0: all the way through chapter 6, all the way through chapter 7, to the very end of chapter 7. So it's the same sermon, and he's still illuminating their minds on what they need to do and what he can do for them. So he just said, pray this way, give us our daily bread. Now look at chapter 7, verse 7. Here's what he says. Ask, and it shall be given you. Seek, and ye shall knock, and ye shall find. Knock, and it shall be opened unto you. For everyone that asketh receiveth, and he that seeketh findeth, and to him that knocketh it shall be opened. Or what man is there of you whom, if his son ask bread, will give him a stone? Or if he ask a fish, will he give him a serpent? If ye then being evil, which doesn't necessarily mean you're awful, it means you're not like God. If ye then being evil know how to give good gifts unto your children, how much more shall your Father which is in heaven give good gifts to them that ask him? Did you ever do that to your child? I don't mean give him a stone instead of bread or a serpent instead of a fish. What parent would have done that? But did you ever do anything to your child and pull something on them? Give them something they didn't expect? I did that with Jared one day. We were having orange slices, but there was some lemon. There were some lemon slices there, and he reaches out, a little bitty fellow. He's reaching out that little bitty hand to grab another slice of orange, and I handed him a lemon slice. He took that lemon slice and shoved it in his mouth, and I've never seen a face go through so many contortions as his did. It was awful. And he looked, the look on his face, I felt so bad. The look on his face at me like, how could you do this to me? We wouldn't do that to our own children. We wouldn't give our child, hey dad, can I have a fish? Oh, here, take a snake. We wouldn't do that to our children. But yet we go to God expecting things from God, but I wonder if we expect the best things from God. Do we expect God to answer our prayer? But I know what the prayer is going to be. The prayer is probably going to be no. That's the answer, no. And we expect that from God. I'm asking God for this, but he's probably not going to give me that. He'll probably give me something else that he'd rather me have. And sometimes that's true of God, but if it's true, then that was the best thing for you. It wasn't a serpent instead of a fish. And sometimes we just don't trust that God is going to do for us everything that we need, and he's going to fulfill every need, and the hunger in our life is there so we can seek him out, and he will meet that need. Boy, the message was clear. Are you hungry? Boy, if you'll ask, I'll give it. If you'll knock, I'll open to you. Every man that seeketh, receiveth. The message is pretty clear. Are you hungry? Turn to God and be fed. Your heavenly Father knows how to give good things. Now, there's evidence that that very simple but powerful message was grossly misunderstood. A good example is the aftermath of the feeding of the 5,000, thanks to the 5 barley loaves and God's miracle with it. In John 6, turn there with me. John 6, in the very next morning after the feeding of the 5,000, we have a very interesting encounter with Jesus and the group that he has fed. They made a comment to him. You know the story. Jesus took the disciples and went up into the mountain to get away from the press. He goes around the lake, goes to the other side of the lake the next morning, and they can't find him. Takes a boat. They run all the way around the lake and catch him. They found out where he went, and they followed him. And then they ask him in a voice that's just dripping in a pouting tone. They said, Rabbi, when camest thou hither? Well, you know what the question is. Where'd you go? Where'd you go? We enjoyed that feeding yesterday so much. What happened to you? Where'd you go? When'd you come over here? You didn't tell us where you were going. When'd you come here? And the reply he gave them was rather blunt and to the point. Look at verse 26 of John chapter 6. It might help if I could find verse 26 of John chapter 6. Jesus answered them and said, "Verily, verily, I say unto you, ye seek me, not because ye saw the miracles, but because ye did eat of the loaves and were filled. Labor not for the meat which perisheth, but for that meat which endureth unto everlasting life, which the Son of Man shall give unto you. For him hath God the Father sealed." How much time do we spend laboring for meat that when we eat it will not satisfy us very long? And how little time do we spend seeking and laboring for meat that truly satisfies us? Look at verse 33. "For the bread of God is he which cometh down from heaven and giveth life unto the world." In verses 34 and 35, they said to him, "Lord, evermore give us this bread." They're not talking about spiritual bread. They're talking about physical bread. "Lord, you fed us yesterday. Just keep on feeding us. We want that physical bread." And Jesus is trying to give them something so much better. "I am the bread of life. He that cometh to me shall never hunger." I am the bread of life. Let's explore that truth. Three quick comments. One, the food of life comes from outside ourselves. The food of life comes from outside ourselves. What is essential to us is found apart from us. It is something we must seek in order to find. We read his words. Look, ask, it'll be given. Seek, knock. And all we read is the second half. Yes, it'll be open. Yes, you'll receive. Yes, it'll be done. But God is asking us to ask. He's asking us to seek. He's asking us to knock. Those things that are essential to our life come from outside of us, and God wants us to seek it and seek him. Hunger belongs to every man. As a painful anguish to some, as a quiet dissatisfaction and yearning to others. But we all experience hunger. We all know weakness and alienation and guilt and fear and sorrow and anxiety and uncertainty. We've all craved the bread of love and forgiveness and peace and freedom. But love and forgiveness and peace and freedom all come from outside of us. If you were an artist and you could draw an illustration of man, draw him hungry and exaggerate the condition. Men rarely ever voluntarily reveal the true nature of his hungry condition. Man screams within his own head against his need. He crouches and weakly whimpers in his confusion and self-pity, and God says, "Come to me and I'll feed you and I'll help you." But it's important to note that although bread comes from outside ourselves, it does not come from just anywhere. The essential bread that we need does not come from the soil or from the grain the soil produces. We do receive some empathy from our fellow man, and men will pat us on the shoulder and tell us they'll pray for us and they'll listen to us as we pour out our heartaches. But since all men themselves are hungry, no man has the bread of life that we need. That bread is only available from a loving and forgiving hand of God. The bread that we need, the love and the forgiveness and the peace and the freedom, is only found in the person of Jesus Christ. And that's the only place we can find it. And you think I'm talking to lost men, and I'm not. I'm talking to God's people. We need the bread. "Remember me," he said. "Ask me. Seek me. Knock, and I'll open the door to you." We need him. Only Jesus is the one that can tell us, "I have bread enough and to spare." Secondly, the quality of life is found in spiritual digestion. God says, "Come and eat." We need to digest the truth of God. We need to ingest it and digest it. And we do have to do some chewing and some eating if it's going to be real in our life. You and I are fed with when we live a personal daily diet of God. Sitting in this service tonight, or Wednesday night, or this morning, and that being your only source of nutrition will not get the job done. Mixing with Christians will not get the job done. They have the same needs you have. Doctrinal and theological discussions will not do it. Only inviting Christ into your life in a warm and willing surrender to Him will satisfy the hunger that is in all of us. And only seeking Him on a regular basis. We need to seek Him as often as we seek physical food. Look at John chapter 6. We're still in John chapter 6. Look what he says in verse 53. John 6, verse 53. He said unto them, verily, verily, I say unto you, except ye eat the flesh of the Son of Man and drink His blood, ye have no life in you. Whoso eateth My flesh and drinketh My blood hath eternal life, and I will raise him up at the last day. For My flesh is meat indeed, and My blood is drink indeed. He that eateth My flesh and drinketh My blood dwelleth in Me, and I in him. As the living Father hath sent Me, and I live by the Father, so he that eateth Me, even he shall live by Me. This is that bread which came down from heaven, not as your fathers did eat manna and are dead. He that eateth of this bread shall live forever. Jesus states very, very, very clearly, if you want this abundant life, this wonderful life, you need to eat Me. You need to ingest and digest Me. He wants that kind of relationship with us. Not just a passing, how are you, good to see you. Not just a, Lord, how have you been for the past week? I'm back here for my weekly prayer. He wants us to eat Him, eat His flesh, drink His blood. They didn't understand that. They came back and said, what are you talking about, cannibalism? He said, no, I'm talking in a spiritual sense here. You guys just, you're not getting it. You're not paying attention to what I'm trying to tell you. Jesus came to meet our needs. He still wants to meet our needs as needy people, and we need Him. Now, the word he that eateth My flesh is a word that means to gnaw. To gnaw on Him. Can you imagine that? I had a dog, a collie dog. Name was Lassie. We had no imagination. And my dad would tell me, because he'd go to the store and always go to the butcher and say, you got a bone I am? And he'd bring that dog back a nice bone. And dad, remember my dad telling me, son, don't bother the dog while the dog has his bone. Leave the dog alone. Well, that didn't make any sense to me. I wasn't going to eat the bone. But I went to the dog one day over just gnawing and gnawing, gnawing, gnawing. And I went over to pet the dog. That's all I was going to do was pet the dog. That dog stopped, showed his teeth, cut his eyes sideways at me, and gave me a frightful growl. I thought, okay, all right, fine. I'm going to leave you alone. He was gnawing on that bone. We have been given bread of life. We have been given eternal life. But He wants us to ingest Him and digest Him. And He wants us to gnaw on Him. He that eateth Me. So we get in this book and we find truth there and we gnaw on it. And we get in prayer and we fall on our face before Him and thank Him for all His goodness and ask Him what it is He wants us to do and how He wants us to live and ask His forgiveness for our sin. And we gnaw on His goodness and we gnaw on His righteousness and we gnaw on His forgiveness. And we gnaw on His greatness. We're not invited just to come and taste. We're invited to come and dine. Man shall not live by bread alone, but by every word that proceedeth from the mouth of God. Thirdly, bread is always available. The source of our sustenance is always near. It's never far from us. The fuel for the life of abundance He wants us to have is always at our fingertips. He that cometh to Me shall never hunger. Now, we may choose to walk away from our bread. We may actually starve ourselves for a time, but it is self-induced. The bread is always in reach. In Psalm 23, the Lord is my shepherd, I shall not want. And we focus on the want and not the shepherd. If he's the shepherd and he's leading and you're listening to his voice, as all his sheep know his voice and follow him, if he is your shepherd and his voice is real to your ear, then there will be no want. In verse 5, thou preparest a table before me in the presence of mine enemies. It does not matter the difficulties you may find yourself in. God will put bread in front of you in the midst of your trouble, in the presence of your enemies. There's a table there. It's always in our reach. It's always close by. Each time we come to the Lord's table, we take bread and we remember him. And in so doing, we remember the depth and the mercilessness of our need. We remember the fullness and the power of the bread that satisfied our need when we first tasted it. We remember the love, the forgiveness, the peace, and the freedom that he has so freely given us. It was Christ who gave himself. It was God who sent us the bread of life. So what is Jesus saying to us? The food of life comes from outside ourselves, and we must seek it. The quality of the life that he wants us to live comes only in spiritual digestion of the Savior that bought you and died for you. Christ is the source of new life, and he is always available to us. The only condition, he says, is that we come and eat, that we come and gnaw, that we make him important in our life. We make him central in our life. How horrible, how terrible, how weak of us that such a God would have to tell us to remember him. We come tonight with an appetite for him. We come with an awareness that he is the only answer for our hunger. If you don't know him tonight, you can know him. You can taste his love. You can taste his forgiveness. You can have that hunger that's gnawed at you for years finally satisfied. If you do know him, come and be strengthened. Come and draw close. Come and eat of his flesh. Drink of his blood. Have that intimacy of fellowship between your heart and his that is absolutely essential for the quality of life he wants us to live in him. Take. Eat. This is my body, broken for you.
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2: Mary and I are glad to be here. I'm not sure where Mary is tonight in the auditorium, but in chapel, I'll see to it that you get to meet her. And if you are a new student, I know they're thrilled that you're here, and I'm pleased that you're here as well as a guest and a friend. And for all of you old students, welcome back. It's good to have you here. It's just great to have you here at Pensacola. This should be a great semester. Getting classes tomorrow and registering will probably be the highlight of your semester. It's so much fun. It's exciting. You meet people that you thought you would never meet, and you don't meet people that you thought or hoped you would. You'll get classes that you didn't expect to get, and you won't get classes that you expected to get. I still remember my freshman year in college registration. It's a wonderful thing. You'll enjoy it. It'll be great tomorrow, and you'll enjoy the week, and you'll enjoy the semester. You're in a good place where the people here love young people and want to help you in your quest for learning not only the Bible, but other disciplines. And so along with Pensacola Christian College, I welcome you here. You got Matthew chapter 8? We're going to begin in verse 5. If you would, please, out of respect to the Bible, let's stand as we read. Matthew chapter 8. Verse 5 is where we will start. And when Jesus was entered into Capernaum, there came unto him a centurion beseeching him and saying, Lord, my servant lieth at home sick of the palsy and grievously tormented. And Jesus saith unto him, I will come and heal him. The centurion answered and said, Lord, I am not worthy that thou shouldest come under my roof. But speak the word only, and my servant shall be healed. For I am a man under authority, having soldiers unto me. And I say to this one, go, and he goeth, and to another, come, and he cometh, and to my servant, do this, and he doeth it. When Jesus heard it, he marveled, and said to them that followed, verily I say unto you, I have not found so great faith, no, not in Israel. Verse 13, and Jesus said unto the centurion, go thy way, and as thou hast believed, so be it done unto thee. And his servant was healed that selfsame hour. Father, help us, I pray, in these next few minutes. I ask that you'll speak to hearts and do what I, of course, can't do, and that is win hearts to Bible truth. Pray for every person here. I don't know the needs tonight, but I know, dear Lord, you do, and I pray that needs will be met. And we ask these things in Jesus' name and for his sake. Amen. You may be seated. This is a wonderful story. The Lord Jesus came into a town, and as he arrived in the city, a centurion, you know, of course, that a centurion was a Roman soldier that had under his command 100 other soldiers. So a centurion came and said to the Lord Jesus, Lord, my servant, you could say slave, my slave is sick. He's grievously tormented, and I wonder if you would heal him. And the Lord Jesus said, I will come to your house and heal the servant. And the centurion said, I'm not worthy that you should come to my house. Just speak the word, and my servant, my slave, will be healed. For, he said, I'm a man under authority. And I say to this man, go, and he goes. And I say to this man, come, and he comes. And I say to this, my servant, do this, and he does it. So say the word, Lord Jesus, and my servant will be healed. And Jesus said, I've not seen such great faith, not in all Israel. And he said to the man, it shall be done to and for you as you have believed. And the servant went home, and his slave was healed that same hour. Now, this centurion's quite a man. History tells us that the centurion was respected by and loved by the Jews. Evidently, he helped in the building of the temple or some things for the Jewish people. And it's obvious that he was a man of compassion because he had a slave who was sick and he was burdened for his own slave. And so he came to the Lord Jesus and asked that the slave would be healed. Now, right out of the box, we learn four things from this wonderful story. Number one, following is underrated. If you're going to be a follower, that's underrated. A servant is underrated. Have you ever heard this? Well, you know, he's just a follower. Have you ever heard that? He's just a follower. That statement is categorically incorrect because all people are followers. So to say the problem with that young man is that he's just a follower is incorrect. What were the disciples? The term disciple means learner. They were being taught, but in order to be taught, they followed the Lord Jesus. Jesus had said, come follow me. What about the disciples? Weren't they followers? What about the Old Testament general Joshua, who said in chapter 24 of the book, and if it seem evil unto you to serve the Lord, choose you this day whom you will serve, whether the gods which your fathers served that were on the other side of the flood are the gods of the Amorites in whose land you dwell. But as for me and my house, we will serve the Lord. Didn't he believe in followers? How about the great prophet Elijah, who said, how long halt you between two opinions? If the Lord be God, then follow him. But if Baal, then follow him. I'm telling you, followers are underrated. And people think that to follow or to serve is second-class citizenship. Number two, leaders are overrated. There are thousands of college campuses, I assume, in the United States of America tonight, who have as part of their mantra, "We are training tomorrow's leaders." Well, where are they going to get a job? Isn't everybody a follower? Romans says that in chapter 6, verse 20, "For when you were the servants of sin, you were free from righteousness. What fruit had you then in those things whereof you are now ashamed? For the end of those things is death. But now, being made free from sin and become servants to God, you have your fruit unto holiness and the end everlasting life. For the wages of sin is death, but the gift of God is eternal life through Jesus Christ our Lord." Notice what the Bible says here. Before you were saved, you were free from God, but you were a servant to sin. And the result of that freedom and that service is death, separation from God, and hell forever. But now, having been made free from sin, you have the right to serve God. And the result of that freedom and following service is eternal life. "For the wages of sin is death, but the gift of God is eternal life through Jesus Christ our Lord." Now, a person doesn't have eternal life because he serves, but he has the right to serve God because he has eternal life. So everybody is a servant. Everybody is. Everybody follows. Everybody does. Does everybody lead? I don't think so. There are almost 5,000 students here at Pensacola Christian College. The academy has 2,200 students, so you're knocking on the door of 7,000. There are 1,300 on staff are teaching here at the school, so you're looking at 8,200, 8,300. And who knows how many other people. There are people in campus church, so you're looking at 8,500 people, maybe close to 9,000. How many leaders do we have here? You got one. Dr. Shoemaker is responsible for the direction of the institution. Now somebody says, "Yes, but don't we have other leaders in the ministry?" Well, yes, you do. But if you grouped together all of the leaders in the ministry here, out of what, 7,000, 8,000 people, you'd still have probably less than 200. See, everybody is a servant, but not everybody is a leader. Now, that's not to disparage leadership. Thank God for leaders. But even this leader, the man, the leader, spoke of himself as a follower. He said, "I am a man under authority." So everybody follows, but not everybody leads. If all we train is leaders, well, where's everybody going to get a job? See, everybody's a follower. If you've had trouble in your church back home, if you've had serious trouble, if you've even had a split, it was because people who should have followed did not. That's what rebellion is. Rebellion is simply serving the wrong master. So we say, "Well, his problem is he's just a follower." That's fine unless he's a follower of the wrong master. You know, this amazes me. The guy who says, "Nobody's going to tell me what to do," is the man to whom everybody will be giving orders. Because everybody is a servant. Everybody is a follower. So followers are underrated. Leaders are overrated. Number three, this man saw himself as a follower. We've already seen that. But that's what he said of himself. He said, if you'll just speak the word, Lord Jesus, my servant will be healed because I'm a man under authority. And if I say to a man, go, he goes, come, he comes. If I say to a servant, do this, he does it. But he was able to do all of that, not just because he was in leadership, but because he was properly a follower. He was under leadership. See, he had at his back Rome itself. So here's a man that if you didn't like, or if you disagreed with him, or if you gave him trouble, he was under Rome, and you would wind up answering to Rome. Suppose you were in some kind of insurrection, and suppose you killed one of his soldiers. Well, there probably would be 200 or 300 soldiers looking for you. Suppose you killed a second soldier. There might be 1,000 soldiers looking for you. This was a man under the authority of Rome, and so he had authority. But he saw himself first and foremost as a follower, not a leader. Followers are underrated. Leaders are overrated. He saw himself as a follower. Number four, he saw the Lord Jesus the same way. Now, this is amazing. He saw the Lord Jesus as a follower. Now, think about this. He said, I need you to say the word so that my servant can be healed. You know, he said, Lord Jesus, I am a man under authority, and I say things and they get done. And so from that, you can see that he was a man who saw the Lord Jesus as being under authority. In Luke, the same story, chapter 7, verse 8, he says, the centurion says, for I also am a man under authority. Now, you could argue that he was saying, I'm a centurion and I also am a man under authority, but I don't think that's what he was saying. He was talking to the Lord Jesus and he was saying, I know how this works because like you, Lord Jesus, I am also a man under authority. And because I'm a man under authority, I have all the power of that authority at my back. He saw the Lord Jesus Christ himself, the one who spoke the worlds into existence. He saw Christ as being under authority. Was he right? Was he right? I think so. In Matthew chapter 26, Jesus said in the garden, fearing, I believe, for his life. I think because he thought Satan was out to kill him. Others have thought he had in mind the death at the cross. Whatever, he said to the Father, if it's your will, could this cup pass? Nevertheless, Jesus said, not my will, but thine be done. Was he under authority? In John chapter 17, we have Christ's high priestly prayer. Worth reading, by the way, wonderful, in which he prays for us. And he says to the Father, those that are given me were given to me by you. Did he recognize that he was under authority? My favorite passage in all the New Testament is in Philippians chapter 2, beginning with verse 5. Listen to this. Let this mind be in you, which was also in Christ Jesus, who being in the form of God, thought it not robbery to be equal with God, but made himself of no reputation and took upon him the form of a servant and was made in the likeness of men. And being found in fashion as a man, he humbled himself and became obedient unto death, even the death of the cross. Wherefore God also hath highly exalted him and given him a name which is above every name, that at the name of Jesus every knee should bow of things in heaven and things in earth and things under the earth, and that every tongue should confess that Christ is Lord. That great exaltation of the Lord Jesus Christ comes because he was a servant. Did he speak the worlds into existence? Yes, he did. Did he create man in his own image? Yes, he did. But I'm telling you, the Lord Jesus Christ followed the Father. He was a servant. So are you. So are you. I could not say tonight to people, I would like for you to consider becoming a servant. You walked into this building a servant. You will walk out of this building a servant. You're a servant. The only question is, who is your master? Everybody serves. The issue is, who is your master? Well, he's just a follower. Well, let me tell you something. If he's just a follower of the right master, that's wonderful. If he's just a follower of the wrong master, then he's a rebel. That's what rebellion is. Nobody tells me what to do. I do my own thing. No, you don't. Nobody ever has. Nobody ever will. You're not the first person on this earth. You'll not be the last. And you do the bidding of someone or something. What a shame it is for one to live his life being a servant to sin instead of being a servant to Almighty God. So there's two things I want us to see tonight in this service. For you pastoral majors or you preachers, this is point one and point two. We're just now getting here. I think this is wonderful. Number one was his recognition. That is, the centurion's recognition, I can't. I can't. I can't. But to the Lord Jesus, you can. I love this. I love this. I can't, but you can. What could this centurion do? Well, he could do any number of things. He was a powerful man. He had under his command 100 soldiers. He was quite powerful. We all know that. That's been established. And he had at his back the power of Rome. So there was much he could accomplish. There was much he could do. But I'll tell you something he couldn't do. He couldn't heal his servant. Have you ever been in a situation like that? No matter what your background, no matter where you're from, no matter how well you've done in school, no matter what kind of intellect, no matter what kind of spirituality you consider that you have you ever faced something where you would have to say, Lord, I can't, but you can? You know, that's not a frightening statement. If you're here for your first semester, that's not a frightening statement. It's a good one. It's great when you recognize what you can't do. And when you see that and when you recognize that, then you rely upon the one who can do it through you to take care of your needs. Let me give an example. I'm married. I've been married now for 50 years. Mary and I got married. I was 7 and she was 4 when we got married. And I love Mary, and I have for many years now, and I'm going to love Mary for as long as I have an opportunity, and I don't care who knows it. I love Mary. But you know what the Bible says to me? The Bible says, Bill, husbands are to love their wives even as Christ loved the church and gave himself for it. Now stop and think of that. I am supposed to love Mary like God loves me. Wouldn't you consider that impossible? Well, it may be impossible, but it's a command. I'm supposed to love Mary as God loves me. So I can't do that. And I say, Lord, I can't, but you can. Through me, the Lord Jesus can show the love for my wife that ought be there, even though I can't accomplish it. Let me give you some other examples. Avenge not yourselves. Neither give place to wrath. Vengeance is mine, saith the Lord. I will repay. Therefore, if thine enemy hunger, feed him. If he thirst, give him to drink. For in so doing, thou shalt heap coals of fire on his head. Be not overcome of evil, but overcome evil with good. Now, that's a wonderful passage of Scripture in Romans, but it ain't easy to do. Somebody ever wrong you? Somebody ever do you dirt? Somebody ever hurt you? Somebody that's a friend of yours ever disappoint you? Did you ever go to bed at night thinking about and dreaming about and wanting just to settle the score. Did you ever just want to be John Wayne and take care of the need? I'm telling you, it's in all of us. You can't say, okay, he did me wrong, but I am going to not only forgive him, I'm going to do nice to him and do something good for him. I will give him water to drink and food to eat. That means we're on our way to Chick-fil-A. Because though he has treated me wrongly, I shall treat him rightly. No, you want to take his head off. Isn't that right? Okay, so you might say, well, I can't do that. Well, I understand that. You can't, but he can. And when you come to the place that you recognize being a servant is what God wants, and when you can say, dear Lord, I have mountains I cannot climb, will you please provide for me? God can and will. You know, it's scary when you come to a semester. I always enjoyed second semester more than first, and I think it's the best of the two semesters. You can argue about that later. But here's the deal. Whatever your fears are at Pensacola in this spring semester, let me tell you, if it's something that's right and needs to be done, God can provide for you. Amen. You have prayers that need to be answered. God can do that. You have things that need to be learned with your brain. They still need to be learned. You can accomplish that. When you come to God and say, dear Lord, I know you brought me here and I know I should be here, but I can't do what I'm supposed to do. If you'll say, I can't, but Lord, you can, that's the answer. Amen. That's right. And that's what this dear man said. He said, in essence, I can't heal my servant. You know, there are many things that need to be done in your life that cannot be accomplished apart from the miraculous. Do not settle for a person whose successes or failures are simply your own doing. Ask God to provide for you what you cannot do for yourself, and then trust him with it. That's number two. Number one, I can't, you can. Number two, just trust the Lord Jesus. Just believe the Lord Jesus. A little bit like salvation when you trusted Christ. When you trusted Christ, you came to the recognition, the realization that you were a sinner and that God had a penalty for your sin and that God's penalty for your sin was death, separation from God and hell forever. And you knew you couldn't get yourself to heaven. You thought to yourself, I'm not God. I can't get me to heaven. I may be good. I may be the goodest I can be. I may do the best I know how to do, but I can't get me to heaven. But then you heard the good news that Christ died for your sins, that he died in your place, and that he offers to pay the penalty for your sin. And you trusted Christ to do for you what you could not do for yourself. That's trusting, that's believing, that's receiving, that's reliance upon the Lord Jesus. That's saying, you know, I can't get me to heaven, but the Lord Jesus can, and the need for me is to believe. Somebody says, in order to get to heaven, is all you have to do is believe? Yes, sir, that's all. That's it. Somebody says, well, I think that's rather naive to think that all you got to do, you're a wicked sinner, but just believe, and you'll go to heaven. Listen, you ought not make light of what the Bible teaches clearly and repeatedly, and that is trust or faith in Christ results in eternal life. So just trust him. Trust him with your semester. Trust him with your financial needs. Yeah, but Brother Bill, I've got to pay X number of dollars to get through this semester. I don't know where it's going to come from. Let me tell you something. If you're here and you already know where all of your money is coming for the semester, that's fine. That's well. That's good. I commend you for that. That's great. But if you're here and you don't know. You've got maybe a third of it or half of it, but you don't know where the rest of it is coming from. What a wonderful opportunity for you to trust God to do for you what you can't do for yourself. Amen. If you get you through college,

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2: When most people think of the Old Testament tabernacle, they picture an ancient tent, distant and unfamiliar, something that feels far removed from everyday life. But what if that sacred structure was actually designed by God to point us directly to everything we have in Jesus Christ? In this study, Fully Furnished, Finding All You Need in Christ, Scott invites us to step inside the tabernacle and discover that every detail, from the altar to the mercy seat, was a divine preview of the Savior to come. Let's join Scott now.
3: For the last several days, we have been looking at the golden candlestand. And if you'll permit me, just to light the way to the next piece of furniture, I want to read to you the closing verses of Exodus chapter number 27. God said, "And thou shalt command the children of Israel that they bring thee pure oil, olive, beaten for the light, to cause the lamp to burn always. In the tabernacle of the congregation without the veil, which is before the testimony, Aaron and his sons shall order it from evening to morning before the Lord. It shall be a statute forever unto their generations on the behalf of the children of Israel." This is so good. But verse 20 says, "That light burned always." Verse 21 tells us that it burned from evening to morning. In other words, at the darkest hour and throughout all the generations, the light continued to burn. And I just want to pause before we go any further in our study and say, praise God that the Lord Jesus Christ and His light, the glorious light of the gospel and the work of the Holy Spirit in our lives, continues to shine at the darkest hours and throughout all the generations. And so we move now to the next piece of furniture, the third piece of furniture in the holy place, and it is the altar of incense. Now, this particular altar is described for us in Exodus chapter number 30, and if you'll permit me to read several verses here just to give an overview of the altar, and then I want to talk to you about this altar, because this altar is an altar of prayer, and don't we all know we need to do a better job at prayer? Let's just be honest. There's not one of us that is the person of prayer we ought to be. Every time I speak about prayer or hear someone speak about prayer, I get under conviction, because I know that I'm to pray without ceasing. And let's just get real. None of us lives constantly in the spirit of prayer like we ought to, and none of us have been faithful to the discipline of prayer as much as we ought to. And so we come to an altar of prayer. Exodus chapter 30, verse number 1, "And thou shalt make an altar to burn incense upon. Of shittim wood shalt thou make it. A cubit shall be the length thereof, and a cubit the breadth thereof. 4 square shall it be, and 2 cubits shall be the height thereof. The horns thereof shall be of the same. And thou shalt overlay it with pure gold, the top thereof, and the sides thereof round about, and the horns thereof. And thou shalt make unto it a crown of gold round about. And 2 golden rings shalt thou make to it under the crown of it by the 2 corners thereof. Upon the 2 sides of it shalt thou make it, and they shall be for places for the staves to bear it withal. And thou shalt make the staves of shittim wood, and overlay them with gold, and thou shalt put it before the veil that is by the ark of the testimony, before the mercy seat that is over the testimony, where I will meet with thee." Now you notice a few things, just generally speaking, even from a casual reading of these verses. One is that it is the same kind of wood overlaid with gold. Again, remember, every piece of this furniture points us to Jesus. The wood, His humanity, and the gold, His deity. You see here, again, a picture of the God-man. And, of course, the place where we meet with God. He really is our altar. He is the place where man and God meet together and can commune. Now, this particular altar is distinct. It is called the altar of incense, and that is to distinguish it from the altar that we've already studied that was found first in the outer courtyard.

0: What was that altar? That was the brazen altar. And that altar was an altar of sacrifice. That's where the animal sacrifices were brought. It's where the blood was shed. It's where the fire burned continually. That was the first altar. And I think this is really important because our God is a God of divine order. First, you must come to the altar of sacrifice. Then you can come to the altar of prayer. We've got a whole generation of people who want to call on God and get answers to prayer who've never truly been born again. I want you to know that you don't come into the holy place. You don't come into God's presence to commune and to bring your petition and to pray if you've never first met him at the altar of sacrifice. It's not your words that gets God's grace. It is Christ's sacrifice that opens the way. It is the blood of the Lord Jesus that makes it possible for you to come into the holy place where you can pray. So this is really important. The altar of sacrifice, blood got offered there, but the altar of prayer, prayer got offered there. The altar of incense was the place where the priest would come to burn the incense and to commune with the Lord. Now, let's get strategically in our minds where this particular altar of incense is located. We've come into the holy place, not in the Holy of Holies yet, but in through the first veil, into this large room. To the right, we saw the table of showbread. To the left, we saw the golden candlestand that is burning continually. And straight ahead, directly in front of you, sitting in front of the veil that separates us from the holiest of all, is the altar of incense. So the first thing I want you to get today is the position of this altar of prayer, because even its position was distinctly ordered by God. None of this was just Moses' idea or somebody said, I think we'll do it this way. No, no, this is God's house and this was God's presence and it was done in God's way. God is a God who does all things decently and in order. And this is important. The altar of incense was central in the holy place. It was literally in the middle. It was, if I might say it this way, the focal point. Now, why is that significant? Because God's emphasis in the holy place is that he wants us to meet him. He wants us to commune with him. He wants us to talk to him. Do you know how many people there are who want to enjoy the bread and walk in the light, but they never come to the altar of prayer? They want to enjoy all of the blessings and all of the sufficiency of Christ, but they never want to talk to God. Can you imagine living with someone for years and never talking to them? That's some marriages, sadly enough. But can you imagine that we are allowed to enter into God's presence, and instead of talking to him, we just enjoy what he has given, what he has provided? And this is also important. The position of that altar of prayer was not only central, focal in that holy place, but it also was facing the Holy of Holies, what is known as the holiest of all. I love this. The altar of incense was not the end. It was the entrance to much more. Prayer is not the goal. Prayer is simply the gateway by which we enter in to all that God has for us. Through the altar of prayer, you come into the holiest of all. Do you want to live in God's presence? Then you must come to the place of prayer. You must make prayer central in your life. Think about this. Use a little imagination. On the day Jesus died on the cross, the Bible says that the veil of the temple rent in twain from top to bottom, signifying that God had removed the hindrance into his presence. I love that picture. And it tore from top to bottom. God removed it, not man. Imagine being the priest standing in the holy place at the altar of incense at the moment that veil rent in two. Do you understand that at that moment, whoever was at the place of prayer had a clear view to the mercy seat? Would you like a clear view to the throne today? Would you like a clear view to the mercy seat? Then you must come to the altar of prayer.
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0: This is Rejoice Pulpit. And now, a sermon from a past chapel at Pensacola Christian College.
1: Ephesians chapter 2, let's look, if you will, at verse 5. Ephesians chapter 2 and verse 5, we want to build on our study that we shared yesterday that is incomplete without our study today. If you will, look at Ephesians chapter 2, let's begin in verse 5. I would like you to notice a word that's repeated in this chapter that we'll briefly look at a few verses in it today. Ephesians chapter 2 and verse 5, "Even when we were dead in sins, hath quickened us together with Christ, by grace you're saved." Go down to verse 6. "And hath raised us up together and made us all to sit together in heavenly places in Christ Jesus." Go down to the end of the chapter to verse 21. "In whom all the building fitly framed together groweth unto an holy temple in the Lord, in whom ye also are builded together for a habitation of God through the Spirit." Together, together, together, together, together. Five times in Ephesians chapter 2, the Apostle Paul emphasizes that our relationship with God and the benefits that that affords us are shared together. And so yesterday we talked about the first category of college student that we should be concerned about, whether that's us or someone else, and that would be where we are settling for personal isolation. This morning, for a few moments, we're going to look at the second part of that: stop ignoring public isolation. Others we see or living independently of Christian community. Let's pray and ask the Lord to help us today. Father, thank you for your word. Thank you for these moments we get to share together as we all intersect in this moment you have sovereignly ordained that we might hear from you. I pray that these next few moments would be about you and our relationship with you, as well as the contributions we make in relationship with those around us. Give us, Lord, a fresh sense of burden and compassion for those around us who just need a friend, just need someone to do life with at this season and juncture. I pray, Father, that you would help us today to be open to who and where this sermon and this study applies. And we'll thank you and praise you for it. In Christ's name, amen. So to address our issue of isolation in a Christ-honoring way, we must not just talk about the personal benefits that we talked about yesterday morning of being more productive, being warmed, and all the other things we talked about, not only for our own benefit, but also for the benefit of others. And so Paul here in Ephesians chapter 2 takes us on a brief journey of how God took us from being dead in verse 1, separated from God, into close relationship not only with him, but with other believers. And so the word "together" here we find five times in this precious chapter. Many of the students in this room would have been there yesterday evening. My son and I went to the final of the two semifinal guys' soccer games. And I would assume this student is not in chapel today, but that one of the players on the Stingray team was injured, and you may have heard about that. And a play was going on, and the soccer game was winding down. We were in the second overtime, almost to the PK kick sequence of the game, and this player was injured right in front of the goal. And from where I was sitting, and there were stands on both sides of the field there, Grant Field, I could tell that his foot, with a cleat on it, was in a position that a foot should not be in. And I feel bad for this young man today and praying for him. But what was striking to me about that moment, besides the obvious pain and the hit that was to the team who went on to win yesterday evening, was the fact that everybody stopped. Everything stopped, and that knee now became the focus of everybody that was there. And can I tell you this morning, can you imagine if instead of that, you would have seen us just continue with the game, playing around this injured player who was in tremendous pain, and just, let's get on with it, let's finish the game, let's focus on what we came here to do. How callous that would be, how insensitive that would be. And yet in our midst, even this morning, possibly in this room and on this campus, are folks that are alone, or at least feel they're alone, and we don't see that as an emergency that we should. And so I hope today these simple truths in Ephesians 2 will challenge you to reach out and to do so with a sense of urgency. The question today is this: in a day where people only look out for their own, including their existing friendships, how do we develop a greater sense of responsible urgency toward those that are drifting into or are already firmly entrenched in isolation? And I'd like to give you today, in the time we have left, three areas of God-given influence that if you'll reach out to the loners, you would reach out to those who maybe don't have the friendships and partnerships they need on this campus, that through that, God will allow you to influence them in three ways. So let's talk about that in the moments we have today. Number one, others without your friendship and without your reaching out to them will never fully trust a redemptive history alone. What God did in our past, He didn't just do for you, He didn't just do for me, He did it for us. It is a thing that is a reminder and experienced as we share relationship with others. I don't know how many of you today are cat people. Most of us either love cats or we despise cats. We think they're a little shifty and sneaky and we don't turn our back to them. I would maybe be more of that category. My wife is not a huge fan of cats, and one of the things I enjoy, my wife's name is Heidi, is I love to be in a public setting. I know this is a bit twisted or a bit maybe mean of me to think this way, but I love to watch her. We'll visit someone in their home, and they have a cat that'll just start winding itself around her legs, and she, I know inside, is screaming at the top of her lungs, but trying to be polite in that moment. Cats, I was just recently sent an article about cats. They have a certain ability called direct register, which means they place their hind paws in the exact same spot as their front paws. I don't know if you've ever observed a cat walk, but they literally, their rear paws will land in the exact same spot as where their front paws have just been planted. It gives them advantages as both the one pursuing prey, a mouse or something else, to be quiet, as well as to avoid predators that may be pursuing them. And so this idea of direct register, and one of the things I have found is I forget about what God's done for me if I only do life alone. It's when we're together, it's when we testify and share and connect with one another around God's goodness that we remember the redemptive history that we share. For God so loved the world that He gave His only begotten Son. And so this gift of redemption is offered not just to you or just to me, but to all of us. And notice two things quickly He talks about as it relates to this history. First, in verse 2, notice He says, "In time past, you walked according to the course of this world, according to the prince of the power of the air, the spirit that now worketh in the children of disobedience." All of us prior to salvation have a past with Satan, being more like the devil than like our God. And so being together reminds us of where we would be and where we were without the gospel of Jesus Christ. In fact, I have noticed this, that when I isolate, I tend to demonize others around me. I assume ill of them. I think ill of them. But when I'm with other believers, the grace of God reminds me that all of us share this same past. Verse 3. "Among whom also we had our conversation in time past in the lust of the flesh, fulfilling the desires of the flesh and of the mind, and were by nature the children of wrath, even as others." And so our past is not only satanic in nature, it also is fleshly. We failed God. We fell short of His standard. And so this reminder of our past is something we share together. It is a helpless history. We are helpless to deliver ourselves. We gather to remind each other of that. And one of the things that I have learned in my interaction with those that are a bit what we would call antisocial or a bit aloof in relationship, there's usually a reason for that, right? They've been hurt, they've been disappointed, they've had some baggage and history in relationships, and so we need to remind them not only of that past, but of the past that we share with God. The other day, someone shared this with me. Many of you have been through the last 2.5 years or so of whatever we describe these last 2.5 years and all that we've adjusted to and had to navigate. But for you as a college student, the last 2 years, on average, for the students in this room, is 1/10 of your existence. And one of the things I've noticed is that our past often is shaped, our view of the past is shaped by how broad our perspective is. for you all in this room, unlike me, who is about twice your age for most of us in the room, my perspective is different on that. And so gathering together gives us a broader perspective of the things that we're navigating in the present tense. Without authentic gathering of believers, we are prone to humbly forget how bad off we were or would be without Christ. Who can you remind of what Christ has done? Who can you extend this grace to that God has put in your life? All right, go down to verse 4. And notice the second aspect of this history that we review together and remind each other of when we are in proper community. Verse number 4, but God, who is rich in mercy for his great love, wherewith he loved us, even when we were dead in sins, hath quickened us together with Christ. By grace ye are saved. And so our history is a helpless history. Number 2, it is a blessed history. It is a blessed history. Notice the little word quicken there in the middle of verse 5. We which were dead in sins, he hath quickened us together. That means God has helped us. God has blessed us. And so we remind each other of that. I struggle with relationship at times because meaningful relationship costs something of me. Yes, I enjoy blessings and benefits of relationship, but also it requires sacrifice on my part. Can I remind you this morning that whatever it costs you to be in relationship with God is far greater to God than your personal cost will be to have relationship with those he's put in your life. Nobody has paid a steeper price, a deeper price, to initiate relationship with loners than our God. And so we live in light of that blessing and we extend that to those that God has put around us. And so you see the reason for it in verse 4 is his great love. In verse 5, this love is great not only because of its intrinsic value, but because of those that are the recipients, we who don't deserve his love. In fact, go back to verse 3. At the end of the verse, it says, we're by nature the children of wrath. That's what we deserve from God. And yet God has offered to us this great, great love. Why would we hoard that when he has called us to share it? I am not an engineer, but I'm sure there's some in the room that are. And we often talk about the efficiency of a machine. What do we mean by that? How efficient is a car? How efficient is a machine? And the efficiency of a machine is determined by how much it produces versus how much it consumes. Can I ask you, how much are you consuming of Christian community and how much are you producing? Who has community because of relationship with you? Who senses that and receives that and benefits from the investments that you regularly make in their life? And so the only way to consistently maintain and increase our appreciation for what God has done is to frequently and faithfully gather to savor it and to share it, even with and especially with those that it's a bit more difficult to have relationship with. A pastor friend of mine asked this question the other day, and it's something I keep thinking on. It brings conviction to me every time I read it, including this morning. And I think of this question because possibly and likely in this room, the odds are that seated in this room today are students who do not know Jesus Christ as Savior. And how we relate to them often shapes their view of the gospel and their receptivity to it. But this pastor asked this question, this scenario, hypothetical. What if tonight you're alone in your room and Jesus physically appears to you? And what if he looks at you and says, listen to these words, this question, I'm going to answer every single prayer you prayed last week. And then here was the question. Would there be anyone new in the family of God? Are we yearning for folks who don't share the history that we have with Christ? Are we praying for them and are we relating to them in a way that invites them closer to our loving God? All right, so the first benefit of not ignoring public isolation is others fully trust in a redemptive history. Number 2, others will never fully value an enriched future alone. Will never fully value an enriched future alone. I shared this in seminary chapel earlier this week. Just a random question I posted in some of the ministry forums I'm on and on Facebook. The following question, I said, would you give me, and hopefully this resonates, you know what a Chuck Norris joke is? You heard these things about Chuck Norris, the most amazing man ever to live? I don't know how he feels about those jokes. I'm sure he doesn't mind. But I just said in the post, I said, give me your best Chuck Norris jokes. And these are just a few. Either you view these as highlights or lowlights, okay, of humor. But humor me, all right? Here are a few. I'm a dad. These are dad jokes. Number one, when Alexander Bell, these were ones I got, this post got blown up. It's the most popular Facebook post I've ever had, was asking for Chuck Norris jokes. That tells you my contribution to social media. But here were a few responses. Number one, when Alexander Bell finished inventing the telephone, he had a missed call from Chuck Norris, okay? I like that. It's a good one. Number two, the boogeyman checks under his bed for Chuck Norris, okay? That's who he is. And then my favorite one, number three, when Chuck goes swimming, he doesn't get wet. The water gets Chuck. Can I tell you today, this morning, that there is a temptation in each of us to try to be self-sufficient, right? To be autonomous. I don't need nobody. I don't need no thing. I'm a self-made individual. And yet, may I say to you today, even those who pretend to have that mindset or have that profile, though they act like they don't need relationship with you, Chuck Norris style, they know they are missing out and they are yearning for meaningful connection. Are we willing to offer it to them? In fact, study after study shows, I was just reading one recently, the need for people to feel connected to others runs so deep and universal. One study revealed that even being ignored by a group a person wants nothing to do with has the potential to have them feel left out. We even want to be in on groups we don't want to be in on, if that makes sense. We yearn for relationship. So confidently reach out to those God has planted in your life. All right, two things quickly as it relates to this future that we can anticipate and savor together. Verse 6, hath raised us up together and made us sit together in heavenly places in Christ Jesus. Number one, a transformed future. Being together reminds us that the future is not going to be the same as today. With all of its challenges and all of its burdens, gathering together reminds us the future is better. The future is worth waiting on and looking forward to and living in light of. In fact, in verse 6, it says that basically in God's eyes, we're already with him in heaven. That's how secure and how fixed this reality is in our relationship with God. And so it frees us from being occupied by the trivial as we share time together and instead to live in light of eternity. All right, verse 7, a second one quickly, that in the ages to come he might show the exceeding riches of his grace and his kindness toward us through Christ Jesus. Number two, not only is it a transformed future, it is an experienced future. We will see it, we will touch it, we will feel it, we will interact with it together. One commentator said this on verse 7, this miracle of transforming grace will be the subject of eternal revelation that will never be exhausted. Heaven will be our school. God will be our teacher. His grace will be our subject. We will be his students, and the school term will never end. It'll just go on and on and on. That's the experience that awaits us. We ought to live in light of it this morning. I'm not from a part of the world where these grow. We're in the midst of fall. In fact, right now would be about peak season. In the fall is a big deal in Ohio. But I've been to places that have sequoia trees. And I was reading the other day, it was talking about kind of how these trees grow and thrive. And these trees, as shocking as it is, these trees that can grow to 300 feet plus tall do not have very deep root systems. As they reach to the sky, what stabilizes them, and what's interesting, you'll notice with sequoia trees, is that they grow in clumps, they grow in community. It's not the depth of their roots that very normally are only 4 or 5 feet deep. It's the fact that they're all interconnected. They support each other when the winds blow and all the present tense things that are going on, they still reach for the skies because of the connection that they have to one another. And may I say to you this morning, without consistent community, we will not lean forward or reach upward to meet the future that God intends for us. Instead, we will digress into temporal things, distractions that move us away from the future that God is preparing for us. All right, let's lastly spend a few moments toward the end of this chapter. Go down, if you will, to verse 14. And there's a third gift or experience that we will not share alone. We must share together as it relates to God's blessings in our lives. Look at verse 14. For he, this Christ, that's referenced back in verse 13, he is our peace, who hath made both one, and hath broken down the middle wall of partition between us. Go, if you would, to verse 18. For through him we both have access by one Spirit unto the Father. Lastly, number three, others will never fully enter into a constructive present alone. The thing that God is building, we cannot be a part of what God is building if we stay isolated, and neither can the person we're trying to minister to and reach. I don't know what your view of adulthood is, but I remember when I first became an adult, being shocked by different things. In fact, that grown-ups are really just kids trying to hide it, you know, things they love and things they're interested in. And I remember some of those things, but someone said this: one of the weirder things about adulthood is having a favorite stovetop burner. Any of you process this? Listen, and nobody talks about it. Nobody talks about this. Mine, just to be honest, just to let you connect with me today, is the front right burner. That's my go-to burner on stove, okay? There are things, some agreement there. There are things that we don't talk about. We don't connect on. And as it relates to the present, God is doing some things that we need to share in together. Mutual experiences and priorities that God is behind. May I say, as it relates to these three perks of Christian community that we initiate, the first two are more on God. This third one rests largely at our feet. We're responsible to be a part of what God is constructing and building. So what is he trying to build right now? Two things. Number one, a reconciled present. God is trying to build, in the present tense, reconciliation between people. One of the things I love about this college, I remember this as a student, I've seen it you've been very gracious and kind to me as I've walked on campus this week, is the diversity of this student body. Students from all over the world that come to attend here, and many good friends I have that rarely do I see them now, but we still connect online. Gifts, friendships that we made while we were here. In verse 14, you notice the reconciliation is between the Jewish and the Gentile believers. In verse 18, the reconciliation is between, in this newly assembled society, between these people, both Jew and Gentile, and their singular God. God was reconciling them to one another, reconciling them to him in a singular fashion. And so this morning we have peace and access to God that is intended by him to be practiced together. Why else would he go to such lengths to remove barriers and to give us such a costly common foundation to build relationship upon? May we steward that well. C.S. Lewis, in his book, The Four Loves, he talks about friendship. I'd like you to think about this for a moment. He said this: in friendship, we think we have chosen our peers. In reality, a few years difference in the dates of our births, a few more miles between certain houses, the choice of one university instead of another — that's what jumped out at me in relation to our context this morning — the accident of a topic being raised or not raised at a first meeting, any of these chances might have kept us apart, that is, with our friends. But for a Christian, there are, strictly speaking, no chances. A secret master of ceremony has been at work. Christ, who said to the disciples, "Ye have not chosen me, but I have chosen you," can also truly say to every group of Christian friends, "Ye have not chosen one another, but I have chosen you for one another." And then he concluded with this: the friendship is not a reward for our discriminating and good taste in finding one another out. It is the instrument by which God reveals to each of us the beauties of others. Think about this for a second this morning, college student who is well-connected and well-friended, if you will. Those relationships, God has brought those people to you. And my question to you: who is God sending you to be that master of ceremony, connecting us with new folks or reconnecting with those that we've not lived up to our side of the relationship? A reconciled present. God is not trying to divide this student body. He's trying to bring you closer together. so that he can build in this place and the church is represented what he has intended in this present world. All right, let's land in 21 and 22. Would you go to the end of the chapter now? And he says this, in whom all the building fitly framed together groweth unto an holy temple in the Lord. Here's the construction. In whom ye also are builded together for a habitation of God through the Spirit. So it's a reconciled present. Number two, it is a dynamic present. It's growing. It's thriving. It's not fading and faltering. Can you imagine the Ephesians reading this for the first time? Many of them Gentiles who were not even allowed beyond the outer courts of the temple. They had very limited access to God in the Old Testament construct. And now they are told that they, with their Jewish brothers and sisters, that God is building them, and then he's going to inhabit them. Now this intimate access, this dynamic present experience with God. You may say today, Pastor Snowed, if I follow through in what you're challenging me with today, it's going to cost me. It may affect my present relationships. May I say to you, as one author said, spurring each other on to welcome strangers in Christ's name will not weaken our friendships, it will deepen them. Team up with someone that you're already friends with and love on and minister to the need of someone else who needs that in this moment. And so if God is his big building project right now and where he wants to inhabit is us as believers, why can't we get beyond our differences? Why can't we engage more fully in leaving our isolation? I was reading a book the other day about the rise of the British Empire under Elizabeth I, and I know I'm a bit of a nerd. I didn't have it for a class. I just enjoy reading. And they were talking about folks from Brazil that they had transported from Brazil back in the day to Europe before the interaction between the Western Hemisphere and the Eastern Hemisphere was a normal thing. And the Brazilians, as they walked through specifically France, they were shocked by the disparity between the wealthy and the affluent and those who were impoverished in that setting. And the book said this, they were shocked at the extreme inequality of the French, some of them gorged to the full with things of every sort, while others were beggars at their doors, emaciated with hunger and poverty. And then here was the thought. That gross inequality could never happen in Brazil, where people were viewed as halves of one another, and so found it strange that these poverty-stricken halves could suffer such injustice. Do we view others as our other half? Not just in the marriage context, but that they're a part of us and we're a part of them and we have obligations to one another. And so may we not say today we're better off without those people. May we instead lean into relationship with them. Now, may I conclude with this? As I prepare to go back home and you guys finish out your semester here, why would I come talk about depression and things we need to stop doing? If we're not careful, we come to chapel and it's all about vitamin-level things. Here's something you can take or not take, you can opt in or opt out of. Instead of, this is a painkiller. This is what kills loneliness and kills disconnection and allows God to enter into relationship. Look at verse 13. And I love this verse, but now in Christ Jesus, ye who sometimes were far off are made nigh by the blood of Christ. What could God do on this campus if we would reach out to those that are drifting, those already firmly entrenched in isolation? What could God do? Here's the question. Will you choose this morning to help those around you personally experience the past, the present, and the future revealed in Christian community?
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2: 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Abraham kept returning to the altar. 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And over time, what began as an intentional act became a pattern of communion that shaped his life. Today's message helps us see why communion with God is not sustained by starting well alone, but by returning consistently. Now with today's message, here's Pastor John from the pulpit of Bethel Baptist.
3: And in our Christian walk, sometimes when we go to the altar, we need to make sure the flesh hooks are nearby to keep us in the center of the sacrifice that we need to be. Because the offering was not partial, it was to be total. And that offering was to be given fully consumed. You say, Pastor, I'm not building an altar in my backyard and offering animals back there. The people in my neighborhood will think I'm crazy. Well, I don't think you should either, because the New Testament doesn't tell you you have to. But the altar of sacrifice for you and I is not an altar of death. It's an altar of a living sacrifice. Romans 12, verse number 1. I beseech you, therefore, brethren, by the mercies of God, that you present your bodies. The Greek word is soma. You present your soma, a living sacrifice, holy and acceptable unto God. In the Old Testament, the old dead sacrifice was in the fire and the flesh hooks would have to pull it back. Here's the problem. It's not that we're dead and trying to just move around from the fire. Here's the problem. We'll crawl on the altar and crawl right back off. And the Holy Spirit with the flesh hooks has to pull us back and say to us, you have to be a living sacrifice. The sacrifice of the Old Testament was fully consumed. The sacrifice of the New Testament should be such that we're fully surrendered. See, if you're going to build an altar tonight, you need to be fully surrendered to God. What is it that's holding you back from being fully surrendered to Him? Are you afraid that if you surrender yourself to God, He's going to call you to the mission field? Are you afraid that if you're fully surrendered to God, He's going to call you to preach or make you pastor? Pastoring is a wonderful thing. Don't be ashamed. If God's calling you to do it, do what God's called you to do. Or maybe you're afraid He's going to cause you to break a relationship. And maybe He will. But it requires that you be willing to surrender. And here's the key. Surrender is not a one-time act. The flesh hooks of the Holy Spirit has to pull you back and say no. You've got to be fully surrendered again and again and again. Communion with God doesn't happen by accident. It happens with intentionality. You separate in activity. You build with what's available. You use your own personal effort and you center your life as a living sacrifice before God. Here's a second thought. Communion at an altar must be maintained as well. I want you to notice the Bible says in verse number 8, He says, He builded an altar unto the Lord, and he called upon the name of the Lord. There's this understanding that again and again he continued to call. Communion requires returning. In fact, in the Hebrew, the idea is that he's calling on the same Lord the same way. It says, in fact, if you want to, go back to chapter 13 and notice, if you would please, what it says in chapter 13. When he's left Egypt and wants to be right with God, and we'll deal with that in just a moment. But notice what it says in verse number 4. He says that he returned unto the place where he had made there at first, and there he returned to the place of the altar where he had made there at first, and there Abraham called on the name of the Lord. This is the idea that he's continually returning to the same place for communion. It was a return. And he called upon the name of the Lord. It's ongoing. It's repeated. It's an action. He spoke to God. He depended on God. He worshiped God. And here is the principle. Communion is not sustained just by starting. Communion is sustained by continuing. It's not enough to build an altar. You have to go to that altar again and again. So communion that requires returning then develops into a communion that becomes a pattern of dependence. He depended upon the Lord. He pitched his tent. And notice again where he was living, verse number 8. He moved from thence to the mountain to east of Bethel, and he pitched his tent, having Bethel on the west and Ai on the east. Now, this is an interesting thing. Location matters. Those of you in real estate know that. Location, location, location. And the location where he was living was not great, because he was smack dab in the middle between the house of God and Ai. Bethel means the house of God. Ai means the place of destruction. It literally means in the Hebrew a heap of ruins. Here was a man that was called in between two worlds, in between two places. It's really the picture of how we live our Christian life, isn't it? Aren't you thankful for the house of God being able to be here tonight in this church service? Say amen. But the truth is, we're getting ready to step out and go back into the heap of ruins. This world is messed up. I'm thankful for the blessings that God gives us and the things that we enjoy. But the truth is, this world is on a path of destruction, and we have to go back into it. Listen, we're not to be isolationist. We are in the world, but we're not to be of the world, but we are in the world. We have to be a part of it. But what we do to be able to balance between what's happening in the world and what's happening in the heart of the believer is this, that we have a private altar with God. A place between Bethel and Ai where we can spend time with God to help us make it through the week. Some of you, as you go to work tomorrow, you need to be at the altar of God as you're driving, holding that steering wheel, praying, God, help me get through that meeting today. Brother so-and-so or sister so-and-so, or maybe they're not brothers or sisters, are going to be in that meeting, and it's going to be difficult, and you need God to help you. Maybe some of you, as you're washing your children's clothing, some of you moms, you could be praying for your kids as you fold their clothes, as you pick up their shirt and you're reminded it's theirs. Pray for that child. Find ways so that as you're in the middle of the living life, that you can pray and depend upon the Lord. That's exactly what he did. We're told in chapter 12, verse number 8, he called upon the name of the Lord. Chapter 13, verse 4, he returned and called upon the name of the Lord. Chapter 21, verse 33, he called upon the name of the Lord. This is a pattern. It is a rhythm of dependence. If we're going to live between Bethel and Ai, we have to have an altar that we return to regularly, because the house of God is not to be every day. I wish we could have church every day. I wish we could be here all day long. But God says for us to go out into that world. And in the process, we pull apart and we rest and we learn in him. Communion must be maintained. It requires returning. It requires the pattern of dependence be developed. But then I want you to notice that communion also that's maintained reveals what you rely on. There's a principle that runs through Abraham's life, that you rely on what you return to again and again. It's found in Psalm 27, or 20, verse number 7. Some trust in chariots and some in horses, but we will remember the name of the Lord our God. You see, when he went to that altar and he called upon the name of the Lord, what he was saying was this: Lord, I'm relying on you. I can't make it through the day. I can't make it through this situation. I can't make it through the things that I'm facing. I need you. And in the Old Testament, for someone to trust in horses and chariots, they were trusting in strength of the things of this world. They were trusting in the protection of the things of this world. And when people find themselves in uncertain moments, it reveals what they truly trust in. The psalmist was making a contrast. Some people to return to the things they can control. Some people return to the things they can see. But we as believers should return to the Lord and remember the name of the Lord our God. That word remember in Psalm 20, verse number 7 is not passive. It means that we call to mind, we bring back, to rely upon. We do it in such a way that we return to him, so it reveals that we are relying on him. Now let me just be blunt tonight. If you're not building an altar to God, you're building an altar to something. And what altar you're building is based upon what you run to. When pressure comes, that pressure will become your source. If you run to uncertainty, that uncertainty will become your strength. It matters where you run. Listen, how many of us struggle with worry? I've got my hand up. I've built a lot of altars to worry. And here's the truth. When I build an altar to worry, I'm not going to find faith. I'm going to find fear. Or maybe I build an altar to self. I can do this. I got this. Everything's good. Everything's perfect. And when I build an altar to self, I rely on my own strength, and my strength is weak. But when you build an altar to God and you return to God on a daily basis, you eliminate other altars. It's not the altar of worry. Some of you tonight, you live anxiously because you don't spend enough time just saying, God, I know you've got this. Did y'all hear what I just said? God's got this. Whatever you're facing, He's got it under control. And you have to constantly go back to the altar and say, God, I'm full of fear and I'm overwhelmed with anxiety and these things are overwhelming me. But I'm here today just because I recognize I'm relying on You. Not the unknown, not the uncertain. I'm relying on You. I'm calling on You, Lord. At this altar that I've built, because I don't want to build an altar to worry, an altar to self. I want to have a relationship with You. Well, let me give you the third thought and we'll be finished. Communion not only must be maintained, but communion restores when you fail. Now, here's the part that we sometimes miss in this story of Abraham. Between Genesis 12 and Genesis chapter 13, something happens in Abraham's life. There's a famine that comes. And he leaves the land that God had told him, this is where you're going to be, and I'm giving this land to you. And the Bible says that he goes down to Egypt. See, he stopped going to the altar of God and start building an altar of worry. Well, how are we going to survive? There's a famine in the land. Well, we'll go down to Egypt. Well, that makes sense. And then he goes down to Egypt, and he goes further into the problem. When he gets down there, he lies about his wife. Can you imagine what Sarah must have thought of her husband and the way that he treated her in that moment? I'd be dead if that had probably happened, if that had been my house. And you would be too, sir. Don't laugh. The truth is, Abraham failed, and he failed miserably. And then he acts out of self-preservation instead of faith. And I'm glad the Bible doesn't just gloss over this, because Abraham was not at his best. He was struggling. But finally, he decides to make it right. And in Genesis 13, it tells us what he does. His restoration began with returning. Look in Genesis 13, verse number 3, if you would, please. The Bible says in Genesis 13, verse number 3, and he went on his journeys from the south even to Bethel, unto the place where his tent had been at the beginning between Bethel and Ai, unto the place of the altar which he had made there at first, and there Abraham called upon the name of the Lord. I want you to notice he didn't build a new altar. He went back to the altar of communion that he built between Bethel and Ai. He didn't do something new. He went back to the place of worship. He went back to the place of communion. He went back to the place where he had met with God before.
2: 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Communion with God does not happen accidentally. In a world filled with noise, pressure, and constant distraction, you have to intentionally make space to meet with Him. Abraham built altars because he understood that walking with God required more than movement. It required stillness. It required returning. And when he drifted, it required coming back again. Maybe today is a reminder to slow down long enough to meet with God personally, not out of routine alone, but out of dependence. Because the strength of your life will always be connected to the depth of your communion with Him. 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

0: Up next, a sermon from the former pastor of Campus Church, Dr. Jim Shetler. This is Rejoice Pulpit.
1: A builder has blueprints. A cook has a recipe. A military general has a strategy. A teacher has a curriculum. A coach has a playbook. A navigator has charts mapped out. An architect has a design. All of these have a plan, and they have put together a plan for whatever they have been called to do. That general has a military plan of strategy to defeat his foe. That navigator has charted out a plan on a map on the way to sail. That cook has a plan that will follow that recipe and will come up with a delicious meal. In every one of these cases, there is a plan. Man is incurably a planner. We receive this from our Creator God. This is one of the areas that God created man in His own image, that we plan things out. Well, if we got it from our Creator, then our Creator must be the master planner of all. I would like to talk to you about His great plan of redemption found in the Word of God. Do you realize that basically the Bible is a plan book of what God is going to do in saving us that trust His Savior? And we look at the Bible and we can see the plan unfold. The plan is given in many different ways, in many different shapes. We see throughout the Old Testament that it's pictured in many ways. And then we come to the New Testament, and we come to the one that He sent in the center of His plan, Jesus Christ. Now I say this, before we get to the plan that I'd like to show you today, I would like to tell you two things about this plan. First of all, the motivation behind this plan, and secondly, the method that He chose for the plan. First of all, the motivation. You know, you can find it if you'd like to take your Bibles and see it in John 3:16. Or you can look at many different places, but John 3:16 is not a bad place to find the plan. For God so loved the world that He gave His only begotten Son, that whosoever believeth in Him should not perish, but have everlasting life. Well, there's the plan. The plan's found right in that verse. We see exactly what God is going to do. For God so loved the world that He gave. And the first thing behind the plan is His motivation. Do you see the motivation in the plan? For God so loved the world. There's very few names that I know today in this auditorium. If we started a row that went by and I said, well, I know you, I recognize you, I remember you, and obviously there would be several hundred people I could probably name, but I don't know many people here. And I don't know a lot of people real well. And I don't know a lot about you and the way you've lived your life and who you are. And you might be a guest off the street today, maybe visiting from Pensacola. Maybe your neighbor invited you here today. And though I may not know your name, there is something I know about you. I know that God very much loves you. I know that He put together a plan just for you. And the motivation of the plan is love. The Bible says in Romans 5:8, but God commendeth, He demonstrated, but God commendeth His love toward us in that while we were yet sinners, Christ died for us. 1 John chapter 4 and verse 10, it says, herein is love, not that we love God, but that he loved us and sent his son to be the propitiation for our sins. We see that plan again of what he's going to do. Isaiah 53 verse 10. And I want you to know that even though on that cross our Savior suffered, I want you to know

behind this great plan of redemption is a motivation of love. But I want you to see something else. I want you to see the method. Not only is the motivation love, but the method is substitution. How is this plan going to operate? What is he going to do? Well, way back in the Garden of Eden, he started giving us little snapshots. When Adam and Eve put fig leaves on themselves, God says, no, because of your sin, there's going to have to be death. And there's going to be a substitute. And he killed animals and put animal skins on Adam and Eve. Then as we go through the Bible, we begin to see these snapshots and we begin to see the picture develop a little bit more. If it was a jigsaw puzzle, we begin to see the puzzle starting to take picture and begin to form. Abraham, about to sacrifice his son. And God says, no, wait, Abraham. Over there in the thicket, there's a ram to substitute for your son. Then we come to the sacrifices, the feast, all of the holy days. And all they were pictures of this plan of redemption. We come to a feast called the Passover. And there it was, the night that Israel was to leave Egypt. They were to take an innocent lamb and kill that lamb and take the blood of that lamb and put it over the doorpost of that house. And that lamb was just a picture of the plan. That lamb was a picture of the, behold, the Lamb of God, which taketh away the sin of the world. And so we see this picture throughout the Old Testament of the plan that God had and the method that he was going to use constantly. Yom Kippur, the Day of Atonement. Something else was sacrificed than the Israelites. Something else was put to death. There was a substitute for their sin. And then when we come to the New Testament and we look in the Gospels, we see the Yeshua HaMashiach. We see the anointed one. We see his plan now has taken physical form in a person, the God-man, Jesus Christ. God's plan is now taking shape. And we see Jesus Christ is going to be that substitute in his plan of redemption. Now, this plan is very important because his plan had to take incredible, profound intellect. It had to take great emotion. And there was great will involved with this plan. Because think about it for just a minute. God wanted to spend an eternity with that which he created in mankind. And he put inside of mankind an eternal soul to live forever with him. A lot of people say, well, I don't believe in a God that would send anyone to hell. My friend, God doesn't send anybody to hell. God didn't make hell for anybody to go to except for the devil and his demons. Matthew 21, 25, verse 41 says that the hell was prepared and made for the devil and his cohorts. He did not, in his plan, he is not willing that any should perish. In his plan, he wants all to come to redemption. And in his plan, he gave the substitute that every person could come to him for salvation, whosoever will. This is an important plan because this plan is going to satisfy the Father. This plan is going to justify that he's going to be able to declare righteous anyone who submits to the plan. Anyone that submits to this plan is going to be able to be declared righteous, and God isn't going to be unjust. Now you say, how can that be the case?

0: Because the plan will satisfy the holiness of God. The plan will satisfy the justice of God. The plan will satisfy the judgment of God. And the plan will satisfy the mercy of God. The plan will satisfy the grace of God. And friend, the plan will satisfy us. So what happens? This God-man is born into this world in a little manger in a place called the House of Bread. For he is to be the bread of life. In Bethlehem, he is born. For 30 years, he lives in obscurity, but he lives absolutely sinless. He grows physically, he becomes a teenager, he's an adult. He grows mentally, he learns and develops. He grows in favor with God and with man, spiritually and socially. He has not lost his deity, though he has veiled it. He has limited it. And now at 30 years of age, his earthly ministry, the purpose for the plan, comes to fruition. Jesus begins an earthly ministry on this earth in the Galilean area. He begins with a miracle of changing water into wine. And then after his baptism, one miracle after another, village after village, preaching the way, the truth, and the life of what he is. And the plan is coming to a head now. And for these 3 years, there are those that oppose him, those that believe in him. But wherever he's going, he is the one who is going to be the substitute. He is the one for the plan. As we come to the end of the third year and going into that time, he takes one more swing through Israel and comes back through Jericho and comes up into Jerusalem. And at the beginning of the week of the Feast of Passover, where there would be Jews from all over the world that have gathered together, the Passover, a picture of the plan. The lamb that would be slain, the doorpost. We're supposed to remember the Passover. At this point, it had been remembered for 1,400 years. Now, almost 3,500 years. No religious holiday has ever lasted that long. It was a picture of the plan. So they all come into Jerusalem. And Jesus, riding on a donkey that no one has ever ridden on before, shows his power and authority over creation. That donkey didn't buck. That donkey, the Lord needed, and he rode on into Jerusalem. And the people begin to cry, "Hail Hosanna! Here is the Messiah! Here he is, the one that has been prophesied about!" And he enters into Jerusalem. And there, as he comes in, the religious crowd, those that will oppose him and have opposed him in the past 3.5 years, now say, "Jesus, stop them from calling you the king. Stop them from calling you the Messiah." And he says to them, "If these people stop, the very rocks will cry out, for now the plan is set." And Jesus, as the substitute, enters in triumphantly into Jerusalem. That week is a week of turmoil, a week of conflict, a week of argumentation. And then comes that Passover meal in the upper room. And Jesus, again, as he has for the last 3 years, explains to his disciples that he has come to die. And he's going to leave them. They begin to argue as they were coming in. They were fighting about what position in this political kingdom that Jesus is going to set up later on, hundreds of years later. Still arguing about who's going to be what position. Jesus on his feet hours before he goes to the cross and washes their feet. The plan It's all about the plan. And he says, I'm going to leave you. That's part of the plan. Let not your heart be troubled. It's all part of the plan. But if I leave, I'm not going to leave you comfortless. Matter of fact, it is expedient that I leave so that I can give you another comforter, one who will dwell in you. It's all part of the plan. I've got to leave. He leaves then the upper room with those disciples, goes down into the valley of Kedron and comes up on the Mount of Olives and finds a place to pray in the Garden of Gethsemane. And oh, my friend, if the plan is ever going to change, if the plan could ever change, Jesus prays great drops of blood in agony. May this cup pass. But if not, if this is the plan, if not, thy will be done. And with great drops of blood, an angel has to absolutely come and minister to him. And there, in this garden, after the prayers have been made, whoa, what looks as though it's out of the plan is all in the center of the plan. For one scripture after another is about to be fulfilled, friend. In a matter of 24 hours, I count at least 12 specific prophecies of the Old Testament are fulfilled, and I'm sure there's scholars that would put it up way above that, but just from my little simple observation of just reading the Bible, at least 12 specific scriptures are fulfilled in the plan. It's all been planned out. So when Judas comes in and kisses him on the cheek, it's just a fulfillment of Psalm 41, where it says that he will be betrayed by his friend. Peter takes out the sword and begins to think this is it, we're going to have a fight, and cuts off a servant of the high priest's ear, which Jesus picks up and says, no, no, Peter, this is to fulfill the scriptures. It's all part of the plan, Peter. It's all part of the plan. The motivation is love, and what you see in the next hours is love. And what you see in the next hours is substitution. What should have been your agony, what should have been your suffering, what should have been your pain is his. And there they usher him to the high priest, Annas. And then to his son-in-law, Caiaphas. And all of the mockery of these fake, false trials. Early in the morning, they put the Sanhedrin together, breaking all kinds of Jewish rules. But it's all part of the plan. And even though man seems like they're doing this and they're doing this and they've got our Savior, it's all part of the plan. Jesus knew about it before the foundation of the world. You were in his plan. And the plan is coming exactly the way it ought. And he goes from those trials, those religious Jews with such anger and such hate, you would almost think they're trying to thwart the plan. And if there was any way to thwart the plan, they would have tried it. They were doing what they could. They hated him. But it's all part of the plan of him being the substitute by love. They bring him to Pilate. Pilate, the king in that area. And yet, isn't it interesting? It almost seems like Pilate is on trial, not Jesus. It almost seems like Pilate is trying some way, somehow, we got to free this guy. I find no fault with him. There's nothing wrong with him. But it's all part of the plan. And Pilate, no matter what you do, whatever you try to do, Pilate, you wouldn't even be known. No one would even know your name, Pontius Pilate, unless you were part of the plan. And since, Pilate, you were part of the plan, we know about you. And there, Pilate trying to release Jesus one way and another way, and those Jews keep saying, crucify him, crucify him. Pilate comes up with one idea. Hey, I'll get the worst criminal we got in the prison. We'll get Barabbas, whose name means the son of Abba. Barabbas, the son of Abba. And I'll put him up against Jesus, who I find no fault with. And surely they'll pick Barabbas to be crucified. But no, they say, release Barabbas and crucify Jesus. It's all part of the plan, though. For Jesus came to this earth in love as a substitute to take Barabbas's place and to take your place. It's all part of the plan. But Pilate's trying to figure out some other way. You know what I'll do? I'll scourge him. And after he's a bloody mess and I put him in front of his Israelites, they're going to say, okay, that's enough. We got what we wanted. He's a bloody mess anyhow. He'll probably end up dying of the scourging. So he has him scourged, beaten over and over and over again. Cat of nine tails ripping his back. But it's all part of the plan. Because the plan is by love. And the plan is substitution. And he is taking our suffering. He suffered for you. He's the substitute. That's what the plan is all about. He was wounded for our transgressions. He was bruised for our iniquities. The chastisement of our peace was upon him. And with his stripes we are healed. All we like sheep, we've gone astray. Turned every one to his own way. But the Lord hath laid on him the iniquity of us all. It's all part of the plan. Isaiah talked about it hundreds of years before. Every one of the stripes, every one of the beatings, though it seems like man is in charge of the Son of God, it's not. Jesus is in control. It's all part of the plan of God. He's ushered out again. Pilate says, behold the man. They still cry, crucify him. He's taken the cross. And as he takes the cross, he comes to Mount Calvary. He comes to Golgotha, the place of the skull. And there he is nailed on that cross. And what does, remember the motivation? Love. Remember the method? Substitution. So what does he say as the spikes are being nailed? Father, forgive them. For they know not what they do. They don't understand the plan. And there he's raised up. And there for these next hours, those first 3 hours on the cross, they mock him. They part for his garments. Oh, that's all part of the plan too. It was prophesied. They cast lots for those things. The things that are said are the things that are said out of Psalm 22. It's all part of the plan. God didn't lose control. His son didn't get through his fingers. No, he is going to pour his entire wrath upon his son. Why? Remember the motivation of the plan, love for you and for me. Remember the method of the plan, he's going to be the substitute for you and for me. And there on that cross, at the time of the sacrifice would be killed, Jesus cries out, my God, why hast thou forsaken me? And at this point, friend, the plan is going to be accomplished. And at this point, what God has thought about throughout all of time and before time, every thought, every deed, and every word that we have said that is wrong, that is sinful, is laid on our Savior. Why? Because of love. How? Because of substitution. And here's the plan. I'm going to pour my entire wrath on my son, who is the perfect sacrifice. I'm going to pour all of my wrath on him. And I'm going to pour it all on him that anyone that will put their trust in him will be found in his righteousness. And anyone who will believe that Jesus Christ has done this for them, I can say justified. Not that they're justified, but that my son was justified and my son is their substitute. That's my plan. And so, for that period of time, Jesus suffers and takes our hell. He goes to hell. And he is separated from God the Father. And he goes to the very pit of hell and takes our punishment and takes our penalty and takes our suffering so that in the plan we can spend eternity with him. He's taken off the cross. A rich man has a tomb that has not been used and he's placed in it. That's all part of the plan, by the way. That was prophesied. In a rich man's tomb he'd be laid. And there, with probably 100 pounds of linen and spice, he's wrapped all up. That's part of the plan. And Christ is buried. Now, if you've heard nothing today, hear this. The question may come, as it has through the annals of time since then. Well, if this is God's plan, how do we know this is a good plan? This is quite a plan that God would love me because I know what kind of sinner I am. This is quite a plan that he would take his son and be a substitute for me. That's a great plan. I can go to heaven by faith in Jesus Christ and all my sins can be forgiven because I've tried to live. I've tried to go to churches. I've tried to be baptized. I've tried to do things and I know it doesn't work. I know I keep falling. I know I keep failing. This is quite an interesting plan, Jim. You mean to say that Jesus loves, or God loves me so much that he gave his only begotten son and that that son is my substitute? That's a good plan. But how do I know that this is God's plan? I mean, how can I know for sure that this plan works? Good question. You know how you can know? It's because on Sunday morning, after he died and was buried, 3 days later, just like he said, he came out of the tomb. And because he came out of the tomb, we know the plan works. The plan works. And every person that will put their faith and trust in Jesus Christ as their Savior, the plan works, friend. And we're going to conquer death just like he did. How do you know this is the plan, Jim? How do you know that the plan works? He rose from the dead. That was his seal of confirmation on the plan. I know that I'm living forever. I know that I'm going to heaven. I know that I'm saved from all of my sins. I know that I'm forgiven. Boy, Jim, how do you know that? Because of the plan, and because I know the plan works, because Jesus came out of the tomb. And friend, every one of you that have put your faith and trust in the Christ, you can trust him for your life. You can trust him for anything. You can trust him to go to Africa. You can trust him to go into business. You can trust him for your house. You can trust him for your children. You can trust him. If the plan worked for redemption, it works for marriage. It works for your family. It works for your business. Listen, if the plan works, it works for your life. And friend, you can experience this joy in this truth. Now here's the question. The real sad thing about the plan is you can reject it. In spite of everything that was done, this is part of the plan too. He didn't make you a robot. He gave you a will. And you can either say, I want it. I want to trust. I want to be part of the plan. I want to trust Christ. I believe and love that he loved me, and I believe that he's my substitute, and I want to be part of the, I want to accept this plan as my, so I can go to heaven. I want to get everlasting life. Or you can say, I reject it. I resist it. I say no to it. Friend, you have a choice. Your choice is either to receive the plan or reject it. Heads are bowed and eyes are closed. As we talk to those that have joined us by way of rejoice, my friend, let me ask you, have you ever received the plan of salvation? Have you ever received the substitute, Jesus Christ, for your Savior? If you haven't, right now where you are, the Bible says, whosoever shall call upon the name of the Lord shall be saved. Would you like to receive Christ? You do it just like everyone else that's received the plan does it. You do it in humility. You just say, God, I recognize that I'm a sinner. I know that I've done wrong. And as far as the east is from the west, he will remove all of your transgression. And you say, dear God, I ask Jesus Christ to be my Savior. Right now where you are, would you be willing to ask Christ to be your Savior?
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3: What does it mean to be more than conquerors? Romans 8:37 says that in all these things, we are more than conquerors through him that loved us. Notice the word in all these things. Tribulation, distress, persecution, famine, peril, nakedness, and sword. Most of us feel like a conqueror before we get to the time of tribulation, not in those times. Or we feel like a conqueror after we get through a time of distress. Yet the text says in all these things, and the key phrase is through him that loved us. If you know the love of God through Jesus Christ, no circumstance of life can separate you from that love. Therefore, you can walk through this old world with a spiritual swagger and be fully persuaded that we are more than conquerors through him that loved us.
2: For more Strength for Life, check out our website at strengthforlife.church.
1: 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Up next, a sermon from the former pastor of Campus Church, Dr. Joel Mullenix.
4: For this cause, I bow my knees unto the Father of the Lord Jesus Christ, of whom the whole family in heaven and earth is named, that he would grant you, according to the riches of his glory, to be strengthened with might by his Spirit in the inner man, that Christ may dwell in your hearts by faith, that ye, being rooted and grounded in love, may be able to comprehend with all saints what is the breadth and length and depth and height, and to know the love of Christ, which passeth knowledge, that ye might be filled with all the fullness of God. And with those wonderful words of grace from Ephesians chapter 3, God opens his heart to our gaze and shows us inside his yearning heart what he longs for more than anything else, that you and I might know, might begin to understand the wonderful love of God for us. And with that grace in mind, in this great book of grace, the book of Ephesians, we come to chapter 5, and God uses that wonderful picture, which he uses in many places throughout the scripture, to try to illustrate for us how much his yearning heart longs that we would know how much he loves you and me. And so I want you to join me today for this wonderful picture of the love of God found in Ephesians chapter 5. In verse 22, we read these words, "Wives, submit yourselves unto your own husbands as unto the Lord. For the husband is the head of the wife, even as Christ is the head of the church, and he is the Savior of the body. Therefore, as the church is subject unto Christ, so let the wives be to their own husbands in everything." In our human relationships, God chose the deepest, most tender, most mysterious relationship of all to picture his love for us, and that is the husband-wife relationship. In this passage from the book of Ephesians, we continue to learn much of doctrine about the grace of God by seeing the picture he chose And as always, out of good doctrine, there comes good instruction for us as we walk through this life. And so God, in His great love for us, chooses to begin with the wife, with wives. I think He does so, you might think from the human perspective, that He would start with the husbands, because the husband, the scripture teaches, is the head of the home, he is the head of the wife. But God, in His great heart of yearning and longing in love for His people, begins with that part of the picture which represents His people, which represents you, the wife. And so He gives us some wonderful instruction as He discusses this part of the picture. I see, first of all, that wives are to be in submission to their husbands with reverence. You'll see that in chapter 5, verse 22. Wives, submit yourselves unto your own husbands as unto the Lord. And then if you'll look down at the end of the chapter at verse 33, nevertheless, let every one of you in particular so love his wife even as himself, and the wife see that she reverence her husband. So in this human relationship of the husband and the wife, which pictures Christ with the church, Christ with His people, the wife's responsibility is to be that responsibility of submission with reverence, just as it is with the church. Now, I have several observations I would like to leave with you from this text, from the scriptures themselves, regarding the wife's relationship with her husband as it pictures our relationship with Christ. First of all, it is submission with reverence, but it is a voluntary submission. The Lord Jesus Christ does not beat His people into submission because He loves His people. And there is a great deal of long suffering. There is a great deal of patience on His part with His people. And so it is to be in that human relationship which pictures the relationship of Christ with His people. The wife is to be in submission to her own husband with reverence, not because he beats her into submission. May I pause for a moment? There is no room for that whatsoever in the husband-wife relationship. Never, ever should a man raise his hand to strike his wife. Never, ever should a man beat his wife into submission even with his words. Why? Well, first of all, it wouldn't be right, according to the scripture. But most important of all, it would break that wonderful picture of Christ with the church. Christ does not beat His people. In His great yearning, longing heart for you, He wants you to see how much He loves you. And as He opens His heart to you through this picture, you see that your responsibility and mine toward the Lord Jesus Christ, while being that of submission with reverence, is to be a voluntary submission. When the Lord Jesus Christ points out something through His word in your life and through the conviction of the Holy Spirit, He wants you to submit to Him. But He wants you to do it out of a heart which longs for Him in response. And so as we look at this relationship of the wife with the husband, God's people, the church, with Him, we see that it's a voluntary submission. I would note, however, that it is a command. As we read these verses in the scriptures here, the wife is to submit herself. That verb is a command, a directive from Almighty God. And so in the husband-wife relationship there in the home, sometimes perhaps it's very difficult for the wife. Sometimes she may not understand. I'll speak of this later. Sometimes her husband may not be worthy of that submission. Now, that's not part of this picture of God with His people here. That's because perhaps the husband is not fulfilling his role in the picture properly. Jesus always does. But it makes no difference in this picture. The picture is a picture of a perfect, harmonious relationship. And on that side of the equation, the wife, the church, God's people, it's to be a voluntary matter, a matter of the response of the heart. And so the wife in the home is to submit herself to the husband with reverence. I see, secondly, in verse 24 of Ephesians chapter 5, that it is to be in everything. As a matter of fact, those words are found right here in this text. The wife is to submit to her husband in everything. Now, again, there may be a protest raised. What if he's wrong in my relationship with him as my husband? What if he is not worthy of my submitting in that particular matter? Well, the picture here is to be a perfect picture. And in the picture, the husband has his responsibilities we'll talk of in a moment. And in the perfect relationship, which is the relationship of Christ with his church, Christ is worthy. But it is a matter on the wife's part of submission voluntarily in everything. And so sometimes, just as the believer with Christ, the wife in the home has to take charge of herself and say to herself, in obedience to the scripture, in harmony with this picture of Jesus' relationship with his people, I will choose to submit with reverence, with that proper respect and honor. And so it is to be with reverence, it is to be in everything. I also see in this passage that it is to be, verse 24, to her own husband. Now I want to pause for just a moment. We live in a culture today, we live in a whole world today, where the moral standards of the scriptures have been, by and large, set aside. And so many times there is moral looseness in this world. Indeed, I would say moral corruption in this world. And it is so prevalent in our world that many times it begins to affect the outlook and the attitude of God's people, even within these relationships which are to be governed by God's word. And so, let me go on to say that in the husband-wife relationship, there is no room for flirtatiousness on the part of the wife with some other man. This relationship is to be with her own husband. You've heard it said before. It really is not trite because it's a great truth. This picture which God ordained in the scriptures, beginning in the earliest book of the Bible, the picture of the wife and the husband, is a picture which is to be pure and holy, and it is always one man and one woman. And so in the godly husband-wife relationship, she is to keep that relationship with her own husband. And then I see in this passage that even though at times in the human relationship, because of our frailties, sometimes it may be difficult, I also see in this passage that there's a great motivation for the wife. She is to be in submission voluntarily to her husband as unto the Lord. There may be times in a husband-wife relationship when the wife needs to look at her husband and look in her own heart, and she needs to choose, I'm going to follow the scripture, I'm going to be submissive to my own husband, because I'm going to do it as unto the Lord. As unworthy as he may be, if in your heart and according to the command of scripture, you can look at him and choose to see Jesus who is behind this commandment, that will make it even easier to choose to be in biblical submission to the husband. And then I note that this is God's order. This order has been set up by the Lord Jesus Christ. If we were choosing in this 21st century, where we have a great and wonderful, in many cases, emphasis upon equality, equality of opportunity, and so on, we might set the order up a little differently as men and women in the family. We might make it a 50-50 kind of proposition. We might make it two votes, either of one which can cancel out the other. But biblically, that is not the way it's to be. The husband is to be the head of the wife. The wife is to choose voluntarily submission to the husband. And why is it that you and I should follow that order? Because God, the Lord Jesus Christ, the Word of God, set it up so. He is God. He is holy, holy, holy. What He does is right and good, and what He does is healthy and helpful for us. And in His great wisdom and knowledge, He set up a particular order of things. And in that order of things, which God set up, the wife is to choose voluntarily to be submissive to her own husband as unto the Lord. And you and I will discover that as we choose to follow faithfully God's order of things in this world, not just in the husband-wife relationship, but in all matters, that things go a whole lot better than they would if we were to choose how to set it up for ourselves. And then I see that there is a purpose for this. Look in your Bibles at verse 23 of chapter 5 of Ephesians. In verse 23, the purpose: for the husband is the head of the wife, even as Christ is the head of the church. Get these words: and He is the Savior of the body. There is something in this for the wife. It is the wife's benefit. And in the relationship which this pictures of God's people with the Lord, in your personal relationship with Jesus Christ in this world, which this pictures, there is something in it for you to follow God's order. It is to the wife's benefit. It is to your benefit. And so in verse 23, we read, "And He is the Savior of the body." Now, some folks have asked, what is this business of being the Savior of the body? In some cases, maybe the wife could say, my muscles are bigger than his. I could protect him better than he can protect me. Well, that may in some cases be the case, but that's not what's being spoken of here. Christ is the Savior of the body, and the Word of God should interpret the Word of God. So in this book of Ephesians, look back, if you would please, at Ephesians chapter 2 and verse 14. Speaking of Christ there on the cross, Christ who is our peace, chapter 2, verse 14, we read in verse 16, and that He might reconcile both. Those are the believers from the Old Testament and the believers from the New Testament. That He might reconcile both unto God in one body. And there is introduced to us in the book of Ephesians this beautiful picture of the body of Christ. Look, if you would, please, at chapter 4 of Ephesians. In chapter 4, we read, "There is one body and one spirit, even as ye are called in one hope of your calling." One body, the body of Christ. Chapter 4, verse 12, we read these words, "For the perfecting of the saints, for the work of the ministry, for the edifying of the body of Christ." We're talking about all of the saints together who make up the body of Christ. Chapter 4, verse 16, "From whom," that's Christ, "the whole body fitly joined together and compacted by that which every joint supplieth." And so when we get to this discussion of the husband and wife in Ephesians chapter 5, and we read these words in verse 23, "And He is the Savior of the body," that is a picture in the human relationship of marriage of Christ with His people. Why should the wife in this picture be submissive to her husband? Because the Word of God says so, because it is the order which God set up, and because there is something in it for her. In our relationship with the Lord Jesus Christ, as we are voluntarily submissive to Him, as we obey Him and walk with Him and keep His commandments and keep His word in this life, you will discover that we as His people prosper because of that. He is the Savior of the body. He gave Himself for each of us in the body on the cross. And as we walk with Him in submission, day by day He looks out for us and cares for us. So it is in the human relationship which pictures Christ with His church. As the wife chooses to follow that model which God ordained, as the wife chooses voluntarily to be submissive to her own husband in everything, God has so ordained it that out of that relationship ultimately will come benefit for the wife. And so there is a purpose to all of this. Now, all of this is a picture of the church. Look, if you would please, at verse 24 of Ephesians chapter 5. In verse 24, "Therefore, as the church is subject unto Christ, so let the wives be to their own husbands in everything." Why is it that, and I speak very carefully, why is it that broken homes, broken marriages are such a tragedy for those who know Jesus Christ as Savior? Well, there are all kinds of reasons. There is tragedy which impacts the family in so many ways. Tragedy which impacts the husband and the wife, a terrible tragedy which can impact the children of the home. But there is an even greater tragedy. And you have to look at this with a spiritual mind to understand this. When the home breaks up, the husband-wife relationship, that breaks the picture of how much God loves and yearns for His people. That breaks the picture of the relationship of the Lord Jesus Christ with you and me. And so it becomes a terrible tragedy in that sense also. Now, there are perhaps many listening to me, not only in this auditorium, but particularly by way of Rejoice in the Lord, who look back on a life filled with hurt and great tragedy because of broken homes. I don't say these words to condemn you or to bring grief to your life. What has happened perhaps was beyond your control. What has happened surely is a tragedy. But if you understand this beautiful picture, regardless of what has happened in your life and your past, it will help you to begin to understand that Jesus loves me. Oh, how much He loved you and me. Jesus' heart yearns that you could see inside His heart and just begin to understand the length and the breadth and the depth and the height of how much He loves you. Because He knows that if you and I could understand how He loves us, then our hearts would begin to respond in the proper manner toward that love. And so there is this great picture of the Lord Jesus Christ with His people. But we move on and we come to that portion of Scripture which we read today, which speaks to the husbands. And we begin reading again in chapter 5 of Ephesians and verse 25. "Husbands, love your wives, even as Christ also loved the church and gave Himself for it." The wife's responsibility is submission with reverence. The husband's responsibility is love. Now, you might say, initially, shouldn't the wife have a responsibility to love also? Well, her responsibility is submission with reverence. If the husband does his part as a picture of Christ, if he truly loves his wife as Christ loved the church, and we'll speak of that in a moment, if he loves his wife, her heart will respond with love. There will be love there. But her responsibility is submission with reverence. His responsibility is the love responsibility. The husband is to love his wife even as Christ also loved the church. Now someone say, and may say, and I'm not trying to be funny in any sense of the word whatsoever. Someone may say, you don't understand my wife. If you knew her, you would understand why no one could love her. Listen, you don't understand the great truth of the scripture. If you and I truly understood man as a sinner, separated from God, a rebel, there is no human reason why God should have loved you and why God should have loved me. And so that does not become an acceptable excuse. Husbands are to love their wives even as Christ loved the church and gave himself for it. When did Jesus give himself for you? While you were still a sinner, the Bible says. Even when we were unlovely, he loved us. He did not love us because we deserved it. He loved us because he chose to do so. God is love, and he loved you as a rebel and a sinner. And so the husband in this relationship, which is a picture of Christ with his people, is to love his wife as Christ loved the church. Now I see several things I should leave with you regarding this. First of all, the husband is to love his wife as his own body. Look down at verse 28, if you would please. So ought men to love their wives as their own bodies. He that loveth his wife loveth himself. For no man ever yet hated his own flesh, but nourisheth and cherisheth it, even as the Lord the church. Now someone may say, there's a mistake there. Some people do hate themselves. Some people even go so far as to commit suicide. No, I would take issue with that. Now, I understand that sometimes suicide comes about because of physical abnormalities over which a person has perhaps no physical control at that moment. I understand that. I'm not speaking of that. But I'm speaking of the great majority of those who choose to end their lives of themselves. And in many cases, that is one of the greatest evidences of self-absorption and self-pity, self, than anything else in the world. Who is hurt by the suicide? Well, the person, of course, especially if he does not know Jesus Christ as Savior. But he's not thinking of that at the moment. Who's hurt by suicide? Those who are left behind are hurt beyond expression, beyond measure. Dear friend, that is the ultimate act of selfishness. No, the Bible is true when it says right here that no man ever yet hated his own flesh, but nourisheth it and cherisheth it. And in suicide, there is a twisted kind of thinking regarding nourishing and cherishing there. And so I see that the husband is to love his wife as his own body. Look down at verse 33 in the chapter. Nevertheless, let every one of you in particular so love his wife even as himself. Jesus loves you as he loves himself. He identifies with us. He pictures us in this relationship and as one body. If you could see into the heart of God and begin to understand how much he loves you, you would see that he loves you as himself. And so it is to be with the husband in the relationship with the wife. Husbands, you and I are to love our wives as ourselves. And then I see that the husband is to love his wife in a giving sense of the word. Look at verse 25. Husbands, love your wives, even as Christ also loved the church and gave himself for it. We're not talking here about a shallow, syrupy kind of emotion. Now, emotions come attached with love, but love is not in and of itself an emotion. Love is a decision. It is a choice, and it is a decision. And it is a decision which is a giving decision. In verse 29, we read these words, "For no man ever yet hated his own flesh, but nourisheth and cherisheth it, even as the Lord the church." A man's love for his wife is to be a love which nourishes and cherishes her. And so husbands in their relationships with their wives are to look at their wives from the standpoint of, what can I do to help her? What can I do to nourish her, to provide for her everything that she needs, physical and emotional? What can I do to illustrate the fact that I cherish her? It's not what's in it for me. It's not what was her reaction to me like. It is, she is my wife. She is, in that spiritual sense, my own body. And I am to nourish her and cherish her. And that is the picture, dear friend, as God looks at you today as a part of his body, one of his children for whom you are named. He nourishes you even when you're not aware of it. Even some of the things which you think are difficult are his nourishing of you. He cherishes you. He loves you beyond words. And so it is to be with the husband in his relationship with his wife. And then I note that it is always to be for her benefit. Again, verses 26 and 27, that he might sanctify and cleanse it, that is the church, with the washing of water by the word, daily as we go to him in his word. And he cleans us up, he washes us as Jesus washed the disciples' feet, with the washing of water by the word, that he might present it to himself, a glorious church, not having spot or wrinkle or any such thing, but that it should be holy and without blemish. It is always in our relationship with our wives, it is always to be for her benefit. Then I note, husbands, that the relationship is to be a personal thing. Look at verse 33, if you would, please. This is a commandment to husbands. Nevertheless, let every one of you, not your neighbor, not the person sitting beside you, nevertheless, let every one of you in particular. These are personal words from God through the pen of the Apostle Paul for you right where you sit in your seat, and for me right where I stand this moment. Nevertheless, let every one of you in particular so love his wife even as himself. And so it is a personal directive. And then I see that there is reward for the husband. Look at verse 27, if you would, again. In verse 27, that he, Jesus, might present it, the church, to himself, a glorious church, not having spot or wrinkle or any such thing, but that it should be holy and without blemish. Jesus is working in your life as a believer today to help you to grow, to help you to become beautiful, to help you to become like himself, so that someday he will be able to receive you and to present you without spot and without blemish. There is something in that of reward for the Lord Jesus Christ. It is, in a certain sense, a gift to himself. And husbands who love their wives as the scripture teaches, those husbands end up with a gift for themselves. A wonderful relationship, which is such a blessing in this life. Now, the Bible teaches us that this is a great mystery. Look, if you would, please, down in your Bibles, verse 31. For this cause shall a man leave his father and mother, and shall be joined unto his wife, and they two shall be one flesh. This is a great mystery. but I speak concerning Christ and the church. The great heart of God in chapter 3 wants his people to understand, just to begin to understand, how much he loves you, how much he loves

0: purpose at all. That little book is a picture of that deep love relationship between Jehovah and Israel, the husband and the wife. And in the New Testament, Jesus used the picture of the bridegroom so many times in his parables to picture himself. And in the book of the Revelation, we discover that Jesus, the people of God, who are there in the New Jerusalem, are spoken of as the bride, the Lamb's wife. So God, in his longing for you and for me to understand how much he loves us, chose to use that husband-wife relationship. And what is the result when we understand that and begin to live in the light of that? Number one, there is happiness in the home. When the husband loves his wife, as the Lord Jesus Christ loved the church and gave himself for it, that will be a wonderful part of that relationship flowing from the husband to the wife. And when the wife voluntarily chooses to submit herself with reverence to the husband, because God set it up as the picture of himself with his people, there will be wonderful response flowing from the wife to the husband. And what a beautiful relationship there will be, because it is modeled after this perfect relationship of Christ with his people. And the second result, for those believers who understand this and understand that it's a picture of something even greater than our human activities, understand that this is a picture of our relationship with Christ, it will bring joy and happiness in this walk with Christ through this world. When you and I begin to understand to a degree how much he loves us, that great and wonderful virtue of duty will change to something even more great and wonderful. And our hearts will begin to respond to him and will begin to obey him in the natural response of love flowing back to the one who first loved us. Now, I've been speaking today to those who know Jesus Christ as Savior. The book of Ephesians is written to believers. There may be some in this auditorium and by way of rejoice who don't really understand that part of what I'm talking about, this relationship of Jesus with us. Oh, my dear friend, you can be a part of that relationship also. The Bible tells us that God so loved the world, that's you, that he gave his only begotten Son, that whosoever, that's you, believeth in him should not perish but have everlasting life. If you would come to Jesus and acknowledge that you are a sinner and a rebel away from him, and would ask him to forgive your sins through the blood which Jesus shed for you, his own blood taking your place, if you would, in the quietness of your heart right now, call out to him, just pray to him in your heart and say, I believe, please save me. He will do so, and that great and wonderful relationship between you and God will begin.
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2: Well, good evening. Take your Bible, if you would, and find 2 Timothy chapter number 4 this evening. 2 Timothy chapter 4. And in just a moment, we'll look at a very familiar verse in this chapter in 2 Timothy, verse number 2. 2 Timothy, the 4th chapter. We'll notice verse number 2 in just a moment. While you're turning there, let me, on behalf of our family, say we have thoroughly enjoyed ourselves this summer. This is officially the last thing on my to-do list for the summer. Started way back in, what comes after May? June. Started way back in June, and with responsibilities and opportunities. And it's, at least for me, hard to believe that it has gone so quickly, but we really have enjoyed our time here. You have, many of you have throughout the weeks of Camp of the

0: Pines prayed for the ministry out at Camp of the Pines. And let me say to you, thank you for your support through your prayers. The Lord has given us just a wonderful week of, a wonderful summer, 5 weeks there out at Camp of the Pines. And your prayers were a vital part of that. It's just a thrill to be able to see children respond to the preaching and teaching of the Word of God. And so for the part that you had as a church in praying for us, we really do thank you for that. I don't know if that expresses it well enough, but we're very appreciative and we look forward to being able to be back again next summer as well. Pray for the Coyle family, if you will. We will go home first thing in the morning, so pray the Lord would give us safety. And then from there, we've got a little time off before we take up a couple of more meetings. And then right after Labor Day, we really will, for lack of a better expression, hit it pretty hard as far as getting on the road. And it's been a joy to be here. This is probably the one church we're at more than any other church beside our home church. And so I don't know if you're supposed to have two home churches. If not, I don't. But if you can, then I do. It's been a joy to be able to get to be here and to meet you folks, and we are thankful for the opportunities that have been ours this summer. 2 Timothy 4 and verse number 2, here's what the Apostle Paul tells to young Timothy, a preacher boy, if you will, a young man who is just beginning his work in the ministry. Paul says to Timothy, "Preach the word, be instant in season, out of season, reprove, rebuke, exhort with all long-suffering and doctrine." Listen to the verse again. I know it's familiar. Preach the word, be instant in season, out of season, reprove, rebuke, exhort with all long-suffering and doctrine. Dear Lord, we're grateful for the word of God, and it is a lamp unto our feet and a light unto our path. And I pray, Father, you'd help us tonight as we, perhaps from a different perspective, look at this portion of Scripture and help our minds to be open. Lord, help us to be willing to think clearly and biblically tonight about this matter of Bible preaching. And I pray that it would encourage us and challenge us, and certainly, Lord, ask that it would help us. And we pray this in Christ's name. Amen. Have you ever heard the expression, being set in your ways? Being bent in your thinking, sometimes it falls under this expression. Well, you know, we just ain't ever done it that way before. It's hard sometimes. It's difficult sometimes to step out of your comfort zone, if you will. We can get used to routine. We can get used to the way things in our mind just always go, or the way things always happen. We have learned this in the ministry that the Lord has given to us, that many times there's lots of ideas about the same thing. To me, this is maybe interesting is the word, probably not humorous, but sometimes it can be. It is interesting to me how many different ideas or views there can be sometimes on rather important issues, if you will, if we can call them that. And I think one of those things is when it comes down to what is preaching. Two things I'm burdened about tonight that I'd like to look at, and this probably be a little bit different of a flavor of a service, perhaps more teaching than preaching, but two terms I'd like to lay before us and then maybe just tie together in the conclusion. One is what preaching is, and number two, what is revival? Those are an important part of the ministry that the Lord has given to us. And I feel sometimes we can get so used to things being a certain way. For example, if you travel across this country from location to location, there's different thinking on what preaching is. I'll never forget one time getting up to preach, and the fella said something to me that I'd never heard before. He said, "Brother, I want you to shuck the corn." That's what he said to me. And so I said to my wife, I was supposed to shuck the corn. I don't know if I did or if I didn't, but that's what he told me to do. I suppose the South perhaps would be known for this, the bless God, amen. We call it wind sucking. You ever heard that expression? I won't try to imitate it because I'll make a fool of myself. But, you know, sometimes we think, boy, that was preaching. And sometimes you go to a service where a guy hoots and hollers and he rants and raves, whatever all that means. And you leave a service like that and somebody inevitably always makes this statement. Boy, could that guy preach. Let me ask you a question. Is that what preaching is? Is preaching being able to hoot and holler and shuck the corn and do all of those other things? Here's what I faced early on in my ministry. One of two things. If that's what preaching is, I'm sunk. Because I can't hoot and holler and, you know, at a baseball game sometimes I can get a little animated and so forth. But what is preaching? Well, I think Paul gives us a good definition here in expounding this to Timothy. He says to Timothy, preach the word. Be instant in season, out of season. Reprove, rebuke, exhort with all longsuffering and doctrine. There are several words translated for us into English as preach. Here are some of the meanings of those words. To herald, like a public crier would. That may bring a picture to your mind. It means to announce good news. And certainly we would associate that with the gospel. It means to herald thoroughly, to speak, to talk, or to tell. It also carries with it to proclaim or to declare or to teach. I want to share with you what I believe are three elements that are crucial for Bible preaching. And I would, if it's stepping out on a limb, then I'll do it. I would go so far to say is, if you don't have these three elements, then you don't have Bible preaching. And we'll find them in our text here in 2 Timothy 4 and verse 2. I understand that a good majority of you tonight may not be preachers. And I understand that, but I think it's good for all of us to think through what preaching is. So let's go to 2 Timothy again. Number one element in preaching is authority. Notice what Paul says to Timothy, preach the word. What is it that should always be a preacher's authority? The word of God. So right from the start, when Paul is addressing young Timothy, who undoubtedly will be involved in preaching, he makes certain that Timothy understands that a preacher's authority should always be the Bible. Do you know, this is unfortunate, yet it is tragically true. This Sunday, all across this country, there were men who stood up in pulpits and, quote, preached. But you know, some of them would have never referenced the Word of God. Some of them would have never opened God's Word and said, thus saith the Lord. This is what the Bible says about whatever the given subject may have been. Now, the fact of the matter is, friend, that's not preaching. In my estimation, it's a waste of your time. You know, this is, for some reason or another, preachers have bought into this. I'm not sure why. We think, well, people really don't want to be preached at. People really don't like preaching. Well, I'm just naive enough to think that they do. That's why they come to church. And I think people want good, solid Bible preaching, and that certainly has to be based on the authority of God's Word. It should be, thus saith the Lord. And there are times that people disagree with the preacher. Those aren't good times usually for the preacher, but there will be people who will disagree with what is preached. And sometimes, certainly not all the time, but it does happen. Sometimes people even get mad at the preacher. Have you heard the expression, you went home and had roasted preacher? Somebody got, you know, a burr under their saddle, and that's all they could talk about at the noon meal, what the preacher said that they didn't necessarily agree with. Now, I will grant you, I think sometimes people get mad at what's preached. And I think sometimes people don't necessarily agree with what the preacher might say. But here's my point. If what was said was based on the authority of God's word, you do have a problem, but it's not with the preacher. It's with the word of God. And as a preacher, personally, to me, that is a great comfort. Because I'm not interested in anybody agreeing with me about anything, but we do need people to agree with what the Bible says. And so the first element, I think, in preaching is authority. Bible preaching must be based on and from the Word of God. So again, Paul says to Timothy, preach the Word. Element number one, authority. Number two, Paul says to Timothy, be instant in season, out of season, reprove, rebuke, exhort, with all longsuffering and doctrine. The three words I'll highlight are reprove, rebuke, and exhort. The second element, we'll develop this in just a moment, in preaching is persuasion. So you have authority, and then you have persuasion. Notice the three words. The word reprove means to admonish, convict. It carries with it the idea to convince or to tell of a fault. That's what reprove means. Rebuke means to tax upon or to censure. The idea is to condemn something as wrong, finding fault in something, and it certainly would be applicable to moral conduct, more along the lines of reprimand. So you have reprove, rebuke, and then you have the word here, exhort, which means to call near, to invite, or really to plead about a given matter. And that carries with it, I think, the idea of persuasion. So what I think you want to see accomplished in Bible preaching is to say to people, look, friend, this is what the Bible says. Now, what are you going to do about it? So you have reproving, rebuking, and exhorting. We were in a church once, and I don't recall where it was, but a lady said that reproving, rebuking, exhorting is when the preacher steps on your toes. So you kind of get an idea. It hits close to home. There's an expression sometimes that says, he's not preaching, now he's meddling. In other words, it's hitting home. There is reproving, rebuking, and exhorting. There is a persuasion. Because of this, that is reproving, rebuking, and exhorting, I think Bible preaching should be specific. I think that's important. Let me give you an example. What if we preached a message on loving God more? And for 30 minutes, that was the subject. God's been good to you. God's done wonderful things for you. And you should love God more. And you just basically at different angles attack that same general principle. And you went for 30 minutes, and then during what we call the public invitation, the question to respond to was simply this: how many of you would say, I want to love God more? Well, I got to tell you, if I were in a service like that, I'd raise my hand. Because I think that's true. I'd like to love God more. My point is this: it's a very broad statement. And what I believe, in light of reproving, rebuking, and exhorting, what I believe is missing in that general statement of how many of you want to love God more is this simple question: how? I call it the nuts and bolts, stuff to take home and put together and make work in your life. So what I think would be important in light of reproving, rebuking, and exhorting with the subject of loving God more would be something like this. Okay, friend, you say you want to love God more. Are you reading your Bible faithfully? Now that sheds a whole different light on loving God more. Husband, You want to love God more. Are you being the right kind of husband to your wife? Then you have reproving, rebuking, and exhorting. And perhaps this might be the most difficult part sometimes to accept or to swallow, if you will. But I think it is crucial in light of what Paul tells Timothy here that Bible preaching involves reproving, rebuking, and exhorting. So you have authority, you have persuasion, and the third element that you find here in this text, he says, preach the word, be instant in season, out of season, reprove, rebuke, exhort, with all longsuffering and doctrine. Doctrine is a Bible word that simply means teaching. Now, I think that preaching should include teaching because of what we learn here in 2 Timothy. And I believe that in a good many circles, we've lost sight of Bible teaching. Here's oftentimes what happens. A fellow gets up to preach, and he preaches on a controversial subject. And so perhaps people would find it controversial. And maybe they would even disagree with him, which isn't the end of the world. But oftentimes a fellow preaches a message like that because he heard somebody else preach a message like that. And he's not really sure why he believes what he has preached, but after all, one of his favorite preachers. Have you ever seen something like this? One of his favorite preachers preached something like that. And so he really likes his favorite preacher, and that's why he's his favorite preacher. And so he thinks, boy, if he preached that and he did real well at it, I think I'll try that. And what'll happen is one day someone will question him, which isn't bad. Not in a bad way, but I mean an honest, legitimate question about whatever the subject was. And now he has no reason for believing why he preached what he preached. And you know, the sad fact of the matter is that really does happen quite a bit. Preaching should involve teaching. Should you preach something that you know people are going to disagree with you about? But that's a question. Well, sure. I don't think you should long to do that each and every time. But I mean, if you're going to preach to people just something that you know what everybody agrees with you about, what's the benefit of coming to preaching? So there might be times that someone might disagree with you about something, and that's not the end of the world. And sometimes even what you preach would be controversial, whatever that might mean. And so, should you preach that? Well, I think you should. But here's what has happened. This is the flavor that has been adopted into, quote, controversial preaching. I'm telling you what, if somebody doesn't agree with me, I'm just going to let them have it and bless God. Let the chips fall where they may. Now, there are fellows who step behind the pulpit with that mentality. And what happens is we get mad at people who disagree with us. I'm telling you, that has always puzzled me. I don't want you mad at me. I don't know why any preacher would want to get the people he's privileged to preach to mad at him. Now, it might happen in the line of Bible preaching, but to say, well, if they don't agree with me, then I'm telling you, I'm just going to let them have it. We were attending a service in Texas, I think it was once, and a fella got up to preach on what was a controversial subject. I agreed with him. Now, I agreed with his position, but I was so embarrassed afterwards because he was mean, he was cruel, he was unkind to those people. Now, I think he was right in his position, but that dear man lacked doctrine, teaching. If preaching is about helping people Don't get mad at somebody if they don't agree with you. Teach. In other words, you in your brain know what the Bible says. Be able to develop whatever the particular issue might be, base it on the authority of God's word, and simply teach people what the Bible says. Now, I think people are interested in that. I really do. By the way, people don't learn it in one service. Geometry. Do you learn it all the first day, or did you have to go back and get taught again? More and more and more and more. Whatever your, great stumbling block of a subject was in education. You know, sometimes, you know, we're dense up here and it takes a while to get through. And so I think that's why Paul says to Timothy that it should be with all long-suffering and doctrine. And it's important to base what you believe on the Word of God and be willing to teach people. I believe that people will do what's right if somebody will teach them. I believe people want to see Bible truth for what it is, and I believe people can be taught based on the authority of God's Word. So preaching is not a show. It's not bless God, hooting and hollering, and all of the other things that many times people associate with preaching. If we could define preaching from 2 Timothy 4:2, I think we would define it as teaching from a point of authority with the intent to persuade. Bible preaching is teaching from a point of authority with the intent to persuade. Do you know the Bible tells us that when multitudes of people would gather, when the Lord Jesus Christ was here on this earth, Christ would preach to them. Here is God in the flesh who could do no better than preach the Bible. And I believe that God honors preaching. I believe that preaching is God's method for the day and age in which we live. Now, I'm not talking about elevating preachers. The Bible says it's through the foolishness of preaching. So there's God's commentary on preachers. But God does honor preaching. Unfortunately, even today, you can go to church and get everything but preaching. You can go to services and they'll tell you how to balance your checkbook, how to groom your dog. I mean, just a myriad of things out there. And we seem to think that Bible preaching does not work. But friend, I think the exact opposite is the case. God honors Bible preaching that is authority, persuasion, and teaching. And that's what preaching is. Secondly, what is revival? And I'd like to mix these two together, and we'll conclude in just a moment. What is revival? Revival is not a feeling or an emotion. Oh, I just felt so good after that service. Usually when the Lord deals with me, feeling good is not the initial feeling that I have. So revival is not a feeling or an emotion. If it were, it would be a roller coaster of a Christian life. Up and down and up and down. Revival is not political reform. Now, I'm getting more passionate about politics as I get older, but getting the right man in Washington does not mean that we will have revival in our country. Revival is not unity. If we could just all learn to work together, let's set aside our differences. I know we might not agree on everything, but let's just learn to work together and we'll have revival. No, what you'll have is what we're having called compromise. Revival is not a large crowd of people. Revival in its simplest form is a return to Bible principles. That's what revival is. It is a return to Bible principle in our life. For example, if you were in a service where the message was preached, loving God more, and the specifics of it were reading your Bible, if you had not been reading your Bible, and through that preaching you determine, I'm wrong, God's right, therefore, I'm going to read my Bible. That is revival in its simplest form. It is you deciding to return to what's right based on the authority of God's Word. And so revival is simply a return to Bible principles. Do you know that revival and preaching always go hand in hand? Revival and preaching always go hand in hand. Now, here's where I think that might be a confusing statement for you. We think preaching is 3 points, a pulpit, and a poem. And it is many times. But do you know, friend, that if you're at home and you're reading the Word of God, there's the authority. And if the Holy Spirit of God, who is the great convincer, begins to reprove, rebuke, and exhort in your life about given matters, and the Holy Spirit, who also teaches, begins to show you Bible truth, that is preaching in its simplest form. And when you decide to do what has been preached based on the authority of God's Word, that's revival. So revival and preaching always go hand in hand. You can have preaching without revival. It happens all too often. But can I say to you that you cannot have revival without preaching? And so preaching is important. That is authority, persuasion, and teaching. And in conclusion, let me just be practical in a couple of areas. Because God honors preaching, work in your life at protecting preaching. You ever come to Sunday morning church a little drowsy? I know preachers don't help with that sometimes, but you know, you're fighting your eyelids. Why do people come to church sleepy on a Sunday? I suppose there could be numerous reasons, but I think one of them is this: we don't see the importance of Sunday morning church on Saturday evening. And we fail to protect the preaching of the Word of God. So, you know, we think to ourselves, I can consistently on a Saturday stay up to 10, 11, 12 o'clock and I'll just be rip-roaring and ready to go, fresh on Sunday morning. No, your body will shut down. You're going to sit down. You're going to be in a comfortable seat in a large crowd. You could go unnoticed. Ladies, you ever sit in a Sunday service and go, oh, did I put the potatoes in with the roast? Or maybe you look at your watch and sometimes people do that. You know, if he doesn't hurry up, we're going to have a burnt offering for lunch. It's just amazing what can undermine preaching. Do you have children? Your children will act like the devil Sunday morning. I mean, have you ever come to church frazzed? You know, it was just, no matter how hard you try sometimes on a Sunday morning, it seems like you cannot get out the door on time. Well, what we need to do is we need to work at that. Work at being able to place yourself under the preaching of the Word of God so that nothing is vying for your attention, so that your mind is open and you can say, Dear Lord, whatever I need today, show me through the preaching. And when God shows you and you obey what God shows you, well, that's revival. That is, you've gotten right with God. So here Paul says to Timothy, preach the word. Be instant in season, out of season. Reprove, rebuke, exhort with all longsuffering and doctrine. If God has called you to preach, or if God has called you to teach a Sunday school, remember what preaching is based on God's word. If you find yourself not preaching, protect it so that when you're under it, the sweet Holy Spirit of God can show you what you need.
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2: Psalm 63 tonight. If you take your Bibles, join me in Psalm chapter 63. I don't know how you perceive or see things, but there are some people that you look at and you assume certain things because, I don't know, do you ever look at certain people and think that they have no challenges, no problems, no difficulties, and that if your life was like theirs, then life would be really good. Now, I'm not saying this to be silly. I'm saying this because I appreciate it. I really enjoy Dr. Zacharias and the countenance with which he leads us congregationally. Case, I mean, do you ever think, like, sometimes we find it hard to smile while we sing, but Dr. Zacharias doesn't have that problem. He just, you know, Dr. Allen, who leads our Rejoice Choir, he oftentimes tells the choir, he says, okay, now, exude joy, okay? And that's kind of, I've heard him say that many times. All right, now let's exude joy. When Dr. Zacharias sings and he's leading us congregationally, I feel like he exudes joy, you know? So we'll get a picture of Dr. Zacharias and we'll hold it up for the Rejoice Choir and say, okay, do this, you know? Because he's always got this contagious, like, spirit-filled smile on his face when he's leading us congregationally. I really enjoy it. I appreciate it. More than just enjoy, I appreciate it. And if I tried to mimic it, imitate it, it would be a miserable fail. So I'm not going to try, but I do appreciate it. And so sometimes you look at that and you watch him leading us and singing and it's like, wow, that is so good, you know? And then do you remember learning this song when you were a child? Sometimes you might think, well, this must be Dr. Zacharias. Do you remember if you grew up in church, how many of you learned the song and your teacher would teach it to you? She said, okay, boys and girls, now we're going to point and we're going to go, I'm in right, out right, up right, down right, happy all the time. Okay, do you remember that? Okay, so she'd, and sometimes they'd hold it out, you know. I'm in right, out right, up right, down right, happy all the time. So she's singing, you know, the little song. Okay, we're gonna do it fast right now. I'm in right, out, and you know, and you're all excited, you know, and we're gonna do it slow. I'm in right, out right, up. Okay, now let me ask you, how many of you have found that song to be true? Very quiet out there right now. Okay. And then, you know, since Jesus Christ came in and cleansed my heart from sin, you know, I'm in right, out, right, up, right, down, right, happy all the time. Right? Some of you are like, uh-huh. Okay, so, I mean, honestly, if we're going to be honest, is that the expectation biblically that a Christian is supposed to be, I suppose that's the ideal, but the reality is, are we in right, out right, up right, down right, happy all the time? And I think that many times we believe that because we're supposed to be and because we're Christians, there is no acknowledgement for anything other than I'm just happy all the time. And I'm not saying that you should wear your emotions on your sleeve, so to speak. I'm not saying that, you know, that you just have to tell everybody all about your feelings all the time. There may be people that you see coming and you know you're not going to ask them, how are you doing? because they are going to tell you every time exactly how they're doing. And so I'm not saying that we have to tell everybody this is what's going on, but there should be an acknowledgement or at least an understanding that in the life of the Christian, there are times when we have dry spells spiritually. Have you ever had one of those? I was talking to a friend this past Tuesday, I had a bit of a drive, and so I made several phone calls, and I'm talking to a friend on Tuesday, and he says, I'm in another one of those seasons. He says, it's just like one of those dry spells. He said, quite honestly, I'm almost embarrassed to acknowledge it, because I've been through this before, and I came through on the other side, and I felt like, wow, how could I ever experience that? Why did I? And when I came through it, I felt like I'm never going to have to go through that again. And he says, I feel like I'm in one of those again. He says, and honestly, it's just kind of, I don't know, it's almost embarrassing to admit it. So at times we do many, maybe not all, maybe some in here say I've never experienced that, but I suppose that is probably the reality of many, and I suppose most that are in here. And certainly the Bible writers acknowledge seasons of these dry spells where there's something that is just not right. This morning, David Shepherd sang Something Missing. And I think that expression, it encapsulates sometimes these seasons that we go through. There's something that's, I know it's supposed to be there, it's just not. So the psalmist in Psalm chapter 63, he makes some honest admissions. And look at what he says, how he begins this. The first thing we'll look at is this honest realization. He realizes, okay, I know at least where I'm at. And notice what he says, Psalm 63, verse 1, O God, thou art my God, early will I seek thee. My soul thirsteth for thee. My flesh longeth for thee in a dry and thirsty land where no water is. You know what we're about to consider? This is something that the psalmist, writing the words given to him by God the Holy Spirit, is making this just honest, transparent admission. He says, I'm a believer. There's no question about that. Do you notice he starts, God, oh God, you are my God. So this is not a person who's saying, God, I'm wondering about your existence. This is a person who's already established the reality, the fact that God, you exist. And not only do you exist, I am telling you, you are my God. There's none beside thee. So now he's at least acknowledging or establishing the fact that this is my position. I know who you are. And then he goes beyond that. He says, okay, so I'm a Christian, but I'm experiencing something that I don't really want to experience. I'm a follower. I'm a believer. You're my God. How many people in Israel do you think during David's day, because he's the human author, how many people in Israel do you think would say, man, if only I could be the king? Don't you think there were many that just talking around the table, oh, if only I was David, boy, wouldn't it be something to be king? And you know when little kids are playing their little kid imaginary games, I want to be king this time, you know. You got to be king last year. You're always the king. Be quiet, I'm the king. You know, they want to be the, who doesn't want to be the king? Sometimes we make these mistaken, I don't know, assumptions that this person must have it really good, that they never have any of the challenges of life. If only I was this person, then, but David just comes right out and he says, Lord, I know you're my God, but I am thirsty. It's as if there is a dryness of my soul. There is an emptiness of my flesh, my being. He just encapsulates the whole thing. I am experiencing something that I do not want to be my norm. And I don't want to just find some kind of an amusement. The world is really filled with amusements, and they have their place. I'm not saying they don't. To have some kind of a distraction in life, that's fine. But those things are different than something that produces real joy. To grant us some sense of pleasure. And by the way, who created pleasure? Where did pleasure originate? Pleasure originates with God. But Satan tries to give us some cheap fix, some immediate thing that mimics the pleasure that God wants us to have on a lasting basis. And so David doesn't want just this cheap amusement. He doesn't want some fleeting pleasure. He wants what God has intended for him, he believes, to experience. And so God, for whatever reason, is allowing David to experience something of spiritual thirst and deprivation. And David begins with just the honest realization, this is where I am. And you and I would do well to acknowledge, like David did, what God already knows about David. David is not telling God anything that God doesn't already know. And sometimes I feel like at least I don't want to acknowledge to God what he already knows about me. But David just gives this honest realization. I realize something about myself, and God, I'm just gonna say it. I'm thirsty. There's something that is not present that has been in the past, and I want it in the future. So why not just tell him? If you're experiencing something that is subpar, it's not where you truly believe scripturally a Christian should live. Instead of just acting like I'm in right, out right, up right, down right, happy all the time, why not come to the place where we simply say to God, Lord, I'm just going to say what I know you already understand about me. This is more for me than it is for you. I mean, didn't God know this was David's plight, his situation? And so David just finally comes to the place where he acknowledges something for himself. It's an honest realization. Are you struggling? Well, why not just tell him? Are you afraid? Are you empty? Are you tired? Are you angry? Are you bitter? Are you needy? Are you anxious? Are you even doubting? Then why not just come and acknowledge what he already knows? David does not try to keep up a facade with God. He shares an honest realization that something is not right. So this honesty with himself brings, I think, this new humility with God. He says, Lord, I'm making this honest realization. Now I'm coming to you with a humble request. And that's what we see next. Look at verse number 2. Here's my request. This is what I want. Lord, I'm thirsty. I'm longing. You're my God. But here's my request. Here's my ask. My ask is to see thy power and thy glory, so as I have seen thee in the sanctuary. Okay. Does this happen to you? How many of you have ever been in a church service and you almost felt, I don't know, transported to another level with God? Have you ever been in a service where the singing just lifted you? And I mean, literally, it just like, wow, this lifted me. And you sang and there was something of heaven in what just took place. And wow, you are in the presence of God. You heard the message that you know, there's no question about it. That was for you. And you said, Lord, oh, I don't know if anyone else was in the building, but Lord, I was in the building, and I don't know if it was for anybody else, but it was for me. You are in that service, maybe at the conclusion of the service. Maybe you just said, I can't do anything except move. I have to move. And so you physically moved, and you knelt before God, and you prayed at a place you could identify. Maybe you say, I didn't move physically, but I was moved. And I stood there and I just said, oh, God, that was for me. Thank you. And the reality of his presence, his moving, his working in what we would call today in the sanctuary. I've seen you work in the sanctuary. And that's what David says. He says, Lord, I get the sense, and maybe I'm reading too far into it, but I get the sense that what David is saying is, all right, I've seen you work in the sanctuary, but how about on Monday? I have sensed your presence, you're working, you're moving in your place, but Lord, how about in my place? When I was in your house, Lord, there's no question that we met with you, but how about in my house? So there's something where he finally just humbly comes. He makes the honest, you know, okay, I'm thirsty. Something's not right. But now this humble request, it just says, Lord, just like I've seen you in the sanctuary, that's what I want to see every day. To see, he just says it straight up in verse 2. He says, to see thy power and thy glory so as I have, or just like I have seen thee in the sanctuary. David knows what he wants. He wants to see the reality of God in his everyday life. It appears that this is no passing fancy. Have you ever had those things that you're interested in for a while? How many of you have an instrument at home that you were interested in for a while? But yeah, how many of you have ever bought something because like, oh, this is my new hobby. I'm gonna take this on and you got all the stuff, all the hobby equipment and you're gonna do this and now it sits, you know, and it needs to be listed on eBay or whatever because it just was a passing, fleeting fancy. That is not what David is coming to God with. He's not coming and saying, oh, this might be kind of cool. He's saying, Lord, early have I sought thee. Okay, that means with intensity, directly, with a determination. Early have I sought thee. Lord, I have something that I genuinely desire. He's going to seek. Have you ever played hide and seek before? I was thinking about summers when I was a kid recently. And there is some carefree aspect about summertime when you're a kid and the days were long and it just was this like, oh, wow. There was some I don't know, appropriately kid wonderful time about summer. And did you ever play hide and seek in your neighborhood? Did you guys ever do that? How many of you say, I've never played hide and seek in the neighborhood before? Raise your hand. Wow. Okay, we need to do that sometime. Okay, so hide and seek. In my neighborhood, I grew up in a city block. Now, houses around a block in Adrian, Michigan. The house I grew up in, probably 100 years old. So that's where I grew up. And everybody's yard was really everybody's yard. You could run through anybody's yard and nobody get out the shotgun, you know. So it just was that kind of neighborhood. And we'd play hide and seek in the neighborhood, summer nights. And then, you know, when it'd get dark, usually about 9 o'clock or so in the summer, you know, your parents would holler for you and you'd hear your mom and you'd act like you couldn't hear her. And, you know, just you'd have these wonderful times. You go play hide and seek. Well, you know what you didn't want to do? You didn't want to get a hiding spot so good that people really could never find you. Because if you're hiding so well that they can't find you, they're going to lose interest in finding you. And it's like, hey, come on, dudes, let's go do something else, you know, and you're left hiding. We were playing hide and seek one time. When I was youth pastor years ago, we played hide and seek in a building here, and a kid got such a good hiding spot. He shouldn't have been hiding there, okay? There was a vent cover, like on the front of an area. He pulled the vent cover off, crawled into this area, pulled the vent cover back on. Nobody found him. We forgot about him. It was 2 weeks. No, it wasn't 2 weeks. I mean, it was several hours later, and somebody says, hey, where's? And they say the kid's name. Hey, where? And nobody. He fell asleep down there. We forgot all about him. Okay. Do you know what David is not saying? David's not saying, oh, I'm gonna seek for God for a while and see if I find something. And if not, okay, now this is not what he's saying. And this seems to be sometimes the feel of the day. He's not saying, I'm gonna look for you and I'm gonna give you this amount of time. And I better find you or I'm gonna move on to the next thing that may provide some satisfaction. David just says, I'm gonna seek you And I'm going to keep seeking with determination. That's the early will I seek thee. With a determined fashion. In Jeremiah 29, you know, we know the passage, Jeremiah 29:11, that Jeremiah 29:11, we mostly know Jeremiah 29:11. How does that begin? But I know the thoughts, I got it. Thank you, okay. But I know the thoughts that I think toward you, saith the Lord. Thoughts of peace and not of evil, to give you an expected end. It means a desirable conclusion. And then it goes on, and it says that they that seek the Lord will find him when they seek for him with all their heart. There is this, Lord, I know you have a good conclusion for me, and I'm not going to stop seeking until you are found. There's something of a determination that David offers here, and he just says, Lord, this is my humble request to see your power and your glory, and I don't want it just in the sanctuary. I don't want it just at church. I want this in my life. Okay, look at where that leads him to. Look at verse number 3. This is a heavenly restoration. It is a heavenly restoration. He has an honest realization, a humble request, and then a heavenly restoration. Because David, it's almost as if he starts down this pathway of wow, I'm answering my own question here. Because thy loving kindness is better than life, my lips shall praise thee. Thus will I bless thee while I live. I will lift up my hands in thy name. Do you see what he's concluding here? He's saying, God, I do have some genuine needs in my life. I'm asking you to answer them. But I recognize that there is actually something better than what life has to offer, and I might add, something better than what death can take from me. He's saying, God, you are better than what life has to offer or what death can take. Your loving kindness, the fact that you love me, that alone is better than life. Spurgeon wrote this in the late 1800s. Listen to what he wrote. Can you imagine it? The God who is greater than immensity, whose life is longer than time, the God, the all-boundless one, should love you, that he should think of you, pity you, consider you. This could be expected, but that he should love you, that his heart should go out to you, that he should choose you, that he should have graven you on the palms of his hands, that he should not rest in heaven without you, that he should not think heaven complete until he brings you there, that you should be the bride and Christ the bridegroom, that there should be an eternal love between him and you. Oh, you think of it. Can you but lift up your hands with adoring wonder and say, thy love to me is wonderful. Your loving kindness, it is better than life. David's restoration was not connected to his surroundings. I think his surroundings actually started the recognition. Many think that this was after the turmoil with Absalom. Absalom, Absalom, my son, would God I had died for thee, Absalom, my son. The hurt that David experiences, not only from Absalom, but that Israel, who had enjoyed incredible blessings under the leadership, the shepherding of David, and that Israel would so quickly cast that off. David, the one who has this heart that's in step with God, and Israel just so quickly scorns that. They so quickly, like a a fleeting love, like a child who is so fickle that they love one day and another day, that they have just forsaken me. And that hurt David, not only his son, but you could almost hear him say, Israel, Israel.

So what changes? Did God just all of a sudden say, David, look around you. Things are growing again. Well, the surroundings hadn't changed, but interestingly enough, David had changed. And David begins to acknowledge something that he says, wow, when I pause to think about this, he even thinks about it later. You see him that he's just starting to contemplate, to meditate. Look down at verse number 6 in chapter 63. When I remember thee upon my bed and meditate on thee in the night watches, because thou hast been my help, therefore in the shadow of thy wings will I rejoice. He just comes to this place where he says, okay, I'm seeking. And then he answers it, I'm early will I seeking. And then we see, now I'm satisfied. Verse number 5, the seeking, the honest seeking brought a real satisfaction. Verse 5, my soul shall be satisfied as with marrow and fatness. My mouth shall praise thee with joyful lips when I remember thee upon my bed and meditate on thee in the night watches. He just says, wow, Lord, okay, I know I'm missing something. What is it that I'm missing? Oh, I know what it is. Lord, the thing I'm missing is maybe just standing right where I need to stand, and that is close to you. Your loving kindness, when I think about it, at night when I can't sleep and I'm tossing and turning, I will both lay me down in peace and sleep. For thou, Lord, only, you are the answer. And he says, when I consider these things upon my bed, when I meditate upon thee in the night watches, there's something that I come to. And Lord, your loving kindness, it's better than life. And then you see the last thing that we'll conclude with. And that's just like, now I have this helpful reliance. And the word is right there, verse number 6, when I remember thee upon my bed, meditate upon thee in the night watches. Verse 7, because thou hast been my help. You know, help comes from the Lord. I think it's, is it Psalm? I don't remember the reference. It says, I will lift up mine eyes unto the hills. From whence cometh my help? My help cometh from the Lord. And David just concludes. He just says, Lord, I know there's a place of help. And I sought for something. I was a seeker. And now I am actually finding that there is an answer to this. And the answer to my seeking is found in my Savior. There is now this new helpful reliance. David's memory served him well. And he just said, when I remember, okay, think. Okay, I'm in a dry and thirsty land. What's the answer to this? What's the answer? Have you ever been, you know, taking some test or trying to come up with something and you knock your head and you say, oh, I know the answer to this. I know this. And David comes to the place where he says, I know this. Ah, when I remember. The answer to the dryness is you. You are the well from whence I must drink. You're the spring that just produces something that humanly speaking, I can't produce. He says, when you look a little bit further, he says, verse number 7, because thou hast been my help, therefore in the shadow of thy wings will I rejoice. My soul followeth hard after thee. Thy right hand upholdeth me. There's one place that we can always find help, and that is under the shadow of the Almighty. Don't you love the word pictures that God gives to us in Scripture, these word pictures? And he says, under the shadow of thy wing, you know. And so you get this picture that there is this outstretched, these wings that stretch out. And so now there's this covering. And so one comes underneath, and then the wing just starts to kind of wrap around. And so now I am under his wing. I am next to his side. You know, we might even say I am near now to his heart. I know they're all just pictures, but that's the picture that he's drawing for us here. He begins in this passage of Scripture by saying, I am

0: thirsty. I'm in a season of dryness. Well, what's the answer? Well, I think just acknowledging that that is his reality is a place of beginning. And then he just starts to walk through this in ways that says, okay, I'm going to make a humble request. Lord, would you do something that is of your proportion, things that are typical of you? God, would you do this? I want to see you. I want to see you in my life like I have seen you in my worship on Sunday. And then he keeps going and he says, Lord, I'm starting to sense this is a heavenly restoration, that I'm going to have something now, not because my world changes. Maybe it's mostly my gaze. And then it's a helpful reliance. I am going to find my help in you. If you're experiencing a dry time spiritually, then admit it. Ask him, tell him, this is what I'm looking for. Accept what it is that he desires to do. And align yourself again under his wing, close to his side, next to his heart. And maybe you'll find that while your circumstances may still be dry and barren, your heart is not.
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2: So I want you to take your Bibles to a very special passage of Scripture. I believe this is the most concentrated passage of Scripture in the entire Bible on the attributes of God. I do not know of another passage that even lights a candle to this in two verses, giving more characteristics and attributes of God than this passage. The passage is found in 1 Chronicles chapter 29. And as you're turning, let me just take a moment to thank Dr. Shoemaker, the faculty, the staff, and all of those that had a part in convocation and being invited. It is a great thing when you're an alumnus to be able to come back to where you went to college. And it is an absolute thrill. It has been a great joy. I have thoroughly enjoyed all of the contacts and all of the places. And by the way, I just need to take a moment and thank all. I tell you this, I go to very few places that I have received more text messages, more encouraging emails than here. And I want to take a moment right now and thank both those students. And I thought that was better than that. But anyways, that's okay. We're in 1 Chronicles chapter 29. But Dr. Shoemaker, thank you so much. And it really has been a joy. It's been really great fellowshipping with the Shoemakers in the meals and just spending time with my dear friend, Dr. Much. And I do consider him one of the best friends that I have in ministry right now. Outside of Marilee and my three sons, Greg Much is one of my all-time best friends. And I praise God for him and such an encouragement to me as well. But it just, everyone has just gone out of their way. And I go to sleep at night and I wake up in the morning and I hear this voice in my head, John Tutton, is there anything I can do for you? Is there anything I can do for you? And that's just echoes throughout the whole staff here, and we have had a great time. Now, if I were to take a moment and we were to take this large crowd and I were to say, stand up and shout out something about David in the Bible. And we began to talk, and we got David and Jonathan. We got David against Goliath. We got David Bathsheba. We got David as a fugitive. We've got David and Engedi. We got David the musician. We've got David a man after God's own heart. We got David the second king of Israel. Oh, you'd go on and on. But one thing that's interesting, everything you would probably tell me about David would be in his youth or in his younger years. When we come to 1 Chronicles 29, he is an old man. Matter of fact, these are the last recorded words of King David, the man after God's own heart. These are his last recorded words. He is an old man, And these are the last words that David gives. So you just know they're going to be amazing. And they really are. Now they have, the people have been preparing the temple. And remember, our bodies, our lives are like the temple of God. And there has been preparation, like you college students, here to prepare your temple to give glory and honor to God in the years to come. And that's what you have here. Now I'm gonna do something, don't normally do this wherever I preach, but this passage is very special to me, and I will tell you, I just do not know of a more powerful, concentrated description of God anywhere in the Bible than right here. Now, I want to tell you, just before we're going to stand tonight to read these scriptures, I'm going to read them out loud, but I want you to follow along. I've entitled the message tonight, "What in the World Are We Doing Here?" What in the world are we doing at the campus church in Pensacola Christian College? I think as you start any semester, you start any year, whether you're faculty, staff, whether you're a member in the community, it's the beginning of the year, whether you're a student here, I think it's good to every once in a while to stop and ask the question, what in the world are we here for? Why are we here? Well, David says some things in this passage, making God worthy, that I just absolutely love. Some years ago, I was, every summer, I usually speak at about 7 weeks of camp. And I remember this one summer, I had just done 5 weeks in a row. I'm on the couch on Sunday night. I leave the next morning for another flight across the country for another week of camp. And I'm tired. And I'm weird, and you won't find many people that love young people more than I do. But I gotta tell you, I was tired of teenagers. I was tired of camp food. I was just like, I'm done. And I'm sitting on the couch, and I don't wanna leave my wife for another week. And we're sitting on, and Marilee doesn't want me to go. And I just said, you know, Marilee, I'm just wiped out. I'm just done. I don't wanna go to this next week of camp. And I said, what am I gonna preach to them? What am I gonna say to them? And Marilee doesn't want me to go either. She wants me to stay. But I'll never forget what she said. She just kind of completely changed her countenance and her visage. And she looked at me and she pointed at me and she said, Jim, you go to that camp tomorrow. And you tell those campers tomorrow and all week long that God is worthy. God is worthy to serve. And young people, you give your lives to this God. And she's pointing the finger at me and I'm ready for a camp invitation, okay? And I said, you're right. Because even though I'm tired, my God is worthy. And I wanna talk about his worth, because I think that's why we're here. That's why we should be here, is he is worthy. We sang a little bit about that tonight, that was good. So everyone together, would you stand with me? And I'll read out loud, I think, just an incredible passage of scripture. I am gonna ask you to give me 4 words and I want it with everything you got. When we get to it right at the beginning of verse 14, but I'll lead it up and then you're gonna give me those first 4 words there of verse 14. But let's start at verse 10. Wherefore David blessed the Lord before all the congregation, and David said, blessed be thou, Jehovah Elohim of Israel, our Abba forever and ever. Thine, O Lord, is the greatness and the power and the glory and the victory and the majesty. For all that is in heaven and earth is thine. Thine is the kingdom, O Lord, and thou art exalted as head above all. Both riches and honor come of thee, and thou reignest over all. And in thy hand is power and might, and in thy hand it is to make great and to give strength unto all. Now therefore,

For all our fathers, our days on this on the earth are as a shadow, and there is none abiding, O Lord our God. All this store, my life, everything I've prepared at college, why I go to church, why I serve at Pensacola Christian College, O Lord our God, all this store, everything we've ever done, that we have prepared to build thee a house for thy holy name. Well, let me tell you, Father, it cometh of thy hand. The only reason why you are here tonight is because of God's grace and is all thine own. Brother Sheller, what in the world are we doing here? Let's find out tonight. Father, I take a moment and I pray and I ask, Lord, I pray for the campus church members tonight, faculty and staff tonight, would just take a moment and evaluate, what in the world are we doing here? Why did we believe God called us to this church? Why did we believe that God called us into this vocational ministry here at PCC or the Academy or a Becca Books or whatever? And that, Lord, every student tonight would take a moment and say, what in the world am I doing here? Why am I on this earth? Why did you create me? And why am I going to this Christian college? Lord, I think as we start this year and this second semester, we ought to answer that question. I pray that the answer will bring motivation and will bring joy to our hearts. So Lord, speak to us tonight. We pray these things in Jesus' name. And God's people said, amen. You may be seated. So the first group I want to talk to tonight, in a very, very important group, and college students, more than you realize. Point number one is, he is worthy for me to deposit into the next generation. He is worthy for me to deposit into the next generation. If you would, take your Bibles to Psalm 71 for just a moment. After COVID and at the beginning of 2021, Marilee and I had to make some decisions. And we just really sensed that many of the things I was doing in ministry weren't the things that the Lord had gifted me in and the things that I would be doing. And so I did some soul searching and just really asked God, you know, I'll tell you this one thing. I'm 68 now, so I guess I was like 63 then, about 63 years away of age. And I thought, you know, Lord, never in the world did I think that at 63 that I'd be preaching to teenagers. No teenager's going to listen to an old fat white guy. And I just said, man, I just never thought that was going to happen. But God gave a favor. And God has given, I go to these camps, I go like, what in the world? Why do these young people listen? Well, the Lord gave me a passage of scripture. I want to show it to you. And campus church members, I want you to get this. Psalm 71 in verse number 9 says this, cast me not off in the time of old age. Forsake me not when my strength faileth. Man, I got to tell you. People say all the time, Brother Sheldon, you got so much energy. My wife will say, only when he's preaching. You know, I do, I have a lot of energy, but it doesn't last nearly as long. I'm failing. Man, I got to tell you, my knees are a mess. Physically, man, I'm failing. God, cast me not off in my later years. You watch any sport game, this last national championship on Monday night, you know what? You can almost miss the whole game. All you have to do is watch the fourth quarter. Well, I got to tell you, I'm in the fourth quarter of my life. But isn't that the most exciting quarter? The fourth quarter is the best. Now, some of you say, Brother Sheller, I think you're on overtime. Well, maybe. I might be in sudden death. I don't know. But I got to tell you, I think these are some of the greatest years and some of the greatest times I have ever had in my life have been these last 5 years in what we've been doing. Now look down to verse 17, because when I read this, I wrote this in my Bible. Oh God, thou hast taught me from my youth

0: And I'll tell you, for my youth, that would be Pensacola Christian College as an 18-year-old. Oh God, thou hast taught me from my youth, and hitherto have I declared thy wondrous works. And when I read verse 18, I said, Lord, this is my prayer with whatever I got left. Now also, when I am old and gray-headed, oh God, forsake me not, now watch this, until I have showed thy strength unto this generation and thy power to everyone that is to come. And I read that passage and I said, that's my passage. Rest of my life, there it is. That's what I want to do. God, if you, please don't forsake me and use me to, that the next generation would see the strength of God. He said, well, okay, Brother Zeller, boy, okay, talk about yourself. Okay, let me tell you why I said this. If you go to this church, you have an opportunity like no other church in America. There is no church in America that has this many of the youth of the next generation than the campus church. If you look at these college students as problems, my friend, you're in the wrong church. But if you look at these college students and embrace them as the next generation and hope, how can you not get excited when you park your car here early? Don't come in here. Just stand out there, sit in your car, and watch the next generation walk into the Crown Center. Let me tell you something, campus church members. Shame on you if you are wasting your later years not investing in these young people. Well, Brother Shetler, I'm not sure they really want me. Oh, I'm sure they don't, but you put your life into them anyhow. Well, they don't know me. If I said, hey, you, young lady, you come over and sit with my wife and I. Man, she'd get scared to death. Try it. Hey, I just want to tell you something, gang. I mean this. If you are a member of this church, there is no church in Pensacola, Florida, that could give you the opportunities to touch the next generation as much as the campus church. Let me tell you, he is worthy for me to deposit. Okay, Brother Shelley, what do I deposit? I'm gonna tell you. Number one, your prayers. You gotta get some names. You shouldn't let these college students leave tonight until you got a name of a college student and a prayer request from one of these college students. These college students need to be lifted up constantly. They need to be prayed for. And you are the ones, you know what to pray. Many of you are alumni of this college and you're on faculty staff or you're a member here of the campus church. You know what they're going through. You know what they're experiencing. Nobody, not even the home churches and the families back home, really know how to pray for these students as much as campus church members. You ought to have a long prayer list of students. And you ought to spend time and find one and say after the end of the service, hey, let's stop and pray. I walked around the campus one of the afternoons and it was just such a joy to be with these college students. And some of them come up and if they start talking to me, I'm saying, we're gonna pray. And I didn't pray at all. Every little group that I got with, some of them were 2, 3, 4, whatever. I said, you pray. And it was so good to hear their prayers. Hey, I gotta tell you something. There isn't youth like this everywhere in the world. Campus church members, you need to, and I said it, I think Sunday, I don't remember what day I said it, but you don't come to church for what you can get only, but for what you can give. And these students need a relationship. They need some encouragement. He is worthy for me to deposit into the next generation. Prayers, principles. There's things you've learned in life. Yeah, they don't want to listen to me. Yes, they do. And I just want to tell you something. You are still here. God could have taken you home, But campus church member, you're in your 60s, you're in your 70s, you're in your 80s. Whoa, these students need you so bad. And they need the principles that you've learned. And I got one other thing with this too. Your perspective on life. Well, you know, those Generation Z, you know, they got their own perspective. They do. And not all of it is bad, by the way. Some of it's really good. But I'll tell you this, you have a perspective, baby boomer, that they need to hear. And you need to take some time and take them over to Palms Grill. Do something with them. Spend some time with them. What an opportunity that you have. Man, what in the world are we doing here? Well, let me tell you, campus church members, I'll tell you what you're doing here. You should be shaping, investing, depositing in the next generation. And you can't find a church in America better than right here. And God's people said, come on, I'm telling you. Number two, I want to talk about to the college students for just a moment. He is worthy to dedicate my gifts for his use. He is worthy to dedicate my gifts for his use. I'd like to have you take your Bibles, if you would, and turn to Luke chapter 5 for just a moment. Luke chapter 5. And as you're turning to Luke chapter 5, I remember as a sophomore. And by the way, I know I tell a lot of stories from the past and stuff like that. I can't go anywhere on this campus and not remember things. I understand that this college is different now. I understand it's not the college. Yeah, that was my, and by the way, what makes a college is not a faculty, it's not a name, and it's not a facility. What makes a college are students. You are Pensacola Christian College 2026. If this is a great semester, it's because of the students here, not because of the faculty, not because of the campus church. You, the students, you're this college. And so when I was going to college here, that was my time, that was my moment. I remember I was a sophomore and I was walking across the trail. A lot of our classes were on the other side of the railroad tracks. And I was walking back after a class one day with a guy named Jason Shelton. Jason was a tall, thin guy. And we were walking across campus, and I'll never forget this. Now, I'm 19 years old. I'm a sophomore, I'm 19, and I don't know what I'm gonna do, and I'm gonna talk about that later, by the way. What I came to this college for isn't what I left with. And it was while I was here that God spoke to my heart. We'll talk about that in a minute. But we're walking down this trail, and I remember Jason just had a bounce in his step. And he gets in front of me, and he says, Jimmy, what are you gonna do the rest of your life? When you leave this place, what are you gonna do the rest of your life? And I thought, man, I don't know. I was just trying to figure out who I was gonna date next. I don't know. I haven't been thinking that far down the road. I said, Jason, I don't know. I don't know what I'm gonna do the rest of my life. And Jason Shelton looked at me and he says, well, I know what I'm gonna do. I said, what are you gonna do, Jason? I'm gonna spend my life on the two things that are eternal in this world. The souls of men and the Word of God. And all my life, I'm gonna spend it on the souls of men and the Word of God. I went like, whoa, that's cool. I got back to my dorm, I went to the prayer room, and I knelt down and I said, Lord, I think I wanna do what Jason Shelton's gonna do the rest of his life. And I just wanna tell you something, college students, he is worthy to give whatever gifts you have come here to prepare. Some of you have sharp minds. Some of you have computer science skills. Some of you are incredible in art and graphics. Some of you have athletic abilities and musical talents. Whatever you have, give those gifts to the Lord for his use. I have a little thing, I got a little screen up here. And if I asked you, how do you connect all four of these? What's the connection with a stethoscope, a basketball, a paintbrush, and a violin? You say, I have no idea where you're going, Brother Shetler. Well, let me tell you what all these are. All of these are tools. All of these are bridges. All of these can be used for the glory of God and to reach people with the gospel of Jesus Christ. Listen to me. In the last point of this message, I'm going to challenge some people to consider and to volunteer for vocational ministry. But it doesn't matter. Whatever you're going to go into, and whatever, if it's criminal justice, whatever it is, you need to have a moment when you say, God, the gifts, the talents, the abilities that I have disciplined, that I have prepared, that I have worked with, are yours for the glory of God. Now, look with me. Are you in that Luke chapter 5 passage? Luke chapter 5, and let me begin reading at verse 17. This is just one of those fun stories you just love. Luke, it's found in a couple of the Gospels, but I love the Luke account because there's three words in the Luke account that is what I really want to talk about. Luke chapter 5 and verse 17, it says this, and it came to pass on a certain day, as he, that would be Yeshua, Jesus, as he was teaching, that there were Pharisees and doctors of the law sitting by, which were come out of every town of Galilee and Judea and Jerusalem. And the power of the Lord was present to heal them. Boy, those had to be incredible days. Here they are, all packed into this little house, and Jesus is healing the sick, and all the Pharisees and the doctors, and they're all trying to, they're so cynical and skeptical, and they're trying to find out all ways to trap Jesus. But he's going ahead and healing, there's power. And look at verse 18, I need some help again. By the way, your last one was fabulous. Let's see if you can do it again. Verse 18, and behold, men. We know from the other accounts there were four guys, besides the man on the stretcher. And behold, men brought in a bed. A man which was taken with a palsy, and they, everyone together, what are the next two words? And they
1: sought means.
0: What does that mean, Brother Shetler? They had creativity. They came up with an idea. They had a plan. What they had, they were going to use. They sought means. How are we going to get our buddy to Jesus? So they came up to the house that day, and it's like people were everywhere. Excuse us, pardon, we've got somebody, and they're not going to move. And they, hey, you know what, guys? One of the guys might say, I got an idea. Let's go around the back and bring them in and let them in through the window. Hey, that's a great idea, man. So they go around, and they come around the back, and they go, hey, you know what? But there's no windows in this house. Yeah, okay, that ain't gonna work. Another guy goes, hey, I got an idea. They saw it means. I got an idea. I got some shekels. Watch this. Throw some shekels down. Hey, good, some shekels. Get it. Okay, let's go. Let's try to get. Can't get around them. They were coming up. They were being creative. They were coming up with means. Man, they nothing was working. Then finally, one of the guys, hey guys, I got an idea. You know when we were around the back, did you see that ladder?
2: Yeah.
0: Hey, let's bring our friend up the ladder and we'll go up the roof and we'll tear the tiles off the roof and we'll lower you down to Jesus. Can you imagine the guy on the stretcher?
2: Hey, you know what guys, I'm okay, I'm all right. Maybe we can catch them down at the beach one day. Maybe by the shore of Galilee. I'm like, no!
0: We're gonna do this, man! We're gonna go around and we're gonna take them up.
2: They
0: figured out ways to get someone to Jesus. When I was pastor at Campus Church, I had the great privilege to go to missions trips two times a year. And those were great. Without a doubt, that wasn't necessarily the greatest country or the greatest things or whatever, but I got to tell you, there was no missions trip like the one we took to Brazil. Former instructor here, a guy named Fred Carlson, and I went down to go see a supporting missionary from the campus church down to Brazil. We spent most of the time in São Paulo, but there was a single missionary. By the way, I hate that phrase, single missionary. There's no such thing as a single missionary. Because God goes with them. They're not single. But this girl wasn't married, and she was joined with two other seasoned
2: church planters of Brazil. They had started churches all over Brazil. I am sure they were great couples. I am sure they loved the Lord. But I got to tell you, in their older age, they had kind of given up on ministry. And Sheila was carrying the whole thing. And there's no doubt about it. And she's carrying the load. And so Fred and I visited her in Campo Grande. And I'll never forget everything that girl was doing for the gospel of Jesus Christ. It just amazed me. She took everything she had and she used it for the Lord. We were walking down a dirt road one day and we come to this lot and it's just covered over with brush and all kinds of stuff. And Fred and I are walking with her and she stops. And she says, she's got vision. She says, Pastor Shetler, Mr. Carlson, could you see a volleyball court here in this lot? Well, you know, she said, volleyball's really big in Brazil. Could you see a volleyball court right here? Yeah, I guess, maybe. I don't mean a lot of cleaning up to do. I said, yeah. I said, but who owns the property? I know who owns it. And they said we could have the property to put a volleyball court. I said, wow. Well, there's gonna be a lot of cleaning up to do. She said, yeah, before you got here, I bought two machetes. I said, yeah? She said, would you help me clean it up? And I think some of the young people from the neighborhood will come out. Well, sure enough, we did. And in about 3 hours' time, we had that thing all taken care of. She'd already bought a net. She already got a ball. She had the stands, these poles that she had. We had the whole thing set up in about 3 hours, and there was kids come everywhere, and we played, and then in Portuguese, after we played volleyball, she gave the gospel, and guess what happened? Nothing. Nobody got saved that week. But when we got back to Pensacola, Sheila Dull began to send us emails of all the young people that were getting saved on that volleyball court. You see, you can use a volleyball for the cause of Christ. Well, I really love volleyball. Well, great, take volleyball and use it for the cause of Christ. I remember the next day we were walking past this thing. It was kind of like a YMCA, and it was a swim center and everything like that. And I'll never forget, Sheila says, she says, Pastor, I teach swimming lessons at this rec center. I teach swimming lessons. I said, wow. She said, yeah, I've gotten four girls. I've trusted the Lord already, and I'm working on two twins, and we went to see the twins that she's working on, to teaching them how to swim, and then she witnesses to them and leads them to the Lord. And I said, wow, I mean, like, are you certified? She said, no, but I know how to swim. And I said, well, Brazil's different than America, but amen, girl, go. She's seeking means. It was one thing after another that she was using what she had for the glory of God. I'll never forget, before we left, she said, before we leave, we're gonna have a concert. Okay, so I knew I wasn't gonna be a part of that. And I said, like, what kind of concert? It's gonna be a piano concert. Well, I know Fred Carlson and Jim Shetler don't play the piano. I said, Sheila, you play the piano? She says, I know five songs. She says, pray that they don't ask for an encore. She said, I know five songs. I said, wow. So where's this concert gonna be? Would you rent out or anything? She said, my garage. In my apartment complex, there's people I've been witnessing to. And I've handed out flyers. Here's the flyer. And I was in Portuguese, I couldn't read it. But sure enough, there was. There, she's hands out all these people. We had 38 people in her garage. She played a song. She introduced Fred. She interpreted for Fred. Fred gave a testimony. She played two more songs. She gave a testimony. She played two more songs, and I got up and preached. She interpreted for me, and four people were saved in her garage that day. And I thought to myself, this is incredible. Volleyball, swimming, piano. Now listen to me. What are we all doing here? What in the world are we doing here at Pensacola Christian College? I'll tell you what you're doing. You're getting an engineering degree. You're getting a criminal justice degree. You're getting that nursing degree. You're getting that education degree for one reason, my friend, to use what God has given you, and you prepare it, and you use it, and you hone it into skill,
0: and you use that for the rest of your life for the cause of Jesus Christ. And you take what God has given to you and you give that over to God. There is only one prayer request that Jesus had when he was on this earth. There's only one thing that he prayed. This is the only prayer request that he asked. Pray therefore the Lord of the harvest that he would send forth laborers into his harvest. Let me tell you, friend, if you are a student at this college and you are a student at this institution, what in the world am I even doing at this Christian college? I'm telling you. You are preparing your skills to be a laborer in a world that needs your truth and needs your life so bad. And you need to constantly put as your filter the ministry that God has given to you in the skills, the talents, and the abilities. And if you have never given that over to God, tonight's your night. Tonight you say, dear God, I don't know how you're gonna use me in engineering. I don't know how computer, I'm not sure on this accounting, but Lord, put me in an accounting office that I'm gonna be a minister for you. God, I don't know how you're gonna do this with this or that, but Lord, tonight, my skills I give to you. And Lord, I may not be called a vocational minister, but I am going into ministry for the rest of my life. And tonight, I give you the gifts that you have given to me, I give back to you. And I want to be a laborer in the harvest. I'm 68 years old. Listen, I have never seen America the way it is right now. Now, you're thinking, oh, this is really bad. No! There is a tenderness. There is an openness. There is a hunger and there is a desire in our country that I have never seen before. Oh, there is dark. By the way, the darker the night, the brighter the light. Man, the darker it gets, your testimony gets brighter. You live out your faith wherever God places you. And people, by the way, never in my lifetime could you witness for Christ by living your gender. But in America today, if you are a man, be a man and people will take notice. Be a woman and people go, why do you do that? Why do you act that way? Well, that's the way God created me. And let me tell you about my Savior. Listen, never in my 68 years of life could someone just live their gender and be a testimony for Christ, but right now it is. I'm telling you, the darker the night, the brighter the light. Never. This is the greatest time. Now listen, I wouldn't trade my days at Pensacola back in the 70s for anything, but I am gonna tell you this. This is the greatest time to be at Pensacola Christian College in the history of this college. This is the greatest time to be here. You know why? Because the harvest field has never been as ripe as it is right now. College students, give those gifts over to you. Last thing, we're done. He is worthy to dedicate my gifts for his use. He is worthy for me to deposit into the next generation. And number three, he is worthy to be my prize. He is worthy to be my priority. He is worthy to be my purpose. He is worthy to be my preeminence. Take your Bibles, if you would, and turn to Philippians chapter 3. This will be your last passage. And as you're turning over to Philippians chapter 3, I want to ask you a few questions. Help me out with the response, okay? And you guys have done really well, the loudest you've been the whole week, okay? So that's really good. So here we go. Help me out with a few Bible trivia questions. How many stones did Israel put in the memorial after they crossed the Jordan River? How many stones? Everyone together?
1: 12.
0: Good. How many pieces of property were divided up in Israel given to the tribes? Everyone together? How many?
1: 12.
0: Everyone together? How many tribes are there?
1: 12.
0: No, there's not. 13. Remember, Joseph had two sons, Manasseh and Ephraim. There isn't the tribe of Joseph, but it's Manasseh and Ephraim. Brother Scheller, there's 12 tribes. No, there's not. There's 13 tribes.
2: well, somebody's getting ripped off. So there's a tribe that didn't get to put the stone on the memorial. Yeah, one tribe. God says, no, you're not putting the stone on there. When they're dividing up the land, all the tribes are getting all the property. And there's one tribe sitting there. Well, that takes care of the north. There's the Golan Heights. Well, that takes care of the south. There's the east. There's the west. What's God going to give us? The Dead Sea? What do we get? What do we get? The Mediterranean? There's no property left. There's one tribe that doesn't get to put a stone on the memorial and doesn't get any property. You know what tribe that is? That's the tribe of Levi. Because in Joshua 13:33, it says, Levi, you don't get any property. You get a person. Your inheritance isn't property. Your inheritance is the Lord. Now, I want to say this very carefully, but I am going to tell you this. I have preached very completely about taking your skills and abilities and be the engineer, be the nurse, be the doctor, be the politician, be what that, go for it, man, and use those skills. But I'm going to stand here and tell you tonight that the greatest joy outside of my salvation and marrying that woman over there has been called to the ministry. That vocational, you know what? What a sterile term, vocational ministry. I call it a fellowship with God that I could have never had any other way. The greatest thing ever in my life has been my ministry. I've had the privilege to be able to pray with Greg, with Dr. Munch, and this afternoon with Pastor Redlin. Both of them said constantly through their prayer, especially Pastor Redlin today, God, thank you for being called to be able to preach the word. Now, I'm going to tell you this right now. God is still calling people into vocation. I hate that phrase, vocational ministry. But I think a lot of people aren't listening. Now listen to me. I did not come to this college to go into the ministry. But my junior year, we had this evangelist guy named Jerry Savinsky. And you had to listen quick because he was 22 minutes. Not like Brother Shetler. Not 22 minutes. I do not know what he preached. But at the end of a message that Jerry Savinsky preached over in the Taylor Chapel, I went down to the altar. And I said, God, I don't understand calling. I don't understand all this. But I would like to volunteer to go into ministry if you would have me. I am telling the honest truth. I do not have a day that I was called to preach. I don't. I have a moment when I volunteered to serve God the rest of my life. And I'm telling you, very few decisions in my life compared to that moment. I want to encourage you tonight to consider. You know, I don't have the fervor for accounting that I thought I was going to have. I don't know. There's something wrong with me. No, maybe God's calling you into the ministry. And I'll tell you what. God's given you some abilities, skills. You go ahead and use those. But there's other people at this place. God is speaking to you. You didn't come for that reason. Most people come to college, they don't know what for sure what they're going to end up. But God's been tugging. I want to encourage you to volunteer. I close with this story. The last time I went to Israel, and it was quite a while ago, I think it was 2013, 2014. The last time we went, we took a group from our church in California. And we flew from LA over to LaGuardia and then flew over to Tel Aviv. So we're getting on the plane in New York, and we're getting our seats. And both Marilee and I had aisle seats. Those are nice. Marilee, though, sadly to say, sat next to two very Hasidic Jews. So they're not going to talk to a Gentile, let alone a Gentile woman. So Marilee had nobody to talk to on that side. On my side, there's five seats. So there were three seats on her side and then the window. And then there's five, there's me, and there's four more seats in the middle, and then there's another set of three on the other side. And I sit down, and there ain't nobody in the next four seats. I'm going, ooh, I'm gonna be stretching out. So as the plane gets a little fuller, a young man comes in and he sits on the other end. I wave to him, he waves to me, and I said, that's okay, there's still a lot of seats here, man, we're good to go. And so the plane's getting full and it's getting time to close. A young lady gets on the plane at the very end, and she comes down right to where the young man is sitting. And she's putting her stuff in the box up front, up top there, you know, she's putting it in the thing, and she keeps looking down at the guy. I'm going, a little traction or what? You know, I don't know. And she's putting the stuff up, and she keeps looking down at the guy. And the guy's reading something, or he's preoccupied. And I'm watching the whole thing. And she looks down at the guy, and she says, Nathan. And this guy looks up and says, Charlotte? Nathan! Charlotte! I go, wow, this is cool. Nathan gets up out of the seat, gives Charlotte a big hug, and they go, wow, what are you doing? And Charlotte says, oh, I'm going to Israel to do my Aliyah. No way. Nathan says, Charlotte, I'm going to Israel to do my Aliyah. No, you're doing your Aliyah, I'm doing my, and I'm sitting down there going, this is the coolest thing in the world. These two young people are doing their Aliyah. What in the world is that? I don't know, but this is like the coolest thing in the world. And he looks down at me and he says, hey, is it okay if my friend Charlotte? I said, absolutely, you're doing your Aliyah. And I think, okay, I'm talking to them later on, you know. So we get our first drink or something, our first refreshment, and we start talking. I said, hey, Nathan, Charlotte, you know our names? Yeah, everyone in the plane knows your names, okay? I said, yeah, tell me, you're doing your Aliyah. I said, I've been to Israel several times, and the word sounds familiar, but I don't know what it means. Oh, he said, Aliyah is a Hebrew word to ascend. And what the idea is in the Torah, they ascended up to Jerusalem. They would do their Aliyah. And I said, okay, so, well, Aliyah now. The Jewish young people across the world are coming back to Israel. And we're doing our Aliyah, and we're giving up our citizenship in whatever country we're from. And we're coming back to live in Israel for the rest of our lives. Now listen, and to give our lives for the state of Israel. And I said, that's the coolest. I said, now tell me more. So what are you gonna do? Charlotte says, I'm gonna be working for the state of Israel in giving tours for other young people and showing them and encouraging them to do their Aliyah. I said, that's great. I said, Nathan, how about you? I am starting at an archaeological dig, and I'm gonna do it. The state of Israel will take care of my hostel, my food, they'll take care of all, they'll provide for everything, and I'm gonna do this archaeology dig. And I said, now, is this like for a period of time? You know, like I'm thinking of something like the Mormons for a couple of years, you ride the bikes around or something? And they said, no, this is for the rest of our lives that we do this. And I went, whoa. I said, that's amazing. Well, we fly, we talked a little bit more about some other things. But we start coming down, we could tell we were descending, and the captain gets on the plane. And he says, if you look out to your left, you can see the coast of Israel, and you can see Tel Aviv, and we're about to land. Well, everyone looking out the windows, because those windows are really small, and the Hasidic Jews, they're not moving at all. Mary Lee's kind of looking out, I'm trying to look out, and Nathan and Charlotte are doing everything to look out the window to see the coast of Israel. And as they're doing this, as long as I live, I'll never forget this. As they're doing this, Charlotte starts crying. Tears start coming down her cheek. And here's what I'm thinking. As long as I live, I'll never forget this. I thought, oh man, it's settling in. No more US citizen. It's all over, girl. And I'm thinking, wow, she is sobered by this. And I'm seeing tears come down her cheek. And I said, Charlotte, are you okay? And she looked at me and she said, do you think these are tears of sorrow? These are not tears of sorrow. These are tears of joy. I'm about to give my life for the state of Israel. There's no higher calling. There's no higher calling. There's no greater thing that I could do than my aliyah for the state of Israel. Well, I will tell you, there is a greater calling. I press toward the mark for the prize of the high calling of God in Christ Jesus. And I want to tell you, college student, the highest calling is to take your life and make Christ preeminent, your priority, your prize, your everything. And I pray, I've had a great opportunity this week, but would to God we had students tonight that would say, I'm ready to do my aliyah for my God. And by the way, way better than the state of Israel, your God will take care of you. Your God will protect you. Your God will provide for you. Are there any students at this college that would say, by God's grace and for God's glory, I'm ready to do my aliyah? And Lord, I'm volunteering. I don't know if I'm being called tonight, but I just want you to know tonight, I'm volunteering, God. And if you can use me, I want to do my aliyah and serve the Lord the rest of my life. Lord, tonight, I truly believe, you've called me to be an engineer. I truly believe that there's a calling on my life to be criminal justice. But tonight, I give my nursing to you. Lord, that piano, that French horn, that violin is yours tonight, God. And whatever I do with it, I believe you want me in music. I believe you've given me some athletic ability. And tonight, I give that over to you. And campus church member, some of you need to be on your knees for the next generation and say, dear God, use me. Use me in the lives of these students. You called me to this ministry, then you called me to the campus church. Lord, we looked at a lot of churches in this area. For whatever reason, well, I told you tonight, you want us there at the campus church. Well, let me tell you something. Use it for the glory of God.
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1: Take your Bible tonight. Join me in Matthew chapter number 4. Matthew chapter number 4. I don't know how many times you've been put in a place of decision where you've had to choose between two important things. In other words, there are two things before you, and I'm not necessarily talking, because we make choices every day, I'm not necessarily talking about, do I want this for dessert or do I want this? I'm talking about choices that mean I have to reject one thing to accept another. And oftentimes, God places us in circumstances and settings where he makes us choose. He makes us, in a sense, turn our back on one thing to be able to pursue another. When I was just growing up as a kid, we used to ride mini bikes and go-karts, and then we kind of graduated from mini bikes up to little dirt bikes and then motorcycles. So when I was 14, 15 years old, I got a nice motorcycle and a dirt bike, we'd rip around on trails and had a lot of fun riding as a, 14, 15 year old, a dirt bike. And then when I was 16, I bought a car. Now, my first car cost me $125, okay? Yeah, I know, I broke the bank on that one. And it was a 1969 Plymouth Barracuda. It was sitting in somebody's backyard, and I bought the car for $125. But what I discovered is that the insurance on the car cost more than the car itself. And so Dad said, well, listen, if you're going to have a car, you're going to have to pay for it. So I paid for the car, and then to come up with money for insurance, I had to decide, am I going to, drive the car, or is it just going to sit in the driveway? And if I drive the car, the only means that I had to come up with that much money to start the insurance for a 16-year-old was to sell my motorcycle. So I can remember going through the mental process of, I like the motorcycle, I like it a lot, but I really want to drive the car. So either I keep the motorcycle, don't drive the car, or I sell the motorcycle and I'm able to drive the car. It was a big deal for me as a 16-year-old, and I can remember getting a sign that said for sale, and there was no put it on Craigslist or anything like that. So I put a sign on it, I wheeled it out front and parked it in the front of our yard along the street and waited for someone to come buy it. And I wasn't real excited when someone knocked on the door and said, hey, I'm interested in your motorcycle. And I sold the motorcycle, I got the money, and I insured my car because I had to, in a sense, I have two things here, and I can't have them both. I have to turn my back on one to be able to have the other. Do you know, even in something as timely as a Christmas project offering, to be able to say something like this, okay, I'm not going to do this, this, and this. I'm gonna give up this. I like this. This is important to me. It's something that I participate in regularly, but I'm gonna actually set that aside because I'm going to do this. I can't do both. And how often does God put us in circumstances where he is asking us to choose? And God in his graciousness doesn't force us to make a decision that is his decision. Sometimes I feel like I have so put things out there before that it's like, well, you get to make a decision, but there's really no decision to be made. But God doesn't do that. He just lets you decide. And what we see here is not an arm-twisting invitation. We just see God say, here it is. It's up to you to decide. Look at the passage that's in front of us. It's Matthew chapter 4, beginning in verse number 18. And Jesus, walking by the Sea of Galilee, Verse number 18, Matthew 4. Jesus, walking by the Sea of Galilee, saw two brethren, Simon called Peter and Andrew his brother, casting a net into the sea, for they were fishers. And he saith unto them, follow me, and I will make you fishers of men. And they straightway left their nets and followed him. And going on from thence, he saw other two brethren, James, the son of Zebedee, and John, his brother, in a ship with Zebedee, their father, mending their nets. And he called them, and they immediately left their ship and their father and followed him. In fact, if you looked a little bit later, let me read the verse. It's Matthew chapter 9. You see the same dynamic, only not for fishers, but you see the same dynamic for another, Matthew 9:9. And as Jesus passed forth from thence, he saw a man named Matthew sitting at the receipt of customs. And he saith unto him, follow me. And he arose and followed him. To me, this is an interesting dynamic. You have these men, four in the first reading and then one in the second, who are busy about what we would call their livelihood. This is how they put food on the table. This is not just a choice between what do I want to drive. This is a choice between my very existence. And most people in their day are going to live a day-by-day sustenance living. In other words, what I make today provides for me today or maybe into tomorrow. This is a monumental decision. And they're being asked to put down, leave behind that which they know, to follow that which they can't fully know. And I wonder how many times God puts you and I in circumstances all through our life that demand some kind of a decision. It demands some kind of a process of either I'm going to do this or I'm not, and I'm going to do this. There's a couple words that stand out, two words specifically, and then there's actually a process in the middle. The first word that stands out is found in verse number 20. In fact, start again at verse number 19. And he saith unto them, follow me, and I will make you fishers of men. And they, here's the word, straightway left their nets and followed him. Straightway. It's like if I take time to fully process all of what this decision is going to entail, I may actually never make the decision. If I actually just start to go through and now I'm going to detail this and this and this and this. Hey, wait a minute, Jesus. Hang on just a second. I gotta do some figuring here. What's this going to cost me to do? The Bible says it this way, no man putting his hand to the plow looking back is fit for the kingdom. The idea is, all right, is this a worthwhile invitation? Is it legitimate? Is it something that I should consider? If the answer is yes, and the invitation is from God, then what they did is exactly what they should do. Now, I also want to say this, they're not making a foolish or a rash decision. So sometimes we anticipate that a step of faith is just this blind leap. It's not, okay? Faith is always aware of its object. And the stronger the object of our faith, the more encouraged our faith can be. So this is not the scene, and sometimes I feel like we think it is, that Jesus is just walking by the seashore. He sees these two men, and he says, hey, follow me. And one says to the other, who is that? I don't know who it is, but let's go follow him. Okay, that's not the scene. These had already become aware of Jesus, who he was, what he was about. They'd already spent time with Jesus. This is not just an out of the blue, hey, come follow me. In fact, let's do this for just a minute to give us context for this invitation. Take your Bible, turn to John chapter 1. John chapter number 1. Look way down in John chapter 1. Look down at verse number 35. John chapter 1, verse number 35. Again, the next day after John stood and two of his disciples, and looking upon Jesus as he walked, he saith, this is John saying, behold, the Lamb of God. Verse 37, and the two disciples heard him speak, and they followed Jesus. Okay, now you get the idea. Before we look at verse number 38, here's the setting. They listened to Jesus preach and teach, and wow, never a man spake like this. So they're listening to him preach, and then they're following Jesus, but they're not walking with him. They're at a distance. Okay, so it's like, hey, come on, let's go. Let's follow him. See where he goes. So they're just kind of following Jesus, but Jesus stops. Have you ever had something like this happen before? Have you ever been following someone? And you know, you're kind of just following, and all of a sudden they stop and turn and look at you. And then you're like, you know, you're trying to act all nonchalant. Well, can you imagine the two disciples, they're following. Jesus stops, he turns and they're like, oh, yeah. They're trying to look around. And Jesus, they don't know what to say, but look at what happens in verse number 38. Then Jesus turned and saw them following and saith unto them, what seek ye? They said unto him, Rabbi, which is to say, being interpreted, Master, where dwellest thou? Okay, I think that's the only thing they could think of to say. You know, it's like Jesus stops, he turns around, he says, what are you looking for? Where do you live? And then one says, that was dumb. Shut up, you didn't say anything. You know, it's kind of one of those settings. And where do you live? And Jesus so wisely said, well, come and see. Do you know what they had? They had time already with Jesus. This straightway, it had context. It had history. It's not just this like, oh, I'm being so rash. I'm just, oh, Jesus, my heart's pounding. You're asking me to do something that, no. They'd already had preparation. They had time. You know, as we oftentimes hear or think or say, they might not have known exactly where this call was going to lead. That they didn't know all that it would entail. They didn't know the future. They just knew the one who did know. They had that context. Do you know, if God has before you this decision, like, wow, should I do this or this? And makes us kind of nervous. If I do this, it means I can't do that. And I want to do this, but I still want to do. Listen, you have already some context. He's good. He's always good. He's exclusively good. He has your best interest in mind. So this idea of they just kind of all of a sudden, you know, just like, oh, who is that? I don't know, but let's leave everything and follow him. They already had some context for Jesus, just as do you and I. In fact, if you read a little bit further, even in the John passage, look, as we read down a little bit further, they came and saw where he dwelt and abode with him that day, for it was about the 10th hour. Verse number 40, John chapter 1. One of the two which heard John speak and followed him was Andrew, Simon Peter's brother. He first findeth his own brother Simon, saith unto him, we have found the Messiah, which is being interpreted the Christ. And he brought him to Jesus. These guys had already rubbed shoulders with Jesus. Hey, let me ask you, how long have you been able to rub shoulders with Jesus? I mean, how many times has he shown himself faithful to you? And so if he's asking you to choose between two things, if he's made an invitation to you, hey, come on, I'm inviting you. You don't have to. There is no one's decision for that except for you. But wow, what a gracious invitation. Come follow me. Okay, I already know him. I know the one who's making the invitation. It's a trustworthy invitation. When Jesus asks them to leave their nets, they know the one that is asking. And once the choice was placed before them, they didn't overanalyze. They didn't day after day agonize over the decision. They straightway left their nets and followed him. It seems at least disappointing when so much time, so much effort is expended in an attempt to persuade us to become disciples, learners, followers of him. He's proven himself that he is always and only good. If the invitation is being made, let's take him up on the invitation. Okay, look just briefly at the second thing that we see here. And that is, the second thing that I think is important in this process, straightway, very important. The second word that I'd like to insert is every day. Every day. Okay, how many of you can remember a time when maybe in a service such as this, a message was preached, maybe an invitation was given, and something like this. If God, the Holy Spirit, spoke into your heart, would you let me know? So a hand is raised, and then an invitation is given. A call is made. And so a call is made, and maybe you've come, bent a knee here at an altar, and said, Lord, at this moment, in this place, I commit to you. Maybe in the seat where you're seated, you've said, God, that was for me. I am taking action upon what I've heard. Okay, so maybe that's been you. How many of you have ever struggled, since it's just us in here tonight, how many of you have ever struggled, I don't know, before the next day with the decision that you made in a church service? How many of you have ever had a struggle? Wow, lots of you. What's up with that? You know, why is it? We don't anticipate that, do we? I mean, we anticipate that the decision I made is a done deal. Let me ask you this. Do you think that the disciples who made a decision to straightway leave their nets and follow him, do you think that that was all there was to it? Or do you think that that was a decision that in a sense had to be reinforced every day? Did the fact that you trusted Christ when you were 5 or 12 or 18 or 37 or 92 for that matter, does the fact that you trusted Christ at that moment, does that make all the rest of the decisions for you in your future? See, that decision was a moment in time, right? For me, that moment in time was March 20th, 1982. I was 17 years old. I'd grown up in church. I prayed a prayer when I was 5. I absolutely believe that a person properly instructed in the truths of Scripture can come to a saving knowledge of Jesus Christ at a very early age. But I wanted grape juice, okay? Mom said, no, you can't have communion until you get saved. Voila, okay? I got saved. Actually, I didn't get saved. I just got grape juice, all right? But at 17, I made a decision to trust Christ. At that moment, I passed from death to life. That's a moment in time. That moment in time preceded other moments in time. I could show you places on this campus where rooms on this campus, prayer rooms, where it was just me and God. I can show you an exact place over in the St. John Chapel where we used to have church services, where God was so working in my heart. And there I bent a knee and said, God, I can show you stairwells where I would go and just say, okay, God, here's the deal. And then there's thousands of other little moment by moment times. The point I want to make here is they did make a straightway decision to leave their nets and follow him. But do you know that's followed by a series of moment by moment by moment decisions. And that's the Christian life. The Christian life begins at a moment in time. It's sustained by moments in time. Don't think because you left your nets, you say, hey, I left everything to come work in a ministry. Okay, I left everything to follow God's call for missions. Hey, I put this down and I changed my major, or I forsook this and I'm trying to daily walk. I know, but just because of that one moment in time doesn't mean there are not a series of more moments in time. So the first thing that you see is the straightway, the everyday. And then let's just finish with verse number 22. Look at verse 22 again. And they immediately left the ship and their father and followed him. And that is all the way, all the way. Straightway, yeah, okay, boom, here we go. every day. It was one decision of many, many, many. And then all the way. Do you know what they weren't doing? Here's the point I'm trying to make with this. They didn't say, okay, Dad, we're leaving. Hey, can I'm taking the nets with me. I'm taking the nets. Hey, grab the hooks. Yeah, go grab those. We're going to need those. Hey, let's make sure we... They didn't do it. They just said, okay, Lord, we're all in. We're all in. We're not going to take all of this because you said you're going to make us... We don't understand even the terminology, but you're going to make us fishers of men. So I'm assuming we don't need the hooks and the nets. We'll leave that for the fish. Do you know when God calls us, there is a choice that's before us. That choice is, am I going to continue with this or am I going to start with this? And you're the only one who can make that decision. He's not going to make it for you. That's how gracious he is. He could, but he doesn't. You choose. And you get to choose straightway. I know I'm enough to make this decision. Then choose every day. I did make a decision at a point. It's going to be the beginning of a series of decisions. And then all the way. Lord, help me for your sake, for my sake, for a cause that's bigger than me. Help me to be in all the way.
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2: All right, open your Bible to Matthew chapter 7. Do you have a Bible? I can help you. That's Genesis, Exodus, Revelation, Nehemiah, and Matthew. I like to hear the rustling of a Bible leaves when I announce the text. That's an encouraging sound to a preacher's ears. As long as they don't rustle too long, I get suspicious after a few minutes. Especially when you're looking for Matthew. But go ahead and find it. Keep looking. It's in there somewhere. I've enjoyed being here. I cannot tell you how much I've enjoyed it. I really wonder what I'm doing here. But I've enjoyed being here. I express my appreciation for the beautiful room where I've stayed. In fact, two rooms. A little apartment here. Better than any motel you could get anywhere else. At least you feel more secure there. Much cleaner than any motel you can stay in. I appreciate the beautiful fruit basket left in my room. And the fruit that was in the basket. I appreciated that too. And the coffee pot that was there and all the coffee. Maxwell House, good to the last drop. I still drink coffee. I'm not sanctified yet. And then I was only here one morning for breakfast this morning, and I appreciate the breakfast you brought. Whoever brought it, it was delicious what I ate of it. I couldn't eat all of it. If I had, I probably wouldn't be here tonight. I never seen so much food on one tray. They don't want you to leave here hungry. The fellows on the diet shouldn't come here, really. What a sweet time of fellowship at the dining common with the Mr. and Mrs. Horton and several other faculty members and those that were on your conference program. I enjoyed that sweet time of fellowship at the table. I don't have much of that, and I enjoy it. I'm alone a lot. I travel a lot. And so I enjoy being with people occasionally like that. I enjoyed it. And to be in the Horton's home today. And I'd add to what the dear brother said a moment ago about the Hortons. I hope you have the right appreciation for these dear people. An unusual couple whom God has blessed unusually with an unusual ministry. This is a miracle, really, this place. And I envy you young people. I never went to college, really. They call me Dr. Hudson, but I'm really not a practical nurse. I have three honorary degrees. The first degree I got was a Doctor of Divinity, and I thought it qualified to make candy when I got it. And I was given a Doctorate of Humanities. It's abbreviated H-U-M period D, and I thought that stood for humdinger when I saw it. And now a Doctorate of Sacred Theology. That's rather unusual. But I envy you. I never went to college. But if I was going to a good college, I'd sure consider this one. And you're in a choice place here. And I hope the few years you have here, some of you 4 years, some of you 8 or 10 years, looks like, I hope you'll get all you can while you're here and take it out with you. And I'm honored to say that I know the Hortons, and they're my friends. Mrs. Horton just spoke in our Women's Jubilee up Murfreesboro. And next month she'll be with us in Southern California in a Women's Jubilee there, speaking to ladies, along with Dr. Rice's daughters, some of them, and some other dear people. And always a blessing to the ladies when she comes speaks in the Jubilees. And we always look forward to having her. And I'm honored to just have my path cross theirs and get to know them and see how God has used them. And I'm honored to be invited back. I've been here twice, and I'm invited back. I'm shocked. I'm like the fellow who got a letter. His boss fired him, and he got a letter said, "You're fired." And he showed up 3 days later for work. The boss said, "Didn't you get my letter?" He said, "Yes, I did." Well, he said, "What did it say?" He said, "Well, on the inside it said you're fired. But on the outside of the envelope it said return in 5 days." So I'm glad to be invited back at this place. I have a very simple sermon tonight. By the way, I hope you will pray for us. I do want your prayers. I just wonder how many here, now listen to my question, you either are a subscriber to the Sword of the Lord, or the sword came to your home when you were growing up. Are your parents subscribed to the Sword of the Lord? Maybe you let your subscription expire somewhere along the line. But how many here are now subscribing? Or the sword used to come to your home or used to be a subscriber? You remember the paper coming to your home? Raise your hand real high. Let me see how many. I want you to keep them up. I want to look at you a while. That's the most intelligent crowd on this campus right there. Oh, that's wonderful. I'm glad to see that. The sword now goes into every state in America. Goes in every province in Canada, goes to 120 countries that we know about. We don't know which countries the APO and FPO numbers represent, but we know 120 countries it goes into. And that may not sound like many, but I think there's only 160 countries in the world. Maybe two or three others. There could have been some split up last night while we were sleeping, but this morning I think there were 160 countries in the world, something like that. You geography people may help me. But the sword goes around the world. Last year, we closed our best year in the history of the Sword of the Lord Foundation in 55 years. More people wrote last year to say they were saved after reading the Sermon of the Sword or Sword Literature than any year in our 55-year history. And that despite the fact that when they mail out only 26 issues each year, well, used to mail out 52 issues each year. It's unbelievable. We sold more books last year than any year in the history of the Sword of the Lord Foundation. The average book life, I guess, is less than 2 years shelf life. It's gone. Not reprinted, most of them, but the ones we sell are written 20 and 30 years ago. Written by Dr. Rice, many of them. His book on prayer, his book on the home. And yet they're still going out. My tracts are in circulation. I don't know how many millions of copies in several different languages. I want to say 20-something different languages, just the tracts. God's blessed our ministry tremendously, and I'm honored. Dr. Rice asked me to go there and serve. I was sold on that ministry, and so it was not difficult for me to go there. And I want you to pray for us. If you ever in Murfreesboro, stop by and see us. I want to start calling names. Cindy Graby, who did the offertory a minute ago, her parents have been working at the Sword of the Lord 20-something years, nearly 30 years. Her father may be 30 years by now. In fact, I think her father met her mother at the Sword of the Lord Foundation. Mrs. Graby works right across the hall just outside my office. What a joy to see Cindy doing so well. What did I call her? Did I call her Cindy a while ago? You don't even know. You weren't even listening. You know what? Get her name right here in a minute. But I enjoyed the music. Good to see all the folks from Murfreesboro. We have a few of them down here. How many folks here from Murfreesboro, Tennessee? Raise your hand. Anybody from Murfreesboro? A few of you. Some are gone to sleep. That can't raise a hand. They're sleeping now. I have a very simple sermon that I don't want to share with you on a very important subject. It's so practical and down to earth, I hesitate to share it with you. But the need is so great that I feel I must share it with you. I want to speak tonight simply on how to get your prayers answered. I won't give all I want to say. I won't have time. But in Matthew chapter 7, two verses, verse 7 and 8, "Ask and it shall be given you. Seek and ye shall find. Knock and it shall be open unto you. For everyone that asketh, receiveth. And he that seeketh, findeth. And to him that knocketh, it shall be opened. I wish I could emphasize to you tonight the importance of prayer. I don't think I can, but I'm going to try. Prayer is the first duty of the Christian church. 1 Timothy chapter 2, verse 1 says, I exhort that first of all, prayer, supplication with thanksgiving, be made for all men, especially those in authority. Now notice the language in that text. I exhort that first of all, before you sing, before you preach, before you start a Christian school, before you write a book, before you publish a paper, before you build a church, before you do anything else, I exhort that first of all, prayer be made. A.J. Gordon said there's more you can do after you pray, but there's nothing more you can do until you pray. And I think he's right about it. Tom Malone said you never travel any further than you travel on your knees. And Joe Henry Hankin said the early church had one solution to all their problems. Prayer. When I read the book of Acts, I get the impression he's correct about it. Because they run into a little problem, they have another prayer meeting. They have another problem, have another prayer meeting. Somebody described the book of Acts like this. The prayers went up. And the power came down. And the people went out. And the prospects came in. And the preaching went on, and the persecution came. And the prayers went back up, and the power came back down. And the people went out, and the prospects came in. And the preaching went on, and the persecution came. And the prayers went back up. And it's almost like it is when you read through the book of Acts. How important is prayer? Those nearest Jesus Christ, those disciples who walk with him and talk with him, they saw him win souls to Christ, but they never said, Lord, teach us to win souls. They saw him heal the sick and raise the dead and unstop deaf ears. But they never said, Lord, teach us to heal the sick and to raise the dead and unstop deaf ears. They heard him preach. Simple sermons that anybody could understand. You never had to take your dictionary to hear Jesus preach. Read the Sermon on the Mount. Blessed are the meek. Blessed are the pure in heart. Very simple. Anybody can understand it. They heard him preach, but they never said, Lord, teach us to preach. However, they did say in Luke 11:1, Lord, teach us to pray. If I said nothing else, that ought to say something to you about the very importance of prayer, how important it really is. I can't overemphasize it. The Bible does not say that men ought always to sing and not to faint. It doesn't say men ought always to preach and not to faint. Men ought always to win souls, and I'm for it, and not to faint, but it doesn't say that. Men ought always to read the Bible and study and not to faint. It doesn't say that. But it does say in Luke 18:1, men ought always to pray and not to faint. You ought to pray all the time. All the time, that's what it says. In 1 Thessalonians 5:17, it says, pray without ceasing. Don't ever stop. My beloved predecessor, Dr. John R. Rice, said, all your failures are prayer failures. I was said in the congregation. And I'm thinking, Dr. Rice, do you really mean all my failures are prayer failures? You mean my failures as a husband's a prayer failure? My failure as a father's a prayer failure? My failure as a preacher, as a soul winner, is that a prayer failure too? Dr. Rice said, yes, all your failures are prayer failures. And then he quoted James chapter 4, verse 2, you have not because you ask not. What a terrible accusation against us Christians. One of your greatest surprises when you get to heaven will be to learn all the things you could have had that you never received because you didn't ask for them. I can visualize walking through heaven and there's a big room filled with all kinds of packages. Some are wrapped in red and some are gold and some are blue paper, mauve and all other colors. And I said, "Dear Lord, what are all these packages in this room?" Well, he said, "Curtis, if you must know, that big red package is something I wanted you to have one Monday. You remember that certain Monday when you needed something real bad and how you couldn't sleep that Monday night after you went to the bed? You laid on the bed and tossed and turned thinking about that need? Well, that was something I wanted to give you that Monday, but you never did ask for it. You have not because you ask not." And you should never be discouraged in asking, because you can't ask enough from God to exhaust His supply. I gave a little devotion and the Sword of the Lord one morning on the possibilities of prayer. And I said, the possibilities of prayer exceed your ability to ask. Now, that boggles the human mind, doesn't it? But that's what the Bible said in Ephesians 2:21, isn't it? 2:20. "Unto him that's able to do exceedingly and abundantly above all we ask." But wait a minute, that's not all. The possibilities of prayer exceed your ability to think. Not only can you not ask more than God can do, but you can't imagine or think more than God can do. "Unto him that's able to do exceedingly and abundantly above all we ask or think, according to the power that works in us." No wonder God admonishes us in Psalm 81:10 to open thy mouth wide and I'll fill it. We are praying too many little prayers. We need to open our mouth wide. Jeremiah 33:3, "Call unto me and I will answer thee and show thee great and mighty things which thou knowest not." Great things. Big things. Shocking what you didn't have for asking. Dr. Rice told the story of having an old beat-up, dilapidated automobile. Living in Texas, I believe, at that time. Said the old car wouldn't run. He had to park it on a hill and let it roll down the hill to start it, especially on a cold morning. He said one morning the old car wouldn't start and I fell and tore my pants legs and skint my leg. Standing behind the old car that wouldn't start, I began to cry and said, "Dear God, I'm trying to serve you. It looks like you'd give me a new car." Doctor, I said, I forgot the prayer. Till a few Sunday mornings later, I was preaching in this little church. And when I finished my sermon, the pastor and the deacon said, "Doctor Rice, we have something we want to show you." He said, they took me out behind the church and there was a brand new four-door Chevrolet sedan. That's the way he described it. He said, the pastor handed me the keys, this brand new car, and said, "Dr. Rice, the deacons and I and our church thought you'd been driving that jalopy long enough, so we brought you this brand new car." And Dr. Rice said, "I couldn't enjoy driving the new car for thinking how long I'd been driving the old one when I could have had the new one a long time ago," he said. "You have not because you ask not." What an accusation. Shocking what you can get from God for asking. "Oh, I don't bother God with the little old things. I'll take care of all that." Yeah, but he wants you to ask him about everything. I remember one Saturday, I was about to fly out to Shreveport, Louisiana. I was going to preach in Bossier City. And I said to my wife, "Let's leave early and go by Shoney's and have some soup and salad." I was on a soup and salad kick. I stayed on it about 2 days, I think. And I love that buttermilk dressing at Shoney's on that salad. And I was going to have some soup and salad. That buttermilk dressing is so good you get a drop of it on your forehead, your tongue, and slap your brains out trying to get to it. It's so good. And Jerry said to me, "Well, Curtis, you only be gone one day. It's preaching Sunday, and why don't you just drive the truck? I've got a pickup truck. Why don't you drive the truck to the airport and just leave it, and it'll be there Monday when you come back?" Well, I said I wasn't thinking about just being gone one day. "Of course, I'll drive the truck. You need not go." But I was late. So when I passed Shoney's, I just looked at it and rode by real slow, and I was hungry. And I just said, "Lord, I'm hungry. And I don't want that airplane food. And I've eaten so many McDonald's hamburgers, I got arches in my back." I said, "Lord, if you don't mind, let me stay tonight in a motel near a Shoney's." I didn't even get on my knees, didn't even close my eyes. I just said, "Let me stay in a motel near a Shoney's." I even said this. I said, "Lord, just let me see a Shoney's sign from my motel. If I can see a sign, I can walk as far as I can see." Just let me see a Shoney Salmon Motel. I kind of forgot the prayer. The plane landed in Shreveport. The guy picked me up and drove me out to Bossier City and down a little ramp, and he pointed to a sign and said, "Now, you'll be staying at this Shoney's Inn." And man, I like to fainted. Because I didn't know Shoney's had inns. They had just started building inns in connection with the restaurants. And I'm thinking to myself, he couldn't have heard me on that plane. I prayed that in Nashville way a while ago. Some kind of joke's going on here, you know. And I said, man, Shoney's don't have inns. Shoney's has restaurants. Well, he said, there is a restaurant in front of it, but they just put a brand new Shoney's Inn right behind the restaurant, and you'll be staying at the Shoney's Inn, and you can take your meals in the restaurant and sign the ticket. And I said, Lord, don't let me shout in this man's car. Oh, if I shout in here, it'll scare this guy to death. But if I can hold it till I get inside my room, I'm going to have an old-fashioned Nazarene Pentecostal Baptist lobbing running fit. And I can't help it. I mean, you may say I was undignified, but when I got inside the room and closed that door, I let her rip. I mean, I shouted. I'd scare you if I did what I did in the room, but I ran and shouted and spit on the mirror and hollered and jumped up and down on the bed and flushed the toilet 7 times. Whoo! What a Savior, I said. Hallelujah! What a Savior. I asked the saying, yeah, Shoney's, he put me inside of Shoney's. What a Savior. I had a fit. I couldn't help it. You have not because you ask not. Shocking what you can get for asking. Dr. Ryerson used to have women's jubilees, and he started them. And he had prayed for ladies who didn't have babies but wanted babies. He had a little sermon he preached on Hannah. And he'd say, now, if you're here, how many of you heard Dr. Rice preach? You ever heard Dr. Rice preach? Yes, some of you. Say, now, if you're here, and you and your husband have agreed that you want children, but so far the Lord hasn't given you any, if you'll stand, I'll pray for you. And ladies would stand, and he'd pray that God give them children. I was in Virginia, and a little old girl come up to me and said, I was in one of Dr. Rice's last jubilees before he died. And we had no children. And she said, you know what? I stood for him to pray for me. And reckon how many children I have. And I said, I don't know. She said, 6. And another one on the way. And her husband said, is there any way we could change that prayer? Number one, you want to get your prayers answered, learn that prayer is asking. Now, you college professors are going to disagree with me, but it won't be the first time you've been wrong. If you read your Scofield notes, he'll have about a 7-fold definition of prayer. Say, prayer is adoration and praise and intercession and thanksgiving and confession and supplication. You're smiling. You've heard that, haven't you? You go to college, you say prayers, adoration and praise and intercession and confession and supplication, thanksgiving, and on and on and on. No, Dr. I said prayer is asking. And the answer to prayer is receiving. But they tell me Dr. I wasn't a scholar. He wasn't very smart. And I say, you never read his books. So let's see if Scofield's notes are right, or let's see if Dr. I is right. Let's see if prayer is asking. Let's see if the answer to prayer is receiving. It's very easy to find out, isn't it? James 4:2 says, you have not because you ask not all. But it must be asking then. Talk to me. The text I read in Matthew chapter 7 says, you do something and it shall be given you. It says what? Ask and it shall be what? Given you. And verse 8 says, for everyone that what? Asketh does what? Receiveth. So prayer must be asking, and the answer to prayer must be receiving. You want some more verses? John 14, verse 14, if you shall anything in my name, I'll do it. John 16, verse 24, hitherto have you asked nothing in my name. Ask and it shall be given you that your joy may be full. So prayer must be what? Asking. A lot of things we pass off is not prayer. Dr. Rice was so simple and yet so serious about prayer that he didn't even want an organist playing soft organ music while he prayed. He wrote a chapter in a book about it. And a lot of folks think the old man's crazy. Nothing wrong with playing a little organ music while you pray. Nothing wrong with that. But I was with Dr. Rice in a big meeting, and he started to pray, and our lady started playing the organ real soft. And he stopped. And he said, "Sister, are you going to give a concert or am I going to pray?" And the embarrassed lady said, "Well, Dr. Rice, you're going to pray." Well, he said, "If you don't mind, would you hold your concert till I finish my prayer?" And folks said, "Oh, he shouldn't have done that." Well, I don't know. I don't know. Let's think about it. Prayer is what? And when you ask, who do you ask? Your mother? Your what in heaven? Your father. How many have a father still living? Raise your hand. Yeah. I have a father. So I want to go ask my father for something up in North Carolina. So I'll take a good organist with me. Take me a big, big Rogers organ, 4 or 5 speakers. And put it right outside the barbershop door where my daddy owns a little barbershop. And I say, "Now, in a minute, I'm going to ask daddy for $10. But before I start to ask, I want you to play some real sad organ music. See if you can make daddy cry. Make wow, wow, wow. Play some real sad funeral music. See if we can make daddy cry, because that'll make him give me $10. Then I get my organist started playing right outside the shop, and I'm going to ask my daddy for something, and I start to ask him like you ask your Heavenly Father on Sunday morning. And I pray like this: Thou Archie Milton Hudson, who was born in Elko, South Carolina, 79 years ago, thou whose hairline is receding until it looks like thy neck is blowing a bubble, thou who didst marry Ethel Marie Bishop and had 5 children, which I am the second boy." By this time, my daddy would stop and say, Curtis, hey, hold on, son, wait a minute. I said, "What is it?" He'd say, that's what I want to ask. What is it? What are you doing?" "Well, I said, I'm asking you for $10. Well, he said, "I ain't heard no asking for $10. He said, "You told me when I was born, how old I am, how much hair I got, who I married. I know all that stuff. If you want $10, why don't you ask for $10? And what's that music out there?" Well, I said, "I got her playing that music, because I thought that'd soften your heart up and make you cry and give me $10 if I ask for it." Come on, man. Dr. Rice called on a man to pray in a meeting, and it was a beautiful prayer. The guy quoted 35 or 40 verses. "God, we know that thou hast said, Matthew 7:7, blankety blank blank, your Lord, yankety blank blank," and he went on. What a beautiful prayer. And Dr. Rice, when he finished, said, "I notice you quote a lot of Bible verses when you pray." And the proud preacher said, "Oh, yes, I always quote a lot of Bible verses when I pray." And Dr. Rice said, "I noticed you gave the scripture reference so God could look it up and find it in his Bible up in heaven, too." And the embarrassed preacher said, "Dr. Rice, I gave the scripture verses for the people and the references." And Dr. Rice solemnly said, "That's what was wrong with your prayer. That you wasn't praying at all. It was a bunch of rigmarole. That you wasn't even talking to God. You were talking to the people." And I said to myself, "Whew, I'm glad he didn't ask me to pray." Oh, he would have killed me. But he's right. Here's Peter out on the water. He's sinking down. He's about to drown. He's got to get a prayer answer. So he said, "Somebody send me an organist from Pensacola Christian College. I got to get a prayer answer. Give me the best organist you got on the faculty. I got to have her now. I got to get a prayer answered." He's going down the water, and they get an organist out there, and they start playing "Sweet Hour Prayer, Sweet Hour Prayer." They're causing the world to care, and Peter starts praying, "Our most holy and righteous God of Abraham, Isaac, and Jacob, who did us create the heavens and earth in 6 days and nights, and all this water I'm sinking in, and blah, blah, blah, dead as a doornail." You know what he said? "Lord, save me!" He didn't have time for an organist. God heard his prayer, didn't he? And he saved him. We're like the little girl praying last Christmas. Now, God, give me a new doll and a new tea set and a new doll house. And her mother said, quit yelling. God's not hard of hearing. She said, I know it, but grandmother is. She wasn't talking to God. She's talking to her grandmother. I prayed a lot of prayers on Sunday morning to a bunch of deacons. Because some man's got money. And the Lord, you know a man's here. This one's got some money. Right back down to the Lord. Wasn't even talking to God at all. I'm talking to that man back there. You hear some serious praise? Don't go to church. Stop at the next accident on the roadside where some baby's arm's cut off and the blood squirting out of them, the heart beats. And listen to that mother and daddy pray. You hear some real praying now. It won't be all this vain repetition and flowery language. It'll be like this. Please, God, don't let the baby die. Oh, God, please don't let the baby die. Please, God, please let the blood clot. Let the ambulance get here in time. Please, God, please don't let it die. You say, I wouldn't want that kind of prayer. Yeah, but what you're trying to do is impress people. You're not trying to get a prayer answered. And she's not trying to impress the Sunday morning crowd. She's trying to get a prayer answered. Prayer is what? Asking. I led a boy to the Lord up in Alaska. His name was Mark. He's in Anchorage, but he worked north of Anchorage in the oil fields. And during our conversation, he had told me how

Oh, I jerked back. I said, Lord, he ain't married. Give him a good Christian wife. We're not serious enough about our prayers. Just now lay me down to sleep. I pray the Lord my soul to keep and yankety yank yank. Good night, Lord. We need to get simple about it again, serious about it again. You have not because you ask not. Shocking what you can get for asking. Shocking. In my town, there lived a man named Cameron V. Thompson. He wrote a little book entitled Master Secrets of Prayer. It was published by Back to the Bible Publishers. I thought he must have lived hundreds of years ago. One Sunday night, I finished my sermon, and somebody brought a lady down the aisle and said, this is Mrs. Cameron V. Thompson, and these are her three daughters, Faith, Joy, and Hope. I did the same thing you probably would have done. I said, where's Charity? And she smiled and said, that's what they used to ask Cam. And he'd always say, if we have another one, we'll be on Charity. I said, was Cam Thompson your husband? She said, yes. He's in heaven. Did he write that little book, Master Secrets of Prayer? She said, yes. Oh, she said, Brother Curtis, I wish you had known Cam. Said he lived by prayer. He'd stack his bills up and lay his hand on them and say, Lord, you know how much his money is needed to pay these bills, send it in. Said he lived by prayer. She said, we went to the Union Station in Atlanta, Georgia. That's when they travel by train. And said, Cam did not have a penny in his pocket. Not a cent. Said he walked over to the window and ordered a ticket with no money. Said, I didn't know what was going to happen. I just watched. Said the lady's writing out the ticket, and while she's writing out the ticket, a man gets off another train, comes to the station, and sees Cam and stops and begins to talk with him. Where are you going, Cam? He told him where he's going to preach. Said, while they're talking, the lady lays the ticket up and says, there'll be so many dollars. And she said, Brother Curtis, Cam put his hand into an empty pocket and started reaching for money. Said, I knew no money's in the pocket. I was going to wait and see what's going to happen. Said, he got his hand about halfway down inside that pocket, and the man standing there reached over and took his hand by the wrist and put it out. And said, no, Cam, let me pay for this one. Now, I don't recommend you go to the airport. And tell him I sent you. I'm just telling you what Cam Thompson did. His little daughter saw him pray so much and get so many answers, they thought they could get answers. So his little daughter, Joy, saw a doll in the window. She said to her daddy, Daddy, how much is that doll? He said, $4.98. As a child thinks, she said, how many pennies is that? He said, 498 pennies. She said, Daddy, would you pray with me that God will give me 498 pennies? So they prayed that God would give Joy 498 pennies. And they forgot the prayer, at least Cam did. Till a few mornings later, someone knocked on the front door of the Thompson residence. When Mrs. Thompson opened the door, there stood a lady with a jug filled with pennies. She said, Mrs. Thompson, I've been dropping pennies in this jug for months. This morning I could get no more pennies in the jug. It was full, and so I prayed and asked God what I should do with these pennies, and I thought about your daughter, Joy. Would you object if I gave Joy these pennies? And she said, no. So she called Joy, but the jug was too heavy for Joy. So she called her father, and Cam took the jug back to Joy's bedroom and dumped it on the floor, and together they began to count pennies. And reckon how many pennies in that jug. Not 495, not 496 or 497, not 499 or 500 or 501, to the penny exactly, 498 pennies. You say, that's a coincidence. But isn't that a wonderful coincidence? You have not because you, shocking what you get for asking. Your greatest surprise in heaven will be all you learn all you could get that you never received because you never asked for it. I even ask God for parking places. I circle the block. I say, Lord, I got to get a haircut. I get my haircut. We have to get an appointment. Kind of an unusual place, I guess. Maybe they all do it nowadays. I don't know. But I got an appointment at 11:45. It's about 11:30. I circle the block. No parking place. I circle the block. No parking place. I say, Lord, I got a parking place. Give me one right down in front of the barber shop if you don't mind. Nobody's there. I circle the block against the Lord. I don't have that parking place yet. Now the guy said, I don't have 5 minutes. I'm going around one more time. If you don't get me a parking place, I'll find my own.

0: almost invariably somebody's backup lights will come on. And I'll just say, thank you, Lord. And they back out and I pull in. You say, that's a coincidence. Isn't that a wonderful coincidence, though? And you could tell me stories like that. And I could tell you many more stories like that. But I don't have time to tell you all of them. You want to get your prayers answered, let's get simple about it and learn that prayer is asking. It's asking. Number two, not only is prayer asking, but effectual prayer is asking with importunity. Now look at verse 8. For everyone that asketh, it's in a continual sense, receiveth. Again, I heard Dr. Rice preaching, and he was preaching along. He said, well, now here's a verse that said, everyone that asketh, receiveth. And he said, how many of you ever asked for something and did not receive it? Raise your hand. Well, I couldn't lie about it. I'd ask for things I didn't receive, so up went my hand. And I looked around, nearly everybody had their hands up. Dr. Rice said, we've got a problem now. Said, here the Bible said, everyone that asketh, receiveth, and we all ask, and we didn't receive. Oh, we've got a problem here. Don't guess the Bible's true, is it? And I thought to myself, you got a problem, Dr. Rice. I don't have one. You backed yourself in the corner. I'll see you get out. I'll watch you. He said, our problems with the understanding of the verse. It doesn't mean he that asks one time and quits receives. But he that asketh. Dr. Rice said, if you ask for something and keep on asking and keep on asking and keep on asking, one of two things will happen. God will either give it to you or change your prayer and make it clear he doesn't want you to have it. Then he gave Paul as an example. Paul besought the Lord, help me, thrice, that he'd remove the thorn out of the flesh. Now hear Paul praying, Lord, I have this thorn in my flesh. Lord, if you'll heal me, I can preach better and serve you better. Now heal me, Lord, move this thorn. But God didn't remove the thorn. But Paul knew if you keep on asking, you receive. So he said, Lord, it's me again, Paul, same thorn, same prayer. Second verse. Got this thorn of flesh, Lord. If you'll heal me and move it, I can preach better and serve you better. Now heal me, Lord. But God didn't heal him. But Paul knew if you keep on asking, you receive. What is it? Hear him again, Lord. Same Paul. Got this thorn still here. I'm going to keep begging you till I get it out now. Heal me this thorn in my flesh. I'll be a better preacher. And God saw that Paul was not going to quit asking until he received. And God said to Paul, my grace is sufficient for you. And my strength is made perfect in your weakness. That error you want to get rid of, my strength is perfected through that weak error in your life. And Paul, in essence, said, well, I didn't know that. If you don't mind, Lord, let's change that prayer. He never asked the fourth time for God to remove the thorn. But he began to pray like this. Most gladly, therefore, will I glory in mine infirmities, that the power of Christ may rest upon me. Even the heathen sometimes put prayers on windmills. And they think every time it goes around, God sees again. Repetition, repetition. Now, when I talk about praying with importunity, I'm not talking about vain repetition. The Bible warns against vain repetition. Vain repetition is empty, meaningless sayings that we use in prayer. Little cliches we heard. Like, Lord, hide him behind the cross. Or we ask this in Jesus' name. We all just throw that in the end, don't know what it means. Just vain repetitions. That's a different thing than asking with importunity. In Luke 11:1, when the disciples said, Lord, teach us to pray, in the next 13 verses, he gave them the only lesson he gave on prayer. Or at least the lesson of that request. You know what he told them in the next 13 verses? He gave them the so-called Lord's Prayer, the model prayer. Then he gave an illustration. After he gave them the so-called Lord's Prayer, the illustration he gave was about a man who had a friend come to him on a journey. And he had nothing to feed him with. It's late at night. And so he says to his friend, I don't have any food. You stay right here. I'll be back. And he ran to the neighbor's house. And the neighbor was already in the bed, sound asleep. And he rocked on the door and woke the neighbor up. And the neighbor said, what do you want? He said, I have a friend that came to me on a journey. And I don't have any bread to give him. Loan me 3 loaves. He said, I can't be bothering you. We're already in the bed asleep. My whole household's asleep. Now go and leave us alone. And went on back to bed. But Jesus said in the parable of the story that the man knocked again, woke his friend up. and said, I got a friend coming on a journey. I don't have any food to feed him. Loan me three loaves. And his friend said, I told you to leave me alone. Quit bothering me now. We're in the bed asleep. Don't walk. Don't worry us. Went back to bed. But the guy kept knocking. Till finally the guy inside said, my goodness, we'll get no sleep tonight. Give the man three loaves and get him out of here. He'll be out there the rest of the night knocking on the door. And the Bible said, not because he was his friend, but because of his importunity, he arose and gave him the three loaves he asked for. Now, that's the story the Lord gave in Luke 11 when they said, teach us to pray. Remember the story of the unjust judge? He feared not God nor man. The widow came to him and worried him and kept asking. Finally, he said, not because he had respect for God or man, he didn't fear them, but because of her continual coming, her importunity, he gave her request. We give up too easy. I wonder how many of us came that close to a gusher answer to prayer and just quit praying. Something big, and finally we just put it off our prayer list altogether and just quit. We may have been that close to it. I heard of a man in Texas drilling for oil, and he ran out of money. So he borrowed more money and drilled deeper. He ran out of money and borrowed more money, and finally decided, I'll put no more money in this old dry well, and he pulled the drill out and left. And sometime later, another fellow came through the same area, dropped a drill in the same hole, drilled a few more feet, and struck a gusher. Was it something you used to pray for, you quit praying for? Some lost loved one? Something you thought was impossible?
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2: When most people think of the Old Testament tabernacle, they picture an ancient tent, distant and unfamiliar, something that feels far removed from everyday life. But what if that sacred structure was actually designed by God to point us directly to everything we have in Jesus Christ? In this study, Fully Furnished, Finding All You Need in Christ, Scott invites us to step inside the tabernacle and discover that every detail, from the altar to the mercy seat, was a divine preview of the Savior to come. Let's join Scott now.
3: For the last several days, we have been looking at the golden candlestand, and if you'll permit me, just to light the way to the next piece of furniture, I want to read to you the closing verses of Exodus chapter number 27. God said, "And thou shalt command the children of Israel that they bring thee pure oil, olive, beaten for the light, to cause the lamp to burn always. In the tabernacle of the congregation without the veil, which is before the testimony, Aaron and his sons shall order it from evening to morning before the Lord. It shall be a statute forever unto their generations on the behalf of the children of Israel." This is so good. But verse 20 says, that light burned always. Verse 21 tells us that it burned from evening to morning. In other words, at the darkest hour and throughout all the generations, the light continued to burn. And I just want to pause before we go any further in our study and say, praise God that the Lord Jesus Christ and His light, the glorious light of the gospel and the work of the Holy Spirit in our lives, continues to shine at the darkest hours and throughout all the generations. And so we move now to the next piece of furniture, the third piece of furniture in the holy place, and it is the altar of incense. Now, this particular altar is described for us in Exodus chapter number 30, and if you'll permit me to read several verses here just to give an overview of the altar, and then I want to talk to you about this altar, because this altar is an altar of prayer, and don't we all know we need to do a better job at prayer? Let's just be honest. There's not one of us that is the person of prayer we ought to be. Every time I speak about prayer or hear someone speak about prayer, I get under conviction, because I know that I'm to pray without ceasing. And let's just get real. None of us lives constantly in the spirit of prayer like we ought to, and none of us have been faithful to the discipline of prayer as much as we ought to. And so we come to an altar of prayer. Exodus chapter 30, verse number 1, "And thou shalt make an altar to burn incense upon. Of shittim wood shalt thou make it. A cubit shall be the length thereof, and a cubit the breadth thereof. 4 square shall it be, and 2 cubits shall be the height thereof. The horns thereof shall be of the same. And thou shalt overlay it with pure gold, the top thereof, and the sides thereof round about, and the horns thereof, and thou shalt make unto it a crown of gold round about. And 2 golden rings shalt thou make to it under the crown of it by the 2 corners thereof. Upon the 2 sides of it shalt thou make it, and they shall be for places for the staves to bear it withal. And thou shalt make the staves of shittim wood, and overlay them with gold, and thou shalt put it before the veil that is by the ark of the testimony, before the mercy seat that is over the testimony, where I will meet with thee. Now you notice a few things, just generally speaking, even from a casual reading of these verses. One is that it is the same kind of wood overlaid with gold. Again, remember, every piece of this furniture points us to Jesus. The wood, his humanity, and the gold, his deity. You see here, again, a picture of the God-man. And, of course, the place where we meet with God. He really is our altar. He is the place where man and God meet together and can commune. Now, this particular altar is distinct. It is called the altar of incense, and that is to distinguish it from the altar that we've already studied that was found first in the outer courtyard. What was that altar? That was the brazen altar, and that altar was an altar of sacrifice. That's where the animal sacrifices were brought. It's where the blood was shed. It's where the fire burned continually. That was the first altar. And I think this is really important because our God is a God of divine order. First, you must come to the altar of sacrifice. Then you can come to the altar of prayer. We've got a whole generation of people who want to call on God and get answers to prayer who've never truly been born again. I want you to know that you don't come into the holy place. You don't come into God's presence to commune and to bring your petition and to pray if you've never first met him at the altar of sacrifice. It's not your words that gets God's grace. It is Christ's sacrifice that opens the way. It is the blood of the Lord Jesus that makes it possible for you to come into the holy place where you can pray. So this is really important. The altar of sacrifice, blood got offered there, but the altar of prayer got offered there. The altar of incense was the place where the priest would come to burn the incense and to commune with the Lord. Now, let's get strategically in our minds where this particular altar of incense is located. We've come into the holy place, not in the Holy of Holies yet, but in through the first veil into this large room. To the right, we saw the table of showbread. To the left, we saw the golden candlestand that is burning continually. And straight ahead, directly in front of you, sitting in front of the veil that separates us from the holiest of all, is the altar of incense. So the first thing I want you to get today is the position of this altar of prayer, because even its position was distinctly ordered by God. None of this was just Moses' idea or somebody said, I think we'll do it this way. No, this is God's house, and this was God's presence, and it was done in God's way. God is a God who does all things decently and in order. And this is important. The altar of incense was central in the holy place. It was literally in the middle. It was, if I might say it this way, the focal point. Now, why is that significant? Because God's emphasis in the holy place is that he wants us to meet him. He wants us to commune with him. He wants us to talk to him. Do you know how many people there are who want to enjoy the bread and walk in the light, but they never come to the altar of prayer? They want to enjoy all of the blessings and all of the sufficiency of Christ, but they never want to talk to God. Can you imagine living with someone for years and never talking to them? That's some marriages, sadly enough. But can you imagine that we are allowed to enter into God's presence, and instead of talking to him, we just enjoy what he has given, what he has provided? And this is also important. The position of that altar of prayer was not only central, focal in that holy place, but it also was facing the Holy of Holies, what is known as the holiest of all. I love this. The altar of incense was not the end. It was the entrance to much more. Prayer is not the goal. Prayer is simply the gateway by which we enter in to all that God has for us. Through the altar of prayer, you come into the holiest of all. Do you want to live in God's presence? Then you must come to the place of prayer. You must make prayer central in your life. Think about this. Use a little imagination. On the day Jesus died on the cross, the Bible says that the veil of the temple rent in twain from top to bottom, signifying that God had removed the hindrance into his presence. I love that picture. And it tore from top to bottom. God removed it, not man. Imagine being the priest standing in the holy place at the altar of incense at the moment that veil rent in two. Do you understand that at that moment, whoever was at the place of prayer had a clear view to the mercy seat? Would you like a clear view to the throne today? Would you like a clear view to the mercy seat? Then you must come to the altar of prayer.
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0: Up next, a sermon from the former pastor of Campus Church, Dennis McBride, on Rejoice Pulpit.
1: Matthew chapter 27, would you join me there? Matthew 27. There are certain places and events in life that if you happen to have been present when it happened, you never forget it. And when it comes up, you are very quick to tell people, I was there. I saw that. I was part of that. Anyone who was present at Pearl Harbor will tell you they were there that fateful Sunday morning. Ever ask people, ask the question, where were you when President Kennedy was shot? Well, I was only in the fifth grade, but I know exactly where I was when I heard that news. There are just some events that just stick with you. The people at the cross never forgot that day. In Matthew 27, verses 35 and 36, we read these words. And they crucified him and parted his garments, casting lots that it might be fulfilled, which was spoken by the prophet. They parted my garments among them, and upon my vesture they did cast lots. And sitting down, they watched him there. The rest of their life, when anyone ever brought up that man, Jesus, they were very quick to say, I was there. I was at the foot of the cross. I saw him when he was crucified. Sitting down, they watched him there. The cross is full of so many interesting contrasts. We see love at the same time judgment is poured out at Calvary. God showed tremendous grace to man, but on the day that grace was shown, the law was perfectly and completely fulfilled. The cross made my redemption possible, and in that I rejoice. But when I look at the cross, I am appalled at my own sin that made it necessary. Man did his worst to the Son of God, while the Son of God did his best for man. They sat down and watched him there. Well, the meaning of that's very clear, isn't it? If you were talking with someone and having a nice conversation and they sat down in the middle of your conversation, you think, well, I guess we're going to be here a while. Sitting down meant, I'm going to watch this. I'm in no hurry. I'm going to get comfortable. I'm going to pay attention to this. I'm going to take in everything I can about this event. I'm in no hurry to walk away. His enemies sat down to make sure he came to an end they thought was deserved, an end they thought was justified. His friends sat down because they wondered if he'd come down off the cross. They'd seen his miracles. They'd seen his marvelous power. Would he come down and have vengeance on his enemies? Let's just sit here and see. All of mankind, since that fateful day, all of mankind has been drawn to this event. We're drawn in out of curiosity. We're drawn in out of need. We're drawn in because it just doesn't seem to make sense that the Son of God would die for man. But we can't help it. We're drawn in and we come curious and we come trembling at this intersection between our greatest need and his greatest gift. They sat down and they watched him. Well, who was there? Who sat down and gazed upon him and gawked at this situation and soaked up everything that they possibly could? There are several people there. Let's talk about them. One, human government. Human government was there. Pilate was there in the person of the soldiers that he sent to crucify him and make sure no one interrupted that crucifixion. Now, these Roman soldiers were trained in the art of pain, and they did their worst to our Savior. Crucifixion for them, fairly routine, nothing unusual about it at all. They thought nothing of it. They mocked him. They mocked most crucifixion victims. They made fun of him. They rejected all of his words. He didn't say many. The robe, the reed, the laughable crown that they put upon him, are how many human rulers still respond to Christ. Pilate himself was frustrated. He did not want to crucify this man. He compromised. He knew he was innocent. He said so several times. In his frustration, and knowing he did something he probably should not have done, he became very angry and put that very famous sign around the Lord's neck as he walked to the cross and then nailed it to his cross when they got to Calvary. This is Jesus, King of the Jews. And the Jews, in their bitterness toward Christ, said, "No, no, no, take that down. Say that he said he was King of the Jews." In his anger and in his frustration and in his obvious compromise, Pilate said, "What I've written, I've written." Took him a long time to realize he was not an invertebrate. He finally got a backbone. "What I've written, I've written." But he didn't write that because he believed that Jesus was King of the Jews. He wrote that to spite the Jews, and there's not one ounce of belief in that comment from Pilate. And how often do politicians and world leaders today claim his name for political convenience, with no real connection to him or to his word, and with no real knowledge of his power to change the heart of man? But they claim his name and they talk about him. One day all that's going to change, and it's going to change dramatically, and it's going to change decisively. Keep your hand or a marker there in Matthew. Go with me, if you would, to Isaiah chapter 9. Isaiah chapter 9. The Word of God often breaks the timeline. Time doesn't mean that much to God. He invented it, and one day he'll do away with it. And many times in the Word of God, you'll find the Word of God say something about an era and then jump thousands of years in the very next comment. And here we have such a situation. Isaiah chapter 9, verses 6 and 7. "For unto us a child is born, unto us a son is given." Praise the Lord. "The child came, took upon flesh, that we might be saved. And the government shall be upon his shoulder." We just took a big leap through time. "And his name shall be called Wonderful, Counselor, the Mighty God, the Everlasting Father, the Prince of Peace. Of the increase of his government and peace there shall be no end, upon the throne of David and upon his kingdom, to order it, to establish it with a judgment and with justice from henceforth even forever." Human government rejected him. Human government crucified him. But the day will come when he will be the government. They put a sign on his cross, "Jesus, King of the Jews," and it was laughable. But he'll come back one day in a vesture dipped in blood, and written on it will be, "King of Kings, Lord of Lords." And they'll wish they hadn't treated him the way they did. And they laughed at him at this day and crucified him cruelly. But that day, they'll fall on their face and they'll acknowledge who he is. They sat down and watched him. One day they'll bow and worship him. Who else was there? Well, those that failed were back in Matthew. Join me back in Matthew. Chapter 37, verse 38. "And they that passed by reviled," excuse me, "and then were there two thieves crucified with him, one on the right hand and one on the left." This is interesting. You know what happened as I was about to read those verses. They passed by and reviled him and wagged their heads at him, made fun of him. "You saved others, you can't save yourself." And one of those thieves threw that into his face. He was saying the same thing the crowd was saying. The other didn't. Now, these two men had failed at life. They didn't live up to any potential whatsoever. These two men took the easy way out. It was easier to steal than it was to work hard and be productive. I wonder how many people tried to direct them the right way and failed. Their parents were very ashamed. They had hoped that their children would amount to something. Those hopes were dashed as they were probably there watching their son being crucified. Their character, which had been privately flawed, is now publicly flaunted, and they're embarrassed, and they're hurt, and they don't know what to say. They had opportunities, I'm sure somewhere along the line, their parents probably sat them down and said, you know, you're not thinking the right way. You're not going the right way. Your mind and heart needs to be changed. You shouldn't cheat to get through school. You understand that's wrong. You shouldn't lie to get yourself out of trouble. You understand that's wrong. But these two fellows always took the easy way out. Did a rabbi come by the house sometime and talk to them and try to get them on the right road? Did they have friends along the line that said, look, I just can't be your friend anymore. Your attitude toward life and toward people is just, I'm sorry, you're a bad influence on me. I wish it wasn't true, but I'm going to have to pull away from you as a friend. How many times in their life had there been a roadblock, a speed bump, a wall, somebody God threw across their path to try to get them to do the right thing, but it had never worked. Never. The one man saved others. Save yourself. You say you're the Son of God. Do something that God would do. And the other looked at him and said in a remarkable statement, you don't need to be reviling this man. We are receiving today the just rewards. We've done enough to deserve this. This man hath done nothing amiss. Well, how did he know that? You read a comment like that, and you say, that's right, that's right, the Lord didn't do anything. But how did he know that? He couldn't have known that from the few hours they had hung together on that cross. He couldn't have known the past of Jesus Christ. He couldn't have known anything about the man's life just to hang there beside him for a few hours. How did he know that Jesus had done nothing amiss? Well, you have to ask yourself a question. He's been around a while. What has he seen? Did he see Jesus heal the leper? Did he see Jesus give sight? Did he see Jesus raise the dead? Did he see Jesus at the pool tell the man, take up your bed and walk? Was he there when Jesus preached that famous Sermon on the Mount, probably working the crowd for pickpocket? In a vast crowd like that, I'm sure it was easy pickings. He may have come looking for a quick buck, but he heard the truth while he was there. I don't know if he was at any of those places, but for some reason this man could say with great conviction, this man hath done nothing amiss. Jesus met his need. He understood who Jesus was and he came to him. His whole life had been a failure, but that day he asked him, Lord, remember me. Remember me when you come into your kingdom. I know you have a kingdom. Remember me. And he did. He would have met the need of the other had he asked. He did not. Jesus said, I come not to call the righteous, but sinners to repentance. And I'm talking to an auditorium full of people, many of whom right now, you know, as I'm speaking, you know you're an embarrassment to your mom and dad. You know there are areas in your life that have been an absolute and complete failure. And so many people have tried to get you to do the right thing and think the right way and go the right way, but you haven't. Oh, wait a minute, I'm at a Christian college. That doesn't mean you're a follower of Jesus Christ. But Jesus, please understand, came to meet the needs of the troubled, the wasted, and the ruined. Who was there that day? People that ruined their life were there that day. And they watched him. I'll tell you who wasn't there. The unfaithful. They weren't there. Remember Peter, don't you? Lord, I will never forsake you. Never. 3 times. What did the Word of God say about Peter? He wasn't there. He's not at the cross. He's out somewhere weeping. And he's weeping hard. He's weeping with pain. He's sobbing. The unfaithful weren't there. Do you know the follower of Jesus Christ who has not failed him is the exception, not the rule? Abraham failed him. He didn't trust him. He didn't seek his face. He just went on down to Egypt with his own plan, caused some problems. Jacob failed him. He lied and cheated trying to get his own way and didn't wait on God to do things his way. David failed him. He fell into sin, murder, and adultery as a child of God. Solomon failed him. His heart was pulled away from God by his many wives. Demas failed him because he loved this present world. If you have failed him, you know, the cross is a beautiful place to sit for a while and look. Jesus prayed in John 17, Father, keep them, you and I, from evil. When he told us how to pray, one of the things we're supposed to pray for is deliver us from evil. In 1 John, he promises, you just come to me. You just come to me and confess that. I will be faithful. I will be just. I will forgive and I will cleanse. I haven't been faithful. Well, the cross is a good place to sit. Peter wasn't there. He didn't look into his face. And I would say this to you tonight. If you've been unfaithful, come a little closer. Sit a little longer. Watch a while. And your faithfulness will be strengthened. The brokenhearted were there. Look at verse 55. Many women were there, beholding afar off, which followed Jesus from Galilee, ministering unto him. Many women were there. John 19 tells us that in that group we have Mary, the mother of Christ. We have Mary's sister and Mary Magdalene. They were all there present at the cross, and they were brokenhearted. Those can come to the cross and should come to the cross that are filled with foreboding and fear and despair and disillusionment, and tears run down your face daily, and you're just broken over something or someone. Mary was there. This was her firstborn. Nobody really understood the miraculous birth of Jesus better than Mary. I think Joseph took it by faith when the angel came and said, don't be afraid to marry her. That child she's carrying is of the Holy Spirit. He took it by faith. Mary knew better than anybody else knew that that baby was not of man. It was of God. And she was amazed by that. You ever stop to think about Mary and when she gives birth and they're there in the house and the wise men show up? Now, Mary was a poor girl. When she came to give an offering, it was just 2 turtle doves. They didn't have any money. She is a poor young woman from very, very simple means. And all of a sudden, these guys show up, very important men, with gold and frankincense and myrrh. Don't you think she was a little stunned? Now, who are you guys again? And why are you here? And whose are these things here? I'm sure it just shocked her. And she stepped back for a moment and thought, that was interesting. Where'd they come from? The son, about which her heart pondered many things. They go to the temple at 12 years of age. And he looks at her and says, what are you so concerned about. Don't you realize I have to be about my father's business? And although she kind of rebuked him for scaring him half to death, the word of God says she walked away and her heart pondered these things. And then he steps into a ministry at 30. He's not of the tribe of Levi, but she failed to understand he was the father of all the tribes. And he is our high priest. And at 30, he steps into a ministry full time. And John the Baptist baptizes him. And she hears him say, "Behold, the Lamb of God, which taketh away the sin of the world." And how that must have confused her a little bit. She's thinking, what does that mean? And she ponders it even more. And she follows his ministry, and no mother could have possibly gone out to watch her son and see 10, 12, 15,000 people come to hear him speak without stepping back and thinking, what is this all about? But there she is at the cross. He's been a perfect son, a wonderful son. Such a joy to her, such a blessing to her life. And there he hangs on the cross, beaten beyond recognition. And her heart must have been absolutely broken. Mary Magdalene was there, set at liberty from demon possession. She loved him. She followed him everywhere he went. She counted on him for support. He was her life. She was there that morning early at the tomb. Why weren't the rest of the disciples there? She was the one that came, and because she was the one that came to anoint his body, to refresh it again, to put new spices on it, and to just lovingly care for his remains, she was the one that heard her voice said in such a beautiful, loving way, "Mary." Her heart was broken. To the brokenhearted, God gives compassion sweeter and in more full measure than those that are not broken. Matthew 5, "Blessed are they that mourn, for they shall be comforted." Mourn means grief that cannot be hidden. Are you mourning? Are you broken? Blessed are you, for you'll be comforted. Comforted means to call to one side. I'm hurting. There's just a weight on my heart like a brick. I don't know where it's come from, but I'm just mourning my own sin or a mistake I made or tragedy or the loss of a loved one or whatever it is that's caused my heart to mourn. You're in a good place. If you'll just stay there at the cross, just sit and watch him a while. He'll put his arm around you and he'll pull you to himself. And he'll comfort you. The convinced were there. Look at verse 54. "Now when the centurion and they that were with him watching Jesus saw the earthquake and those things that were done, they feared greatly, saying, 'Truly, this was the Son of God.'" They didn't think he was the Son of God before when they scourged him and planted the thorns and put the robe on him and ripped it off again and beat him with the reed and slapped him around. Now they think he is. The centurion made that profound comment and those with him. When did you make that comment? You know, I knew about the Bible before I became a Christian. I'd seen a Bible. I'd read it. I was an officer in my high school, lost, but I was an officer in my old high school. We had devotions over the PA system every day, and once a month, I led the school in devotions. Lost as I could be. And I'd read these verses, you know, and have a word of prayer. I knew something about the Bible. I knew something about Christianity. I didn't know God. But I saw him one night in July 1970. When a man preached a beautiful message and I saw Jesus on that cross and I saw him dying for me and I saw that I was the one that sent him there and I saw my need and his provision and I saw him that night and my heart said, "Truly, this is the Son of God." And you may be here in this vast auditorium and you know about the Bible and you know a little bit about God and you've been steeped in religion most of your life, but you've never made that statement in your heart. "Truly, this is the Son of God." They did. The convinced were there. Whether you've rejected him or failed him or been unfaithful to him or find yourself brokenhearted and disillusioned or find yourself religious but lost, come to the cross. It's at the cross we see him. Sit. Watch him. And he will change your life.
0: This is Rejoice Pulpit. It's time for a message from the former pastor of Campus Church, Dr. Jim Shetler.
2: Turn to Philippians chapter 4. We come to one of the major purposes of Paul writing to the church of Philippi, and that was to thank them for communicating with him through gifts and offerings that were given to the Apostle Paul. Now, it's a very unusual thank you card and a very unusual thank you note. First of all, it's found at the very end of the epistle. And then I think something else that's very unique about it is he never really comes out and says thank you. Now, you can tell from the wording that there's great appreciation, but he's very careful about balancing something here. He doesn't want to just thank him for a financial gift, because that is not what he's really thankful for. He's thankful for the heart that gave it. He's appreciating that. But he wants them to know, whether you ever sent it or not, though it was a great thing that you sent it, it was a beautiful thing that you did, it's a sweet-smelling savor of sacrifice to the Lord. But I want you to know, I didn't ask for it, and I didn't need it. The Lord's meeting my needs. But I am really thankful that you sent it, and God's going to use it. But I wanted you to know that I'm content exactly what's going on. So it's kind of an interesting passage of Scripture as we come to the close of our study in the book of Philippians this week and next week. We pick it up in verse number 10, Philippians chapter 4 and 10, and he says, "But I rejoiced in the Lord greatly." You know, again, his rejoicing was not in the gift. It was in the way that the Lord provided, and it's in who the Lord provided. You know, over the years, maybe the Lord has blessed you in a special way and providing in his provision. It's not so much the provision that we're thankful for. It is the way the Lord did it, how the Lord did it, when he did it, and who he used to do it. And that's what Paul's saying here. He says, "I rejoiced in the Lord greatly, that now at the last your care of me hath flourished again." Well, obviously, he doesn't mean that, hey, I'm so glad you started thinking about me again. No, he knew that he was in the heart of the church at Philippi. But I think what he's saying here is something a little bit unique. He's saying flourished again actually means, and we can relate to that right now, everything's budding, everything's blossoming. It's renewal, it's revival, it's coming back to life again. Trees that have gone through the winter season now bringing forth their fruit again, and the bud is there, and the leaves are coming out again, and the flowers are blooming again. That's what it means to flourish again. He says, "I know I've had you in my heart. I know that I've been in your heart, and I know you've cared for me in that sense, but I'm thankful that you now have had the opportunity to give again to my ministry and to my work." And that's when he says, "Now at the last your care of me hath flourished again," it's blossomed again, "wherein you were also careful, but you lacked opportunity." We really don't know why they lacked opportunity. Maybe nobody could bring the gift to Paul over in Rome, over from Greece, from Macedonia. Maybe there was no one able to bring it. I don't know. I tend to think, according to 2 Corinthians chapter 8, that the churches in Macedonia were very poverty-stricken. Maybe the reason why they lacked opportunity was they just didn't have anything to give. It's still the gift that they give is a great sacrifice we'll look at in just a few moments. But maybe they didn't have anything else. They wanted to. And so Paul rejoices in the fact that, hey, I know that God has blessed you with some monetary means, some material blessings, and I rejoice in the Lord that now that your care for me has flourished again, meaning that the Lord has been good to you there, he's provided to you there, and you want to help out again. Now, verses 11, 12, and 13 is going to be really the centerpiece of our message today. But if you would, for just a moment, I'd like to jump down to verse 14. So we've got verse 10, "But I rejoice in the Lord greatly that now at the last your care of me hath flourished again, wherein you were also careful, but you lacked opportunity." Look down to verse 14. Ye have well done, notwithstanding, ye have well done that ye did communicate with my affliction. The communicate there means the giving. You became a partner with me. The idea of the word there of koinonia is to have in common. I like the word communicate, that you communicated. That's one way that we communicate to our missionaries, is by giving them finances, by helping them and supplying to them. And he says, I'm glad that you did this. And it was a good thing that you communicated because you became a partner with me. You know, when you give to somebody's ministry, you become a partner with that ministry, whether it be your church, whether it be a missions agency or missionary or whoever it is, whether it be Rejoice in the Lord. When you give to Rejoice in the Lord, you become a part of that ministry as well. And that's what he says here. He says, you did well by communicating in my affliction. You knew I was hurting. You knew I was going through a lot of different difficulties, and you knew your giving would be an encouragement to that. Look at verse 15. Now ye Philippians know also that in the beginning of the gospel, when I departed from Macedonia, no church. And this is an important point. The Bible teaches of a universal family of God, universal church of God, if you please, of part of all the believers in Jesus Christ. In other words, wherever you go in this world, you can find other people that believe what you believe. And you're part of the church in that sense. And it talks about one church, one baptism, one spirit in the book of Ephesians. So we understand that concept, but also there is a local church belief in the New Testament. Here it says here, departed from Macedonia, no church. No local body of believers, help me out. Nobody else in anything. And we need to understand that though we understand the concept of a universal church, that all of us that trust in Christ are part of that, it is very important to also understand a local body of believers as well. And it is through that local body of believers that God's work is done. You know, it is true that it is in a local body of believers that God is able to let us exercise our spiritual gifts, that it is in the local body of believers that there needs to be that unity and that oneness. You know, in the universal church, so to speak, those that know Christ as their Savior, there may be division, there may be difference, there may be separation. But in that local body of believers, there needs to be a closeness and a unity as we work together. And he says here that no church communicated with me as concerning giving and receiving, but ye only. For even in Thessalonica, ye sent once and again unto my necessity. Now here he goes back to this again. Not because I desire a gift, but I desire fruit that it may abound to your account. This is a great attitude of giving and receiving. They, this church, wanted to give to help the ministry of the Apostle Paul so that they would be partners with him. The Apostle Paul receiving it has just the exact attitude that we need to have when we receive gifts from other people, that it isn't so much that, oh, I needed that, but rather, this is good for them. On their account, they're going to be blessed. Oh, if we had this perspective. You know, there's a lot of folks here today that's going to go out on the mission field, or they're going to go into evangelism or the pastorate or what have you. And other people are going to support your ministry. I think we ought not to forget what it says here, that Paul's heart was that it would abound to your account. I remember back in the years I used to teach over in the academy, high school Bible. And I remember February was always the month for Missions Month. And we didn't do any gimmicks and we didn't compete against the other classes. I taught our young people to give to these other missionaries out of their heart. I taught them to give because there was a need with that missionary. And you know the thing that touched my heart the most? I remember there was one year, one missionary, we bought a floor for a church over in South Africa in a little village. And the 10th graders were able to get enough to pay for the whole flooring of that building, tile floor. But you know what was exciting to me was to see the 10th graders, that when they would give in, I said, I know the missionary's going to appreciate this, and I know the missionary's going to enjoy their floor, but to me it was more exciting to see these 10th graders give on the count that they became a part of that ministry. And I think it's so important that we that ask for funds, that we that have, that will go around and we will be supported by other people. I think it's important that you understand the same perspective that Paul had, that this would abound to your account. Man, this isn't forgiven for me. It's not a matter of, boy, I really need this. This is a good thing for you to give to. Because if you give, God's going to bless you. And you're going to see fruit from the ministry that God's called me in. You're going to see fruit from that that's going to go on to your account. Paul has such a beautiful spirit about this. And then verse 18, but I have all. In other words, this is really his receipt that he hands back to the church at Philippi. Here's your receipt. For what you gave me, here's your receipt. I have all. You have more than blessed me and abound. I am full, having received of Epaphroditus the things which were sent from you. An odor of sweet smell, a sacrifice acceptable, well-pleasing to God. This isn't about Paul. And I think one of the great things that every person must understand about giving, you don't really give to a church. You don't really give to a missionary. You don't really give to an evangelist. You give to God. This is well-pleasing to God. This isn't about the Apostle Paul. It's not about the church at Philippi. It's about glory to God. You know, there's only two reasons why God gave you finances: to live and to give. And we need to understand, and we need to act our wage. We need to live within our means, and we need to get back to what God gave us finances for. God gave us finances to live and to give. And it is a well-pleasing sacrifice acceptable to God. Paul said, hey, listen, I joy, but let me tell you what my joy is all about. I am rejoicing, not that, oh boy, we were really hurting this coming month, and boy, did I need those finances. I don't know what we would have done. No, that's not what Paul says. Paul says, I am so thankful that you gave because it put fruit on your account, and it was well-pleasing to the Lord. There's one reason why we ought to give. We ought to want to please God in our giving. May it be that we give because we want to please the Lord.

shall supply all your need according to his riches in glory by Christ Jesus. You know, God will take care of your needs, but notice in the condition, in the context that this is put, that after they have given to missions, after they've given to this evangelist, then they were able to have Philippians 4:19. I encourage you, my friend, if there are things that you need God to supply in your life, whether they're materially or spiritually or in whatever area, make sure you're given to missions. Make sure you're given to evangelists. Make sure you're given to the things of God and the work of God for his glory and his honor. And then we can come to a Philippians 4:19, but my God shall supply all your need. We're going to talk about that need in just a moment. Now let's get to the heart of our message today. Philippians chapter 4, verses 11, 12, and 13. He said all these things, but I rejoice in the Lord greatly that now at the last your care of me hath flourished again, wherein you were also careful, but you lacked opportunity. Stop though. Not that I speak in respect of want. I'm not telling you that I'm happy that you sent me because I needed it or I wanted you. Boy, I'm hoping that church at Philip, I hope one of those churches sent. No. Not that I speak in respect of want, for I have learned. This is an important word in this verse. This word learned is not textbook knowledge. This word learned is not something you can get from a video. This word learned isn't something that you get from a teacher. This is something you learn from a special college. It's called the school, the college, the university of experience. And this learning that takes place is first of all gradual. This has been a gradual learning. This has been practical learning. Let me tell you, this has been experiential learning. And it's been spiritual learning. This learning that I have done, it's taken a long time to get here. It's been spiritual, it's been gradual, it's been practical, and it's been experiential. Not that I speak in respect of want, for I have gradually, practically, experientially, and spiritually learned that no matter what state, I like the word state, because it brings in two ideas, place and condition. It's not just the place. I've learned whatever place I'm in, though it entails that. It doesn't say whatever condition I'm in, though it includes that. It says no matter what state I'm in, wherever I am, whatever happening wherever I'm in, I have learned something. And the word I'm about to share with you, I think you could almost say, if you had one word to sum up the entire epistle of Philippians, I think the whole idea of this entire book is summed up in this word, content. A lot of people call the book of Philippians the book of joy, but I hope over the last weeks and months you have learned it as more than just a book of joy. It has been Paul in Philippians 1 saying, "For me to live is Christ." It's Paul saying in Philippians chapter 2, "Let this mind be in you, which was also in Christ Jesus." It's Paul saying in Philippians chapter 3, verse 10, "That I may know him and the power of his resurrection and the fellowship of his sufferings be made conformable unto his death." It's him saying in Philippians chapter 4, 13, "I can do all things through Christ." And I think it all is summed up in this word, content. It is the only time that this Greek word that's translated content is found in the entire Bible. The only time it's found right here. Now, the word contentment is mentioned. Contentment with godliness is great gain. Contentment is mentioned. Content is used different places. But the Greek word that's used for content here is the only place. And I'll tell you why. It's a word that most Christians would never have used in the early church. But it was a word that was used with one group of people a lot. This group of people, this would have been their number one word that they would have used with this group, this organization. They were called the Stoics. And these rigidly hard, kind of self-independent people used this word constantly in their language. This would have been the number one word used by Stoics at the time of Paul, for it means

0: Independent of external circumstances. In other words, I'm all I need. I am self-sufficient. And that's what the Stoics propagated back then, 2,000 years ago, that they were absolutely self-sufficient. Well, obviously, the Stoic philosophy has not gone too far because it has got to be the emptiest of all philosophies. Man, when you come down to yourself as being it, how vain and how empty can you get? When you come down and think you are sufficient, friend, I can't tie my shoes without having God's grace and help. I can't do anything in my life. I am definitely not sufficient to make it through this life. So obviously the Stoic philosophy didn't go too far. But Paul uses that word here. I have learned, no matter what state I am, therewith to be self-sufficient. Well, surely Paul is not dealing with his own sufficiency here. But what he's dealing with is this, that what he has inside of him is all that he needs. That he's absolutely sufficient no matter what state he's in. No matter what's going on in his life, he is at peace because of who is inside. He is absolutely independent from external circumstances. External circumstances do not bring his happiness or his joy. External circumstances is not what he's living with, about, and for. It is what or who he has inside. The word content here really summarizes the whole entire book of Philippians, that Jesus Christ in me is for me to live as Christ, the mind of Christ. The to know him who's inside of me, that I can do all things through Christ which strengtheneth me. What does Paul say here? He says in verse 11, not that I speak in respect of want, for I have learned. It's taken me a time to do this. I didn't come in right away and get this my freshman year in Christianity. I mean, this has taken a long process. It's been practical and it's been experiential. I've gone through a lot to learn this. Yeah, if you don't believe that, read 2 Corinthians chapter 11, starting at about verse 20. I've gone through shipwrecks. I've been through beatings. It has taken quite a curriculum for me to learn this. But I have learned. And no matter what place and no matter what condition I'm in, that I can be absolutely self-sufficient in my Lord and Savior, Jesus Christ. What are you saying, Jim? Paul has learned in his life that all he needs is Jesus Christ. That's it. I can make it through anything. Thanks for the gifts. Thanks for the offering. Thanks that you sent it. Your heart was good. It was a sweet-smelling savor to the Lord. Thanks. But if you didn't send it, it's all right. I have learned. I can be in prison in Rome. I can be standing before Jews in Caesarea. I can be anywhere doing anything with being beaten on my back and at midnight in your city. I can sing joy to the Lord and psalms to the Lord because of who Christ is to me in me. Friend, I just want to tell you something. That doesn't happen overnight. That is a learned experience. You go through some difficulties in your family, in your home. It's all learning. And the reason why you're learning it all is to realize, you know what? It's really just Jesus Christ, isn't it? Folks, this is the epitome of Christianity. That once we've come to Christ, that we see him as our Savior, now we see him as our sufficiency. That there will never be a joy. Winning the Super Bowl cannot compare to Christ's sufficiency in us. And that's a learned experience. And he says in verse 12, I know both how to be abased and I know how to abound. Everywhere and in all things I am instructed, both to be full and to be hungry, both to abound and to suffer need. By the way, we got to stop here. Whoa. He says, I've learned. The good times, I've learned the bad. It doesn't matter. If it's good times, I'm rejoicing in the Lord. And if it's bad times, I'm rejoicing in the Lord. He is sufficient for the prosperity and the poverty of my life. And there will be mountaintops and there will be valleys. But one thing that will remain constant is the sufficiency of Jesus Christ. So I'm on crutches or I'm on a wheelchair or I'm running. Christ's sufficiency is there. It is all there. You can be content. The Stoics knew nothing of this. No faith and no religion has ever known anything of this. And then he says in verse 13, I can do all things through Christ which strengtheneth me. Whatever the Lord's will is for you found in this book, you can do it. It's not a question usually in our life of can we, it's will we, and it's not I don't want to. It's not that I can't, you know, I can't do this, I can't do this. No, you won't do this, you won't do this. The Bible says, I can do all things through Christ which strengtheneth me. And maybe we better take a verse that we learned when we were 9 years old and take it off of the shelf these next couple weeks and blow off the dust, and maybe we better get Philippians 4:13 back in our life real quickly. Because whatever God's called you to do, my friend, you can do it. I can do all things through Christ which strengtheneth me. And if your mind's in the gutter, you need to remember Philippians 4:13. Man, I just can't think right. Oh, my mind is so lustful. Well, are you a Christian? Yes. Is Jesus Christ sufficient? Yes. I can do all things through Christ. Stop thinking about it. Oh, I just worry and I worry and I worry, Jim. I just worry about everything. I can do all things through Christ which strengthens me. Stop your worrying. Boy, I'm such a bitter person. I'll never be able to forgive that person. Whoa. You'll never be able to forgive them? Is it God's will to forgive them? Well, that doesn't matter. I just can't do it. What they did to me, I can do all things through Christ which strengtheneth me. Jim, you have no idea what's got to happen in my life in the next 2 weeks. You have no idea the strength of Jesus Christ. I can do all things through Christ which strengtheneth me. I've learned no matter what state I'm in, no matter what place I'm in, no matter what condition I'm in, I've learned to be content. I've learned how to abound and I've learned how to be abased. I've learned how to have poverty and I've learned how to have prosperity in my life. I've learned it all. And God can do the same for you. Look with me, if you would, over at verse 19. But my God shall supply all your need. Look back at verse number 12 at the very end. Both to abound and to suffer need. You know, sometimes we come to verse 19 and we just kind of use it any way we want. But my God shall supply all your need. Sometimes we even think that means want. And it doesn't say want, it says need. And then you know what else? Sometimes we think we know what we need. And we don't know what we need. God knows what we need. And sometimes what we need is suffering. Look back over verse 12. Both I have learned. Both to be full and to be hungry, both to abound and to suffer need. That means I had needs, and in those needs, I suffered. Oh, so God didn't supply for you when you had those needs, Paul? Oh, yeah, he did. He supplied, and he supplied exactly what I needed, which was maybe some suffering. And so, my friend, don't look at Philippians 4:19 and say, well, you know, God's never done Philippians 4:19 with me. It seems like I suffer a lot. Maybe that's what you need a lot. And so he will supply all of your need. And Paul says, I've learned how to suffer need. And if you don't go through suffering, you'll never learn how to suffer need. So you go through suffering, you go through heartache, you go through hard times to see that Jesus Christ is all you need. Wow, it's a great truth, folks. I don't know what you're going through right now in your life, but you can do all things through Christ. Paul wrote him a thank you letter. And he called it the book of Philippians. And he said to him, hey, listen, thanks a lot for sending the gift. It's a sweet-smelling savor to the Lord. Don't ever lose that heart in giving to the God to please him. But I do want you all to know that I didn't ask for that. I didn't speak in respect of want. For I have learned, church at Philippi, it's okay, I've learned that no matter what place I'm in, no matter what condition I'm in, it's been a gradual process of learning. It's been an experiential process of learning. It's been a practical process of learning. It's been a spiritual process of learning. But I've learned that no matter what's going on in my life, I can be found sufficient in Jesus Christ. He is all I need. Friend watching, rejoice. I do not know your need today. If your need is salvation, Jesus Christ is there. He's there to be your Savior. Call upon Him today. Ask Him to forgive you of your sin, and He will give you the gift of everlasting life.
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2: How many in the building tonight, you have someone in your family that is not saved? Would you raise your hand real high? Real high. All across the building. I want everybody to look around. That's almost everybody in here, majority of the crowd. I would like to dedicate this message this evening to every person who just raised their hand. You have a lost family member, loved one. I have many tonight in my family that are lost. So hopefully this message will be a challenge to us, also a comfort to our hearts who have lost loved ones, and an encouragement that they will be saved. I want you to turn your Bibles to Psalm 40, if you would. Psalm 40. In Psalm chapter 40, I'm going to read three verses, and I believe it is a description of my salvation and yours also. Verse 1, I waited patiently for the Lord, and He inclined unto me and heard my cry. He brought me up also out of the horrible pit, out of the miry clay, and set my feet upon a rock, and established my goings. And He hath put a new song in my mouth, even praise unto our God. Many shall see it and fear, and shall trust in the Lord. And this really ought to be the testimony of every person in this building, if you are saved by the grace of God. Because really, no matter what the background is, how you grow up, what your religious affiliation may be as you're growing up, if somebody gets saved, they get saved just like I got saved. There's only one way. Jesus proclaimed it. He said, I am the way, the truth, and the life. No man shall come unto the Father but by me. There's only one way to be saved. And that's through the blood of Jesus Christ. That's through the person of the Lord Jesus. He said, I am the door. If any man enter in, he shall be saved. Nobody crawls up over the wall. No one goes around the door. Jesus said, ye must be born again. Only one way to salvation, the blood-stained way, the way of the cross, God's grace. In every case, He does the same thing. Really, no matter what the age is. And this is the picture of it here. When He saved my soul, He reached down into the horrible pit of sin. He saved my soul. He set my feet upon a rock. That is the rock, Christ Jesus. He established all my goings, put a new song in my mouth, even praise unto my God. And many ought to see that in my life and in yours and be drawn to the person of Jesus Christ. In my case, I just happened to come from the rosary to the rock. I was raised Roman Catholic all my life. As a child, all through my teenage years, I was an altar boy all through grade school, all through high school, graduating from the Roman Catholic high school in my hometown. But I tell people this all the time. Even though I was raised as a Roman Catholic, many of you raised probably in Baptist homes, but everybody is born into this world the same way. No one is born saved. No one is born on their way to heaven. If you were born into a Christian home, you were born just like I was, lost, without Jesus Christ, and in need of a Savior. You know what I think it's good to do every once in a while? I think it refreshes you. I think it's good every once in a while to reminisce a little bit about your salvation. You know, danger is the longer you are saved, the more you take it for granted. When's the last time you just paused and thought about that? That day you trusted Jesus Christ? I think it's even good to try to remember the first time you ever heard the gospel of the Lord Jesus. It's very unusual for me. I can remember it so easily because it was so unusual. I did not hear the gospel for the first time in a church. I didn't even hear it in my home. I heard the gospel for the first time at a basketball game. Now, you got to admit, that's a very unusual place to hear the gospel, at a basketball game. A freshman in high school, in college, and of course I knew everything at that time in my life, and I was home for Christmas break, and my best friend said to me, "We're going to the basketball game tonight," between my former high school, St. Patrick Central High School, which is Bishop McNamara now, in my hometown, Kankakee, Illinois, and the public school, Kankakee High School. And that night, he was going to introduce me to a cheerleader from the public high school. And he said, "This girl is beautiful." And of course, back then, I was always interested in meeting beautiful girls. And so I was looking forward to the introduction. At halftime, and by the way, he had a crush on this girl. I thought this was a very stupid thing that he did. He introduced us, and then he walked away. What a fool he was. And, you know, it was a strange thing. It wasn't long into the conversation. I mean, I hardly said a word or two. And all of a sudden, very boldly, this girl, cheerleader from a public high school, I was not expecting this, stuck her finger right in my face and said, "I'll tell you what you need, Ron Riley." She said, "You need Jesus Christ. You need to be saved." And of course, it totally shocked me, took me back. Nobody had ever talked to me like that before. And here we are standing at a basketball game during halftime. She's a cheerleader, and she is talking about religious things. You say, "Well, weren't you a little embarrassed?" Not really. Now, people were walking by that knew me, that knew her, and I could have been because, now, she didn't have a Bible in her hand, but she was shaking that finger right in my face and talking about Jesus Christ and quoting some scripture, which I didn't understand. I'd never read the Bible at that point in my life. I had a prayer book. I had a rosary. I never owned a Bible, never read a Bible. And here she is quoting that scripture in my face. But I'll tell you, I wasn't really embarrassed. Because the whole time she stood there and did that, I thought to myself, "You are so good looking." And the more I thought that, the more she pumped the gospel into my heart. Well, the next day, I was so interested and excited about what she had said, I called her on the phone to get more. Now, that's a dirty lie. I wanted to see her. And so I used that. I called her on the phone. I said, "Nancy, you know what you were telling me last night about at the basketball game?" I said, "I would like to know more about that." Now, I was lying. I wanted to see her. And I mean, without hesitation, "Will you come over to my house tonight?" "Oh, I'll be glad to be there." Explain to me how to get there. I'll never forget that night walking into the living room, meeting her mom and dad, and then they went in the other room, thank God, and we sat down on the sofa. And there in front of us on the table, the coffee table, was a Bible about this size, just a regular size, not that torn up, but a regular size Bible. But it really looked like a gigantic Bible to me. It looked like a family Bible. It looked so big. Wasn't long into the conversation, guess what? She grabbed that Bible, opened that Bible, and of course I did not understand what she was doing, but she started going down the plan of salvation, again pumping the gospel into my heart, and I sat there the entire night while she did this and thought to myself the whole evening, "You are so good looking." This went on for 2 solid weeks. I mean, the same thing. I'd come in, I'd sit down, she'd grab the Bible, not long into the conversation, open the Bible, and start going down the plan of salvation. I'd just sit there and drool and think, "You are so good looking." But you see, in my heart, I really, honestly wanted a date with this girl. I didn't want to sit there and hear that Bible. So finally one night, I worked up enough nerve, and I said, "Nancy, would you go out with me?" And I mean without hesitation, fellas. Of course, maybe you can understand that a little bit, but without hesitation, she said, "I sure would." I mean, it about knocked me out of the chair. She said, "In fact, this Friday night, a Saturday night, rather, 5 o'clock, pick me up." Man, she named the time and everything. I thought that was a little unusual. Now, I had the whole night planned out what I was going to do. And, boy, I remember that night. Hey, back then, I didn't wear a suit, man. I put a suit on that night. I didn't put deodorant and cologne on. I thought, this is it, man. I went to that door, rang that doorbell. She opened the door. I thought, you are so good looking. I said, you ready to go? She said, no, Ron, just a moment. She turned, said, Mom, Dad, are you ready? I said, your mom and dad. I said, man, they're not going, are they? She said, didn't I tell you that? I said, no, you didn't. In fact, I've never heard of that. I said, where are we going? Now, we lived in Kankakee, Illinois, about 50 miles south of Chicago. She said, we're going up to Chicago tonight. I said, well, what are we going there for? She said, well, we're going to a big meeting. Big meeting. Well, I thought, family reunion maybe. You know, maybe I could just sit and stare at her. And I said, well, what kind of meeting? You understand, I honestly did not know what a revival was. I had no idea. She said, we're going to a revival. I said, a what? She said, a revival. I said, well, what's that? She said, well, that's a meeting where a lot of people come together and a preacher gets up and preaches. I said, you're kidding. She said, no, don't you want to go? No, I want to go, man. I want to stare at you. I want to be with you. I'll never forget that night walking into Soldier's Field. They said there were over 100,000 people. We were so far back in 10 chairs, I could barely see the platform. But I want you to know, when that preacher got up there and started preaching, every time he reared back and brought that finger across that pulpit, it looked really like he was bringing it right back between my eyes, and like he was personally saying, Ron Riley, you need to be born again. Ron Riley, you need Jesus Christ. You need to be saved. In fact, I got to thinking to myself, I believe you're right. I was under such conviction. The invitation was given. I grabbed the chair in front of me. I'll tell you the truth, I was very upset. I was mad. Sweat was coming off my brow, and I just grabbed that chair and boy, I wanted to rip it in half. I couldn't, but I wanted to. And finally, the invitation ended. Now, I was a little relieved. But I was mad. You know, that's what happens, by the way, when people hear the gospel of Jesus Christ. They either get glad or mad. And I was mad that night because I didn't get saved. And I stomped out of there, got in the car, and to make things worse, her mother turned around and said, well, Ron, did you enjoy it? You don't enjoy conviction. And the conviction, by the way, didn't get better. It got worse. Every time I got around that girl, she'd do the same thing. She'd grab that Bible, pull it out, start witnessing to me. She'd take me here to this preacher, that preacher. This went on for months and months and months. And finally, one night, I was under such great conviction that I was going to bargain with God. You know, there's a lot of people that try to bargain with God about their salvation. That night, living right across the street from my Roman Catholic church, I took a pocket full of dimes that evening, and I went into my Roman Catholic church. I walked up to the front of the church, and next to the huge altar, there's a small altar with a statue of Mary there and candles in front of it. And what a good Catholic will do is put a dime in the slot and pray a prayer. And so I was going to do this, a pocket full of dimes, and I was going to bargain with God. By the way, I was preaching this in Michigan one night, and I was given this illustration, and I said, you know, with inflation, it's probably 75 cents. And some Catholic lady yelled out, no, it's a dollar. What a ripoff. Couldn't believe she said that, but she said it. And I started taking those dimes, putting the dimes in the slot. I'd put a dime in the slot, I'd light a candle, and this is what I'd say. I'd say, now, God, I'm a Catholic. I can't just get saved. And boy, see, I knew I needed to get saved. I was under such conviction. And I'd do the same thing. I'd put another dime in, light another candle, pray that same prayer. Another dime, another candle, same prayer. Another dime, another candle, same prayer. I finally ran out of dimes, just started cheating, lighting the candles and praying that same prayer. Under such conviction that night, I couldn't stand any longer. And I remember about 11:30 that evening, walking into my bedroom, and I can remember many times, even before I'd go out on the football field to play a football game, I'd open my locker and I'd kneel down before three statues in that locker and I'd pray to those statues. But that evening when I walked into my bedroom, I did not get down before any statues, but there in my bedroom, by my bed, all alone, I got down on my knees and by faith I called upon the name of Jesus Christ and I asked Jesus Christ to come into my heart and save me. And I remember getting up off my knees. Number one, I didn't have any goosebumps. I've heard people say when they got saved, ooh, I had goosebumps all over me. Now that's fine, but goosebumps don't save you. I didn't even have any tears. I've seen people weep when they've come to Christ. I had no tears. Now, tears don't save you. It's fine if you have tears. Only faith in Jesus Christ saves you. And when I got up on my knees, I knew something had happened to me. I ran to the phone, and the first thing I did is I called Nancy, half asleep, woke her up. Nancy, this is Ron. Ron, what do you want? I said, I'll tell you something. I just got saved here in my bedroom. And all I heard was, ah! The phone went up in the air. She threw it up in the air, ran the other room. Now, I think most of you know that she's my wife today, but she wasn't then. She ran in to wake her mother up. She was out like a log. No mother-in-law reference, but she was out like a log. It's on tape. And she woke her up, rolled her over, and said, Mom, guess what? Ron just got saved. And I mean, she didn't flinch. She said, honey, that doesn't surprise me. She said, we've been praying that he'd get saved. Now, I didn't know this, but every single night before Nancy would go to bed, her and her mother would meet in Nancy's bedroom and get down on their knees and pray for my salvation. No wonder I was in such conviction. She finally came back to the phone. She said, get that Bible I gave you. She had given me a Bible. And so I got the Bible. She tried to teach the whole Bible to me on the phone that night. I'll never forget. And I'll tell you what I did. I started taking a stand for the Lord Jesus. Let me tell you something, folks. When a person is saved, it is important to take a stand for the Lord Jesus. Paul put it this way in Philippians 2 Timothy 4:16. He said, at my first answer, no man stood with me, but all men forsook me. Pray God that it may not be laid to their charge. Notwithstanding, the Lord stood with me and strengthened me. When you get saved, you ought to know what it is to take an open stand for the Lord Jesus Christ. Jesus put it this way in Matthew 10:32. Whosoever therefore shall confess me before men, him will I confess before my Father which is in heaven. But whosoever denies me before men, him will I also deny before my Father which is in heaven. I personally do not believe in secret believers. I believe if a person truly gets saved, that they ought to be willing to take an open stand for the Lord Jesus Christ. And let me say this, young person, it is very important in your young life that you learn how to stand not only for the Lord Jesus Christ, but for truth and righteousness based upon the Word of God. And when you take that stand, you will discover some very important things in your life. I started to take a stand for the Lord, and I discovered three unbelievable, outstanding principles that every Christian will learn and be a part of when they take an open stand for the Lord Jesus. The first principle I learned was this. I learned that when you take a stand for the Lord Jesus Christ, there is a price to be paid. Now, that price is not all the same. Paul put it this way, Philippians 3:7-8, but what things were gained to me, those I counted loss for Christ. Yea, doubtless I count all things but loss for the excellency and the knowledge of Christ Jesus my Lord, for whom I have suffered the loss of all things and do count them but dung that I may win Christ. This is a Bible principle, that when you take an open stand for the Lord Jesus, you mark it down, there will be a price to pay. There'll be a cost involved. Now, thank God, there's no price for salvation. No one can buy their way to heaven. That's already been bought and paid for with the blood of Jesus Christ. You can't buy your way to heaven tonight. Only through the blood of Jesus can you be saved. But as a Christian, when you take an open stand for the Lord, there is a price. There is a cost. Not all the same. Not on the, all on the same level. In my case, it was my entire family. I remember the first person that I witnessed to. I remember I was sitting in Roper Stove Factory in Kankakee, Illinois at lunchtime. Previous to that, after I got saved, I went to Nancy and I said, because I didn't know the language, I went to him and her, excuse me, her, it's a her, it's a her. And I went to her and I said, would you show me how to show other people what you showed me? And she bought me a brand new Testament. She sat down with me, marked all the verses, and sat and taught me how to win someone to Christ. She even marked the pages in the Bible there where I could turn to because I was not familiar with the Bible. And so, and the reason why is because I had a desire. I'm going to tell you, when you get saved, God puts that desire within your bosom, and that is to reach out to a lost and dying world and try to win others to Christ, especially family members and loved ones. And this desire was in my heart, but I did not know how to do it. So she taught me how to do it. I'll never forget the first person that I witnessed to sitting in that factory at lunchtime reading my New Testament. 6'6" basketball player from my high school, the Roman Catholic High School, walked by, looked down and saw me reading that Bible. He said, "Riley, what are you doing?" I said, "Well, I'm reading the Bible." He said, "You're what?" I said, "I'm reading the Bible." He said, "You got to be kidding." I said, "No." He said, "What are you doing that for?" I said, "Sit down and I'll tell you." He sat down. I had the joy of leading my first soul to Jesus Christ. And I had such a burden on my heart, especially though, to witness to my family. I had prayed for months for God to open a door, and especially to my father, that I might be able to witness to my father and try to win him to Christ. I was very scared, very terrified within my heart, by the way. When I described my family as being Catholic, I'm not talking about a name. Very faithful. We never missed church. I grew up all my life in the church, serving under the priest and so forth. And we never missed. And not only that, my dad is full-blooded Irish with a temper. And I didn't know what would happen if I ever witnessed to him. But God opened the door one day. We were home all alone. And the conversation came around where I could open the scriptures. And I took my New Testament. And I started witnessing to my dad. I really believed that he was going to stop me. I didn't think he'd let me go all the way through the plan of salvation, but actually he did. He sat there and he allowed me to go through the entire plan of salvation, and I was so thrilled. Have you ever done this with someone? You're showing someone how to be saved, and boy, you know this if this has ever happened to you. The feeling that you have in your heart, you get so excited because you come to that place where you believe that they're going to trust Christ, and your heart's leaping within you, and you so want to lead them to the Lord. Well, I was to that place, and I honestly thought that my dad was going to get saved. And then all of a sudden he stopped me. He stood to his feet. And when he stood, I stood. And then he took his index finger like this and he stuck it right between my eyes and he emphasized with that finger and said, "Ron Riley, as far as I am concerned," he said, "you're no longer my son." He said, "Do you understand that?" He said, "Out of this house." Now, my father was really not the kind of guy you ever argued with. He was not saved, but I tell you what he did have. He had character. And if he ever said something, he'd mean it, and he'd do it. I knew he meant it that night, that afternoon. I walked out of the house. I got in my car. I drove around that little town, I guess, for 2.5 hours. And I must confess tonight, I cried. You know, I was such a young Christian, I really didn't understand what was going on. I really didn't. I'd never heard a message like this. And I finally came back home, really with only one thing in mind. I knew what I was going to have to do, get all my belongings. And so I walked into my bedroom. My mother was home now, and my dad had filled her in on what had happened. Now I want you to understand this, folks. I did not attack them. I said nothing about church. I believe that's a mistake. We must live Christ, not church. And so it was not a thing of being angry toward them or showing some kind of rebellion toward them. When my mother walked in and started talking to me about it, I tried to witness to my mother in a kind way. She said, "Stop it. I don't want to hear that junk." "Now, your dad meant it." She said, "Get out of this house tonight." And I suppose that was the saddest day of my life as I walked through the dining room and all the places at the table. And I have 3 brothers, 2 older, 1 younger. All the places were set except mine. And I walked out, and that's where I ate all my meals all my life. And I got in my car, and I drove out into the night. I found a little place to live. And I knew the next day was, I just knew it in my heart that it was going to be a hard day. My 2 older brothers worked in the same factory I worked. And you know, when something happens like this, word spreads very quickly. And it spread throughout that factory, to tell you the truth, that next day. And I can remember walking down that hallway in that factory and seeing my brother coming toward me, and all of a sudden he looked and he turned and went the other way. Some of my best friends that I went all through grade school, all through high school, played on the same football team, would see me turn and go the other way. And this went on, in fact, for months. And I had already attended a state university. But God, during this time, had called me into the ministry. And so I was planning on going into the ministry, and I was going to leave that state university and go to a Christian college. And so I had my plans made to do that. And I can remember those months of living in that little apartment. I have to confess to you, we are all human. And I got discouraged. I got pretty discouraged. Even at sometimes depressed. And that's the way the devil wants us, by the way. I want you to understand that, young people. You are in a place where God wants you to be, and you have to understand some things. When that is true, all hell is going to be turned loose against you to stop you from the will of God. He'll try to discourage you. He'll try to depress you. He'll try to get you out of the will of God. You must understand, when you have certain feelings, when you get discouraged and you get depressed, these are attacks from Satan, and you cannot allow Satan to get the victory in your life. But really, at this point, it seemed that the devil was getting the victory in my life. I was very discouraged, even depressed. And to top it off, I remember that Saturday afternoon walking down the main street of my hometown, going to buy some clothing for going off to college. All alone I was walking, I looked up and saw my second oldest brother and his best friend walking toward me. My second oldest brother is about 6'3", over 200 pounds, much larger than me. I saw him walking toward me. And by the way, I didn't know the hatred until that day. You see, some people who are not saved, they don't understand. And they get hateful, maybe even toward you. And I didn't know the hatefulness, but you see, he was going to be a priest at one time. In fact, his two sons, my two nephews, are Roman Catholic priests right now, actually in Rome, serving under the Pope. And I didn't know the hatred until that day, because I went to raise my hand to say hi to both of them. I knew his best friend came over my house all my life growing up. I knew him like a brother. And all of a sudden, I raised my hand to say hi to both of them, and it happened so quickly, without words said, before I could get one word out of my mouth, before anyone could say anything, my brother walked straight up to my face right there on the main street, spit right in my face, turned immediately and walked on the other side of the street. His buddy was so embarrassed. Well, I'll see you later on. He turned with my brother and walked away. Now I have to admit, walking down that street, wiping the spit off my face, wondering, what in the world is this all about? I was such a young Christian. I didn't really understand it. But I'll tell you what I did. I remember that evening going to that little apartment where I was living. And the first thing I did is when I walked in the door, I went to the Word of God. And let me tell you something, young people. When the discouragements do come, and the attacks from Satan do come, and the depression comes, this is where you need to go, right here. And that is to the Word of God. And that night I went to the Word of God, and I opened the Bible, I'll never forget as long as I live, to Psalm 27. And there I was reading, and I came to verse 10. And then the Holy Spirit spoke to my heart and taught me one of the greatest lessons that a Christian could ever learn. When I read in that verse, when thy mother and when thy father forsake you, then the Lord will take you up. And this is the lesson that I learned that night. It does not matter how many attacks of Satan come upon your life. It does not matter how discouraged you ever get, even in depression, because underneath all the attacks of Satan and all the discouragement and all the depression are the everlasting arms of the Lord Jesus Christ, and He'll never leave you nor forsake you. And I went on in my life, even though I learned this principle that there is a price to be paid, I went on in my Christian life, and I'm so glad I did, because I discovered the second principle, and that is, even though there is a price to be paid when we stand for truth and righteousness and for our Savior, thank God there also is great profit to be gained, and the profit outweighs the price. Actually, there is no comparison to it. Jesus put it this way in His own words. In Mark chapter 10, verse 28, Peter spoke out, and he said unto Jesus, lo, we have left all and have followed Thee. That's kind of the attitude of a lot of Christians. And I believe this was the attitude of Peter at this time. Look what we've done for You, Lord. Well, I have left all to follow You. And then Jesus spoke up and said, verily I say unto you, there is no man that left house or brother or sisters or father or mother or wife or children or lands for My sake in the Gospels, but he shall receive 100-fold now, not in eternity, Now, in this time, on this earth, houses and brethren and sisters and mothers and children and lands with persecution, and in the world to come, eternal life. Let me tell you something. This is a Bible principle, my friend, and that is this. It doesn't matter what price we ever have to take for standing for the Lord Jesus Christ. There is all great profit to be gained, and that profit outweighs the price. I could not tell you the profit that is coming to my house, my life, and I'm not talking about money. I'm not talking about cars. I'm not talking about houses. I'm talking about blessings. And this is the principle here. When you do right and you stand for the Lord Jesus, He will pour out His blessings upon you where you cannot contain them, and He will bless you and bless you. I wouldn't want anybody to feel sorry for me. The Lord has given me mothers and fathers and brothers and sisters all across this land. To my knowledge tonight, there are hundreds and hundreds of people that pray for me every day and that pray for my mom and dad who are 80 years of age to be saved. The profit outweighs the price. And I remember when I had been praying and my family had been praying and many other people had been praying for my mother and father and my brothers and my family to be saved. After 18 years, all of a sudden, I got a phone call from my youngest brother, Dave. Now, when I first witnessed to Dave, this is what he did. He turned to me and said, "Man, Rob," now we played on the same football team. I was a senior. When he was a freshman, I played tailback. He played tailback. You know how that is? Younger brother looks up to the older brother. When I witnessed to Dave, he turned to me and said, "Man, Ron, you're nuts." He said, "Man, you used to be pretty cool. You are a fanatic." He said, "Man, get away from me." You ever had one tell you that? And for 18 years, that brother barely spoke to me. All of a sudden, after 18 years, I get a phone call from Dave, now living in Olympia, Washington, outside of Seattle. He said, "Ron, this is Dave." I said, "Dave who?" You got to understand, 18 years. He said, "Dave, your brother." I said, "Dave." I said, "Well, how you doing?" He said, "The reason I called you, Ron," he said, "because I got a letter from Mom. And she told me in that letter that you were going to Fairbanks, Alaska, for a meeting." Now, my mother knew that because I sent her my itinerary. I also send her any magazine, book I can with the gospel in it into the home. And he said, "Could you do me a favor?" He said, "Could you stop here in Seattle and see myself and Donna," that's his wife. He said, "We need some help." I said, "I believe I can arrange that." My wife was with me on that trip. We made arrangements coming back from Fairbanks to stop in Seattle. And by the way, Fairbanks, I've been there about six times. It's got to be the coldest place in all the world. Oh, man, it's so cold. January it was. Let me tell you how cold it is. Young people understand this. It is so cold there. It was 40 below zero. No wind chill, man. They're not wind chill. They don't know what that is. This is 40 below, period. That's so cold, man. If you got off the plane and your nose started running, it'd freeze before it got to your lips. That's how cold. We are talking cold. You know, cold. And on the way back from that meeting, that whole church was praying. Our church, Trinity, was praying in Jacksonville. Many people were praying. Met my brother and his wife that next day to go eat lunch in Seattle. We sat down. He started firing questions after we had ordered the food. Started questioning, question after question, all about spiritual things. He named some books that he had read. I read them. I mean, you talk about somebody searching, you have no idea they're doing it. You have no idea what's going on in someone's heart when you pray. And here he had been reading these books, some good books, and the Holy Spirit had been dealing with his heart. So I started to answer the questions. The food came. It was time to pray. Of course, they don't ever pray. He grabbed my arm. He said, "Ron, why don't you, you know, pray?" I said, "I'm planning on doing that." I prayed the whole plan of salvation, that prayer. When we got through, he starts asking more questions. When the meal ended, he's had more questions. We went back to the motel. I said, "I'll answer all these questions. Let's go back in the motel room." I got in that motel room, boy. I shut that door. I locked it. I bolted it. I put a chair in front of it. I thought, this is it, man. I went over and grabbed the Gideon Bible off the table, and I sat there with my brother and his wife, and I opened the scriptures, and I pointed them unto Jesus, and I showed them how Jesus hung upon that cross and died for their sins and went through the entire plan of salvation. And finally, I turned to Dave. I said, "Dave, would you like to get saved?" He said, "I sure would." I said, "You would." I said, "Donna, would you like to get saved?" She said, "I sure would." I said, "Let's get down here. I don't want to miss it." Man, we got down there on our knees. And I heard both my brother and his wife call upon the Lord Jesus Christ and receive Jesus Christ as their Savior. And you know what? When we got up off our feet, off our knees, my brother went like this. He kind of jumped for joy. He had tears coming down his face. That's jumping for joy. And I'll tell you, I took the scriptures and we gave them the assurance of their salvation and we just rejoiced together. And it was snowing that night and the flakes were this big. Oh, yes, they were. I saw them. They were this big. Oh, we were rejoicing. And they finally left to go back to Olympia, and Nancy and I were waiting for the phone. I said, I've got to call my friend in Olympia. And I had a friend that was pastoring there, Steve Berman. I'll never forget him as long as I live. He's a Texas preacher, he is. And this is the way they are in Texas. Bless God. Amen. Hallelujah. That's the way he was. And I called him on the phone. I said, Steve, this is Ron Riley. Bless God, Ron Riley, what you doing? I said, well, I'm in Seattle. Bless God, what you doing in Seattle? I said, well, of course, he knew all about my family. I said, I just won my youngest brother and his wife to Christ. He said, amen. Hallelujah. That is wonderful. That is great. He had a little fit there on the phone. I said, Steve, I'm calling you for a real reason here. I said, my brother lives in Olympia. He said, you don't mean it. I said, no, I do mean it. He lives there. I said, would you do me a favor? I said, would you go visit him and try to get him in your church? For this Sunday? He said, bless God, Ron, you know I will. You can count on me. And I said, he said, give me his address. So I gave him the address. And there was a pause, and all of a sudden he went crazy, man. I mean, hallelujah, praise God. He was jumping around with the phone, man. Amen, hallelujah, praise God. I said, Steve, man. I says, what's wrong, man, what's wrong? He said, man, you won't believe this, but your brother lives on the same street my church is on. I said, amen, hallelujah, praise God. That next Sunday, my brother and his wife walked the aisle of that church, took their stand for Jesus. The following year, that was when my family, I have a wife and two sons, traveled with me on the road in the trailer. I'll never forget that trailer. Anyway, we were... Bill Rice can have it. That was a wonderful meeting because my brother and his wife came every single night and they had an 11-year-old boy who was not saved yet, their only son. Every night, my brother and his wife, because in our ministry we have an emphasis on the family and the home, and every single night my brother and his wife walk the aisle to make a decision for their home. And of course, they're praying for their son. On the last night of the meeting, they heard me preach this message. All of a sudden, during the invitation, I look over and Dave's on his knees over there. And as I look over, he's looking up at me with tears coming down his face and asked for me to come over next to him. And I went and got next to him on the floor there on my knees. Donna's on the other side. I said, Dave, what is it? He said, Ron, I want you to pray with me for Mom and Dad and for Ed and Jerry. And for the first time in my Christian life, I had the privilege of kneeling with one of my family members and praying for my mom and dad and my other brothers and family to be saved. And you talk about prophet. As we were kneeling there, my 15-year-old son was standing back there leading their son to a saving knowledge of Jesus Christ. I'll tell you, the profit outweighs the price. There's no comparison. And I went on in my Christian life. And then I discovered the third and final principle. And that is this, that passion must be exercised to a lost and dying family. Without Jesus Christ, they need a compassionate heart. And you know, Jude put it this way, if some have compassion, making a difference. And I'll tell you, and I'm all for seminars, and I'm all for learning how to lead someone to Christ. I've done that, I've practiced that, and I've taught that to thousands of teenagers. And I believe in that. But I don't believe there's anything that takes the place of a broken heart. Of compassion. You know, Jesus lived that way his entire ministry. Every time he stood with compassion. Every time he reached out to the individual, he touched them with compassion, with a broken heart. When he stood before the multitudes, as he did in Matthew chapter 9, in verse 36, the Bible describes Jesus standing there looking out upon the multitudes. And the Bible says that Jesus was moved in his heart with compassion toward them. Let me ask you a question. When you look at those loved ones, when you look at those families, family members, when you think of their faces, when you think of their lives, how are you moved? How are you moved? I tell you what will win them to Christ, when we're moved with a broken heart for their lost condition. For when a person is lost, they are totally blind. They cannot see. They cannot understand spiritual things. That's why my father disowned me. That's why my mother disowned me. They cannot see. They do not understand. And what they need is a broken heart toward their lost condition. Are you brokenhearted for your family members tonight? I thought I was. Honestly, we prayed faithfully for my family to be saved, and I thought I had compassion until one night in North Carolina, sitting on a platform, I found out I didn't. Speaking to 500 teenagers that night in a youth rally, said there were 500, anyway, it looked like a big crowd. And I was sitting on that platform looking out at all these young people. I'd never been there before. It was a one night youth rally, getting ready to preach. And of course, at a one night thing like that, especially young people, you don't try. I try to scan the audience, try to find at least one, maybe two friendly faces, you know. I saw some kids out there, you know, some rebels and so forth. And we were singing. The song director, the guys on the platform, and a few young people. Typical. There was a guy, all of a sudden my eyes landed on this fellow standing in the front row. And brother, he was singing. Singing like he owned the place. Amazing grace, how sweet the sound. Well, as soon as I looked at him, I knew there was something wrong with this young man, physically. No, seriously, there was. But you could tell he had a love for the Lord, man. And he really acted like he owned the whole place. Door over here in the auditorium, somebody opened it and walked through and left the door open. He walked over like he owned the whole auditorium, shut that door, turned around everybody like that. And you know what I noticed? I noticed things like this about young people. Not one kid in this section over here or in this section over here laughed at all. Now, there are a few kooks in the back. You know, they were laughing, but none of these young people were laughing because they knew him. I didn't understand that, but they knew him. I got up to preach. I started preaching. And, you know, when you preach to young people, you don't get very many amens. In fact, you get exactly that many. You don't get any encouragement. You know, you stare. You know, and I'm preaching away, and all of a sudden, this guy in the front row lets out that something scared me to death. Amen! I mean, it scared me, to tell you the truth. And then he'd go, preach it! So, boy, I'd preach it. He kind of encouraged me a little bit, and I was just trying to challenge those young people to live for Christ and born. Every time I would, every time I'd say something, he'd go, he'd turn around and all the kids would be, sit up. And they'd sit up. I couldn't believe it. Listen, they'd listen. Man, then when that service was over, that guy made a direct beeline. Now, you don't have any idea what's going to happen when somebody makes a direct beeline for you, you know. Usually, I have a question, you know. But man, this guy, he stuck his hand in my face, my hand, and he said, my name is Charlie. I said, well, Charlie, I'm glad to know you. By the way, I noticed he's pretty normal. Two teenage girls walked by, turned around, went, he's pretty normal. I said, Charlie, I said, have you been saved? He said, I sure have, boy. And he told me he was saved. And he walked away. His preacher walked over and said, brother, I noticed you were talking to Charlie. I said, yes, sir. I said, you know, he told me he was saved. He said, hey, he is saved. He said, let me tell you about Charlie. One day, he was out riding his bicycle in his neighborhood. He said, we have a bus ministry. He said, one of our bus captains saw him on the sidewalk riding his bike, and he stopped him. He talked to him about coming to church. He said, Charlie, would you like to come to church with me this Sunday? He said, I sure would. I said, I'll tell you what. He said, I'll pick you up at 9 o'clock. He said, I'll be ready. And he was ready, brother. He was on the corner, hopped on the bus, came to church. He said, he sat in the back of the church auditorium that morning. He said, I preached the gospel like I normally do. He said, I gave the invitation. He said, all of a sudden, I saw this guy running all the way down the aisle. And he ran all the way down the front to get saved. You know, when he told me that, I thought to myself immediately, that guy had more sense than a lot of normal people have. He had enough sense to know where to come to get it. And he came and he got saved. He said, he never missed church from that time on. He said, he got such a burden for his family. Most of his family lost. He said, he had this one uncle special. His name was Uncle Horace. He was known as the meanest man in that county in North Carolina. You ever been to North Carolina? And up in the mountains? And he lived, no slam against North Carolina, but he lived up in the mountains. And he is a mean man. And I'm sure there's people in here from North Carolina. Be careful. And he said, every time I'd give the invitation from that point on, he said, everybody in that church could hear Charlie down at the altar starting to pray for his loved ones. Oh, dear God, please save him. Oh, Uncle Horace, oh, God, please save him. And he'd pray for Uncle Horace. He'd pray for all his... This went on for months. He said one week, he said, I had this revival in this old dead church. He said, I was there all week. Nobody responded one time to any message. I mean, they all stood. You've been in a church like that, haven't you? I mean, stood there like stones, wouldn't move. He said, on the last night, I took Charlie with me. He said, and I preached that night, boy, and he said, hey, I told a few funny things. Nobody laughed.

0: those people. If you or anybody from that there church comes back here again, I'll blow their heads off. Of course, nobody's been back since. On the way home that night, Charlie looked at the preacher and he said, "Preacher, would you go visit Uncle Horace?" He said, "Boy, I gulped." He said, "You sure you'd want me to do that? I'd like you to do that." Well, he didn't want to hurt Charlie's feelings. He also didn't want to get killed, but he didn't want to hurt his feelings. So I said, "Okay, I will." The next day on Saturday, that preacher took two of his assistants. Now, he's got a brain. With him up in that mountain. Now, they all had their suits on, you know, like preachers do. They all had their Bibles. Yes, sir, he had the Bibles in hand. Out of that house, out of that car, and that preacher put the two assistants in front of him and started walking up into the yard. Uncle Horace was out in the garden, hoeing. Now, you do know what you hoe with, don't you? A big hoe. And he's out there hoeing in the garden. All of a sudden, he whirls around, see these 2.5 preachers coming toward him. He put that hoe up in the air. He says, "Stop right there! Don't a one of you move." He said, "I know why you are coming over here. You are coming over here because ever since that Charlie man got saved, everywhere I turn, that Charlie stand there going, 'Uncle Horace, you need to get saved. Uncle Horace, you need Jesus. Uncle Horace, you don't get saved, you're going to die and go to hell.' He said, 'I tell you, I can't take it any longer.'" And he fell down with a broken heart and tears into the garden. That preacher got all shook up, man. He finally got a hold of himself and got there in his on his knees in that garden. And he led Uncle Horace to Jesus Christ. The next day, Uncle Horace showed up at church with a suit on. Let me tell you something, boy. When people get saved, that's what happens to them. They become a new creature in Christ Jesus. Uncle Horace walked the aisle of that church that morning, took his open stand for the Lord Jesus. Later, went through the waters of baptism. And the preacher said, "He's never missed church since." There he is right over there, Brother Riley. He took me to him and introduced me to him. But before we went and met him, I was choked up. I said, "I don't believe I've ever heard a story like that." And he grabbed my arm. He said, "Brother Riley, that's not the half of it." He said, "Charlie, who was retarded, was used of God to win 20 of his relatives to Jesus Christ." And when he told me that, my heart broke and tears came down. Now, I remember going back to the motel that night. This was a year before my brother got saved. And I remember getting down on my knees and asking God to break my heart and fill me with that kind of passion toward my family. And now, just 3 years ago, I knelt in my hometown in Faith Baptist Church in the pastor's office with my oldest brother, not the one that spit in my face, but my oldest brother. And there on my knees heard my oldest brother call upon the name of Jesus Christ. Passion makes the difference. No matter what the price is, the profit outweighs that price. And I'll tell you what you need tonight, and I'll tell you what I need tonight. We all need a broken heart, and our hearts filled with compassion toward our lost family members who are going to hell without Jesus Christ. Our faces flashing before your mind tonight. Our names coming across your heart. You see, one day the books are going to be open in another book, which is the book of life. And those names that are not found written in the book of life shall be taken at that time and cast into the lake of fire. I personally believe we will see that scene. And I don't want to see my mom and dad taken and cast into the lake of fire. Do you? That mother? That father? That brother? That sister? When's the last time you prayed for him? When's the last time you wrote a letter to him? When's the last time you made a phone call to him? When's the last time with a broken heart you pled to him to get saved? Why don't you let God break your heart tonight and fill you with that compassion?
1: 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Up next, a sermon from the former pastor of Campus Church, Dr. Joel Mullenix.

0: But when Jesus saw the multitudes, he was moved with compassion on them because they fainted and were scattered abroad as sheep having no shepherd. Matthew chapter 9, verse 36. And Jesus went forth and saw a great multitude and was moved with compassion toward them, and he healed their sick. Matthew chapter 14, verse 14. Can you see Jesus with me in your mind's eye? It is the northern regions of the land of Israel in the region called Galilee. It's a beautiful countryside. Jesus is out in the countryside because so many people are gathering to him now that it's difficult for him anymore to minister to them within the small towns and villages of that region. And so Jesus and his disciples are out in the beautiful countryside. But on this particular day, it's difficult to see the beauty of God's creation around them because of the people. There is a huge multitude of people, probably more than twice as many as could fit into this crown center if the entire crown center were opened up. The Bible tells us that on this occasion there were 5,000 men. So there must have been an equal number and greater of women and children who accompanied them. So I would assume that as we look at Jesus there in the beautiful Galilee, it's difficult to see him because he is surrounded by this huge, thronging mass of people. It's near the end of the day. It's been a long day. It's been a difficult day, a hard day. Jesus is weary, and his disciples are weary. Why do we know that? Because they were men. Jesus was God, but he was a man. And the disciples were men. And this great crowd of people have been thronging Jesus all day long. He has seen people who were weeping. He has seen people who have, with desperation written across their faces, have brought their little children to him because they're deathly sick. He has seen people who have been blind from birth, whose spirits are broken, their hearts are crushed, living in poverty with no hope for the future. In that great crowd of people, he has met sinful men and women who know not where to turn. Their hearts so condemn them, and they cannot find any peace or forgiveness. And so they have come to Jesus. Now, as the afternoon wears on, Jesus is weary, the disciples are weary, the crowd is weary. Many of them perhaps are stressed by this point. They are tired and they are hungry. And as the disciples look out on them, they say to Jesus, "Send them away. Send them into the countryside and into the villages," they say, "so they can take care of themselves." But the disciples, in their weariness and their short-sightedness, were overlooking the fact that these people could not take care of themselves. And so Jesus asked his disciples, "How much food do we have here?" And the pitiful answer came back, "We have 5 loaves and 2 fishes. And thousands of people." And Jesus gave them commands. And they had this huge, needy, desperate multitude sit down in order. Jesus turned his heart toward the Father in heaven, and he blessed and broke the bread and the fish. And he gave it to his disciples, and they began to distribute it. And before the hour wore out, these thousands of people had had their physical needs met, many of them their spiritual needs, and they were refreshed with this food which Jesus had provided. Mark chapter 6, verse 34 declares about this event, "And Jesus, when he came out, saw much people and was moved with compassion toward them, because they were as sheep, not having a shepherd, and he began to teach them many things." There was another occasion, not too far removed in time from this event. I see Jesus again. He is again surrounded by a great multitude. It's not quite as large as the first one, but it might as well have been for the sheer number. The scriptures tell us that on this occasion, there were 4,000 men plus, the Bible says, women and children. And so again, I would assume the crowd could not have fit into this great crowd center all at one time. And Jesus is out there with them. And again, there is pressure. There is stress among the people. These people are here because they need something. There are all kinds of needs within this crowd of people. There are those whose hearts are broken because death has come. There are those whose hearts are stricken with fear, with concern for their family and their loved ones. There are those whose eyes are rather vacant because they have been so crushed and weighed down by the burdens of this world that they've just lost their spirit in this life. There are again the great hosts of sinful men and women who need help. And this time, the matter is compounded by the fact that they have been with Jesus, this multitude has, for 3 days. No proper place to sleep, to get physical rest, which they needed. They have run out of food, those who had brought food with them. The little children, some of them are crying because of tiredness and hunger. And there is this great human ache which surrounds Jesus on this occasion. And Jesus asks the disciples again, "What do we have to eat?" And this time the reply was a little bit greater numerically, but of no help. They said, "This time we have 7 loaves and a few little fishes." And this great crowd of needy people, Jesus again gave thanks, and he broke the bread and the fish. And he looked out on that crowd, and his heart was so moved with compassion. He did not see frustrating pressures on himself. He did not see the anger which showed itself in some places out there. He did not focus upon the ugliness of sin which was represented there. He knew all about that because he was the perfectly holy God, and he had come to care for that. But Jesus' heart did not recoil in resentment at those pressures. Jesus' heart was moved with compassion, and he broke that bread and those fishes, and he fed 4,000 men plus the women and the children. On the first event, there had been 12 baskets of scraps remaining over. This time, there was still plenty. There were 7 baskets left full when everybody had eaten all they wanted. Matthew chapter 15, verse 32 describes Jesus this way. "Then Jesus called his disciples unto him and said, I have compassion on the multitude because they continue with me now 3 days and have nothing to eat. And I will not send them away fasting, lest they faint in the way." Mark chapter 8, verse 2 gives us the same account. And Jesus, speaking in Mark chapter 8, verse 2, said, "I have compassion on the multitude, because they have now been with me 3 days and have nothing to eat." Fast forward with me a little bit, would you please? The scene changes. Jesus is walking down the highway. Again, he's surrounded by a multitude. I don't know that it was as many as had been there on those two occasions in the wilderness, but it was a huge crowd of people. And as Jesus travels down this highway, he is made aware of two men sitting alongside the highway. They're not standing because they cannot see where to stand. They are sitting undoubtedly where someone has placed them earlier in the day, because these two men are blind and they are helpless. There is no way for them to move around and take care of themselves. And so they're sitting by the wayside, and when they hear of Jesus passing by, they begin to cry out, "Have mercy on us, O Lord, thou Son of David." Well, the multitude of people who were around Jesus, who were so needy themselves, didn't see the need in others, and they began to rebuke the two blind men, telling them to be quiet, to hold their peace. But they cried out again, "Have mercy on us, O Lord, thou Son of David." And Jesus stopped and turned to them. And Matthew chapter 20, verse 34 describes it this way. So Jesus had compassion on them and touched their eyes, and immediately their eyes received sight and they followed him. It was another day. Jesus was passing along, and this time a man who could see to approach Jesus made his way through the crowd, and as the crowd saw him, they recoiled from him because this man was a leper, and he wasn't supposed to be with them, and they were afraid of him lest they get this terrible disease. But this poor, sick man, desperate, because he was a dead man walking. He was dying a terrible death, and he knew that there was no hope for him. And so he made his way through the crowd. And when he got to Jesus, he knelt down before Jesus. And can you hear his voice? Can you hear the pleading of his voice as he said, "If thou wilt, thou canst make me clean." And Mark chapter 1, verse 41 says, "And Jesus, moved with compassion, put forth his hand and touched him and saith unto him, I will, be thou clean." Jesus and his disciples had crossed to the other side of the Sea of Galilee. They were over on the eastern shore in a place called Gadara. When they disembarked from their boat, they met a man who immediately caught their attention. He could not be helped. He was a man who made his home living outside in the elements among the tombs, if you can imagine that. He was a man that we would declare to be mentally ill. He hurt himself frequently, cutting himself with sharp objects, injuring his body. He was such a wild person and so imbued with strength that when the people of the area tried to restrain him with fetters, he would just break those ropes. They even tried chaining him down, and he would pick the chains apart and escape from their captivity. And so he came up to Jesus, and Jesus asked him what his name was, and the reply came, "My name is Legion, for we are many." This man was possessed by devils, by demons, evil spirits. Jesus cast those devils out. They entered into the swine with his permission, and the swine ran off the cliff into the Sea of Galilee and drowned. And the word spread like wildfire into the towns round about. And when all the people who knew about this wild man came out to see what was going on, they found him sitting with clothes on, in his right mind, the scripture says. Mark chapter 5, verse 19 captures the spirit of it with these words, "Jesus saith unto him, Go home to thy friends and tell them how great things the Lord hath done for thee and hath had compassion on thee." What wonderful words of grace that came from the lips of Jesus. Look with me on one other scene. Jesus is on this occasion inside one of the little towns, the city called Nain. As he and his disciples make their way through the streets of that city, they are nearing the gate where they will exit the town. And they came across a funeral procession about to make its way outside the gate. They were carrying a dead man on a funeral bier. This dead man was the only son of a widow. The widow, of course, was there. Can you see her? Overcome with grief. Death always brings grief. But oh, what special grief in this situation. She had lost her husband. She had felt the sting of death before. Her life had been difficult since her husband died because she had no one to care for her and provide for her and her son. But her son had grown up. He was now a young man. He was her hope for the future. And hope had died. There was no more hope. She had no more children. She would waste away in her loneliness and her grief and her lack of physical sustenance, which was going to be a part of her future now. And as Jesus approaches that funeral procession, he sees this little widow crushed beneath that terrible load, so numb in her spirit that she can hardly communicate. And Jesus sees all of this, and he approaches that funeral bier, and he speaks to the dead body that's being carried. And his words were, "Young man, I say to thee, arise." And the Bible tells us he sat up and began to talk with them. Can you imagine how the light returned to the eyes of that widow who was his mother? Luke chapter 7, verse 13 describes it this way. "And when the Lord saw her, he had compassion on her and said unto her, weep not. In all of these events that the Bible records for us out of the heart of Jesus, the one common denominator was the compassion of Jesus. One of my dear friends has spoken in recent months a great deal to a number of us about soul consciousness. That's what Jesus had. When he looked out on the crowds, he didn't see people who were wearing on him. He saw souls with need, and Jesus had compassion. When Jesus met that funeral procession, he didn't just respectfully stand aside and then go on his way. Jesus was soul conscious. He saw deep within the heart of that widow who had lost her son, and Jesus was moved with compassion. When Jesus saw that leper, it would have been so easy, anyone else would have recoiled and screamed at him to go away. But Jesus had soul consciousness, and he had compassion on the man with his need. The Bible gives us an illustration of the compassion of God. I won't have you turn there because you know the story very well, as you know all of those I've referenced tonight. The illustration of the compassion of God is given to us in the parable of the prodigal son. He had left home and destroyed his life. He was ruined. And you know what? It was all his fault. And you know what else? He deserved it. He did. And here he was in a far country, a sinner, having wasted all of his father's substance that had been given to him, in rags, with no proper food, living in humiliation, nowhere to go. But he went home. And the Bible tells us in that great chapter of Luke, chapter 15, verse 20, he arose and came to his father. But when he was yet a great way off, his father saw him. Now listen to this. And had compassion and ran and fell on his neck and kissed him. And that father in that parable which Jesus gave pictures Almighty God, who sees the desperate heart, who sees the sinner in desperate need, who deserves what he has. And Almighty God has compassion. My dear friend, I would not be surprised if there were some here tonight who are unsaved. I may be speaking to someone who is a sinner and you know it. And in your heart, you own up to that. And you know that the desperation in your life, you deserve. And oh, how you wish you could find the answer. Oh, how you wish there were a solution, but you can't find any. Dear friend, may I tell you the most wonderful message in all the world. God loves you and he has compassion on you right where you are, just like you are right now. If in your heart you would call out to him and say, help me, Lord Jesus. Forgive me and save me. He will do so. You can do that sitting in that seat right where you are in the quietness of your heart. Turn to God, whose heart is filled with compassion for you. And I don't know who you are, but I know that I'm speaking to a number who know the Lord Jesus Christ as Savior, but you've wandered away. You are a prodigal yourself. Maybe nobody else knows it except God, because maybe you put up a good front, maybe not. Maybe it's apparent to others and you're aware of that. Oh, God is waiting for you tonight. He longs for you. His heart is filled with compassion for you. If you would just in your heart cry out to Him, I have sinned, forgive me. He will accept you with open arms, will forgive that sin, and you will re-enter that place of fellowship with Him and can walk with Him from this point on. Would you do that tonight, right where you're seated? And then the Bible tells us one other thing. Jesus gave another parable. He gave it to teach a point. It is God's call to compassion for you and me, His servants. He wants you and He wants me to have hearts of compassion just like His. You know the parable again. It's found in Luke chapter 10. It's the parable of the Good Samaritan, as we call it. A man was traveling that terribly dangerous and difficult road. It's still difficult even today between Jerusalem and Jericho. He was set upon by thieves, wicked people who abused him. They stripped him of his clothes. They wounded him. Don't pass over that too lightly. They injured him. They hurt him. As a matter of fact, they left him half dead. And the upper crust came by, a priest, and he passed on the other side. He didn't lift a finger. A Levite, he worked with the things of God, but he passed on the other side. He didn't lift a finger. A Samaritan came by. I don't mean to be crude or disrespectful, but a half-breed came by. And he saw that poor man lying there in that condition. He was a man of some means himself, and so out of his own treasure, out of his own wallet, his own pocket, he brought bandages and medicine. He provided the transportation. He took this half-dead, wounded man to a place where he could have lodging, and he met all of his needs there. Luke chapter 10, verse 33 describes him this way. Remember, this is a parable Jesus was giving to us. But a certain Samaritan, as he journeyed, came where he was. And when he saw him, he had compassion on him. He didn't just see a dirty, half-dead, naked body where the blood was already drying and the flies were gathering on him. He didn't say to himself, there's no help for him, he's beyond help. He rolled up his sleeves and he went to work to help that poor man because, like God, he had compassion on him. And do you know what Jesus said at the end of that parable? Listen to this, it's to you and me. And I quote him. Go and do thou likewise. And so God gave a call to compassion for His servants. From day to day, you mingle with many people, and I do. It may be in the office downtown or in the store where you work or in the classroom or office or print shop or wherever here on campus. Sometimes in the pressures of the day, we meet with people who are not very pleasant that day. Perhaps they're abrupt. Perhaps they speak sharply. And it's so easy to think what a nasty person that is. Not stopping to realize that there may be troubles there that have brought such pressure on that person that they're reacting in a way that they really wish they weren't reacting. Jesus said, "Have compassion." In the next few days, some of our folks are going to have classrooms full of students. I can see, as I've already seen, some of those students with their parents over at the academy. And there may be a little girl in that classroom who just seems unreachable for a while. But what we may not know is that she has no daddy at home. What we may not know is that her mother left her at home alone last night while she was out drinking with some friend. Jesus looks at that little girl and his heart is moved with compassion. And he wants teachers who are soul conscious, who know that that little girl will live somewhere forever in heaven or in hell, and who will be willing to reach out to that little one and tell her about Jesus. In about a week and a half, you likely will be sitting beside some college students here in the campus church service. You may be sitting beside a student who looks like he doesn't know where he is. He's blinded. He probably doesn't have a smile on his face. He can't wait till tomorrow so he can go home. So easy to just walk on. But Jesus sees the heart, and he knows that that young person, that brand new college student, is bewildered, is far from home, perhaps away from home for the first time, and needs someone who will give him the smile which he cannot give. And who, throughout this school year, will invest his life in telling that college student, through words and deeds, how good God is, and that it is worth spending your life serving a God with compassion. Someone may meet a college student this year who just seems hopeless, but you do not know that that college student has just left a life of abuse. You'll probably never know it, because many times, most times, they won't say anything about it. But oh, how the heart has closed up, and how there is anger and resentment against everyone. But Jesus loves that student. And there is one way he can show his love to that student: if you can see the need rather than the hostility, and go and do likewise as Jesus did. Outreach weekend is here. What about that neighbor who has the dog, that nasty dog that barks all night in the middle of the night, and the neighbor just doesn't care? And it's so easy to resent that neighbor. Why would anybody be so inconsiderate? But God has compassion on him. If he does not hear about Jesus and does not trust Jesus, he's going to spend eternity in hell. God doesn't want that. You are Jesus to him. And an event like Outreach Weekend may be an opportunity to bring him to a place where he will hear the gospel. And so as we begin a new year of service to the Lord Jesus Christ in these next few days, I think the Lord's challenge to me and to you is this. Can we see beyond ourselves? Can we be like Jesus and be willing to give up ourselves and give beyond ourselves so that God can reach others?
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2: Take your Bibles and open them with me tonight to the Gospel of Matthew, chapter number 14. Would you take them, open them, and then stand to your feet if you're physically able for the reading of God's Word. When y'all stand up, it scares me. That sounds like what I was hearing when I was coming over here tonight. Matthew chapter 14. If you're in Matthew, would you say amen? Chapter number 14. Let's look at verse number 22, making sure we're all together. The second word in the verse reads what? Straightway. Say it again. Straightway. And straightway. Next word, Jesus. Everybody say the name Jesus. Jesus. Constrained his disciples to get into a ship to go before him unto the other side while he sent the multitudes away. Verse 23, and when he, who is the he?
3: Jesus.
2: Come on, say it like you mean it. Who's the he?
3: Jesus.
2: Had sent the multitudes away. He, who's the he? Went up into a mountain apart to pray, and when the evening was come, he was there alone. Who's the he?
3: Jesus.
2: But the ship was now tossed in the midst of the sea, tossed with waves, for the wind was contrary. And in the fourth watch of the night, what's his name?
3: Jesus.
2: Went unto them walking on the sea. And when the disciples saw him, who's the him?
3: Jesus.
2: Walking on the sea, they were troubled and said it in troubled, saying, it is a spirit. And they cried out for fear. But straightway, tell me his name,
3: Jesus.
2: Spake unto them, saying, be of good cheer, it is I. Who's the I? Be not afraid. And Peter answered him. Who's the him?
3: Jesus.
2: And said, Lord, if it be thou. Who's the thou?
3: Jesus.
2: Bid me come unto thee on the water. And he said, who's the he?
3: Jesus.
2: Come. And when Peter has come down out of the ship, he walked on the water. Who's the he?
3: Jesus.
2: No. We just got here and you're already drinking the Kool-Aid. That's why you need to go to college. Who's the he?
3: Peter.
2: Peter walked on the water to go to who?
3: Jesus.
2: Now we're back on track. But when he saw the wind, who's the he?
3: Peter.
2: Yeah, you got it. He was afraid. Who was afraid?
3: Peter.
2: You better say Peter. And beginning to sink, he cried, who is it? Saying, Lord, save. Who's the Lord?
3: Jesus.
2: The Bible says, and immediately Jesus stretched forth his hand and caught him. Who'd he catch?
3: Peter.
2: And said unto him, O thou little faith, wherefore didst thou doubt? And when they were come, who's the they?
3: Jesus
2: and Peter. Were come into the ship. The wind ceased. Then they that were in the ship came and worshipped him, saying, of a truth, thou, who's the thou?
3: Jesus.
2: Art the Son of God. Let the church say amen.
3: Amen.
2: Our Father, in the name of Jesus, would you take me as your vessel tonight? Cleanse me of sin, empty me of self, and fill me with your spirit. Help me to preach with us, saith the Lord. God, I've been preaching this book for 37 years. And there are a lot of sermons that flood my mind tonight. I don't want to preach a sermon from a briefcase. I don't want to preach an outline from a set of notes. I don't want to preach a page out of a folder. God, I want to preach the message you have for this group of people tonight. Help me. Bind the devil, put a hedge of protection about this place. May he not hinder the work of the Holy Ghost of God. Use the Bible as you have time and time again. Tabernacle with us for not just tonight, but for the next couple of days. watch over the rest of my family while I'm gone. Thank you for my wife and daughter that are with me. Thank you most of all for your presence in this place. We love you and we bless you. In Jesus' name we pray. Amen. You may be seated. Thank you for standing. I have said, and I'll say it again, I would have loved to have been alive on planet Earth when Jesus was here, to be an eyewitness of his ministry, to be right there when he performed a miracle. Oh, my. You know why? Because there is nobody like him. If you agree with that, would you say amen? Amen. Nobody walked up to lepers, touched them, and cleansed them. You didn't touch a leper, because if you touched a leper, you got leprosy. But when Jesus touched a leper, Jesus didn't get leprosy. The leper got cleansed. He went up to a blind man, spit in something, put the stuff on the blind man's eyes, and the blind man started seeing. He told a lame man to walk, and the lame man started walking. He told a mute man to talk, and the mute man started talking. He took a withered hand and restored it. He turned water into wine. He took a fever and put it away. He had a woman with an issue of blood for 12 years touch the hem of his garment, and immediately she was healed. He cast out demons into the swine. He calmed storms. Ladies and gentlemen, he did what nobody else did. He came up to the tomb of Lazarus. Lazarus had been dead for 4 days. He was wrapped in grave clothes, and they didn't even want to move the stone because they said, he's stinking. And Jesus said, Lazarus, come forth. One preacher said, thank God he said Lazarus. If he just said come forth, every dead man in the world would have got up. But thank God he said, Lazarus, come forth, and he came forth. This is the kind of stuff that Jesus did that nobody else did. You can't depict this with a Disney movie. You can't write this with a Steven Spielberg book. You can't create this with a Hollywood film, because you can't get creatures and robots and human beings to mirror what this one man did by the name of Jesus. Ain't nobody like him. I'd have loved him and alive when he was on planet Earth. In Matthew chapter 14, he's at it again. Turn to the person beside you and say, he's at it again. He has just fed 5,000 men beside women and children. You know you're a miracle worker when you have more leftovers than you had when you started. But here in Matthew chapter 14, he's beyond the feeding of the 5,000. He's doing something that no one else has ever done. He's walking on water. Wow. Amazing. You don't walk on water. You step on water and you sink. Jesus stepped on water and he walked. What a man. Now, I look at Jesus and all the miracles that he did in Scripture, and every time I watched him through the pages of Scripture do a miracle, he amazed me, and I respond with the word, wow. Let's all say it together. One, two, three. Wow. Try it again. One, two, three. Wow. If Jesus doesn't amaze you, it makes me wonder who you're looking at. He calms the storm. We say, wow. Feeds the 5,000. We say, wow. He makes a lame man walk. Deaf man hear, mute man talk, blind man see, and he's walking on water, and we say, wow. But in Matthew chapter 14, somebody else is walking on water. Peter. Jesus walks on water, I say, Peter walks on water, I say, whoa. Now, let's make some comparisons. Over here's Jesus, over here's Peter. Over here's? Jesus. Over here's? Peter. Over here's?
3: Jesus.
2: Yeah. Omnipotent.
3: Mm-hmm. Jesus.
2: Omniscient.
3: Jesus.
2: Yeah. Yeah.
3: Jesus.
2: Merciful.
3: Jesus.
2: Gracious.
3: Jesus.
2: Kind.
3: Jesus.
2: Loving.
3: Jesus.
2: Pure.
3: Jesus.
2: Holy.
3: Jesus.
2: You all aren't coordinated. Loving,
3: Jesus.
2: True,
3: Jesus.
2: Unchanging.
3: Jesus.
2: But over here's,
3: Peter.
2: Yeah, watch this now. He's a sinner.
3: Yeah.
2: He's a liar.
3: Peter.
2: He's a denier. He's flawed.
3: Peter.
2: He makes mistakes.
3: Peter.
2: He fails.
3: Peter.
2: He talks when he should be quiet.
3: Peter.
2: He doesn't speak when he should speak up. Over here's, over here's, now I'm sitting here tonight, and I'm looking at you, and I'm looking at me. And I'm going to tell you something. I'm a whole lot more like than I am. You know what I love about Jesus? He's not only good enough to walk on water, and he is. But I'll tell you how good he is. He's good enough to make a man like Peter where he can walk on water too. What do you do when you leave home? You pack bags. You go far away from home to Bible college. You leave your parents. That's tough. You leave your siblings. That's a blessing. You leave your bed. That's purgatory, all right? You leave your friends, you leave your familiarity, you leave home, you leave your church. That's difficult. And you come to school and you walk into a new normal of uncertainty and unknown, and you walk into a new place and a campus, and you're in a dorm, and you're staying with someone you've never met before who snores and stinks, and we're just starting. Just give it 3 weeks. Notice that Peter not only walked on water, but he walked on water at the most inconvenient times. He walked on water when it was dangerous. Verse 24, the wind was contrary. Then he walked on water when it was dark. It was in the fourth watch of the night. That means between 3 and 6 a.m. Listen to me now. If you're going to walk on water for the first time, let me give you just a few simple suggestions. Don't try it when it's dangerous, and don't you dare do it when it's dark. If you've never driven before, you might not want to make your first driving experience on I-95. So if I'm looking from the outside and I'm giving advice to Peter, I'm saying, no, man, don't get out that boat. Sit down somewhere. You ain't ready to walk. It's too dark. It's too dangerous. If you're going to try it, let the sun come out. Let the waves be calm. Let it be when nobody, don't do it when the disciples are looking. If you mess up, they're going to have it all over TikTok. Don't walk now. And yet Peter understood something in Matthew chapter 14. If you're going to do something for God, you can't wait for the circumstances to be right. If you're going to do something for God, you can't wait for the wind to calm down. If you're going to do something for God, you can't wait for the sun to come out. You got to do something for God while God is doing something. And I'm talking to a group of students tonight. You're sitting here. It's 2025. We don't have time to wait for the world to calm down and for morality to blaze back like it used to be. We don't have time for folks to figure out what's right and what's wrong and for the Bible to be readily accepted like it used to be. We don't have time for politics to make sense and for the status quo to be more like the Bible and for people to return to what they used to be 50 or 60 years ago. The wind is blowing and it's dark outside. And if ever it was a challenge for you to serve God, it is right now. But somebody's got to determine, I'm not waiting for things to be right and for the situation to be convenient. Jesus is on the move. And if I want to do something for God, I'm going to do something while he's doing something, because that's the kind of God that we serve. And tonight, I want to take just a few moments to draw your attention to Peter getting in on what God was doing. Yes, you're going to take classes, and yes, you're going to meet people, and it could be that 10 years from now, you and somebody else are giving a testimony about how you met in the commons and how you got married and how you're living for God. And oh, what a joy that will be. Those days are coming, but could I tell you, it's going to take more than writing out your life's plan on a napkin at Cracker Barrel. It's going to take more than just dreaming some kind of vision for yourself that sounds good and looks good and shows up very well when you talk to your friends. I'm saying, if you come to Pensacola Christian College, don't just come for classes and for companionship and for fun and to go see the beach on the weekend. I'm telling you, we have a Jesus in 2025. He's on the move. He's doing great things. He's working in mighty ways. And I wonder if there's a boy, a girl, or man, or woman who've come to this building tonight who say, if Jesus is doing something, I want to get in on what he's doing. I don't just want to spend my Christian life watching him do miracles, watching him walk on water, watching him be amazing, watching him be phenomenal, putting my pom-poms up and talking how great of a God I serve. If he's that great in Matthew chapter 14 to let Peter walk on water, then the Jesus that I serve, that is the same yesterday, today, and forever, he can let me in on something great for him too. Notice tonight, first of all, the desire for more. the desire for more. If you would, notice the reassuring presence that Jesus gave to Peter. He came walking up, and they thought he was a spirit, verse number 26. But the Bible says in verse 27, Jesus spake unto them, be of good cheer, it is I, be not afraid. He reassured them of his presence. Listen, disciples, I'm not a spirit, I'm not a ghost, I'm not a confusing thought. No, I am your Savior, I am your Master, I'm the one who called you in the first place. And when the studies get tough and the difficulties arise and when challenges come and financial calamity shows up in your life and you begin to question what's going on in this chapter of college life for yourself, don't listen to all the other noise that you miss the main event that really makes things happen. You better know that Jesus is there. You better know his listen for him in the messages. Listen for him in chapel. Listen for him in your books. Look for him in your curriculum. Listen for him in your Bible studies. Listen to him when you're down on your knees. 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Listen to him when you get with your family. 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Listen to him in your devotion groups. Listen to him in your collegiates. Why? Because you can't do anything great unless the great one is doing it through you. Listen, Peter, you need one requirement to get out that boat. Jesus needs to be there. And I'm glad tonight that I'm on the campus of Pensacola Christian College, but me being here is not enough to produce greatness in you. But I'll tell you what, Jesus being here is. Amen. The reassuring presence brought about a rare passion in Peter, and Peter answered him. Where were the rest of the disciples? There were 12 on the ship. Why didn't all 12 of them answer? Because they were missing passion. And listen to me, young people. There's a passionless commonality that seems to be prevalent in society today where nobody wants to step out and step up. We hit Peter with a lot of criticism, but this is not one of the times when we should. He saw Jesus and he said, if it be thou, if it be thou. The rare passion brought about a radical plea. You bid me come. You let me come. If you're there, Lord, if that's you, if it's the same one that multiplied that fish and bread, if it's the same one that restored that withered hand, if it's the same one that cleansed that leper, if it's the same one that forgave that debtor, if it's the same one that opened the eyes to that blind man, then you get me out of this boat to do something that I could never do on my own. And if Jesus is on the campus of Pensacola Christian College, why don't you get radical in your plea to do something for him? Some of you have a Bible, you've never read through it. Some of you are sitting with a talent. You've never sung in a choir. Some of you have grown up in church your whole life, and you've never really gotten on fire for God. You're waiting for him to ask you to do something radical. Why don't you ask him to let you do something radical? Yeah, but I don't come from the right family, and I've never done, I'm kind of an introvert, and I'm not used to this. I really wasn't that involved in my church. None of those variables have anything to do with you doing great things for God. You just need one constant. If Jesus is here, you can do it. Amen. The desire for more. Notice, secondly, if you would, the directive to move. Notice again in the text, verse 29, and he said, who's the he? The authoritative individual. And he said, not just anybody. No. Peter, you don't get out the boat because mom says. You don't get out the boat because friend says. You don't get out the boat, young man, because girlfriend says. You don't get out the boat, young lady, because boyfriend says. You don't get out the boat because preacher said, because professor said, because RA said. No. You get out the boat because he. Who's the he? The one who put the stars in space and the moon in place and the sun hanging on nothing that it never falls down. The one who took from the dust of the ground and formed man and breathed into man's nostrils the breath of life that man became a living soul. Listen for his voice in these messages this week. Don't listen for my voice. Don't listen for the chapel speaker's voice. Don't listen for the professor's voice. Listen for the voice of Jesus. Too many Christians are operating off of the wrong voice, and that's why they mess up. You better not serve God because somebody told you to. You better serve God because you've heard his voice. The authoritative individual gave an awesome invitation. Come. Not go, come. Come. Join me. This is what convocation is about. It's about joining God in his work. It's overwhelming to me to think that I get to join him. This is what I want you young people to sense this week, that God is inviting us to him, not just sending us to work for him, but inviting us to work with him. Wow. The desire for more, the directive to move. Number three, the demonstration of a miracle. And when he And when he, Peter, came down out of the water, he walked on the

0: Remember that in the conversation. It's a matchless experience. I take this over playing in the NBA. I take this over playing in the NFL. I take this over sitting in the Oval Office. Listen to me. The fact that I'm sitting here tonight and I'm opening the life-changing, living Word of God and I'm watching it change lives. The fact that for 5 weeks, in a span this past summer, I watched God save 250 teenagers and young adults. Listen to me. That beats what the world is doing every single day. Listen to me. You may never walk on water, but if you answer the call of Jesus, you'll do something you've never, ever experienced before. The matchless experience. Notice the motivated effort. He walked on water, 29, to go to Jesus. What kept him going? What kept him going? Who he was going to? He didn't walk on water to look good. He didn't walk on water to post it. He didn't walk on water to get followers. He didn't walk on water to be popular. He didn't walk on water to impress people. He walked on water to go to Jesus. And listen to me, young people, get out of this society's mindset that teaches you that being great is to sell yourself. Listen to me, God didn't leave us here to be great, to make ourselves look good. God left us here to live in such a way that we make him look good. To go to Jesus. Notice number four, the distraction of the mind. Look at verse number 30. What's the first word? But. There's a contrast. Oh, he's doing good. Peter's walking on water. And he must have thought, oh man, this is great. This is great. Maybe you're thinking, oh, I know why he walked on water. It runs in the family. His daddy was a water walker. His granddaddy was a water walker. His great-daddy was a water walker. Matter of fact, when he was born, you could tell when you looked at him, his head is shaped like a water walker. No, listen to him. This is all Jesus. Don't mistake speakers for great people. No, just remember, I'm not a great person. I just got a great Savior. But when he saw, there's a shifted focus. But when he saw, look at the text, please. But when he saw what? Verse 30, but when he saw the what? Wind boisterous. Oh, yeah. Go ahead with your creative, dramatic mind. All of a sudden, he's walking on the water, and a big gust of wind, whoosh, flares up, and it distracts Peter. That's not what the scripture says. Bible said when he saw the wind boisterous. By the way, go back to verse number 24. The wind was contrary. It was boisterous when he got out the boat. Somebody said, I know why Peter started messing up. The wind got worse. Wrong. It was bad when he got out the boat. He didn't mess up because the wind got worse. He messed up because he started looking at it. Yeah. Amen. Oh, I can tell you why young people can't serve God in 2025. This bad world. I tell you what, I never thought the world was going to get so bad. Have you looked at morality? Have you looked at the sitcoms? Have you looked at homosexuality? Have you looked at immorality? Have you looked at all of this stuff that's going on? There's murder, there's crime, there's suicide, there's depression. Have you read your Bible? That was all in Genesis. Yep. Chapter 6, not chapter 50, chapter 6. We already had murder. Listen, the world didn't get bad when you were born. It was bad already.
1: Oh, these kids, they don't have a chance. There's no way they're going to serve God in 2025. The world is too bad.
0: That just ain't so.
1: That's like saying, there's no way that boat's going to sail. There's just too much water. Let me tell you something. Boats do not sink. Can I get a witness? Boats don't sink because they're in the water. Boats sink because the water's in them. Listen to me. Young people don't drown in this world because they're in the world. They start drowning when the world's in them. He saw it. He started looking at the wind. Oh, my. Oh, my. And when he shifted his focus, he had subsequent fear. And when he saw the wind boisterous, he was afraid. Well, it didn't scare him before. It's amazing what doesn't scare you when you're looking at Jesus. And it's amazing what scares you when you stop. A month from now, I don't think I can make it to school anymore. I don't think I can go to classes. It's way too hard for me.
0: Look here, you left 9 hours, left home and came down here. Good gracious. It's not that it got harder. It's that you took your eyes off the one who was doing

0: it in the first place. Amen. Subsequent fear now leads to a sinking figure. It's going down. Number five, and I'm finished. The deliverance of the master. Can Peter get out of this? Can Peter get out of this? Will Peter make it? Will Peter survive? Will Peter live to go on and write 1st and 2nd Peter? Tune in. Same Peter time, same Peter channel. No, I'm just kidding. But you know what? I wonder if the jury's out on you. Because some of you are beginning college tonight, but you got here sinking. How does Peter make it? Number one, personal realization. Notice in the text, I'm almost finished. And beginning to sink, he cried. Verse 30. Beginning to sink, he cried. I said, beginning to sink, he cried. How do you get deliverance from drowning? Here's number one. You got to cry while you begin to sink.
1: Well, I don't want everybody knowing my business. Well, I'm going to tell you something. When you drown, they'll all know it. You know what's wrong with some young people? They're too cool to cry. Too embarrassed to admit they're sinking. Beginning to sink, he cried. Oh, when he made a personal realization, Jesus made a prompt reach, and immediately he stretched forth his hand. How many of you have people to keep you on red? You know they see you calling. Have you ever looked into someone's window and you could see them look at the phone while you're dialing and they didn't answer? You have thoughts about them. Thoughts of murder and other kind of things. Aren't you glad Jesus picks up on the first ring? Immediately. The personal realization led to a prompt reach. Immediately, and the prompt reach led to a powerful rescue. He stretched out his hand and caught him. And I've come to tell you on a Sunday night in August, I don't care how bad you've messed up. I don't care how long you've been sinking. I have a Jesus who knows how to catch you. The pointed reprimand, he reminds him, you never had to sink. Wherefore didst thou doubt? The peaceful rest. They enter the ship and there's a calm, and then the persuaded response from everybody watching. Of a truth. Of a truth. Thou art the Son of God. If you're not careful, you'll spend your whole Christian life going, wow, look at him. Look what he did. Look how he moves. Look how he blesses. Look how he saves. Look how he changes. Look how he heals. Look how he feels. Look how he reigns. Wow. You'll spend your whole Christian life in the bleachers. I'll tell you how we'll know opening convocation is a success. When some of you get out of the bleachers and get in the game. That's what this school's going to help you do. We don't just want you to spend the rest of your life telling how much you learned about Jesus.
2: Oh, I've learned a lot about Jesus. I've learned more about Jesus than you know.
0: Listen to me. It's not about just what you learn. It's about what you live.
1: Amen. I look at this story and I go, wow, what a Savior. He's in the middle of a storm. He's walking on water.
0: I go,
3: and then I look over yonder, and there's somebody standing up on the ship that looks like me.
1: Is that you? If it is, can I walk on water too?
0: Come on. Can you hear him tonight? Come on. Let's not have another semester, another year, another set of classes, another dean's list. In about time, you got out the boat and got in on what Jesus is doing.
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5: Acts chapter 6 tonight, if you would, Acts chapter number 6. Hey, just a word of, appreciation for not just the people that stand up here and present music, but the people here that participate in music. 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It's really spectacular. This morning was no different. Tonight, again, just the privilege to lift our voices together. There is something wonderfully unique about how the church, apart from all other settings, gets to magnify Christ through, you know, our shared praise through music. And it's really wonderful. How many of you consider yourself somewhat, I don't know, nominally musical, but you have some musical element that you just love to sing? How many of you, that's you? Raise your hand. Okay, lots of you. How many of you, I don't know, how many of you have ever been so enthusiastic with music that you came in at the wrong time? Have you ever done that before? That's a little embarrassing. You know, usually, you know, you're getting ready to sing, and I've done that a few times. In fact, this morning, I'm sitting here this morning before the service, and oftentimes Dr. Zach and I come up and we're sitting here and the orchestra's playing and I'm singing along with the orchestra. It was special music of my own kind, okay? So I'm singing and I don't know, maybe they went a different way than I was anticipating, but as I'm singing, I hit a completely wrong note. It's just, I'm just sitting up here, everybody's talking, nobody knows, except Dr. Zach. As soon as I did it, he said, wrong note. You know, he just got me right away. But it doesn't diminish the opportunity that you and I have to magnify Christ. When he was walking back this morning from leading singing, he just had that look. He just said, you know, wow. It was just such a wonderful privilege that he understands to stand here and lead us congregationally. Something truly wonderful about making much about Jesus through song. Music, you know, the word itself comes from to muse. It is why music is so important. You know, there's something about what we muse upon. And when our ponderings, our musings are on those things that are of the highest order, that's what the church has the privilege to do. I think there's a place for music that is fun music. And I was reminded of an old song this morning, early this morning. I'm walking and I'm having conversation with God. Did you ever sing that kids song, Did You Ever Talk to God Above? How many of you ever sang that before? Not very many. We're not going to sing it tonight, but I'm singing that song while I'm walking this morning, Did You Ever Talk to God Above? I'm just thinking about the privilege to lift our voice to Him. And what we have the privilege to do as a church together, to magnify Christ, to muse upon Him. So when you do it corporately, very special. When you do it personally, very meaningful. So muse on those things that matter. And again, sometimes just fun, sometimes it's personal, but it is important and our musings matter. There has been, of course, in our recent events of the world and more personally, more closely at home, there has been a lot of talk about a specific word, and I thought we would investigate biblically what does that look like. And how does that have application for people like us? So I'll mention the word in just a moment, but I am oftentimes intrigued by some of the great stories that come out of times of war. And World War II has been written about prolifically, so there's a lot of books about World War II. When you start to read some of the foundational works regarding that war, that time period, there are some stories of heroism that come from times of war that I just stand back and I marvel at. And so often, this happens to me, I don't know if you've read history like that, but when I read it, I oftentimes try to insert myself in the setting and then ask myself the question, what would I have done? Do you ever do that? Do you ever think about stories of days gone by and the events that have happened, and then you see how people rose to these levels that are just like, wow, how could they do what they did? And we start to ask ourselves the question, if I was faced with similar circumstances, how would I have responded? You know, the word that is being thrown around often today in more recent weeks and more recent days is the word martyr. And then biblically speaking, how do we start to process what does that look like and what does that mean? And you know, when you think about heroes on the battlefield, I would suggest that the hero was made long before the heroic act. That the act revealed something, but the hero, although he may not have had the medal hanging around his chest, the hero was already made long before the heroic act. And when you and I start to process a man in Scripture who does wear a martyr's crown, I would submit that the martyr was made long before the act itself. So he had already established some things that were worth the sacrifice of everything. And I think it's an important scenario that any of us could put ourselves in and ask ourselves the question after reading biblically of the events that unfold in the narrative before us. So the title of the message tonight from Acts chapter 6 is very simply The Making of a Martyr. So your Bibles are open right now to Acts chapter 6. And in just a moment, we'll look at verse number 8. Let's start out by looking at what we'll call the preparations. The preparations. Because again, we oftentimes think like, wow, look at what they did on the battlefield. Look at the heroism that was demonstrated and my, the accolades that come. You can apply that in a lot of other less dramatic settings. For example, in the college right now, there are a couple sports that are taking place, in the early part of the fall. So you have guys' soccer that's taking place, girls' volleyball's happening. And they've had, historically, even this season already, some really great victories. You know, we oftentimes look at the victory and we say, man, look at that goal. That was incredible. And we look at a block on a volleyball court or a spike or this dig that somebody dove and they rescued the point. And I mean, we look at those things and we say, oh man, we stand in some sense of awe regarding athleticism that is demonstrated during the game. But really the athlete, the heroic athletic, you know, feats that they're demonstrating, there's so much more than that moment of time. And sometimes we say, man, great shot, because this guy sunk a three-pointer, you know, at the buzzer, and like, oh, that was incredible. But what was really incredible was the time in the gym that he just was continually doing something. Listen, the winning shot was actually made long before the buzzer, and the martyr was made long before the loss. So the preparations, look in your Bible, verse number 8, Acts chapter 6, and Stephen, now we're abbreviating some of this. Stephen, of course, one of the first deacons, when the church recognized the need, Stephen's one of the first deacons. Stephen, full of faith and power, did great wonders and miracles among the people. You know, in one sense, you can say that Stephen was a martyr, or at least prepared for martyrdom, long before the title was ever ascribed to him. When Paul starts to give qualifications for that of a pastor, i.e. bishop, when he gives the qualifications for deacon, he's writing to Timothy, and he said, if a man desires the office of, and then he goes on and he starts to detail the qualifications for deacon, these are not something that a person's supposed to say, hey, I want to be a pastor, so I need to do X, Y, and Z. Or I want to be a deacon, so I need to get to that level. Really, what we're saying is, what Paul's saying is, no, these should be the characteristics of your life so that you could be considered for pastoral ministry, or so that you could be considered for the ministry, the work of a deacon. All of that is simply now a culmination of. And so when Stephen gets to the point down the road where his life is going to be demanded, there were some things long before that had to have been essentials in his life. A guy named G. Campbell Morgan once said this. He said, "They who have died for the truth were not made martyrs by their dying. They died because they were already martyrs." Now he took that to quite a level, but I would say that Stephen would never have qualified for martyrdom if he was confronted with it at the time. Stephen had to prepare his life for something that was truly worth giving it to. The Bible says in Acts chapter 22, verse number 20, it says, "And when the blood of thy martyr, Stephen, was shed," I was also standing by. This is the Apostle Paul talking later. "So I was standing by and consenting unto his death and kept the raiment of them that slew him." Here's this word, martyr. So what does this word mean? You know, we typically think or understand the word martyr as meaning one who gives their life for a cause. The word martyr actually is just a transliteration of a Greek word, and the Greek word is martus, martus. And the word martus, it simply means a witness, a witness. So here is this person, now we've used the term, we've taken the term, it's used elsewhere in Scripture as someone who is a witness to the truth. But now we've taken the Greek word, we've used it even here in this passage, Stephen, a witness to. He was prepared long before to bear witness to the truth. And a martyr then is a witness to the truth who's prepared to give his life to the truth for which he stands. You know, sometimes I was talking about sports. Sometimes we say things like, sports builds character. I think there is some truth to that, but that's happening on the practice field, not on the ball field, you know. It doesn't happen at game time. It happens in really the hidden time. So what does sports oftentimes do? Sports reveals character. I mean, the ball field, the court, you know, the arena of whatever, it is a very powerful revealer of character, because we start to see what a person's really made of when push comes to shove. So Stephen's character, his love for the truth, was revealed in that he was prepared to be a martyr long before he was ever called to be one. So the preparations. Now, what's the power necessary that Stephen had, of course, to have? The power. Now, remember, Jesus told his followers, wait, okay, don't try to go do the work prior to having that which is necessary to accomplish it. So just prior to his ascension, Jesus said this. This is a few pages back, earlier in the book of Acts, Acts chapter 1, beginning in verse number 4. "And being assembled together with them, commanded them that they should not depart from Jerusalem, but wait for the promise of the Father, which saith he, ye have heard of me. For John truly baptized with water, but ye shall be baptized with the Holy Ghost not many days hence." So Jesus said, wait, there's something coming. You're going to need this to do what you are called upon to do. Listen, if you're a person here in this room, if you're a person that's watching right now, and you're saying, hey, listen, I claim the name of Christ, okay, then there's something absolutely essential. It's not a nicety. It is a necessity to do that which God has called us as his followers to do. And Jesus, he's not saying, hey, this would be a great addition to your toolbox that you're going to use to go out and advance. He doesn't say it's a nice addition. He says, listen, don't even attempt to do the work apart from the power necessary to do it. So he says, wait. And then just a few verses later, verse number 8, "But ye shall receive power after that the Holy Ghost has come upon you, and then, and ye shall be witnesses unto me, both in Jerusalem and in all Judea and Samaria and unto the uttermost parts of the earth." So, okay, now wait. Here's what you're going to get: power necessary to do what I'm asking of you to do. We might add, attempting to do the work apart from the Lord's power results in no lasting progress. You attempt to do the Lord's work without having the necessary resources to do it, the Lord's power. It harkens back to, in 1 Corinthians chapter 3, the Apostle Paul helps us understand some things about what is it that remains. And he tells us, okay, our works are going to be tried by fire. And the fire shall try every man's work of what sort it is. Gold, silver, precious stone, wood, hay, stubble. Gold, silver, precious stone. Now, I would offer that the gold, silver, precious stone, in other words, that which is fitting to present to God has to be the product of himself. Does that make sense? I don't have the ability to offer him anything that's the product of me. Anything that's going to satisfy him has to be the product of him. It's why Jesus was the only satisfactory offering, sacrifice, because only God can satisfy God. Jesus was the fitting sacrifice. So when we come and say, I'm going to do the Lord's work, we have to have the Lord's power to be able to do the Lord's work. So ye shall receive power, the preparations for the work. Oh, that is, Lord, I'm going to have something that is beyond me, and that is your power to do so. This would be, again, if I don't have his power, it's just wood, hay, and stubble. It's consumed in the fire. Obviously, there's something undeniable about the spirit and the power with which Stephen is doing the Lord's work. Even in the midst of false accusation, Stephen displays something that's beyond our normal, natural ability to produce. There's something that is even visibly obvious. We're not just talking about like, well, the product was really good. There was something about Stephen himself that sets him apart as distinguished from any other kind of work that man could attempt to produce. Notice what they see about him, Acts chapter 6, verse number 15. And all that sat in the council, looking steadfastly on him, saw his face as it had been the face of an angel. Now, Stephen's hauled in front of the council. There are people that are making false accusations about Stephen, and they're trying to get him. They're trying to trip him up like they did with Jesus to get him to say something that they could use against him. But they had to go away every time. They were the ones who went to confound but were confounded themselves. Same thing's happening here with Stephen. And so now when they're looking upon him, they're kind of waiting, maybe even looking for some frustration on his face, but there's none to be seen. He is constantly responding with what we might say, there's a likeness to Jesus about him. And when someone's just making, in a sense, an observation, it's like, even his countenance, there's something angelic, heavenly about the way he appears. All of this has to do with the power. Okay, let's see, where does this lead? And again, we're condensing this story significantly, but you know, you move past the preparations and you see the power, and we get pretty quickly now to the persecution. The persecution. Look down at verse number 54. When they heard these things, this is after Stephen preaches this powerful message. It would be a great devotional study for anyone here just to read through Acts chapter 6, 7, and into 8. When they had heard these things, the sermon that he preached, they were cut to the heart, and they gnashed on him with their teeth. Now, again, interpret that with discernment, but again, I'm not trying to be silly at a place where truly Scripture is not. But what this means is, because of what he said, they are grinding their teeth. They are gnashing their teeth. They are so angry. You can picture this person. Have you ever been this person? I mean, I suspect that maybe most of us have. Have you ever been that person that's so angry, your jaw is tight, the veins in your face start to protrude, and there's something about you that looks certainly not heavenly? So here they are. Stephen, he's got this angelic, heavenly look on his face, and these that he just preached this message to, their teeth are clenched and their anger is so visible upon their faces. Look down at verse number 57. Then they cried out with a loud voice, stopped their ears, ran upon him with one accord, and cast him out of the city and stoned him. And the witnesses laid down their clothes at a young man's feet whose name was Saul. So they're so angry, they're beyond themselves. They can't refute his message, is really what's happening. So they have no answer for Stephen's message. The only possible solution now for them is we can't stifle this message. We can't answer it. So the only possible solution is we have to deal with the messenger. So they grab Stephen now. They drag him out of the city. They take off their cloak, okay, their robe. So they take their robe and they say, "You hold this." And he says, "Absolutely." And so here's this one who is a witness now, a participant. He's a willing, "Hey, this is a good thing." Consenting unto, "Yeah, yes, absolutely. Can I hold that for you?" And that is a young man whose name, of course, is Saul. So what happens as we continue to look a little bit further? You know, Stephen may have been asking this. Now, again, I don't know. I'm not in his mind. He reveals some of this, but I think this is possible. I think it's possible that as Stephen is being dragged out of the city to an open place where the instruments of his death were plentiful, Stephen's being dragged out. I think it's possible, and again, I'm not stating this, but I think it's possible that Stephen's saying, "Wow, is this really happening?" I mean, his mind, humanly speaking, has to be racing. Is this really happening? I mean, are they gonna take my life? He knows what this is all about. I mean, this is not a foreign thing to the day or the time or the culture. So he has to be processing like, "Wow, this is happening to me right now." But I don't see any fight in Stephen. I don't see any you know, this visceral response of, I don't see any of that, and certainly Scripture records absolutely none. So I think it's possible that Stephen may have been asking, "Wow, is this what's happening right now? Is this really happening?" But I don't think he's asking, "Am I in the Lord's will?" I think Stephen knows, I have come to do the will of my Father, very similar to the life of Jesus. So Stephen being dragged out, like, "Wow, is this really happening?" But he's not saying, "God, I thought I was in your will." In 2 Timothy chapter 3, verse 12, the Bible says, "Yea, and all that will live godly in Christ Jesus shall suffer persecution." You know, sometimes we start to wonder, what's happening to me? Why is this happening to me? Now, don't use godliness as an excuse for persecution when the persecution is your fault. Like, "Well, I'm just living godly." Sometimes it's persecution because you're not living godly. So don't use it as an excuse. But again, we can't throw this out. We can't say, "Well, you know, if you were living godly, you would..." No, the Bible helps us understand, "Yea, and all that will live godly in Christ Jesus shall suffer persecution." That doesn't mean that you're going to be persecuted continually for your godly life, but it does mean that at some point, there's something that's going to collide. The system that the world has and the plan that God has, those are incompatible plans. They're not going to be friends. You're not going to say, "Hey, let us reason together," not with the world and with your plan. When God invites us to come, let us reason together, he's saying, "Hey, come on, be reasonable. Come walk with me." So God gives us a pretty good upfront, this is what you should anticipate. In John chapter 15, verse number 19, Jesus again says it very plainly. He said, "If you were of the world would love his own. But because you are not of the world, but I have chosen you out of the world, therefore the world hateth you." What he's saying is the way that Jesus is living and walking and you know, taking steps of obedience, it is incompatible with the way of the world. So oftentimes, we don't want to ruffle anybody's feathers, and we want everybody to get along. But biblically speaking, Jesus does say, listen, that's not always going to happen. The way that he's leading us to walk, it's going to be incompatible. Now, we live in a land that has been really hospitable to the way of Christ. It has been very hospitable. So you and I, we're gathering freely here, and there are several thousand people in this hall, right, this room right now, and here we say, take your Bible and turn to. Do you know how foreign that is to so much of the world? I mean, there's a lot of places in the world right now where they are in hushed tones. When we sing in here, man, we can sing and we can open our mouths and we can sing with such enthusiasm, but there are places where they're singing in hushed tones tonight. Because the way that they are surrounded by is hostile to the way of the world. You know, we were in Pakistan, I guess, about a year and a half ago. And we're on rooftops. We're being rushed into a home because this is where these little churches can meet. We go up to a rooftop, and I'm asked to speak in quiet tones because there are hostile people all around this rooftop. And here we are, you know, in our Western culture. I want to talk to everybody afterwards. And the person who's taking it says, no, come. They rush us into a van and off to the next place. And we go to little church after little church. Think about the freedom that we have right now in this place. We are living in a land that has been hospitable to Christianity. But that's not a typical thing around the world. And it shouldn't like, wow, just I'm dumbfounded that something bad would happen against me who wants to take a walk with Jesus. Jesus says very clearly, if it's the way of the world's way is not compatible with his. So we have to understand this is anticipated. Persecution, however, does have a way of advancing the work of God in ways that nothing else seems to accomplish. If you look down a little bit further, we'll look at four verses here, but look at Acts 8, look down at verse number 1. We're skipping ahead a little bit, but look at this. And Saul was consenting unto his death. Remember, Saul's going to be, he's going to have a come to Jesus moment on the road to Damascus. I mean, Jesus appears to him and, well, Lord, what do you want me to do? I've seen you. But now Saul's consenting unto his death. And at that time, there was great persecution against the church, which was at Jerusalem. That's by the way, the story of the book of James. And they were all scattered abroad throughout the regions of Judea and Samaria, except the apostles. They were still there, huddled, so to speak, working at this mother church in Jerusalem. Verse 2, and devout men carried Stephen to his burial. Okay, we fast forwarded, but carried him to his burial, made great lamentation over him. As for Saul, he made havoc of the church, entering into every house, hailing men and women, committed them to prison. He's in his heyday. I think this execution, so to speak, this slaying of Stephen, it emboldened Saul. So now he's got letters from the high priest to go, and he's making havoc of the church. Verse number 4, look at the therefore. Because of all this persecution, therefore, they that were scattered abroad went everywhere preaching the word. Persecution does something to advance the work of God in ways that no persecution does not seem to propel in the same way. Pressure seems to shoot something forward in ways that calm does not. So the work of God's going forward. Great power, and persecution. You know, if we were to ask ourselves the question, okay, how should I cooperate with the plans of God? What does that look like for me? How do I cooperate with this? I would say, number one, see the advancement of God's work in the midst of your trials. Listen, this goes hand in hand with the Joseph story, but see the hand of God at work in the midst of your trials. You have some difficulties right now, even possible persecution. Was God at work through Stephen's persecution? No doubt about it. So what should you and I understand? Okay, if I'm facing difficulties, hard times, this is not the result of my own foolish choices. God, I'm imperfect, and I know I've got a lot to learn, but I'm trying to walk with you. When you face persecution at that moment, what do we understand? God, you are at work in the midst of these trials. What God permits, he permits for a reason. There's nothing random with God. Number two, recognize that there are some things worth dying for. There are some things worth dying for. You and I, we should process this. Sometimes we make these bold faith claims, like, you know, by faith, I'm going to, you know, even with sickness, oftentimes Christians will say something like, I know God is going to heal me. I just know God's going to heal me, and I have faith that God's going to heal me. Well, you know, the psalmist said it this way. He said in Psalm 90, verse 12, so teach us to number our days that we may apply our hearts unto wisdom. Teach us to know that our days are numbered. I mean, if you have enough faith, I know God's going to heal me. I got enough faith. Can you use that forever? Can you live indefinitely because you have great faith? That's a faulty plan. There is a day that God, it is appointed unto men once to die. So teach us to number our days. Is it possible that God could have our death as part of a grander plan? Sometimes we don't like to think about that. We might think about that in terms of somebody else, but not us. Okay, so what is it that is worth dying for? Is the gospel worth dying for? You know, at times, we're quick to say yes. Like, I remember my dad telling us as kids, he would say this all the time, listen, I would die for you, I'd die for your mom, I'd die for you. And I believe my dad would. You know, the real evidence of my dad's willingness and readiness to die for his family was the evidence that he would live for his family. It's kind of easy sometimes to say, I would die for Jesus. Well, wonderful. Will we live for Jesus? Are we prepared to say, Jesus, I would give my life to you, and he is worth, that's the most that we have. We can't give anything more than that. That's the pinnacle of what we're willing to give. Jesus, if I'll give my life to you in death, may I give my life to you in life. Recognize there are some things worth dying for. Number three, look for opportunities in your difficulties to bring glory to God. So I don't know what your trial is. I mean, what your hardship is. Most of us are not facing the kind of persecution that Stephen was facing, but oftentimes God does bring adversity, difficulty. You could have some relational challenge right now. It's happening to you. You could have some physical adversity, sickness. You could have some financial, like, wow, this, where did that come from? There could be all kinds of different things, but in any of the adversities, the setbacks, the persecutions, look for an opportunity to say, God, how can this bring the right kind of attention to you? How can I bring glory to you? Remember, we've oftentimes said, I don't know that it's a full definition, but it's a really great working definition. What does it mean to give glory to God? To give glory to God means to give others the right opinion of God, that they look at you and they have the right opinion of him. Whether therefore, 1 Corinthians 10:31, whether therefore ye eat or drink or whatsoever ye do, do all to the glory of God. If something as basic, as rudimentary, as simple as eating or drinking can give glory to God, it means that people are watching us. We're to let our light so shine before men that they may see our good works and glorify our Father, your Father, which is in heaven. So they look at you, whatever you're doing, you're letting your light shine, and they're looking at you saying, wow, I see them and I have the right opinion of him. In whatever difficulty, trial, whatever opportunity, look for opportunity to bring glory to him. The last thing you see here is peace. Peace. They cast him out of the city, the Bible says in Acts 7:58, cast him out of the city and stoned him. So this mob that hated Jesus now is demonstrating their hatred for Stephen. And notice what he does in the midst of this. I mean, he's being pummeled and bloodied. Life is draining from his body. And in Acts chapter 7, verse 60, and he kneeled down and cried with a loud voice, Lord, lay not this sin to their charge. I think this is the prayer that Stephen's life is offering. And he's really saying, Lord, may this sin, may they, Lord, don't lay this to their charge. May they roll this sin onto the shoulders of the one who is their burden bearer. And I wonder if those words came back to the Apostle Paul. How in the world can these followers of this, they used to call them this way. He pursued them of this way. These Christians, that's a term of derision, these little Christs. But in his private thoughts, how can a guy like Stephen, how can he say, lay not this sin to their charge? How can these that I have, you know, I've gone in and I've drug them off and turned them over to the authorities for their lives to be snuffed out? How can they respond so differently from all that I'm familiar with? In Philippians 4:7, the Bible says, and the peace of God which passeth all understanding, passeth all understanding, shall keep your hearts and minds through Christ Jesus. Passeth, it's a compound Greek word, hyper echo. Hyper, of course, like, wow, this is exceeding. It's far beyond the term echo. It means to have, be in possession of. The peace of God far exceeds what I am in possession of. And that is this peace of God. It far exceeds. I can't even begin to process it. My ability to understand. He's not just talking about a watching world. People looking at Stephen saying, how in the world does he have that peace? Stephen himself is saying, the peace of God blows my mind. I think in the time of his own passing, Stephen is the guy who says, this peace of God thing, it's mine. Hyper abounds, exceeding abundantly above all I could have ever asked or thought. This is the kind of peace that exceeds our ability to fully comprehend. George Weishart was a mentor of John Knox and an early martyr. He had the kind of grace that when he was to be executed for his faith in Christ, the executioner, this is reported on many accounts, the executioner hesitated killing him because he had such a gracious character. At his execution, historical accounts say that the executioner actually knelt begging Weishart's forgiveness. Then Weishart himself went over to his executioner, kissed him on the cheek, saying, lo, here is a token that I forgive thee. My heart, do thy office. Do what you are set to do. Notice the peace of Stephen at the time of his passing. But he, being full of the Holy Ghost, looked up steadfastly into heaven and saw the glory of God and Jesus standing on the right hand of God and said, behold, I see the heavens opened and the Son of Man standing on the right hand of God. And then notice the beautiful detail that Scripture mentions about the moment of his passing. And when he had said this, he fell asleep. When Moody passed, he said, earth recedes, heavens open before me. If this is death, it is sweet. Adoniram Judson said, "I go with gladness of a boy bounding away from school. I feel so strong in Christ." John Wesley said, "The best of all, God is with us." Even Stonewall Jackson let us cross over the river and rest under the shade of the trees. Patrick Henry, "Doctor, I wish you to observe how real and beneficial the religion of Christ is to a man about to die." John Arthur Leith said, "Can this be death? Why, it is better than living. Tell them I die happy in Jesus." Mrs. Catherine Booth, the wife of one of the generals of the Salvation Army, "The waters are rising, but so am I. I am not going under, but over. Do not be concerned about dying. Go on living well. The dying will be right." How different this is from so many who made statements on their deathbed. Voltaire, one of the most famous and noted French infidels. This is, again, recorded on the accounts of many. But the Christian physician who attended Voltaire during his last illness left a testimony concerning the departure of this poor soul. He wrote to a friend as follows, "When I compare the death of a righteous man, which is like the close of a beautiful day, with that of Voltaire, I see the difference between bright, serene weather and a black thunderstorm. It was my lot that this man should die under my hands. I cannot think of it without shuddering. He expired under the torments of furies." The doctor also quoted Voltaire as saying, "I am abandoned by God and man. I will give you half of what I am worth if you will give me 6 months' life. Then I shall go to hell and you will go with me. Oh, Christ, oh, Jesus Christ." David Strauss was the representative of German nationalisms, and he's the guy who was trying to remove God from all of Germany. It's reported that he said on his deathbed, "My philosophy leaves me utterly forlorn. I feel like one caught in the merciless jaws of an automatic machine, not knowing at what time one of its great hammers may crush me." How vastly different this is from this first recorded martyr that the Bible says, "Lay not this sin to their charge. I see the heavens opened and Jesus standing on the right hand of the Father." And then it says, as he's being pummeled by stones, he fell asleep. There is something, or rather someone, worth dying for. And the better statement is, there is someone worth living for. May we do so with boldness.
6: This is Rejoice Pulpit. And now, a sermon from a past Bible conference at Pensacola Christian College.
7: "Blessed is the man that walketh not in the counsel of the ungodly, nor standeth in the way of sinners, nor sitteth in the seat of the scornful. But his delight is in the law of the Lord, and in his law doth he meditate day and night. And he shall be like a tree planted by the rivers of water, that bringeth forth his fruit in his season. His leaf also shall not wither, and whatsoever he doeth shall prosper. The ungodly are not so, but are like the chaff which the wind driveth away. Therefore the ungodly shall not stand in the judgment, nor sinners in the congregation of the righteous. For the Lord knoweth the way of the righteous, but the way of the ungodly shall perish. Make a joyful noise unto the Lord, all ye lands. Serve the Lord with gladness. Come before his presence with singing. Know ye that the Lord, he is God. It is he that hath made us, and not we ourselves. We are his people and the sheep of his pasture. Enter into his gates with thanksgiving and into his courts with praise. Be thankful unto him and bless his name. For the Lord is good, his mercy is everlasting, and his truth endureth to all generations. Bless the Lord, O my soul, and all that is within me, bless his holy name. Bless the Lord, O my soul, and forget not all his benefits, who forgiveth all thine iniquities, who healeth all thy diseases, who redeemeth thy life from destruction, who crowneth thee with loving kindness and tender mercies, who satisfieth thy mouth with good things, so that thy youth is renewed like the eagles. The Lord executeth righteousness and judgment for all that are oppressed. He made known his ways to Moses, his acts to the children of Israel. The Lord is merciful and gracious, slow to anger, and plenteous in mercy. He will not always chide, neither will he keep his anger forever, for he hath not dealt with us after our sins, nor rewarded us according to our iniquities. For as the heaven is high above the earth, so great is his mercy toward them that fear him. As far as the east is from the west, so far hath he removed our transgressions from us. Like as a father pitieth his children, so the Lord pitieth them that fear him, for he knoweth our frame, he remembereth that we're dust. Ladies and gentlemen, I love the Bible. I really do. I love the Bible. How about you? I love the Bible. I read it each day. I love the Bible. It guides my way. I love the Bible hidden in my heart. I love the Bible, and we shall never part. Well, what a delight it is to be back this evening. I'm so happy and thankful for what God has done already in the Bible Conference. And I want to express my gratitude to all of you students, as well as faculty, administration, all of the guests that have come. What a wonderful thing it is to see so many people gathered together to hear the Word of God. Without any further ado, I think I told you once before when I was here, one of my favorite beatitudes is, blessed is the preacher that can get airborne without using too much runway. So I think I've used enough runway. Would you open your, oh, by the way, when we open the Bible opens the mind of God. Let's see what God's thinking about in the Gospel according to Luke, chapter number 23. As you're finding your place, could I remind you again that all Scripture is given by inspiration of God and is profitable for doctrine, for reproof, for correction, for instruction in righteousness, that the man of God may be perfect, thoroughly furnished unto all good works. For the prophecy came not in old time by the will of man, but holy men of God spake as they were moved by the Holy Ghost, being born again, not of corruptible seed, but of incorruptible, by the word of God, which liveth and abideth forever. All flesh is as grass, and all the glory of man as the flower of grass. The grass withereth, the flower fadeth, thereof fadeth away, but the word of the Lord endureth forever. Luke chapter 23, verse number 33, after we pause in a moment of prayer. Would you pray with me, please? And now, Heavenly Father, we ask again you would give us permission to read your holy word, permission to preach it, to talk about the bright and morning star, the lily of the valley, the rose of Sharon, the fairest of 10,000 to our hearts, the one who took our sins in his own body on the tree. May we see him tonight as the Savior of the world. May we see him as he gave himself for us. We thank you again for this great college, for its history, for current events, for the prospects of the future. I pray that you'd bless everyone gathered in this congregation tonight. And may the Lord Jesus and the Lord Jesus alone receive honor and glory and credit and praise that is due him who loved us and washed us from our sins in his own blood, and hath made us kings and priests unto thee, our Father. In his name we offer the prayer with thanksgiving. Amen. Luke chapter 23 at verse number 33. And when they were come to the place which is called Calvary, there they crucified him, and the malefactors, one on the right hand and the other on the left. Ladies and gentlemen, can I say to you right in the beginning that the cross was no afterthought with God. It was not a last resort. It was not as though God had tried everything else and failed. I read in the Revelation 13:8, where John said, "He's the Lamb slain from the foundation of the world." Can I tell you that before God laid out His plan of creation, He formulated His plan for salvation through His Son, Jesus Christ. "Neither is there salvation in any other, for there's none other name under heaven given among men whereby we must be saved. For by grace are you saved."

without spot. Purge your conscience from dead works to serve the living God. For as much as you know that you were not redeemed with corruptible things as silver and gold from your vain conversation received by tradition from your fathers, but by the precious blood of Christ as of a lamb without blemish and without spot. There is a fountain filled with blood drawn from Emmanuel's veins, and sinners plunged beneath that flood lose all their guilty stains. The dying thief rejoiced to see that fountain in his day, and there may I, though vile as he, wash all my sins away. Dear dying lamb, thy precious blood shall never lose its power till all the ransomed church of God be saved to sin no more. The cross is God's way of expressing his love for all mankind. It is written in John 3:16, which I like to think of as the Bible in miniature, condensed to only 25 words, and it is written in red. For God so loved the world that he gave his only begotten Son, that whosoever believeth in him should not perish, but have everlasting life. Could I emphasize that word, whosoever? Not whosoever is preordained or predestined or chosen, but whosoever believeth in him should not perish, but have everlasting life. In his birth, Jesus drew wise men to his cradle. So says Matthew in chapter 2 and verse 1. Now when Jesus was born in Bethlehem of Judea, in the days of Herod the king, behold, there came wise men from the east to Jerusalem, saying, where is he that is born King of the Jews? For we have seen his star in the east, and we have come to worship him. In his death, Jesus Christ draws wise men to his cross. I give you his word on it. I should tell you that Jesus Christ is the greatest authority the world has ever known. When you quote Jesus, you never have to worry about being misquoted. I quote him from the Gospel of John chapter 12 at verse number 32. He said, and I, if I be lifted up, will draw all men unto me, signifying what death he should die. Sam Jones, the circuit riding Methodist preacher, said, and I quote, the cross is the symbol of God's heartbreak over a world gone astray. Now, ladies and gentlemen, to the secular mind, the idea and concept of a cross and suffering and dying is ludicrous. But to the spiritual mind, it's life eternal. I give you Paul's commentary on the matter. For the preaching of the cross is unto them that perish foolishness. But unto us which are saved, it is the power of God. For it is written, I will destroy the wisdom of the wise. I will bring to naught the understanding of the prudent. Where is the wise? Where is the scribe? Where is the disputer of this world? Hath not God made foolish the wisdom of this world? For after that in the wisdom of God, the world by wisdom knew not God, it pleased God by the foolishness of preaching to save them that believe. For the Jews require a sign, and the Greeks seek after wisdom. But we preach Christ crucified, unto the Jews a stumbling block, unto the Greeks foolishness, but unto all which are called, both Jews and Greeks, Christ the power of God and the wisdom of God. For the foolishness of God is wiser than men, and the weakness of God is stronger than men. For you see your calling, brethren, how that not many wise men after the flesh, not many mighty, not many noble are called. For God hath chosen the foolish things of the world to confound the wise, and God hath chosen the weak things of the world to confound the mighty, and base things of the world, and despised things, yea, and things which are not, to bring to naught things which are, that no flesh may glory in his presence. Charles Haddon Spurgeon, the prince of preachers, said, I take a text and then make a beeline for the cross. Well, there's no better place to go than to the cross. Our Lord Jesus Christ's death is mentioned 175 times in the Bible. God makes much of the death of his Son, and so should we. The design of this message is to take you to the cross where it all began.
In the words of blind Fanny Crosby,

0: As our prayer should be, Jesus, keep me near the cross, there a precious fountain, free to all, a healing stream flows from Calvary's mountain. In the cross, be my glory ever, till my ransomed soul shall find rest beyond the river. I share with you my life's verse, Galatians 6:14. But God forbid that I should glory, save in the cross of our Lord Jesus Christ, by whom the world is crucified unto me, and I unto the world. They borrowed a bed to lay his head when Christ the Lord came down. They borrowed the ass and the mountain pass for him to ride to town. But the crown he wore and the cross he bore were his own. He borrowed the bread when the crowds he fed on the grassy mountainside. He borrowed the dish of broken fish with which he satisfied. But the crown he wore and the cross he bore were his own. He borrowed a ship in which to sit to teach the multitude. They borrowed a nest for him to rest. He had never a home so rude. But the crown he wore and the cross he bore were his own. He borrowed a room on the way to the tomb, the Passover lamb to eat. They borrowed a cave, for him a grave. They borrowed a winding sheet. But the crown he wore and the cross he bore were his own. The thorns on his head were worn in my stead. For me the Savior died. For guilt of my sins the nails drove in when him they crucified. And though the crown he wore and the cross he bore were his own, they rightly were mine. I speak to you in this hour from the subject, glorying in the cross. Let's look first at the reality of the cross. Ladies and gentlemen, we are not dealing with fables and fairy tales and fiction and falsehood and fabrications. We are dealing with facts. The cross is an undeniable and indisputable fact of history. Jesus Christ, the Son of God, died under Pontius Pilate around 32 A.D., Oh, I know there are skeptics and there are critics and there are doubters who say, well, I didn't see him, so I can't believe it. Well, let me ask you a question. How many of us in this auditorium ever saw George Washington? But we all know and believe he was the first president of the United States of America. One fourth of all the gospels, that's 25 of the 89 chapters of Matthew, Mark, Luke, and John tell of his passion. The prophets prophesied his death. Isaiah, the prophet of redemption who lived in the 8th century before Christ, lifted his prophetic telescope and peered down through the centuries of time and wrote, "Surely he hath borne our griefs and carried our sorrows. Yet we did esteem him stricken, smitten of God, and afflicted. But he was wounded for our transgressions. He was bruised for our iniquities. The chastisement of our peace was upon him, and with his stripes we are healed. All we, like sheep, have gone astray. We've turned everyone to his own way, and the Lord hath laid on him the iniquity of us all." In the Bible, we read of Mount Sinai, Mount Horeb, Mount Carmel, Mount Pisgah, Mount Hermon, and Mount Olivet. But ladies and gentlemen, towering above it all is Mount Calvary. In the cross of Christ I glory, towering over the wrecks of time, all the light of sacred story gathers round its head sublime. Up Calvary's mountain one dreadful morn walked Christ my Savior weary and worn, facing for sinners death on the cross, that he might save them from endless loss. Blessed Redeemer, precious Redeemer, seems now I see him on Calvary's tree, wounded and bleeding for sinners pleading, blind and unheeding, dying for me. Observe with me what took place that sun-darkened, earth-shaken, life-changing, history-making day. At the cross, Christ put away sins by the sacrifice of himself, who his own self bare our sins in his own body on the tree, that we, being dead to sin, should live unto righteousness. At the cross, Christ tasted death for every member of Adam's wretched race. At the cross, Christ canceled our stupendous debt that we owed to the law and rewrote it in His own blood. Can I tell you that Jesus Christ did not pay your sin debt in part, but in full? You see, God does not have an 80-20 policy. He has a 100% policy. Jesus paid it all. All to Him I owe. Sin had left the crimson stain. He washed it white as snow. At the cross, God turned His back and poured out vials of judgment upon His sinless, spotless Son, who cried, my God, why hast Thou forsaken me? At the cross, the sun refused to shine and the earth shook in astonishment as His tormentors mockingly cried, He saved others, Himself He cannot save. At the cross, divine love was spelled in brilliant letters against a sky darkened by sin. Herein is love, not that we loved God, but that He loved us and sent His Son to be the propitiation for our sins. At the cross, God laid on Christ our iniquity and crushed Him beneath the load of it, which brought forth the pitiless cry, I thirst. At the cross, God was in Christ reconciling the world unto Himself. At the cross, the spotless Lamb of God was sacrificially slain for the sins of the whole world. For He is the propitiation for our sins, and not for ours only, but also for the sins of the whole world. At the cross, the cameras of heaven bent low to capture the whole horrific scene as our Lord Jesus Christ signed God's irrevocable peace treaty in His own blood. At the cross, the grace of God turned the saddest story on earth to the greatest triumph ever recorded in the history of mankind. At the cross, all the blood sacrifices from Adam onward terminated in the supreme sacrifice that rent the veil and opened the way for every guilty sinner to enter the Holy of Holies. The angry mob rallied against Him that day. They mocked Him. They plucked out His beard. They crowned Him with thorns. They nailed Him to the cross. They suspended Him between heaven and earth in open shame. They pierced His side, and sitting down, the Bible says they watched Him there. And they heard Him cry, Father, forgive them, for they know not what they do. They crucified the Prince of Glory. They gambled for His clothes. And they listened to His final but triumphant cry, It is finished. Lifted up was He to die. It is finished was His cry. Now in heaven exalted high, hallelujah, what a Savior. Let's look in the second place, that the cross, what the cross reveals. The cross reveals a great deal to you and to me today. Why the cross anyhow? Why the brutal beating? Why the blasphemous mockery? Why the shameful, sacrificial, scandalous suffering of the sinless Son of God? A young man looking at a crucifix asked, Why did the Father allow the Son to suffer such a cruel, barbaric death? Ladies and gentlemen, the answer to that question reveals the reason for the cross, and the only reason is spelled S-I-N. Sin is the enemy of God and the conqueror of the soul. Sin binds, it blinds, it grinds. You've been reminded this week, young people, students, the hope of tomorrow, the future leaders, you've been reminded to stay away from sin, to turn from sin, to keep sin out of your life. And the only way you can do that is to keep your life based in, anchored in, the Word of God. Do not allow the devil to draw you a beautiful picture, because you haven't seen his slimy paw on the last frame. Be careful whatsoever a man soweth, that shall he also reap. Sin is the thing that God hates. Sin is the malady that contaminated the whole human race. Paul put it this way in Romans 5:12. Wherefore by one man sin abounded, by one man sin entered into the world, and death by sin. So then death passed upon all men, for that all have sinned. Thank God where sin abounded, grace did much more abound. I need to tell you that the wages of sin is death. And I recommend you quit before payday. Whose sin, after all, was it that nailed Jesus to the cross that day? Oh, we like to think it was Adam's sin, or Noah's sin, or our neighbor's sin. The stark reality, my friend, and the grim truth is, it was your sins and mine that put him there. I see the crowd in Pilate's hall. I mark their wrathful mien. Their shouts of "Crucify!" appall with blasphemy between. And of that howling multitude, I feel that I am one. And in that den of voices rude, I recognize my own. 'Twas I that shed the sacred blood. I nailed him to the tree. I crucified the Christ of God. I joined the mockery. Around the cross the throng I see, mocking the sufferer's groan. But still my voice, it seems to be, as if I mocked alone. What are the results of the cross? The cross resulted in redemption, forgiveness, salvation, justification, sonship, heaven, hope, home, all of these. The cross resulted in all human sorrows and suffering finding their refuge in the bleeding wounds of the Savior. At the cross, Satan was disarmed and sin met its conqueror. For this cause, the Son of God was manifested that he might destroy the works of the devil. At the cross, the fires of Sinai were extinguished in the blood of Emmanuel, whose blood, ladies and gentlemen, changes the leper's spot, washes as white as snow, and makes the vilest sinner clean. At the cross, the demands of God's righteous law were met forever. There is therefore now no condemnation to them which are in Christ Jesus, who walk not after the flesh, but after the Spirit. For the law of the Spirit of life in Christ Jesus hath made me free from the law of sin and death. For what the law could not do in that it was weak through the flesh, God sending his own Son in the likeness of sinful flesh, and for sin condemned sin in the flesh, that we might be made the righteousness of the law, who walk not after the flesh, but after the Spirit. At the cross, the road to eternal life was paved, and the door of heaven was opened wide by Jesus Christ, who said, "I am the way, the truth, and the life, and no man cometh to the Father but by me." At the cross where I first saw the light, and the burden of my heart rolled away, it was there by faith I received my sight, and now I'm happy all the day. A dying man known for his vile, notorious sins of a lifetime asked a preacher, "Preacher, do you think that deathbed repentance can cover a lifetime of sin?" To which the wise preacher answered, "No, but Calvary can." Thank God, ladies and gentlemen, Calvary covers it all. Inscribed upon the cross we see in shining letters, "God is love. The Lamb who died upon the tree has brought us mercy from above." Oh, I need to tell you that it did not all end at the cross, because beyond the cross is an empty tomb. And I can hear the echo of the voice of the angel who said to those women, anxiously coming to the tomb, "He is not here, for he is risen. As he said, come, see the place where he lay. Lo, in the grave he lay, Jesus my Savior, waiting the coming day, Jesus my Lord. Death could not keep its prey. Jesus, my Savior, He tore the bars away. Jesus, my Lord. Up from the grave He arose with a mighty triumph o'er His foes. He arose the victor o'er the dark domain, and He lives forever with His saints to reign. He arose. He arose. Hallelujah. Christ arose.
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2: Welcome to the Word for Life, a daily study of Scripture with John Lanz, senior pastor of Bethel Baptist Church in Indianapolis, Indiana. Failure has a way of making people feel distant from God. Sometimes after drifting spiritually, people assume they need to start over completely or somehow earn their way back. But Abraham's story shows us something different. After a season of fear and failure, Abraham returned to the altar, back to the place where he had previously met with God. And today's message reminds us that restoration does not begin with pretending failure never happened. It begins by returning to the God who is still ready to receive you. Now with today's message, here's Pastor John from the pulpit of Bethel Baptist.
3: I can't make it through the day. I can't make it through this situation. I can't make it through the things that I'm facing. I need you. And in the Old Testament, for someone to trust in horses and chariots, they were trusting in strength of the things of this world. They were trusting in the protection of the things of this world. The psalmist was making a contrast. Some people to return to the things they can control. Some people return to the things they can see. But we as believers should return to the Lord and remember the name of the Lord our God. That word remember in Psalm 20 verse number 7 is not passive. It means that we call to mind, we bring back, to rely upon. We do it in such a way that we return to Him so it reveals that we are relying on Him. Now let me just be blunt tonight. If you're not building an altar to God, you're building an altar to something. And what altar you're building is based upon what you run to. When pressure comes, that pressure will become your source. If you run to uncertainty, that uncertainty will become your strength. It matters where you run. Listen, how many of us struggle with worry? I've got my hand up. I've built a lot of altars to worry. And here's the truth. When I build an altar to worry, I'm not going to find faith, I'm going to find fear. Or maybe I build an altar to self. I can do this, I got this, everything's good, everything's perfect. And when I build an altar to self, I rely on my own strength, and my strength is weak. But when you build an altar to God and you return to God on a daily basis, you eliminate other altars. It's not the altar of worry. Some of you tonight, you live anxiously because you don't spend enough time just saying, God, I know you've got this. Did y'all hear what I just said? God's got this. Whatever you're facing, He's got it under control. And you have to constantly go back to the altar and say, God, I'm full of fear and I'm overwhelmed with anxiety and these things are overwhelming me. But I'm here today just because I recognize I'm relying on You. Not the unknown, not the uncertain. I'm relying on You. I'm calling on You, Lord. At this altar that I've built, because I don't want to build an altar to worry, an altar to self. I want to have a relationship with You. Well, let me give you the third thought and we'll be finished. Communion not only must be maintained, but communion restores when you fail. Now, here's the part that we sometimes miss in this story of Abraham. Between Genesis 12 and Genesis chapter 13, something happens in Abraham's life. There's a famine that comes. And he leaves the land that God had told him, this is where you're going to be, and I'm giving this land to you. And the Bible says that he goes down to Egypt. See, he stopped going to the altar of God and start building an altar of worry. Well, how are we going to survive? There's a famine in the land. Well, we'll go down to Egypt. Well, that makes sense. And then he goes down to Egypt and he goes further into the problem. When he gets down there, he lies about his wife. Can you imagine what Sarah must have thought of her husband and the way that he treated her in that moment? I'd be dead if that had probably happened, if that had been my house. And you would be too, sir. Don't laugh. The truth is, Abraham failed, and he failed miserably. And then he acts out of self-preservation instead of faith. And I'm glad the Bible doesn't just gloss over this, because Abraham was not at his best. He was struggling. But finally, he decides to make it right. And in Genesis 13, it tells us what he does. His restoration began with returning. Look in Genesis 13, verse number 3, if you would, please. The Bible says in Genesis 13, verse number 3, and he went on his journeys from the south even to Bethel, unto the place where his tent had been at the beginning between Bethel and Ai, unto the place of the altar which he had made there at first, and there Abraham called upon the name of the Lord. I want you to notice he didn't build a new altar. He went back to the altar of communion that he built between Bethel and Ai. He didn't do something new. He went back to the place of worship. He went back to the place of communion. He went back to the place where he had met with God before. And that's the way restoration always begins. It doesn't begin with a new strategy or a new plan. It always begins with just returning back to God. Restoration begins with returning, but communion restores what failure disrupts. Because when he got to that altar, the Bible says, and there Abraham called on the name of the Lord. You know, I think when he got there, that he didn't have to think about what to say or how to do it. It came naturally, because this was where he belonged. He did the same thing that he did in Genesis chapter 12, and he does it again in Genesis chapter 13. It's the same altar, the same God, it's the same act of worship, but now it's different. He's been humbled by failure. He's experienced the mercy of God. You see, you don't need a different God after you fail. You need the same God. You just need to go back to that same God. We mentioned it this morning in the service in 1 John 1:9. If we confess our sins, he is faithful and he is just to forgive our sins and to cleanse us from all unrighteousness. Failure disrupts our communion. Failure disrupts our fellowship. It doesn't destroy our relationship with God, but it allows us, when we go back to that altar of communion, to restore that fellowship. And that's exactly what Abraham had done. But then I want you to notice restoration required a response. He had to do something. He couldn't stay in Egypt. He had to come back. He had to make the journey. He had to go to that altar. It reminds me of what James 4:8 says, draw nigh to God and he will draw nigh to you. If you feel as if God is distant, it's not because God has moved, it's because you have moved. You've taken the journey down to Egypt and you've left the altar between Ai and Bethel, and God says, come back. Come back, because restoration is available. Choose to be back where I've worked in your heart and I've taught you and communed with you, because God is willing and ready and near. It just requires that you return. You see, no one drifts back into communion. You just don't casually drift back into fellowship with God. You have to make a decision. The prodigal son had to say, I will arise and go to my father's house. He has to make the decision to come back. He has to return to that altar. And it requires a response on everyone's part. The failure interrupts communion, but it doesn't end your walk with God. Thank God for that. Let me give you one story and I'll be finished. Did you know J.C. Penney didn't begin his life as a businessman that was driven by success? He was raised in a Christian home with true, simple values. And early in his life, his faith shaped how he worked and how he treated people and how he made decisions. But as his business began to grow with the multiples of stores that were opening quickly, things began to shift in his mentality and in his spiritual walk with God. Every expansion brought new pressure, and every pressure brought new worry. And slowly the business began to take the place that belonged to God. His biography says that he made his business an idol. What had started as a calling for J.C. Penney became a burden. What was a means to make a living became the center of his life. And he carried this weight constantly. Every decision, every loss, every responsibility. Most people don't realize this, but during the Great Depression, everything caught up with J.C. Penney, James Cash Penney. He had a nervous breakdown and ended up in a sanitarium. His company was struggling. His health was broken. He collapsed under the strain. And in that sanitarium, he thought, this is it. I'm going to die here. I'm going to lose everything. I'm going to die here. I'm physically, I'm emotionally, I'm spiritually exhausted. And he tells the story one day while he was there in that sanitarium, as he was filled with fear. He couldn't sleep. He couldn't rest. He was overwhelmed. And he heard just down the hallway a chapel service. And the people in that chapel service were singing the old hymn that many of you may know, God will take care of you. Be not dismayed, whate'er betide. God will take care of you. He knew the hymn from growing up. His mom used to sing it. He remembered hearing the hymn when he was in church. In that moment, he recognized a truth that he once believed, but he wasn't living. In that moment, God used something familiar to call him back to a place where he could rest and rely and depend upon him again. And as Penny listened to that song, something changed, not around him, but within him. He began to realize it was necessary that everything he was trying to carry and to control was something that he needed to lay on the altar before God so he could carry it and control it. And that night he returned. He surrendered his burden that he trusts God again. And finally, when he came out of that sanitarium, he went back to his business, but he operated his business with a different perspective. He didn't operate with pressure. The problems were still real, but he consistently gave them back to God. Something had changed. He tried no longer to control everything. And boy, that resonates with me because I am a control freak. And so are you. And he said, I can't control this. I'm not going to make decisions out of fear, and I'm not going to worry about every outcome. I'm giving it to God. And when he relinquished that control, God proved to be his provider, his protector, his answer to every need in his life. That's what happens at the altar. The altar that you build. That's what happened in Abraham's life when he came back from Egypt. He was trying to control a famine, trying to control his circumstance, trying to lie to benefit himself in a difficult place. It was all control, but it required that he come back and he kneel at that altar and say, God, I was wrong. I'm not in control. You are. And I trust you to carry the burden and the needs that I have. Even when Abraham drifted, he returned to the altar because there he met with God and he could release the control that he held so tightly to. If we get anything out of this message tonight, there's an altar of communion that we have to go to every single day, that we intentionally go to, that we purposefully spend time at. And when we fail, and by the way, we will fail, we go back to that altar and we say, Lord, I love you and I'm thankful that you're merciful to me. And here's the good news, he always receives us. It's true. You can have an altar. It is true. You can build that altar. My question tonight for you is, where is your altar?

As we close today, remember this. Communion with God does not happen accidentally. In a world filled with noise, pressure, and constant distraction, you have to intentionally make space to meet with Him. Abraham built altars because he understood that walking with God required more than movement. It required stillness. It required returning. And when he drifted, it required coming back again. Maybe today is a reminder to slow down long enough to meet with God personally, not out of routine alone, but out of dependence. Because the strength of your life will always be connected to the depth of your communion with Him. 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

0: Up next, a sermon from the former pastor of Campus Church, Dennis McBride, on Rejoice Pulpit.
1: John chapter 1 and verse 40. John 1, verse 40. We finished the first chapter of the book of John this evening. Sat down, did some mathematical calculations, and I'm quite confident that we can finish the book of John by late autumn 2015. Let's read verses 40, 41, and 42 together of John 1. One of the two which heard John speak and followed him was Andrew, Simon Peter's brother. He first findeth his own brother Simon and saith unto him, "We have found the Messiah," which is being interpreted, the Christ. And he brought him to Jesus, and when Jesus beheld him, he said, "Thou art Simon, the son of Jonah. Thou shalt be called Cephas," which is by interpretation, a stone. This is a continuation of the same day. It's often not read that way, but if you will look in verse 35, it says, "And again the next day," and then when it comes down to verse 43, you say, "the day following," but there's no break in between. I believe it happened later the same day. John and Andrew went to the Lord, and we've already gone through that conversation, when he turned and said, basically, "Can I help you?" They said, "Will you tell us where you live?" And he said, "Come and see." And they spent the entire day with him. And I believe later, that same day, Andrew runs and finds Peter. Now, John went off to find James, and the Word of God tells us that Andrew was a little faster, and he found Peter and he brought him in. I think it's typical of John's downplaying of himself that although he went and found his friend and brought him in, or James, his brother, that he makes more to do of the fact that Andrew brought in Peter than what he was able to accomplish. Peter, as you know, was going to become the first great messenger of the church. He will preach that marvelous sermon on the day of Pentecost, and 3,000 people will be added to the church. And Peter is indeed an unusual man. But when he's introduced to us, I find it very interesting how the Lord introduced himself to him. He looked at Peter. There's that word again, same word that was used of John the Baptist, looking at Jesus. It is an intense gaze. And I'm sure that was quite uncomfortable. Have you had someone stare at you for any length of time? It happens to me all the time. Sometimes students who had you for these video classes don't quite know what to say to you. And it's interesting, sometimes they'll walk up and grab my hand and say, "Hi." And it gets uncomfortable. And you say things like, "Well, hello, and do you have a name?" Try to get the conversation flowing. But it really is. It's when people just sort of stare at you. And Peter walked up. There's no introduction mentioned. There's nothing listed here where Andrew walked up and said, "Jesus, I'd like you to meet Peter. Peter, this is Jesus." He just walked up and he looked upon Peter. And I don't know how long that gaze was, but probably long enough to make Peter uncomfortable. And he said, "Thou art Simon, the son of Jonah. Thou shalt be called Cephas." He knew his name and he knew his father's name without an introduction. Well, what did all this mean? He knows so much about him. Jonah, by the way, is Aramaic for John. He was the son of someone named John. And when he tells him Cephas, that's also an Aramaic word for a stone. Now, the Greek word for stone is, of course, Petros, which is where he gets his name Peter. There's all kinds of speculation about that. I know what the Roman Catholic Church says about that, that Peter is then therefore the founder of their entire movement and church. But that's not what the Lord meant here. He said, "I'm going to make you a stone. I'm going to make you solid. I'm going to make you something that can be depended upon. I'm going to make you substantial." Peter was impulsive, and he said, "I'm going to give you a rock-like character." Now, here's a thought I don't know if our young people ever considered. When God calls you to serve Him, He can make you what He calls you to be. And I think often we look at our service to the Lord as though we are something unique, and it's our personality, it's our smile, it's what we already are, it's our sweetness, it's our kindness, and God's going to use that as He uses us to serve Him. And I'm afraid that's not the case. When God calls you, He has to remake you, rebuild you into something else, and He's fully capable of doing that. Peter, I'm going to make you a stone. I'm going to make this impulsive man everything he needs to be in my service. So just surrender and let God make you what He wants to make you, and He'll do wonderful things in your life. Did Peter get the message? Well, let me look at a couple of verses with me, and I think you'll see. I think Peter really bought into the whole stone thing pretty quick. Look at 1 Peter, would you? 1 Peter, and if the term 1 Peter rings a bell, it's because Peter wrote it. And look at what Peter had to say. Did Peter understand? Did Peter get the message? I will make you Cephas, a stone. 1 Peter chapter 2, look at verse 3. If so be ye've tasted that the Lord is gracious, to whom coming as unto a living stone, disallowed indeed of men, but chosen of God and precious, ye also as lively stones are built up a spiritual house and holy priesthood to offer up spiritual sacrifices acceptable to God by Jesus Christ. Wherefore also it is contained in the scripture, behold, I lay in Zion a chief cornerstone, elect, precious, and he that believeth on him shall not be confounded. Unto you therefore which believe, he is precious, but unto them which be disobedient, the stone which the builders disallowed, the same is made the head of the corner, and a stone of stumbling, and a rock of offense, even to them which stumble at the word, being disobedient, whereunto also they were appointed. Now this is Peter discussing stonehood, if you will. You came to Christ, what was he? He was a stone. He was the cornerstone. And when you came to him, he made of you lively stones with which he will build this wonderful, marvelous thing, the Church of Jesus Christ. And those that are disobedient unto God who will not hear that message, Jesus will be a stumbling stone to them because he's the cornerstone of this whole operation. Peter understood the stone discussion, but I want to show you something. Did God make of Peter what he said he was going to make? I think he did, and I think it's alluded to in chapter 5 in verse 10 of the same book you're in. Chapter 5 in verse 10. Of 1 Peter. I think Peter is discussing to a great extent his own experience in Christ when he makes this statement in verse 10. But the God of all grace, who hath called us unto his eternal glory by Christ Jesus, after that ye have suffered a while, make you perfect, establish, strengthen, settle you. And I believe Peter is speaking from experience. God did wonderful things in my life. He made me mature. He established me. He strengthened me. He settled me. And he will do that for you. And I believe that's what Peter's trying to say in that particular verse. Cephas, I'm going to make of you something that can be counted on. Would you look at verse 43 with me in John 1? The day following, Jesus would go forth unto Galilee and findeth Philip and saith unto him, follow me. Now Philip was of Bethsaida, the city of Andrew and Peter. Jesus goes soul winning, but he changed his location. He was in Judea, he goes to Galilee. And there he finds this individual, Philip. And that's what the Word of God says, and findeth Philip. We don't know when. We don't know exactly the particulars of the meeting. We don't know when the meeting took place, but he found him. And he looked at this young man and said two very simple words, follow me. Now we run through that very quickly without realizing what actually took place there. If I were to run by you after the service and say, follow me, and just walk away, well, you might not. You might think, was he talking to me? Or was he talking to you? And he wants to, but he didn't say where. I'm not sure I trust him enough to follow him. You might just stand there for a minute. It depends on how it's said. It depends on the setting. And I believe the Lord walked up to him and looked at him with kindness and compassion and great love for this young man. He may have even laid his hand on his shoulder as their eyes locked. And I believe he said with a deep emotion, follow me. And there's nothing else that Philip could do when the Lord said that to him. But I want you to notice something that's very, very interesting. He's from Bethsaida, the same city Andrew and Peter were from. That city sits not very far from where the Jordan enters into the Sea of Galilee. It was a very, very wicked place. Jesus denounced it publicly for having rejected the wonderful things that they saw. Would you look at that with me in Matthew chapter 11? Matthew chapter 11, the public denunciation of Bethsaida by the Lord Jesus Christ. He said, if the things done in your presence had been done in Tyre and Sidon, they would have come to repentance. Verse 20 and 21. Then began he to upbraid the cities wherein most of his mighty works were done, because they repented not. Woe unto thee, Chorazin! Woe unto thee, Bethsaida! For if the mighty works which were done in you had been done in Tyre and Sidon, they would have repented long ago in sackcloth and ashes. But I say unto you, it shall be more tolerable for Tyre and Sidon at the day of judgment than for you. Verse 23, he mentions Capernaum. Bethsaida is a suburb of Capernaum. And thou, Capernaum, which art exalted unto heaven, shall be brought down to hell. For if the mighty works which have been done in thee had been done in Sodom, it would have remained until this day. So there's a public rebuke of this particular area, the city itself of Bethsaida and its sister city or larger metropolitan city attached to it, Capernaum. It was a fishing village attached to Capernaum. In fact, the word Bethsaida means house of nets. And several of the disciples that Jesus called were fishermen and worked out of this area, Andrew and Peter in particular, and now Philip, we know, is from the same area. And I want to ask you a question. It's a deeper question than at first it might appear. From where and from what have you come? Philip was from this wicked town that rejected the truth it was given. From where and from what have you come? Satan's greatest tool in the lives of people today is to lead them into sin and then to beat them over the head because they went there, and to never let them up, to never let them breathe, to never let them feel forgiven, to never let them get the idea that sin is behind you and there are wonderful things ahead. He was from Bethsaida. Where are you from? Where have you come from? What have you come from? I've worked with young people all my life, and I know with our families falling apart in America today, many of you have come from much. Some of you may have come from abuse. Maybe it was emotional. Possibly it was physical. Maybe it was sexual. But some of you have come from very, very difficult situations. And you're here trying to breathe, and Satan won't let you. You're here from neglect. Some of you have stood and watched as your parents screamed at each other, threw things at each other, and showed great physical violence to one another, and your heart was broken as that home that you thought would be a refuge turned into a virtual battlefield. And you've seen violent and vicious divorce. And you've come here to breathe. and Satan won't let you up. Alcoholism and drug abuse. You know, the people that suffer in alcoholism and drug abuse aren't necessarily the people that are taking the drugs and drinking the alcohol. They're the people that live under the roof where it's taking place. And they suffer. And they squirm. And they go to their room and they hide. Where are you from? What have you come from? What about your own sin? Say, Pastor, you don't know my sin. I couldn't talk to you about it. I couldn't bring it up. I don't know that I'd be able to actually express it to you. My sin is such a terrible embarrassment to me. And I want you to know that God forgives sin. And some of you are dealing with sin. And you're trying to breathe. And Satan won't let you up. Where are you from? From what have you come? Spiritual failure. Back home, my pastor and the deacons and the Sunday school teachers thought I was the best thing since cream. And they didn't know the spiritual failures in my life. They didn't know the struggles in my life. And it may be, it just may be, that you're here to get away from a spiritual failure back there. You're trying to just get away from the sideways glances and the looks of disappointment on their faces of people that thought you were something that you were not. And then they found out. And you haven't been able to live with the burden. Where are you from? From what have you come? Would you like to be whole? Jesus is the potter. Would you like to be clean? He washes with the water of the Word. Would you like to be restored? That's what He does best. He's a restorer. I want you to look. We're talking about Peter. We're into Philip now. We talked about Peter. Does God restore? I don't know that I have time to go to these verses, so let me just talk to you about the story. You know the story. Peter said, oh, I'll never leave you. I'll never forsake you. I'll stand right there with you. And the Lord looked at him and said, I don't think so, Peter. Before the cock crows, you'll deny me three times. And there's that terrible, terrible verse that says, when the cock crowed the third time, Jesus is coming out of a judgment hall and he makes eye contact with Peter. And too many times that is read as though there was something in the Lord's look at Peter that said, I told you so. God never says that. That's not the heart of God. When Jesus looked at Peter, I know what was in his eyes. What was in his eyes was, I told you, but come. I love you. I knew what you would do, but I love you. And he knew what you would do. But he loves you. I see Peter. The Lord is crucified and they don't know what to do next. And he turns to the other disciples and says, I'm going back to fishing. That's what he did before. I'm through with this. This didn't work out the way I thought it was going to work out. I'm going to go back to fishing. And they fished all night and caught nothing. And the Lord makes breakfast for them. And he sees them out there and tells them where to cast the net, and the wonderful things happen there. They come to shore, and the Lord's talking to Peter, and he asks him those questions. Do you love me? Yes, feed my lambs. Do you love me? Yes, feed my sheep. Do you love me? Yes, feed my sheep. I want to use you, Peter. I know you're the guy that just led everybody else back to fishing, but I want to use you. Feed my sheep. Then the Lord tells him how he's going to die. And just as he told Philip here, he told Peter there, follow me. And he said that right after Peter had gone back to fishing. He looked at Peter with compassion right after Peter had denied him three times. Where are you from? What have you come from? Hear the Lord. Hear the Lord tonight. Follow me. And he loves you, and he wants to use you. Isaiah 30 says, "And though the Lord feed you with the bread of adversity and the water of affliction, thine ear shall hear a word behind thee. This is the way, walk ye in it." Have you been eating the bread of adversity? Have you been drinking the water of affliction? Follow me. Follow me. Verse 45. Philip findeth Nathanael and saith unto him, "We have found him of whom Moses in the law and the prophets did write, Jesus of Nazareth, the son of Joseph." And Nathanael said unto him, "Can there any good thing come out of Nazareth?" Philip saith unto him, "Come and see." Philip does, and Andrew has done, what is the most successful way to reach people for Christ that there is, and that's just go to them and reach them. Come. Let me show you the Savior. He's called Nathanael here. John's the only one that calls him Nathanael. The other gospel writers call him Bartholomew. But he makes a comment, rather cutting, rather sarcastic. "Can any good thing come out of Nazareth?" Now, I have to admit to you, Philip's a little confused. We found him. We found the one that Moses and the prophets talked about. He is Jesus of Nazareth. He is the son of Joseph. He's a little confused on both issues because Jesus was not of Nazareth, he was of Bethlehem. Jews would always call you by your place of birth, and his place of birth was Bethlehem. And Jesus was not the son of Joseph, he was the son of God. But that's okay, he's a little confused at this point. God's gonna clear these things up for him. He's at least excited about bringing Nathanael to Christ. His facts might not have been completely correct, but he was doing the right thing to bring him there. Now, I'm interested about these two men. Nathanael and Philip must have been Hebrew scholars. They knew some things. This is the man that Moses talked about, so he knows what Moses said about the coming Messiah. This is the man the prophets talked about, so he knows his Old Testament, and he knows what was said about the coming Messiah. He knew the lineage of David. He knew, I'm sure, the Bethlehem birth, and he knew he'd be born of a virgin. He knew these things. And he shares that with Nathanael. But Nathanael is still shocked because he said he was from Nazareth. Why? Nathanael was raised and was from the town of Cana. Cana was about 5 miles from Nazareth. Nazareth was a town in very close proximity to Gentile cities and in fact had a rather large mixed population of both Gentiles and Jew. It had a reputation for being backwoodsy in its manners, a general biblical illiteracy, and an overall lack of sophistication. I'm from North Carolina. I understand all of those things. But he shows a great deal of prejudice against Nazareth. Hey, can any good thing come out of that town? It was a local prejudice. By the way, the town lived up to Nathanael's expectations. Nazareth was the very first town that completely and utterly rejected Christ. When he came there to preach, all they said was, "Well, who does he think he is? Isn't this the carpenter's boy?" And they rejected Jesus outright. So that it lived up to Nathanael's expectations. Now, let me show you another thought about Nazareth that maybe had never occurred to you, and that's that the Jews used the reputation of that town against the Christians. Would you turn with me to Acts chapter 24? Acts chapter 24. Paul is standing before Felix. They sent against him a great orator named Tertullus, and he is informing the governor against Paul. Oh, by the way, politicians haven't changed much. Look at verse 2, chapter 24. Tertullus is talking. "And when he was called forth, Tertullus began to accuse him, saying, 'Seeing that by thee we enjoy great quietness, and that very

Nazarenes. And they used that reputation against the Christians. Philip didn't argue with him. He didn't say, oh, you need to come and see all these things that he's done. He didn't get into a big discussion. He said, look, I understand that. I know about Nazareth, but you need to come and see. Just come and see what we found. When he walked up, Jesus made a very startling comment to him. Verse 47. Jesus saw Nathanael coming to him and saith of him, behold, an Israelite indeed, in whom is no guile. Now, the Lord's not like me. He's more gracious and more loving and kind. I know what I would have done. When he walked up, I would have said, can any good thing come from Cana? But that's not what the Lord did. He wants to win this man to himself. And he says, behold, an Israelite indeed, in whom is no guile. What is he referring to? Jacob. Jacob was called the deceiver, the supplanter, the man who took your place by lying and deceit. And as you know, he took the place of Esau by lying and deceit. And he says to him, behold, here's an Israelite indeed in whom there is no deceit. He's exactly what you think that he is. Now, Jacob was changed later in life, you know that, at the brook Jabbok. And he argued and wrestled with the Lord. But in that wrestling match, he's trying to tell God, I cannot do it anymore. My conniving, my planning, my deceit, I don't want it anymore. I want you. And in that location, the Lord broke him and he came to complete dependence upon the Lord. And for that reason, at that location, God changed his name and said, you're no longer going to be called Jacob. You're going to be called Israel, Prince with God. So what did the Lord say when Nathanael walked up? He said, here is an Israelite who's not a Jacob. He's an Israel. Here's a man that you can depend upon. I love Nathanael's answer. If someone walked up to you and gave you a very strong spiritual compliment, walked up and took your hand and said, you are such a man of God. Fellas, what would you do? I would be inclined to say something like, well, God's been good. God's been wonderful. He has been good. Nathanael didn't do that. Here's an Israelite in whom there's no guile. Well, how do you know me? God's going to do good things with him, though, so don't be too hard on him. Jesus said to him, before that Philip called thee, when thou wast under the fig tree, I saw thee. Hey, I know who you are. I know where you were, and I know the thoughts you were thinking when you were there. Now, it's interesting to me what was going on here. Fig tree. Fig trees would have been in leaf at this time of year. And I think Nathanael was just looking for a quiet place to meditate and get along with God and pray. And I think he may have been reading the story of Jacob. And I think that's why the Lord used that term, guile. He's going to come back to it later and give more references to it. I saw you there in that fig tree. I knew what you were doing. I know all things about you. His answer is 360 degrees from where he was. He said to him, verse 49, Rabbi, thou art the Son of God. Thou art the King of Israel. 30 seconds before, it's how do you know me? Now it's my great one. You are the Son of God. You are the King of Israel, Son of God, God in the flesh. King of Israel is a colloquial term. It was commonly used by the people as a reference to the Messiah when the King of Israel comes. So Nathanael is saying flatly here, I know who you are. You are God in the flesh. You are the Messiah. And you've come. And I think to a certain extent, the Lord, did he laugh? Did he smile? I can see a smile on the Lord's face here in verse 50. Jesus said unto him, because I said unto thee, I saw thee under a fig tree, believest thou? That's all that took? Was to say that to you? Thou shalt see greater things than these. Nathanael makes what a physicist would call a quantum leap.
from a question about how the

0: Lord knows him to his testimony that he is indeed the Son of God. Jesus says in verse 51, "Verily, verily, I say unto thee." Verily, verily, interesting phrase. Verily is the same word as amen. To say verily is the same word as to say amen. Both those words have their root in common Hebrew, and they mean belief, faithfulness, truthfulness. Now, it's interesting in the book of John because he's the one that gives the double amens, the double verilies. There are lots of verilies in Matthew, Mark, and Luke, but John has double verilies. Single verily, 30 times in Matthew, 14 times in Mark, 7 times in Luke. But in John, it's a double verily, 25 times in the book. A double verily is a solemn comment. I do find verily, verily, meaning amen, amen. I find it interesting that John, of all the writers, he also is the writer of Revelation, and it's John in the book of Revelation that calls Jesus the amen, the truthful one. And I wonder if Jesus wasn't carrying Nathanael back to his pondering when he makes the next phrase. Hereafter ye shall see heaven open and the angels of God ascending and descending upon the Son of Man. The you is plural. He's not talking to Nathanael. He's talking to everyone who's listening. You're going to see greater things than these. You're going to see angels ascending and descending on the Son of Man. There's much to come. What's he saying? I am the ladder that Jacob saw. I am the link between heaven and earth. I connect man and God. I am the one and only mediator between God and man. Angels ascend and descend on me. Notice the chronology. They're ascending and descending, not descending and ascending. They're already here. God has a beachhead in enemy territory, and his angels are here. They watch our children as they ascend and discuss things among themselves that they have seen here. I wonder how much heaviness is on that shining stairway. They watch our children. They see child abuse. They see neglect. They see people hurting the faith of a child. They see children being lied to. They see children having the truth of God withheld from them. They watch over God's people. Hebrews 1:14 tells us that. What appalling tales they must share with each other about our inconsistent life, our worldliness, our carnality, our broken homes, our damaged lives, our ruined testimonies. They watch over our churches. What must they say to each other about churches that split over the color of the carpet? Pastors run off by vindictive deacons, preachers embroiled in public and obvious sin, heresies embraced and preached from our pulpits. But there are other stories they can tell each other of victories won and holiness demonstrated, lives reclaimed, souls saved, and the Holy Spirit given full sway. Jesus calls himself the Son of Man. That's his human and millennial term, and he uses it for himself more than any other term. 13 times Son of Man is used in the book of John, and every time it's used, Jesus calls himself Son of Man. It didn't have the political overtones of King of Israel. In Hebrews 4:15, we read this. Son of Man says that he relates to us. Seeing we have not an high priest which cannot be touched with the feeling of our infirmities, but was in all points tempted like as we are, yet without sin. Feeling means sympathy. Infirmities means frailty. The Word of God says that he has sympathy for our frailty. Why? Because he was tempted in all manners as we were. Are you lonely? So was he. Are you used and abused? So was he. Are you beaten down? He was tired. Do you feel empty? He prayed and prayed and prayed and asked God for help. Do you feel physical and spiritual weakness? So did he. He has sympathy for your frailty, because he's been there. In our passage today, Jesus said, follow me, be a prince with God. And he said that knowing our weaknesses. I saw you. I saw you under that fig tree when no one else saw you, before Philip even got there. Follow me just like you are. Follow me in your weaknesses. I can make them better. Follow me. I have personal experiential knowledge of your struggles. I feel what you feel. I desire to show you great things. Follow me. Follow me, Peter, and I'll make you what I call you to be. Follow me, Philip, even if you're from Bethsaida. Follow me, Nathaniel, and I'll show you great and wonderful things you cannot imagine.
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2: Take your Bible. Find the Gospel of Luke, if you would. The Gospel of Luke, chapter 8. It's a familiar parable, the parable of the seed and the sower and the soils. And today we're going to notice what Jesus is teaching us concerning the matter of our responsibility of sowing the seed. When you come to Luke chapter 8, you're going to find that Jesus is traveling from village to village in the region of Galilee. And while he's there, he's sharing the message of the kingdom of good news, the gospel. And finally, as he concludes that round of speaking in those various villages, he comes to an open area in between. And verse 4 says of Luke chapter 8, that a large crowd gathered from out of every city. And it was then, the Bible says, that Jesus began to speak to them a parable. We know what a parable is. You may have heard it described this way. It's an earthly story with a heavenly meaning. That's a nice description. But it's also described this way. It's just an extended simile. It's a thought process that's parallel that teaches a lesson or gives principles. For a moment, I want us to look at the master teacher as he shares this particular parable. And I want you to notice what we can draw from it as he interprets it for us. Look in Luke 8, verse 5. And the sower went out to sow his seed. And as he sowed, some fell by the wayside, and it was trodden down, and the fowls of the air devoured it. And some fell upon a rock, and as soon as it was sprung up, it withered away because it lacked moisture. And some fell among thorns, and the thorns sprang up with it and choked it. And other fell on good ground and sprang up and bare fruit 100-fold. And when he had said these things, he cried, "He that hath ears to hear, let him hear." Verse 9, the disciples come to him because they don't understand the parable. They ask the question, what does this parable mean? So on a rare occasion, Jesus interprets the parable for his hearers and for our benefit as readers. He gives the interpretation in verse 11. Look there if you would. Verse 11, "Now the parable is this, the seed is the word of God. And those by the wayside are they that hear, then cometh the devil and taketh away the word out of their hearts, lest they should believe and be saved. They on the rock are they which, when they hear, receive the word with joy, and these have no root, which for a while believe, and in a time of temptation fall away. And that which fell among thorns are they which, when they have heard, go forth, and are choked with cares and riches and pleasures of this life, and bring no fruit to perfection or maturity. But that on the good ground are they which, in an honest and a good heart, having heard the word, keep it and bring forth fruit with patience." When you study this parable and the interpretation that follows, it's easy to break down the parable's three primary elements. The first primary element of the parable is that of the seed. And Christ tells us the meaning of the seed. Verse 11, he very clearly says, the seed is the word of God. But then you see the second element that's presented, and that is that of the soils. There are four types of soils, and it gives the picture of how people relate to the Word of God. As the seed is scattered, the soil relates to the seed differently based upon its circumstance, and so do people in relationship to the Word. But then there's a third element that is important but is not primary. It's the element of the sower, the one who scatters the seed upon the soils. Every one of us who are believers in this chapel service today are to be sowers of the Word of God. I think sometimes we misunderstand the role and the responsibility as a sower of the seed. So for our brief time together, and I underline the word brief, I want to focus on the sower, and I want us to notice three observations that the sower does not do. Three observations about what the sower does not do. Number one, observation number one is this, is that the sower does not hoard the seed. The sower does not hoard or stockpile the seed. Look at verse 5. A sower went out to sow, notice this, his seed. Notice the possessive pronoun. It is his seed. The sower is giving away what was given to him. You see, the Bible tells us much about sowing, and the purpose of sowing is to give away, and we're to do it in two ways. I want you to write down two thoughts in giving away the seed. Number one, the Bible teaches us that the sower is to sow plentifully. You might write down this reference, 2 Corinthians 9, verse 6. But this I say, he which soweth sparingly shall reap also sparingly, and he which soweth bountifully shall reap also bountifully. So with the seed you have been given, the word of God that you have, the word of God that's been placed in your heart and in your hand, are you sowing it plentifully? Secondly, the word of God is to be sown passionately. The psalmist writes in Psalm 126, verse 6, he that goeth forth and weepeth, bearing precious seed, shall doubtless come again with rejoicing, bringing his sheaves with him. There is passion on both extremes. As the seed is being scattered, there's a brokenness, there is a weeping. But when the harvest returns, there is a rejoicing, there is passion in the service of sowing. Knowing that the seed is the word of God and that you and I are the sowers, I ask myself this question, I ask you this question. How are we doing as sowers? Are we doing what God has called us to do? According to Barna Research Group, almost 9 out of 10 households in America, that's 87%, 9 out of 10 own a Bible. The average American family has 3 Bibles in their home. When they drill that data down to evangelical Christians, they found that the average evangelical Christian has 9 Bibles and wants to purchase more. On average, in America, 20 million Bibles are sold, not given away. 20 million Bibles are sold each year. That's double the amount of Bibles sold in the 1950s. But being a sower of the word and the seed is not just having a Bible, it's also the idea of learning from the Bible. The sower went forth with his seed. What has God been teaching you from his word? Think about just in our experience here at Pensacola Christian College. We gather here in this chapel service. Some of you have come from a Bible class, and you've heard Bible taught throughout this week in those classes from qualified Bible expositors. You've been in chapel 4 times. You've been in church. You are hearing the seed of the Word of God. It's being given to you consistently. It is your seed now. God has been giving it to you. Some of you go beyond that and listen to your favorite preacher or Bible teacher on a podcast. Perhaps it's your pastor back home. Others of you are reading a book right now from an author that's expounding upon the truths of God's Word. I'm saying all of this is that there is no dearth, there is no lack of the seed of the Word of God in our lives. And God is challenging us and asking us, what are you doing with the seed I've given you? The true sower of the seed does not hoard or stockpile the seed. He simply scatters. He simply sows the seed. So the sower doesn't hoard the seed. Secondly, the sower doesn't judge the soils. Notice this. There are 4 different soils where the sower is just indiscriminately casting the seed. Let's look at these 4 soils, and you're going to notice that 3 have negative qualities and only 1 has a positive quality. There's first of all the roadside soil. Jesus in his interpretation tells us in verse 12, those by the wayside are they that hear. Then cometh the devil and taketh away the word out of their hearts, lest they should believe and be saved. So based on experience, we would say, well, if I'm going to cast seed on a hard road and the fowls of the air are going to come and take that seed away, so Satan would do the same thing with the seed of the Word of God. Let's just not waste our time doing that. But that's not what the sower does. He does not judge the soil. He just scatters the seed. The second soil is that of the rocky soil. Look at verse 13. They on the rock are they which when they hear, receive the word with joy, with the idea of an emotional response, but they have no root. And then they for a while believe, but in the time of temptation, they fall away. There's nothing of substance to their belief. You say, well, the Bible says they believe. I remind you, the devils believe and tremble according to the book of James. It's just an emotional response, and it never takes heart in their lives. You would think, why would I place that seed there? There's not going to be any fruit that comes from that. But then there's a third negative soil. It's the ruined soil. Look again, verse 14. That which fell among thorns are they, when they have heard, go forth and are choked with the cares and the riches and the pleasures of this life, and they bring no fruit to perfection. They bring no fruit to maturity. The three negative soils that are described here is the soil that the seed is stolen from the heart, the seed that never takes root because the heart is shallow, it's only emotional. The seed brings forth some level of fruit in early life, but it's strangled by the cares and the riches and the pleasures of this life, and there's no fruit unto maturity. But then there is that one positive soil, verse 15. But that on the good ground are they which in an honest and good report, having heard the word, keep it and bring forth fruit with patience. We know that Jesus described this good ground's harvest as being 100-fold. Now, the point that I'm trying to make is this, is that the sower doesn't exclusively target the receptive soil. He scatters the seed on all four. He doesn't just say, well, I'm a good ground sower. He says, I am willing to scatter the seed and let God do the work on the bad soil, on the rocky soil, on the ruined soil, on the roadside soil. I am willing to indiscriminately scatter the seed wherever it may go. Now, in business, that's counter to what the practice would be. In business, we're told that we're to market, when we are to market our product to an audience that will be the audience to give the greatest return. And it makes sense that you do that. You target that audience that would give you that 100-fold return. Don't waste that product and that message to someone who's not going to buy the product. But listen to me, college student, what is good for business is not good for Bible sowing. The principle is this. It is not our job to assess, evaluate, categorize the soils that we come in contact with. It is just our job to scatter the seed. And I promise you, you just be faithful in scattering the seed. There will be some rocky soil that will bring no fruit, and there will be some ruined soil that will not bring fruit to perfection, and there will be some roadside soil that the enemy will come and steal the seed. But for every three that are bad, there is the one good that brings that 100-fold return. It's not our job to judge the soil. It's just our job to scatter the seed. So what does the sower not do? Number one, the sower doesn't hoard the seed. He scatters it. The sower doesn't judge the soils. He scatters the seed on all of the soils. But here's the third and final thought, the sweetest words a preacher ever said. The sower doesn't seek the spotlight. I want to point this out to you. In verse number 5 is the only time the sower is ever mentioned. He's mentioned directly and then indirectly. A sower went out to sow his seed, and as he sowed, that's the last time it's mentioned. As Jesus is giving this parable, he's making it clear that the sower is not irrelevant, but the sower is not the issue. It's not all about the sower. It's ultimately about the seed and the soil that will receive it. Can I make this point to you as a man who's pastored for almost 26 years, a man who's far older than you are? Be careful when the messenger becomes more important than the message. In the spectrum between evangelicalism and fundamentalism, we have a tendency towards hero worship. We don't worship them perhaps in the terms of idolatry. Sometimes we come close to doing that. But the people that we follow, the people that we are listening to sometimes are those that have the largest church or have the biggest social media following or have the coolest podcast or the most unique style of delivery. And mark my words, I'm not saying they're wrong for that. It's not wrong to have a large church. It's not wrong to have a podcast. It's not wrong to have a social media following. But what is wrong is when we look at that and we say to ourselves, if I could only be like them, then God could really use me. But I'm here to tell you, the measure of success is not fame. It's faithfulness. And Jesus is teaching us that an unnamed sower goes out with his seed and he impacts the world to the point there's a hundredfold reaping of a harvest because of the seed that is scattered. That's why Paul told the Corinthian church in 1 Corinthians chapter 1, God primarily chooses the weak and the foolish so that he can confound the wise, so that he can show the strong they're not as strong as they thought they were. But ultimately, he chooses the weak and the foolish so that no flesh could glory in his presence. College student, learn it now. It's not about you. You're just a sower. It's about you taking the seed that God has given you and you using that seed faithfully. And by the way, I have learned this in my life and I can say this as a testimony. I have learned that God is not impressed by the big nor embarrassed by the small. All he's asking for is faithfulness. And when you're faithful to sow the seed, don't hoard it. When you're faithful to sow the seed and not judge the soils, and when you're faithful to sow the seed and not seek the spotlight, it is then that God will use you in a powerful way. I say with Jesus in verse number 5, as we leave this place, may we be sowers who leave here sowing our seed.
1: 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This is Rejoice Pulpit.
3: Tonight I'd like to deal with the subject of the Satanic Trinity. The Satanic Trinity. I'd like to have you take your Bibles and turn to Revelation chapter number 12, if you would, this evening. Revelation chapter number 12. There'll be two individuals during the tribulation time that will be very well known on this planet. Those two I would like to address this evening. Throughout the course of history and through the Bible history, you can see the slippery, slimy serpent's trail. You could see Satan and Nimrod with his rebellion. You could see Satan with his persecution of the Jews through Pharaoh. And that hater of Jews, Haman, is a great illustration of Satan. And then there's Judas Iscariot, the one who betrayed Jesus Christ. And as you look through the Bible, there are some great types and pictures of Satan, indicating what he is trying to do. As we look at this Satanic Trinity, I'd like to show you tonight its mission, its methods, its motivation, its miracles, its mark, and praise God, its massacre. You would with me in Revelation chapter 12, we're going to begin with a word of prayer, and then I'd like to start there in verse number 1. Revelation chapter 12 is a little bit of a parenthesis here in the midst of the events going on through the book of Revelation, and it's kind of like we take a fine arts trip for just a moment, a dramatic production, if you please. There's almost a symbolic play that goes on here, that we can see the symbolism, and in this Revelation chapter 12, we're going to see Satan's mission against God of rebellion throughout the ages. Then we'll look in chapter 13 and we'll see the satanic method of this Trinity and what Satan is trying to do. Before we begin in Revelation chapter 12, though, I'd like to begin with a word of prayer. Would you join me? Father, we are thankful, Lord, that we take this time in our church and in our college to go over future events. Lord, we do believe that these future events should point to Jesus Christ. They ought to be our purifying, cleansing hope. They ought to give us caution that we should take heed in our life. Father, they ought to comfort us and give us encouragement that we have the blessed hope. And then, Father, as we were again brought to on Monday in chapel, they ought to produce a compassion and a concern for those who know not Christ. And Father, I do pray tonight that as we look at Satan's imitation of God the Father, God the Son, and God the Holy Spirit, Father, may we understand Satan's work, his methods, and what he's doing. Father, may you take your word tonight. Use passages of Scripture that maybe we're not as familiar with as we are Philippians or the Sermon on the Mount or 1 Corinthians 13. But Lord, take Revelation chapter 12 and 13 and work it in our hearts. We don't know when we'll ever hear a message on this passage again. So Lord, may its truths go deep into our hearts. Lord, we pray now that you'd be with us this evening in Jesus' name. Amen. So we come to Revelation 12. We do come now to the opening of this curtain of this drama that is portrayed through some symbols. Let's begin, if you would, with me at verse number 1. And there appeared a great wonder. Well, that's going to be this performance that we're going to see. It's going to jump around a lot. It's going to completely skip church age. But it's going to show you the mission of Satan. And there appeared a great wonder in heaven. A woman clothed with the sun and the moon under her feet, and upon her head a crown of 12 stars. May not mean too much to us as we look at Revelation chapter 12, verse 1, but if we were to go to Genesis 39, and you don't have to turn to that, you would find that Jacob had a dream that's very similar to this, and we believe it would be in reference to Israel. And as you look at verse number 1 of Revelation chapter 12, and you see this woman throughout Revelation 12, you need to remember of the nation of Israel. We see here in verse number 2, and she being with child. I just imagine that most of you can figure out who Israel, if she's the woman, who that child may be. That is the Yeshua HaMashiach. Jesus, the Messiah, that all Israelite women hoped and dreamed that maybe they would have the privilege to be able to carry. And she, being with child, cried, travailing in birth, and pained to be delivered. And there appeared another wonder in heaven. And behold, a great red dragon. Well, we're being introduced now to these characters of this incredible performance. We see that the woman is Israel. The child is our Savior, Jesus Christ, the Savior of all mankind. And now we're introduced in this verse to a red dragon, who we're going to find out later in this chapter is none other but the devil himself. Having 7 heads and 10 horns and 7 crowns upon his heads. Now notice what he's doing. And his tail, those that followed him, you could say on his coattails, on his tail drew the third part of the stars of heaven. We know from other scriptures that there was a third of the angelic host that God created that Satan was able to deceive in heaven itself to rebel against God. His mission has been to rebel against God, and he took one third of all of the angelic host to follow him. And his tail drew the third part of the stars of heaven and did cast them to the earth. And the dragon stood before the woman, which was ready to be delivered, for to devour her child as soon as it was born. But praise God, those wise men didn't go back to tell Herod where that baby was. And that baby was spared as Jesus and his stepfather and his earthly mother were taken to Egypt. And she brought forth a man-child who was to rule all nations with a rod of iron. There is a Isaiah 9:6, for on that child the government should be upon his shoulders. And her child was caught up unto God and to his throne. He rose from the dead. Verse number 6, we have quite a jump here, and really into verse 7 as well. And the woman fled into the wilderness, where she hath a place prepared of God, that they should feed her there 1,260 days. Well, we just kind of jumped over about 2,000 years of history here. We jumped completely over the church age, and now we come to the tribulation time when Israel, there will be a remnant protected from the Antichrist, from Satan, if you please. Verse number 7, though, during this tribulation time, there's going to be a battle. Dr. Mullinex referred to this a little bit on Monday. I'd like to show you again some of the verses of this battle in heaven. And there was war in heaven. Michael and his angels fought against the dragon. And the dragon fought in his angels and prevailed not. Praise the Lord for that. Neither was their place found any more in heaven. And the great dragon was cast out. Now we find out who this performer is. And the great dragon was cast out, that old serpent called the devil and Satan, which deceiveth, we'll be coming back to that word a little bit later in chapter 13, which deceiveth the whole world. He was cast out into the earth, and his angels were cast out with him. We realize that Satan does have access. Again, according to the book of Job, we realize that Satan has this access, but it's always been limited. But now there is this great battle in heaven. And at the end of this battle, Satan is cast out, and his angels, his demons, are cast out for good, never again to enter into the gates of heaven. And boy, is there rejoicing for that. And I heard a loud voice saying in heaven, now is come salvation and strength and the kingdom of our God, and the power of his Christ. For the accuser of our brethren is cast down, which accused them before our God day and night. Well, I can guarantee you, friend, your name's been mentioned up in heaven. It's been mentioned by the accuser of the brethren. But praise the Lord, there's an advocate there, Jesus, who continues to show the prints of the nails in his hands to God the Father, for you and for me. But we thank God that at this point, Satan is no longer ever able to do this. For all of eternity, my friend, Satan will not be in heaven ever again. And they overcame him by the blood of the Lamb and by the word of their testimony. And they loved not their lives unto the death. Therefore, rejoice, ye heavens, and ye that dwell in them. Woe to the inhabitants of the earth and of the sea, for the devil is come down unto you. All of you in heaven, rejoice, because Satan's never coming back. But you down in earth, woe unto you, because he's coming down to you. Now notice this at the end of this verse, because this is very important. Not only is it a woe because he's coming down to you, but notice this. For the devil is come down unto you, and we're studying his mission right now, having great wrath, because he knoweth. Now he knows. I'm not sure he knew before this battle with Michael and these angels. But now he knoweth that he hath but a short time. We see now that his mission has been to rebel against God. And now he knows that his mission will be thwarted. That he will not accomplish what he set out to do in Isaiah 14:12 that we'll look at a little bit later. We realize now that he realizes that his mission... You know, it's interesting, even as he hears this message tonight, or his demons or whatever, they don't know it yet. They don't believe it yet. But after this battle, they know that their time is doomed. So he comes to earth with an incredible wrath to do what he can during this time. So who is he going to attack? The saints are up in heaven. But there is one that God has made a covenant with. And we see who that wrath is going to be poured upon, that Satan is so upset with. And when the dragon saw that he was cast onto the earth, he persecuted the woman. Just to make sure you're all with me, who's the woman again? Israel, which brought forth the man child. This is his only way now. This is his last ditch effort to do anything against God. His mission now is everything he can to be against Israel, God's chosen, that woman who's delivered the Messiah. And to the woman were given two wings of a great eagle, that she might fly into the wilderness, into her place, where she is nourished for a time, a year, and times, 2 years, and a half a time, a half a year, 3.5 years from the face of the serpent. And the serpent cast out his mouth, water as a flood after the woman, that he might cause her to be carried away of the flood. In other words, he's going out, he's trying to find this remnant of Jews, these 144,000 and others that are trusting the Lord as well. And the earth helped the woman, and the earth opened her mouth and swallowed up the flood which the dragon cast out of his mouth. They're going to be miraculously protected. And the dragon was wroth with the woman and went to make war with the remnant of her seed, which keep the commandments of God and have the testimony of Jesus Christ. In Revelation chapter 12, we see the mission of this satanic trinity. But now in chapter 13, we're really introduced to the satanic trinity in its method. And that is the whole point here. In Revelation chapter 13, 1, 2, and 3, I want you to see the method behind the satanic trinity. Look with me, if you would, in verse number 1. And I stood upon the sand of the sea and saw a beast rise up out of the sea. The sea may refer to the Gentile nations, maybe around the Mediterranean area, maybe Europe, having 7 heads and 10 horns, and upon his horns 10 crowns, and upon his heads the name of blasphemy. So now we're introduced to another individual in Revelation chapter 13, and that individual is a beast. Notice about this beast in verse number 2. And the beast which I saw was like unto a leopard, and his feet were as the feet of a bear, and his mouth as the mouth of a lion. And the dragon gave him his power and his seat and great authority. There's 4 animals that are mentioned here. Notice the order and notice what they are. The first animal that is seen by John is the beast. The second animal is the leopard. The third is the bear, and the fourth is the lion. If you're familiar with prophecy at all, it may remind you of a vision that one of the great prophets had in the book of Daniel. In Daniel chapter 7, we see the 4 same animals. But interesting enough, they're in different order. Matter of fact, they're in the complete opposite order. We see that Daniel saw, first of all, the lion, the Babylonian Empire. Secondly, he saw the bear, the Medo-Persian Empire. And then thirdly, the leopard, the Grecian Empire. And fourth, that beast, that Roman Empire. It's interesting, he was looking forward into history. So he saw the next one, the lion. Then he saw the bear, the leopard, and the beast. But John now is looking back over history. So what's the first thing he sees is the last that happened is the beast. And then goes back through him as well. We see that our Antichrist is a summation of all of these world powers. We see this second person and the method now, and also verse number 3, we see the method of the satanic trinity. You say, well, Jim, where is that? What's he doing here? He is creating an individual that is going to be the most powerful world figure that has ever came on the scene. We're going to see in Revelation chapter 13 a desire for a one world government, a desire for a one world economy, and a desire for a one world religion. We're going to see an individual that's going to promise peace. We're going to see an individual who's going to try to do everything that somebody else came to do and did do. We're going to see an imitation of Jesus Christ. We're going to see the counterfeit Christ. For in the method of the satanic trinity, we begin to understand what Satan and how Satan operates. He operates deception by imitation. And we see here that what he always wanted to be and what he always wanted to have and could never get, he can't create anything. Satan is not an innovator, he's an imitator. Satan is not powerful to create. The best that he can do, which we're going to see the worst that can be, is to try to imitate what Jesus Christ is. And he tries it through the second person of his Trinity, the Antichrist. The third person of the satanic Trinity in his method will be the false prophet. So we have Satan trying to be like God the Father, God the Son, and God the Holy Spirit. In this satanic Trinity, we see his method of deception by imitation. One thing that obviously comes, and a question that always comes up, is who is the Antichrist? Hold your place in Revelation chapter number 13, and let's answer that question once and for all of us believers. Take your Bibles and turn to 2 Thessalonians chapter number 2. 2 Thessalonians chapter number 2. By the way, as you're turning, let me remind you of the word anti, antichrist. Anti can have one of two meanings. Anti can mean instead of, something that is a type, it's instead of. Anti can mean against, a resistance. We believe that the antichrist fits both of these bills. We believe that the antichrist is trying to be instead of Jesus. The Antichrist is against Jesus. In 2 Thessalonians chapter number 2, in verse number 3 and 4, we come across a very important truth about who the Antichrist is. Let no man deceive you by any means, for that day shall not come except there come a falling away first, and the man of sin be revealed, the son of perdition, who opposeth and exalteth himself above all that is called God or that is worshipped, so that he as God sitteth in the temple of God, showing himself that he is God. Look, if you would, with me down to verse number 9. Even him whose coming is after the working of Satan with all power and signs and lying wonders and with all deceivableness. Look with me back to verse 8. And then shall the wicked be revealed. When? After verse 7. For the mystery of iniquity doth already work, only he who now letteth will let until he be taken out of the way. And then, that's speaking of the Holy Spirit, and then shall the wicked be revealed. And that's my verse. In other words, who is the Antichrist? There is not a child of God that will know who the Antichrist is until after we're raptured. 2 Thessalonians chapter 2 is very clear about that. Daniel talks about this little horn who comes out of an insignificance into being the great powerful Antichrist. Whether the Antichrist right now is even alive, we speculate, we presume, we believe from what we see in scriptures. The things that Dr. Mullinex said Sunday night and Monday would indicate that we are in these last days. But the fact of the matter is, who the Antichrist is may not have been revealed in any way has that person come up to any venue of recognition or popularity yet. The Bible is clear in 2 Thessalonians chapter 2 that he will not be revealed until after the church is taken out and the Holy Spirit has left the indwelling of the saints and has gone to heaven. So we see, number one, the mission. We see, number two, his method. His method is deception by imitation. The third thing I want you to see is the satanic Trinity's motivation. And there we find that in Revelation chapter 13 and verse number 4 and verse number 8. We also saw it in 2 Thessalonians just a moment ago, the word. But in Revelation chapter 13 and verse number 4, and they worshipped the dragon, which gave power unto the beast, and they worshipped the beast, which is another name for what we're calling the Antichrist, saying, who is like unto the beast? Who is able to make war with him? Notice those words at the beginning of verse 4, very important. And they worshiped the dragon. Look down at verse number 8. And all that dwell upon the earth shall worship him whose names are not written in the book of life of the Lamb, the life of the Lamb slain from the foundation of the world. Take your Bibles now and turn to Isaiah chapter 14. And we're going to understand the motivation behind the dragon, the motivation behind the beast, the motivation and the promotion of the false prophet and what he's trying to do. You see, this has always been the motivation of Satan, is to be worshiped. In Isaiah chapter 14 and verse number 12, the Bible says, "How art thou fallen from heaven, O Lucifer, son of the morning? How art thou cut down to the ground, which didst weaken the nations? For thou hast said in thine heart, I will ascend into heaven. I will exalt my throne above the stars of God." See, he didn't realize this wasn't going to happen until this battle with Michael the archangel. He's still going for this. He was still going for this. But notice this. "I will sit also upon the mount of the congregation in the sides of the north. I will ascend above the heights of the clouds." And folks, in understanding the motivation behind your adversary, the devil, these next seven words become the most important in understanding the motivation. Would you say them with me together? "I will be like the Most High." That has been his motivation. And when he sets up this Antichrist, when he sets up the second person of his satanic trinity, this beast, this really incarnate Satan, this man who has so given himself over to the working, the energized by the devil himself, this individual is to bring that which he has been motivated by, that worship. This is what the abomination of desolation, halfway through the seven-year tribulation. For when he came, you remember, we heard it Monday, he came on that white horse as coming to conquer and to be a conqueror, and how he came with this peace treaty in his hand that he makes with Israel and the Arab nations and the world, and somehow he's able to convince Israel to, you can imagine what they give up. They won't give up Jerusalem, but it'll be amazing what they'll give up. And they're going to be able to set up their temple, and they give up this area and that area for peace. And they were able to do, and this man was able to do it with the Arab nations. And they're able to make this peace treaty. And then halfway through, he goes in, and what the Bible says in Daniel 9:27, the abomination of desolation, he sets up an image. Not an image of a cow, of a calf, like in the Old Testament. Not some golden image or some computer thing. It is an image of himself, the Antichrist. And he not only worships the image of himself, he commands everyone else to, and the Jews say, "No, we've got red heifers that we've been sacrificing. We're sacrificing to God." And they begin to understand, this is no Messiah. This is no peacemaker. This is a false person. And this false prophet, this religious leader who's able to grab a hold of every faith and every religion and kind of intertwine it all together in this one world religion, who has promoted the Antichrist, those Jews begin to realize, wait a second here, this is not right. And this abomination of desolation, the scales fall off thousands of Jews' eyes, and they realize they've missed their Messiah, and this is Satan. This is the Antichrist. And we see here his motivation of the abomination of death, this whole idea of this worship out of Isaiah 14, chapter 14 and verse 12. Well, we've seen the satanic trinity's mission, its method, its motivation. I want you to see for just a moment its miracles. We've kind of alluded to a few of them already. But this is a miracle worker that comes on the scene in this Antichrist. Look at verse number 3. "And I saw one of his heads as it were wounded to death." Here's that imitation again, that method being used. That this is the imitation of the resurrection of Jesus Christ. I don't believe this individual will have died. Christ has victory over death. But I think whatever wound this is, whatever this healing is, it'll almost be like the imitation of this resurrection. And his deadly wound was healed, and all the world wondered after this beast. The miracles of the satanic trinity are incredible. You remember how the magicians imitated some of the miracles that Moses did? Satan is given an enormous amount of power. He's the prince of the power of the air, and when he's kicked out of heaven, he goes and takes those powers to do everything he can on this earth to leash out his wrath towards Israel and to be worshiped. And so there are some incredible miracles here. There is the miracle of this healing. There's the miracle of this, to be able to have a one world government, even though it's a short time, and even though there's all kinds of chaotic things happening on, as the judgments are being poured on this earth. One world economy, a cashless society, one world religion. This guy has got to be a miracle worker. His charm, notice about him in verse number 5, and there was given unto him a mouth speaking. In my Bible, I put down the word media. Maybe he's charming. He's winsome. No matter what he's done, there's an attractiveness to him when he's on the television screen all across the globe and the world. And he's been given this incredible mouth. Whether he is a great orator or not, I would tend to think that he is. But the media will be able to edit it. The media will be able to market him into that, as Satan is the prince of the power of the air. And there was given unto him a mouth speaking great things and blasphemies, and power was given unto him to continue 42 months. Look, if you would, under miracles, look at verses 14 and 15 of what the false prophet is able to do with this one, and deceiveth them that dwell on the earth by the means of those miracles which he had power to do in the sight of the beast, saying to them that dwell on the earth that they should make an image to the beast which had the wound by a sword and did live. And he had power to give life unto the image of the beast. This is an incredible miracle. This image that he makes, he's able to give life to this image, that the image of the beast should both speak and cause that as many as would not worship the image of the beast should be killed. Wow. The miracles, the motivation, the method, the mission. Let's for a moment, as we begin to close, look at its mark. What is the mark of this satanic trinity between the dragon, the Antichrist, and the false prophet? We see this verses 16 through 18. And he causeth all, both small and great, rich and poor, free and bound, to receive a mark in their right hand or in their foreheads. And that no man might buy or sell, save he that had the mark, or the name of the beast, or the number of his name. Now listen to these next words. Here is wisdom. You learn from this now. Let him that hath understanding count the number of the beast, for it is the number of a man, and his number is 666. We know it as 666. It's mark. Here is wisdom. Four things I got from this that is wisdom. Number one, this is to ensure Satan's motivation of worship, that there isn't going to be anyone that's ever going to be able to buy any bread or get anything without this mark, so they're going to have to worship me. We begin to go back and see the wisdom is, what is Satan trying to do? It's all worship to him. He's going back to Isaiah 14, friend. I'm going to be like the Most High. And the mark is to ensure that all are going to have to worship him, because they're not even going to buy food. Aren't you glad we don't worship our God that way? Aren't you glad that we have the freedoms, that when Jesus Christ saved our soul, though many times we don't use our freedoms the way they ought to, that the Lord has us freely come and worship him? This imitation cannot hold up to the real thing at all. The second thing in wisdom I see with this mark is the number falls short of God. The number of God, the number of completion, the number of perfection is the number of seven. And 666 falls short of the number of seven. And that's the whole thing that we are to learn from here. Everything that Satan does falls short of God Almighty. Everything that Satan tries to imitate, everything that Satan tries, his mission, his motivation, his methods, are 666. They just fall short of completion, which is only God. What else are we to learn from wisdom from this mark? There is no neutral ground, my friend. You either

or whatever it may be, the fact of the matter is, once you accept it, you are doomed. You better hear wisdom, because if you take that mark, it's all over. Look with me at chapter 14, verses 9 through 11. And the third angel followed them, saying with a loud voice, "If any man worship the beast in his image and receive his mark in his forehead or in his hand, the same shall drink of the wine of the wrath of God, which is poured out without mixture into the cup of his indignation, and he shall be tormented with fire and brimstone in the presence of the holy angels and in the presence of the Lamb. And the smoke of their torment ascendeth up forever and ever, and they have no rest day or night who worship the beast." See, that's what it is. You take the mark, you have worshiped the beast and his image, and whosoever receiveth the mark of his name. Here is wisdom. This is all about worship. Here is wisdom. 666 falls short of God. Here is wisdom. There is no neutral ground. Here is wisdom. Take the mark and you are doomed forever. And then finally, I want you to see number 6, the Satanic Trinity's massacre. Would you take your Bibles and turn with me to Revelation chapter 19? Revelation chapter 19. And I don't want to go into Dr. Mullinex's message tomorrow in chapel, "Behold, he cometh, the second coming of Jesus Christ." But I do want you to see that this Satanic Trinity is doomed. "And I saw heaven open," verse 11, "and behold, a white horse, and he that sat upon him was called Faithful and True, and in righteousness he doth judge and make war. His eyes were as a flame of fire, and on his head were many crowns." And he comes back and he fights. And again, I know Dr. Mullinex is thinking, don't go into my text tomorrow. But verse 16, "And he hath on his vesture and on his thigh a name written, King of Kings and Lord of Lords." Would you look with me down to verses 19 and 20. This one, our Savior, Jesus Christ, comes back to battle. By the way, we come back with him. Hope you can ride a horse. You will that day. But my friend, I'll tell you, you will not fight, for this is our Lord's battle. And he will bring down this Antichrist, and this Satanic Trinity will be fallen. Verse 19, "And I saw the beast and the kings of the earth and their armies gathered together to make war against him that sat on the horse and against his army. And the beast was taken, and with the false prophet that wrought miracles before him, with which he deceived them that had received the mark of the beast and them that worshipped his image. These both were cast alive into the lake of fire burning with brimstone." Would you turn with me very quickly over to chapter 20 and verse number 10? "And the devil that deceived them was cast into the lake of fire and brimstone, where the beast and the false prophet are, and shall be tormented day and night forever and ever." How about you? I just kind of want to clap right there, you know? You just want to just say it's done. "And this false imitation of God the Father, God the Son, and God the Holy Spirit is taken down to the pit of hell. And this imitation of this Satanic Trinity is absolutely massacred." If you want some more verses to encourage your heart, Daniel 7, 11, 8, 25, and 2 Thessalonians 2, 8. So now we've come to another message in this series of future things to come. And we must go back to Sunday morning. And we must recall again, what is prophecy to do? We study tonight the Antichrist, the Satanic Trinity of the dragon, the beast, and the false prophet. You call home tonight and you say, "Well, yeah, we got this thing on the Antichrist tonight." So what's it do for you? Well, if you remember from Sunday morning, number one, prophecy is to point to Jesus Christ. And I'll tell you, friend, Satan has never brought an imitation that comes close to our Savior Jesus Christ. And we ought to be thankful tonight that we have the real thing. We ought to be thankful tonight. And that leads us to point number two, which was Sunday morning comfort. You ought to be comforted that you're on the winning side. You ought to be comforted that you serve the true Savior. You ought to be comforted that it is grace and that it is mercy. He reached down and saved you, and you ought to be comforted that we're going to win that battle in heaven. You ought to be comforted that you're going to live in a place that Satan will never be able to come to again.

0: And there ought to be comfort tonight. But then there ought to be what we talked about, cleansing. And I will tell you, this is what spoke to my heart. I see the spirit of Antichrist in our world today. Though he may not have raised that little horn, may not have raised to the big horn yet, I see the spirit of Antichrist in this world. The spirit of self-worship, the spirit of selfishness, the spirit of self being absorbed with self, being self-centered, and worshiping you. But what saddens my heart tonight is not only do I see the spirit of Antichrist in the world, I see the spirit of Antichrist in the church tonight. I see the spirit of Antichrist on this campus sometimes. And my friend, I stand here and tell you tonight, what saddens my heart is this wicked one that I talked about tonight, I see sometimes that spirit of Antichrist in this man's heart. I see that selfishness that I want to be recognized, that I'm jealous of this person because they can do it and I can't. Man, I'll tell you right now, as I looked at the Antichrist, this wicked individual, I also had to say it was a cleansing, purifying of my heart. For the spirit of Antichrist has been inside me sometimes. And my selfish agenda and my way is the only way I've seen creeped in my life. How about you? Has it been a comfort tonight? Has it been a cleansing? Remember also, we talked Sunday morning that prophecy ought to bring caution. Does it bring caution to you? Do you realize how close we are? Friend, has there ever been soil more prepared for a one world leader than right now? Can you not almost see what would occur if the rapture occurred tonight? My friend, we have in the White House what we believe to be a born again man. Many in his cabinet, many in the Congress. We have a PCC student in Congress, alumni. Can you imagine taking all of the salt and all of the light of this world out? The chaos, the desire for one world with the technology that we have today in this world, are we not ripe to see a one world economy, a one world religion? If you take out Christianity, it seems like all religions are against Christianity. Take out the Christian, take out the salt and light. Does this prophecy of the Antichrist not bring caution to you? Take heed, watch, get your lamps trimmed. Friend, we must be close. A one world leader, a one world economy, a cashless society. These things that we read today, 100 years ago, they just had to say, I just don't understand it. I just can't understand it. And then in 1948, little Israel became a nation. And eschatology took on a whole new meaning. And the dried bones began to come together. And the way that we look at future events, we saw things differently. And oh, my friend, we may be in that last generation. Take caution. Let it cleanse you. Let it comfort you. And then finally, you remember, prophecy is to bring compassion and concern for those that are lost. When Dr. Mullenix spoke Monday in chapel, and he began to talk, especially when he got to the three woes, judgments, man, I'll tell you something. I'm going, oh, Lord. Remember that taste we talked about Sunday morning that would sweeten the mouth, would begin to turn bitter? Well, Monday in chapel, it started to churn. I wonder if it did for you as well. Does it not make you a desire? Have you written a letter this week to that unsaved relative, to that friend you worked with? Is it bringing compassion? Is it bringing concern? Folks, Sunday morning, we're going to end with personal eschatology on hell and Sunday night on heaven. Do you have someone yet that you're bringing to church Sunday morning? Do you have someone yet you're bringing to church Sunday night to hear about heaven? Has it brought a compassion to you? What's this prophecy doing? Sunday morning message on hell, Sunday night on heaven. Do you have anyone coming? Man, I'd have a Sunday dinner for them. I'd take them out for dinner. I'd say, hey, come and eat with us. Do this. Man, I'd get someone. Hey, why don't you come to both services? We're going to learn about hell and heaven. Please come with me Sunday. Is it churning anything? Are you going to be out on Christian service this weekend? Is there compassion? Is there concern? Is the taste of sweetness that, oh, our King of Kings and Lord of Lords is coming, has it sunk in yet?
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2: Hey, it is great to be with you this morning, and I've been looking forward to being with you all and appreciate the opportunity to speak in College Chapel. Although different, and I'm sure it is way different for you as you are literally spread out around the Crown Center. But I am glad to be able to speak to you. I sure appreciate Dr. Atkins and all he's done to help make this possible. I don't know if he is here right now, but I had the privilege in college of working in lighting over in the Dale Horton Auditorium. I have been up in the catwalks here, but Mr. Dale Holler was one of my instructors and a dear friend, and I love him dearly. And so, Mr. Holler, if you're up there, could you turn off all the lights and then turn, I'm just kidding, don't do that. But I appreciate Mr. Holler, and I just wanted to say hello to him as well if he is here. My wife and daughter, I believe, are back over here. My wife, Barbara, my daughter, Annie, are with us. And if you see us around campus, we'd love to get to know you a little bit. And so please come up and say hello to us. The message that I am bringing today is not an easy one, and I don't often do this, but I want to start out with a personal illustration, if I may. When I was in college, I have a seizure disorder, and I was having several seizures, and they put me on a new medication. It was new for me. It was a very old seizure medicine and a very hard one to take. It's called phenobarbital, and in the very name, it says barbiturate in it, phenobarbital. It's a very hard seizure medicine, but they wanted to stop the seizures, and what it caused was hallucinations. I started hallucinating at night when I was taking the medicine. I was sleeping about 15, sometimes up to 20 hours a day trying to do schoolwork. And I got, to be honest with you, extremely depressed, as you can well imagine. And it was a very hard time in my life, and I'm thankful for one particular teacher that I had. He taught a class called Biblical Poetry. His name was Dr. Nonnemaker, and I still love him to this day for his compassion upon me. He would come to the Graff Center. Back then, I was pretty much living in the health center. And he would come and visit me at least once a week, sometimes more, and just pray with me. And I had two friends that just prayed with me and helped me through it. I was extremely angry, very bitter, and I thought it would be appropriate. I've never preached a message like this, but I thought if I struggled with it in college, maybe other college students struggle with it as well. I know that it happens in the ministry as well. I've talked to other pastors that struggle with anxiety and depression. And I want you to understand, I don't claim to be an expert in this. I'm not talking about somebody that may have a legitimate health issue and you have to take medicine for it. I'm talking about a spiritual issue here. And maybe even if you have a medical condition, perhaps some of this will help you as well, and maybe it's something that you may need to dwell on and think through and pray through as well. So take your Bibles this morning and turn to Philippians chapter 4, starting with verse 6. Philippians 4, 6. I know we have several that are watching from the Dale Horton Auditorium and some that will be watching by way of video. And my prayer has been in this, that if it could just help one person, if it could just help one person, and maybe you are that person, and afterwards, if there's something that my wife or I could do for you, please don't hesitate to come up and ask, and we'd be happy to sit down with you and try to help you as well. I know you have counselors here as well. Maybe you need to seek out a counselor, and that is okay. Don't don't sit there and go, you know, I'm alone in this. First of all, you have the Lord. Second of all, you have people here that truly do care about you and love you and want to be a help and a blessing to you. So if you need help, seek it out, find it. The Bible says here in Philippians chapter 4, verse 6, be careful or be anxious for nothing, but in everything, by prayer and supplication with thanksgiving, let your requests be made known unto God. And the peace of God, which passeth all understanding, shall keep your hearts and minds through Christ Jesus. Finally, brethren, whatsoever things are true, whatsoever things are honest, whatsoever things are just, whatsoever things are pure, whatsoever things are lovely, whatsoever things are of good report, if there be any virtue, there be any praise, think on these things. Those things which ye have both learned and received and heard and seen in me, do, and the God of peace shall be with you. Let's pray. Lord, we ask for your help during this time. Lord, I pray that there be one person that may be suffering from what we commonly call anxiety or maybe even depression, that, Lord, this message would be a reason for them to seek help, and may it help them spiritually grow closer to you and to trust in you and to rest in you. So help us with these things as we wrestle with them, that you would give us clarity of thought and mind as we center upon you and you alone. We pray these things in Jesus' name. Amen. I want to first take a look at some people in the Bible that struggled with these things. Now, I want you to understand, if there were people in the Bible that struggled with them, there's a reason why God gave us their life stories. Probably my biblical hero, other than Peter, the one from the Old Testament is David. And David had bouts where he was struggling with, at the very least, anxiety, if not full-blown depression. Well, what were some of the causes of David's struggle, if you will, mentally, which really was a spiritual struggle? Well, first of all, guilt. In 2 Samuel chapter 12, the Bible says this, and Nathan departed unto his house, and the Lord struck the child that Uriah's wife bare unto David, and it was very sick. David therefore besought God for the child, and David fasted and went in and lay all night upon the earth. And the elders of his house arose and went to him to raise him up from the earth, but he would not, neither did he eat bread with them. And it came to pass on the seventh day that the child died. Here is the story of David and Bathsheba's child, and I think most of us know that David committed a very wicked sin in taking another man's wife. He committed adultery. And after he committed adultery and they find out that Bathsheba is with child, he sends for Uriah. Does anybody know who Uriah was? He was one of David's mighty men of valor. One of that stuck by David closely through thick and thin. And he sends for Uriah to come, and his hope is that he will lie with Uriah and everybody will think that it's Uriah's child. But Uriah is a man of integrity. Will not even go into his house while other men are in war. The Bible says this was a time for kings to go to war. David was in the wrong place at the wrong time doing the wrong thing. He sees Uriah on the rooftop, or I'm sorry, he sees Bathsheba, sends for her, commits adultery with her, has a child with her, and then to try to cover up his sin even more, he ultimately has Uriah killed. Sends him out to the front, has everybody else withdraw, and Uriah is killed. One of his mighty men of valor. We all know that Nathan the prophet is the one that came and exposed David's sin. He tells the story of a man that had one little lamb. And that lamb was like a child to him, and wherever he went, he carried that lamb with him. And Nathan is telling David this story about this man that just loves this one little lamb. There was a man that had hundreds, if not thousands, and he takes the one lamb away from that man. And David says, listen, I'm going to have that man killed. And Nathan looks at him and says, you are the man. You're the one that has done this thing. David has to confess his sin, and now it is told him that his child with Bathsheba is going to die. David begins to deal with his own guilt, his own shame, pleads with God to spare his child, will not eat, can't sleep, struggling through it. 7 days, 7 days he goes through this, not eating, not sleeping, begging God. His own guilt, his own shame, his own sin leads him to a place where he never thought he would find himself. Maybe you're sitting there today and you go, you know, I am battling depression. I am battling anxiety. Maybe it's over tests. Maybe it's over a failed relationship. Maybe it's over your own past, your own sin, and you feel inadequate. Maybe it's one of those things where you have begged God for forgiveness, but you don't feel forgiven. Here, David is dealing with guilt. Finally, his child dies. He sees his servants whispering, and he perceives that the child is dead. He said, just come out with it. What has happened? Your child has died, and the servants are afraid that he's going to die if they tell him. Instead, David bathes, puts on his clothes, and he goes and eats. The servants look at David and said, listen, when the child was alive, you were mourning. Now that the child is dead, you've put on clothes, you've cleaned yourself, you're eating. What's the deal? And David says, listen, that child cannot come back to me, but one day I will go be with that child. Sometimes it's our own guilt that may cause depression. How about loss? Maybe you have lost somebody. And maybe it's a death, but maybe it is a relationship, maybe a father or a mother that you have longed to have, but they don't want to be a part of your life, a brother or a sister, maybe a boyfriend, girlfriend. There might be even somebody that has dealt with divorce. But ultimately, maybe you have lost somebody to death, and you are wrestling and struggling with that. In 2 Samuel chapter 18, verse 31, and behold, Cushai came, and Cushai said, tidings, my lord the king, for the Lord hath avenged thee this day of all of them that rose up against thee. And the king said unto Cushai, is the young man Absalom safe? Cushai answered, the enemies of my lord the king, and all that rise against thee to do thee hurt, be as that young man is. And the king was much moved and went up to the chamber over the gate and wept. And as he went, thus he said, oh, my son Absalom, my son Absalom, would God I had died for thee. Oh, Absalom, my son. His own son rebelled against his dad and took the kingdom away from him. David's army fought the army of Absalom and defeated them. And you know the story that Absalom was killed. David loved his child dearly. Even though he was a rebel, he was a murderer, stole the kingdom away from his own father. Myriad of things that we could go on about Absalom. Was a foolish young man. But when David lost him, depression, grief, despair. Oh, my son Absalom, oh, that I had died for you instead of the other way around. Can I just say, David really was never quite the same after this. Loss, deep loss, hurt. Maybe that's where you're at today, and you are living in a depression that you just go, I don't know that I can ever get out of. The third thing that David dealt with that caused him great grief, anxiety, maybe even depression, were personal attacks. In Psalm chapter 6, verse 7, mine eye is consumed because of grief. It waxeth old because of all mine enemies. Depart from me, all ye workers of iniquity, for the Lord hath heard the voice of my weeping. David got to the point where he was even saying that I am getting old because of the attacks upon me. He is weeping, he says. I weep because of the attacks of my enemies. Maybe you have been attacked, maybe physically, maybe spiritually, maybe it's a personal attack, but you've been attacked and you're sitting there going, if he only knew what I have been through. Maybe you're sitting there and saying, you know, I have a right to be depressed. I have a right to live in anxiety. Maybe you've been through some horrific circumstances. Can I just say quickly that God does know. Jesus has felt your pain. A pain that no other human being has had to go through, Jesus went through. We have not an high priest which cannot be touched with the feelings of our infirmities, but in all points was tempted like as we are, yet without sin. Trust me when I say he knows what you're going through. If there was ever anyone that was assaulted physically, it was him. In ways that no human being will ever have to go through. You're sitting there and you are saying, Pastor Rob, that is me. That is me. I want to quickly go through some cures for what David went through. And then I'm going to take a look at a couple other people and we'll be done. The cures for what David went through, whether it is your guilt, whether it is loss, or whether it is personal attacks or some type of attack. The cures, first of all, remember who you belong to. Christian, remember who you belong to. In Psalm chapter 121, I'm going to give you a minute. If you'll take your Bibles and turn there, I want you to see this for yourselves. I think it's important for you to take a look at what David has to say about how to gain victory in your life. Psalm chapter 121 in verse 1. I will lift up mine eyes unto the hills, from whence cometh my help. My help cometh from the Lord, which made heaven and earth. He will not suffer thy foot to be moved. He that keepeth thee will not slumber. Behold, he that keepeth Israel shall neither slumber nor sleep. The Lord is thy keeper. The Lord is thy shade upon thy right hand. The sun shall not smite thee by day, nor the moon by night. The Lord shall preserve thee from all evil. He shall preserve thy soul. The Lord shall preserve thy going out and thy coming in from this time forth and even forevermore. David said, lift up your eyes. Look. Look at who your help is. Now, he didn't know him by name, but we do. His name is Jesus. Do you remember when the snakes came in to the camp of Israel? And the cure was simply to do what? To lift up their eyes and look on a pole that had a serpent. They crafted one. And all they had to do was take their heads and look up and see their salvation. David says, lift up your eyes and look. Look up unto the hills, from whence cometh your help. My help cometh from the Lord. My help cometh from the Lord. Capital L, capital O, capital R, capital D. This is Jehovah God he's talking about. Your God and my God. If you are struggling with it in this area of anxiety or depression today, let me encourage you to lift up your eyes and look. In Philippians, what we read, be anxious, be careful for nothing, but in everything by prayer and supplication, pray. Pray and then pray some more. Don't belittle prayer. Prayer is the key to victory in your life. Call it whatever you want to call it. Depression, anxiety, but if it is leading to sin in your life, call it what it is. If you have stopped your Bible reading, if you have stopped your prayer, if you've stopped looking upon God, then call it what it is. It is sin. I'm not saying that every time you are struggling with this, you have sinned. What I'm saying is it can lead to sin. So be careful. Be careful, he says. But he goes on to say this, and the peace of God, which passes all understanding, shall keep your hearts and minds through none other than capital L, capital O, capital R, capital D, Jesus Christ, Jehovah God, the Messiah. And the peace of God will pass all understanding. Finally, brethren, and he goes on to say, whatsoever things are, think on these things. These things which you have both learned and received and heard and seen in me do. And the peace of God will be with you. First of all, you've got to want peace. If you don't want it, it's not going to come. If you want to wallow in your depression, your despair, your anxiety, you will. But if you want victory, then do it God's way. Lift up your eyes. Look. Be careful for nothing. Be anxious for absolutely nothing. But in everything by prayer, pray. As you've been told, I did have the opportunity to be a missionary. And I told you last night, I did not want to go. Now, I did not get depressed. I just got rebellious. But when I went, man, it was a wonderful experience. I believe God honoring. We saw people saved. And I praise God for it. It had nothing to do with the Redland family. It had everything to do with God. But you want to know when I struggled? I struggled when we came back. We were told that we couldn't have children, and I told you we adopted our son. What I did not tell you is when we were over in Wales, my wife said, there's something wrong with me. Now, we were told, you will not be able to have children. We were looking at adopting again. And my wife said, something is wrong with me. And she started going through what was wrong with her, and I said, well, is it possible? Is it possible that you might be pregnant? No, that's not possible. Well, she took a pregnancy test, and it came back positive. She looked at me and said, well, that can't be right. So she goes back down to the store, and she buys a different brand of pregnancy test because that first one, of course, couldn't have been right. So she takes the second one, and it comes back positive. And she looked at me, and I looked at her, and we went, well, what do we do now? We've never had a baby. We had no idea. So she called what they call the surgery. We would call it the doctor's office. And they said, well, bring the pregnancy test down, and we'll take a look at him. So she takes him down, and the doctor looks at him and says, well, congratulations. And she said, well, I want a pregnancy test. He said, ma'am, why do you want a pregnancy test? She said, because these can't be right. The doctor said, the chances of one of them being wrong is like one in millions. The chance of two of them being wrong, statistically impossible. And my wife said, I want a pregnancy test. He's like, okay. So they drew the blood, and we waited on pins and needles for those results to come back. And of course, they come back positive. My wife is pregnant. Several months later, and we were watching a Superman movie with our son, Tell. Now, my son, Tell, was a huge, huge Superman fan. So much so that he wore a Superman cape wherever he went. My son loved Superman. We're watching a Superman movie, and my wife gets up and walks out. A few minutes later, she comes back in, and she said, "Something's wrong." I packed up my son. I took my wife down to the emergency room. I dropped her off, made sure she was set. I took my son over to another missionary's house, dropped him off, and on my way back, I am angry with God. And I said, "God, I don't understand why you are doing this to us. We have waited so long for this child, and now you're doing this to us." I was angry. They told my wife that it would probably be better for us to go back to the States. So I had to put my wife and my son, my very pregnant wife and my son, on a plane from Bristol, England, over to Detroit, Michigan. I watched my wife go up the escalator, and she turned and she looked at me, tears streaming down her face, and she's waving. And I'm bravely, "Hey, it's gonna be okay. It's all right." I watched them walk around the corner, and I turned and I am weeping. And I am angry. I went home for Christmas, went back over to Wales. The end of January, I came back to the States to be with my wife for the delivery. And then it happened. My wife had to have an emergency C-section. It was in the middle of a blizzard up in Michigan. They take her back. I go into the delivery room with her. They do the emergency C-section. My daughter's born. Yay, everything is great. I leave. Haven't slept for almost 24 hours. I get home and the phone rings. As I put my head on the pillow, the phone rings. "Mr. Redland, everything is okay, but your wife is a little upset, but we want you to know everything's okay." They put my wife on the phone and she said, "Everything's not okay." And I said the words that I never should have said, "Do you want me to come back?" And she said it, "Yes, I want you to come back." And I went, "No, I don't want to come back. I just want to sleep." I got back to the ward, and I walked past my wife's room where my daughter was supposed to be, and she's not there. And the nurse said, "Oh, Miss Redland, she's down over here." And I walked in, and it took my breath away. Have you ever seen the top of what they put over a cake, those glass things that they put over a cake? Well, it looked like they had like a little semicircle, and they put that over my daughter's head, and there's tubes sticking out from all over, and now she is yellow. And I literally went, and the nurse said, "Oh, Mr. Redland, it's okay. Baby's fine. This is the same baby you left just a couple of hours ago." And I'm like, "Oh, no, ma'am, she's not." They didn't have a cake pan stuck over her head and tubes coming out of her. "What's going on?" And she said, "The doctor's coming back. He'll tell you what's going on." A little while later, I walk into my wife, and she's crying, and she's like, "What is going on?" I said, "I don't know, but the doctor's going to come." The doctor shows up and he says, "We have an ambulance coming. We're going to take her down to Toledo to a NICU unit. There's something wrong with your daughter's heart. She's in respiratory distress." Now I'm angry. I'm like really angry. They came and they put her in what looked like a little microwave covered in tinfoil. I'm like, do we live in the dark ages? What is going on? I had to say goodbye to my wife. My wife just had the emergency C-section. She wasn't able to go with us. I had to follow the ambulance almost an hour away down to Toledo, Ohio. We get there. The nurse says to me, "Mr. Redland, would you like a room in the Ronald McDonald House?" Now, let me tell you, the only thing I knew about the Ronald McDonald House was another missionary couple that I had met when I was in Chicago as a youth pastor. They stayed in a Ronald McDonald House, and they had been missionaries to the United Kingdom as well. Their daughter died in that hospital while they were staying in the Ronald McDonald House. I looked at that nurse, and I said, "No, ma'am." She said, "Why not?" I said, "Because parents that stay there, their kids die." And she started to laugh, and I said, "I'm serious." She said, Mr. Redland, 99.8% of the kids that come in here leave with their parents. Your daughter's going to be fine. Take the room. I said, okay, I'll take a room. I went over to the Ronald McDonald House and I tried to sleep for a few minutes and could not sleep. And I got on my knees and I said, God, I don't understand what you are doing. And I know it wasn't audible, but it might well have been, because this is what was said back to me. You said this to me in Wales when your wife had those complications. I had her have those complications in Wales, so you'd be here now for this. Would you relax and trust me? And I went, oh, I get it. 3 days later, we got to take our daughter out of the NICU unit and take her home. And praise the Lord, she's done very well since. But because of some of those things, and my wife had to have several surgeries in a very short amount of time, we had to come back to the United States. And I'm telling you, I did not have a problem acclimating to the culture of Wales. I had a problem acclimating back to the culture of the United States. I was depressed. I can honestly say there's only been two times in my life that I have ever felt depression, and that was one of them. I was sitting in a men's conference at my brother Jeff's church in Colorado. And the pastor was preaching. And he said this, you know, men, God has asked you to take a step of faith. He said this, but this is what I was not prepared for. I was not prepared for him to ask me to take another step of faith. And he was using the passage about the children of Israel walking into the Jordan River and how the priests had to walk and the water is getting up to their knees and nothing is happening. And all of a sudden the waters part and they walk across on dry ground. And he was saying, listen, they had to walk till the water was raising up high. They had to keep taking a step of faith, trusting that God was going to part the water. And he did. He said, but they had to take several steps. I'm sitting there with tears streaming down my face, and my brother nudges me and he says, hey, this is for you. Oh, sorry. My brother had an assistant who had been a missionary. And I went to that assistant and I said, I'm really struggling. I said, I can't acclimate back here. I feel like a man without a country. And he said, Rob, it's reverse culture shock. And I went, what? There's a name for it? I'm not crazy? He said, no. He prayed with me that day. And he said, you know, you just need to make this a matter of prayer. And I started praying, God, would you just give me a sense that you are here and that you have this and that I belong to you. I am so grateful for the support that was around me. And maybe you say, I don't have that support. Don't believe that lie. First of all, you have the Lord Jesus Christ. Second of all, you have a faculty and a staff that love and want to care for you. Allow them to do so. If you need counseling, get it. Don't be so proud to say, I can do this on my own. There are people here to help you and help keep you accountable. Accountability is a wonderful thing. And having somebody to talk to is so vitally important. Don't set it aside as I don't need it. I know this is kind of a heavy message today. But maybe you're that one that is sitting back and suffering in silence, and nobody knows what you've gone through. Let me be the first to tell you, that is a lie. He knows, and he's waiting to hear from you. Maybe you don't want to give all of the details, but there are people here that would be more than willing to sit down and talk with you, and pray with you, and encourage you. So I want to say today, get your Bibles out, turn to Philippians, read it. Get to the Psalms and read them. Hey, figure out, there were people in the Bible. I don't have time and I'm not gonna go to them, but I was gonna look at Jonah. His anger led to disobedience, and his disobedience led to grief. Job, What a tragic life. We look at Job and just go, what tragedy. He lost everything. His wife looks at him and says, why don't you just curse God and die? What a wonderful encouragement Job's wife was, huh? Just curse God and die. What was the conclusion at the end of Job's life? He meets God face to face. God says, Job, you've been justifying yourself rather than me. God blessed Job mightily. Mightily. You might be sitting there going, God could never use me. And I'm here to tell you, he can and he will. If you'll just let him. We sing it, praise God from whom all blessings flow. Do you believe it? He's good. I'm telling you, he's good. Allow him to be good in your life. Get the help. Pray. Lift up your eyes and look, because he's there, waiting for you.
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3: When most people think of the Old Testament tabernacle, they picture an ancient tent, distant and unfamiliar, something that feels far removed from everyday life. But what if that sacred structure was actually designed by God to point us directly to everything we have in Jesus Christ? In this study, Fully Furnished, Finding All You Need in Christ, Scott invites us to step inside the tabernacle and discover that every detail, from the altar to the mercy seat, was a divine preview of the Savior to come. Let's join Scott now.
4: The hymn writer wrote, "Is your all on the altar of sacrifice laid? Your heart does the Spirit control?" You know, we talk about putting things on an altar. An altar is a place where things go to die. An altar is a holy place. And thank God we don't have to bring a sacrifice for our sins. Jesus did that. Aren't you glad? Aren't you glad that when you go to worship God, whether it's in private worship in the quiet place or public worship at the church house, that you don't have to take a goat or a lamb? No, because Jesus Christ, the Lamb, has been slain for us. The final, full, forever sacrifice for sin. Hallelujah for the Lord Jesus Christ. But there are sacrifices that we bring. The Bible says that we're to bring a living sacrifice, our life, holy, acceptable unto God. Hebrews 13 says we're to offer the sacrifice of praise to God continually. The sacrifices of good works, Hebrews chapter number 13, are to be offered. Yes, yes, we're to give ourself and all that we are and all that we have back to the Lord Jesus Christ. And one of the real indicators of whether we are doing that or not is our attitude towards prayer. Because the place that God has in your life is most reflected in the place you give to communion with him. You see, when we don't pray, we're saying, I got this. I don't need God. When we do pray, we're saying, Lord, I need you. If prayer is our declaration of dependence on God, then our lack of prayer and neglect of prayer is us living independent, saying we can handle this on our own. And frankly, friends, we cannot. So day by day, we must come to the altar. What altar do we come to? Now, think about this. Oftentimes in churches, we refer to the front as an altar, and we will say, would you like to come and pray at the altar? That's fine. I love that. I love to see people corporately gathering, humbling themselves, bowing in God's presence. I'm a big proponent of it. But I want to tell you, the most important altar you have is not public, it's private. When we're talking about coming to the altar, we're not talking about going to the church house. We're talking about at your house, in the secret place, communing with God. And we're not talking about building some physical thing to bow at. No, no. We're talking about building the spiritual priority of prayer into your life. And so when you come to the altar of prayer, what is necessary? We return today to Exodus chapter 30. We read the first six verses that described this altar. Let's pick up in verse 7 today. And Aaron, remember Aaron and the high priest, Aaron shall burn thereon sweet incense every morning. When he dresseth the lamps, he shall burn incense upon it. Do you see the connection here between the golden candlestand that we just studied and the altar of incense? So at the same time that the oil is being put into the lamps so they'll continue to burn, that's the Holy Spirit, there is a connection to prayer. If you want to be filled with the Holy Spirit, if you want to walk in the light, that's connected to your approach to God in prayer. And when Aaron lighteth the lamps at even, he shall burn incense upon it, a perpetual incense before the Lord throughout your generations. He shall offer no strange incense upon it thereon, nor burnt sacrifice, nor meat offering, neither shall you pour drink offering thereon. And Aaron shall make an atonement upon the horns of it once in a year with the blood of the sin offering of atonements. Once in a year shall he make atonement upon it throughout your generations. It is most holy unto the Lord. Did you see it? Look at the altar carefully. Look at the altar of incense. There are many things that are not to be on it. No burnt sacrifice was laid on this altar. No meat offering. No drink offering poured on it. Look what's on the altar. Look what is on the altar of prayer. Two things are on this altar. This is really what God has provided for us and what we bring to Him. The first thing that's on that altar is blood. Who puts that on the altar? The high priest had to do that. And by the way, that was only done on the Day of Atonement. This was not a daily thing. Once a year, on the Day of Atonement, the high priest would bring blood and put it on that altar. Now, this is powerful. Don't miss this. When we come to pray, and we pray in the name of the Lord Jesus Christ, we are coming on the basis of the blood. We come to prayer not through our merit, anything we are or have. We come on His provision through the sacrifice of our high priest. Friends, the Day of Atonement was Calvary. Once and for all, read the book of Hebrews, our high priest, who's now passed into the heavens, shed his own blood, put it on the mercy seat, and made a way so that we could access Almighty God. Think about this. One day makes every day a day of prayer. The Day of Atonement made every other day a day that incense could be burnt on that altar. What Jesus Christ did for you on the cross makes it possible that every day of your life you can bow the knee and you can say, Father, and know that because of His beloved Son, you have access to all of your Heavenly Father's resources. So this is very important. We studied in our last study the position of this altar of prayer. Remember, it's central and it's facing the Holy of Holies. But this is the provision of the altar of prayer. Number one, there has to be blood on it. And that is Christ. Christ has done that for us. But there's a second thing that goes on this altar, and this we have to bring. The priest then had to bring incense to burn on it every day. Incense has a very distinct smell, if you've ever smelled it. And throughout Scripture, incense was always representative of prayer. Can I prove that to you? Let me give you an Old Testament reference and a New Testament. Psalm 141 and verse number 2, David writes, "Let my prayer be set forth before thee as incense, and the lifting up of my hands as the evening sacrifice." He's hearkening back to the tabernacle. He's hearkening to the temple worship. And he's saying, just like the priest burn incense, I'm going to offer my prayers to God. Just like the sacrifice is made at the evening, I'm going to lift my hands to God. Do you see the prayer rising up to God, just like the incense would rise up to God? And by the way, may I just say, that is a sweet savor, a sweet smell in the nostrils of our God. That's not just true in the Old Testament. Fast forward to Revelation. Revelation chapter 8, we're in heaven. And we get a picture in heaven. Listen to verse number 3. Another angel came and stood at the altar, having a golden censer. And there was given unto him much incense, that he should offer it with the prayers of all saints upon the golden altar which was before the throne. And the smoke of the incense, which came with the prayers of the saints, ascended up before God out of the angel's hand. And the angel took the censer and filled it with fire of the altar. Now, do you see the connection between the incense and the prayers of the saints? Back up in Revelation, Revelation chapter 5 and verse number 8, when he had taken the book, the four beasts and 24 elders fell down before the Lamb, having every one of them harps and golden vials full of odors, which are the prayers of the saints. Can I tell you that Jesus has already made provision for our prayer, but we must bring the prayer. The blood is on the altar, friends. Now you bring the incense. Christ has made a way. Now you come to the altar of prayer and offer up your prayer to God. God is waiting for it, and God will smell it, and God will be pleased with it.
3: 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Most of the resources we provide through Enjoying the Journey are completely free, and that's made possible through the generosity of friends and listeners just like you. 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

0: It's time for a message from the former pastor of Campus Church, Dr. Joel Mullenix, on Rejoice Pulpit.
1: Jesus cried with a loud voice, "He that hath ears, let him hear." It's found in Luke chapter 8. Jesus and his disciples were traveling among the various cities, and he was preaching the good news, the glad tidings of the kingdom of God to the people. His disciples were with him. I'm sure the 12 were there. In fact, they're mentioned specifically in verse 1 of Luke chapter 8. But on this occasion, the Bible lists three other disciples and a group who are with Jesus who don't get mentioned often. They're found in verses 2 and 3, and certain women. Some of the greatest disciples of the Lord Jesus Christ, not only in his ministry there in the land of Israel, but down through the history of the church, have been dear saintly women who have loved God and have served him with all of their hearts. And here are certain women who are disciples of the Lord Jesus Christ. The first one who's mentioned is Mary Magdalene. Surely she had much to be thankful for. The word Magdalene is a reference to the city she's from. She's actually Mary of Magdala, so she's called Mary Magdalene. The scriptures tell us here that Jesus had cast out of her seven devils. She had been a demon-possessed woman, but here she is now loving the Lord her God, the Lord Jesus Christ, with all of her heart and serving him. Verse 3 tells us that Joanna, the wife of Chuza, Herod's steward, was one of his disciples too. She was of the upper class, of the ruling class. She had apparently some means of this life, some wealth that she could share, and she became a godly disciple, a wonderful lady who loved the Lord Jesus Christ with all of her heart. And then there's Susanna. We don't know anything else about Susanna. We'll see her in heaven someday. And my, the stories she'll have to tell us about her experiences as she served the Lord Jesus Christ there in the land of Israel. And we're told many others which ministered unto him of their substance. And so Jesus began to travel around to the different cities of the region, and he was preaching and teaching to them the good news. And my dear friend, it is good news. The good news is that you are not lost without hope because there is Jesus. And if you have sinned tonight, God is ready and willing to forgive your sin and to wash you clean with the blood of the Lamb of God, the Lord Jesus Christ. Now, as Jesus is teaching the people and his disciples,

But the thorns came up along with it and choked it out. Some of the seed, though, fell on good ground, and it sprang up and it brought forth fruit, and some of it much fruit, an hundredfold. So Jesus gives this parable to the people and his disciples, and when he gives the parable, his disciples came to him and asked him to explain that parable to them. And this is where Jesus had cried out to the people, "He that hath ears, let him hear." So Jesus explains this parable to his disciples. The sower, of course, sows the seed, which is the Word of God. And those who hear the Word of God, who are by the wayside, are the ones who, as soon as the Word of God is sown, the devil comes. There is a person known as the devil. He is a real person. He has other names. It used to be Lucifer. He's known now as Satan. He's known as the deceiver of the brethren. He's spoken of in the scripture as being like a roaring lion, seeking whom he may devour. He is wicked beyond our comprehension. And the devil comes along and he gathers up that seed. The people don't believe. And so he takes the seed away, and so the people do not trust Jesus Christ as Savior, verse 12, lest they should believe and be saved. So those are folks who hear the Word of God. They hear about the Lord Jesus Christ, but they don't trust Him. How sad that is. I would guess that there are some under the sound of my voice who do not know Jesus as Savior. The gospel is good news. You do not have to perish, for God so loved the world that He gave His only begotten Son, that whosoever believeth in Him should not perish, but have everlasting life. God wants to forgive your sins and save you, but there's only one way, and that's through the Lord Jesus Christ. If you will come, you will be saved. But there are some who, when they hear that wonderful Word of God, which I've just given to you, the devil just gathers that up and they go their way and they do not trust Jesus Christ as Savior. And sadly, they're headed toward doom in eternity. And how sad that is. But Jesus goes on to explain this parable. There are three other groups of people who do believe. They are saved. That second group of people are the ones described as the seed falling on the rock. And verse 13 tells us they receive the word with joy, and for a while they believe. They do believe. They trust Jesus. They're born again. But in time of temptation, testing, when the way gets hard, they fall away. Oh, how many of God's people who truly have trusted Jesus Christ as Savior, do not stay faithful in serving Him, because life is tough. Testing comes for all people. The hard times come, and some do not take root. They do not go on with Jesus. They don't walk with Him. They don't fellowship with Him in prayer and the Word. And so there's no depth of root, and when the way gets hard, they go their own way. Yes, destined for heaven because they've believed and trusted Jesus. But oh, what a waste of life in this world. And so with no root, they wither away. And then in verse 14, Jesus tells us about those where the seed fell among thorns. They have believed also, and they're saved also. But the thorns grow up. The thorns are the cares of this life and the riches of this life. There are many folks who believe on the Lord Jesus Christ, but because of the burdens of life, the cares of every day, because of the difficulties that come their way day after day, they just kind of give up and fade away. Oh, they're born again. They're headed for heaven. But what a miserable life, a discouraged life because of cares. And in this group are those who are tempted by riches.

0: Because riches come the way of some folks, and they get so enamored by things and by the materialism of this life, and they get their eyes on houses and lands and automobiles and clothes and power and position, and begin to forget, for all practical purposes, about the Lord Jesus Christ in their lives. And so verse 14 tells us that while they're born again, they don't bring forth any fruit to perfection. There may be some small evidence of fruit from time to time in their lives, but for all practical purposes, wasted life in this world. But oh, the good news is this, verse 15, some of the seed falls on good ground. Some of the seed comes upon the ears of those who have ears to hear. Their ears are connected to their hearts. And oh, they hunger for God and for the Lord Jesus Christ. And they want to not only hear, but to do, that is to obey the word of God which they hear. And so they, verse 15 tells us, they hear the word and they keep it. That is, they obey. And the result is that they bring forth fruit in their lives. Don't lose the last two words of that verse, however, with patience. Because you see, even those where there is the good ground, where the ear is connected with the heart, there's not only the hearing, but also the obeying, they also experience the temptations of life, the testings. They also experience the cares of life, sometimes the distraction of the riches of life, but with patience. With patience, they walk with the Lord Jesus Christ and just keep trusting Him in life. And the result is that the Holy Spirit of God brings forth much fruit in their lives. Now, Jesus interprets this parable for His disciples, and He tells His disciples, verse 18, you need to take heed, therefore, how ye hear. For whosoever hath, to him shall be given, and whosoever hath not, from him shall be taken even that which he seemeth to have. That's speaking of reward for walking with the Lord Jesus Christ, for discipleship. You and I have a responsibility to hear and to obey what the Scriptures tell us. It's very interesting to me that Jesus said to His disciples back in verse 10, unto you it's given to know the mysteries of the kingdom of God, but to others in parables, that seeing they might not see and hearing they might not understand. Now don't misunderstand what Jesus was saying. In the last part of that verse, the expression that seeing they might not see and hearing they might not understand, that is a quotation from Isaiah chapter 6 verse 9. In which God, through the pen of the prophet Isaiah, was remarking upon those who have hardened their own hearts so that their hearts are not receptive to the word of God. It's not God's desire that people not hear and obey, but there is responsibility with hearing. If a man will accept the light which God gives to him, God will give him more light. If, on the other hand, God speaks to your heart as His child from His word about a matter, and you do not have the heart to obey, to keep it, then don't expect God to keep sending you more light. That's the point at which you begin to stumble as a follower of the Lord Jesus Christ. And so Jesus says to His disciples, after He interprets this parable, take heed, therefore, how ye hear. If any man have ears to hear, let him hear. I'm speaking to many people who know the Lord Jesus Christ as Savior, and you love Him. May I say to you, as a word of caution, as well as to myself, be careful, keep the heart tender toward God. Stay open to the Lord and toward His word. And incidentally, if you're not in His word, you don't end up hearing it. And so stay tender toward God so that God can do wonderful things in your life. Because when we begin to harden our hearts, that's when we begin to lose the blessing of God in our lives. So Jesus gives this parable to his disciples. Now, something very interesting happens in Luke chapter 8. In verse 19, his mother and his brethren, Jesus had brothers, and they're trying to get to him. Jesus is so surrounded by the multitude. I think you and I don't comprehend how the people hungered to hear him. And he was just caught, we're told, in the press. They could not come at him for the press of the people. And so some of those who were close to him told him, verse 20, your mother and your brethren stand without, desiring to see thee. Jesus says something which is not harsh toward Mary and toward his brothers. It speaks rather of the greatness of his ministry, what he had come for. It causes the relationships of this life to pale in comparison by way of importance. Verse 21 says, and Jesus answered and said unto them, my mother and my brethren are those which hear the word of God and do it. Verse 15, that on the good ground are they which in an honest and good heart, having heard the word, keep it. My mother and my brethren are those which hear the word of God and do it. Verse 18, take heed therefore how ye hear. Oh, how Jesus loves his disciples who have a tender heart toward him and toward the word of God. Let me ask you, do you have a heart toward God? How is it down deep in your heart? I'm not talking about how it appears on the outside. There are some who, on the outside, it doesn't look like you care that much for God. But I know enough to know that there are some like that where down in your heart, there's a longing for God and a hunger. Why won't you come to him and surrender to him? He looks upon those who hunger and long after him as his mother and his brethren. How tender that is. And for those who obey and keep the word of God, what a wonderful, tender relationship you have with the Lord Jesus Christ. Now, the word of God records for us several events here which illustrate the importance of this great truth that Jesus has given to his disciples. That business of hearing and obeying with patience, so that fruit comes in the life. Hearing and obeying with patience, so that fruit will come. And the first of those events which is recorded for us takes place on the Sea of Galilee. I'm not going to read all the verses for you. This begins with verse 22. But the disciples go out in a ship. Jesus is with them in the ship on this occasion. And there is a great storm of wind, verse 23, that arises. Verse 23 tells us the ship was filled with water and they were in jeopardy. Don't lose sight of the reality of this. This was a real storm. The Word of God says they were in jeopardy. They were about to sink. They were about to drown. That is, as far as the natural condition was concerned, this was a real situation. And so they did what they ought to do. They went to Jesus, verse 24, and they said to him, Master, we perish. And I'm glad they went to him. My dear friend, when the storm comes in your life, that's what you and I need to do. We need to go to Jesus and say, Jesus, if you don't help me, I perish. I have to have your help. Save me, Lord, lest I perish. And that's what his disciples did. And Jesus, of course, rebuked the wind. And would you notice that immediately the water settled down? There was a calm, verse 24. Jesus, knowing their heart and their fright, and they're concerned, ask them this question, where is your faith? You see, they had heard the word of God. They knew Jesus as their Savior. They knew that he was the one who created the seas and the lakes. They knew he was the one who gathered the wind in his fists because they knew the scripture. And Jesus says to them, in the midst of these cares of life, a real care, a storm, about to drown, where is your faith? You've cried out to me. Now will you believe when you cry out to me? And so he stilled the storm. In verse 26, we have another event which is recorded for us, and it's a wonderful story, a story with great drama. And when I say story, I mean to tell you that this is an actual event which took place. It's an accounting of it. Jesus and his disciples arrive at their destination, which is the country of the Gadarenes on the other side of the Sea of Galilee. And when Jesus went out on the land, there's a man who had been possessed with demons for a long time. He was so out of his head, he wore no clothes, and he didn't live in a house. He lived out among the tombs, and the people from time to time had tried to help him, to restrain him, but he would even break the fetters that they put upon him. And when this man saw Jesus, he fell down at Jesus' feet, and with a loud voice, he said, verse 28, what have I to do with thee, Jesus, thou Son of God Most High? I beseech thee, torment me not. And the reason this man says that, these are the devils, the demons speaking through him. Jesus had commanded them to come out of him. Now, what are these devils, these demons? They are fallen angels who had followed Lucifer in his rebellion against God in times before this world was created. And so they cry out, recognizing Jesus for who he was. And Jesus asked the man, what's your name? And the answer was Legion, because there were many of those devils which were entered into him. They asked Jesus that he would not cast them into the deep. Now, sometimes folks think that that's a reference to the Sea of Galilee. It is not. The Sea of Galilee, if you know your geography, and many of you do, the Sea of Galilee is actually a lake. It is not a very deep lake. And so they were not speaking of the Sea of Galilee. As a matter of fact, when Jesus gave them permission at their request to enter into the swine, the pigs which were there, they ran the pigs into the Sea of Galilee. They were speaking of another place, the deep. In the scripture, the deep is sometimes referred to as the bottomless pit. That is the place where, as we sit here in this beautiful auditorium today, many of those fallen angels, those devils, those demons who followed Satan in his rebellion, many of them are held captive in that place known as the bottomless pit or the deep. We're told about that in the book of Jude. A reference is made to it. And this place known as the deep is a fearsome place for men and women. That is the place we refer to, based on the scripture, as hell. It's a place of fire and brimstone and torment and evil spirits who are held in chains. And that's the place to which men and women go when they die without Jesus Christ as their Savior. It's a fearsome place. And even these devils dreaded it. They knew that Jesus, Almighty God, had the power to send them to join others of their own there in the place called hell, and they ask him not to. And so Jesus sent them into the swine. Well, the man is healed, verse 35. The people of the town come out and see him. He's in his right mind. Notice verse 35, they were afraid. What a reaction. This is like that seed which falls and the fowls of the air comes along and catches it away. Instead of falling at his feet, trusting him and believing him as they ought, they're afraid. And the seed of the word of God is caught away. And in verse 37, we're told that the people of the country come out and they beg Jesus to depart from them, and he does so. My dear friend, Jesus does not force himself on anyone. It's for whosoever will. Oh, his heart longs for you to come, but he will not force you. And so Jesus and his disciples left that country. Now, when they return to the other side of the Sea of Galilee, there meets them a man who is in desperate straits. He's the ruler of the synagogue. But oh, he needs Jesus, because we find out in verse 42 that his only daughter, he has only one. She was about 12 years of age, and the scripture says she lay a dying. That's a statement of fact. This little girl was dying. Now, many of you are parents. You can understand how the ruler of the synagogue felt. Imagine if that were your child who was dying. There was death in the heart of this ruler of the synagogue. That which was most precious to him was about to be lost. Understand how his heart was crushed as he anticipated that he was about to lose his only little daughter. And so he comes to Jesus and he beseeches Jesus, verse 41, that he would come to his house. And so Jesus turns to go. Now remember, he's surrounded by crowds. And as Jesus goes toward the home, the crowd is thronging around him, and Jesus stops and he asks, "Who touched me?" Which to the crowd and to the dull of heart among his disciples seemed like a foolish question. Everybody's touching him. But Jesus knew the touch of one who had a need. There was a woman in the crowd who had a very serious physical condition. She had been to doctors, no one could help her. And she had said in her heart, "If I could just get close enough to Jesus to just touch the hem of his garment, I know he would heal me." And she has done so. She has not spoken a word vocally to Jesus, as far as we know, but he knows. He knows his garment has been touched. He knows who touched it. But he wants his disciples and he wants this ruler of the synagogue to learn something about the cares of this world and about trusting Jesus and believing his word. And so Jesus stops. A small amount of time passes because Jesus and this woman have a conversation, verse 47. We don't know what all she said, but she declared unto him before all the people about her sickness and how she was healed. And Jesus said to her, "Daughter, be of good comfort. Thy faith hath made thee whole. Go in peace." Now notice those words, "made thee whole." She trusted Jesus, and Jesus made her whole. Don't forget something. There stands the ruler of the synagogue in agony. His little daughter is dying, and here's this distraction. Yes, the woman is sick, but she's not dying. He needs Jesus now, he thinks. Now, that's not recorded for us, but you know the human heart. And you know how your heart would cry out, and I know how mine would under those circumstances. And so here stands the ruler of the synagogue pleading in his heart, "Come on, Lord Jesus, help me, my daughter is dying." And word comes, verse 49, "Don't bother Jesus anymore, your daughter's dead." Oh, what tragic words. Why had Jesus tarried? The ruler of the synagogue believed. He knew that if Jesus would come, he could have help. And he had prayed to Jesus. He had gone to Jesus and had said, "Would you come? Because my daughter is dying." And Jesus had said he would come. He turned to go. But then Jesus tarried, and his daughter died. And oh, what agony of heart. Why, Jesus, why? Why wouldn't you come if you had just come? Let me ask you. It may have been, but probably in most of our lives was not a daughter who died. But oh, there have been the burdens, have there not? There have been the prayers, have there not? There are the prayers in many cases still crying out to the Lord Jesus Christ, "Help me, Lord." And you haven't seen the matter taken care of yet. And you wonder, why does Jesus tarry? Well, Jesus turns to this ruler of the synagogue, verse 50. Jesus says to him, "Fear not. Believe only. You've believed, you came to me. Now believe only, and she shall be," and here's that expression again, "made whole." This ruler of the synagogue had heard Jesus a little time before say to this woman, "Thy faith hath made thee whole." Now Jesus is saying to this ruler of the synagogue whose daughter is dead, "Believe only," and he says to him, "She shall be made whole." So Jesus came, he went into the house. The people are weeping, and Jesus says to them, "She's not dead, but sleepeth." Now she was dead physically, but here is part of the key to understanding this. Jesus knows far more than you and I know. He has a perspective which is far greater than yours and mine. Jesus is God. He looks at the circumstances of your life and mine, not just from the perspective of heaven, but from the perspective of the God of heaven. He knew that this little girl's body was dead, but he knew that her spirit lived. Because death in this life is not the end. Life continues. And Jesus said to them, "Weep not, she's dead but sleepeth." But notice the reaction of those where the seed had fallen on hard ground and there was no belief. Verse 53 says, they laughed him to scorn. They mocked Jesus. Oh, don't do that. He's God, his word is true. They laughed him to scorn, verse 33, because they knew she was dead. My dear friend, your dream may have died. It may be dead as I speak to you, but Jesus is not dead. He is the eternal God. And so Jesus put out all of those who didn't believe. They didn't have the opportunity of seeing this. And he took the little girl by the hand and said, verse 54, "Maid, arise." Now she was dead. Look at verse 55. And her spirit came again. Her spirit had left her body. Her body was dead. And Jesus raises her back to life. And he gave her parents directions. Get her some food to eat. He commanded them to give her meat. My dear friend, what is it all about when those who are his disciples, on whom the seed has fallen on good ground, and in the midst of the cares of this life, and the temptations and the attacks of the devil himself, there comes the temptation to despair and to doubt. Jesus has something he's trying to teach you. He has a bigger program than just one person, but oh, you are so important in that program. And as Jesus does his work all around you, Trust Him. The dream may be dead, but God lives. And Jesus wants you to hear, to believe, and to obey. He that hath ears to hear, let him hear.
1: 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And now, a sermon from a past Bible conference at Pensacola Christian College.
2: Matthew chapter 5. It took me about 10 weeks to preach the message that I'm preaching to you yesterday and today. And so I'm going to preach fast, you listen close, and we're really going to have a great time. Amen. Now, I spoke yesterday about how important it was to be a Beatitude Christian. And the whole point was focused on Matthew chapter 5, verses 13, 14, 15, and 16. And that's where we're going to focus our attention today. But you will not understand Matthew 5, 13, 14, 15, and 16 if you are not a Beatitude Christian. If you do not take the advice of the Lord Jesus Christ, this is advice directly from Jesus Christ himself. And he said, you've got to be a poor in spirit, blessed. In other words, well satisfied. And you have to mourn. You virtually have to be meek. You have to hunger and thirst after righteousness. You have to be merciful. You have to be pure. You have to be a peacemaker. You have to be prepared for persecution. Now, Jesus Christ was teaching us what type of character we ought to possess. And the reason for that I described yesterday was because we live in a very corrupt, I mean a wicked, wicked world. Now, I know this may sound a little redundant, but I think it's extremely important. Would you please stand and honor the Word of God if you're physically capable and listen to verses 13, 14, 15, and 16. I want you to allow the Holy Spirit to write these verses on the table of your soul. Verse number 13, ye are the salt of the earth. But if the salt hath lost his savor, wherewith shall it be salted? It is henceforth good for nothing, but to be cast out, to be trodden under foot of men. Ye are the light of the world. A city that is set on a hill cannot be hid. Neither do men light a candle and put it under a bushel, but on a candlestick, and it giveth light unto all that are in the house. Let your light so shine before men that they may see your good works and glorify your Father which is in heaven. Let us pray. O dear God, we humbly come before thy throne, for thou art God, there's none beside thee. Dear Father, we confess our inadequacy. We confess our weakness. Oh, dear Lord, we are so limited. We need the power, thy power, in our personal lives. How I pray for these students, how I pray for this faculty, how I pray for the administration, how I pray for every visitor that's gathered here. Oh, dear God, we are pleading for grace today. We are pleading for a work of the Holy Spirit. Dear Father, it will be a sin against you if we leave this auditorium today not more prepared, not more enhanced in the glory of God and in the Word of God than that which we arrived in this auditorium. May we truly grow in grace. O blessed Holy Spirit, find liberty in every heart, in my heart, and may there be a real work of divine power wrought this day for the glory of God, for the furtherance of the work of God, and for the individual blessedness of every Christian that's gathered here. In Jesus' name we pray, amen. You may be seated. Now, yesterday, as I said, we dealt with the Beatitudes, and we dealt with the staggering truth that we must never forget, and that is that we live in a wicked world. Now, in light of that, the reason why Jesus Christ gave the Beatitudes was to prepare us for what we are. You see, we need to understand the dominant difference between we who are saved and the world. Now, by the way, I know you've heard this expression before, but it's becoming more of a reality every day. will the real Christian please stand up? You see, I hear these statistics about anywhere from 40 to 60% of the United States being saved. And that staggers me, because the truth of the matter is, I believe what Dr. Stoll preached the other night, we are but a remnant. And our remnant, as far as character, is shrinking and shrinking and shrinking, because we are denying what we are in light of the world in which we live in. Now, the church, as far as God is concerned, cannot accept the world's sin. We absolutely cannot accept the world's self-centeredness. We cannot accept this thinking of New Age solutions. We cannot accept the immorality. We cannot accept the amorality. We cannot accept the materialism. I mean, even if it walks in the cloak of Christianity, we cannot accept it, because God doesn't accept it. And we absolutely represent Almighty God upon planet Earth. Now, I want you to look at two very important words in our text. First of all, I want you to take your pen, and I want you to circle the word ye in verse number 13 and the word ye in verse number 14. It is a personal pronoun. It is absolutely fanatic. Jesus Christ was making an announcement. He is saying, you are salt. You are light. Now, I want you to catch this. This is extremely important for everyone in this auditorium. You are not becoming salt. You are not becoming light. That doesn't mean that you can't learn to be more magnificent in what you are, but what you are is what God made you the very instant He saved you. When you trusted Jesus Christ as your Savior, you at that point in time became salt. You became light. And that is so important. You personally, that means every Christian, that means that every born-again believer in this world is endued with the very character of salt and light. Now, the question is this: is it obvious? Is it obvious in your personal life that you're salt? Is it obvious in your personal life that you are light? You know, Christians personally need to be primarily concerned about what God made them. Now, you know, we're so caught up today on the free will of man. And I do believe man has a will. But the truth is, when we get saved, we need to check with a higher authority about how we exercise our will. God just does not save us and turn us loose and say, all right, now, go ahead and exercise your will, and you just do what you think is right. May I remind all of us that we are carnal flesh, and if we are left to our own, we're going to embarrass our Heavenly Father, just as the book of Proverbs says that if a child is left unto his own, he's going to create havoc to his mother and father. And that's exactly what will happen to a Christian if we go out on our own and we do not observe the Word of God as being the final authority in our lives. Jesus said, you're salt, you're light. And that is so extremely important, because we need to understand, in order to be and exercise what we are, we need to put on the Beatitudes wholly, totally, completely, absolutely, because we live in a dark world. We live in a cursed world. We live in a sinful world. And we are the only ingredients in this world that God is going to use to successfully change man one soul at a time. Now, there's another word I want you to circle, and it's extremely important, and that's the word are. A-R-E. First of all, God said, I want you to know you are salt. You are light, but you are salt. You are light. You know, that word are gives us the indication of being, not just doing. Now, I want you to listen carefully. Listen closely to me this morning. We have been so brainwashed into believing that we are good Christians simply because of what we do. Some of you believe today you're a good Christian because you attend a Christian college. Some of you believe you're a good Christian because you teach a Sunday school class. Some of you believe you're a good Christian because you sing in the choir or you teach on the faculty, or maybe it's the course that you're studying. Maybe it's because you help in the nursery. Maybe it's because you drive a bus or you help in the bus ministry. You go out visitation. We are caught up in the doing, and we think that doing makes us a good Christian. It does not. It does not. Jesus said, you are salt. You are being salt. You are being light. And may I suggest to all of us today that unless we concentrate on being, all the doing that we do will not accomplish for the glory of God what it must accomplish. You listen carefully. You listen up carefully, because I'm touching on the very fiber of your soul. I'm speaking to the very entrance of your heart. You're convinced today you're right with God because you calibrize your spirituality on what you do. That's the truth. I can tell it by looking at some of you. Some of you got the old Marine 1,000-yard stare, and you're looking at me like, hey, man, you've got to be out of your mind. Look at all I do for God. But are you being for God what you ought to be? And I'm going to tell you, if you're not being, I don't care how much you're doing, you need to make that pew that you're setting in into an altar and get on your face before a holy God and say, oh God, forgive me for my arrogancy. Forgive me for my ineptitude. Forgive me of my sin, because I've taken advantage of you and I'm misusing delegated authority. I don't have any authority, neither do you. I don't have any power, neither do you. I don't have any wisdom, neither do you. It's all God-given. Jesus said, you are salt. You are light. Now let's move a little bit further here. Let's move right down to the point that we need to be. And that's the fact of being salt and the fact of being light. You know, salt has an interesting history. And I'm not going to spend a lot of time on this, but you know, the Greeks looked upon salt as even being a deity, Theon. The Romans thought that the sun was the only other thing that was more important than salt. In fact, they used to pay their soldiers wages in salt. Have you ever heard the expression, he's not worth his salt? Well, the Romans said, this guy was paid to go out and fight, and he's not willing to fight the way we pay him, and so he's not worth his salt. Do you realize that in the Old Testament, that salt acted as a covenant? You look up Leviticus chapter 2 and verse number 13. 2 Chronicles chapter 13, verse number 5. And so salt has a tremendous value to it as far as humanity is concerned. But God has also placed a tremendous value upon salt. Jesus said, you're the salt of the earth. That teaches me, and it ought to teach you, that God sees in us a value that we need to open our eyes and biblically see ourselves. God sees a value. Now, what kind of value does God see in you? Does God see in me? Let me pause here for a minute and take care of a syndrome that's going around. And I hear it so many times. I just can't do that. I just can't be the Christian pastor that you are preaching us to be. I just can't be the soul winner. I just can't be the prayer warrior. I just can't be faithful like you think that I ought to be. It's not me thinking that you ought to be that. It is God telling you that. That's Almighty God saying, you are salt. Good night. I'm just the messenger boy. I'm just an ambassador for Christ, beseeching you in Christ's stead to be reconciled unto God. We need to wake up to the value that God sees in us. God said you're the salt of the earth. Do you know what that means? It means that you and I, dear brother and sister in Christ, are the only people. We are the only ones. We are the only entities that is holding back the huge tide of corruption that's flowing through this world. And I hear people say, I just can't be that way. Let me correct your language. It's not a matter of I can't. It's a matter of I won't. I won't. Do you know why we won't? Because we're not willing to trust God to the point to see the value of what God sees in us. And by the way, I'm not talking just about Calvary. Calvary is an immense value. And all of us are saved because of Calvary. Jesus Christ paid the ultimate sacrifice on Calvary. And there's a great focus today. And by the way, you don't need to go to see the Passion to see the true passion of Calvary. All you have to do is just pick up the Bible and read the Gospels, and you will see the passion of Calvary. We're stuck on the physical pain, and Jesus Christ suffered on Calvary immensely. But do you know how Christ really suffered? He virtually hung upon that cross, suspended between God and man, and he cried out, my God, why hast thou forsaken me? Jesus Christ was under the judgment of Almighty God. Listen, the judgment of man is bad enough in our eyes, but we, in our fondest imagination, in our greatest intellectual height, we can't even imagine the judgment of God. Jesus Christ paid it all. That's value enough. But you know what God sees in you and I? He sees you and I, in you and I, the capability, the delegated authority to stand in the gap and make up the hedge. Now, salt has several characteristics to it. Let me just give you a few very briefly. Number one, salt is white. That's a sign of purity. Over in James chapter 1 and verse 27, the Bible says that we ought to be unspotted by the world. Do you know why we preachers have stood up here in this Bible conference? And I know some of you have taken offense because we've talked about rock and roll music. We've talked about dress standards. We've talked about entertainment standards. And some of you think that we're old fogies, that we're a throwback from some age that's already passed and gone. In fact, my friend Charles Keene has told me a number of times, Jim, you and I are nothing but dinosaurs. People look at us as relics from an age past. But I'm going to tell you, all we're doing is telling you, you better hold to the old landmarks, return to the old pathways, because they're the only thing that works. They're God's plan. God's plan. And they're meant and designed for individual success. Remember the word blessed? Salt is pure. Notice another thing about salt. It has flavor. Do you know what Christianity adds to this world? Christianity adds a dimension of flavor that it cannot find in any other place. The world is killing itself trying to find entertainment, trying to find more intellectual success, trying to find different ways of being, having a promotion of feeling. And here we walk around with the truth, the only truth. Now, when you get a little older, some of you students, and you get out into this world, you're going to realize that according to man, there's several different types of truth. There's medical truth, there's legal truth, and so on and so forth. But I'm going to tell you right now, there's only one truth, and Jesus is the truth. The Word of God is the absolute truth. And so here we are adding a flavor to this society it doesn't have. Something else about salt, and that is it creates thirst. It creates thirst for righteousness. It creates thirst for holiness. It creates thirst for a relationship with God. Where else can man find God? The Bible says in Romans, unless someone goes out, how shall they hear except someone be sent? By the way, who's going to go out? It's got to be the Christian who is salt. It's got to be the Christian who is light, who's going out and creates that thirst. Notice something else. It not only creates thirst, but it cleanses. You know what they used to do to the Roman soldiers? When they got wounded, they'd pour salt in their wounds. Ouch. That would hurt immensely. But it cleanses, and that's exactly what Christians are doing today. Do you know why Dr. Mortensen was up here? And boy, what a tremendous presentation he made. But do you know why he was up here? Because he's trying to turn our attention back to the Word of God, where it should have been all along. But there are so many Christians that are not looking at the Word of God. And what are we here for? We're here to cleanse. We're here to make the difference. And that's exactly what God wants. Something else that Christianity does, it preserves. And you listen to this very carefully. We are here to preserve until the rapture takes place. Now, I don't have time to read this text, But you ought to go home to your house or to your class or to your dormitory. And this afternoon, you ought to read 2 Thessalonians in chapter 2, verses 7 through 12. Do you know what that portion of Scripture teaches us? It introduces the Antichrist, but it introduces the Antichrist after he who lets is taken out. Now, who is that? That's the blessed Holy Spirit. Where does the Holy Spirit live? He lives in you. You're saved. By the way, if the Holy Spirit lives in you and I, how comfortable is the Holy Spirit now? Is the Holy Spirit comfortable with your thoughts? Is the Holy Spirit comfortable with your attitude? Is the Holy Spirit feel as if he has liberty in your heart, or does he feel incarcerated? Does he feel grieved? Does he feel resisted? Does he feel as if you have a spiteful attitude toward him? The Holy Spirit abides in the believer's heart, but someday the trump of God will sound. The dead in Christ shall rise. We which are alive shall be caught up to meet him in the air. And the Bible says in that great exodus out of this world, which we call the rapture of the church, the Holy Spirit is going to be gone. And I'm going to tell you, for the next 7 years, it's going to be pathetic on the face of this earth. Because the Holy Spirit in believers, not by his own individual personality, the Holy Spirit in believers is holding back the tide of corruption. Who's speaking out against abortion? Christians. Who's speaking out against homosexuality? Christians. Who's speaking out against immorality? Christians. Who is speaking out against the tide of political corruption? And by the way, you young people, you ought to be shocked out of your socks. You ought to be super concerned, because politicians lie at a drop of a hat today. And nobody is calling them down for their lies. But Christianity needs to stand in the gap. Christians are preservation. We are God's children. And so salt is a preservative. Now, notice the verse number 14. We're not only salt, but we are light. Let's talk about the fact of light for a minute. Let's compare light and salt for just a second here. First of all, salt works indirectly. It's not really working openly. But light works directly. It works absolutely open. Salt is negative. It retards corruption. But get this now, no matter how much salt stands in the gap, salt can't change corruption. It can only stand there and by the grace of God, hold back the tide. But do you know what light can do? Light reveals not only what is wrong, but light reveals the cure for wrong. Do you know why? Jesus said, I am the light of the world. And so consequently, we're not just laboring and laboring and laboring to hold back this great swamp of ugliness that's literally flowing over us in sin and wickedness, but thank God we are light. We are light, and it's so amazing. I want you to go back to Psalms with me for a minute. In Psalms chapter 36, I want you to read a verse with me that just will set your heart on fire. I mean, it will make you into a Bapticostal is what it'll do. It'll make some of you come alive, and boy, some of you need to come alive. In chapter 36, look at verse number 9. For with thee is the fountain of life. Now, how many times have you heard that spoke on, and how many times have you heard that sung? Look at the latter part of that. In thy light shall we see light. Well, where is the only light of the world? It's in Jesus Christ. Now, keep that thought in mind, and I want you to go back to 2 Corinthians now. In 2 Corinthians chapter 4, and this will really encourage you. In 2 Corinthians, the 4th chapter, the Apostle Paul was writing to this carnal church, the church of Corinth, and listen to what he said in verse number 6. For God, who commanded the light to shine out of darkness, hath shined in our hearts. Hallelujah. Glory to God. Blessed be the name of the Lord. Aren't you glad you're saved? Aren't you glad that you don't have to be taken and drug along? Listen, my wife and I last year were in the city of Boston, and we went to visit Harvard University. According to our nation, Harvard University is the epitome of intellectualism. And it was so tragic. It was absolutely so pathetic to see hundreds of young men and women that looked like some New York City street gang. And they had no, absolutely no morality. They had no character. They had no integrity. Isn't it sad? In the epitome of our educational system, thank God for light that caused us no longer to be the prisoner of Satan and no longer the enemy of God. Read on a little bit further with me here. He goes on to say this, has shined in our hearts to give the light of knowledge of the glory of God in the face of Jesus Christ. We have this treasure. I tell you, I know some of you folks here today, you think you're poor in a church mouse. You think that you're absolutely at the bottom of the bucket looking up because you don't have a dime to your name. Do you realize what treasure you have in your soul? Do you realize what treasure you have in Jesus Christ in your heart? We have a treasure. What is that treasure? It's the light. Who? Jesus Christ. He is in me. We have light in our life. Now, what are we to do with that light in our life? Go back to 1 John with me for just a minute. In 1 John, let the word of God speak for itself. You're not concerned about my opinion, but you ought to be concerned about God's opinion. In 1 John chapter 1, look at what we're to do with that light. Verse number 6, listen carefully. Let back up to verse number 5. If this then is the message which we have heard of him and declared unto you that God is light, and in him is no darkness at all. If we say that we have fellowship with him and walk in darkness, we lie and do not the truth. But if we walk in the light as he is in the light, we have fellowship one with another, and the blood of Jesus Christ, his son, cleanseth us from all sin. Now, normally we preachers preach on the latter part of that verse. The blood of Jesus Christ cleanseth us from all sin. But do you know what the Apostle John was really focusing on here? He was focusing on the fact that because we have light within us, we are light, we have fellowship with Almighty God, we have a communion with Almighty God. In other words, we have a life that is so tremendous that we absolutely cannot be quiet about it. We cannot hide that light. Let me prove it to you a little bit more. Go over to Philippians chapter 2 with me for a minute. In Philippians, the second chapter, the Apostle Paul made a statement here to the church at Philippi that deserves our undivided attention. In Philippians chapter 2, verse number 13, for it is God which worketh in you both to will and to do his good pleasure. Do all things without murmuring and disputing, that we may be blameless and harmless, the sons of God, without rebuke, in the midst of a crooked and perverse nation, among whom ye shine as lights in the world. My soul, what a privilege. What an absolute privilege. Why is it so important that we understand what we are? Why is it so important that we be spiritual? Why should the pursuit of our life be Jesus Christ? Because look at what we are to the world. Now, you can stand back and you can complain all you want about the world, but I'm going to tell you, you do not have the right to complain about this world unless you are what God has made you openly and productively. Unless you are salt and light, and you are already. There's no question about it. You are. But unless you're being salt, unless you're being light, please don't stand back and say, oh man, we live in such a wicked world. This is so horrible. I can't hardly wait for the rapture. Now, by the way, I can't hardly wait for the rapture either. But until the rapture takes place, we need to be what we are. Now, very quickly, I want to show you something. And this is the problem. And this is the danger. Go back to Matthew chapter 5. In Matthew, the 5th chapter, look please with me in verse number 15. Neither do men light a candle and put it under a bushel. Men don't light a candle and put it under a bushel. Go back up to verse number 13. But if the salt hath lost his savor, wherewith shall it be salted? Do you realize what he's saying? If the salt hath lost its savor, if the salt becomes tasteless, if the salt becomes useless, I wonder how many of us are going to stand before God someday. Almighty God, who knows the very thoughts and intents of our heart. Almighty God, who can see right down into the chamber, as Ezekiel said, the chamber of our imagery. And I wonder how many of us God will look at with a just, holy look and say, I saved you. My son died for you. I invested my Holy Spirit in you. I gave you the absolute truth.

0: Do you know why we need to live what God made us? Because it's so easy for us to go ahead and let someone else be our advice and our inspiration. Who's your inspiration today? Some Christian music group? We live in the age of Christian comedians today. Oh, my soul. Oh, preacher, don't you want to laugh? Don't you want to have a good time? I do in Jesus Christ. I have a marvelous time in Jesus Christ. I'll tell you, I thank God for our family. Our family gets together for Christmas. Our family gets together for Thanksgiving. I have a son that's in the ministry. I have two sons-in-laws that are in the ministry. And when we get every one of our family together, do you know what we rejoice in? We don't rejoice in Santa Claus. We don't rejoice in Rudolph. We don't rejoice in the ornaments of the world. We don't rejoice in the recreation or the entertainment of the world. You know what we rejoice in? We sit around rejoicing in Jesus Christ. And you ought to see our grandkids. Our grandkids just enjoy it immensely. I'm going to tell you, little Abby Joy, she heard Don Siss preach down here not too long ago. And she told her mother afterwards, now don't you get on to Abby about this. Abby is only 7 years old, but she acts like she's 18. And she told her mother, she went home and told her mother, she said, you know, Mommy, I think God's calling me to the mission field. That is cause for great rejoicing. That is. I'm going to tell you, those of you poor folks who are hung up thinking you have to get your entertainment and recreation from the world and we've got to change the church to become like the world, you're missing the whole point of what God saved you for. The whole point. And how tragic it is. Remember the word blessed? Remember what that word means? That word means well satisfied. And do you know why you have to go dip your finger into the world's cesspool to get any kind of satisfaction? Is because you're not realizing what you are. You're light. You're salt. You don't lose your taste and you don't hide the light. What you do is stand in the gap and make up the hedge. And you say to the devil, come on, devil, because greater is he that is within me than he that is in the world. I'm going to tell you, God doesn't sign a treaty with the devil. God doesn't back down. God doesn't retreat. God is going to conquer everything. And we're on the Lord's side. And don't you dare take your light and put it under the bushel basket of your flesh. Don't you do that. Don't you dare take the integrity, the incredible integrity of Jesus Christ to his light and insufferably hide him in the wicked, carnal, desperately vile umbrella of your flesh. Don't do that. I want to see you one more thing here, and I got to quit. I'm over time. I apologize. Verse 16, let your light so shine before men that they may see your good works. Those are the only works that count. And glorify. Folks, take your pen and circle that word, glorify, because that's exactly what Jesus Christ was teaching. I want you to practice the Beatitudes so you're spiritual enough to be salt and light so we can glorify God. Father, we thank you for your precious word. Strengthen our hearts with it. How we pray for these young men and women. How we pray for this faculty. How we pray that our hearts will be open, that a work of grace can be wrought. In Jesus' name, amen.
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3: June 6th is D-Day. The Allied forces of America came together to storm the beaches of Normandy during World War II. That invasion released the control maintained by Nazi Germany. As those brave men fearlessly stormed those beaches, it's estimated that there were some 10,000 casualties. D-Day is an example of heroes sacrificing their lives for a cause greater than themselves, the cause of freedom. Interestingly, in Romans 12, 1 and 2, Christians are also called to sacrifice their lives for a cause greater than ourselves, the cause of Christ. As we willingly allow the Holy Spirit to invade our hearts, He will release control attempted by the world, the flesh, and the devil. A spiritual battle exists in the heart

0: every Christian. So be sure to put on the whole armor of God. It's then that God can use you, Christian soldier, to accomplish fearless things for His honor and glory.
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2: This is Rejoice Pulpit. And now, a sermon from a past Bible conference at Pensacola Christian College.
3: When you get to Exodus 16, that's where we're going to start, and then we're going to jump over where the sermon will be in Numbers chapter 11. The verse that I would like to capsulize these with is Paul, 1 Corinthians 10:6 said, "Now these things were our examples. Now these things were our examples to the intent that we should not lust after evil things as they also lusted." Now these things were our examples to the intent we should not lust. Now today we kind of define lust as the sexual, the sensual, the immoral, but the scriptural definition of lust is broader than that. It's anytime you want anything other than what God's given to you, or anytime you want someone other than who God's partnered with you, or anytime you want to be somewhere other than where God's planted you, always wanting something else, always wanting someone else, always wanting somewhere else. And for the Israelites, it was wanting anything other than the manna that God had already given to them. Exodus 16 is where we're going to start. I want to look at the definition of the gift, manna. Always wanting someone else, always wanting something else, always wanting somewhere else. The definition of the gift, look at verse number 15 of Exodus chapter 16. Is the first time the Israelites see the manna that God gave them and tasted of the manna that God gave them. Verse number 15. "And when the children of Israel saw it, they said one to another, 'It is,'" manna literally means, "What is it?" And so when they saw it, they said, "It is," what is it? What is it? A definition of the gift. Number one, it's the provision of God. The provision of God. If you're used to taking notes, the definition of the gift, Exodus 16, it's the provision of God. Look at the verse again. "And they said, 'What is it? What is it? It is manna, for they wist not what it was.' And Moses said unto them, 'This is the bread which the Lord hath given you. The Lord hath given you. The Lord hath given you to eat.'" God said, verse number 4, "Every morning when you wake up, behold, I will rain bread from heaven for you. I'll provide for you. I'll supply for you. I'll take care of you. Boy, I've hand-selected for you that manna, but my God shall provide. My God shall supply all your need according to his riches and glory by Christ Jesus." No wonder when they complained, it displeased the Lord. Boy, he'd be saying, "No, wait a second, I'm the one that gave that to you. I'm the one that provided that for you. I'm the one that hand-selected that for you. Boy, I know what's best for you." So what is it? Number one, it's the provision of God. Number two, it's the perfection of God. The perfection of God. It's perfect in its nutrients. Look down at verse number 35. The manna, verse 35. "Children of Israel did eat manna 40 years until they came to a land inhabited." They did eat manna until they came unto the borders of the land of Canaan. If all they had was all God gave, that's all they'd need. If all they had was all God gave, that's all they'd need. Hey, perfect in its nutrients, but the one I like better, it's perfect in its taste. Look at the last phrase, verse number 31. We're in Exodus 16. Definition of the gift, provision of God, perfection of God. God hand-selected, God provided, God gave that to them. And it's perfect. It's everything that they needed. 31, last phrase. "The taste of it was like," say it with me, "wafers made with honey." Wafers made with honey. God would add in Psalm 78, God rained down manna upon them to eat, and he gave them of the corn of heaven. Wafers with honey, corn that's heavenly. Man did eat angels' food. Wafers with honey, corn that's heavenly, bread of divinity. And so when they saw it, they said, "What?" When they tasted it, they said, "Wow, wafers with honey, corn that's heavenly, boy, food of divinity." And you say, "Pastor, what's that got to do with us? You're talking manna, you're talking Old Testament. Boy, how's that apply to us?" You know, every morning that we wake up, God has showered manna down upon us, all around us, every day that we wake up. I'm talking about the country we live in. And I understand during this political process, we're not in a perfect country, but we still have freedom of religion and freedom of speech and freedom of assembly. Hey, thank God for the manna that God gave to us. We could have been born in a third world country, a communist regime, but God allowed us to be born here. How about the condition of your body? I'm fearfully and wonderfully made, or as God told Jeremiah, before I formed thee in the belly, I formed thee in the belly, I knew thee. And you say, well, Pastor, I don't have perfect health. You have good enough health to be here tonight, and praise the Lord for that. The manna, thank God for the manna that he's given to us. The congregation that you worship in, it's purchased. Christ purchased the church with his blood. The companion that calls you husband, a prudent wife is from the Lord. Hey, thank God for the manna. Every good gift and every perfect gift cometh from above, from the Father of lights, in whom is no variableness, neither shadow of turning. He still showers manna down on us today. Our country, our condition, our congregation, how about our kids? Children are a heritage of the Lord, and the fruit of the loom. And the fruit of the womb is his reward. Boy, God's blessed us incredibly. Our country, our calling is the good and acceptable and perfect will of God. Our condition, our companion, our kids. How about our college? Thank God for the professors that teach us. Thank God for the curriculum that's excellent. Thank the Lord for a place that has Christian values and Christian morals and a biblically based view of the world. Hey, thank God for Pensacola Christian College. Thank God for the manna. But the Israelites, boy, they wanted anything other than what God gave to them. Anything other than what God gave to them. And understand, every day we wake up, blessed be the Lord who daily loadeth us with benefits. We should daily lift to him our praise. In everything, give thanks, for this is the will of God in Christ Jesus concerning you. And so the definition of the gift, Exodus 16, is the provision of God. God said, I gave that to you. I supplied that for you. And then also the perfection of God. Boy, perfect in its nutrients, perfect in its taste. Numbers 11 is the sermon. If you'll turn there, Numbers chapter 11. Now these things were our examples to the intent. We should not lust. Someone else, something else, somewhere else. Always wanting someone other than God who's partnered you with. Always wanting something other than what God's given to you. Always wanting to be somewhere other than where God's planted you. Now, Numbers 11 isn't the definition of the gift. It shows the degradation of their gratitude. That we should not lust after evil things as they also lusted. Look at verse number 4. The degradation of their gratitude. Verse 4. It starts out kind of benign, kind of harmless. Almost just whimsically wishing for something else, someone else, somewhere else. Almost whimsically, look at it, verse 4. In the mixed multitude that was among them fell a lusting. There it is. Something else, someone else, somewhere else. These things are examples to the intent. We should not lust after evil things as they also lusted. The mixed multitude that was among them fell a lusting, and the children of Israel also wept again and said, who shall give us flesh to eat? Now, look at what they're lusting after. We remember the fish which we did eat in Egypt freely. Now, wait a second. I don't think you ate it freely. I'm pretty sure you were enslaved back then. Look at it. We remember the fish which we did eat in Egypt freely, the cucumbers and the melons and the leeks and the onions and the garlic. And anytime you're wanting something other than what God's given to you, anytime you want someone other than who God's partnered with you, anytime you want to be somewhere other than where God's planted you, something else, someone else, someone else, lusting. And understand, where they started out just kind of benign, innocently, whimsically wishing for something other than what they had, before we get to the end of that mountain slide, that landslide of lust, by the time we get to the end of that chapter, it takes a turn for the tragic. Look at verse number 33. Starts out, they're just wanting, desiring something other than what they had, but at the end of the chapter, that landslide of lust, 33, and while the flesh was yet between their teeth, it's almost as if God said, now, if you're not going to believe that I have your best in mind, if you're not going to believe that I know what's best for you, I'll go ahead and give you your desires. I'll go ahead and look at it. And while the flesh was yet between their teeth, ere it was chewed, the wrath of the Lord was kindled against the people, and the Lord smote the people with a very great plague. And he called the name of that place Kibroth Hattaavah, because there they buried the people that, next word, what's that next word? Lusted. Well, that's what it's talking about. These things are examples to the intent. We should not always want something else and always want someone else and always want somewhere else, as they also lusted. My wife and I lived in Southern California for about 3 years, and they have mountains out there, but there's no trees, there's no vegetation. There's nothing to hold the mountain together. There'd be rock slides and landslides almost on a regular basis. And I found that a landslide usually starts with one rock at the top of that hill, dislodging, falling, knocking a bigger rock that's now dislodging, falling, and knocking bigger rocks, dislodging, falling, and knocking, to where it gets to be so big and so unstoppable and so overwhelming, it crushes houses and kills families and destroys cars. I found pretty much the only way to stop that landslide is to stop that first rock from falling. In Numbers chapter 11, the terrain of our text, I see five rocks. I'm going to look at and just get a grip on that landslide of lust that they had. And so if you do take notes, put down point number one. Boy, the examples to the intent, we shouldn't do what they did. Number one, they were not delighting. Write that down. They were not delighting in what they had. Look at verse one. And when the people complained, verse one, chapter 11, we're starting at the top of the hill. When the people complained, they weren't praising, they were complaining. They weren't thanking, they were complaining. They weren't rejoicing in the Lord for all of his goodness and his mercy, the bountiful blessings that God poured out upon them. They weren't thanking, they were complaining. And it displeased the Lord. Of course it did. It's the provision of God. They complained, it displeased the Lord. Of course it did. It's the perfection of God. Wafers with honey. God hand-delivering your groceries. Hey, no wonder they complained. Displeased the Lord. They were not delighting in what God gave to them. Boy, they should have been thanking God for the manna, delighting in the manna, rejoicing in the manna. Hey, they should have been grateful and enjoying the manna, but instead they were not, number one, delighting in what God gave to them. Second rock, write it down. And this is an automatic thing. Boy, if you're not, number one, delighting in what you have, you'll automatically, number two, be desiring what you don't have. Look at verse number four. Verse one, they weren't delighting in what God gave. Verse four, they were desiring something that God had not given them. Verse four, and the mixed multitude that was among them fell a lusting, someone, something, somewhere. Always wanting something other than what God gave to them. They fell a-lusting. They weren't delighting in what they did have. They were desiring what they did not have. They weren't delighting in what God gave to them. They were desiring what God had not given to them. By the way, I think that's a little bit what 1 Timothy 6 means when it says, the love of money is the root of all evil. Hey, money's not the root of all evil. Possessions aren't a bad thing. It's the love of wanting something other than what God's given to you. For they that will be rich have erred, which while some having coveted after have erred from the faith. Boy, always wanting something else, always wanting someone else, always wanting somewhere else. Kind of inversely, Paul said, I've learned in whatsoever state I'm in. I've learned. Well, I've learned experientially that it's not about what I do have, what I don't have. It's all about, am I grateful and thanking God for what he's given to me? And if I'm not delighting in what I have, automatically I'll be desiring what I do not have. Elizabeth Elliot, the widow of martyred missionary Jim Elliot, The missionary to the Yucca Indians died almost day one when she was asked, "Miss Elliott, how did you not get bitter? How did you not get angry at the Lord and turn your back on God? All you ever wanted to do is serve the Lord. All you ever wanted to do is please the Lord. Hey, all you ever wanted to do is get the gospel out and bring people to the Lord." And she said this, "Learning not to grumble about the ungiven and giving thanks for the given is the key that unlocks the door to happiness. Learning not to grumble about what you don't have and giving thanks for what you do have. Learning not to grumble about what God has not given you and giving thanks for what God has given you is the key that unlocks the door to happiness." By the way, did you notice the evil things that they lusted after? Did you notice 1 Corinthians 10:6 that we should not lust after evil things? Did anyone notice what they were? They were cucumbers and leeks and garlic and onion. And by the way, in and of themselves, they're not evil, unless God hasn't given them to you. And if God hasn't given them to you and you're always wanting something else, always wanting someone else, always wanting somewhere else, hey, be careful. Well, you're right in the middle of that landslide of loss, not delighting, but desiring. It's as simple as looking over the fence, and the grass isn't always greener on the other side of the fence. Boy, if I just had their talent, if I just had his ability, if I just had their money and what they have and their opportunities and their blessing. Boy, if I just had something else or someone else or somewhere else. Well, the landslide, we're halfway down. Looking at the terrain of the text, number one, say it with me, they were not delighting in what they had. That's verse number one. Because of that, they began desiring what they did not have. That's verse number four. And when you get there, there's number three, automatically a distorting. It distorts what you do have, that lack of gratitude, that lack of thankfulness, that lack of rejoicing in the Lord always. And again, I say rejoice. It distorts what you do have when you're not thankful, and it distorts what you don't have. It makes what you do have look bad when you're not thankful, and it makes what you don't have look good. Is everybody with me so far? Look at it. Verse number six, we're staying in the text. They weren't delighting, verse 1. They began desiring, verse 4. And now there's a distorting, verse number 6. "But now our soul is dried away. There is nothing at all." Say that with me. Nothing at all. Say that again. Nothing at all beside this manna before our eyes. Really? Nothing at all? That's all you got? Nothing at all. There's nothing at all besides God hand-delivering the blessings. Nothing at all. That's all you got, the provision of God. Nothing at all. That's all you got, the perfection of God. Wafers with honey, corn that's heaven, that's all you got. And we look at that and we say, I can't believe they say that. But what happened is they didn't start there. Where they started was they weren't thankful for what they had. And when they weren't delighting in what they had, they began automatically desiring what they did not have, and that caused them to be distorting. It made what they had look bad. Look at verse number 8. Verse 8. Nothing at all. Boy, nothing at all beside the blessing of God. Nothing at all beside the provision of God. Hey, nothing at all. That's all we got is the presence of God. Look at 8. "And the people went about and gathered it and ground it in mills or beat it in a mortar and baked it in pans and made cakes of it, and the taste of it was," right up here, look up here. Hey, we already know what the taste was, right? Didn't they already tell us what the taste was? When they first tasted it, they said, man, this is like wafers with honey. Hey, we already know what the taste is. God said, Psalm 78, it's like corn that's heavenly. It's like wafers with honey. It's like food of, unless you're not delighting in what you have. And if you're not delighting in what you have, you'll be desiring what you don't have. That'll cause you to be distorting what you do have. Look at it. The taste of it was as the taste of fresh oil. Well, it's kind of oily. It's not honey. It's kind of greasy now. It's not heavenly. It's kind of ordinary now. It doesn't taste anything like divinity. In fact, Numbers 21:25, in their describing of the manna, they said, light bread, light bread. Boy, our soul loathes this light bread. Hey, that's not how they described it the first time they tasted it. The first time they tasted it, they said, wow, this is great. This is a blessing. Praise the Lord for the manna, wafers, honey, corn heavenly, a food of divinity. This is the best thing, God hand delivering us blessings, but now because they haven't been thanking God and praising God and rejoicing in the Lord and celebrating what God gave to them, because of that, they're desiring something God has not given to them. And that causes them to see through a clouded lens, and now it's distorting what they do have. If you get nothing else from the sermon, remember this, the manna never changed. Say that with me, the manna never changed. Say it again, the manna never changed. And if your taste for the manna has changed, it's your taste that's changed. If your taste for walking with God has changed, it's your taste that's changed. If your taste for how God's blessed you and where God's put you and what God's doing through you has changed, they weren't delighting, they began desiring, and that caused a distorting. Why, that job, the church, and with the family, and I just don't see what I saw in it. You know, that same job that you thanked God for the first time you punched in. That same church that you were wowed by, boy, the choir, the singing, the baptism, all that God's doing, families restored, and the blessings of God. Boy, this is it, the preaching that you heard. Boy, thank the Lord for this. That same family and that same situation, hey, it's not the job that's the problem. It's not the finances that are the problem. It's not the position you have that's the problem. It's somewhere along the line you stop thanking God for what he's given to you. And so the distorting, not only does it distort what you do have, it also distorts what you don't have. It makes what you have look bad. Nothing at all beside this. Nothing at all beside this. And then oily. But it also distorts what you don't have. Look at it in verse 5. Not delighting causes a desiring, and automatically it causes a distorting. Verse 5. We remember the fish which we did eat in Egypt freely, the cucumbers and the melons and the leeks and the onions and the garlic. And if your stomach's growling right now, you didn't have a big enough supper. This stuff, it's not good. Garlic and leeks and onions. Most of us would say, you want onions over angels' food? You want garlic over wafers with honey? You want leeks over bread of divinity? Boy, that's warped. That's distorted. Yeah, but not any more distorted than someone that would leave their wonderful wife, their fantastic family, for some belligerent Barbie they met at work. And usually when people see that, they say, what did he see in her? Boy, she's not even as pretty as... Yeah, exactly. But because he wasn't delighting in the one God gave him, he began desiring one that God had not given him. And that caused a distorting. Boy, I don't remember what I saw. And, well, wait, she's just the best. Boy, a distorting. Always wanting something else. Always wanting someone else. Always wanting somewhere else. People do it with church and work and friendships. And they do it all the time. And it all has to do with, someone put it this way. They said, when the flower of gratitude dies on the altar of a man's heart, that man is well nigh hopeless. When we stop thanking God for the manna that he's given to us, when we stop praising God and being grateful for the thing we have, the one we're with, the place where that he put us, boy, when we stop being grateful for that, boy, a landslide of lust ensues. By the way, I'll prove to you that the manna never changed. Have you heard that yet? The manna never changed. Remember, the word of God is described as bread. It's also described as honey, wafers with honey. Let's see. More to be desired are they than gold, yea, than much fine gold. Sweeter also than honey and the honeycomb. If we'd be honest, there's some mornings we wake up and open the Bible, and it's as if we're standing in the presence of God. And as if the word is coming from his mouth to our heart. If we'd be honest, though, there's other times when we open the Bible and we get down to the end of the chapter and we're thinking, boy, what did I just read? I didn't get anything at all. And let me circle back around. Question, is it the manna that changed or is it my taste for the manna that changed? Thy word, O Lord, is settled in heaven. And if my taste for the Word of God has changed, it's my taste that's changed. If my taste for my family has changed, it's my taste that's changed. If my taste for church and serving the Lord and walking with God has changed, it's because somewhere along the line, I stopped delighting in what I had. I began desiring what I did not have, and I distorted what I did have. I distorted what I did not have. It's not the job that's the problem. Well, we're almost down to the bottom. Put down number four. It's too late. If you're in the middle of this landslide, number four, delighting, desiring, distorting, it leads to number four, a despising. Three things that you'll despise when you stop thanking God for the job. Three things you'll despise when you stop thanking God for your calling. Three things you'll despise. Number one, they despised what they had. Look at verse number six, still following the terrain of the text. But now our soul is what? Is dried away. Boy, our soul is bitter. Our soul is barren about this man. It's dried away, bitter, barren about this job. Dried away, bitter, barren about God's calling, about what God's called me to do. In fact, Numbers 21, 25, they say our soul loatheth. It's loathsome. It's loathsome to us. They despised what they had. They despised what they had. And by the way, eventually you really have to get a grip on my joy and contentment has nothing to do with what I have and what I don't have. It has nothing to do with the job that I have or don't have. It has nothing to do with the amount of money I make and what I don't make. Hey, my joy and contentment has everything to do with, am I praising God and thanking God for the manna that He's given to me? And so you despise what you have, and eventually God will say, okay, I'll prove it. I'll go ahead and give you what you want. But you'll find that you'll despise what you get. Look at verse number 18. Verse 18. You want quail? You want flesh? I'll fly it in for you. I'll show you. I'll prove to you that I know what's best for you. Verse number 18. Moses tell him, therefore the Lord will give you flesh, and ye shall eat. 19. Ye shall eat not one day, nor 2 days, nor 5 days, neither 10 days nor 20 days, but even a whole month until it come out at your nostrils. Boy, wouldn't you have liked to have seen that? Until it come out at your nostrils. Look at the next phrase. And it be what? Loathsome. Loathsome. Hey, same word. Same word they used to describe the manna. Boy, that's loathsome to us. That's loathsome to us. God, give us what we want. And God says, okay, I'll prove to you that it's not about what you have and what you don't have. It's all about the heart. And if you're not thanking God for what you have, you won't be thanking God for what you get. And you'll end up despising it the same way you despised that. Boy, it's loathsome. It's loathsome. And by the way, that's where the bouncing begins. That fellow that left his wonderful wife, his fantastic family for that belligerent Barbie. I hope no one's named that. But anyway, belligerent Barbie. It may take more than 1 day, 2 days, 5 days, 10 days, 20 days in a month. It may take a couple of years before he wakes up and says, boy, I can't believe I left that for this. I can't believe I left that for this. And that's when the bouncing begins from person to person to person to person, because the person's not the problem. From job to job to job. The job's not the problem. From church to church to place, because the place isn't the problem. Remember Amnon, who the Bible says loved his half-sister Tamar, but was sore vexed because he thought it hard to do anything to her until Jonadab, that wicked friend, came, talked him into, and Amnon forced her. There's a verse after that that says, then Amnon hated her exceedingly, so that the hatred wherewith he hated her was greater than the love wherewith he loved her. Boy, you end up despising what at one time you desired. You end up despising what at one time you desired. Because the job isn't the problem. Your wherewithal isn't the problem. Boy, it's a heart. The heart of the problem is the heart. Well, you despise what you had, you'll despise what you get, but ultimately, number three, it's because you despise the one who gave. Look at verse number 20, still in our text, verse 20. You'll eat it even a whole month until it come out at your nostrils, and it be loathsome unto you because that ye have, say it, despised the Lord. Well, you're not giving me the benefit of the doubt, God would say. You're not trusting me to provide and to supply and to lead and to direct, God would say. But you don't believe that I know what's best for you. Okay, I'll show you. I'll give you your request, but you're going to find out it's going to bring leanness to your soul. Well, number five, we're done. Too late. Destroying. Look at verse number 31. And there went forth a wind from the Lord and brought quails from the sea. 32. And the people stood up all that day and all that night and all that next day, and they gathered the quails. 33. And while the flesh was yet between their teeth, ere it was chewed, the wrath of the Lord was kindled against the people, and the Lord smote the people with a very great plague, and he called the name of that place Kibroth Hattaavah, because there they buried the people that lusted. Hey, the manna never changed. The manna never changed. The church never changed. It's not the job that's the problem. It's not the place that's the problem. Boy, if you're finding a distastefulness about it, it may be that your taste for it that's changed. And you say, well, Pastor, you're making it sound like we should never pray for that promotion or pray that God would give us that nicer, higher-paying job. No, I never said that. How did Paul put it? Let's see. Be careful for nothing, but in everything, by prayer and supplication, with thanksgiving, let your requests be made known unto God. Before you're praying for that new job, we better make sure that we're thankful for our current job. Before we're praying for that higher paying paycheck that God would give us, we need to make sure that we're thanking God for the paycheck we have right now. Boy, in everything give thanks. In everything give thanks. I've learned in whatsoever state I'm in to therewith be content. I've learned that if we want everything we have, we'll end up having everything that we want. If we want everything that we have, we'll end up having everything that we want. By the way, you say, Pastor, I'm already halfway down that landslide of lust. I've been wanting something else, and I've been wanting someone else, and I've been wanting somewhere else. It seems like I'm halfway down that. Hey, you know, you can change the cycle. Let's see. Delight, top of the mountain. Delight, desire. Psalm 37:4. Delight thyself also in the Lord, and he will give thee the desires of thine heart. Well, let's make sure we thank God for what we have, who we're with, and where we're at. What we have, who we're with, and where we're at. By the way, does anybody remember the story of Jacob when he was looking for a wife? Anybody remember that story? He went to the land of Laban. Remember how he went to the land of Laban, and he was sitting there by a well that had a rock stone over it, and these different herds of sheep were coming, and shepherds, and they were waiting. Stone was so big that they needed a couple of people to roll it away. And so Jacob's taking it all in when Rachel comes with her flocks, and Jacob is blown away. Anybody remember the story? Jacob manned up and went down there by himself. Boy, rolled that stone away by himself. And he was so smitten with Rachel. The Bible says he embraced her and kissed her. He wasn't a PCC student. He embraced her and he kissed her. And then the Bible says he wept. This is his first choice. This is his dream choice. He ended up contractually agreeing with Laban to work 7 years for Rachel. They seemed like but a few days for the love that he had for Rachel. Anybody remember what Laban gave him for a wedding present? Anybody remember? Well, 7 years came, the wedding came, and his father-in-law, he didn't give him Rachel, he gave him Leah. And so here he is, 7 years working, and he ends up getting Leah. And it seems like Rachel, he had to work 7 more years for his first choice, his dream choice. For whatever reason, it seems like Leah was God's choice. Hey, God could have prevented it. God could have circumvented it. God could have hindered it, but instead, it seems like God allowed it. He worked 7 more years, and he married Rachel. The Bible says that he loved Rachel more than he loved Leah. In fact, the Bible describes Rachel as being beautiful. Same verse, it says, Rachel was beautiful, but Leah was tender-eyed. In the Hebrew, that means she was dog ugly. Here he had to learn to embrace not just the first choice, dream choice, but God's choice. Remember when the birthing began? Judah was birthed out of one of these two relationships. Praise. Praise to God. Judah was birthed out of, I wonder if it's from his first choice, his dream choice. No. Judah was birthed out of God's choice. When he learned to fully embrace, that's not what I had planned. Boy, this wasn't on my 5-year, 10-year goal, but for whatever reason, God allowed that to come into my life. And as for God, his way is perfect. Two verses later, he maketh my way perfect. Well, I better learn to embrace my Leah, and praise was birthed out of that. By the way, later on, Jesus was birthed out of one of those two relationships. I wonder if Jesus was birthed from his first choice, his dream choice. No. Jesus was birthed from his relationship with God's choice. God's choice. And by the way, isn't that our goal? That Christ would be magnified in our bodies? I promise you, in a crowd this size, there's people here that are going through silent suffering. Be it a condition of the body or a situation, something back home. Maybe it's even a struggle through midterms or financially, and there's so many different things that we would never have written into our 10-year plan. But for whatever reason, God allowed it. I'm not saying that God necessarily shoved you in it or God directly sent it to you, but I am saying that he could have circumvented it. He could have prevented it, but for some reason he allowed it. It's like Paul's thorn in the flesh when he prayed 3 times that God would remove it. God would remove it. But then when God said, no, my grace is sufficient, then Paul said, I most gladly therefore will glory in my infirmities. Boy, I give praise to God that he allowed. By the way, Rachel gave birth to Benjamin and she died and was buried in Bethlehem. Rachel had hard labor. Rachel buried in Bethlehem. A little while later, Leah was buried and she was buried in Machpelah. Now, Jacob outlived them both. He outlived them both. And toward the end of his life, he told his sons, now when I die, boy, bury my body by. When I die, bury my body by. And I'm sure that they were waiting for him to say, boy, bury my body next to my first choice, my dream choice in Bethlehem. But he didn't. He said, when I die, bury my body in Machpelah next to God's choice. Because I've learned in whatsoever state I'm in to therewith be content. Boy, it all comes back to this landslide of lust. Am I delighting in what God's given to me? Did you spend time recently just saying, Lord, thank you for my parents. Thank you for my Bible college. Thank you for my calling. Lord, thank you for even those hard times. And I don't understand them all, but I delight in what you've given to me.
2: 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It's time for a message from the former pastor of Campus Church, Dennis McBride.
4: We're in John chapter 15. We're going to read the last 2 verses of John 15 and then continue right through in chapter 16, verses 1 through 11. Would you follow along as we begin in 15, verse 26? But when the Comforter is come, whom I will send unto you from the Father, even the Spirit of truth, which proceedeth from the Father, he shall testify of me. And ye also shall bear witness, because ye have been with me from the beginning. These things have I spoken unto you, that ye should not be offended. They shall put you out of the synagogue, yea, the time cometh, that whosoever killeth you will think that he doeth God service. These things will they do unto you, because they have not known the Father, nor me. But these things have I told you, that when the time shall come, ye may remember that I told you of them. And these things I said not unto you at the beginning, because I was with you. But now I go my way to him that sent me, and none of you asketh me whither thou goest. But because I have said these things unto you, sorrow hath filled your heart. Nevertheless, I tell you the truth. It is expedient for you that I go away, for if I go not away, the Comforter will not come unto you, but if I depart, I will send him unto you. And when he is come, he will reprove the world of sin, and of righteousness, and of judgment. Of sin, because they believe not on me. of righteousness because I go to my Father and ye see me no more, of judgment because the prince of this world is judged. Outside of the book of Acts and outside of several passages in the epistles, much of what we know about the ministry of the Holy Spirit in the church age, we learn from this passage and these words of Jesus Christ in the book of John. In these verses, Jesus mentions at least twofold ministry of the Holy Spirit, a reminding ministry and a reproving ministry. The Holy Spirit will remind people of Jesus Christ. That's one of his many functions. In John chapter 14, verse 26, if you'll look at that verse, Jesus had already mentioned the Comforter, and this is what he says in 14:26. But the Comforter, which is the Holy Ghost, whom the Father will send in my name, he shall teach you all things and bring all things to remembrance whatsoever I have said unto you. His witness is of Jesus Christ, and he reminds us of Jesus Christ. And in these first couple of verses, 26 and 27 of chapter 15, we see a mystery and we see a motivation. Why did the Holy Spirit come? Why the Holy Spirit? He comes as the Spirit of truth. Verse 26, when the Comforter has come, whom I will send unto you from the Father, even the Spirit of truth, which proceedeth from the Father, he shall testify of me. Lie is very active on this planet and in this world and in this world system. Satan's lies are very pervasive, and he has twisted the minds of so many men, women, boys, and girls. And he twists this world up with the many lies that he throws out at people, and he throws out a lot. We are really no match for the prince of this world, but he is no match for the Spirit of God. And the Spirit of God is truth. The Holy Spirit brings truth to this world. Jesus, in chapter 14, verse 6, told Thomas in answer to a question, I am the way, the truth, and the life. The Holy Spirit simply reminds people of what Jesus said, and that's what he said in chapter 14, verse 26. He will remind you of all those things that I said unto you. He's called a comforter. Comforter has several meanings. One who comes alongside, one who's called alongside. There's also a legal ramification here. He's also called an advocate. He pleads the case of Jesus Christ in the heart of man. There's a couple of words in verse 26 that I think help us to understand who he is, what he does. When the Comforter has come, whom I will send unto you from the Father. From the Father. The word from is an express position. From the side of the Father. He was with him. He's coming. What's the Holy Spirit? It is a member of the Godhead. He has always been there. He has been beside the Father. He was sent to us. He proceedeth. The word proceedeth means on a mission, coming with a purpose. The Holy Spirit was with the Father. He came to us from the Father, and he came for a specific purpose with a specific mission in mind. In verse 14, verse 26, it said, the Father will send the Spirit. In chapter 15, verse 26, Jesus says, I will send him. No contradiction. That shows nothing more than the intimate relationship the Holy Spirit has with both the Father and the Son. And it's the Father and the Son that send the Holy Spirit to do this particular mission and to fulfill this particular purpose. What is the motivation of the Spirit of God? He says he's coming to testify of him. That was his mission, to testify of Jesus. He is in a reminding mission. He tells men's heart of Jesus Christ and what He has done. The Holy Spirit desires to fill us and work through us to magnify Jesus Christ. Look at verse 27. And ye also shall bear witness because ye've been with me from the beginning. Now, I realize we are not apostles. We were not with the Lord from the very beginning of His earthly ministry. But we have this book. We have every word that the Lord wanted us to know, that He had to say. We know the truth of Jesus Christ, and there's no reason why we can't bear witness to the truth. He has come to remind men of what Jesus said, and then He uses us, and He wants to fill us, and we are part of that witnessing, testifying process. We know who Jesus Christ was. We know the truth in Him, and it's our job to share that, led, taught, guided, and empowered by the Spirit of God. Malty Babcock put it in verse when he said this, "No distant Lord have I, loving but afar. Made flesh for me, He cannot rest until He rests in me. Ascended now to God, my witness there to be. His witness here am I, because His Spirit dwells in me." Dwight L. Moody said, "God commanded us to be filled with the Spirit. And if we aren't filled, it's because we're living beneath our privileges." And many of us do. So what can we say from these verses about the Spirit of God? He is a divine person of the Godhead whose dwelling place from all eternity has been by the Father's side. He has been sent by the Father and the Son to be His representative. He is armed with truth. He has invaded this planet to exalt Christ and hinder Satan, to energize and teach believers and stand beside them as comforter, counselor, and companion, as those believers proclaim the truth of Christ. The marvelous ministry of the Spirit of God. Now, I'm here tonight with a certain burden on my heart because I believe that this particular member of the Godhead is either misrepresented or ignored. We can do nothing, Jesus said, without Him. And then He said, "I'm leaving and I'm sending the Comforter." And we can do nothing without Him. And I think too often we just ignore Him. We don't talk to Him. We don't act like He's a member of the Godhead. We don't ask Him for things. We do not approach Him as though He were real in our life. We approach Jesus that way, and well, we should. I'm not trying to diminish the position of Jesus Christ in our life. I'm trying to magnify the position of the Holy Spirit in our life. He has a reproving ministry. In verses 1 through 11 of chapter 16, He reproves this world because of their rejection of Christ. Why? Because His job is to testify of Christ. These passages and these verses in chapter 16 reflect three main subjects: a dislike, a departure, and a determination. Look at verses 1 through 4 in chapter 16. "These things have I spoken unto you, that ye should not be offended. They shall put you out of the synagogue, yea, the time cometh, that whosoever killeth you will think that he doeth God's service. And these things will they do unto you, because they have not known the Father nor me. But these things have I told you, that when the time shall come, ye may remember that I told you of them." And allow me to stop right there in verse 4. They're going to put you out of the synagogue. Now, the synagogue was a local place of Jewish worship. It could be founded and established if you only had 10 Jewish men. And the synagogue had shown the Lord Jesus Christ its hatred and its wrath. If you remember, the blind man that Jesus healed was indeed excommunicated and thrown out because of his testimony for Jesus Christ. The word offended means to cause to stumble. But that definition really doesn't help you understand what's being discussed. The word really means scandalized or shocked. I don't want your faith hindered. I do not want you shocked. I don't want you to be put in a position of fear and trembling when this happens to you. I'm telling you it's going to happen, so you will not be scandalized. You will not be shocked. Basically, he's telling them, and your faith doesn't need to be taken unawares. If I don't tell you about this, and then it happens, you'll wonder, should this be happening? If I tell you it's going to happen and it happens, it will strengthen your faith because you'll remember I told you that it was going to happen. And rather than shaking your faith, it will strengthen your faith. So he told them. Now, he didn't tell them before. That hostility would continue. By the end of John's life, a special curse had been added to the synagogue prayer. It's a long curse. I'm just going to read you one line of it. Let Nazarenes and heretics perish in a moment. And Nazarenes was a reference to the followers of Jesus Christ. And that was already in place before the end of John's life. The hostility would continue and it would become even hotter. In verse 2, he says, the day will come when they'll kill you and think they please God by doing so. When Archbishop Cranmer was burned at the stake, as soon as they burned his body, someone stood up and preached a sermon. It was a church service when they extinguished the life of one of God's followers. Paul admits himself that he had done this thing. He mentions to us in Philippians 3:6, talking about his life as a Jew, concerning zeal. He means religious zeal, zeal for God, zeal to try to please God. No Jew was better than me. Concerning zeal, I persecuted the church. And the Jews would continue to do that. And in verse 4, he says, don't let these things startle you. I'm telling you this now, so when it happens, you'll remember. Their enemies would have religious, political, economic, and military force all at their disposal to do whatever they chose to do with the followers of Jesus Christ. And he's attempting to prepare them for the time to come. Now, what strikes me about that is we are hours away from crucifixion. He has tremendous hatred and persecution about to be pointed right at him. Yet he takes the time to tell his followers the day's coming when all that's going to be pointed at you. And I don't want you to be shocked. I want you to be prepared. Don't be startled. If you're prepared, you're more likely to be strong. If we had a solar eclipse scheduled for tomorrow, I don't think anyone in here would be afraid. I don't think anyone in here believes, as pagans and heathen did, that that was some type of celestial dragon eating the sun. We would understand the science involved with an eclipse, and we could stand there and watch it, and it would pass, and it would not cause fear in our life. And that's what Jesus is trying to do with his followers. Bad times are coming. I'm telling you, they're coming. Don't be afraid of them. Stand strong. It'll be okay. All the apostles died a martyr's death, but John. And Jesus is trying to tell them, when the persecution comes, when the tough times arise, when the world turns on you, ignore it. See beyond this world, see beyond the problems, see beyond the pain, and see the glory to come. Is that not exactly what Jesus Christ did? He surrendered himself to the death of the cross, despising the shame. Why? Because he saw the glory on the other side. I don't believe it's possible for us to fully understand our need of the Spirit of God in our life until you have faced persecution. Now, the honest comment is we don't suffer much persecution. I'm talking to a group of people that just went home. I went home. And you may have gotten around family members that maybe aren't quite the spiritual giant that you are. They don't like the things of God, and they made fun of you about your stand on several things. You dress rather funny. There are things you don't do. There are places you won't go. There are things you won't drink that they think are just common, ordinary, everyday things. And there was a certain amount of persecution, maybe not

Understand there's another world to come, a more glorious world where we can sit in glory with the one that bears Calvary scars. He understands yours. There's a departure. There was a dislike. There's a departure. Second half of verse 4 through verse 6. And these things I said not unto you at the beginning, because I was with you. But now I go my way to him that sent me, and none of you asked me, whither goest thou? But because I have said these things unto you, sorrow hath filled your heart. And these things I said not unto you at the beginning, because I was with you. Well, what does that mean? He was with them. He was the one they really hated. You won't see very much persecution of his disciples and the apostles. They pointed everything at Jesus Christ. He was the one that was a sponge. He was soaking up all the hatred. I didn't tell you that you were going to be persecuted because I was with you. I didn't see any reason to put undue fear or foreboding on your heart when I was the object. But I'm leaving. And you are going to be the object of that hatred. So now I need to tell you. Notice what he said in verse 5. Now I go my way to him that sent me, and none of you asketh me, whither goest thou? Now that's an interesting comment, because Jesus has told them over and over and over again in the last few chapters, I'm leaving. Where I go, you cannot follow. I'm only going to be with you a short time. You don't have me with you, but just a little bit, and then I'm going to be leaving. He has said this over and over again. Now there was one time when someone asked him, where are you going? Peter asked that question in chapter 13, verse 36. But if you'll go back and look at it, he asked the question and then was immediately distracted by other things. So he's not asking the question to the depth, to the color and shading that Jesus is talking about here. He's about to leave. He says, your heart's going to be filled with sorrow. They're not even thinking about him. No one is asking the Lord Jesus Christ what his leaving means to him. No one bothered to think, well, he's leaving. I wonder where he's going. And I wonder what going there means to him. They're wrapped up in their own sorrow. They're wrapped up in their own problems. They're wrapped up in their own desperation and loss and sorrow. And no one in the group ever bothered to say, you're leaving. What does your leaving mean to you? You would think that their love of him would have brought someone to his face to say, Master, as you leave, where do you go? And what will your existence be like there? Are you going to glory? Tell us about it. But not one thought to ask that question. I see tenderness here. I see a man who's about to go die for these men. But he takes the time to focus on their sorrow. You are filled with sorrow. They were filled with natural sorrow, but very unspiritual sorrow, because it was focused entirely upon themselves and not on him. But he was tender, and he submerged his feelings in order to deal with their sorrow. All this is in a discussion concerning the Spirit of God. And I find in the midst of that discussion, and the tenderness of Jesus Christ, and laying aside the horror that was about to face him to deal with their petty, human, selfish sorrow, that the Spirit of God is called Comforter. He's my comforter. And he comforts you in sorrow. And he comforts you in pain. And he comforts you in persecution. And he comforts you in disillusionment, and he comforts you when you're so tired you can't stand. There's a determination listed here in verse 7. Nevertheless, I tell you the truth. It is expedient for you that I go away. For if I go not away, the Comforter will not come unto you. But if I depart, I will send him unto you. Now, catch that first phrase of verse 7. Nevertheless, I tell you the truth.

0: you are sorrowful because I have told you that I am leaving. But that doesn't matter. Nevertheless, I'm going to be honest with you, like I've always been, and I'm going to tell you the truth. And what was the truth? It is expedient for you that I go away. Expedient, beautiful phrase. Jesus had told them much already, but they were not able to grasp a replacement for Christ. They couldn't wrap their mind around it. He's here. I can touch him. I can hug him. I can put my arm around him. I can look into his eyes. I can hear the resonance of his voice. He's here. He's flesh. He's blood. He's in front of me. I cannot picture a replacement for Christ. He said, I've got to tell you, fellas, it's better for you if I go. I'm telling you the truth. Expedient means it is to your advantage that I go. Jesus is offering to them and to us an unlimited universal presence in exchange for a limited bodily presence. Christ's bodily presence drew men's eyes to him. His spirit draws their heart. Jesus is now accessible to one and all who will call upon his name. Look at it this way. After the resurrection, Jesus comes to Peter and says, Peter, okay, I've resurrected now. I'm going to go ahead and set up my kingdom. I'm going to put my office over here. Well, I think the upper room will do nicely. And I'm going to put you in charge of my appointments. I may travel around the globe at one point or another and see other countries and other countries' leaders. But while I'm here, you're the man in charge, and I want you to make sure that everyone that wants to see me gets to see me. Now, that's not based on any position in life. If anyone can come, poor, rich, powerful, weak, it doesn't matter. Everybody gets 15 minutes with me, and you set that up. But now we have the Holy Spirit. And every man, woman, and child on this planet has instantaneous access to God at any moment. He's a prayer away. And we realize Jesus is being very honest with them. I know you want me here. I know you want me bodily with you. But it's to your advantage that I leave because I am a special ambassador. I am an ambassador extraordinaire from God the Father. But I must leave so the permanent envoy can come, the Holy Spirit. His reproving ministry is declared in verses 8 through 11. And when he has come, he will reprove the world of sin and of righteousness and of judgment. Of sin because they believe not on me, of righteousness because I go to my Father and you see me no more, of judgment because the prince of this world is judged. Reprove. The word means to convince with the truth. We see it as the word convict. Reproving is done in the soul of man. A person has to see himself as God sees him. He must become aware of his condition, and then he must become desperate for God to do something about it. And that's the Spirit of God. He reproves. He convinces with the truth. Three areas, sin, because they believe not on me. God will forgive any and all sin, but that one. The word for sin implies what I am, not what I have done. And what I am outside of Christ is an unbeliever. He's going to reprove them, convince them of the truth. Why? Because they have not believed on me. And the Spirit's job is to testify of Christ. So he's just going to pound the truth into their heart. To reject Christ deliberately and foolishly neglect the offer of salvation given to us in Christ is an insult that God will not and indeed cannot forgive. And the Spirit of God will convict and convince men of the fact of sin. We have committed sin. The Spirit of God will teach you are a sinner. He'll teach the folly of sin, because sin in reality is against right reason. And the sin that we have in our own life is against right reason, and it's against our own best interest. So the Spirit of God will convince us of the folly of sin. He'll convince us of the filth of sin. Jesus Christ coming and Jesus Christ living this life has made in our eyes sin exceedingly sinful. The odiousness of sin is taught in our heart by the Spirit of God. The fountain of sin. It's not somebody else. We are the problem. It is our own fallen, sinful nature. It's not from outside forced upon us. It's not someone that influences us. We make our own decisions. We are responsible. It is us. We are the fountain of that sin. And the Spirit of God will convict your heart about that. And He'll also convict the heart of man about the fruit of sin. Its ultimate end is death. God told Adam, dying, thou shalt die, and we are born dead. And death is nothing more than separation from God. And to die without Christ is an eternal separation from God. And the Spirit of God will tell your heart that. It is this sin of unbelief that is the reigning and ruining sin of man. We believe, and many believe, honestly, that they have some measure of good. Is there no way that I am not a little bit better than somebody else? And we see ourselves as being, I'm 20% better than this person. And I'm about 80% better than that person. God may be 100%, but I'm not all bad. And when we think that way, we really put ourselves in an Avis theory. We try harder, but it doesn't work. It is sin. It is not what we do. It is what we are. And we have to come to Him and believe on the name of the Son of God. He said of righteousness in verse 10, of righteousness. Why? Because I go to my Father and you see me no more. His absence will cause Him, Jesus, to no longer be slighted, to no longer be prejudiced against, because He was flesh. And they did. They didn't believe in Him because He was flesh. And they did not believe that any man could live a completely righteous life. In John chapter 7 and in John chapter 8, Jesus dealt with that belief on two separate occasions. He looked at the Pharisees and said to them, ye judge by appearance. You look at me and you think I couldn't possibly be the Son of God. Later He made another comment, ye judge after the flesh. You look at me because I'm flesh, and you judge me in the flesh and because I'm flesh. The fact that Jesus left leaves the testimony of the Spirit of God that He was absolutely and completely righteous. And His righteousness was stamped by His resurrection and His glorification. That's the only man that's ever walked this earth that happened to, because He was the only man that was absolutely and completely righteous. God would convince you of your sin. He will reprove you of sin because you don't believe, but He won't leave you there. Then the Spirit of God will come along and say, Jesus was righteous. Jesus was perfection. Jesus pleased God. In Philippians 3:9, we read these verses, this verse, and be found in Him, not having mine own righteousness, which is of the law, but that which is through faith of Christ, the righteousness which is of God by faith. Mercy loves the sinner. Holiness detests sin. Righteousness is the mediator that brings them together. The righteousness of Christ. Holiness placed man's sin on Christ. Mercy placed His righteousness on man. Holiness wrote the record of your sin in a book. Mercy canceled the record. When mercy is rejected, holiness demands justice. He was the perfect picture of righteousness on earth. When he left, the Holy Spirit convicts your heart, my heart, every man's heart of his righteousness, of judgment, because the prince of this world is judged. Satan is judged. Those with him, that are with him in rebellion, that are with him in rejection of Jesus Christ, are judged right along with him. When Satan dug his fangs into the heel of my Savior, it put him in the perfect position for that foot to crush his head. He's judged. And if you're not in Christ, you're judged with him. All men who do not believe in Christ share his fate. Revelation 20, verses 11 to 15. And I saw a great white throne, and him that sat on it, from whose face the earth and the heaven fled away. And there was found no place for them. And I saw the dead, small and great, stand before God. And the books were opened, and another book was opened, which is the book of life. And the dead were judged out of those things which were written in the books, according to their works. And the sea gave up the dead which were in it. And death and hell delivered up the dead which were in them. And they were judged every man according to their works. Why their works? Because they did not claim what Jesus had done. And death and hell were cast into the lake of fire. This is the second death. And whosoever was not found written in the book of life was cast into the lake of fire. The Holy Spirit reproves, convinces with the truth the heart of man of his sin, of the righteousness found in Christ, and of the judgment to come if we do not take advantage of the offer of free salvation in Jesus and be found in him. Say, Pastor, you're preaching a gospel message to people that know the Lord. Well, I don't know that everyone here knows the Lord. But I had a purpose for this message tonight. I honestly, in the depth of my heart, wonder, are we in league with the Spirit of God? The Word of God said that he would use us, and he also shall bear witness. He wants to use us in this process of testifying to Christ and of convincing men through the truth of sin, of righteousness, and of judgment to come. What do we do as a campus church daily that convinces this world of sin, of righteousness, and of judgment to come? The Word of God says that blessed are those that are doers of the Word of God and not hearers only. Jesus laid it out very, very clearly. I'm leaving. And it's better for you if I leave, because when I leave, I'm going to send the advocate. I'm going to send the one that comes alongside. I'm going to send the comforter. And you will testify with him, and you will help him to testify of me in this world, and of sin, and of righteousness, and of judgment to come. We are the temple of the Holy Spirit, and it's through us that he really wants to work. Are we in league with him? We have visitation every Thursday night. Are you in league with him? You have neighbors that do not know Christ. Are you in league with him? In about 6 weeks, we're going to have an outreach weekend. Are you in league with him? Or are you just here? I want the Spirit of God to believe that I am his friend. I want the Spirit of God to believe that I am in league with him. And what he has been sent here to do, I gladly join him in. We need to be people that are as conscious of sin and righteousness and judgment to come as the Holy Spirit that indwells us is. And be in league and work with Him. May you be more soul conscious. May you be more aware. When you pass people on the job, when you see people at the grocery store, the waitress that takes care of you at the restaurant, people that you work with, neighbors that live around you, don't see them in any other light than men that need to be convinced of the truth of sin and righteousness and judgment to come.
1: And now, a message from the Campus Church Archives.
2: Psalm 108 is where we're going to be. Psalm 108, I love to meet you. Some of you, I've said to you this past summer, hey, come up to me. I can't find you. But if you are one of those people, if you'd find me, I'd love to be able to greet you and reacquaint with you. Some of you know me as, if someone knows me as Dr. Ray, the only people on the whole planet that call me Dr. Ray are sitting in this room for the most part. And so that's how you know me. If you know me as Pastor Ray, then you probably know me from the Christian school that I teach at. If you know me as Pastor John, then you're probably from my church. And if you know me as Mia's dad, then you know me from a camp or from college or something like that, someplace else. So anyway, but I'm glad to be here. Psalm 108 is where we're going to be. You know, Pastor, I was thinking when you were talking about that amen and amen thing. I sing amen too. I hadn't really thought about it. I sing amen. But I've never heard anybody say, give me an amen. Right? They don't do that. They want an amen from you. And I don't know. Psalm 108. There is this this concept, I think, that's pretty popular right now. And it's been popular for about the last 10 or 12 years. It's a brag point that people make. They say, I can multitask. The ability to multitask is like a selling feature. If you can multitask, you're supposed to be better than the rest of us. And so, you know, you want to be able to multitask. And I've come to the conclusion that everybody can multitask. I'll make this very simple. If you drive a car, then I hope, anyway, you're multitasking. I hope that you're looking at what's in front of you. Every now and again, you look at a mirror, see what's behind you. Look at another mirror, see what's beside you. I hope you're looking at a speedometer. I hope you're, and then we add to things like we play with the radio or plug our phone in or something like this. We multitask. We're great at multitasking. You know what we're not good at? We're not good at one thing at a time. And in Psalm 108, here is what the psalmist says. Oh God, my heart is fixed. Let's pray. Father, I pray that you would help us tonight for just a few moments to set everything else aside and to fix our hearts on one thing and one thing alone. God, help us to not be distracted. Help us to not do other things and squander these few moments with you. But for a moment, God, fix our hearts on you. Draw us to your side. And Father, we will thank and praise you in Jesus' name. Amen. Oh God, my heart is... We live in a situation, a society where we cannot stay focused. We can blame it on all kinds of things. I think technology is a big problem for us. We can't stay focused. Some of you are having trouble focusing right now because of that thing that's in your pocket. And we make all kinds of excuses for using. I read my Bible on it, Pastor John. Yeah, okay. But what do you do whenever something jumps across the top of the page while you're reading your Bible? Do you just ignore it? Well, it's just 1 second. It's not that big a deal. I'll just see what they have to say. And we struggle to focus so badly that in, like, advertisement. Now, you know, I don't know. We don't, television is kind of a thing that's gone a different direction because of all of the online stuff. But advertisement on television, this has been true for several years. They know that in order to keep your attention on an advertisement, somebody tell me, you probably know this, how often do they change the image? Anybody know? Every 2.3 seconds. Because we can't focus long enough. If the image doesn't change, we're distracted. And so in a commercial, they change the image constantly so that they try and keep your attention. God wants us to fix our hearts. The Apostle Paul said, one thing I'm going to seek after, right? Or one thing, forgetting those things that are behind and reaching forth and those things that are before, I press toward the mark. One thing. David said, one thing have I desired of the Lord, that will I seek after, that I may dwell in the house of the Lord all the days of my life, to behold the beauty of the Lord, to inquire in his temple. And I'm asking you tonight to enter with me into the presence of God in a unique way. And let's find out from this psalm what happens if we actually focus on our God and are fixed on him. Look at verse 2. Awake, psaltery and harp. I myself will awake early. You know what begins to happen whenever you and I actually focus on God? When we put everything else aside and we quit thinking about what we're going to do after this service is done, and we quit thinking about the homework we still have to do when we get back to our dorm, and we quit thinking about what our girlfriend's going to think or say when I give her that special gift, when we actually focus on God, we begin to spiritually wake up. Things begin to happen. You know, sometimes it's amazing how much better of a preacher I'll be if you'll focus on the Lord tonight. When we get done, you'll say, wow, that was a good service. And it has nothing to do with me. You understand that? When you and I focus on the Lord, if we could for just this 25 minutes or so give God our undivided attention, we will begin to wake up early. So the Bible says here in the second verse, he says, I myself will awake early. Look at verse 3. I will praise thee, O Lord, among the people. I will sing praises unto thee among the nations. This Friday, you're going to have a meeting about soul winning. You know how to become a better soul winner? Focus on the Lord. Because when we turn our focus to the Lord, something happens that causes us to become bold. I will praise thee among the people. Boldness comes with focusing on our Savior. It is no wonder our churches are dry and boring because they're full of people who are so distracted that we can't keep our attention focused for more than just a few seconds at a time. And we wonder why the Bible is so dull and boring when we read it. We wonder why we struggle to stay awake in a Bible class or to stay awake in a church service. It's because we've lost the art of being able to focus on the Lord. And he says that if we will focus, we'll not only wake up spiritually, but there's going to be a boldness that begins to come with that. And I will proclaim his praise among the people. Look at verse 4. For thy mercy is great above the heavens, and thy truth reacheth unto the clouds. Now listen, God's mercy is great without us, and his truth reaches above the clouds without us. But when I'm focused on him, I get it. I see it. See, there's times in my spiritual life in which I say to myself, Lord, why? What did I do to deserve this? Or when I say, you know, Lord, why aren't you doing something? Why aren't you speaking to me? Why is it that I'm not getting much out of this? And the only difference in this passage with the psalmist in verse 4 is that he started with a heart that was fixed on his God. And if you and I will fix our hearts on God, we're going to see his mercy and his truth differently. We're going to understand and comprehend it differently. And the psalmist begins to see God's mercy lifted up and his truth beyond the clouds. Look at verse 5. Be thou exalted, O God, above the heavens, and thy glory above all the earth. You remember in Isaiah chapter 6? In Isaiah chapter 5, Isaiah says, woe unto you, and he's talking to these different people. Woe unto you, heathen, woe unto you, and he just talks to all these different people. Then he gets to Isaiah chapter 6, and the Bible says he saw the Lord high and lifted up. Remember that? Remember the next thing that happened to Isaiah? He says, woe is me, for I am undone. It is easy for me to sit around and see everybody's faults when God is lower. But when I see God high and lifted up, I forget all about everybody else's problems. And I see myself for what I really am. Woe is me, for I am undone. When I focus on God, God becomes exalted in my life. See, the idea is this. It doesn't really matter where we are spiritually. Some of you may have God exalted way up here, and some of you may have God here, and some of you may have God here in your life. But wherever we are, when we focus, when we fix our minds, our hearts on Him, He is exalted from wherever He is to a greater position in our lives. And that can only be good. You see how this works? That can only be a good thing. God, bring us to the place where we quit being so easily distracted. I mean, honestly, some of you struggle to set your phones down. It's a problem. I have had interns come to our church, and in the middle of me talking, I'm the senior pastor, in the middle of me talking to them, they check a text message. Hello? And I'm nobody, right? I'm just pastor. But if they're doing that to me, what happens when God is trying to speak? How easily are we interrupted? I imagine it this way. Can you imagine? You go into the courts of heaven tonight. That's what we're trying to get to, right? We're trying to enter into His grace with thanksgiving here. And into His courts with praise. So let's go in together and we're just in awe at what we're seeing. And we're amazed. And it's, this is incredible. And the first thing that comes to mind is perhaps we think about Peter and how he denied the Lord and how many times we've denied the Lord. And we remember how we failed here and we didn't do this here and we failed there. And we're beginning to walk a little slower. But then we remember that great night. For me, it was way before most of you were born. June 5th, 1977, 16 years of age. In which God reached down and touched my life and changed me forever. And I became His child. And for the first time, I'm going to actually be able to see my Savior face to face and thank Him. And just about as I step up to the throne of grace, my phone rings. You see how this works? Is that what we're doing? We come to chapel and we think, boy, I wish they'd get a good chapel speaker in. And it has nothing to do with the chapel speaker. It is that we have forgotten how to fix our hearts on the Lord, and He will be exalted. Look at verse 6. That thy beloved may be delivered and saved with thy right hand and answer me. God hath spoken in His holiness. I will rejoice. I will divide Shechem and mete out the valley of Succoth. Gilead is mine, Manasseh is mine, Ephraim also is the strength of mine head, Judah is my lawgiver, Moab is my washpad, and over Edom will I cast out my shoe, over Philistia will I triumph. In these verses, here's what happens. When we begin to focus, fix our hearts on God, and allow that focus to make us bold, and we enter boldly into His presence, and God is exalted in our lives, all of a sudden, victory becomes ours. Struggles that we were having are beginning to fall by the wayside. God's blessing is coming in unusual places, and it ends in this great spiritual victory of that verse, I will have victory over these things. And sometimes we sit here and we think, why can't I get victory over these sins in my life? And it might be because we've forgotten how to fix our hearts on God. To just for a few minutes focus on Him. Can we enter into His presence tonight in a different way? And let's see Him exalted, and let's see that boldness that comes within as God begins to do a work, and we're spiritually waking up, and all of a sudden we're finding victory and blessing coming from different places, but keep going. Go down to verse 10. Who will I bring with me? Who will bring me into the strong city? And who will lead me into Edom? Will not thou, O God? who has cast us off? And will not thou, O God, go forth with our hosts? Give us help from trouble, for vain is the help of man. Through God we shall do valiantly, for he it is that shall tread high. Shall tread down on our enemies. This is what God's going to do. I focus on him, and God begins to bless. And all of a sudden, here's what happens in my life. I'm just going to tell you what happens to me. I don't know what happens with all of you. But I find that many times when I am having failure after failure after failure in my spiritual walk, and I can't seem to get victory, it is because I am trying in my own strength to do what I cannot do. And it starts with where my heart is fixed. Because if my heart is fixed on my own strength, I miss out. Not only do I miss out on all the other parts of this passage, but when I get down to the end, my dependence is not on God. But this passage ends with the psalmist saying, it is you, God, that will deliver. It is you, God, that will set me free. It is you, God, that will tread down the enemies. It is you, God, that will do valiantly. This is not about me. What's keeping us from fixing our hearts on God tonight? My heart is fixed. My heart is fixed. One thing have I desired of the Lord, that will I seek after. In Psalm 27, this is what David says. And look what he says with that. He says, one thing have I desired of the Lord, that will I seek after, that I may dwell in the house of the Lord all the days of my life, to behold the beauty of the Lord and to inquire in his temple. Do you know why we struggle so much to get to this point in our spiritual walk? Because the truth is, we don't want what comes with a focused heart. It isn't our burning desire to dwell in the house of the Lord, to behold his beauty. That's not our burning desire. Our burning desire is to be entertained by the latest Instagram or the latest Snapchat or the latest text that comes across. Our great desire is not to please him. We do not love the Lord with all our heart and soul and mind and strength. Instead, we're in love with the things of the world. And if any man love the world, the love of the Father isn't in him. We cannot love the Father and the world at the same time. And we wonder what's missing in our Christian walk. Listen, I'm not preaching at you. I'm not. I'm preaching at me. Right? One finger at you, there's three fingers pointing back at me. This is my problem. I struggle. But if I only struggle to stay fixed on the Lord, that might be okay. But because I struggle to stay fixed on the Lord, I struggle to wake up spiritually. And because I struggle to wake up spiritually, I struggle to be bold in my witness and in my proclaiming his praise. And because I struggle to be bold, I struggle to see his mercy and his truth at work in my life. And because I struggle to see that, God is not exalted. And if God is not exalted, someone tell me, please, what is he? He's being brought down. Remember what the Old Testament theme is about the high places? And the song, help me break down the high places once reserved for you. See, once you and I walk closer to God than we're walking now. Once we could not get enough of this book. We drank it in. We had to get up every morning and read it. We were passionate about it. Once, no one could keep us from a church service. Once, we did not struggle to stay awake. But God has ceased to be exalted. And we brought him down. And we put something else in that high place. And because God is not exalted, I'm struggling to have spiritual victory. And because I'm struggling to have spiritual victory, my reliance on God is diminished. Do you see how this works? It starts with my heart is fixed.
1: This is Rejoice Pulpit. It's time for a message from the former pastor of Campus Church, Dr. Jim Shetler.
3: Thank you, Matt. That was beautiful, and we thank the Lord that He is that Savior. If you have never received Him, He is there for you, friend, and He will be that mercy, and He will be that help and that salvation that you need. In the last several years, I've had college students come up to me, and even some of our church members that have moved from other places across the country. And they said to me, regarding their home church, "Brother Jim, Pastor Shetler, we had something happen over the holidays, over this past summer. Our pastor got up to give a message." And again, I'm kind of paraphrasing and combining many things that I've heard over the last several years. The pastor got up and said that our church is going to start heading in a different direction. God has burdened me, so that pastor said to them, and usually you hear that statement. God has burdened me that we need to reach the lost for Jesus Christ. And the only way that I foresee that we reach the lost in the world that we live in is we're going to have to start making some changes in our church. We're going to start seeing a lot of unsaved people come into our church. So we're not going to worry about them opening up the hymnal. The words for all the songs will be up on the screen now. And there's going to be some changes that people from the world coming in will feel more comfortable so that we will be able to reach them with the gospel of Jesus Christ. And I want to tell you, not once, not twice, not a dozen times, several dozen times over the last several years, I've had college students and church members tell me what's happened back at their other church that they used to be a member where and they came from. And they've said, "Pastor, it's not the same anymore. It's just amazing. Nobody has the same translation of the Bible. We can't read scripture out loud together. The church is different. Even the way the people dress is just different. Pastor, what's happening?" Well, I think that that pastor really might have had a good intention to really reach the world for Jesus Christ. But in their mind, they came to a blockage. How can you hold on to biblical convictions and still be a caring church? I want you to know, it may be just because I am very simplistic, and it may be because I am not very intellectual. I have no problem with both of those concepts being together. Matter of fact, I think both of those concepts should be together. I believe that there should be purity in a church, but I believe that we ought to reach people for Jesus Christ, that there ought to be a genuine love and a caring spirit, even into the community. But I don't believe that that care for the community means at all that we have to leave those things that we treasure and we hold so dear. When I hear of churches going that direction, I can't help but think of a church in the book of Revelation that really typifies the spirit in the United States of America today. I'd like to have you take your Bibles, and we're going to begin today in Revelation chapter number 2, if you would. In Revelation chapter number 2, I've entitled our message today, "Convictions with Caring." Convictions with caring. I do not look at those two concepts as diametrically opposed, but rather a hand in a glove. I look at a person that believes the Word of God and knows Christ as their Savior ought to be convinced about some areas of purity and holiness in their life. But I ought to believe also that they ought to love the brethren. They ought to love the family of God and care for the family of God and have a heart and a burden for those that are suffering, those that are hurting and that sin has taken its toll upon, that there ought to be a caring spirit for them as well. Now, what I want you to do, we obviously want to get to Revelation chapter 3, and some of you have already figured out he must be referring to the Laodicean church, and that I am. But I want you to see something I just noticed about a week or so ago. I'd never noticed this before. Maybe someone has mentioned it, maybe someone has preached it, or I just never noticed it before. Would you look at with me for just a moment? We're going to quickly go through Revelation 2, just looking at some verses, so be ready to move real quickly with your eyes. And I want you to see the introduction to these seven churches. And I want you to see if you notice something different about the seventh church in Laodicea. Verse number 1 of chapter 2. Unto the angel of the church of Ephesus. Look over at verse number 8. And unto the angel of the church in Samaria. Look at verse number 12. And to the angel of the church in Pergamos. Look at verse 18. And unto the angel of the church in Thyatira. Chapter 3, verse 1. And unto the angel of the church in Sardis. Chapter 3, verse 7. And to the angel of the church in Philadelphia. And now, chapter 3, verse 14. And unto the angel of the church of Laodicea. Is that what your Bible says? No. And unto the angel of the church of the Laodiceans. My friend, that's different than the other six churches. I'm not saying that the other six churches are all exempt from problems. Some of them have some real problems, and they're corrected by the Lord. But there is something different that is in the title of this church than the other six. The other six, to the church of Thyatira, in Samaria, in Philadelphia, whatever. But notice this, and unto the angel of the church of the Laodiceans. You know what? The other churches, though they might have had their problems, the other churches, though they needed to be corrected in certain areas, not all of them did, but some of them did, there is a difference. The others were referred to as a church. This is referred to as the Laodiceans. It was, listen, their church. Where the other churches were at least the church of God, Christ's church. This is the Laodicean church. This is to the Laodiceans, not to the place. You know what that tells me? My friend, this is the first seeker-sensitive church in the New Testament. This church was out to please one group of people, not their Savior. This church was all about personal rights and what they wanted, and they catered to their wants and to their desires, and to their wishes. And by the way, that's exactly what Laodicea means. It means the people's rights. The people's rights. And that, my friends, is exactly what the Laodicean church was. It was all about their rights. I mean, when they came to church, they wanted to know what they could get so they could be better family members, so it helped their business a little bit. Their church was all about them. And if you're still struggling with that concept, look with me down at verse number 20. Now, I like using this verse at salvation and leading somebody to the Lord. I think this is a great concept of Jesus standing at the door and knocking on somebody's heart's door and wanting to come in. I think this is a great picture of that. And I like to use this sometimes when I'm witnessing to someone. The Bible says, behold, I stand at the door and knock. Jesus is knocking on your heart's door right now. And if you don't know Christ as your Savior, Jesus is knocking on your heart's door. The very fact that you're in this church service is God's mercy and God's grace reaching out to you. And if you've never trusted Christ as your Savior, He's knocking on that door right now, asking to come in, forgive you of your sins, take away the penalty of sin, and give you a new life in Christ. He's knocking at the door. However, the actual, and I think you can make that application from verse 20. I have no problem with that. But the actual context of this verse is to the church at Laodicea. And look what it says. Behold, I stand at the door and knock. If any man hear my voice and open the door, I will come in to him. Well, where does that tell you he is then? If he's going to come into him, if they open the door, where is he? He's outside the church. My friend, that is the whole key to the Laodicean church. The Laodicean church had no need. Their only desire was themselves and their personal rights. They wanted to cater to their things, bring in the entertainment of the world. We're here as a social club. Let's put in as many programs. Let's find out what the Laodicean community wants, and let's give it to them in our church. And so we'll develop a big crowd, we'll have a great time, and we'll all be together in unity, and we'll sing some praise songs together, and we'll just have a fun time all worshiping together while Jesus is outside the church knocking to come in. Friend, the Laodicean church didn't have Jesus inside. He's outside knocking on the door. And oh, my friend, today I tell you that in many a churches today, they, for their desire to reach people, have taken Christ out of their church and put him outside and allowed the world to come into their church. I want to talk to you just for a moment today about this Laodicean church and how careful we need to make sure that it stays away from our church. And boy, when we live in a culture that this is the spirit of our culture, this is the people's rights. Every man did that which was right in his own eyes, did that which was just in his eyes. There's a way which seemeth right unto a man, but the end thereof are the ways of death. And how we desire to please ourselves and to please others and to make people feel comfortable. We don't want to put any conviction in a person's heart because they may be upset and go to the other seeker-friendly church down the street, and then they'll have a bigger crowd than us. So we have to cater to them in whatever program and whatever athletic thing that we can do and whatever social thing we can do and whatever food thing we can do and whatever music thing we can do and whatever we can do to make our teenagers happy so that we can have big youth conferences and we can have a lot of teenagers and we'll give them Jesus. But oh, our numbers will be so great because we've catered to everything that they want. My friend, that is the spirit of this church. Now, I want you to take your Bibles and turn to Romans chapter 12, and that was our text and is our text today. And I want you to see something. The other day, a Rejoice viewer, anonymously, bought a suit for yours truly. Now, I don't know why they got that suit for me. Maybe they thought, we can't do anything about his preaching, but at least maybe he can look good up there. But somebody got me a nice suit down at a very prestigious men's store here in Pensacola. And I had the opportunity to go in and pick out a suit of my choosing. But there wasn't much of a choice. This is a very rich men's store here in Pensacola. Very prestigious. If I said the name of the store, you'd say, wow, yeah, I've heard about, yeah, that's where the rich people, yeah, I don't know what I was doing there, but I was in there picking out a suit. And boy, when you looked at the prices of the suits, I could get four of these at S&K, man. What's the deal with this? You know, man, I get four suits there, you know. But it was interesting. There wasn't much of a selection. And I said, what's your, you know, because I kind of wanted to get one of those TV suits, the light blue or the tan, you know, or something like that, you know, figuring that's probably what they wanted, you know. And so I'm kind of, but they didn't have any of those colors. Basically, you had your blue and your gray. And I said to him, I said, you know, I don't want to be, you know, critical or anything, and definitely not that I'm not appreciative, but why is it that you, I mean, you're like one of the nicest men's store in our city. Why do you not have a bigger selection? And I did say that right to the owner of the store. And he said, well, Jim, most of the suits we do here are designer suits. I said, well, what do you mean a designer suit? In other words, they're custom made for the individual. And I said, well, what do you mean? He said, well, in other words, a tailor comes in and we get all your size. If you, you know, and we do tailor-made suits. We do designer suits just for you. So really, we don't sell too many suits off the shelf. Most of our clientele, the people come in and they get that. And I said, well, I'm going to have to talk to that Rejoice viewer and see what we can do. No, but I thought to myself, you know, that's our Christianity today. We have designer truth today. Do you know that? We have designer truth. Oh, that truth doesn't fit me so well. Instead of us fitting the suit, we want the suit to fit us. We have an idea today that our Christianity and our church's business is to adapt Christ to men. My friend, it's men to adapt to Christ. Now, Christ will reach out to the lost. Oh, he will. But what a change. What a difference. We live in a designer mentality today. Look with me if you would. And let me tell you at Romans chapter 12, and let me tell you something about this designer truth. Number one, it is all experiential truth. If you don't experience the truth, it may not be truth at all. It may not really be an absolute. You have to be able to experience it. Well, there's your every man did that which was right in his own eyes kind of mentality. But not only is it experiential truth, it is evolving truth. One thing about designer truth, it keeps changing. And there's nothing absolute. And what is true in the church today may not be true in the church 10 years from now. And they're constantly changing. And what's one of the biggest arguments amongst Christians today? Hey, you need to get more relevant. My friend, there is nothing more relevant than God's Word. Now, I will admit to the preacher who does not take the Word of God and put it in the setting of where you live, that's a fault. We ought to take God's Word and make it applicable to our situation. We ought to be able to take the Old Testament stories and say, we ought to be able to go through the book of Exodus and say, wow, is that applicable to me today? We ought to be able to read the Psalms and say, wow, what David went through is what I'm going through today. But my friend, we have decided that truth is changing today. It is evolving. It is experiential. And I'll tell you another one. It's eclectic. In other words, we take just, it's like a buffet table. We take the truth that we want and we kind of pick out the best of this and say, well, you know what, I like this truth. You know, today, the preacher had a good message today. Oh, he didn't last week? Well, you know, he talked about some things last week. But you know, today, well, he was really funny today. Boy, he had some good stories today. And what have we done? That's designer truth. We've become eclectic and say, today's message, now that was good. You know, that helped a lot of families today, I'm sure. But last week's message about prayer and about living consecrated and about surrendering your will to authority, you know, I mean, he got a little hard then. But this week he came back. You know what? Maybe I'll try him another week. What's with that mentality? And we have the churches right down the street that'll say, listen, if you didn't like it there, you come on in here. If you don't like that conviction kind of preaching, we'll make you feel comfortable here. My friend, you don't get saved until there's conviction. And you don't change until there's conviction. So not only for the lost person needs to feel uncomfortable in church once in a while if he's ever going to come to Christ, so the believer needs to feel uncomfortable in church so that he will make the changes that he needs to make. This designer truth is experiential, it's evolving, and it's eclectic. It's like a buffet. You pick what you want. And Christians, so often we'll go to our Sunday school classes and we'll come to church and we'll pick one or two points that we wanted to use against our wife. But points three and four that didn't fit us so well, we'll kind of eliminate. We have no right to do that with God's word. That is a Laodicean spirit of what I wanted and my personal rights. Now look with me, if you would, at Romans chapter 12. I beseech. Interesting word. We don't usually go around saying, boy, I beseech you today. Oh, I beseech you, child. But you know what? That's a great

Spirit in someone else's life. And that's a line that should never be crossed. I'm not saying I never do cross it. It's a line that I shouldn't be the Holy Spirit to anyone else. But you know, there can be a concern. There can be a beseeching. There can be a desire. Paul beseeched. Paul said, man, I am concerned for you. This is a real burden on my heart that you get this. You know, I think sometimes when people get that way today, again, a Laodicean spirit, just chill out, man. Just be cool. It's okay. Don't get all ruffled. Boy, you seems like you're just really getting, you're getting real excited about that. Well, you know what? There are things to get excited about. There are things that we ought to be concerned about. And when we see people going the wrong way, if we really do love them, we ought to beseech them. There ought to be a concern in our life. So the beseech has the idea of concern. I'll tell you what else. It has the idea of comfort. And I think, what a great balance. I am concerned, but I want to comfort you. Do you know what the Greek word is here? It's a word that some of you will be familiar with. It's the Greek word parakletos. Parakleto, that we get paraclete from, which is the word that's used in the upper room in John 14, 15, and 16, when Jesus said to his disciples, I have to leave, because unless I leave, I'm not going to be able to send the, everyone know the next word, send the what? Comforter. That's the word paraclete. And that's the word beseech here. I comfort you. I run alongside you and I urge you. This is the work of what the Holy Spirit does do. But Paul's saying here, I beseech you, I want to encourage you, I want to urge you, I want to comfort you. If you do this, this will be good for you. You know, sometimes Jim Shetler gets a little excited about something. Sometimes Jim Shetler's preaching on something and I have to hold back, but there's a burden on my heart. Oh, married couple, if you get this, it'll change your marriage. Oh, teenager, if you only realize what you were doing with your life and that those friends that you would do anything for, in a short amount of time, you won't even remember their names. They're going to be out of your life for good, and yet you'll do. And you know, sometimes that gets you excited. You beseech the teens. Live for God. So the word beseech has the idea of concern. It has the idea of comfort. But there is no question that the whole purpose of using the word beseech is for change. The reason why Paul is saying this is, I want you to do something. I beseech you, do this. Change your life. Now, this comes to one of the most important points of this whole message. What is the purpose of coming to church? What is the purpose of going to revival services? You're all busy folks. Why come Thursday night at 7? Don't you have other things to do? Young people, aren't you going to have homework that you're going to have to do? Aren't you going to have this? Aren't you going to have other priorities? Aren't there going to be other things that are going to have to be done Friday night? Come here to revival services? Well, you better have a reason why you're coming. Or chances are we probably aren't going to see you Wednesday, Thursday, Friday night. And that reason ought to be change. I beseech you, therefore, brethren, that you change the way you're living. Is there a desire for that? And I don't care if you're triple L here. I don't care if you're 68 years of age in this church. Is there a desire to be different in 2005 than you were in 2004? Is there a desire at 74 years of age to say, I want to see change in my life? And if you're a young person, do you want to see Christ work in your life? Married couples, you say, well, I want to see my children change now. You know, now it's become more faith. What about you, Dad? What about you, Mom? You see, he beseeches you, therefore, brethren, by the mercies of God. I don't know what you thought about Hurricane Ivan, but come on. In the last week and a half, whatever you thought happened to you during Hurricane Ivan that wasn't fair or whatever, and by the way, thank God we didn't get what we deserved. My friend, if you have watched or seen anything

0: of the tsunami, you have to say but one thing. But by the mercy of God, it wasn't us. But by the mercy of God, it wasn't us. And by the way, you can't go into the book of Revelation like we just did and think of that tsunami and not think of, do you realize, friend, if this doesn't motivate you to lead people to Christ and your neighbors to Christ, do you realize what you've seen in the last 10 days in that tsunami is going to be probably weekly and monthly events during the tribulation? Do you have any concept of what is, if the Lord comes back for his bride and church and the tribulation starts this year, what this world is going to go through? The tsunami will be nothing compared to some of the horrific events of the tribulation. Should that not motivate us to say, hey, neighbor, you do need to trust Christ as your Savior? I was witnessing to someone not too long ago that said, you know, if I don't do this now, Jim, I can still trust the Lord during the tribulation. By the way, the Bible doesn't say that for sure. It doesn't say after you've been given a chance, it doesn't say for sure that you, it doesn't say that you can definitely do that again. I do believe there will be thousands of people saved during the tribulation, okay? But my friend, who's to say? And the heartache you have to go through during that. If you're here this morning, and you say, you know, I don't know if I'm saved, but you know, I heard this thing that during this tribulation time I could get it right. Who's to know of the horrific events that will occur at the moment that the rapture happens? That you'll never have that opportunity. Boy, I'll tell you, one thing the tsunami has done to me is to put a burden on my heart to reach this world for Jesus Christ. Now, why we have a chance. But how can you look at that event and not say, why wasn't it us? Why not an earthquake in the Gulf? And why not this whole area destroyed? And why not us? Why them? And friend, it is only but one answer, the mercy of God. And we come to this passage of Scripture, I beseech you therefore, brethren, by the mercies of God. My friend, we live for God not because we have to. We don't live for God out of guilt. We don't live for God out of legalistic things that we got to get some approval from God. We live for God because of the mercy he has showed us. Because he has been so good to us in saving our souls. He's been so good to us in forgiving us our sins. We want to live for him. Teenager, what's wrong with you? The greatest energy, the greatest strength, the greatest mind that you have is right now at 16 years of age. You're going to have more energy. Your mind is more supple right now. Don't fill it with all the trash of this world. This is the best time for you to serve the Lord. You're a young person. You should be living for God. Yeah, I know. I get preached about that all. No, by the mercies of God. You ought to be living for him. What he has done for you, the blessings and the goodness of God and his love towards you, I beseech you, therefore, brethren, by the mercies of God, that ye present your bodies a living sacrifice. I did that. Jim, I've done that. It's a good message. It needs to be preached. Some of these people need to surrender over to God. I did that. I was a teenager, matter of fact, when I did it. I think I was 16. I went to camp, and I did exactly. Matter of fact, the guy preached that night. I had some evangelist. Somebody spoke on Romans 12, 1 and 2, and that night I surrendered to the Lord. I gave my life to him as a living sacrifice. Hey, that's great. But there's one thing about living sacrifices. Living sacrifices aren't dead. Ooh, how profound, Pastor Shetler. Yeah, that is pretty profound, isn't it? Living sacrifices aren't dead. And since they're not dead, they don't stay where they belong. Living sacrifices get off altars. And living sacrifices need to rededicate their lives to the Lord. And living sacrifices need to come back to that old place of that altar and say, you know what, God? 2005, I need to dedicate my life to you again. Lord, I did it when I was a teenager, and I really believe I did it lock, stock, and barrel, but I know I've kind of crept off that a little bit. And you know what? You don't just stay a living sacrifice if you've worked in this ministry for 15 years. There's times you got to come back, and you got to get back on that altar again, and you got to say, you know what, Lord, this is, and there's no better time to do that than at the beginning of a year. Here we are, 2005, January 2nd. Now's the day to say, oh, Lord, I just want to get back on that altar again, and I present my body a living sacrifice. And you know, Lord, it's been a while since I've surrendered my mind. It's been a while since I've surrendered my eyes and my ears. It's been a while since I've surrendered my wardrobe, my music, my friends to the Lord Jesus Christ. It's been a while since I presented my body as a living sacrifice. And Lord, this week, I want you to speak to my heart. Lord, I just want to tell you that I rededicate my heart and my life to you. And God, do what you want with me. Are you listening to me, Triple L? We're not talking just to young people. That's what I like about the church revival. I think sometimes you come to this church and you kind of hide behind the college students. That was a good message for the college students. Boy, that's what those young people need to hear today. You know what? It's what our old folks need to hear today, too. And we have Triple L folks that haven't moved for the Lord in years, that haven't been touched by God and been moved by the Lord and have changed it all. Church revival is about changing all of our lives. It's about change as a parent. It's about change as a person. It's about change in our marriage. I beseech you, therefore, brethren, by the mercies of God, that you present your bodies a living sacrifice, holy, acceptable unto God, which is your reasonable service. And be not conformed to this world. This past summer, we went on a trip with many people here from the ministry that we had the privilege to go to Alberta, Canada, and British Columbia. One of the stops that we had made, really previous before this stop, one of the days that we had traveled up in British Columbia, we had traveled on our bus tour all along a beautiful river that went right by the highway up there in British Columbia. It was called the Thompson River. It was crystal clear blue. It had that glacier blue color to it. It's just beautiful. And we followed the river for miles. Matter of fact, we even stopped and had lunch alongside the river one time. We had little stick races, and we threw sticks out in the river, and I beat Mr. Hedquist in the stick race, and we just had a good time. And it was a beautiful river. It was crystal clear, white, and it was just nice. And we traveled alongside this river for probably about 3 hours that day, maybe longer. And then finally, the bus pulled off to a little scenic lookout, and we got out, and there was the mighty, muddy Fraser River. And this Fraser River came right down from British Columbia, and it'll go all the way down to Vancouver and empty into the sea, into the ocean. And that Fraser River is just coming down, and boy, and it was wider than the Thompson River. It was bigger than the Thompson River, and it was muddier than the Thompson River. I mean, it was just a brownish color river. And we stood at that lookout and we saw that beautiful blue emerald glacier water of the Thompson River flow into the Fraser River. And about 100 yards down, 200, maybe 300 yards down the river, after the Thompson came into the Fraser, it was incredible what happened. About 300 yards down the river, when this Thompson blue crystal clear water entered into the muddy Fraser River, about 300 yards down, you know what began to happen? The Fraser River began to clear up. And the Fraser River began to get crystal blue like the Thompson River. And do you think I'm telling the truth right now? No, that's not what happened at all, is it? 300 yards after this Thompson River, who had been clear all the many miles and hundreds of miles that it had flowed, as soon as it hit the Fraser River, 300 yards, you couldn't even tell the difference. The Fraser had engulfed it with its muddy waters. My friend, that's what's happened to the church. The church has flowed into the stream of the world, trying to affect the world, and the world hasn't changed at all. Oh, my friend, our distinctions, our convictions, and our beliefs should not keep us from the world, but my friend, in the sense of reaching the world, but my friend, it ought to, in our lives, put a holiness acceptable unto God, and we shouldn't be conformed to this world. For what do we have to give to the world if we're just like the world? But we come to a point in our lives, and oh, we need to care. Now, what is obviously one of the concerns? That in our desire to keep our water pure, that we never touch the banks of others' lives. That we stay so isolated that we never reach out and we never care and we get in our little comfort zone and we find our little seats and we find our little area and we stay in this little cocoon and we never come out to bring glory to God or to reach out to others. And that's why the message is convictions with caring. In 2005, may our church not be a Laodicean church. May our church have good, holy, godly families. Good, godly, holy single adults. Good, godly, holy teenagers who want to live for Christ and make a difference in this world. But may they also have a passion for those that are going into an eternity without Christ. I do not look at convictions and caring and say, wow, diametrically opposed. I look at convictions and caring and I say, wow, what harmony in the life of a believer. What strength, what power, what influence in the life of a believer. As we come to the verge of this church revival, let us in our hearts say, dear God, change me. I'm ready for change again. Lord, I rededicate my life to you. Lord, I want to have devotions again. I've gotten away from that. Back to Bible reading. I spend more time. I want to get my prayer list the way it ought to. I want to change and conform more to the image of Christ. There's areas in my life, there's relationships that are struggling. Oh, Lord, I want to be more of the daddy you want me to be. I want to be more of the wife you want me to be. I want to be more of the son or daughter you want me to be. Oh, God, I want to change, and I rededicate my life to you. Change me. My life is yours. I present it and yield it to you. And, Lord, give me a burden and a heart for people. Convictions with caring. Oh, friend, that's what our world needs today. That's what our church should be, is convictions with caring. Heads are bowed and eyes are closed.
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2: 2 Kings chapter 1, on March 30th, 1964, America was introduced to a new game show created by Merv Griffin. It was unique in that it gave the contestants the answers, and they had to provide the question. How would you like that as midterms are approaching, right? And thus, Jeopardy became a sensation. More recent game show sensation that did not enjoy the longevity of Jeopardy, but still popular in its own time, was the introduction to a show called Who Wants to Be a Millionaire? Now, I thought it was a very easy question. Me. I would like to be a millionaire. But apparently it's a rhetorical question. But the contestants could earn different point values by simply answering 14 multiple choice questions. How about that, HI 101? 14 multiple choice questions, piece of cake. They even gave you help by allowing you to poll the audience, get their opinion on it, eliminate two questions, or call a friend. So you need to talk to your history teacher about maybe making that an option during the class. On November 19th, 1999, John Carpenter made it to the $1 million question, the 14th question. And he had not used his phone a friend option yet. The question was presented to him. He looked at the host and he said, I'd like to phone a friend. I'd like to call my dad. And so on recorded television right there, you could hear the phone ring. And this gentleman picks up the other line and the host says, hello, this is Who Wants to Be a Millionaire? Your son's made it to the final question. And then he turns the line over to John Carpenter. His dad's on the phone, and he said, Dad, I actually don't have a question. I just wanted to let you know I'm about to win $1 million. This guy redefines cool, doesn't he? And he answered the question accurately and won $1 million. Most likely in your life, like mine, we face 1 million questions every day. None are for $1 million, though. It's for something far greater. It's for our life. It's for God's will in our life. The questions don't always seem that paramount at the moment, But life is made up of those little decisions that bring us through the journey of life. I think you would agree that as a student, you know that what makes a multiple choice question particularly difficult is something called the distractors. Those are the three wrong answers in a multiple choice. If they seem close to the right answer, well, we know you just don't know what to do at that point. For example, and this was actually the question that John Carpenter answered correctly for $1 million. The $1 million question was, which U.S. president appeared on a TV show called The Laugh-In? Okay, so you can, I'm not gonna pay you, but you can think right here, okay? Was it A, Kennedy, B, Johnson, C, Nixon, or D, Ford? Now, if I had asked it differently, if I'd said, which U.S. president appeared on a TV show called Laugh-In? Was it A, George Washington, B, Thomas Jefferson, C, Richard Nixon, or D, Queen Victoria? You might be able to narrow it down to Nixon, okay? Some of you are like, I was thinking Victoria the whole time, all right? And so the distractors made it difficult. Boy, what about in our life? We're looking at things, and listen, honestly, there are some things that are blatantly obvious. I know I'm not supposed to do this. Sin nature will still do it. And then there's other times when we just don't quite know what to do. We're in our Bibles here in 2 Kings chapter 1, verses 1 and 2. Then Moab rebelled against Israel after the death of Ahab. And Ahaziah fell down through a lattice in his upper chamber that was in Samaria, was sick. Now, the sick here means wounded. And he sent messengers and said unto them, go inquire of Beelzebub, the god of Ekron, whether I shall recover of this disease. Let's understand right now, there was absolutely nothing wrong with King Ahaziah of Israel wanting to know if he was going to overcome this. What was wrong was the source with which he went to. And so this morning, I just want to ask you, to whom do you turn in times of questions, in times of uncertainty, in the crossroads of your life? I know we have the Eagles Invitational going right now, so we may have some high schoolers with us, and no doubt many of you remember that you were not there that long ago, and there were questions on whether to go to college. Should I go to a Christian college? And so we have questions in our life, but I want you to know, point number one, your physical location does not mean you will choose the right source. Your environment can help. This is the king living in the nation of Israel. He does not even think to turn to God. In fact, in verse 3, the angel of the Lord said to Elijah the Tishbite, arise, go to meet the messengers of the king of Samaria and say unto them, so this is what God's telling Elijah to do, is it not because there is not a God in Israel that ye go to inquire of Beelzebub, the god of Ekron? Hey, Christian, where are we going for our source? The king of Israel, the king over the human king over the promised land, does not think to go to God. I think your spiritual location is always more important than your physical location. Judas Iscariot, who walked with our Lord, who broke bread with our Lord, who I've got to imagine was asked probably at times to lead in prayer. Well, that was his physical location, but we know his spiritual location. There's also the aspect of Joseph, all alone in a pit, and he was exactly where God wanted him to be. As was said earlier in the year by a guest speaker, it's not that Joseph was sold into slavery, he was sent into slavery. It was God's will. Sometimes your physical location is indicative of your spiritual location. David's in a battle. He goes out there to fight Goliath. This was God's will. Jonah's in the belly of a fish. After about 3 days, Jonah's going, you know, I think I did something wrong. I don't know if my prayer life is just right. Listen, Jonah knew before he left the boat, because they were in the storm, the men said, we're about to die. And Jonah said, oh, I know why. It's God's judgment on my life. But we cannot just depend upon our physical location. So you're here at a Christian college, but have you ever trusted Jesus Christ? Have you stepped out on faith? to let him lead you. Faculty, staff member, you're serving full-time in a Christian ministry, but what's your relationship like with Jesus Christ? And to our guests, you're in a Christian high school, now what? You're in those places that can point you to the answer, but you've got to go to it. We see in verse 2, as we'll go back to that, that the king had sent people, because he was injured, to go. These are advisors. You would like to think that these men would have given him the right advice, but we're reminded that those around you will not necessarily point you to the right source. In verses 4 through 7, "Now therefore, thus saith the Lord, thou shalt not come down from the bed." So this is what God is telling Elijah to tell these men, okay? And so Elijah sees these men and tells them, hey, listen, tell him he's going to die. He's not going to leave his bed. He's going to die, okay? And these guys are thinking, well, wow, this is not the news we were expecting to get from the fake god of Beelzebub. You know, we'll call this podium here Beelzebub. We were going to go, hey, Beelzebub, is he going to be fine? Oh, he's going to be fine. Great. And we'll just go tell him. And listen, this was a time where you would shoot the messenger. And so now they've got to come back, and they come back rather quickly, right? And we're going to get to that in just a moment, where the king's thinking, you know, well, you guys came back kind of fast. What's going on right there? But these guys, they were afraid to tell the king the truth. What about those around you? Will they point you to the right source? If you go back just a couple of pages, and you don't need to turn there, but in 1 Kings chapter 22, verses 4 through 7, we've got a battle that's about to take place. Now, Israel's divided at this point. You've got the kingdom of Israel. You've got Judah there. And these two kings, well, one of them's Ahab. Listen, you never want to be on Ahab's team. Ahab comes to Jehoshaphat, and he goes, listen, I think that we should combine forces. Jehoshaphat says, listen, I think we should pray about this. Listen, if anyone ever looks at you and says, nah, you don't need to pray about it, run. Like, you don't need them in your life. Now, I would agree that there's some things you don't need to pray about. Can you believe I just said that? Like, your alarm goes off. You're like, yeah, I'm just going to pray. I don't know if I'm going to go to first hour today, okay? I don't know if it's God's will. Let me help you out. It is God's will for you to go to class, okay? But obviously, major decisions in life. He goes, I think we should pray about it. You know what Ahab does? Ahab brings out hundreds of false prophets and says, okay, let's ask them. And some of you, I think you're surrounded by these false prophets that'll just tell you what you want to hear. You don't need friends like that. Those are your enemies. They're enemies that are nice to you, that make you laugh, but they're not here for your good. And so kings will surround themselves. People who are not royalty will surround themselves with people like that. You need to understand that Satan is not here to point you to the right source. He's here to plant seeds of doubt in your mind. Eve's in the garden, and what does he do? Yea, hath God said? Come on, did he really say that? And we're sitting here going, Eve, why are you talking to a snake? I don't know. Why are you dating one? Now, before you get mad and go to your dorm and call mama and say, Mr. Smith called my date a snake, just get my name right. It's pronounced Adkins, okay? not you, someone else, okay? But in all seriousness, isn't it amazing that when we're on the outside looking in, we see the danger in it? But when you're in there, this person's not bad for me. Why? Because she's pretty? Only ugly people lie to you? I mean, come on, really? We know there's a multitude of counselors, but that multitude is not a boyfriend who's defying your father's wishes. It's not a best friend who hates the college. It's not a teammate who's negative about the things of God. Job's friends and wife, we know the verse, he that findeth a wife findeth a good thing. I'm sorry, but Job was the exception to this. You remember her advice? Curse God and die. I wonder if Job thought about saying, hey, you go first. Let's see how it works out. You go first. Hey, those around you will not necessarily point you to the right source. Number three, your position does not determine your source, your position, your title. This was the king of Israel. Are you a pastor's son, a missionary kid? What title do you have? And understand that it's just a title. I think in our Christian home, we will get caught up in this idea of thinking that the church or the Christian school will raise or rear our children in the direction that they should go. Hey, they're going to Bible class Monday through Friday. They're in Sunday school. We've got Wednesday evening service, Sunday morning, Sunday night service. Everything's good. So I'm a Christian school student, right? I'm a pastoral ministry major or whatever the case may be. And we get hung up on titles that are just that, they're titles. Of course, the most important title that one could have is a child of God. And of course, once your sins are saved and you've got that settled, now it's the act of purposely seeking Him. You know, I'm just confession time with Mike Smith. I am horrible at following directions. I know that's not supposed to be very manly, okay? I'm not the type that says, I'm going to drive for an hour and just find my way. I will stop and I will ask for directions, okay? Now, thankfully, we have cell phones and GPS and so forth, but when I first started driving in high school in my Model T, I'd get lost a lot, and I would come up on an intersection, right, or a fork in the road. It's like, okay, well, I know I'm supposed to go one of these two ways, and you just pick a spot. And then you drive, and then you find out, yeah, I'm going in the wrong direction. You know, life's not really like that. It's not 50-50 or an intersection where, you know, 25% that you'll get it right, I guess. It's more like we come to it, and there's a million different paths that we could take. And God has one for you. One. Sometimes that path is to wait. Wait. Okay, so I've put a lot of thought into this, and I know I'm not going to give you a lot of time to put a lot of thought into this, okay? But I need you to think about it. I need you to hear me out, and this is very, very serious. If you could have the ability to fly or turn red lights green, just think about it. What would you do, okay? Now, see, you simple-minded people, you're like, if I can fly, why do I need red lights, right? Who's simple-minded? Okay, three people. I'm simple-minded. Okay, I appreciate your honesty. I'm going to go with turning red lights green, okay? Because what if I got to go get groceries for my wife? Am I flying and carrying, see, all these groceries? What if I'm going with my family to church? Bye, family. Or I'm going to carry them. What if it's raining? I told you, I've put a lot of thought into this. I hate red lights. I'm going to get to heaven, and I want to know how long I spent at Airport Boulevard at that red light right there. And the number of crowns I lost while sitting at that red light at Airport. By Friday, I'm like, I'm in a deficit. I got to do some good things, okay? And we don't like to wait. Like I wanna go. Been in that amusement line at Disney, okay? Listen, it doesn't matter how long it is, as long as it's moving, okay? Wait 17 days. As long as I'm walking. All right. 5 minute wait. Like, how long is this gonna take? Okay, we just want to keep moving. And sometimes God says, stop. That's where you're supposed to go. Wait, okay? Wait on the Lord. Your position, your title does not determine your source. Here's the king of Israel who was not going to the right source. Can I say your sincerity does not validate your source? Your sincerity. I believe that the king is incredibly serious here. He's fearful of his life. And yet he is sending people to go to the god of Ekron, which is interpreted Lord of the Flies. This is who you want to go to find out if you are going to be okay. And so there are people that will do things that they are very sincere about, but it does not mean that it's the right source. This morning, I'm talking to the 10th graders. Those of you that may have had me on a Becca video in 10th grade world history, were re-videoing that, and it was on the persecuted church. And no doubt, those in Rome saw the sincerity and the passion and the courage of those Christians that were not bowing down, and they kept their witness. But listen, you got to think that there are other people that will do things that are just as sincere, but it doesn't make it right. When Elijah's on the mountain and he sees the people that are cutting themselves and crying from morning till noon, no one's doubting their sincerity. These people were very, very serious about their fake God. But what happens is that we'll equate our sincerity with feelings, right? We're told by this world to trust our heart, to thine own self be true. Mr. Bobby Crockett, some of you know, he's on staff here, a great, great friend of mine, brought up this point. I never thought about it before. He said, we've been taught and trained and programmed to put a lot of emphasis on feeling and to trust in feeling. And sorry for getting on the soapbox here, but Disney and Pixar, they've done a pretty good job with that, haven't they? They started out by telling us that toys had feelings. You know what I'm talking about, okay? And then, who knew? Cars have feelings, right? Then robots have feelings. Monsters have feelings. And even feelings have feelings. I didn't like that one. Okay. But what does the Bible tell us? Proverbs 3, 5, and 6. To lean not unto our own understanding, right? But to trust in the Lord, to let Him lead you, to let Him guide you, to let Him put up that stop sign and say, just, hey, wait right here. God's desire is that He would lead you in the path that He wants you to go. So when we compare those multiple choice questions to decisions we have to make in our lives, we can think of it like this. The correct answer is God's perfect will in our life. And God's permissive will, well, it's the wrong answers. It's the wrong answers. God did not make us, and many times I wish He did, to be a robot, right? To program us to do what's right. Maybe you were younger and you would get in a fight with a sibling. I don't know, did this ever happen? And mom said, you will hug them, you will tell them you love them, and say something nice about them, right? And you're like, yeah, well, you got a really cool brother. Okay, so you're kind of bragging on yourself. Yeah, you always found loopholes to it. And any nice thing that you said was not very genuine, a little disingenuine. So here it is, okay? God wants you to choose Him. He wants you to lean on Him. We assign a lot of things here at the college, things to do, be here at this time, go here, do that. And things have changed, and I believe all for the good in the area of rules since I was here. And for our nursing students of the class of 1990, we remember, okay, what things used to be like. But I don't think we've got to the point where we have assigned you a spouse, right? We're not doing that yet? Okay. As a dad of two daughters, I've recommended that a couple of times. It's fallen on deaf ears, okay? And listen, we also understand that in some cultures that happens, but it also would be a little weird, right? You okay with mom and dad picking your spouse? You're okay with mom and dad approving of who you pick as your spouse, right? I get that. What about a best friend? You're not assigned best friends. Listen, it happens naturally, and that makes it a true friendship here. God, in creating us in His infinite wisdom, He also gave us that free will. And God's not going to make us choose the right path. What he's asking is that he gets to have fellowship with you when you go to God and say, God, show me. God, let me. Is it okay, God, if I lean on you? And God says, come here. Lean on me. God says, I'm not pointing you through this trial. I'm holding your hand and I'm leading you through the trial. And that's completely different, isn't it? Completely different. A lot of stories, as you would understand, have come about from the World War II era. And one of them is the bombs in the London Blitz just falling on England. The German Luftwaffe just indiscriminately bombing and just trying to buckle the will of the English people. And so at night, this is when the German Air Force would do its raids because it was too dangerous to fly during the day. The RAF and anti-aircraft ammunition that were pretty good. And so they would do their raids at night. And so the people of London, they would go into these underground bunkers. And I don't know why, but you know, you got that distinct noise of those bombs falling, right? And you're just hearing that all night. And of course, you're hearing them hit, and the ceiling above you, which is the ground, is shaking. And I can just see rubble coming down in these little tunnels and a light flickering and shaking back and forth. And we've been told that over a loudspeaker would be Winston Churchill's very distinct voice in saying, everything's going according to plan. Now, you may have been wondering, what is the plan? To be obliterated? But I think that it did give a sense of confidence to the people of Great Britain that, hey, he knew this was going to happen. We've prepared for it. Has it ever occurred to you that nothing has ever just occurred to God Almighty? That he has a plan. He wants you to follow it. You do that by leaning on him. But you've got a lot of distractors in your life. You've got the busyness of life. You're at a Christian college. I believe that this is a good thing. I am 100% sold on Christian college. I'm a little biased about this place in the sense that I did graduate from here and serve on faculty here. Absolutely love this place. I truly believe that if I did not, if I felt as though this was out of harmony with God, that I would be gone. And so I love this place. So you're here and you're hearing God's word. Are you leaning on him? Are you letting him guide you and direct you to the right answer? Is that your source? God's permissive will. You know, sometimes we will look at everything going on in our life, okay? And actually, this is embarrassing. Have my notes on my cell phone over here, okay, that I left right here. Something I want to read. I came across an article, and those of you that follow college football will know the name Johnny Manziel, right? And Johnny Manziel won the Heisman. He played quarterback for Texas A&M. And this is a number of years ago. Johnny Manziel came from money. I mean, he had family money, and now he was about to get a whole lot more of it. Gets drafted, and I'm guessing a documentary is going to be done on Johnny Manziel. It was called Johnny Football. That was his nickname. Had some incredible plays. And this is an excerpt from that documentary. He said, basically, it's chronicling the fall of Johnny Manziel. He said, I had every single thing I could have ever wanted. You have money. You have fame. You're a first-round draft pick battling for a starting quarterback position. And when I got everything that I wanted, I think I was the most empty that I've ever felt inside. I would sit in my condo in Cleveland downtown, just feel like it was the only place that I could get away from everybody and anything. I would look out those windows every day, and I just felt empty. I went from one fishbowl city to another, and I wanted nothing to do with football. I wanted nothing to do with stepping on that field. He said it, and I had bigger issues in my life than being able to go out and play free-spirited, flowing football. You know, Johnny Manziel's at a place in his life where he's got questions. And unfortunately, like a lot of people, we don't get any indication that he went to the source there. Isn't this a testimony that plays out time and time again? You go back to Solomon, resting in his title, in his position, in his geographic location. And he looked at all of that and he said, vanity of vanities. He said, if I thought about it, I had the influence, the resources, the power to make it happen. He goes, and when I started getting all of those things, it left me feeling absolutely empty. This world is going to throw distractors at you. Some of them are not as obvious as George Washington, was he on a TV show. Sometimes they're more subtle. The father of lies will come at you and he will get you to doubt God's word. Hey, in order for you to be confident in God's word, you've got to know what God's word says. So that when the devil, that serpent, says, yea, hath God really said, you can say, yeah. Yeah, he really did say it. It's in the written word right here. How did Christ defeat Satan when he was tempted? With the word of God. You got to get in God's word. When we talk about the armor, right? There's only one aspect of the armor that was an offensive weapon. We've talked about the breastplate and the shield and the helmet. But what about the sword? Yeah, that can be used to defend, but that can also be used to attack. And that was the word of God. And so not only are we going into life with questions, and there's nothing wrong with having questions, but we're going into life without a map. We're going into it blind, and we're just hoping. If anything, we're resting on our feelings, we're resting on those around us, and we're seeing that that is leading us in the wrong direction. And so there's God's perfect will, and then there's God's permissive will. Hey, do you fight against those who are trying to direct you in God's will? God brings people in your life, you know that. It might be the authority in this school, it might be your parents, it might be a youth pastor back home, it might be a friend that God is using to direct you into the right path. Check out what happened here, and we're going to close here in just a moment. These guys come back, right? They're unnamed. We don't know their names. And verse 5, when the messengers turned back into him, he said unto them, why are ye now turned back? Hey, I sent you out to go find a fake god, Beelzebub, to inquire, am I going to be okay from this foot injury? And you're back awfully quick. Verse 6, and they said unto him, there came a man up to meet us and said unto us, go turn again unto the king that sent you and say unto him, thus saith the Lord, is it not because there is not a God in Israel that thou sendest to inquire Beelzebub, the God of Ekron? Therefore, thou shalt not come down from that bed on which thou art gone up, but shalt surely die. So they just gave the king the bad news, right? In verse 7, he said unto them, what manner of man was he which came up to meet you and told you these words? Now, these guys didn't think to get Elijah's name either. So they give a description. And they answered him, he was an hairy man. Okay, and you see Ahaziah going, okay, go on. He was an hairy man and girt with a girdle of leather. Okay, he's like, he was a hairy man and he had a leather belt? Elijah, okay. I guess the leather belt gave it away, I'm not sure. And now he's mad at Elijah. No, he's mad at God. He's got a problem with God. He doesn't have a problem with Elijah. He never went to God to begin with. He's going to Beelzebub. Hey, is the Holy Spirit working in your life? Is he saying, hey, come back. Okay, this is the path that I want for you. Stop running from me. Stop leaning on your feelings. Stop leaning on other people. Stop leaning on the physical location of being in a particular institution. And God says, lean on me. Hey, college student, we have some high schoolers here with us. I hope that this morning you would be encouraged to go to God and know that he desires for you to have the right answer.
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3: Matthew chapter 28 in your Bibles, please. The Gospel of Matthew chapter 28. Never before in human history before that day or since that day had there been such a terrible, smothering darkness in the hearts of God's people. The awful events, the hot, searing knife events of 3 days before, which had stunned their souls, had now had 3 days to settle upon them until they were literally smothered in the gloom. There in the city of Jerusalem, the disciples and the friends and the followers of the Lord Jesus Christ, hopeless because they could not remember, seeing their great hopes for the future and for eternity dashed to the ground, could not escape from the awful darkness and gloom over their souls. It was still in the darkness of night when Mary Magdalene and the other women left their places where they were staying and began to make their way toward that tomb in the garden near Calvary. They would do what they could. They took spices with them for anointing his body. But they really couldn't do anything. They knew that they were headed for a tomb where there was a great stone which blocked the entrance. They undoubtedly knew that that stone was sealed with the seal of Rome, and that the tomb was guarded by Roman soldiers, the most efficient, fierce, sometimes brutal fighting men this world has ever seen. What could a few crushed disciples, what could women do? What an awful, awful day it was. They could not see, but contrasted with the terrible gloom of their own hearts and minds, the Spirit of heaven was the exact opposite. I imagine the air of heaven that morning was electric with expectation. Oh, the heart of heaven had been hurt also to see the eternal God who created all that is killed by his own creation, men whom he had created who rebelled against him. Now heaven knew that he was not killed by them. Heaven knew that this was the great plan of God to rescue man from his sins, the plan of God from the foundation of the world, and yet, oh, how it smote the heart of heaven to see the only begotten Son of God so shamefully treated. But heaven remembered the promise, the word of God. Mary Magdalene, Mary the mother of James and Joseph, the others could not recall in their darkness. But heaven remembered, and as the moments on earth ticked away toward the dawning of that morning on the first day of the week, the air of heaven must have been electric. And suddenly the word was given. The angel of the Lord, like a flash, made his way down to that garden with a great earthquake, and that stone was rolled back from that grave, and he sat on that stone, and those mighty fighting men of Rome were so petrified with fear that they became as dead men. And here come the women with their spices. And they undoubtedly felt the earthquake. When they see this angel, they are, to say the least, frightened. His countenance is as lightning there in the breaking of the dawn. His clothing is as white as snow. And what Mary and the others later did not realize was that in that moment, he is risen. Oh, how the heart of heaven rejoiced. There was now victory over sin. Jesus had paid for that himself, he who knew no sin. There was now victory over death. The battle was won. The war of the ages still had battles to go, but the war was won with that great event. And this morning, we want to take a few moments and look at the resurrection of the Lord Jesus Christ, that which sets our faith in God apart from all religions of the world, in a message entitled, He is Risen. I'd like for you to know this morning, first of all, that this resurrection of Jesus Christ was prophesied long before it occurred. Hundreds of years before, the king of Israel, who was such a picture of the Lord Jesus in many ways, that wonderful King David, had penned in one of his beautiful poems the very words which God the Holy Spirit moved him to pen, and he declared, "Therefore my heart is glad and my glory rejoiceth. My flesh also shall rest in hope, for thou wilt not leave my soul in hell, neither wilt thou suffer thine Holy One to see corruption." And in that messianic psalm, Psalm 16, you have those words which begin to echo down the corridors of time, that he will rise from the grave. Neither wilt thou suffer thine Holy One to see corruption. One of the most fascinating passages of Scripture in all of the Bible is found in the Old Testament prophet Isaiah chapter 26, when he utters these astounding words. Listen to them carefully as I read them to you. Isaiah speaking the very word of God is speaking to Israel as God. So this is God speaking to his people Israel, and he says, "Thy dead men shall live." Now listen to this, God speaking, "Together with my dead body shall they arise. Awake and sing, ye that dwell in dust, for thy dew is as the dew of herbs, and the earth shall cast out the dead." We won't take the time to go there this morning, but in Matthew chapter 27, you find that fulfillment of that great prophecy, the reference there at the cross, that when Jesus rose from the grave, the bodies of the dead arose, and many of those saints went and appeared to people in Jerusalem. But what astounding words of prophecy from the Old Testament when Isaiah, speaking as God, declares, "Together with my dead body shall they arise." Jesus himself prophesied his resurrection. On a number of occasions, we find words similar to these, but back in Matthew chapter 16, as Jesus and his disciples began that final journey toward Jerusalem where he was going to die, Jesus, the scripture tells us this from that time forth, began Jesus to show unto his disciples how that he must go unto Jerusalem and suffer many things of the elders and chief priests and scribes and be killed and be raised again the third day. So not only was his resurrection prophesied in many places by the Old Testament prophets, but Jesus himself began to instruct his disciples on that last journey toward Jerusalem in very explicit terms that he would die, but that he would rise again. I want you also to note this morning that the resurrection is a historical fact, seen and testified to by many people who were witnesses. We are told in 1 Corinthians chapter 15 that Jesus was seen of Peter, Cephas. He was then seen of the 12. After that, Jesus, the scripture tells us, was seen of more than 500 brethren at one time. You don't have some kind of a trance over a crowd that big. And Paul says in his letter to the Corinthians that a great number of those over 500 who saw him all at one time, a great number of those are still living. So Paul is saying, in essence, you can go and ask them yourself. You can get their testimony. And then we're told in 1 Corinthians that he was seen of James. Then he was seen of all the apostles together. Paul says, last of all, he was seen of me as one born out of due time. He was seen by Mary Magdalene.

it is a historical fact that was attested to by many different witnesses under many different circumstances. Then I think it's important that we remember that the resurrection of the Lord Jesus Christ was a bodily resurrection. Now, what do I mean by that? There are some who would teach an error, and it is heresy, that the resurrection of Jesus was indeed a resurrection, but it was nothing more than the resurrection of his spirit in this world. And so when someone does a good deed today, they do that in the spirit of Jesus, and so in that sense, Jesus rose from the grave. That is not what the Bible teaches about the resurrection of Jesus Christ. The resurrection of the Lord Jesus Christ was a bodily resurrection. His actual body rose from the grave. I'd like for you to turn in your Bibles over to the book of Luke, chapter 24, one of these four gospel accounts of the resurrection. And in Luke chapter 24, we have these two disciples who have walked to Emmaus with Jesus, and finally their eyes are opened and they realize that this is Jesus who has been with them. And in Luke chapter 24, verse 36, we read these words after these two disciples had returned to Jerusalem and told the disciples. Luke 24, 36, "And as they thus spake, Jesus himself stood in the midst of them and saith unto them, Peace be unto you. But they were terrified and affrighted, and supposed that they had seen a spirit." Now, let that settle on you for a moment, if you would, please. It's not funny, but that's a typical human reaction, I suppose. And I suppose you and I might have reacted the same way. There are these reports that are coming in that Jesus is alive. Now, here are the disciples meeting in a closed-up place, and they're afraid for their own safety because they're disciples of Jesus. And all of a sudden, with the door closed, the place, figuratively speaking, all boarded up, there's Jesus. And they thought they'd seen a ghost. And I suppose you and I would have thought the same thing. They were affrighted, supposing they had seen a spirit. Verse 38, "And Jesus said unto them, Why are ye troubled? And why do thoughts arise in your heart?" Now get this. His resurrection was a bodily resurrection. Jesus said to them, "Behold my hands and my feet, that it is I myself. Handle me and see, for a spirit hath not flesh and bones, as ye see me have." And when he had thus spoken, he showed them his hands and his feet. "Touch me," he said, "I'm not a spirit, I'm not a ghost." His body literally rose from the grave, and there were his hands and his feet with those nail scars in them. And the scripture goes on to say in verse 41, "And while they yet believed not for joy." Now their hearts are filled with joy. Don't look down negatively on these disciples. They are thrilled to their very souls. But it's just, have you ever said to someone, "That is just too good to believe"? And they are overwhelmed with this joy, and they wondered. And he said unto them, "Have ye here any meat?" And they gave him a piece of a broiled fish and an honeycomb, and he took it and did eat before them. Now, spirits don't eat. Bodies eat. And this is the Lord Jesus Christ, who was raised bodily from the grave. Now, the book of John records for us one of the disciples in particular, and again, we ought not to make fun of him. He had to deal with the same kinds of thoughts we deal with sometimes. But in John chapter 20, we read about Thomas, one of the 12 called Didymus, and he was not with them when Jesus came. And the other disciples therefore said unto Thomas, "We have seen the Lord." But he said unto them, "Except I see in his hands the print of the nails, and put my finger

0: into the print of the nails and thrust my hand into his side. I will not believe. And after 8 days, we're told, again his disciples were within and Thomas with them. Then came Jesus, the doors being shut, and stood in the midst and said, Peace be unto you. Then saith he to Thomas, Reach hither thy finger and behold my hands, and reach hither thy hand and thrust it into my side, and be not faithless, but believing. Jesus rose from the grave bodily. You cannot hide your unbelief behind the argument that it was just his spirit that arose. It was his body, and it is a historical fact which has been attested to. And then I think we ought to note this morning that the resurrection of the Lord Jesus Christ demonstrates that he is God. In John chapter 2, Jesus made this statement, which you're familiar with. Jesus answered and said unto them, Destroy this temple, and in 3 days I will raise it up. The scripture teaches us that he was talking about his body. And in Luke chapter 11, we read these words in verse 29, when the people were gathered thick together, he began to say, This is an evil generation. They seek a sign, and there shall be no sign be given it but the sign of Jonah the prophet. For as Jonah was a sign unto the Ninevites, so also shall the Son of Man be to this generation. In that same line of speaking, Jesus said in Matthew chapter 12, verse 40, For as Jonah was 3 days and three nights in the whale's belly, so shall the Son of Man be 3 days and three nights in the heart of the earth. And that would be the only sign which would be given to those unbelieving that the Lord Jesus Christ was indeed Almighty God himself. And you know from the scriptures that Jesus rose from the grave, and that demonstrates that Jesus is God. In the fifth place, we need to note that the resurrection is personal. When we are raised from the grave, our new bodies won't be subject to pollen, and that will be a wonderful thing. Excuse me just a moment. I have so much pollen, I could make a lot of honey. In the fifth place, we see that the resurrection is personal. It's personal in at least two ways. Number one, the resurrection guarantees our salvation. Take just a moment, if you would, please, and turn to 1 Corinthians chapter 15. First Corinthians chapter 15 is that great resurrection chapter of the New Testament. And in 1 Corinthians chapter 15, verse 17, breaking into the middle of that great discussion, we read these words, And if Christ be not raised, your faith is vain. Ye are yet in your sins. Then they also which are fallen asleep in Christ are perished. If in this life only we have hope in Christ, we are of all men most miserable. Now get these words. But now is Christ risen from the dead and become the first fruits of them that slept. May I summarize it this way? Because he rose from the dead, you and I shall also. Christ is the guarantee of our resurrection, and that makes his resurrection very personal. Secondly, the resurrection of Jesus Christ guarantees not only our salvation, but also our own, guarantees not only our resurrection, but our salvation. In Romans chapter 8, verse 11, The scripture says to us, "For if the spirit of him that raised up Jesus from the dead dwell in you, he that raised up Christ from the dead shall also quicken your mortal bodies by his spirit that dwelleth in you." And so the resurrection of the Lord Jesus Christ has great personal value to us because it guarantees our salvation and guarantees our resurrection. In the sixth place, Jesus' resurrection bears the promise of the restoration of this earth. Romans chapter 8 is that wonderful chapter about the great grace of God. As a matter of fact, the whole book of Romans is so filled with the grace of God. But in Romans chapter 8, verse 20, the scripture speaks of the creature. Now that's the creation. Those are living creatures who were created by God. Those are inanimate creatures, objects which were created by the Lord Jesus Christ. And Romans chapter 8, verse 20 says, "For the creature was made subject to vanity." This world has been made subject to the curse of sin. "Not willingly, but by reason of him who hath subjected the same in hope. Because the creature itself, this world creation, this earth, also shall be delivered from the bondage of corruption into the glorious liberty of the children of God." Because of the resurrection of the Lord Jesus Christ, not only are we going to rise from the grave, but this whole world will someday be delivered from that terrible bondage to the curse of sin. And so the resurrection bears the promise of the restoration of this earth. In the seventh place, and this is so beautiful, the resurrection gives us reason to live. There is a book in the Bible which some people find, I guess, depressing. And that is the book of Ecclesiastes. It ought not to be depressing because as it gives the objective view of this life, it ends with the answer and the solution to it. But in the book of Ecclesiastes, chapter 1, when you start out in that book, and I won't have you turn there, but in chapter 1, you read these words, verse 2, "Vanity of vanities, saith the preacher, vanity of vanities, all is vanity. What profit hath a man of all his labor which he taketh under the sun?" And the book of Ecclesiastes concludes, very rightly so, that everything that goes on under the sun, that's the key to it. All of man's efforts in this world ultimately end up vanity. We move on and nothing is left in this world. Now the humanist would say, well, we live on in our progeny and our children. But if I may ask you this morning, and you don't need to answer here, but how many of you know your great-great-grandparents? There will be a few because you've made a study of it. But for most of us in this auditorium this morning, they are nameless faces. They're not even faces. I do not know who my great-great-grandparents were. I know my grandparents loved them and still do dearly. But somewhere back there, I had some great-great-grandparents who labored long and hard in this world, and it's all gone, even their memory. Oh, you say, but what about men such as Alexander the Great? But Alexander the Great is now just a dusty figure on the pages of human history. And so the book of Ecclesiastes tells us that all is vanity. So what's the point of living? The resurrection gives us reason to live. Jesus said, if you just give a cup of cold water in my name, that will not go unrewarded in eternity. In 1 Corinthians chapter 15, that wonderful chapter that deals with the resurrection ends this way. Therefore, my beloved brethren, be ye steadfast, unmovable, always abounding in the work of the Lord, for as much as ye know that your labor is not in vain in the Lord. And so as you rear your children in the Lord and bring them to know Jesus Christ as Savior, that is not emptiness or vanity, because they will go to heaven someday also. As you serve the Lord Jesus Christ in this world, not serving yourself under the sun, not building it for yourself, but living for Jesus Christ, because Jesus lives, you are guaranteed that that work will receive recognition someday in eternity. And so the resurrection gives us reason to live. The resurrection also is a truth that brings great joy to our lives. In 1 Corinthians chapter 15, there is that great hymn of triumph that you know by heart. O death, where is thy sting? O grave, where is thy victory? The sting of death is sin, and the strength of sin is the law, but thanks be to God, which giveth us the victory through our Lord Jesus Christ. When Jesus rose from the grave, that brought to us the great joy of knowing that death for the believer has no sting, because it is not the end for those who know Jesus Christ as Savior. And then I would leave this truth with you this morning. We believe that the resurrection of the dead in Jesus Christ is soon. The Bible teaches us that once the Lord Jesus Christ went back to heaven a few days after his resurrection, that his people were to serve him in the church, and his people have been doing that for some 2,000 years now. And in Revelation chapter 4, verse 1, we read these words, "After this I looked." After what? After the church things of chapters 2 and 3, the story of the age we're living in. And in Revelation chapter 4, verse 1, we read, "After this I looked, and behold, a door was opened in heaven. And the first voice which I heard was, as it were, of a trumpet talking with me, which said, Come up hither, and I will show thee things which must be hereafter." Now, we who know something of church history know that that program has been running just exactly as portrayed on the pages of Scripture in Revelation chapters 2 and 3. Those who know the Scripture know that we're living in the last days of that. We're living in the days of the church of Laodicea, the last of those seven letters to the churches. The very next event on the calendar of God is the return of the Lord Jesus Christ and what we call the rapture, when his people will be caught up together with him to meet him in the clouds and to join him in heaven. That is accompanied by the resurrection of all these New Testament believers, these saints who have died in these intervening 2,000 years. There is a little country churchyard I've spoken to you before up in northeast Georgia. There is a tombstone there for two people, one my father and one my mother. My mother is still living. I thank the Lord for that, 93 years of age. But my father's body lies in that grave, and in the custom of the South, as the son, it has fallen my lot to keep that grave nice, looking good out of respect and honor for my father. I never stand in front of that grave without thinking, someday, just as suddenly as that earthquake and the angel of the Lord moved that stone from the grave, the tomb of the Lord Jesus Christ, someday, and I believe someday soon, my father will come bodily out of that grave with that new resurrection body, just like the Lord Jesus Christ. We shall know him, the scripture says, for we shall see him as he is. And someday all over this world, the earth will give up its believing dead. The seas will give up the believing dead who have drowned and been lost there. and the saints of God will be raised to join the Lord in heaven. My dear friend, it might be today. And if it's today, if you know the Lord Jesus Christ as Savior, and you're still living in this world, you and I will be changed in a moment, in the twinkling of an eye. And together with those loved ones and those saints who've gone on before, we'll be caught up to be with the Lord Jesus Christ. The contrast was great. Here on this earth, before the day broke on that morning, it was blackness and gloom. It was glory in heaven, that glory soon to be shown to this earth. And in this great doctrine of the resurrection, we find culminated the wonderful difference between belief in the Lord Jesus Christ and the false religions of this world. False religion says, do, and if you do enough, and if you do well enough, you might get to heaven. Jesus says, I did it for you, and I proved it by coming from the grave. And if you will believe on the Lord Jesus Christ, you will not perish, but have everlasting life.
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2: And seeing the multitudes, he went up into a mountain. And when he was set, his disciples came unto him, and he opened his mouth and taught them, saying, Blessed are the poor in spirit, for theirs is the kingdom of heaven. Blessed are they that mourn, for they shall be comforted. Blessed are the meek, for they shall inherit the earth. Blessed are they which do hunger and thirst after righteousness, for they shall be filled. Blessed are the merciful, for they shall obtain mercy. Blessed are the pure in heart, for they shall see God. Blessed are the peacemakers, for they shall be called the children of God. Blessed are ye when men shall revile you and persecute you and say all manner of evil against you falsely for my sake. Rejoice and be exceeding glad, for great is your reward in heaven. For so persecuted they the prophets which were before you. But Peter, standing up with the 11, lifted up his voice and said, Ye men of Judea and all ye that dwell at Jerusalem, be this known unto you, and hearken unto my words. For these are not drunken, as ye suppose, seeing it is but the third hour of the day. But this is that which was spoken by the prophet Joel. And it shall come to pass in the last days, saith God, that I will pour out my spirit upon all flesh, and your sons and your daughters shall prophesy. And your young men shall see visions, and your old men shall dream dreams. And upon my servants and upon my handmaidens will I pour out in those days of my spirit, and they shall prophesy. And I will show wonders in heaven above, and signs in the earth beneath, blood and fire and vapor of smoke. The sun shall be turned into darkness, and the moon into blood, before that great and notable day of the Lord come. And it shall come to pass that whosoever shall call upon the name of the Lord shall be saved. Then Paul stood in the midst of Mars Hill and said, Ye men of Athens, I perceive that in all things you're too superstitious. For as I passed by and beheld your devotion, I found an altar with this inscription, To the unknown God, whom therefore ye ignorantly worship, him declare I unto you, God that made the world and all things therein, seeing he is Lord of heaven and earth, dwelleth not in temples made with hands, neither is worshipped with men's hands as though he needed anything, seeing he giveth to all life and breath and all things, and hath made of one blood all nations of men for to dwell on all the face of the earth, and hath determined the times before appointed and the bounds of their habitation, that they should seek the Lord. If haply they may feel after him and find him, though he be not far from every one of us. For in him we live and move and have our being, as certain also of your own poets have said, for we are his offspring. Forasmuch then as we are the offspring of God, we ought not to think that the Godhead is like unto gold or silver or stone, graven by art and man's device. And the times of this ignorance God winked at, but now commandeth all men everywhere to repent, because he hath appointed a day in the which he shall judge the world in righteousness by that man whom he hath ordained, whereof he hath given assurance unto all men in that he hath raised him from the dead. Ladies and gentlemen, we serve a risen Savior. He's in the world today. I know that he is living, whatever men may say. I see his hand of mercy. I hear his voice of cheer. And just the time I need him, he's always near. He lives. He lives. Christ Jesus lives today. He walks with me and talks with me along life's narrow way. He lives. He lives. Salvation to impart. You ask me how I know he lives? He lives within my heart. Well, I feel better about the whole thing. Isn't it good to be in God's house? I am so glad to be back at Pensacola Christian College. I said it in the 20th century. I do go back to the 20th century, you young folks. When I was here a number of years ago, this is the greatest miracle in modern times in Christian education. I salute you, Dr. Horton, and all of your staff for the wonderful things that God has permitted you to do here in Pensacola, Florida. I carry that same feeling over to the 21st century. If I live to be in the 22nd century, don't laugh, I might. You know, God does wonderful things. I would say the same thing. Now I want you to open your, oh, by the way, when we open the Bible opens the mind of God. Let's see what God's thinking about in the book of Nehemiah, chapter number 8. Nehemiah, the 8th chapter, as you're finding your place, perhaps I should remind you that all Scripture is given by inspiration of God and is profitable for doctrine, for reproof, for correction, for instruction in righteousness, that the man of God might be perfect, thoroughly furnished unto all good works. For the prophecy came not in old time by the will of man, but holy men of God spake as they were moved by the Holy Ghost, being born again, not of corruptible seed, but of incorruptible, by the word of God which liveth and abideth forever. All flesh is as grass, and all the glory of man as the flower of grass. The grass withereth, the flower thereof falleth away, but the word of the Lord endureth forever. I read from Nehemiah chapter number 8, beginning at verse 1, after we pray. Would you pray with me, Heavenly Father? Please give us permission to read your holy word. Give us permission to preach the word. I pray that the Holy Spirit would move in our hearts. We thank you for the challenge and charge that we've already received, and pray we would settle some things in our hearts. I pray, among other things that Dr. Riddell talked to us about, that we would settle in our hearts that the Bible will be the number one book of our lives. In this Bible conference, write some things indelibly upon the walls of our mind. I pray in Jesus' name and for Jesus' sake and with thanksgiving. Amen. Nehemiah chapter 8 at verse number 1. And all the people gathered themselves together as one man into the street that was before the water gate. And they spake unto Ezra the scribe to bring the book of the law of Moses, which the Lord had commanded to Israel. And Ezra the priest brought the law before the congregation, both of men and women, and all that could hear with understanding, upon the first day of the seventh month. And he read therein before the street that was before the water gate from the morning until midday, before the men and the women, and those that could understand. And the ears of all the people were attentive unto the book of the law. Verse 5 says, And Ezra opened the book in the sight of all the people, for he was above all the people. And when he opened it, all the people stood up. Verse 8 says, So they read in the book, in the law of God distinctly, and gave the sense, and caused them to understand the reading. Ladies and gentlemen, I have read for you from one of the most fascinating, best-selling, intriguing, important, and wonderful books of all time, of all history. I should tell you right up front that the Bible is not in the experimental stage. It's been tried and proven. It is not the book of the week, or the book of the month, or the book of the year, or the book of the decade, or the book of the century, or the book of the millennium. It is the book of the ages. William Gladstone said 88 of the 95 greatest men in history were students of God's Word. What a book! Socrates can't equal it. Aristotle can't match it. Plato can't surpass it. The classics of Greece, the lyrics of Rome, the tales of Scotland, the sonnets of England, and the poetry of America all pale into oblivion in the light of this divinely inspired book, God's book, the book of all books. I challenge you, I charge you at this moment, early in the message, that you take the Word of God into your heart, make it the guardian and guide of your life. Now, there are a lot of great books, but nothing like this. The Bible is the only book on the planet that tells it like it is to men and women as they are. It tells us who we are, where we came from, how we got here, where we're going, how we're going to get there. God minces no words. God never stutters or stammers. He speaks with a tongue that never slips. He writes with a pen that never blots. He acts with a hand that never fails. The Bible tells us in unmistakably clear terms that man is a sinner. Christ is the Savior. Heaven is real. Hell is hot. Eternity is long. God is great. And Jesus Christ is coming. Can I tell you that God cuts through all the fluff and the huff and the puff and creates for us a spiritual no-spin zone from Genesis 1:1 to the Revelation 22:21. Now, the Bible does not purport to be a scientific book, but when it speaks scientifically, it speaks correctly. In the year 1615, William Harvey discovered the circulation of the blood system in the human body and the fact that the principle of life resides in the blood. Amazingly enough, 3,000 years before William Harvey, Moses wrote in Leviticus 17:11, "The life of the flesh is in the blood." In Acts 7:22, the Bible tells us as Moses was learned in all the wisdom of the Egyptians. The Egyptian scientists in Moses' day taught that the earth was hatched from a great cosmic egg floating around in space. So when Moses sat down to write the account of the creation, he wrote, "Once upon a time, there was this huge cosmos." No. He wrote simply and absolutely and without apology, "In the beginning, God created the heaven and the earth." For thousands of years, men believed that the earth rested on a solid foundation. The Greeks thought it rested on the shoulders of Atlas. The Egyptians said it was sustained by five great pillars. But what did old man Job say, a patriarch, contemporary with the patriarchs, in 26:7 of his book? He wrote, "God hangeth the earth upon nothing." Before and after Isaiah, men thought the earth was flat. Isaiah wrote 750 years before the birth of Christ in chapter 40 at verse number 22. "It is he that sitteth upon the circle of the earth." In 1 Corinthians 5:39, Paul names and defines several different kinds of flesh: the flesh of men, the flesh of beasts, the flesh of fish, and the flesh of birds. I need to tell you that the scientific fact is that the cytoplasm in all four of these is different. Science is catching up with the Bible. So much for evolution. So long, Charles Darwin. Your theory of evolution is just that, a theory without historic justification or scientific ratification. The Bible tells it like it is. God used some 40 people over a period of 1,500 years to provide a copy of his complete and unabridged revelation. I need to tell you, the Bible does not need to be recalculated or recalibrated or re-regulated or re-evaluated. It must not be tampered with or twisted or tweaked. It must not be added to or taken from. It doesn't need to be rewritten. It needs to be reread. It doesn't need to be revised. God got it right the first time. All Scripture is given by the inspiration of God, which being interpreted is simply that God breathed the Scripture. And by the way, God does not have halitosis. Every word in this book is perfumed by the aroma of heaven. The Bible stands like a rock undaunted amid the raging storms of time. Its pages burn with a truth eternal, and they glow with a light sublime. The Bible stands every test we give it, for its author is divine. By grace alone, I expect to live it and prove it and make it mine. The Bible stands though the hills may tumble. It will firmly stand when the earth shall crumble. I'll plant my feet on its firm foundation, for the Bible stands. The Bible, ladies and gentlemen, is inspired, infallible, inerrant, impeccable, indestructible, incontrovertible, inexhaustible. It's powerful and precious and perfect and pure and pontifical and productive and preserved for us in our own language in the King James Version. Thank God for the Bible. Error cannot erode it. Sin cannot poison it. Satan cannot corrupt it. Philosophy cannot corrode it. Scientists cannot contaminate it. Circumstances cannot change it, and time cannot erase it. The Bible is as old as time and new as tomorrow. Ladies and gentlemen, I've come to tell you that the Bible is irreversibly inspired. It is irrevocably truth. It is irresistibly convincing. It is infinitely preserved. Many people down through the ages have tried to destroy this book. Bloody Mary gathered all the Bibles in her domain and burned them. But thank God I have one in my hand tonight. And by the way, I have 101 Bibles in my home. Some people have 101 Dalmatians. I have 101 Bibles. The Bible is God's Word. Fix it in your mind. Settle it in your heart, my dear brother. Settle it in your heart, dear lady. This is God's Word. And He's preserved it for us. It's more precious than fine gold. It's more powerful than the forces of nature and man combined. It's more piercing than a two-edged sword. It's more satisfying than honey from the honeycomb. It's more aromatic than the perfumes of Arabia. It's more scintillating than the stars of heaven. It's more magnificent than the sun at noonday. It is more enduring than the rock of Gibraltar. Sir Walter Scott said, "Within this ample volume lies the mystery of mysteries. Happy is they of human race to whom their God hath given grace to read, to fear, to hope, to pray, to lift the latch, to force the way. But better had they ne'er been born that read to doubt or read to scorn." John Greenleaf Whittier wrote these words, "We search the world for truth. We call the good, the true, the beautiful from graven stone and written scroll, and all old flower fields of the soul. And weary seekers of the best, we come home laden from our quest to find that all the sages said is in the book our mothers read." Thank God for the Bible. William Lyon Phelps, one time president of Yale University, said, and I quote, "I believe in a university education, but I believe that a knowledge of the Bible without a university education is more valuable than a university education without the knowledge of the Bible." George Washington said, "It is impossible to rightly govern the world without God and the Bible." I would wish that our Supreme Court justices would read that, wouldn't you? It is impossible to govern without God and His book. I tell you, there's a great difference between the books that men make and the book that makes men. And only the Bible makes men. Some books inform, some books reform, but only the Bible can transform. It makes saints out of sinners. It makes truthful men out of liars. It makes sober men out of drunkards. It makes honest men out of thieves. It makes somebodies out of nobodies. This blessed book of God. Now I want you to look at verse number 1 with me that I read a moment ago, where the people requested that the book of God be read to them. Not the purpose-driven life, not 7 simple steps to success, not Aesop's fables or the tale of 2 cities or is Mars inhabited? They said, bring us the Word of God. Bring us the book of God. Ladies and gentlemen, there's no substitute for the book of God. Hide it in your heart. Memorize it. Often people say to me, Dr. Barber, how do you memorize so much scripture? I work at it. And God gave you a brain. Well, I think He did. Sometimes I wonder. Work at it. Settle it in your heart. Memorize it. Meditate upon it. Master it. Because that is where the power is, ladies and gentlemen. Verse 1 says, they spake to Ezra the scribe to bring the book of the law of Moses. Sadly enough, the Bible has been relegated to a secondary position in many churches. And even more sadly than that, in many Christian colleges. Could I take a moment to say I thank God that Pensacola Christian College has held the line on the infallibility and the inerrancy of the Word of God as preserved for us in our own language in the King James Version. Bring back the Bible, O ye sons of men. Bring back the Bible and begin again. Bring back the Bible, shout it far and wide. Bring back the Bible and wait for the tide. Bring back the Bible, let it be heard. Bring back the Bible, God's holy word. The psalmist said, oh, how love I thy law, it is my meditation all the day. Open thou mine eyes that I may behold wondrous things out of thy work, out of thy word. Mine eyes prevent the night watches that I might meditate in thy word. Thy word have I hid in my heart that I might not sin against thee. Thy word is a lamp unto my feet and a light unto my path. The entrance of thy word giveth light. Oh, how sweet are thy words to my taste, yea, sweeter than honey to my mouth. Every word of God is pure, therefore thy servant loveth it. All the words of God are pure as silver tried in a furnace of earth, purified 7 times. Thou shalt keep them, O Lord. Thou shalt preserve them from this generation forever. The scripture cannot be broken. Heaven and earth shall pass away, but my word shall not pass away. This book of the law shall not depart out of thy mouth, but thou shalt meditate therein day and night, that thou mayest observe to do according to all that is written therein. Then thou shalt make thy way prosperous. Then shalt thou have good success. Thy words were found, and I did eat them, and thy word was unto me the joy and rejoicing of my heart. Study to show thyself approved unto God, a workman that needeth not be ashamed, rightly dividing the word of truth. Sanctify them through thy word. Thy word is truth. So then faith cometh by hearing, and hearing by the word of God. Forever, O Lord, thy word is settled in heaven. At the coronation of King Edward VI, 3 swords were laid before him as symbols of his power. Bring me another sword, he said, the sword of the Spirit, which is the Word of God. I need this sword more than any other to conquer evil. Could I say to you, ladies and gentlemen, if we're going to conquer evil in our day, if we're going to curb the tide in our day of pornography, of drunkenness, of drugs, of all the immoralities, of all the things that are happening, if we're going to do that, we must maintain a sharp sword, the Word of God. For the Word of God is quick and powerful and sharper than any two-edged sword, piercing even to the dividing asunder of soul and spirit and of the joints and marrow. I think I should tell you that the Bible is not a bedtime lullaby to rock you to sleep. It is a wartime manual to send you off to battle. No commanding chief would send his warriors into combat without first of all giving them the proper armament. And you know what? God has given it to us. Finally, my brethren, be strong in the Lord and in the power of his might. Put on the whole armor of God that you may be able to stand against the wiles of the devil. For we wrestle not against flesh and blood, but against principalities, against powers, against the rulers of the darkness of this world, against spiritual wickedness in high places. Wherefore, take unto you the whole armor of God that ye may be able to withstand in the evil day, and having done all, to stand. Stand therefore, having your loins girt about with truth, having on the breastplate of righteousness, having your feet shod with the preparation of the gospel of peace, above all taking the shield of faith, with which you may quench all the fiery darts of the wicked, and take the helmet of salvation and the sword of the Spirit, which is the Word of God, praying always with all prayer and supplication in the Spirit, watching thereunto with all perseverance and supplication for all saints. I see, oh, by the way, did I tell you a chapter a day will keep the devil away? And he's not afraid of a closed book, nor is he afraid of a Bible with dust on it. And just because it's dusty on the outside doesn't mean it's dry on the inside. A Bible coming apart usually belongs to someone who isn't. Verse 3. The people listened as the word of God was read. The ears of all the people, the Bible says, were attentive, verse 3, unto the book of the law. We do well to listen attentively to the word of God today. No distractions, no disturbances, no disruptions, no detours, no interruptions, no interferences, no interjections, no kidding. Just listen to the word of God. I recommend that we cut off our televisions, unplug our computers, hang up our telephones, park our cars, dock our boats, ground our planes, and start listening to the Word of God. Jeremiah 7:2, hear the word of the Lord, all ye that enter these gates to worship the Lord. Ladies and gentlemen, we come to church not to hear philosophical pronouncements, or psychological analysis, or political referendums, or poetical dissertations, or prosaic readings, or social solutions. We come to the house of God to hear the Word of God. We do well to put the Bible back in our public schools in America. It was a sad day, ladies and gentlemen, in 1963 when the Supreme Court took prayer and Bibles out of the public schools. Humanism, but not Christianity. Attitudes, but not the Beatitudes. We've all but expelled God from the classroom, tried to discharge him from the army, voted him out of Congress, ruled him out of the courtroom, all to our shame and our disgrace. Little wonder there are school shootings almost every week in America. Little wonder that the highest crime rate in America is among young people between 15 and 17 years of age. That a criminal offense is committed every 3 seconds in America. Half of our marriages are ending in divorce. And 13 teenagers attempt suicide every day. Some time ago, the Chicago Daily News printed this editorial. The Bible was the chart and compass of the fathers of this republic and was the guiding star of the framers of our Constitution. It never entered their minds to prohibit the reading of the Bible in schools. Yet the Supreme Court of Illinois, by a vote of 5-2, prohibited the reading of the Bible in public schools of Illinois. How paradoxical is this prohibition in reference to a provision of an Illinois prison law which stipulates, it shall be the duty of chaplains to perform religious services in the penitentiaries, to attend to the spiritual wants of the convicts, to visit the convicts in their cells for the purpose of giving them moral and religious instruction, and to furnish at the expense of the state a Bible to each convict. The editorial continues, would it not be sounder economy to furnish the schoolboy with a Bible before he reaches the penitentiary rather than after he arrives there? Isn't it better to build safeguards at the top of the precipice rather than hospitals at its base? Think about it. The Bible has a place in our world today. It's God's book. It's the number one book. It's the inspired book. Look at verse 5. The people paid respect to the book of God by standing up when it was read. Verse 5 says, and Ezra opened the book, and when he had opened it, all the people stood up. I have tried to reverence the Bible all of my life. I've been saved for 64 years. I remember when I left home in 1950, my home in Danville, Virginia, to travel to Fort Worth, Texas, to enroll in the Bible Baptist Seminary under the tutorship of Dr. J. Frank Norris. Dr. Norris married us 57 years ago. I know I don't look that old, but if you got it, flaunt it. My daddy placed this Bible in my hand, and he said, son, I want you to promise me that you'll read a portion of it every day. And I can tell you, for more than half a century now, this blessed old book has been my constant and comforting companion. We've traveled together, my Bible and I, in all kinds of weather, with smile or with sigh, in sunshine or shadow, in tempest or calm, thy friendship unchanging, my lamp and my psalm. We've traveled together, my Bible and I, when life had grown weary and even death was nigh. But all through the darkness, the mist of darkness or wrong, I found thee a solace, a prayer, or a song. So now who shall part us, my Bible and I? Shall isms or schisms or new lights who try? Shall shatter for substance or stone for good bread supplant thy sound wisdom, give folly instead? Ah, no, my dear Bible, exponent of light, thou sword of spirit, of the spirit, put error to flight. And still through my life's journey, until my last sigh, we'll travel together, my Bible and I. I give you in conclusion my own alphabetical tribute to the blessed book of God. A, the Bible is accurate in its assessments and absolute in its authority. B, the Bible is binding in its precepts and beautiful in its pronouncements. C, the Bible is confrontational in its style and comforting in its security. D, the Bible is direct in its approach and demanding in its acceptance. E, the Bible is edifying in its message and educational in its method. F, the Bible is faithful in its resolve and fruitful in its results. G, the Bible is great in its power and good in its purpose. H, the Bible is high in its royalty and holy in its reasoning. I, the Bible is inspired in its doctrine and infinite in its duration. J, the Bible is joyful in its music and just in its mandates. K, the Bible is keen in its calculation and kosher in its content. L, the Bible is loud in its accent and lovely in its arrangement. M, the Bible is magnificent in its beauty and marvelous in its bounty. N, the Bible is noble in its claims and numinous in its character. O, the Bible is opulent in its value and optimum in its victory. P, the Bible is powerful in its testimony and proficient in its teaching. Q, the Bible is questionless in its veracity and qualitative in its veneration. R, the Bible is rational in its judgment and righteous in its jurisdiction. S, the Bible is sacred in its authorship and satisfying in its application. T, the Bible is transcendent in its glory and timeless in its government. U, the Bible is universal in its scope and unique in its sanctions. V, the Bible is vibrant in its animation and victorious in its accomplishments. W, the Bible is wise in its alignment and worthy in its approval. Y, the Bible is yeomanly in its acumen and youthful in its actions. Z, the Bible is zealous in its vision and zestful in its vibrancy. Thank God for the Bible. It tells me who I am. Thank God for the Bible. It tells me where I'm bound. Thank God for the Bible. It makes the way so plain. Thank God for the Bible. It exalts the Savior's name.
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3: John chapter 4 tonight, if you would. John chapter number 4. The title of the message tonight is actually, as I introduce it, it will be a two-part message. So we'll begin tonight and then we'll continue on next Wednesday night and preach the second part of, or an ongoing, you know, two-part series. So the title of the message tonight is The Highest Duty, The Highest Privilege. The Highest Duty, The Highest Privilege. Okay, so you and I were created obviously with purpose and intent. God had a plan. And so with that plan, if we were created with intention, if God is working out something in a grander scale than simply my individual life is concerned, then it would be wise for me to figure out, okay, to what end? And to what end is the chief goal of man? Okay, so I want to bring him glory, and by that, I get to enjoy what it is that God has intended for me to enjoy. How do I do that? How do I bring him glory? Well, there's something that we oftentimes use as a definition of worship, and then we say worship is, by definition, worth-ship, ascribing worth to. One of the great challenges, I think, that has always existed since the formation of the church is what we would call discerning between something that is right and something that's wrong. Now, truth is our great tool for discernment, okay? Truth is something that divides. So if something's true, it means that something is, by the very nature of truth, something then is not true. So if something is exclusively true, it's true for all people, all places, and all times, then it means that there's also something that is going to be a corresponding opposite that makes it not true. It's why a teacher can grade some things definitively, objectively, not a subjective matter. It's just, okay, what date was the Magna Carta signed? Okay, so there's a date, and if you don't have that date, then it's a wrong answer. You don't just get to say, well, what's true to me about this matter? You don't get to do that, okay? So there are things that are objectively true, and there are things that are objectively false. That means that you and I should be able to discern between those things in life that are, that's not true. This is true. I can hold to that. I don't want to give myself to that. Now, in a day when we call ourselves somewhat postmodern, one of the challenges with our day is being able to call something true, something that is absolute, and then something else that is not. It's a challenge of the day. It doesn't change the fact of the matter that there are things that you and I have to have discernment regarding. And so some of those things we'd say, yeah, that's good. And then we have to have, in a sense, the backbone to be able to say, no, that's bad. It's wrong. It's not good. This is true. This is not. This is right. This is wrong. And it's hard for us at times to definitively say that. Now, we have to be accurate when we call something true and when we call something false and know the difference between the two. You know, I just started to think about this. There are some things that are not bad just because we don't like them. Okay, do you understand? There are some things, it's not bad just because we don't like them. Okay, when I was a kid growing up and I came into the house and I could smell chocolate chip cookies, you know, coming from the oven, I could definitively say, that's good, okay? And so it's something that I like. But I can also say when I walked into the house and I knew immediately what we were having for dinner, and my dad loved it, I hate it. My dad still loves it. I still hate it. I call it bad. It's boiled cabbage, okay? Anybody like boiled cabbage? Oh, you people need help, okay? So boiled cabbage to me is, if you said, hey, how about some boiled cabbage? I say, that is not good. okay? But my dad would say, oh, my dad has this, like when something's really good, we're sitting at the dinner table as a kid, my dad would say, oh, Joanne, okay? So that for my dad, boy, okay, oh, Joanne, okay? So I'd be like, oh, Joe.

so, this must be good for everybody. Okay, for example, I know this is true. I know that although Dr. Zacharias grew up in Michigan, the home of, now don't be too silly with the when I mention sports, but the home of the Detroit Lions, okay? I remember the season when the Detroit Lions, their record was a perfect record, a perfect losing record, okay? They didn't win a game all season long. And I was like, hey, who's your team? I'm the Detroit Lions. I'm the president of the fan club and the only member, okay? So it was it, okay? So I know that although he grew up in Michigan, he's not a Detroit Lions fan. I know that he is a fan of, now don't be silly with this. Don't throw things at him and don't whatever. He's a fan of the New England Patriots, okay? So how did I know you're going to do that, okay? Okay, so to him, the Patriots are good because he likes the Patriots. Okay, so how many of you don't like the Patriots? Okay, was tepid at best, okay? So if you don't like the Patriots, well then you'd say, oh, some people would say this. I mean, some people have gotten in fights over teams. Again, you know, this just is what it is, but there are people that do really terrible things to somebody else because they don't like that team. To them, that team or whatever sport or whatever thing, it's evil because they don't like it. Okay, so our preference on like or dislike does not make something right or wrong. When we start to think about how does this, what does this have to do with our highest duty, our highest privilege? Well, worship is something that oftentimes we throw something into the primary mix of worship that really should be, I don't even know if we'd want to say secondary, but certainly not primary. That being our likes or our dislikes. Okay, remember, define worship is worthiness, acknowledgement of worth. I recognize that this is something, or better said, someone who is of supreme worth. And so the old English derivative is worth-ship. This has the ultimate worth. And so I come with the recognition this is about the object of my worship, not about the worshiper. And that's where I feel like at times I get a little twisted in my thinking. That at times I get a little turned around in my thinking because something may or may not be to my exact liking. And so at times, maybe for you, you find yourself, I'm really drawn to something, so therefore that is good, or I am really opposed to something, so therefore it's bad. And quite frankly, that's not the basis of worship or our worship. The form of worship, there's basically two things that you speak of when you're talking about worship, the form of worship and the content of worship. And both of these things are important. The form, it oftentimes gets our greatest amount of attention. The form of worship. It's because the form of worship oftentimes resonates with us. It is many times groomed by our history. It's groomed by repetition. It's groomed by our personality. And it is groomed by our preferences. Again, this seems to come back to the centrality of self. If you're just processing with me, I know so many, I mean, some of you have been working all day and you got off work and you got the kids ready and you hustled to church, and some of you have been, you know, you've been studying and cramming and trying to fit this in. But if you're processing this and starting to think about, okay, what makes something right and wrong? What makes worship right, worship wrong? If I am first and foremost driven in worship by that which appeals to me, then who is it that becomes the central figure in worship? Does that make sense to you? Like, okay, so if it's all about my desire, my likes, my dislikes, then worship, in a sense, is ascribing great worth to me. Because this is what resonates with me, therefore it must be right, or it must be wrong if it doesn't, because I become the central figure in worship. Now, let me just back that statement up a bit. Is there room for some preferential form in worship? And the answer is yes, of course there is.

0: But is that where we're supposed to begin in worship? It seems as if I'm only aware of our day as that which I've been able to experience. So I don't have a time machine and I can't say definitively, you know, back in the 1800s, this is. But there does seem to be, from what we read, what we understand, to be a growing consumer model for worship. That how is it that we can most appeal to the consumer, where we're trying to meet everybody in a sense where they are in their preference for worship? And by the way, that is a really challenging thing to do. In one way, you could say you almost start to form church cliques. I don't know a better way to say it. And again, don't throw this whole thing out. I'm not trying to make these 100% statements, but you'd almost then, okay, what niche is this church trying to appeal to? As opposed to saying, how can we as believers, followers of Jesus Christ, understand what's necessary for all of us, no matter who you are, where you're from, what's the necessary components for me to come and worship him? Form often seems to have a really weighty presence on the scale of appropriate worship. So it's groomed by a lot of things. Again, it seems to come back to the centrality or the importance of self and how it pertains to my desires for worship. Okay, so some examples of form. When we start to think about it, I just jotted a couple things down. Forms of worship. Okay, does the church use instruments or not? Okay, now that would have to do with form, right? I don't know if it's true here. I'm not asking you to raise your hand, but some churches, they don't use instruments. Is there a right or a wrong to that? No, it's just that some churches would have that as their form. Okay, recorded music. Like we do both here. We have recorded music and we have live music. So that's a form of worship. Here's a simple little form of worship. And it's not silly to some, so I'm not trying to be overly silly about it. But sometimes the way we do something, and I thought about it when I saw the microphones here. And so there are those. How many of you, I will ask you to raise your hand with this, if you don't mind. Don't feel like you have to. whatever your preference is really fine with me. Okay, so are there any of you that in your church, the only way people sing is with a microphone on a stand? Any of you all, you're in your church, you only use a stand for microphones. Is that the way? Okay, a lot of folks in here, several. Okay, is anything wrong with that? Okay, so how many of you in your church back home, they would hold a microphone? They would hold it, okay? How many of you in your church, they hold it like this back in your church, okay? Okay, a few, okay. Okay, so that's a form thing, right? Okay, so is this appropriate? And this is not. I am being silly about this, and I'm going to admit it. Now, I have strong preference about it. And I suppose I have some reasons why I have preference. But the angle with which a microphone is held, is there a definitive angle at which the microphone is held that is right and wrong? Yes or no? Oh, boy, that was very quiet. Yeah, I don't know. Okay, so here we go. So is this an acceptable angle for microphone? Okay, how about this? Oh, I don't know. I'm being silly, okay. Now I have preferences about it and strong preference. Really, I do have strong, but it's not gonna be something that is, I think it can be driven by something of greater importance. Okay, so can churches have preferences about this? It's a form. Okay, so the thing I'm trying to help us get at is that there is room for a lot of different forms as it pertains to our worship, and churches have them. However, oftentimes we begin to think that, would it be right or wrong if a person Would it be right or wrong if a person said they have the wrong form because they don't use a microphone stand? Can a person have a preference about that? The answer is yes. But should I go to the point where I say your form is wrong? Okay, or is there something more important than that? I know sometimes we'd say, boy, there's a lot of gray in there. Well, maybe not so much as sometimes we want to ascribe, but the first thing that we have to understand is there is a strong, dominant form of worship that we oftentimes want to say that is right and that is wrong. I do believe, by the way, for what it's worth, and we'll address this next week, I do believe there are wrong forms of worship. So don't misunderstand this. Don't say, oh, hey, Pastor Redland said tonight that form is all preferential. I am not willing to say that in the least, and I'm not saying that tonight. I'm just saying that oftentimes we have said something is good because that is something that we have become accustomed to. And then something's bad because we have not become accustomed to. You know, forms, liturgical prayers, or spontaneous prayers. Is it ever right for a person to write out a prayer? Well, David did many. And he put them down, and under the inspiration of the Holy Spirit, he wrote out prayers. You say, well, have you ever written out your prayers? Absolutely. Is that preferable over a more extemporaneous prayer? I'm not saying that one's preferred above the other. I'm just saying that those have to do with form. Some churches would be much more liturgical in a form. Things like this is current with us, and I can say this is not the point of the message, okay? But verbal responses. Okay, there are churches representatives in here, and Campus Church is a unique church because we have an assembly not just of students. You're part of Campus Church, but you're not Campus Church. You're part of, and then we have a faculty and staff that have gathered from a lot of different church backgrounds. There's well over 1,000. And then we have people from our community, people that have history and they bring part of themselves. So when you just think about responses in a service, this is not the point of the message, but even when I'm working on this message, I just inserted it and I said, well, it's appropriate, it fits the message. So for a person to have verbal responses in a message, personally, I'm not a really verbal responder. I'm more of the, I'm speaking kind of to myself and to the Lord. So tonight when Brother Scott sang, I sat there and like, wow, amen. It's about as loud as I get. Amen. Some people are much more vocal than that. Some people are, you know, like, I can't even imitate it really well, you know. They just give it, you know, and it's like, come on. It scares me when you do that. I usually start over, okay? So some people are you know, maybe your church really vocal. Is there a right and a wrong? I think there can be a wrong. In fact, when Paul's addressing the church at Corinth, he says that people shouldn't come in from outside, see your form of worship, and be confused by it. They shouldn't come in and see your form and say, wow, they're all mad. So there are something that we should be able to say as we back up and we say, okay, there are some places where we shouldn't go. So, you know, form of worship, expression, examples. What about content? So when we start to think about the content of worship, these are really the two primary things, the form and the content. What about the content? Well, of the two, as we have been saying, this is the most important. I'm not trying to diminish form, but I am desiring to highlight content. I believe that the Bible teaches form should be driven by content. Content should never be driven by form. Okay, I have worshiped in a lot of different countries. I wrote down a few. These are not all the countries I've worshiped in, but there are a few. So when I started to think about What were some of the form matters that would be descriptive of where I worship? I worshiped in India. The worship in India, I would say, was loud. It just was, there was a volume to people, to their voices, to their worship, but their content was the same. And I would submit it actually informed their form. In Africa, their worship was rhythmic, but it was similar content. Like, wow, I know this content. In fact, I can remember I was part of a stewardship conference in Africa. And as I'm listening to another national preach, an Ivorian, I'm listening to him preach, and I'm thinking, wow, that is exactly what I would preach in the States regarding stewardship, and it's because it's content-driven. And it spoke to their form. Thailand, quiet, okay, quiet. Now, I'm not a loud responder, but when I'm sometimes a little more animated when I preach. And so in Thailand, when I'm preaching in Thailand, I had to learn to like back up a little, you know, just back off a little bit. Because they're sitting there going like, oh. Because it was a cultural matter. But you know, when I'm listening to other people preach, okay, so their form is a little different, but their content was the same. United Kingdom, very reserved. Very reserved. You know, that kind of like, whoa, it was, ooh, bring it down, you know. But content, the same. Mexico, very relaxed, okay? Like there is this relaxed atmosphere, content, the same. So now I'm noticing these unique aspects that the content speaks to. I didn't go in and find a fence in any of the form. The content was similar. Form, not completely void of what I would be familiar with, but the thing that held it all together was content. We should not come to the place where we say, well, the way I like to worship doesn't really involve, for example, it doesn't really involve somebody telling me, you know, what I'm doing right and what I'm doing wrong. I just really want to come worship God. Well, the problem with that then is you're deviating with your content. Now you or I have created some new model for what church is supposed to be like. Because Paul would say very specifically, preach the word. Be instant in season, out of season. And then he says very specifically, lest someone would say, well, I don't really want someone going and telling me, you know, this, that, and the other. He says, no, preach the word, be instant in season, out of season. And then he says, Timothy, you better be doing this. Reprove, rebuke, exhort with all long suffering and doctrine. So now I have some content that helps us understand what's supposed to be the driver, the primary focus of our worship. So our content, it should be driven by what God's revealed to us about himself. This includes his nature, his character, his work of redemption, his instruction for the way our lives should be lived that allow mankind to become accurate reflectors of the one who created us. When our content becomes our first priority, then form will have its proper focus. Okay, remember, content is something that has to be determined. Please don't miss this, okay? Because I suppose many in here at some point are going to be looking, where is my, we call it this, it's okay, where's my house of worship, my church? What am I going to look for? Well, the thing you have to look for is that which is consistent with the word regarding its content. And when content becomes our first priority, form has its proper focus. Remember, it's determined outside of you. It's not just, well, this is what I'm really looking for. Remember, find out from this, what should I be looking for? Now I have a proper understanding of what is worship and what should I be, in a sense, associated, connected to, a part of regarding a family of worship. Okay, your Bibles are open right now to John chapter 4. So let's use this as a bit of a springboard. John chapter 4, look down at verse number 23. Remember, content's determined outside of ourselves. Jesus is addressing this to some degree with a conversation he had with the woman at Samaria. Let's start in verse number 23 and then we'll backtrack in just a little bit. John 4, verse 23, Jesus said, "But the hour cometh, and now is, when the true worshipers," okay, pause right there for just a moment. What does that mean to anyone who's just thinking in some logical progression? Okay, the time's coming when the true worshipers, that means that Jesus is acknowledging there is such a thing as false worship. False worship. So you and I have to know there can be true worship and there can be something other than that. And I don't want to give my life to, I don't want to give myself to something that's not true. So Jesus addresses that. He says, okay, the hour cometh, now is, when the true worshipers shall worship the Father, and here's how: in spirit and in truth. These are not separate one from the other. For the Father seeketh such to worship him. God is a spirit, and they that worship him must worship him in spirit and in truth. Okay, this is not a capital S spirit. You probably noticed that when you're reading the passage. What God is not saying here, Jesus, Almighty God, speaking to this woman, we call her the woman at the well, the woman of Samaria. What he is not saying is worship has to be lifeless. He's not saying that they that worship are worshiping because of the Holy Spirit, although we should live spirit-empowered lives. What he's actually saying is, hey, there's something spiritual about you, heart connected to worship, and your heart is supposed to be connected to truth. They that worship him will worship him in spirit and concurrently and in truth. Listen, for us to worship God with our heart is not disconnected from that which is true. In fact, the way that you and I can have the greatest amount of like heart worship is when it is in accordance to, in line with truth. So notice the two things connected to worship, spirit and truth. It's not a reference to the Holy Spirit. He is saying you must worship God in the inner man. It's not through external conformity that we worship. It begins in the more hidden place of the heart. And then truth. We began with this, we talked about it earlier, but remember, truth is the great divider. That does mean that there is worship that I have to say, you'd have to say, no, that's wrong. It's not in association. It's not in connection with truth. I can't be involved in that kind of worship because that worship is not true worship. That's what Jesus is saying. And then he uses an example to connect to that. Remember, truth is always a divider. I can love someone, although my loving them doesn't mean I can't tell them they're wrong. Don't think that loving someone means always approving of someone. Loving someone often is the hardest when you have to say, hey, this is the truth. Because I love you, I'm gonna share with you the truth. That's what I think Jesus was doing with this woman. He just previously said, hey, listen, you've been married 5 times already, and the man that you're with right now is not your husband. And she swallows hard, and she says, "Ah, I perceive that thou art a prophet." And then she goes on as if she's trying to move past what Jesus just confronts her with, her sin. Before she can ever be a true worshiper, she has to address herself. I have to come to him in truth. And then Jesus addresses it further. Look at back at verse number 20. She's trying to say, oh, this is how this works. Okay, verse number 20 in John chapter 4. Our fathers worshiped in this mountain, and ye say that in Jerusalem is the place where men ought to worship. By the way, that had to do with form. Oh, well, the only place you can worship is. Jesus saith unto her, verse 21, woman, believe me, the hour cometh when ye shall neither in this mountain nor yet at Jerusalem worship the Father. Ye worship, ye know not what. We know what we worship, for salvation is of the Jews. What he's saying there is salvation. The Old Testament picture of salvation is everywhere seen. And then Jesus, the Messiah, standing in her presence is of the Jews. So then he goes on and he says this, verse number 23, but the hour cometh and now is when the true worshipers shall worship the Father in spirit and in truth, for the Father seeketh such to worship him. Okay, so now what we've just learned is that God the Father is actually seeking those that will worship him in spirit, internally, and in truth, and that we could just say is biblically. Now, God hasn't left us without a means, and we'll wrap it up with this. He hasn't left us without a means of knowing, okay, well, what should my worship look like? How is this supposed to happen? Okay, do you remember how highly God tells us he has elevated the name of Jesus? I mean, when you start to think about how does God view the name of Jesus? Philippians chapter 2, beginning in verse number 9, wherefore God also hath highly exalted him and given him a name, don't miss this, and given him a name which is above every name, that at the name of Jesus, every knee should bow and every tongue should confess that Jesus Christ is Lord to the glory of God the Father. How highly does God exalt the name of Jesus Christ? We could say it this way, there's none higher than his name. His is the highest. There's certainly an aspect of worship connected in this passage of scripture in Philippians chapter 2. But you say, well, is that your point? No, it's not. Okay, how do we know? How are we supposed to worship? He hasn't left us without a way to know. In Psalm 138, verse number 2, listen to what the Bible records. I will worship toward thy holy temple and praise thy name for thy loving kindness and for thy truth. For thou hast magnified thy word above all thy name. Wow. Do you know what God's telling us? There's no name higher than the name of Jesus Christ. And do you know what God has magnified above that name? The word. Jesus came in the beginning was the word. The word was with God. The word was God. Then later in John 1, and the word put on flesh and dwelt among us. We beheld his glory, the glories of the only begotten of the Father, full of grace and truth. Who is Jesus? He's the living word. And do you know what God did? He gave you and I a written word. And if you want to know, how is it that we are to approach God? He's going to give us the content. He's going to give us that which we say, okay, what should be the driver of my worship? Something beyond me. This should not start and end with man. It starts and ends with God. If you start to approach God with him as my source of what am I supposed to do? Here's what we're doing. We're doing what David did in Samuel when David finally brings the Ark of the Covenant back to Jerusalem. He brings it back and he's girded in this linen ephod, just this simple, humble robe that he's wearing. And he comes in and you know what he does. The Bible says he danced mightily, with all his might, it says, before the Lord. There's nothing inappropriate about this. There's nothing that sometimes today we would connect with like, oh, that was wrong. No, David, he physically is saying, God, it's all about you. Most historians, most of the Jewish theologians, they would tell us, well, here was David's dance. David goes and he would start low, he would spin and he'd spin around and he would throw his hands up into the air. He's playing as if he's one of the young men, one of the children as he comes in and the Ark of the Covenant finally is going to rest in Jerusalem. Michael, his wife, looks out of a window and she despises him because of his youthful exuberance. And David said, listen, I will yet play the fool. Why? Because he's saying to everybody who's willing to see, God, all of this, everything about me, it's all about you. It centers on you. And if you want proof in the pudding, so to speak, then listen to David's prayer and tell me, who is this all about? D- David wanted the ark there because he wanted it at the center of Israel. Why? For the worship of God. And what's David's prayer like? Listen to his prayer, and then I'll close in prayer. Then on that day, David delivered first this psalm to thank the Lord into the hand of Asaph and of his brethren. Give thanks unto the Lord. Call upon his name. Make known his deeds among the people. Sing unto him. Sing psalms unto him. Talk ye of all his wondrous works. Glory ye in his holy name. Let the heart of them rejoice that seek the Lord. Seek the Lord in his strength. Seek his face continually. Remember all the marvelous works that he hath done, his works, his judgments of his mouth. O ye seed of Israel, his servant, ye children of Jacob, his chosen ones. He is the Lord our God. His judgments are in all the earth. Be mindful always of his covenant, the Lord, which he commanded to thousand generations, even of the covenant which he made with Abraham, his oath unto Isaac, and hath confirmed the same to Jacob for the law, to Israel for an everlasting covenant, saying, unto thee will I give the land, the lot of your inheritance. But when you were few, even a few strangers in it, when you went from nation to nation, from one kingdom to another people, he suffered no man to do them wrong. Yea, he reproved kings for their sake, saying, touch not mine anointed, do my prophets no harm. Sing unto the Lord, all the earth. Show forth from day to day his salvation. Declare his glory among the heathen, his marvelous works among the nations. For great is the Lord and greatly to be praised. He also is to be feared above all gods, for all the gods of the people are idols, but the Lord made the heavens. Glory and honor are in his presence, strength and gladness in his place. Give unto the Lord, ye kindreds of people, give unto the Lord glory and strength. Glory unto the Lord, the glory due to his name. Bring an offering. Come before him. Worship the Lord in the beauty of holiness. David couldn't get away from the centrality of the Lord in worship. And when he is the centerpiece of our life, he will be the centerpiece of our worship, and our form will be reflective of him. Father, may you be the central figure in our life. May that be reflected in our worship. May worship be not so driven. May we not place such focus on that which pleases us, but may we put great focus on you, the one who is worthy of our praise. Dismiss us, even tonight, with you on our minds. This we pray in Jesus' name. Amen.
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2: Thank you so much. Take your Bibles out this evening. Turn to Luke chapter 2, if you will please. Luke chapter 2. I tell you, I appreciate all of the special music tonight. I appreciate all of those campus church members and college students who had written the essays. I appreciate those that sang in the ensemble just a few moments ago. And we want to extend our thanks to each of you that have been involved in tonight's service. I was going to read several verses here tonight. I was going to read the Christmas story, Luke chapter 2, but Mr. Nelson did such a good job a few moments ago, I don't want to compete with him, so we're just going to read a couple of verses, and I enjoyed that tonight as well. Mr. Nelson, we appreciate you with the young people over here tonight also. Looked like one of the young men had already heard that story. He already knew the ending, so he went ahead and checked out early, but I thought that was really a special time as well tonight. Luke chapter 2, we're going to begin reading in verse 6, and we'll just read a couple of verses this evening. Luke chapter 2, and begin reading in verse 6. The Bible says, "And so it was that while they were there, the days were accomplished that she should be delivered. And she brought forth her firstborn son, and wrapped him in swaddling clothes, and laid him in a manger, because there was no room for them in the inn." Let's pray. Father, we thank you so much for tonight. We thank you for the opportunity that we can spend these few moments around your word. Father, I pray tonight that you would allow me personally to remember, to truly appreciate, Lord, what this season is all about. Father, I pray that in these next few moments that we spend together, that we would center our attention on the birth of our Savior, the Lord Jesus Christ. Father, I pray over the next few moments and the next few days that we would not get so busy over other things, things that are not important, Lord, things that will not matter in eternity. And Lord, I pray that in the next few days we would center our attention, our worship, and our honor on everything that you have done for us. Thank you for the greatest gift that was ever given, your Son, Jesus Christ. In Jesus' name we pray. Amen. 1986, Kuwahara Magician. Yeah, now that was Christmas. I got to tell you, as a 13-year-old boy, I'll never forget thinking about what I wanted, what I desired, more than anything else in all the world. It was a Kuwahara Magician. Now, you have to think for just a moment. You might be past that age at this point in your life, but I remember it as a 13-year-old boy thinking about all the things that I would be able to do if I had a Kuwahara Magician. It was midnight blue. Extra long frame standards. It had a light frame. It had a free spin rotary. I mean, this bike had everything a 13-year-old boy could possibly desire in a bike. I remember I was thinking about this before Christmas came in 1986, and I began to envision what it would be like if I had the bike that I desired. I began to think about what it must be like if I drove down the streets, as I rode down the streets and pedaled my bike. I could picture almost my enemies as they were envious of the bike that I had. I could picture my friends as they wanted to ride on my brand new Kuwahara Magician. Well, there was only one obstacle that had to be overcome. I remember walking into my parents' room early one morning a few weeks before Christmas came. I woke my dad up early that morning. I went in and I shook him a little bit and I said, "Hey, Dad, listen, today is the day. Today is the day that I want to show you the bike that I'd like to have for Christmas. Dad, today is the day I want to show you the one thing that will make me truly happy. Hey, Dad, today we're going to go and see what I want for Christmas." Well, I remember we went, my dad got up, and we went off to the bike store, and I remember walking through the warehouse, and there were several bikes there. There were many different models, many different kinds, many different colors, but there was one bike there that was the one that I wanted. I remember we walked past several hundred bikes that were there in this great warehouse of bicycles, and I remember walking up to that Kuwahara Magician. I showed it to my dad, and somehow in my heart, I absolutely knew that Dad was going to come through for me. I just believed in my dad. I was convinced that Dad was going to buy for me that Kuwahara Magician. One thing, though, that I had to convince my dad. I had to convince my dad that there was a reason that a 13-year-old boy needed a bike that cost well over $300. Well, I remember going in there that day, and I remember showing my dad, and I showed him all the features of the bike. "Hey, Dad, check out these wheels. I mean, look at the mag wheels on this bike. This bike, Dad, is great. Hey, nobody's got a bike like this. Everyone wants a bike like this. Dad, I need this bike. Hey, Dad, by the way, Dad, you know if you get me this bike, I will do anything you want me to do." Hey, teenagers, you ever said that before? Hey, I pulled that one out. Parents, you've probably heard that before. "Hey, Dad, if you buy me this bike, I will never again have to be told to take out the garbage, ever. I mean, I will always do it, just like clockwork, Dad. Hey, Dad, if you buy me this bike, I promise I will clean my room from now on. You will never have to worry about me, Dad. My grades will drastically improve. Dad, if you'll get this bike for me, I promise I'll do all of these things. I'll do whatever you want." Well, we left the bike shop that day, and again, I was convinced Dad was going to get it for me. And I did, just before Christmas came, I did what any normal, self-respecting 13-year-old boy would do on Christmas Eve. I snuck under the Christmas tree for a couple of moments, and maybe some of you have done this already. I remember going under the Christmas tree. Nobody was around. I went underneath that Christmas tree, and I began to pull out the presents. And I shook this one, and I shook that one, and I began to guess what was under the tree. And as I was examining all the gifts that were there, I remember thinking to myself, you know, there is no box that looks big enough to be a bike. There's no box here that looks like it could possibly be a bicycle. And I begin to get a little disappointed, and then I started to think to myself, no, this gift is special. I mean, Dad's going to do something special with this gift. I mean, he's going to ride it in, or he's going to have a big bow on it. This gift is not going to be here until Christmas Day. And so I put the disappointment aside. I went to bed that night, and I thought about that 1986 Kuwahara Magician. Well, the next day I woke up, and we begin to open the Christmas gifts that we had presented to one another. I remember we got all the way down to the very end. We had opened all the gifts that were there. We'd gone through everything. And we had just one more gift. And the name of my name was on it. And the name of my brother Trevor was on it as well. And it was about the size of a shoebox. Well, I remember sitting there that evening. And Dad said, "This is your last gift." Well, I remember Dad wasn't much of a prankster. He wasn't much of a jokester. I knew that if Dad said this was our last gift, that it was our last gift. And I remember as we got ready to open that gift, I was disappointed. I remember going through the motions. We opened the gift up, and there was some balled up paper in it. We threw the paper aside, and there were some peanut type things in there, and we threw those things aside as well. And through the disappointment, I looked down to the bottom of that box, and right at the bottom of that box were two pictures. One picture was of my brother's bike that he wanted, and the other picture was a picture of the bike that was going to truly make Christmas for me special, my 1986 Kuwahara Magician. Man, my brother and I, woo! Man, we couldn't believe it. We were so excited. We were jumping around. We were hollering. We were screaming. This is great. This is wonderful. And all of a sudden, I thought to myself, you know, I just saw a picture of my bike, but I haven't really seen my bike. Why do I have a picture? So I went back, and I noticed there were some words scrawled at the bottom. And the bottom of that picture, it said, "Merry Christmas, boys. We love you. We don't have enough money to get your bike out of layaway right now, so you'll get them on your birthdays." Well, for my brother, that was great. My brother's birthday was January 1st. My birthday's not till April 14th. Well, I remember going to bed that night, and I want to tell you, I was absolutely furious. Well, I was angry. To me, this was not fair. I mean, here, I was the one that wanted the bike. My younger brother just kind of happened to get along into it as well. Hey, I was the one that wanted this gift. I'm the one that wanted it in the first place. I did all the work for it, and I was absolutely furious that I was not going to get my bike when I thought I should get it. You know, you could honestly say something about me as a 13-year-old boy. At that point in my life, I did not appreciate what Christmas was all about. Matter of fact, you could even easily say that I did not even really believe in Christmas based on my actions. I want to ask you that question tonight. I just want to ask one simple question. We won't be here very long tonight. We're just going to take a few moments. But let me ask you this one question. Do you believe in Christmas? If you ask several people that question, you'd get different answers. Ask a child the question, "Do you believe in Christmas?" And certainly the child responds, "Well, absolutely. I mean, I get gifts and presents for Christmas. Absolutely, I believe in it. I get packages from people that I've never met before. People that mom and dad say are relatives and family. I've never even seen them before. And I get gifts from them. Hey, I absolutely believe in Christmas." That wasn't the question. What I asked was, "Do you believe in Christmas?" Teenager responds and says, "Well, sure I do. At Christmas is a time that I take my list out and I write all the things down that I want, desire. I post it on the refrigerator and for the next few weeks I act just as good as I possibly can." Well, that wasn't the question. I said, "Do you believe in Christmas?" You ask an adult that very same question and you make it a more mature answer. An adult would say, "Well, absolutely I believe in Christmas. Christmas is more than just gifts and eggnog and caroling. Christmas is a time that we can get together as a family. We've got children that have left the home that we have not seen for quite some time. Christmas is a time that we spend time together as a family." Well, that wasn't the question. The question was, do you believe in Christmas? You see, the world today has changed what Christmas is all about. We look at the world today and we see all the things the world does. We see how it has begun to edge out the Lord Jesus Christ and has begun to commercialize Christmas. It's all about gifts. It's all about getting and receiving and nice things for one another and all these buying things. And it's begun to edge out what Christmas is all about in the first place. You drive down the street today and you begin to look at the billboards and the signs, and you'll notice that on several billboards around town, even in a conservative city like Pensacola, you'll see many signs that say on the sign, "Merry Xmas." I was thinking about that the other day as I was driving down the street, and I thought, well, as they do this, they're doing it for a reason. It's not because Merry Christmas is such a long phrase, those two words are so long they can't get it on there. They simply have chosen to take Christ out of Christmas. I was thinking about this and I thought, you know, Merry Christmas has 14 letters in it. Did you know Happy Holidays has 13 letters in it? But have you ever seen Happy X Days? You probably haven't. You know, Season's Greetings, it has 16 letters in the words Season's Greetings. Two more than Merry Christmas does. But when was the last time you saw Season's Xings? Well, you probably never have. But we see Merry Xmas all the time. Why? Because the world has begun to take away Christ out of Christmas. We see right here in Luke chapter 2, in verse 7, the Bible says, "And she brought forth her firstborn son, and wrapped him in swaddling clothes, and laid him in a manger, because there was no room for them in the inn." You know, I shared with my Sunday school class a few weeks ago that this innkeeper that we see here, this individual that we have thought a lot about and we've said many things about, we really don't know a lot about this person. All we have right here is that there was no room for them in the inn. And we have deducted and we have begun to put a lot of ideas about this innkeeper out there. And we would see this innkeeper as a negative individual. We see this person and we think to ourselves, how in the world could this innkeeper possibly not allow the Lord Jesus Christ to be born in the inn? Well, in all fairness to the innkeeper, he did not know who was coming that night as Mary and Joseph came his way. In all fairness, I'm sure that every single room was absolutely packed. In all fairness, the innkeeper did not know any better than he did. But yet Christians all over the world today have forgotten the true meaning of Christmas. We have forgotten that Christmas is about our Emmanuel, our God with us. Jesus Christ, who took on himself flesh. He that came to this earth to seek and to save that which was lost. You see, we are celebrating a time right now, the birth of our Lord Jesus Christ. Think about this for just a moment. If you were getting ready for a birthday party that was yours, especially as a young person, we remember that birthday parties are a lot of fun. Boy, they're exciting. Can you imagine going to a birthday party? You pull up at a home and there's a surprise birthday party and it's just for you. You walk up and you find out that everyone is gathered. You have a happy birthday, insert your name on the banner. And you walk in and you are so excited. Man, it's going to be great. I mean, this is going to be a wonderful time together. It's my birthday. These people have gathered together for my birthday. And now we're going to enjoy a great time together. You walk in the doors. And as you walk in the doors, all the people that have gathered together for your birthday are exchanging gifts. Well, they're not bringing gifts to you, they're bringing gifts to one another. And they begin to hand each other gifts, and they hand each other gifts, and nobody's handing you any gifts. As a matter of fact, you're not getting anything. You don't receive one single gift from anyone that's there. And you're watching this, and everyone's excited about the things they're getting. They're unwrapping things and they're thanking each other for it. And all of a sudden, the end of the party comes and everyone walks on by you on the way out and says, "Hey, great party. Hey, thank you so much. I had such a great time. Hey, I am so thrilled with the gift I received. Man, this is just what I wanted. Thanks for the party. We had a great time." You say, "Well, that's crazy. We would never do that. We would never heard of anything like that taking place. We would never give other people gifts at your birthday party." And yet we do that every single year at Christmas. Now don't get me wrong. I'm not against gifts. Our family will get together. We'll give gifts to each other. I'm not against gifts at all. But what I'm saying tonight is we need to come back together and remember what we're celebrating this season. We are celebrating the birth of our Lord and Savior, Jesus Christ. We are celebrating the Lord Jesus coming to this earth, taking on human flesh, living a life that we one day might live for eternity with Him. What I'm saying tonight is, do you believe in Christmas? Do you really celebrate the season as it ought to be celebrated? You see, as we get together for this season, it is not all about the gifts. It is not all about the giving. It's not all about the receiving. It is about worshiping our Savior, Jesus Christ. this Christmas, I think as we gather over these next few days, as we exchange gifts, as we celebrate time with family, I think it's very appropriate that we sit back and we begin to consider what the Lord Jesus Christ means to us. I think it'd be very appropriate for each family to sit down and read the Christmas story before we do anything else. I think it'd be very appropriate if we would gather around and pray and give thanks to the Lord for everything He's given us throughout this year. By the way, isn't that a great testimony to our kids? If we were to ask the average child today what Christmas is all about, we'd get some very different answers, and probably most answers would have something to do with toys or gifts or presents. Probably very little, few answers would be, we celebrate the birth of our Savior, Jesus Christ. Well, why is that? Because we are not teaching our children to honor and celebrate the birth of our Lord and Savior, Jesus Christ. Hey, let me ask you a question tonight. Do you believe in Christmas? Hey, do you really understand what we're celebrating this season? Hey, have you really made it a practice in your family to gather around God's Word, to pray and thank the Lord for everything that has been given? Have you ever accepted the gift that Jesus Christ has freely given? You know, that we have several guests here tonight. There may be someone here this evening that has never accepted the Lord Jesus Christ, the greatest gift that has ever been given. You know, the Bible teaches us that all of us are sinners. Every single one of us have sinned. And because of that sin, there is a penalty to be paid. But Jesus Christ came to this earth to die on the cross for sinful flesh, to die on the cross for your sin and for my sin, that every single one of us can absolutely be assured and know that we can spend our eternity with Him one day. All we have to do is, just like we do Christmas morning, just like we wake up and we go under that Christmas tree and we take the gift that has our name on it, all we have to do is receive it. We don't have to say pretty please for it. We don't have to buy it. We don't have to give anything for it. All we have to simply do is take and receive the gift that Jesus Christ has given. Let me ask you something. Can you truly celebrate the Christmas season this year? Have you accepted the gift that God the Father gave each and every one of us, the gift of His Son, Jesus Christ? And are you going to celebrate this season the way that would honor the Lord Jesus Christ? Let me ask you, do you believe in Christmas? If Christmas to you is about the Lord Jesus Christ, then let's not be afraid to show those around us. Let's not be afraid to teach our children. This is the most important thing. This is the central thing. Not just giving and receiving, but honoring and worshiping the Lord Jesus Christ, the greatest gift that was ever given. Father, we thank You for these few moments that we've had together. Lord, I thank You for the gift that You've given us, Your Son, Jesus Christ. Lord, I pray that You would help me to remember that gift today. Father, I pray that over the next few days, as we enjoy family, as we enjoy friends, as we enjoy gifts, I pray, Lord, the biggest thing we would enjoy, the thing that we remember more than anything else about this Christmas season, would be what You have given in Your Son, Jesus Christ. I pray we'd honor You and worship You the way that we should. Thank You for the season You've given us. Thank You for the birth of Your Son. In Jesus' name we pray. Amen.
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3: When most people think of the Old Testament tabernacle, they picture an ancient tent, distant and unfamiliar, something that feels far removed from everyday life. But what if that sacred structure was actually designed by God to point us directly to everything we have in Jesus Christ? In this study, Fully Furnished, Finding All You Need in Christ, Scott invites us to step inside the tabernacle and discover that every detail, from the altar to the mercy seat, was a divine preview of the Savior to come. Let's join Scott now.
4: The hymn writer wrote, "Is your all on the altar of sacrifice laid? Your heart does the Spirit control?" You know, we talk about putting things on an altar. An altar is a place where things go to die. An altar is a holy place. And thank God we don't have to bring a sacrifice for our sins. Jesus did that. Aren't you glad? Aren't you glad that when you go to worship God, whether it's in private worship in the quiet place or public worship at the church house, that you don't have to take a goat or a lamb? No, because Jesus Christ, the Lamb, has been slain for us. The final, full, forever sacrifice for sin. Hallelujah for the Lord Jesus Christ. But there are sacrifices that we bring. The Bible says that we're to bring a living sacrifice, our life, holy, acceptable unto God. Hebrews 13 says we're to offer the sacrifice of praise to God continually. The sacrifices of good works, Hebrews chapter number 13, are to be offered. Yes, yes, we're to give ourself and all that we are and all that we have back to the Lord Jesus Christ. And one of the real indicators of whether we are doing that or not is our attitude towards prayer. Because the place that God has in your life is most reflected in the place you give to communion with Him. You see, when we don't pray, we're saying, I got this. I don't need God. When we do pray, we're saying, Lord, I need you. If prayer is our declaration of dependence on God, then our lack of prayer and neglect of prayer is us living independent, saying we can handle this on our own. And frankly, friends, we cannot. So day by day, we must come to the altar. What altar do we come to? Now, think about this. Oftentimes in churches, we refer to the front as an altar, and we will say, would you like to come and pray at the altar? That's fine. I love that. I love to see people corporately gathering, humbling themselves, bowing in God's presence. I'm a big proponent of it. But I want to tell you, the most important altar you have is not public, it's private. When we're talking about coming to the altar, we're not talking about going to the church house. We're talking about at your house, in the secret place, communing with God. And we're not talking about building some physical thing to bow at. No, no. We're talking about building the spiritual priority of prayer into your life. And so when you come to the altar of prayer, what is necessary? We return today to Exodus chapter 30. We read the first six verses that described this altar. Let's pick up in verse 7 today. And Aaron, remember Aaron and the high priest, Aaron shall burn thereon sweet incense every morning. When he dresseth the lamps, he shall burn incense upon it. Do you see the connection here between the golden candlestand that we just studied and the altar of incense? So at the same time that the oil is being put into the lamps so they'll continue to burn, that's the Holy Spirit, there is a connection to prayer. If you want to be filled with the Holy Spirit, if you want to walk in the light, that's connected to your approach to God in prayer. And when Aaron lighteth the lamps at even, he shall burn incense upon it, a perpetual incense before the Lord throughout your generations. He shall offer no strange incense upon it thereon, nor burnt sacrifice, nor meat offering, neither shall you pour drink offering thereon. And Aaron shall make an atonement upon the horns of it once in a year with the blood of the sin offering of atonements. Once in a year shall he make atonement upon it throughout your generations. It is most holy unto the Lord. Did you see it? Look at the altar carefully. Look at the altar of incense. There are many things that are not to be on it. No burnt sacrifice was laid on this altar. No meat offering, no drink offering poured on it. Look what's on the altar. Look what is on the altar of prayer. Two things are on this altar. This is really what God has provided for us and what we bring to Him. The first thing that's on that altar is blood. Who puts that on the altar? The high priest had to do that. And by the way, that was only done on the Day of Atonement. This was not a daily thing. Once a year, on the Day of Atonement, the high priest would bring blood and put it on that altar. This is powerful. Don't miss this. When we come to pray, and we pray in the name of the Lord Jesus Christ, we are coming on the basis of the blood. We come to prayer not through our merit, anything we are or have. We come on His provision through the sacrifice of our high priest. Friends, the Day of Atonement was Calvary. once and for all. Read the book of Hebrews. Our high priest, who's now passed into the heavens, shed his own blood, put it on the mercy seat, and made a way so that we could access Almighty God. Think about this. One day makes every day a day of prayer. The Day of Atonement made every other day a day that incense

0: on it. And that is Christ. Christ has done that for us. But there's a second thing that goes on this altar, and this we have to bring. The priest then had to bring incense to burn on it every day. Incense has a very distinct smell, if you've ever smelled it. And throughout Scripture, incense was always representative of prayer. Can I prove that to you? Let me give you an Old Testament reference and a New Testament. Psalm 141 and verse number 2, David writes, "Let my prayer be set forth before thee as incense, and the lifting up of my hands as the evening sacrifice." He's hearkening back to the tabernacle. He's hearkening to the temple worship. And he's saying, just like the priest burned incense, I'm going to offer my prayers to God. Just like the sacrifice is made at the evening, I'm going to lift my hands to God. Do you see the prayer rising up to God, just like the incense would rise up to God? And by the way, may I just say, that is a sweet savor, a sweet smell in the nostrils of our God. That's not just true in the Old Testament. Fast forward to Revelation. Revelation chapter 8, we're in heaven. And we get a picture in heaven. Listen to verse number 3. "Another angel came and stood at the altar, having a golden censer. And there was given unto him much incense, that he should offer it with the prayers of all saints upon the golden altar which was before the throne. And the smoke of the incense which came with the prayers of the saints ascended up before God out of the angel's hand. And the angel took the censer and filled it with fire of the altar." Now, do you see the connection between the incense and the prayers of the saints? Back up in Revelation, Revelation chapter 5 and verse number 8, "When he had taken the book, the four beasts and 24 elders fell down before the Lamb, having every one of them harps and golden vials full of odors, which are the prayers of the saints." Can I tell you that Jesus has already made provision for our prayer, but we must bring the prayer. The blood is on the altar, friends. Now you bring the incense. Christ has made a way. Now you come to the altar of prayer and offer up your prayer to God. God is waiting for it, and God will smell it, and God will be pleased with it.
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1: Welcome to The Word for Life, a daily study of Scripture with John Lanz, senior pastor of Bethel Baptist Church in Indianapolis, Indiana. Failure has a way of making people feel distant from God. Sometimes after drifting spiritually, people assume they need to start over completely or somehow earn their way back. But Abraham's story shows us something different. After a season of fear and failure, Abraham returned to the altar, back to the place where he had previously met with God. And today's message reminds us that restoration does not begin with pretending failure never happened. It begins by returning to the God who is still ready to receive you. Now with today's message, here's Pastor John from the pulpit of Bethel Baptist.
2: I can't make it through the day. I can't make it through this situation. I can't make it through the things that I'm facing. I need you. And in the Old Testament, for someone to

to trust in horses and chariots. They were trusting in strength of the things of this world. They were trusting in the protection of the things of this world. The psalmist was making a contrast. Some people to return to the things they can control. Some people return to the things they can see. But we as believers should return to the Lord and remember the name of the Lord our God. That word remember in Psalm 20, verse number 7 is not passive. It means that we call to mind, we bring back, to rely upon. We do it in such a way that we return to Him, so it reveals that we are relying on Him. Now let me just be blunt tonight. If you're not building an altar to God, you're building an altar to something. And what altar you're building is based upon what you run to. When pressure comes, that pressure will become your source. If you run to uncertainty, that uncertainty will become your strength. It matters where you run. Listen, how many of us struggle with worry? I've got my hand up. I've built a lot of altars to worry. And here's the truth. When I build an altar to worry, I'm not going to find faith, I'm going to find fear. Or maybe I build an altar to self. I can do this, I got this, everything's good, everything's perfect. And when I build an altar to self, I rely on my own strength, and my strength is weak. But when you build an altar to God and you return to God on a daily basis, you eliminate other altars. It's not the altar of worry. Some of you tonight, you live anxiously because you don't spend enough time just saying, God, I know you've got this. Did y'all hear what I just said? God's got this. Whatever you're facing, He's got it under control. And you have to constantly go back to the altar and say, God, I'm full of fear and I'm overwhelmed with anxiety and these things are overwhelming me. But I'm here today just because I recognize I'm relying on You. Not the unknown, not the uncertain. I'm relying on You. I'm calling on You, Lord. At this altar that I've built, because I don't want to build an altar to worry, an altar to self. I want to have a relationship with You. Well, let me give you the third thought and we'll be finished. Communion not only must be maintained, but communion restores when you fail. Now, here's the part that we sometimes miss in this story of Abraham. Between Genesis 12 and Genesis chapter 13, something happens in Abraham's life. There's a famine that comes. And he leaves the land that God had told him, this is where you're going to be, and I'm giving this land to you. And the Bible says that he goes down to Egypt. See, he stopped going to the altar of God and start building an altar of worry. Well, how are we going to survive? There's a famine in the land. Well, we'll go down to Egypt. Well, that makes sense. And then he goes down to Egypt and he goes further into the problem. When he gets down there, he lies about his wife. Can you imagine what Sarah must have thought of her husband and the way that he treated her in that moment? I'd be dead if that had probably happened, if that had been my house. And you would be too, sir. Don't laugh. The truth is, Abraham failed, and he failed miserably. And then he acts out of self-preservation instead of faith. And I'm glad the Bible doesn't just gloss over this, because Abraham was not at his best. He was struggling. But finally, he decides to make it right, and in Genesis 13, it tells us what he does. His restoration began with returning. Look in Genesis 13, verse number 3, if you would, please. The Bible says in Genesis 13, verse number 3, and he went on his journeys from the south even to Bethel, unto the place where his tent had been at the beginning between Bethel and Ai, unto the place of the altar which he had made there at first, and there Abraham called upon the name of the Lord. I want you to notice he didn't build a new altar. He went back to the altar of communion that he built between Bethel and Ai. He didn't do something new. He went back to the place of worship. He went back to the place of communion. He went back to the place where he had met with God before. And that's the way restoration always begins. It doesn't begin with a new strategy or a new plan. It always begins with just returning back to God. Restoration begins with returning, but communion restores what failure disrupts.
Because when he got to that altar, the Bible says, and there Abraham called on the name of the Lord. You know, I think when he got there, that he didn't have to think about what to say or how to do it. It came naturally because this was where he belonged. He did the same thing that he did in Genesis chapter 12, and he does it again in Genesis chapter 13. It's the same altar, the same God. It's the same act of worship, but now it's different. He's been humbled by failure. He's experienced the mercy of God. You see, you don't need a different God after you fail. You need the same God. You just need to go back to that same God. We mentioned it this morning in the service in 1 John 1:9. If we confess our sins, he is faithful and he is just to forgive our sins and to cleanse us from all unrighteousness. Failure disrupts our communion. Failure disrupts our fellowship. It doesn't destroy our relationship with God, but it allows us, when we go back to that altar of communion, to restore that fellowship. And that's exactly what Abraham had done. But then I want you to notice restoration required a response. He had to do something. He couldn't stay in Egypt. He had to come back. He had to make the journey. He had to go to that altar. It reminds me of what James 4:8 says, draw nigh to God and he will draw nigh to you. If you feel as if God is distant, it's not because God has moved, it's because you have moved. You've taken the journey down to Egypt and you've left the altar between Ai and Bethel, and God says, come back. Come back because restoration is available. Choose to be back where I've worked in your heart and I've taught you and communed with you, because God is willing and ready and near. It just requires that you return. You see, no one drifts back into communion. You just don't casually drift back into fellowship with God. You have to make a decision. The prodigal son had to say, I will arise and go to my father's house. He has to make the decision to come back. He has to return to that altar. And it requires a response on everyone's part. The failure interrupts communion, but it doesn't end your walk with God. Thank God for that. Let me give you one story and I'll be finished. Did you know J.C. Penney didn't begin his life as a businessman that was driven by success? He was raised in a Christian home with true, simple values. And early in his life, his faith shaped how he worked and how he treated people and how he made decisions. But as his business began to grow with the multiples of stores that were opening quickly, things began to shift in his mentality and in his spiritual walk with God. Every expansion brought new pressure, and every pressure brought new worry. And slowly the business began to take the place that belonged to God. His biography says that he made his business an idol. What had started as a calling for J.C. Penney became a burden. What was a means to make a living became the center of his life. And he carried this weight constantly. Every decision, every loss, every responsibility. Most people don't realize this, but during the Great Depression, everything caught up with J.C. Penney, James Cash Penney. He had a nervous breakdown and ended up in a sanitarium. His company was struggling. His health was broken. He collapsed under the strain, and in that sanitarium, he thought, this is it. I'm going to die here. I'm going to lose everything. I'm going to die here. I'm physically, I'm emotionally, I'm spiritually exhausted. And he tells the story one day while he was there in that sanitarium, as he was filled with fear. He couldn't sleep. He couldn't rest. He was overwhelmed, and he heard just down the hallway a chapel service. And the people in that chapel service were singing the old hymn that many of you may know, God will take care of you. Be not dismayed, whate'er betide, God will take care of you. He knew the hymn from growing up. His mom used to sing it. He remembered hearing the hymn when he was in church. In that moment, he recognized a truth that he once believed, but he wasn't living. In that moment, God used something familiar to call him back to a place where he could rest and rely and depend upon him again. And as Penny listened to that song, something changed, not around him, but within him. He began to realize it was necessary that everything he was trying to carry and to control was something that he needed to lay on the altar before God so he could carry it and control it. And that night he returned.
He surrendered his burden that he trusts God again. And finally, when he came out of that sanitarium, he went back to his business, but he operated his business with a different perspective. He didn't operate with pressure. The problems were still real, but he consistently gave them back to God. Something had changed. He tried no longer to control everything. And boy, that resonates with me because I am a control freak. And so are you. And he said, I can't control this. I'm not going to make decisions out of fear, and I'm not going to worry about every outcome. I'm giving it to God. And when he relinquished that control, God proved to be his provider, his protector, his answer to every need in his life. That's what happens at the altar. The altar that you build, that's what happened in Abraham's life when he came back from Egypt. He was trying to control a famine, trying to control his circumstance, trying to lie to benefit himself in a difficult place. It was all control, but it required that he come back and he kneel at that altar and say, God, I was wrong. I'm not in control. You are. And I trust you to carry the burden and the needs that I have. Even when Abraham drifted, he returned to the altar because there he met with God and he could release the control that he held so tightly to. If we get anything out of this message tonight, there's an altar of communion that we have to go to every single day, that we intentionally go to, that we purposefully spend time at. And when we fail, and by the way, we will fail, we go back to that altar and we say, Lord, I love you and I'm thankful that you're merciful to me. And here's the good news, he always receives us. It's true. You can have an altar. It is true. You can build that altar. My question tonight for you is, where is your altar?

As we close today, remember this. Communion with God does not happen accidentally. In a world filled with noise, pressure, and constant distraction, you have to intentionally make space to meet with Him. Abraham built altars because he understood that walking with God required more than movement. It required stillness. It required returning. And when he drifted, it required coming back again. Maybe today is a reminder to slow down long enough to meet with God personally. Not out of routine alone, but out of dependence. Because the strength of your life will always be connected to the depth of your communion with Him. 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
1: Take your Bibles, turn to Galatians chapter 4 this morning. Galatians chapter 4. Now, I realize this is a difficult chapel. It's the last one. You got finals next week. Some of you are in desperation mode. Projects to finish, papers to write, all types of things going on probably through the weekend and then heading into finals next week. And so there's a lot on your mind as I get up to preach the Word of God this morning, but I pray you'll allow your mind to clear and your heart to be attentive and see something from Scripture be beneficial to you, just not today, but for your entire life. And so let's look at Galatians chapter 1. Galatians chapter 1. We're going to focus on verse 4 for the next few minutes. Verse 4 this morning, we'll read verses 1 through 5, and then verse 4 is going to be where we're going to preach from. And I don't have an outline, I don't have points, it's just verse 4. And we're going to talk and walk through verse 4. And see what the Lord has for us this morning. The message is entitled, Are You Allowing Him? Are You Allowing Jesus Christ to Change You? So let's read Galatians chapter 1, verse 4. Paul, an apostle, not of men, neither by man, but by Jesus Christ and God the Father, who raised him from the dead. And all the brethren which are with me unto the churches of Galatia, grace be to you and peace from God the Father and from our Lord Jesus Christ. Now notice verse 4, who gave himself for our sins. They might deliver us from this present evil world, according to the will of God and our Father, to whom be glory forever and ever. Amen. Let's pray. Lord, we come before you again this morning in this last chapel. I pray as we've opened the Word of God, as we study the Word of God this morning. As I said, there's a lot vying for our attention, but I pray we'd focus in, put our phones down, open our hearts and our mind to see what you have for us. Well, thank you for it. In Jesus' name we pray. Amen. It's the Christmas season, amen. We're celebrating the birth of our Lord and Savior, Jesus Christ, often preached in messages. It's the greatest gift that's ever been given, the gift of eternal life. But I want you to understand this morning that as I pray you have received Jesus Christ as your Lord and Savior, I pray you're not sitting there as a holdout, I'm just not going to get saved. I pray that you are saved and you know Christ as your Savior and that you have received the gift of eternal life. But understand this morning that it's the gift that keeps on giving. It's the gift that keeps on giving. Let's use these poinsettias here this morning as a point of reference. Over here, this poinsettia represents, let's say, the moment you received Jesus Christ as your Lord and Savior. This was the day you got saved. You received the gift of eternal life. And because you received the gift of eternal life, your sins are forgiven, and you're going to spend eternity with Jesus Christ. Now, this poinsettia over here, this represents the day you get to go spend eternity with Jesus Christ, all right? Now, none of us are looking forward to that at this time, amen? But this salvation day, the day I experience eternal life. So we have this big space in between. And the purpose of this illustration is that space from the day you got saved to the day you go to Christ is your life here on earth. Your life here on earth. And Jesus Christ didn't save us to make us miserable. Jesus didn't save us so that we could miss out on life. The Bible says that we got saved and that he wants to give you life more abundantly. And some of you may be sitting there going, well, I'm still waiting for the abundance to show up. Well, maybe the reason the abundance hasn't shown up is because you're hindering the abundance. And there's a great truth in this verse this morning. It's a simple truth. And if you'll let your heart and mind wrap around it, it will change your life each and every day. Look at verse 4 once again. Who gave himself for our sins that he might deliver us from this present evil world according to the will of God and our Father. Now, we realize life can get complicated and life can get confusing and life is challenging and there's all types of things that come our way each and every day. And salvation does not negate trials and troubles and tribulations and sorrow in our life, but we're able to handle those as they come our way because of our Lord and Savior Jesus Christ, because of who lives within us. We have a peace that does pass understanding. We have a God who can give us rest. And so we read the Bible, we study the Bible, we sit in church, we sit in chapel, we sit in Bible classes, we have personal devotion time, and we open the Word of God, and we study the Word of God, we read the Word of God. But do you believe, first you got to ask yourself, do I believe in the authority of the Scriptures? Do I allow the Scriptures to have authority in my life? At the beginning of the semester, we preached from Micah chapter 1, and we said, let the Word of God be against you. Let the Word of God correct you. And you'll only allow that if you believe in the authority of the Scriptures and the authority that the Scriptures have in your life. In chapter 1, verse 4, there's two things I want you to notice in this verse. You'll see that Jesus Christ gave himself for our sins and that he gave himself to deliver us from this present evil world. He died for our sins, as the ladies just sung, so that God could forgive you and I of all our sins and so that we could spend eternity with Jesus Christ. But he also died for our sins so he could empower and enable you and I to stop sinning. Listen, you and I know we're not saved by works, but we know that he saved us so that he can do a work through us. Listen, so that our works change, our actions change, our attitudes change, our words change as we allow him to work through us. Galatians is a very interesting book, and we're not going to obviously preach the entire book this morning, but Galatians is written so that people who are walking in the flesh are transformed to people who are walking in the Spirit, to save them and make them Christ-like. A change, transformed conduct should take place in our life. Now I'm going to ask you a question this morning. We begin to talk about being conformed to Christ, living a righteous life, living a holy life. As saved believers bound for eternity with Jesus Christ, why are we afraid of holy living? Why are we afraid of righteous living? Why are we afraid of truly being identified, considered set apart to Jesus Christ, our Lord and Savior, who died on Calvary's tree for all our sins, for all our wickedness, for all our evilness? He died and shed his blood for you and I. And we're thankful for the day we got saved. Hey, I'm saved. Check that off. I'm headed on to heaven with Jesus Christ. Oh, no, no, no. You got all this right here. He just didn't save you for eternity, but he saved you to deliver you from this present, listen to the wording of the Bible, evil world. Have you ever asked yourself, what does that even mean, to deliver me from this present evil world? Well, we're going to look at that this morning. Notice in verse 1, just for a moment, it says, Paul, an apostle of Jesus Christ. That's not what it says. It says, Paul, an apostle, not of men, neither by men, but by Jesus Christ and God the Father. Notice that phrase, who raised him from the dead. We're talking about our Lord and Savior, Jesus Christ. When you look at the one who died on Calvary's tree for your sins and mine, was buried and arose the third day, who should be the supreme authority in our lives? One who rose from the dead, or one who died and was never heard from again? Who should be the supreme authority in our lives? One who conquered death, or one who was conquered by death? Surely, the Lord Jesus Christ, by virtue of his resurrection, should have the greater voice among the saints, the greater voice among you and I this morning. You know, hearken, we should listen, hearken, and obey the one who accomplished what we're hoping for, life beyond the grave, eternity with Jesus Christ. I must ask you this morning, who has the greater voice in your mind and heart this morning? Is it Jesus Christ? Is it someone else? Is it something else? Verse 4, we had sins and needed to be paid for. That's correct, amen? We had sins that need to be paid for, and only Christ could do that for you and I. I could not pay for my own sins. You could not pay for your own sins. Our parents could not pay for our sins. Our family, our friends could not pay for our sins, because we're all sinners. For all have sinned and come short of the glory of God. There's none good, no, not one. So Jesus Christ, the one without sin, voluntarily gave himself up to atone for our sins, to pay our sin debt. Then the second part of verse 4, it says to deliver us from this present evil world. So if you're saved, he did this so that we could be delivered from this world system in which we live. And we all know that it is inherently and intrinsically evil. It's a wicked world we live in. Luke 11, verse 13 tells us that men are evil. Mark 7, 21 and 22 tells us their hearts are evil. Ephesians 2, 1 through 4 tells us that man's nature is evil. The verse we're in this morning tells us the world is evil. And 2 Corinthians 4 and verse 4 tells us their God is evil. Listen, the world was evil when Jesus Christ walked on this earth. It was evil when he was here. And if you find yourself presently in the world, and I pray you do, the world is evil. Christ did not save you and I. He did not save you to take you out of this present place you are in, but to deliver you from the present evil world. Evil means depravity, corruption of heart, disposition to commit wickedness. That's what He wants to deliver you and I from the present evil world. When saved, you're saved from the penalty of sin and the power of sin. Now, here's the big problem in Christian land, or however you want to phrase it. We're all glad to be saved, but we really do doubt that we've been saved from the power of sin. And that's our struggle in our Christian life, is it not? It's what you're struggling with right now. We doubt the victory or the power over sin because we're still bound by the ways of this present evil world, and thus that brings confusion to our thoughts and to our heart. Listen, the power of God is not so that the world will change, so it will be easy for you and I to live the life He wants us to live. The power of God is that a greater power than the world takes control of you, and that Christ can walk in, like Christ, you and I can walk through this world without committing the sins this world is wrapped up in. Let me ask you this morning, what are you wrapped up in this morning? What sin has you? What sin have you allowed to have you? What are you bound up by this morning? What are you struggling with this morning? Listen, I'm not taken out of this present evil world. I'm delivered. We are delivered from this present evil world. Jesus did not save you so you could conform His church to the image of the world. He saved you and I so He could conform you and I to the image of Jesus Christ. Let's pause with that thought. Why is that a despised truth among God's people? Why does it bother us? Why do we resist being conformed to the image of Jesus Christ? He is the one who died on Calvary's tree for your sins and mine. He is the one who gives you the ability to live in this present evil world. He is the one that gives you the ability to be victorious, to have victory in your life. The preacher, the church, is to counter the present evil world, not to conform to it. You and I should stand as saved and rescued, shouting that Jesus Christ is the answer. Hey, we're to be a light in a dark place. We're to be salty. You've heard these things. Christ died to completely transform your life by the very power that raised Him from the dead. Why do we shy away from that? Why are we embarrassed to live for Jesus Christ? Why are we embarrassed to be considered different or to look different? He says, "Be ye holy as I am holy." We're thankful that He has the power to save our soul, but we need to be thankful this morning that He has the power to change our life. Be honest with yourself this morning. You already know what needs to be changed. What would you like changed? Then let Him change it. Your biggest hurdle may be you need to change your friend group. That's what's holding you back. That's the peer pressure you can't get away from. That's why you can't be successful in your walk with Christ. But then the devil comes along and lies to us, doesn't he? Well, if you break away from them, you'll have no friends. That's a lie. There are people out here who want to do right, live right, want to be encouraged in the things of Christ, and they want to encourage you in the things of Christ. Well, yeah, I know those people, they're weirdos. No, they're not. There's your problem. Can't be a weirdo for Jesus? But may I say that Jesus didn't call us to be weirdos. It's the world that comes with those labels. What needs to change so you can have this in your life this morning? I'm thankful Jesus Christ came to the world to save sinners. Amen. That's what we're rejoicing. He was born to die on Calvary's tree for your sins and mine. But I'm also thankful that Jesus Christ came into the world to change the sinners who have trusted Him. Change us to stop doing flesh things and to start doing spirit things. I mean, who can find fault with the fruit of the Spirit? I tell you what, that guy's he's just so disgustingly long-suffering. She's just so meek, makes me sick. He's so full of joy, I can't stand it. How do you speak against the fruit of the Spirit? Amen? That's what we're to be producing in our life. That's what He wants to produce in us, is the fruit of the Spirit. Saved us from the flesh, wrote a book to deliver us from the world. He gave us a book to help change us. He didn't give us the book to embarrass us, humiliate us. He gave us this to change us. This morning, you have the Word of God. You have the truth, but let me just give you a little cliche saying, you have the truth, but does the truth have you? Does the truth have you? He died for our sins and to deliver us from our sins. This letter is not about what Jesus did for you one time when you trusted Him, the death, burial, and resurrection of Jesus Christ. I placed my faith in Him. I confessed I was a sinner in need of a Savior. This letter is not about what Jesus did for you one time for your salvation, but what God is going to continually do in your life now that you've trusted Jesus Christ for your salvation. If you would, hold your place in Galatians and flip over to Titus chapter 2. Titus chapter 2. Let's look at a couple verses there. Tie these two verses together and hopefully you'll see a great truth this morning. Titus chapter 2, we'll begin looking at verse 11. Titus chapter 2 and verse 11. It says, "For the grace of God that bringeth salvation hath appeared to all men." Hey, aren't you glad Jesus died for everybody? Well, that was weak. Wake up out there. Are you glad Jesus Christ died for everybody? Amen. He appeared to all men. I'm thankful for the night I received Jesus Christ as my Savior. I'm thankful for the day my dad got saved. I'm thankful for my family members that are saved and the day my sons got saved. Hey, it appeared to all men. And notice verse 12, teaching us, now the, verse 12 is key, listen to it, teaching us that denying ungodliness and worldly lust, we should live soberly, present, and godly in this present, what's it say next? World, present world. What's missing? Evil. He didn't say that we may live in this present evil world. He says that we may live in this present world. Isn't it interesting? If you let the Lord have his way, the present evil world for his children becomes the present world. I get to live in this present world, and it's not evil because Jesus Christ, who saved me, has delivered me from participation in the lust, in the evil, in the ungodliness, in the violence, in the crime, and name whatever you want to name there. He has delivered me from that participation. So he hasn't changed the world. What he has done is he has changed us in the world. Look at verse 11, "For the grace of God that bringeth salvation hath appeared to all men, teaching us that denying ungodliness and worldly lust, we should live soberly, righteously, and godly in this present world, looking for that blessed hope and the glorious appearing of the great God and our Savior, Jesus Christ." So how does that happen? Look at verse 14, "Who gave himself for us," amen, "that he might redeem us from all iniquity." Listen, that's the cross. That's where he died on Calvary's tree for your sins and mine and paid the price for our sin debt. That's Galatians 1, verse 4, part A. And then notice the next phrase. "So redeem us from all iniquity and purify unto himself." That's Galatians 1, 4, part B. To deliver us from this evil, present evil world. "And purify unto himself a peculiar people." The word purify there means to make pure or clear. It's a process to free from guilt or the defilement of sin. So he redeems us from all iniquity. He wants to purify us unto himself. And it says a peculiar people. Now we see the word peculiar and immediately think, yeah, it means I have to be strange and weird and people are going to make fun of me if I live for it. That's not what the word peculiar means. It doesn't mean that at all. Peculiar means that you are set aside for him. You belong to him. You exclusively belong to him, Jesus Christ. Exclusive property, that which belongs to a person in exclusion of others. Listen, do you exclusively belong to Jesus Christ this morning? So I'm saved. That's not what I asked you. Do you exclusively belong to him this morning? He redeemed us. He wants to purify us. A peculiar people, zealous of good works. What works? The works that he would have us to do. See, Galatians 1, verses 3 and 4, I want you to get all of God's will. Not just the salvation part. I want you to get delivered, to deliver us from this present evil world. It's God's will that saved people be delivered from the world. It's God's will that saved people be delivered from the world in which they are present. It's an everyday process. What are you bound up in this morning? The present evil world. Aren't you glad that in Christ, I can get up this morning, you can get up this morning, and I don't have to be wrapped up in anger, malice, bitterness, guilt. Amen? I don't have to be wrapped up in, you can fill the blank. I mean, I can name the big words of the big sins that we think about. I'm just talking about the things this world has, the evilness of this world. I'm not wrapped up in that. And to be absolutely honest with you, if we were all allowing him to do what he wants to do in you and I, this campus would be a little slice of heaven. This campus should be the present world. Amen. Your church is the present world. Your family life should be the present world. Because he's delivered us from the evil of this world. He hasn't changed the world. He's changed us. He's changing us. Now, we're flesh, amen. I don't have time to preach on that this morning. Galatians, the next chapter, Galatians 2, 19, 20, two great verses to go with verse 4, chapter 1. But he's delivered us from this present evil world that we might live in this present world. We shouldn't have drama, trauma, gossip. Amen. Amen. He's delivered us from it. But you have to allow him to let him deliver you from it. Because what he has is so much better. I mean, we got people who hang on to stuff, don't they? I just want to hang on to my drama. No, let it go, please. Save us all. Let it go. Let go of that bitterness. It's robbing you of what he has for you. And we get a little afraid because some of us have never experienced that. We've never experienced fully letting Christ have control of our life. But I'll tell you, when you taste and see that the Lord is good, you'll keep coming back. You'll keep coming back. It is God's will, not that we make the world stop being evil, but that we allow the power of God within us to prevent us from being evil like the world we live in. We are to be a salt. We are to be salt. We are to be light. We are to be delivered. We are to be exclusively his and living for him and enjoying everything he has for us to enjoy on this side of eternity. Listen, we can't, I want you to listen. I've got a couple closing phrases. We can't stop the world from being evil. Is that true? Amen? Okay, we can't stop the world from being evil, and yet every single day, another Christian allows the world to make them cease from being righteous. We can't stop the world, but boy, do we let the world stop us. The world won't budge for Christians, but sad to say, we'll budge for the world. Quit budging. Stand strong. The Holy Spirit wants to make you, according to 1 Corinthians 15:58, steadfast, unmovable, always abounding in the work of the Lord. That's what the Lord wants to do. Remember the baptism service we had Wednesday night? Amen. It's where we get to clap. Amen. Saw those souls that said, hey, that baptism is a picture, it's a representation. I have received Jesus Christ as my Lord and Savior. I knew I was a sinner. I accepted that I was a sinner. I admit that I was a sinner. I asked the Lord to forgive me and to save me. And so I stand before the church tonight giving testimony to the fact that I have received Jesus Christ as my Lord and Savior. And in the baptismal service, and as you baptize somebody, there's the phrase, you know the phrase, raised to walk in the what? Newness of life. Raised to walk in the newness of life. Some of you have enjoyed the newness of walking in the newness of that life, and then you've stumbled. You've got wrapped up in some things of this world. You've let some sin get a hold of you. And it's you. You let it. It didn't just jump on you and take you. You know, let's get back. As we go into the year 2023, great challenge from Dr. Ansbaugh yesterday. We should always walk away from Christ differently. Amen. But as you go into the year 2023, why don't you let him, Christ, get a hold of you? And walk and enjoy, walk in the newness of life each and every day. And come back here in January. Now, if you're graduating, don't come back, we understand. But for those of you that are returning, I'm looking forward to what this campus could be in January when we all come back walking in the newness of life, rejoicing in the fact, understanding the fact that Jesus Christ has delivered us from this present evil world, and we can come back here and enjoy being what he would have us to be in this present world.
0: This is Rejoice Pulpit. It's time for a message from the former pastor of Campus Church, Dennis McBride.
2: Matthew chapter 6. We're talking about the excellent Christian life, the successful Christian life, the kind of life the Lord Jesus Christ wants us to live. And he outlines it for us with powerful words in Matthew 6, beginning with verse 24. No man can serve two masters. For either he will hate the one and love the other, or else he will hold to the one and despise the other. You cannot serve God and mammon. Therefore I say unto you, take no thought for your life what ye shall eat or what ye shall drink, nor yet for your body what ye shall put on. Is not the life more than meat, and the body than raiment? Behold the fowls of the air, for they sow not, neither do they reap, nor gather into barns, yet your heavenly Father feedeth them. Are ye not much better than they? Which of you, by taking thought, can add one cubit unto his stature? And why take ye thought for raiment? Consider the lilies of the field, how they grow. They toil not, neither do they spin. And yet I say unto you that even Solomon in all his glory was not arrayed like one of these. Wherefore, if God so clothe the grass of the field, which today is and tomorrow is cast into the oven, shall he not much more clothe you, O ye of little faith? Therefore take no thought, saying, what shall we eat, or what shall we drink, or wherewithal shall we be clothed? For after all these things do the Gentiles seek. For ye heavenly Father knoweth that ye have need of all these things. But seek ye first the kingdom of God and his righteousness, and all these things shall be added unto you. We're looking at a series of ideas that we believe are necessary for successful Christian living. We looked at vision, the ability to see as God sees, whether it be others or ourselves, to be able to look down the road and see what we ought to be. I can see myself down there. I can see myself strong in the Lord, patient, mature, in the Word, understanding what the will of the Lord is. Strong, standing for him as I should be. Which led to determination. Because the only way to get there is to be determined to day by day take the steps necessary to be successful. And it takes tremendous determination. If we're going to be that man that Psalms talked about with clean hands and a pure heart and a humble spirit that does not speak lies. Tonight, we'd like to turn a spotlight on priorities, and someday down the road, we'll take a look at accountability. Life is like a coin. You can spend it any way you want to spend it, on anything you want to spend it on, but you only get to spend it once. Therefore, priorities matter, because you are spending your life every day. How are you spending it? Choosing one thing in life over all the other possibilities in life with the avalanche of decisions that we make every single day. And psychologists tell us the average person makes between 5,000 and 10,000 decisions a day. It's not easy. We establish in our life a hierarchy of priorities, and we choose based upon that hierarchy that we have established. And it operates in our life moment by moment, day after day after day. Priorities. One thing is sure, we choose on the basis of what we think is first things first. Life places upon us thousands of possibilities. Some are good, some are bad, some are best, some are just better. But we have to choose. And we have to determine the priorities in our life. And what we're going to decide is first. If we don't, we'll never live the life that Jesus Christ asked us to in Matthew 6. A couple had heard about the play, My Fair Lady. They lived in Atlanta. They loved the play. It was on Broadway in New York. They looked ahead, bought some tickets, very expensive tickets, planned their entire vacation around when that play was actually going to be presented in New York City. The big day came, they grabbed a flight, found themselves in this beautiful auditorium. Great seats, about seven rows back from the front, center section, right in front of the orchestra. The man was quite taken back to realize the entire room filled except for the seat right beside him. At an intermission in the play, he looked at the lady sitting two seats away from him and said, "We booked our seats so far in advance. I just find it so interesting that someone would buy this ticket and then not show up for this play. Do you know anything about that?" She says, "As a matter of fact, I do. I've been coming to this theater to watch plays for years, And my seat was, of course, purchased by me, and this empty seat between us was for my husband. He died. He said, "Ma'am, I'm so sorry about the loss, but you had to buy these tickets so far in advance. Was there no friend that you could have given the ticket to come with you tonight?" And she thought about it for a moment and said, "It's not likely most of my friends are at the funeral." Everybody establishes priorities in their life at some point. What choices must I make? What is the reason for my life? What priorities are going to be first? I have great news for you tonight, because none of these so far has set down a real solid outline. It's more vision, which is kind of an ethereal thing. Then you've got determination, which is individualistic between us. But tonight we have something from the Lord Jesus Christ that is wonderful and is so concrete in all of our lives. We do not have to worry about priorities. Jesus has set them for us. Matthew 6:33, "But seek ye first the kingdom of God and his righteousness." He says, this is your priority. This comes first. Seek this, pursue this. Do you remember what seek meant? Seek meant to search, to strive after, to desire strongly. So what's the Lord Jesus saying to us here? When it comes to my kingdom and righteousness, I want you to keep on striving. I want you to keep on searching. I want you to keep on making this first in your life. We have 1,000 decisions to make every day, but every one of those decisions fall on these two ideas. Does it promote the kingdom? Does it promote the righteousness of God? And on those two questions, all of our priorities hang. Once that's been determined, all of the decisions fall in line behind it. Every decision we make, every priority we set, filters through Matthew 6:33. Everything else relates to the goal. Where do I work? Who do I spend time with? Who will I marry, or will I just decide to remain single? Everything. Now let's ask ourselves a question. Do we live that way? Do we think that way? Or do we honestly believe in our heart that our decisions are our decisions, and if we're walking with God, then our decisions will be naturally made by Him? And it doesn't take a conscious effort on our part to look at this decision and ask ourselves a question. Does this promote the kingdom? Does this promote God's righteousness in my life? And do we make decisions based upon that? These are unseen values. You do realize that, don't you? The problem we have is that we see too much. And these are unseen values. His kingdom is not of this world. His kingdom is for the present time invisible. It is inaudible. But I must press every decision through this filter. And that will put me on a different path from the rest of this world entirely. The world operates in a realm of the tangible, the audible, the temporal. How has Jesus Christ asked us to operate? In a world of intangibles, the invisible, the inaudible, and the eternal. And we make too many decisions based on the other. What did Jesus say about it? And sometimes we don't make these connections in the Word of God. His kingdom is invisible. His kingdom is inaudible. His kingdom is eternal. What did Jesus say to his followers? "My sheep hear my voice." This world does not. And I fear sometimes when we make priorities and we decide what we're going to do in our life, what is first, what is second, what is third, that often it is the world's voice that is shouting at us louder than the shepherd's. Notice there's a contrast. But seek ye first. Now that ties to the verse before where he said, the Gentiles seek these things, but your heavenly Father knows you have need of them. Seek ye first. But meaning a contrast. We're different from them. They do this, but you do this and go a different direction entirely. What's he talking about? Look at verse 24 of chapter 6. Verse 24. No man can serve two masters, for either he will hate the one and love the other, or else he will hold to the one and despise the other. You cannot serve God and mammon. Now the Lord Jesus Christ really does not give us any wiggle room here for any kind of neutral ground. It's an either or. It's black or white. It's yes or no. You cannot serve God and mammon. Now, mammon, I realize, is a reference to money, but I think it's a reference to anything this world puts before you to try to get you to seek other than His kingdom and His righteousness. Mammon's not the problem. It is the serving of mammon that is the problem. Living a life of excellence means everything stays under the throne. Everything stays under the authority of the ruler, and we hold things very, very loosely. What tangibles do you hold to? You must realize they have become your security. They are now your priority. I didn't say that. The Lord Jesus Christ did. You cannot serve God and mammon. Is there anything in your life that you would hold to and would make a priority other than the kingdom of God and His righteousness? Then that is what you serve. Are you a slave to an image? Robert Hutchins said this, "It is not so important to be serious as it is to be serious about important things. The monkey wears an expression that would do credit to any college student. But the monkey looks so serious because the monkey itches." Sometimes we have an image that we just need to maintain, and our image becomes our priority. And when your image becomes your priority, then your substance has just taken second place. And you're no longer seeking the kingdom, and you're no longer seeking His righteousness. You're seeking your image. Are you tied to some name you're trying to live up to? Are you tied to some possession? Are you tied to some job? I must have this job. Are you tied to some person? And that person now has become your priority, not the kingdom and not righteousness. If there's anything in your life that you cannot let go of, that is what you serve. It is impossible to be a slave to things or to people and at the same time be faithful as a steward to God. Don't let the idea of letting go scare you. You're sitting there thinking about that thing, that person, that idea, that job, that possession that is holding you. And you're sitting there thinking to yourself, I just cannot let go of this. How would I ever let go of this? How could I just open my hand and let that take flight? Well, I don't want you to be too nervous and too scared about this whole letting go thing and letting priorities be set by the Lord Jesus Christ, because He's given you a great deal here. He said, look, if you will just make my kingdom and my righteousness in your life your priority, I will give you everything else that you need. So let's look at it like it is. What is the real case in the priorities in our life? And the real case is this. It is faith. It boils down to faith. I have to have these things. I have to collect these things. I have to hang on to these things. These things are so important to me. If I do not do this, God will not do this. And God said very clearly, if you will just make me priority, I will give you all things you need. And it's just a matter of faith. Either you have faith in you and the things you cling to so desperately in this world, or you can let go of them and serve God and seek His kingdom and seek His righteousness and let Him supply all those things like He said He would. It's faith. All God wants is to be your priority. Colossians chapter 1. Would you join me there? Colossians chapter 1. Colossians 1 verses 13 through 17. We have some beautiful, beautiful verses I think might help you to understand. You can trust the God that asked you to let go of those things and make Him your priority. Verse 13, Colossians 1, speaking of Jesus Christ, who hath delivered us from the power of darkness and hath translated us into the kingdom of His dear Son, in whom we have redemption through His blood, even the forgiveness of sins. Now, what has Jesus done for you? Well, He has delivered you

kingdom we were part of into the kingdom of His dear Son. And we are there to live. In whom we have redemption through His blood, even the forgiveness of sin. He has saved us. He's adopted us. He's put us into His family. We get to call Him Abba, Father. If a son would ask his father a fish, would he give him a stone? But we treat God that way. I can't trust you to give me the things I think I need. So I'm going to focus in life on those things. And anytime, anything other than Jesus Christ becomes number one, what else is there is in the wrong place. He's rescued us. He's transferred us into His kingdom. He's done so much for us that ought to make us sit up and pay attention and say, yes, I can trust You. But in our own carnal heart, we hang on and grip with death-like strength those things we think we need. In verses 15 to 17, we read this. Who's the image of the invisible God, the firstborn of every creature? For by Him were all things created that are in heaven and that are in earth, visible and invisible. Whether they be thrones or dominions or principalities or powers, all things were created by Him and for Him. And He is before all things, and by Him all things consist. This is not a God that cannot. This is a God that can. This God has created all things. Principalities, powers, it doesn't matter the level of authority. He did it. He created all things, and He is before all things, and all things were created by Him and for Him. Yet we don't think that this God, with this kind of authority and this kind of power, can give you a roof over your head and the food you need and the clothes you wear. And whatever else it is, all things that we need. We practice every day of our life an insidious form of practical atheism. We believe we have to. So because we believe we have to, we throw all of our energy and effort into those things. And God said, I can do that with a blink of the eye. I can provide all that with the crumbs off my table. Anything you need, I have the power to give you, and it won't strain me in the least. Why don't you just seek My kingdom and seek My righteousness, and I'll take care of those things. Now, this includes everything. If He made everything and all things are by Him and by Him all things consist, do you realize that means all the everyday things in your life, like the good job, like a salary, like your health, like your family, like all of the things that creep into our mind and take first place and push Jesus off His throne and take the throne instead and become priority instead of His kingdom and His righteousness? He made all those things. He is in all things. He's the center of all things. He's the glue that holds the universe together. Now, I want you to think about this a minute. The stars twinkle in the sky because God hung them there and said, twinkle. The planets revolve in a particular, precise order established by God when God looked at them and said, rotate. And they do. Orbit. They said, okay. Things hang in the blackness and the coldness of deep space because God said, hang there. And they do. I want you to think about all that. Think about this. Everything in this universe was created and operates exactly like God has it operate, except you and me. We're the only things in creation that operate at our own will and our own command, with little thought to His glory and His kingdom. God's problem is with us.
That's why he said,

0: O ye of little faith. Does Christ have first place in your dating relationship? Are you living a strict standard of purity in your life? That's what he said. Seek my kingdom and my righteousness. Are you struggling with bad associations? Do you make decisions based upon righteousness or whether or not you might lose some friends if you make that decision? There has to be a credibility to what we do, or it's painfully obvious to everybody that we're not seeking the kingdom first. Now, Jesus tried to teach this very simple lesson with a story he told in Luke chapter 14. Luke 14. As you're turning, I'll lay the groundwork for you. Luke 14. Jesus has been invited to the house of a Pharisee, very high-ranking Pharisee, says chief Pharisee. There, while he's having supper in that house, he notices that people are scrambling to get the chief seats. That is told us in verse 7 of Luke 14, where it says, "And he put forth a parable to those which were bidden when he marked how they chose out the chief rooms, saying unto them," and he told them, "Look, when you're invited to a man's house, don't come in and take the highest seats, lest you be embarrassed when someone else comes in and your host says, 'I need you to slide down so this person can sit here.' Take the lower seats, and then if your host wants to move you up to a higher seat, now you've been honored." Think about that. The man involved here, he says this to him: "When you have a feast, don't just invite your wealthy neighbors and your friends and your brethren and the people that you enjoy the most. Invite the lame and the halt and the blind and the infirm. Invite those people. Why? Because when you invite those people, they can't do anything for you. They can't recompense you. They can't turn around and return the favor. Therefore, you've done something that reflects God." You do understand that I can never repay Jesus for Calvary. So invite those people. They can't do anything for you. Then he gets into this story about the man that gave a feast and invited people to come. Let's pick it up in verse 16. "Then said he unto him, 'A certain man made a great supper and bade many, and he sent his servant at supper time to say to them that were bidden, Come, for all things are now ready.'" All things. Your Father knows you have need of these things. "All things are now ready." Everything is ready. Do you understand that everything that you are ever going to need from this night until the Lord calls you home is already provided? God's not standing there and waiting on you. All the provisions for your life and everything you're going to need is already there for you. "Just come." They began to make excuses, and they with one consent began to make excuse. The first said unto him, "I bought a piece of ground, and I must needs go and see it. I pray thee, have me excused." Well, that sounds reasonable, doesn't it? The man's made a fairly large investment. He bought a piece of ground and he needs to go see it. Well, I have news for you. I don't have enough money to go buy land I haven't seen. This fella owned more than this. He said, "I have bought a parcel," and you get the idea, one among many. "I've just bought a little piece of ground. I need to go see that ground. Please excuse me from this responsibility. It's my land. It's my property. I own it." Isn't owning something a blessing? It really is. My wife and I were married 13 years before we owned anything. I will admit to you, it was Connie. She went out and just dug around and found a piece of land and found a man that would build it and found the loan. I mean, she pretty much had done all this before I knew what was going on. and came to me and said, I think we can build a house. And I said, Connie, I'm not good with screwdrivers. She said, no, not us. I think we can build a house. And we got into it and started talking. I remember when we bought that land, and I went out there and walked around that land. Boy, I felt like a king. Here I am on my a little bit less than 1/4 acre kingdom. There are rocks all over East Tennessee. It's pretty much a limestone palace. And I can remember walking on that lot. It was lousy. It had a bad slant. It barely perked. We had septic problems the whole time, but it was mine. I remember walking around that lot, picking up a rock and thinking, there are lots of rocks in East Tennessee, but that's my rock right there. And it was a blessing to have something, to own something and call it yours. There's nothing innately wrong with that. The problem was the purchase came first. Self-denial is the perennial challenge of humanity. Rampant selfishness is omnipresent, and the bonfires of our selfishness are fueled by our own affluence. We treat God like a celestial game show host. What are you going to give me next? It wasn't the purchase of the land. It was that the land came first. The next guy is oxen. Another said, I have bought 5 yoke of oxen. I go to approve them. I pray thee have me excused. We say, okay, now here, pastor, you can't get me here. I've never bought any oxen. It's a possession. 5 yoke of oxen, that's 10 oxen. That's a lot. They were expensive. And I'm sure they were good-looking animals. When we buy things, we love to try them out. We love to take care of them. We love them to shine. We love to look at them for no apparent reason. We love to make a shrine out of them because we bought it. It's ours. I can hear him talk to his neighbors now. Hey, listen, I bought some good-looking oxen. I want you to come look at them. Notice, when my oxen walk, it looks like their hooves spin, and when my oxen stop, it looks like their hooves are still spinning. Keith Jesperson said, if I have any possessions I refuse to part with, I don't own them. They own me. Last guy married a wife. Now, here he might have an argument. No. Another said, I have married a wife and therefore I cannot come. I do find this interesting, do you? The first guy said, I bought the land. Please excuse me. Next guy said, I bought some oxen. Please excuse me. But when the guy said, I've married a wife, it's like that's understood. He didn't even have to ask for the excuse. Man to man, he said, I get it. I understand. Can it wait till after the honeymoon? I'm in a relationship right now, God. I'll get back to you later. There's nothing wrong with owning land. There's nothing wrong with owning possession. There's nothing wrong with marrying a wife. The problem with all these men was those things kept them from the satisfaction of a kingdom feast. That was the problem. That was the issue. William Barclay Clay said this, it's possible to be a follower of Jesus without being a disciple, to be a camp follower without being a soldier of the King, to be a hanger-on in some great work without pulling one's weight. Once someone was talking to a great scholar about a younger man. He said, so-and-so tells me that he was one of your students. The teacher answered devastatingly, he may have attended my lectures, but he was not one of my students. There's a world of difference between attending lectures and being a student. It is one of the supreme handicaps of the church that in the church there are so many distant followers of Jesus and so few real disciples. There was lots of food, there was lots of provision, there was lots of room for even more to come. But they had other priorities. Listen to me. Do you have any idea how hollow, how shallow it's going to sound in glory When you say, I know I don't have much here. I know I don't have much on this side of glory. But did you ever see, my Shelby GT? Do you know how hollow that's going to sound? I don't have anything over here in glory. I don't have the treasures Paul has and others. But you don't understand. All the ladies on my street said that I had the most beautiful furniture, that my house looked like it stepped right out of a house and garden. Well, so what? How hollow is it going to sound to be in glory and have nothing and have no treasure laid up on that side? Because we didn't seek the kingdom and we didn't seek his righteousness. But say to those in heaven, you don't understand. I had the biggest 401k of anybody on my hall. So what? Whatever's first place in your life, if it's not Christ, it's in the wrong place. Life is like a coin. You can spend it any way you want to spend it, on anything you want to spend it on, but you get to spend it once. The Holy Spirit has already asked your heart the most driving question tonight, and you need to answer it based on Matthew 6:33. What is first in your life?
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2: If you have your Bibles tonight, please, the book of Galatians chapter 6. Galatians chapter 6. Thank you for being such a marvelously attentive, respectful, and kind group of people to preach to. Your courtesy, your hospitality is deeply, deeply appreciated and has not been lost on any of the speakers. This great university, with what it is doing, is reaching around the world. Boy, what a testimony to see young people and a faculty such as here so receptive to the preaching of the Word of God. Indeed, America had a defining moment, as Dr. Stegno preached this morning, when September the 11th took place. But I fear where that defining moment is taking us. Prior to September 11th, America was a secular nation. We really didn't have hardly any need for God. We didn't see God in much of anything because we could handle it by ourselves. Well, after September 11th, that changed. We went from being a secular nation to being a nation that worships all kinds of gods. Suddenly, it doesn't matter who you're praying to, just so you're praying. And at our nation's great prayer that was broadcast around the world, suddenly we have Muslims praying. And we have Buddhists praying. And this has become America. There was ever a need for someone to realize you cannot get to God save through the person of Jesus Christ. And thank God for a school that is upholding that great ideal. These marvelous messages that have been preached here, and I will tell you, having been with these men, boy, I hope you seize every moment that you can to get by them. Dr. Stegno in New York has a ministry, and that just to be in that great metropolis, that town, one of the largest cities on planet Earth, with its unbelievable diversity. And here's a man who's getting the gospel into every quarter, touching lives everywhere. I would suspicion that his ministry is probably one of the closest to the Apostle Paul's of any man I've ever met or seen. And boy, seize every moment you have with him. What an honor that he was trained by this great school and carries your doctorate. He's a magnificent witness for Christ in New York. And Steve Robertson, my dear friend. Dr. Robertson is a man who has this great depreciating humor. But you've never met a man who, under more adverse physical circumstances, does more for God with a smile than Dr. Steve Robertson. Which you would call a difficult day, he would call a great day. And yet with a smile, he serves the Savior and pastors and reaches out to people around the world, seize every moment with that dear man that you can. And then Dr. Byrd, my, what a magnificent pastor. Here's a man of my own knowledge who has built a great gospel lighthouse, a great church. And his pastorate is known by two things. Number one, the preaching of the word. But number two, compassion. Everything he says to you, he says because he loves you. And boy, in his congregation, how those people respond to that dear man of God because of the love that he shows. Remember, the Bible says, without love, we're nothing but noise, a sounding brass and a tinkling cymbal. Thank God for a pastor like that. Now, he did go after lawyers tonight a little bit. And I must share one story with you, with your permission, Dr. Horton. I was at his church one day when a lawyer to him came up and said, would you be kind enough to handle the officiating at the marriage of my daughter? And Dr. Byrd said, why, of course I would. I'd be delighted to. He made all the arrangements, did all the premarital counseling, made sure everything was in order. And as would have it, I had the privilege to be back there when Pastor Byrd was going to officiate and marry this lawyer's daughter to a fine young man. The wedding was magnificent. And when it was all done, here was now this new husband and wife, and the lawyer came up to Pastor Byrd and he said, I'd like to take care of any obligations I may have to you. What would be appropriate for me to remunerate you, to compensate you for your kind services? And Dr. Byrd said to him, well, my standard fee for a wedding is $25,000. And the lawyer said, $25,000? He said, that's quite a bit of money, isn't it? And Pastor Byrd said, yes, it is. And the man said, I'm a lawyer here, and I'm well esteemed in my profession, and well, I bill by the hour. And he said, I've counted up your hours. And he said, I mean, our initial conversation couldn't have taken 15 minutes. And he said, that's right. And he said, the time you spent counseling the young people, he said, that couldn't have been another 2 hours. He said, that'd be about right. And he said, then the time that you had a brief rehearsal, that'd be about 45 minutes. He said, yes, so we're up to 3 hours. He said, that's right. And he said, then the service here and all of this, another 2 hours. He said, yes, right. So he said, you got about 5 hours in this thing? He said, yeah, you're counting it about right. He said, 5 hours and $25,000? That's $5,000 an hour you're making. He said, yeah, you got it about right. The lawyer looked at him and he said, look, I only get $400 an hour. And Pastor Byrd said, that's all I could get when I practiced law in New York too. This is a man who has God's touch and anointing, who knows how to tease and have a good time, and who knows how to carry a great camaraderie about men of God. And yet at the same time, he's a man who preaches the compassion and conviction that you just heard. We're about to read a passage in Scripture, Galatians chapter 6. Listen carefully. Paul writing to the Galatian church, verse 14, says, but God forbid that I should glory. Boy, there's a statement. Isn't it amazing how we all want to be recognized and gloried? And Paul said, God forbid that I should glory save in the cross of the Lord Jesus Christ, by whom the world is crucified unto me and I unto the world. For in Christ Jesus neither circumcision availeth anything nor uncircumcision, but a new creature. And as many as walk according to this rule, peace be on them and mercy and upon the Israel of God. From henceforth, get ready to mark this verse, Let no man trouble me, for I bear in my body the marks of the Lord Jesus. Brethren, the grace of our Lord Jesus Christ be with your spirit. Amen. I bear in my body the marks of the Lord Jesus. What is it that marks you? What is it that marks me? Everyone here carries the imprimatur of some marks upon your life. It's in your character. It's in the real you. And what is it when someone says, "Let me tell you about that man, that woman, that young person"? What is it that marks with distinguishment what you are? Do you carry the marks of the Lord Jesus? Or would it be something else that would override and would surface and would make the great difference? What is it that's known and revered for the cause of Christ about you? I grew up on cattle farms, and my family was in the cattle slaughtering business. Early on, I learned a lesson. We raised in those great feedlots whatever it was that was selling good, and when America fell in love with the hamburger, mainly through McDonald's, who we were providing hamburgers to, suddenly, Dr. Horton, we filled those feedlots full of bulls because they were the cheapest thing to produce hamburger from, and suddenly we had thousands and thousands of bulls everywhere. These bulls were a handful. Boy, all day long, all the only two things they did was eat and fight, eat and fight. And you'd put the feed out and they'd eat it up and then they'd fight for a while. And ever now and then, you'd get a bull that decided he wanted to take you. And when you'd walk around that feedlot, that bull would follow you, waiting for a chance to see if he couldn't tangle with you. Now, I had no interest in messing with these bulls. I mean, big as I was, they still weighed 2,000 pounds more. And boy, if one ever got you down, they could give you what for. It was a nightmare. And in my lifetime, my dad had known 6 men who lost their lives to bulls. And boy, he would always tell me, "David, be careful. Oh, be careful. You go in that feedlot, you watch those bulls, don't turn your back on them, be careful." Well, we had a rainy season, and one day I'm out there at the feedlot, and my dad said, "I want you to go in this bullpen over here," and there's hundreds and hundreds of bulls in it. And my dad said, "I want you to clean the waterers out." Boy, I hated that job. When these animals would eat, their noses were moist. They'd stick their nose in that grain, and some of the grain would stick to their nose. And then when they'd walk over to get a drink of water, it would wash off in the waterer, and after a while, the waterer was full of corn. What you had to do was go in there and scoop and get all of that out of there. And that wasn't so hard, but the waterers were in the middle of the feedlot. And the feedlot he was talking about was full of manure, just about knee-deep. And it had been raining, so what you had to do was walk through knee-deep manure from about here to the back of the auditorium. And you all haven't lived till you walked in that much manure. By the way, it prepares you for any ministry in life. I mean, you are ready. So the first thing I said to my dad, I said, "Man, it's been raining." I said, that manure is awful soupy in there. And when you walk in it, I can't explain this, it hugs you. I mean, your legs go. And you got to kind of shake the one off to get ready to go for the next one. And all the while you're doing that, you're saying, with all the great inventions in America, how come they can't potty train cows? What's the matter with them? You're just kind of whooping your way along here. So I said, it's awful wet in there, and I really don't want to go in there. And my dad said, no, you'll be fine. You go do it. I said, well, there's another problem. He said, what's that? I said, there's a couple bulls in there been giving me the eye. I said, it doesn't matter where I walk. They follow me. And boy, they put the eye on you, and they're just looking for you to come. My dad, great comfort, said, man, I know, they've been following me too. But he said, you'll be fine. I said, but if one of them wants to mix it up, he said, don't worry about it. He said, take the pitchfork, you'll be fine. Now, for those of you that have not been on a farm, when you carry a pitchfork, that is the ultimate farm weapon. It has razor sharp tines on it and a long handle. And if one of them comes around and is going to give you trouble, you stick them. And someone says, well, that's not kind. It beats them loving you up on the ground. So I took the pitchfork, looked at where that water was, looked at all these bulls, and I thought, here we go. Close the door, they reactivate the fence. All the fence is huge pipe, it's all electrified. And it's time for me to go clean the water. Now, the bulls are having a little trouble moving too. I got my big boots on, and the bulls, you can hear them, they're always going. And I'm walking along, and when one of them comes around me, most of them go away if you just yell at them. One gets around you, you go, yeah, yeah, get out of here. And you know, I was amazed. You yell loud enough, they think you're something, and they go leave you alone. But then a couple are going to come check you out a little more, and I'm just working my way across there. And when they get close to them, I just take the thing and wrap them with it. And they leave you alone. But here comes the one that's got the eye on me. Whoa, is he one ugly bull. He's got a horn that comes down like this. One horn is missing. Scars all over his face. And I looked at that bull and I thought, man, God hiccuped when he made you. Good night. You are like ugly. But he's got the eye on me. Now, I've been in this position many times. And that bull just keeps coming by me going, yeah, get out of here. And boy, nothing's happening. And I'm still trying to make my way to that water. He gets a little closer, and now he's within striking range, so I took the thing and just cracked him with it in the head. Bang! You know what he did? He just looked at me and lowered his head. And when a bull lowers his head and raises his eyes, whew, sweet Alabama, it's on. I mean, you are going to have a conversation now. So I got ready, man. He took a hop, and now he's within range where I can stick him a little bit. So I took that fork, and I jabbed him right in the face. Hey, don't you feel sorry for him? He's in no danger. I'm the boy that's. And I kid you not, I have stabbed hundreds of bulls in the face to get them away. He never blinked. In and out. Not a blink. And I thought, whoa, you are tough, or you got a major nerve disorder in your head. Wow. Now you hear me, this bull is gonna test me. And by the way, life is gonna test you. He gets a little closer and I thought, I'm giving one more stab. And I'm gonna hit pretty close to his eyes. No blink. But now, those eyes are looking through me. And he starts a scary thing. When bulls are gonna get you, they start breathing funny. You can feel their breath. And boy, does it stink. And I thought, well, I hate to do this, and I've only had to do this a couple times in my life. Every now and then, you got to really let one have it. And he took one more hop, and now he's not that far from me. And I took that fork, and I jammed it in his head. Then I turned around, and I took the stick, and I went. He's going to know who's boss. Now something happened that I just wasn't ready for. I stuck it in so deep, it wouldn't come out. So he's got my fork. And like that, a thought went through my mind, this is not good. I want that pitchfork back. What he did next, I wasn't ready for. I mean, this thing is stuck in his head. He let out a beller and took that massive neck and whipped that fork out of my hand. And then he brought it back, rap, and hit me with it. Now, this is not how it's supposed to be going. And I grabbed that handle again, and then he went to pull it again, and now the handle broke. So I'm standing there with this little wooden stubby thing. And he's got my pitchfork in his head. And he took his head and he went. And every one of those tines, except two, snapped off. And I watched that pitchfork go. And he looked back at me with two metal sprouts. And I got me this little stick. Now I looked at him and I said to this bull, no hard feelings, right? Whoa, was I in trouble, and I knew it. At some point, you're gonna sense you are in big trouble. Whew. I gotta get out of here. Now it's a race to the fence. And all I can hear is him. Oh, and I'm praying. Dear God, help my feet. But I can hear his little suction getting closer. And I can feel that breath. Whoa. Now you understand, he gets you down. He can kill you like that. Well, pretty good race. Man, I had to go from like here to that wall. And I got to the fence dead even with him. But in my moment of panic, I forgot something. The juice is still on. Now, if you've never taken a ride on an electric fence, your education is woefully lacking in life. In fact, Dr. Horton, I recommend you put one up out here and just let them ride it for a minute. It'll straighten you out. How many of you have ever been zapped by a high-powered farm fence? Oh, you never forget it. And from the day you get it, your goal in life is to let everybody else have a little bit of it. I got to that thing, that fence, and man, I just gonna go up it. I hit it, never thinking. The same moment he hit me. Boy, that massive head that big across, wham! And when I hit that fence, an amazing thing happened. The fence was not on 110. It was on 220. Whoa! I used to have straight hair. Man alive, I hit that fence and wham! And he's touching me. So that juice went through me and nailed him. Now I got a bad shock, but I had rubber boots on. He forgot to put his booties on. He's standing in that wet slop. And when that juice hit him, those two prongs sticking out began to smoke. I mean, wham! And I'm like, whoa, look at that. Now, the fence has a kicker in it, which means it gives you a break. When you think you could move quick enough. But he's right here, there's nowhere to go. And that fence kicks back in again. Wham! And I'm nailing it again. Now those two little prongs, there's electricity arcing across. This is one smoking bull, boy, I mean. Now this bull knows only one thing. There's something in me he don't like. And man, that bull started backing up. And I went to take myself off the fence, and I looked at that bull, and he went, oh, no. You better hear me. It wasn't me that got him. But something more powerful than me simply went through me. And from that point on, for a month, when that bull would see me, he'd back up. And you could see him telling the other bulls, I don't know what it is, but it sure makes your head hurt. I was marked. I had made such a difference that those animals absolutely stayed away. What is it that has you marked? Paul said, I bear in my body the marks. Now, the word that Paul used here in Scripture, what a great word, was the word stigmata. It's the word that we get the word stigmatized or stigmatization, a stigma. And he said, I'm telling you, my body, I am marked. You know what's sad? We've got Christians everywhere in America who what they're marked with isn't anything that makes a difference in this world. Paul said, I bear in my body the marks. In the day when this was written, there were five things they marked someone for. And when Paul wrote to this Galatian church, they would have known this. I ask you to write these five down because all five applied to Paul. The first thing that somebody was marked for was ownership, who they belonged to. Slaves, when they wanted to demonstrate their fidelity to their owner, would of their own will become the doulos. They would receive in their ear a mark. And people were marked for ownership. Does this world know who you and I belong to? Are we so marked? The second thing that they would mark them for was for allegiance. And this was in particular to soldiers. If soldiers distinguished themselves with such bravery and loyalty, if they showed such fealty on the field of battle, they were permitted to be marked. Boy, it was a big day for a soldier when he could receive his soldier's mark. Jesus Christ didn't die for a club. The Bible says he died for an army. And we sing the great song, Onward, Christian Soldiers, Marching As to War, with the cross of Jesus going on before. And are you marked as a soldier of the cross? It was used to demonstrate ownership. It was used to demonstrate that great allegiance. But the third one was a mark of consecration. It was customary in that day, if people were incredibly devoted to something, they could receive a special mark. And that mark was to demonstrate that they were indeed singular in their devotion to something. Ownership, allegiance, and consecration. When Paul said, I have the marks in my body, boy, this would have come quickly. But there were two marks that were common. And this one is the mark of reproach. When someone would have committed something that the community considered vile and wrong, a crime, they would mark that person. The first person on planet Earth born to human parents was marked by God for having killed his brother. And Cain carried of God a mark. Boy, they understood that as a reproach, this world might have the right to mark you. Paul said, man, I gladly bear the reproach. I count everything but loss. You know what's infected America? We want to serve God, but on no account do we want to be thought ill of. We want God to love us and this world to love us. And the Bible says you cannot be the friend of both. Are you willing to carry the mark? That mark of reproach. And boy, then there was a fifth mark. If something was of an abhorrence, they would mark someone. And Jesus spoke of this. He said, you're going to be hated. Not disliked, hated, if you keep my commandments. He said, now, the reason for that is it's not you, it's me. Jesus said, they hate me, and because of that, they're going to hate you. And that abhorrence that marks us. Paul, the slave for ownership, the soldier for allegiance, the devoted one for consecration, the criminal for exposure to be marked, and the abhorred for the reproach. There's no question that Paul's marks were physical. In the scripture, he talked of the beatings and the abuse that he took. I mean, he had the best of the Romans literally flay his body. But he said, the marks that I carry set me apart for Christ. I bear in my body the marks. This is what I'm known by. What are the marks that we're known by? Look carefully at three words found in this verse, please. Number one, Paul used the incredible personal pronoun I. He said, I bear in my body. Now, if you hear nothing I say tonight, please listen carefully to this. We right now in America have a lot of people who talk a great game. They talk a great faith, but they don't bear the marks. They may be great platform artists. It's possible with eloquence that they're a great pulpiteer. And boy, when they tell you about what they're doing, with a magnificence of vision, they can spin a scenario that literally makes you believe, my goodness, it's unbelievable what they're doing, but they have no marks. And when you get to know them, suddenly what you say is, these people are big talkers, big pretenders, big shouters, a people who know how, with a Madison Avenue flair, to make it sound unbelievable. And on any given evening or day, you can turn on so-called Christian radio around the globe or Christian television, and it is unbelievable what you will encounter. But Paul said, I'm not a talker. I have the marks. You know what it is? It validates us. Boy, my ministry, I have stood the test, he said. Can I confess to you, there's moments and lots of them where I talked it way better than I ever did it, where I made it sound bigger than it ever was. And Dr. Horton, it was so easy. And suddenly, you almost begin to believe the pretend yourself. And suddenly, you begin to buy your own illusion. And then the Spirit of God begins to speak and says, David, you know that's not correct. You know that's overstating it. David, you know. And now you got a choice. The word repent means you change direction. It means you're done pretending it's better than it is. It means you're done making it sound bigger than it is. And you change direction. And you tell God, forgive me. Oh, God, forgive me. Will you be able to say, I bear the marks. That which authenticates what we are. I was invited to go to the Philippines and speak to the Philippine Bar Association. I was invited a number of times and I had to decline because of schedule, but we had been over there and had been involved in cases that gave the rights of Christian schools to exist in the Philippines. And finally, the Chief Justice of the Supreme Court in the Philippines said, would you kindly come, and we want you to address the entire Philippine Bar Association in Manila. And boy, I mean, we were getting calls and they were adamant, and we set a date when I would go. It's a long plane ride to the Far East, and got on the plane and went over there, and my mind was on the fact that what I was going to do was the next day get up and address the Philippine Bar Association, go through several lawyer interchanges of professional things they'd arranged, and then I was going to get to meet with some Christian schools and do some things. And it just never entered my mind that anything out of my control would happen. My plane landed in Manila. It was late at night. And as it would be, mine was the last plane in when a rebellion took place in the Philippines. And the government was overthrown. And suddenly, rebels are shooting up the airport, shooting up airplanes. I mean, we got off the other airplanes that landed behind us when they heard what was happening. They fired up and got out of there. But I mean, I'm walking down the hallway in this airport, and here comes soldiers shooting all the windows out, shooting the ceilings out. And you may think that in a moment like that, you'll be extremely composed. But all I kept thinking of was, oh, this is not good. And now they're pointing guns at us. And let me just tell you the one thing I discovered. When somebody points a gun at you for real, the barrel on it is that big around. And man, they're ordering us around and we're doing whatever they tell us because, man, they're upset and they're nervous. And they keep shooting their guns by accident. But it dawns on me, you know what? I'm okay, and I turned to a couple people who were there, and I said, you might want to stick with me because I have a letter from the Chief Justice here. I'm his personal guest, and I'm telling you, we're fine. And so when it was my turn to be talked to, these military commanders came up pointing guns, and they said, why are you here? I said, boy, I'm glad you asked. I said, I'm here at the request of the Chief Justice of the Supreme Court, and I have this letter here. He and I are good friends. And I said, I'm sure you'll want to call him and I'll be out of here. And they said, you and the Chief Justice are friends. I said, oh yeah, we're like that. And they said, well, that's interesting because we just hanged him. I said, you did what? They said, he is hanging.

And it's striking me every day, nobody's sure who's in charge. And I can't make any phone calls. My family, I'm thinking, I hope they're missing me. And what am I going to do? And then an amazing thing happened. A Christian school administrator comes up and sits beside me, and he says, "Don't look at me." But he said, "We are going to try to get you out." He said, "If we get caught doing this, they'll kill us. But you're in a lot of trouble." And I said, "Do I know you?" I never forget his words. He said, "Only as a Christian brother." But we're going to take a chance for you. When he left, I thought, would I do that? Would I be willing to hazard everything for somebody just because they're my Christian brother? Or would I sit back and talk a good game? Or would I be willing to bear the marks? Next thing I know, he says, "Don't take your clothes off." He said, "We're going to try to get you out in the middle of the night. You'll have no time to dress." And he said, "We're going to put you in the trunk of a car." Now, if you've never ridden in the trunk of a car, number one, it may look big, but not when you climb in it. And I asked these men, I said, "What will happen to you?" Oh, they said, "We and our families will pay. But we are willing, because we love the Lord, to risk for you." Paul had given his life for others. He had the marks. Would that be you? Note the second thing he said. He said, "I have got these marks." And he said, "They come from serving Jesus. I bear in my body the marks of the Lord Jesus." Everyone in this room over time is going to have marks that life will put on you. But will you be able to say, "My marks come from serving Jesus"? A businessman that works insatiably hard and is a workaholic at the end of his life, his body will show the marks of what he tried to do for business. Someone that's engaged in drugs or alcohol, boy, they do that long enough, it will take a devastating toll and mark their body. But will your body be marked for Jesus Christ? "I bear the marks of the Lord Jesus." When I was getting in the trunk of that car, Dr. Horton, I said, "Guys, I hate the thought that you could get shot for me." And the man looked at me and he said, "We're not doing it for you. We're doing it for Jesus." Whose marks are you going to carry? "I bear the marks of the Lord Jesus." Dr. and Mrs. Horton have given their lives, and they clearly bear the marks of the Lord Jesus. Pastor Byrd is

0: given his life. He bears the marks of the Lord Jesus. Steve, oh, Dr. Robertson, with all your health problems and all you got to go through and stopping to take insulin shots that are painful four times a day, does he bear the marks of the Lord Jesus? A faithful servant here, you bear the marks of the Lord Jesus. Are you marked? Are you known? I, not a talker, me, this is real, bear the marks of the Lord Jesus. But look at the third thing he said. And boy, these words are so powerful. From henceforth, let no man trouble me. Now, you know what Paul was saying? There's no question about whether I'm real. Here's the marks. By the way, your Savior, there's no question about whether he's real. He's got the marks. The marks are what demonstrate to everyone the reality. Let no man trouble me. Boy, Paul, through his whole life, was besieged by people trying to put dispersion on him and say terrible things. And he said, no, no, I bear in my body the marks. Don't let anybody trouble me from here on. Are you that real that God could record it for eternity? You're not the talker. You're the one with the marks. In your body for the Lord Jesus. It's not for you or a career. It's for him these marks are there. And let no man trouble me. Boy, there's a reality, an authenticity here that goes beyond anything. A young man came to Jesus and he said, what do I have to do to follow you? And because he was loaded with possessions and things down here that had him enamored and captured, because he had the good life extraordinaire, Jesus said, all you got to do is go and sell all that you have and follow me. And the Bible says he went away sorrowful because he had great possessions. He knew what he wanted. He knew what he needed, but he wasn't willing to give up what he had. Are you willing to give up what you have in order to get what you need? Everyone here is going to be marked. Will you be marked for the cause of Jesus Christ? When those dear Philippine Christians got me out of that car, I said, how do I ever thank you? They said, you don't. Just serve him, Brother Gibbs, and help others. Is that your mark? Just serve him and help others. A crazy bull in a feedlot. Boy, did I get marked. A power greater than me turned an animal around. In life, do you carry the mark of who you belong to, where your allegiance lies, and what reproach you're willing to carry and gladly bear that mark? And is the mark there that it's for the Lord Jesus through his power? I ask you a great question. What would it take for you tonight to say, Lord, I want to be marked? I bear in my body, he said, the marks of the Lord Jesus. Henceforth, let no man bother me. Would you pray that my marks are the right marks? I'm praying that yours are going to be the right marks. The world says, wait a minute. Boy, don't let anybody mark you unless there's something in it for you. Well, there is something in it for you. An absolute eternal reward. Are you ready to be marked? Bow your heads, Father. Oh my, forgive us. Forgive me where we've been marked by all the wrong things. When Christians look at us, when the world looks at us, our mark is anything but what it should be. But Father, tonight we want the marks of the Lord Jesus. The marks that when someone looks would say, that's because they belong to Christ. That's because their loyalty, their devotion, their soldierhood, they're owned by the Savior they serve. And all of those marks show clearly. God, may these marks be shown to the believers and to this world, because absent these marks, they'll never see Jesus Christ in us. Tonight, Father, we gladly bear your marks. For the cause of Christ, help us. Amen.
1: Up next, a sermon from the former pastor of Campus Church, Dr. Jim Shetler. This is Rejoice Pulpit.
2: You know, I really do believe that we have propagated some lies about leadership. As far as I'm concerned, biblical leadership is the only kind of leadership we should be interested in. I am not interested in world leadership. I'm not interested in the kind of leadership that business corporations produce or that kind of leadership. The leadership that we ought to be interested in, no matter what area of life we go into, is biblical leadership. This isn't just for the pastor, okay? This isn't just for the mom and dad of the Christian home. I believe that God has, since he created authority, he created influence, he created leadership, God has a proper concept of leadership. And we need to see, just like anything else that Satan has abused, that God has created, he has done the same thing in the area of leadership. And it's created some tremendous lies. I was thinking this week about an illustration about how Satan has corrupted leadership. And you want to know a great illustration is cheerleading. Cheerleading. Do you realize that cheerleading has become so misunderstood and abused of what the purpose of a cheerleader is? A man named Robert Shield, he is on the Council of American Cheerleading in our country. He says, this is the purpose of cheerleading. It is the ability to lead and control a crowd, and to support the athletic team is the real test of a good cheerleading squad. Let me say that again. The ability to lead and control a crowd and to support the athletic team is the real test of a good cheerleading squad. Boy, has our world gotten away from that concept of cheerleading. Cheerleading has become attention on the cheerleaders. Never should attention be drawn to the cheerleaders. It should be drawn to the team that they're cheering for. That's a great concept. That's true with leadership. I want to give you four lies about leadership. I hope you write them down. I hope they'll be a help to you. I think there are things that are very important. Lie number one, there, over there, is a born leader. Lie number one, there is no such thing as a born leader. Have you ever heard that said about someone? Has it ever been said about you? Have you ever said that statement before? Hey, now there, over there, that guy, he's a born leader. I'm telling you something. He's a born leader. She is a born leader. We've got to get her in this position, because I'm telling you something, she's just a born leader. No, that's a lie about leadership. Let me share this with you, folks. That is a lie of leadership when someone says, as soon as you hear the phrase, now he... That guy there, he's a born leader. I'm telling you something. He is a born leader. You tell them something, that's a lie. There is no such thing as a born leader. Now, I was thinking this out, and I put down three questions about this. First of all, what is meant by that statement? When somebody says, there's a born leader, what is meant by that statement? This is what I put down. What is meant by that statement? I may be wrong, but I started thinking about it. You know, when someone says that, and you know what? I've been guilty of saying that before. I've looked at individuals and I've said, boy, I'll tell you what, now that guy is a born leader. He's just a born leader. People just follow him. He's a born leader. But then I started thinking, what did I mean when I said that? And I wrote this down. It means that a person has abilities, talents, personality, or looks that can influence people to do something. And that's when someone says that person is a born leader, they are actually saying that that person has abilities, talents, personality, or looks that can influence people to do something. And if that is true, if someone has to use abilities, talents, personality, or looks to influence someone, the person being influenced is doing it for the wrong reason. If you're saying that person's a born leader, you've got to be saying with that statement that their abilities, their talents, their personality, or their looks has the ability to influence people. And if that is true, abilities, talents, looks, and personality should never be the thing that influences individuals. It ought to be the Holy Spirit. It ought to be the decisions that the God has laid on their heart, not someone's charismatic ability or personality or influence or looks or any of those things should be able to influence someone. No such thing as a born leader. And that goes to number two. My first question was, what is meant by that statement? My second question was, what is leadership? Now we go back to this definition of leadership. Taking the initiative to meet the needs of those that have been placed under my authority with a servant spirit. And let me tell you, that is not born. No one is born with that, friend. Taking the initiative to meet the needs of those that have been placed under my authority with a servant's spirit. Nobody is born with that. But listen to Joshua chapter 1, verse 2 for just a moment. In Joshua chapter 1, verse 2, it says this. God is speaking. Moses has died. He's speaking to Joshua. This is great. Joshua 1, 2, it says, Moses, my servant, is dead. Isn't it interesting? God never looked at Moses as a leader. He looked at Moses as a servant. If there was ever a time for God to say, Moses, my leader, is dead. The one I've chosen as a leader has now died. And Joshua, you are going to be the new leader. He doesn't say that. He says, Moses, my servant, is dead. And now, Joshua, you'll be the next servant of the people of Israel and my servant as well. You know why? Because leadership is taking the initiative to meet the needs of those that have been placed under my authority with a servant spirit. And nobody is born with that. Nobody at an early age just says, you know, I just naturally take the initiative to meet the needs of those who have been placed under my authority with a servant spirit. Nobody does that. And so this idea and this concept, now there, right there, there's a born leader. Well, first question I'd ask is, what do they mean by that statement? Second question is, well, what is leadership? If that person's a born leader, what is leadership? And number third question I come with, what makes a leader? What is it that makes a leader? And if you boiled it all down, I see two things. One, a godly calling, and two, a godly character. That's what makes a leader. A godly calling and a godly character. And in 1 Samuel chapter 16, we see what makes a leader. What makes David? A godly calling and godly character. That's what makes a leader. In 1 Samuel chapter 16 and in verse number 6, it says, and it came to pass, when they were come, that he looked on Eliab. Now here's Samuel and standing in front of Jesse, and Jesse's boys come on out. And it came to pass when they were come that he looked on Eliab and said, surely the Lord's anointed is before him. But the Lord said unto Samuel, look not on his countenance or on the height of his stature, because I have refused him. For the Lord seeth not as man seeth, for man looketh on the outward appearance, but the Lord looketh on the heart. You see, man always says, now there's a born leader. Why? Because of their abilities, their talents, their personality, or their looks. But God doesn't judge leadership that way. God doesn't look at leadership on the outward appearance. So therefore, there is not a born leader. There's no such thing as a born leader. In order to have leadership, what makes a leadership? First of all, he has to have a godly calling. And in this passage of scripture, we see that David is called by God. You got to have a godly calling. And then number two, you have to have godly character. And David had that. And godly calling and a godly character makes you the leader and the servant that you need to be. Don't believe the lie. There is, hey, right over there, that guy there is a born leader. What do you mean by that? What do you mean by that? If you mean he's a real servant, you hit it. You hit it. He just really takes initiative with a servant's heart. And he really seems to serve. Now you're dealing with biblical leadership. But don't look at someone and say, boy, if we could get that person's life on fire for God, boy, could he do a tremendous work. I mean, he's a born leader. How often have we done that? Do you realize what you've done? You've limited God to man's abilities, talents, looks, and personality. Boy, I've got a bigger God than any man's abilities, looks, talents, and personalities. You serve a big God? He's much bigger than those four things. Don't look at an individual and say, boy, you know, if that individual really sold out for God, boy, what an influence they would have because he's a born leader. Mm-mm. There's no such thing as a born leader. Lie number two. Lie number two, leadership means popularity. Leadership means popularity. Oh, if I could just be the leader of this group, then I would be popular. You know, all leaders are really popular folks. You know, leaders, they just have all kinds of friends. Leadership is where the fame is. Leadership is where the popularity is. If you want to have friends, you got to be a leader, and then people will attract to you. My friends, that's a lie. Leadership is lonely. Look at 1 Samuel chapter 30, and we'll again look at David. 1 Samuel chapter 30, David comes back with his group of mighty warriors, back to Ziklag, where they are camped out, and they were in the northern part of Israel and asked not to fight with the Philistines, and they came back to Ziklag, and during that time, Ziklag was burned with fire and by the Amalekites. And it says here in 1 Samuel chapter 30, and it came to pass when David and his men were come to Ziklag on the third day that the Amalekites had invaded the south and Ziklag and smitten Ziklag and burned it with fire and had taken the women captives that were therein. They slew not any, either great or small, but carried them away and went on their way. So David and his men came to the city. And behold, it was burned with fire. And their wives and their sons and their daughters were taken captives. Then David and the people that were with him lifted up their voice and wept until they had no more power to weep. And David's two wives were taken captives, Ahinoam the Jezreelite and Abigail, the wife of Nabal the Carmelite. And now look at verse 6. And David was greatly distressed. Why are you greatly distressed, David? For the people spake of stoning him, because the soul of all the people was grieved, every man for his sons and for his daughters. But David encouraged himself in the Lord his God. If you have been given authoritative position, if you are a leader, you can relate with 1 Samuel 30, verse 6, that David had to learn leadership is very lonely, and you've got to be able to encourage yourself in the Lord. If you cannot do that, you cannot remain as a leader. A leader must understand, must be able to live with, and a leader must be able to understand that leadership is not popularity at all. Many times when you become a leader is when you lose your popularity. Leadership is very, very lonely. Let me explain why. I wrote down four reasons why I think leadership is so lonely. Number one, you are the first one to stand alone. Leadership is taking the initiative, so therefore the leader is the first one who stands alone. He takes the first step out. So as soon as he steps out from the group, he steps out from the family as the leader of the home. He steps out as the leader, and he has to stand alone. And when you're standing alone, you are lonely. And leadership is the one that has to take that first step of initiative and stand alone. Number two, why is leadership so lonely? Number one, you're the first one to stand alone. Number two, you are to blame if things don't go right. You are the one to blame if things don't go right, so get ready to be lonely. Get ready to have your fingers pointed at you, because if you're the leader, you're the cause. You're the reason. The buck stops here. You've got to be able to say, as a leader, I can handle the loneliness of taking the responsibility of the blame. You are not much of a leader if you cannot take the responsibility when things go wrong. And if you cannot take the blame for your department, for your class, for your family, my friend, you're not much of a leader. Because leadership must learn. Leadership is not popularity. If you thought, well, I'll just become the leader of this group. I'll become a teacher and I'll be popular with all my students. I'll become this, I'll do this, and I'll become real popular. Leadership is lonely. It's lonely, number one, because you're the first one that's got to take a stand. And a leader is one who takes a stand, and if nobody stands with them, they still take that stand. They took the initiative to stand to do what's right. But number two, they take the blame if things don't go right, and that's a lonely position. Because nobody wants the responsibility when things fail. And someone's always looking for the blame shift to fall, and it will always end up with leadership. So leadership becomes very lonely. Number three, the reason why leadership is so lonely is no one can see your perspective. And boy, I found this to be true. You know, no matter how hard, I've always struggled when people don't see things my way. I just can't understand why everyone doesn't see life through my eyes. I just can't understand that, you know? I mean, I just feel like I've got, this is a good perspective. Now, I'm really being logical and fair. Why can't you see this, you know? You open up the Word of God with someone in a counseling session, and it's like they're looking at this thing completely. Now, don't you understand this? Can't you see this, you know? I don't understand why you don't do this in your life. And, you know, I've always struggled with that. I've always had a hard time, can't figure out why people can't see it the way I see it. You ever gone through that before, too? As many people as we have in here, we have that many perspectives on life. You know, that's just the way it is. But you have to understand, when you're a leader, you see things that no one else sees. And by the way, I think in a lot of ways that's God-given. I think God gives the leader a perspective that no one else can see from. And that God gives that leader that perspective. That's why God made him that leader, his calling. And when God called that person, he also put him in a spot that he could see things from a different perspective. You know, so often we come, and I remember this, and it's still, you know, special groups come to me, or special individuals that want this done for this group, or this done for this group, or whatever, or what about this, or whatever. And, you know, I'll see something immediately that, you know, they don't see. And I'll say, well, I don't think that's going to work. Well, they just can't understand. I mean, that's a good thing. Why can't we do this? And they can't see all the other things. But you know what? And I used to get upset with that, but I don't anymore. Because I think that God gives a perspective to a leader that he doesn't give to other people. Not that they have any greater insight. No. It's not, well, I'm much wiser than all of you, you see. No, that's not it at all. You know that to be true. Okay? You know, but I do think that when God calls a person to the position, he gives that position a perspective. And leaders do things. So young people, that's so true with your parents. Hey, it's not always that mom and dad are right. But it is true that mom and dad do see things from a different perspective than the way that you see them. You may not understand it at all from your perspective. You can't see this at all. I think that's one of the reasons why when a young person gets older, you know, that you've heard the little humorous phrase, it's amazing how much wisdom my parents have gotten over the last few years, you know. You've heard that before. Well, you know what I think that is? I think as a person gets older, they start giving more responsibility. They start being put in more leadership positions. And all of a sudden, they see that. They come to that crest where other leaders see different things from a whole new ball. Boy, I never seen it from this perspective. This is a whole new. I understand now why mom and dad did those. I've never been up here before. I've never seen it from this perspective before. Boy, this leadership perspective is a completely different ballgame. And you got to understand that. And one reason why leadership is lonely is because leadership sees things. So then leadership's got to make a decision about what they see. They stand accountable for what they see, not for what they feel, not for what they think. They stand accountable for what has been shown to them. And according to what's been shown to them and what they see, they've got to make their decisions accordingly. And it may not be from your perspective. Why are they making that decision? They may see something from a different perspective. Leadership is lonely, friend. And if you thought, well, I want to be a leader so I become popular. Leadership is lonely. It puts you in a very lonely position because number one, you're the first one to take a stand. Number two, because you're going to take the blame if things don't go right. Number three, because you can see it from a different perspective. And that's true with your family, business, class, teachers, same way, you know, in the classroom. And then number four, because a leader can never pick favorites or he'll destroy his influence. If the leader has always got to be distant, there's got to be a somewhat of a distance. And if there's not, then the others under that leadership feel like there's favorites chosen, and then there's real problems. Then there's all. So the leader has got to say, as soon as they become a leader, if they think, hey, let's just kind of be friends and buddies, and I don't have this authoritative type of leadership, we're just going to all be the same and all be just friends, and we're, it's not going to work that way. It's not going to work that way. And a leadership position is a very lonely position. And if you're going to be a leader, you're going to have to learn distance. And you're going to have to learn leadership. If you believe the lie, leadership means popularity. Yes, I become a leader, I become popular. Leadership means loneliness. It means loneliness. And don't believe that lie. That's lie number two. Lie number three, leadership must be by experience. No, leadership does not have to be by experience. Now, it is true that when you go through experience, you many times are going to become a better leader. But you don't have to go through an experience to be a leader. Boy, if that's true, what about all of us that have come from broken homes like myself? Hey, we got real problems. How are we ever going to be the dad, the husband that we're supposed to be in our home if we came from a broken home? If I came from a broken family. If experience is the only way to learn leadership, I'm in big trouble. How am I ever going to be the father and the husband that I'm supposed to be in my home if I came from a broken home? I didn't have an example. So I did not experience a Christian home. I didn't come from a Christian home. I didn't experience that. So now I'm supposed to be a father, a Christian father and a Christian husband, and I didn't go experience it. You cannot tell me that leadership is by experience. Hey, I'm not going to say, well, experience isn't important at all. Oh, no. Boy, you better learn from your experiences. But you can't say, well, leadership can only be gained by experience. That is not true. Hey, what about the husband the day he gets married to that wife? Well, you know, I don't think I'm going to be a real good husband until I marry a few women, you know? And until I marry a few women, I just don't really think I'm going to be the right kind of husband. Now, as funny as that is, the day that he comes to that altar, he's shaking in his boots, and so is she. Because there is an excitement of being married together, but there's also a, you know, I've never been a husband before. This is going to be new for me. And if you say that leadership must be by experience, oh, buddy, what do you expect? This guy to be married 4 or 5 times? I think I finally got this thing down now. You know, I think I can do it now. Now, you think about how ridiculous that is. But, you know, yet we think so often, well, if he's going to be a leader, he's got to have experience. And that just is not true. Listen to Proverbs chapter 2. This is excellent. This is the whole reason why Solomon wrote his son here in Proverbs chapter 2. He was trying to make the guy a leader without having to go through the experiences of life. Look at this, Proverbs 2, verse 1. My son, if thou wilt receive my words and hide my commandments with thee, so that thou incline thine ear unto wisdom and applying thine heart to understanding, yea, if thou criest after knowledge and liftest up thy voice for understanding, if thou seekest her as silver and searchest for her as for hid treasure, then shalt thou understand the fear of the Lord and find the knowledge of God. Okay, now how are you going to learn the fear of God and the knowledge of God? How are you going to learn this wisdom, this great understanding? Here's how you're going to do it. You're going to hide his commandments. You're going to incline thine ear unto wisdom. You're going to cry out for knowledge. You're going to seek for it as silver. And then you can receive this kind of wisdom and discernment and knowledge. Hey, listen, not one time in Proverbs chapter 2, verses 1 through 5, does it say that you have to experience anything? It doesn't say that at all. It says you got to cry out for it. You got to seek wisdom. You got to cry out for wisdom. You got to open your ear. And see, that's a good leader. A good leader is learning from other people's mistakes. A good leader looks and sees and doesn't have to experience. To me, That is a wise biblical leader. The wise biblical leader who doesn't have to go through the experience of bad finances, but uses the experiences of others in scriptures and others that they know about and say, you know what? I'm going to learn a few lessons from these people and the way that they've lived their life and what they've done, and I'm not going to do that. You know, I wish our young people would look around them. Every one of our young people know of other teenagers who are regretting their life because of promiscuity, because of this, or because of their sins that they got into. And it's just somehow, we're going to beat the system, man. We're going to beat it. It's not going to happen to me. It's not going to happen to me. See, that's not good wisdom. You don't have to experience something to know that something is wrong. You don't have to experience something to know something is right. You can attend your ear. You can listen, adhere to wise counsel, hide the commandments of God in your heart, seek after God with all of your heart, and those things will give you that. So this idea that leadership must be by experience is totally false. By the way, one good Bible example, Asa, King Asa. His father and his grandfather were both rotten kings, but Asa was a good king. Now, how did Asa become a good king? How was he a good leader? Because he experienced everything? No, because he had wisdom. Because he didn't have to go through the experiences. Because he saw, well, this is right and this is wrong. And leadership does not have to be by experience. And then number four, and we're done. Everything, lie number four, everything rises and falls on leadership. Everything rises and falls on leadership. Boy, now I gotta tell you this. As a college student, I must have heard this 5 dozen times during my college years, that everything rises and falls on leadership. Now, I do believe that leadership has tremendous influence. But this concept and this thought, first of all, remember this, it's not biblical. There is no scripture verse that says everything rises and falls on leadership. We have to be careful about making cliches doctrine, okay? Now, sometimes we hear some good cliches, but those cliches need to be backed by the Word of God. There is not a verse in this book that says everything rises and falls on leadership. Now, it's not found there. So already we need to be careful about the cliches we hear, even though it sounds catchy, it sounds good, and we think, yeah, that's, and usually they'll always have some truth to it, and let's face it. Leadership does have such an impact upon the way things happen. There's no question. God works through authority, Romans chapter 13, and that authority is his way. But to say that everything rises and falls on leadership, I've got some problems with that. Number one, what about the families with the mom and dad who really do love the Lord, have done their best, have lived by the book, have been faithful by the book, their marriage has been committed to each other, and one, two, or three of their children have gone the wrong way. Now, if you're going to say this statement, everything rises and falls on leadership, then you're going to have to put the blame at mom and dad. And I tell you something, I got a problem with that. Because I believe with that statement, you battle two of the most important doctrines through the scripture. If the statement is true, everything rises and falls on leadership, you have just destroyed the sovereignty of God and the free will of man. Do you realize that? You've destroyed both of the two of the premier parallel doctrines through Scripture, the sovereignty of God and the free will of man. If everything rises and falls on leadership, then God is not sovereign. Then it all falls on the leadership and it's not on God. And then also you've destroyed the free will of man, that we're really not accountable for our actions. It's the leadership over us. And then you know what that does? That causes us to worship leadership. Then we begin to turn to leadership. If everything rises and falls on leadership, then we begin to worship man. And the leader builds himself up because everything rises and falls on leadership. So then we see it go toward the man instead of towards God. And we then are no longer responsible for our own actions because, hey, the reason why I got a bad attitude, it's the leadership over me. The reason why I'm having so many problems at home, it's the leadership over me at home. Let me tell you, no one will ever stand before God Almighty and say, well, the reason why I was rebellious, the reason why I had a bad attitude, the reason why I didn't serve the Lord right was because of the leadership over me. No. No one will ever stand before God and be able to say those words. Every man will stand accountable for himself. So the fact of the matter is, not everything rises and falls on leadership. And I tell you, I have seen homes, and it's true, I don't live in the homes, okay? I don't live in the homes. But I have seen where children have gone wrong in what I would consider to be a good Christian home. And I'll tell you something, I don't think it was the leadership of that home. I think it was the heart of the young person. That's what I believe. I think the heart of that young person decided it's own way, and everything didn't rise and fall on leadership. Everything rise and fall upon that guy's heart and that kid's heart and God Almighty. And I think we need to stop worshiping man and stop worshiping leadership and start worshiping God again. Everything does not rise and fall on leadership. I do believe there is great truth in that statement. I think that there are some things, leadership has tremendous influence. Come on now. We would agree with that. I'm not denying that for a minute, that leadership influences people. I'm not saying that at all, but I'm just saying the ultimatum statement, everything rises and falls on leadership, just doesn't hold. I think there's some great truths to that, and I think that there is some meat in that, but I think we need to be careful when we say that, because I think what it does is it gives some of us a scapegoat to our own responsibility. It takes away from the free will of man, and it takes away from the sovereignty of God. The heart of the king is in the hand of the Lord, and he turneth it whithersoever he will. As the rivers of water, he turneth it whithersoever he will. So the fact of the matter is everything rises and falls on God Almighty.
1: And now, a message from the Campus Church Archives.
3: Ecclesiastes chapter 4 tonight, if you would, in the Old Testament. Ecclesiastes chapter 4. While you're turning, let me say good evening. Hey, let's try that again. Good evening. What a joy it is to be back on the campus of Pensacola Christian College. Pastor and Mrs. Redland, thank you very much for the invitation to minister this evening at the campus church. Dr. and Mrs. Shoemaker, thank you for the invitation to minister at Pensacola Christian College. I know you hear this frequently from guests who come, but I mean it with all of my heart that it's a great honor tonight to be here and to be in the service, to have an opportunity to open the Word of God. And I want to thank all of you. You have rolled out the red carpet and the carpet's been padded on both sides. I don't think that anyone extends hospitality like the campus of PCC. I thank all of you students for your warm welcome. Great to see you on the campus, sense your warm spirit, and you are privileged to be in a place like this. It was a joy as well to see one of my former students and find out that he's now the newest addition to your administrative team, Dr. Jonathan Lance and his wife. And we just rejoice in what God continues to do in this place. Ecclesiastes chapter 4. Let's do something tonight. You found it in your Bibles. I just love being back in the Crown Center. What a magnificent building. Let's fill the building tonight with the reading of His Word. Don't be bashful, okay? Ecclesiastes chapter 4. I'd like to have us read tonight in unison, beginning in verse number 9 and read together through verse number 12. Ecclesiastes 4, beginning reading together in unison in verse 9 and reading together through verse number 12. As we reverence together the reading of His Word, will you please stand with me? Reading together this evening, Solomon, the wisest man who ever lived, under the inspiration of the Spirit of God, wrote these words, "Two are better than one, because they have a good reward for their labor. For if they fall, the one will lift up his fellow. But woe to him that's alone when he falleth, for he hath not another to help him up. Again, if two lie together, then they have heat. But how can one be warm alone? And if one prevail against him, two shall withstand him, and a threefold cord is not quickly broken." The title of my message tonight is a question. Aren't you glad you're on the team? Let's pray. God in heaven, we thank you this evening that you pick the teams. Father, we've all had events in our lives when someone else has picked the team, and sometimes we've all had that experience of being the last one picked. But God, when you pick the teams, in your divine providence, you weave them together in an unbelievable tapestry. Lord, we know that your plan is not for us to be the loners in life, but you've designed that each of us function biblically and beautifully on teams. Teach us tonight from your holy word what it truly means to be a biblical team member. And may we leave tonight with the conviction that we're going to practice what we've heard. In Jesus' name we pray. Amen. You may be seated. Ralph Keyes wrote a book called We the Lonely People. And in the book, he said that there are three commodities that all Americans cherish. He said, number one, we cherish our mobility. I had the opportunity some time ago to go to Memphis and to hear Hudson Taylor IV speak. Pastor Rudland, it was an amazing experience as he told about his great-great-great-grandfather who went to China and founded the China Inland Mission. And he said it took him 6 months to get there on a ship. And now students today get on an airplane and within 17 hours they're in China or in the furthest point of the world. Oh my, Americans cherish their mobility. But Ralph Keyes said a second commodity that all Americans cherish is not only their mobility, but secondly, their conveniences. Oh, where would we be without those smartphones? Where would we be without our technology and our gadgets that we use and make our lives so streamlined? I went to get in the car sometime back and was driving along and sort of like the old guys in the Wild West who used to wear the holsters with the pistol, with the gun, I suddenly had this feeling that I didn't have my cell phone anywhere on my being. I was driving, trying to keep one hand on the wheel while I fished around in my pockets, realized I'd left the cell phone at home on the table. I thought, certainly I can go a day without a cell phone. But I got off at the next exit and went home. I didn't think I could make it a day without my cell phone. You'd feel the same way because, oh, we love our conveniences. But he said, number three, the commodity that Americans cherish even beyond their mobility and even beyond their technology is, he said, that Americans today, they cherish their privacy. Oh, they may be hooked to hundreds, they may be hooked to yea thousands on social media, but as an article in the Wall Street Journal said even last week, that teenage girls in record numbers in America, while they have all of these technological friends, are dealing with isolation and loneliness because Americans have become those who live in cocoons and who thrive and love their privacy. But when you study the Word of God, you find out that God's plan was never for us to be alone. When God created Adam, he said to him in the garden, I'm going to create you a helpmeet. Why? Because it's not good for man to be alone. And so from the first pages of Scripture, it was Adam and Eve. It was Elijah and Elisha. It was David and Jonathan. It was Ruth and Naomi. It was Paul and Timothy. It was pastors and deacons. It was husbands and wives. Because God's plan was never for us to be rugged individualists who do life or even do ministry alone. But God's plan is that we be connected together in teams. Oh my, someone was so accurate when they said to live above with the people we love, that will indeed be glory. But to work below with the people we know, now that's another story. The greatest joys in your life, young people, will come from people. Your greatest heartaches in life and ministry, young people, will come from people. But God's plan is that we always function as teams. And the wisest man who ever lived, at the end of his life, as he pens his memoirs in the book of Ecclesiastes, under the inspiration of the Spirit of God, gives us clear reasons why we should give ourselves to spirited teamwork. Notice with me, number one, we should be involved in teamwork because teamwork produces mutual accomplishment. Mutual accomplishment. 2:9 are better than one. Why? Because they have a good reward for their labor. I always thought growing up in southern Minnesota, and by the way, brother, you're from Minnesota. Yeah, the land of 10,000 lakes and 5,000 fish. Yeah, and 1,000,000 mosquitoes. Yeah, people always think that the state bird in Minnesota is the mosquito. I always had to tell them, no, it's not the mosquito, it's the loon. But I tell you, growing up in Minnesota, I always heard people talk about the agricultural days. When you'd take a trailer and you'd hook it up and have one horse pull it, and I always thought, hey, if you had two horses pull it, you could pull twice as much. But you know what they say? You put two horses on a trailer, they'll pull far more than twice as much. Why? Because God put it even within the fabric of nature and even within the fabric of the animal kingdom that when we work together, we get a lot of things done. I'm reminded of those who went before us in the founding of this ministry. Oh, Dr. Shoemaker, I thank you for doing the memoir on the Hortons. I thank you for your kindness, sir, in sending me one. And what a joy it was to read those chapters and to realize that a young couple came to this community in 1952 with nothing but a dream in their hearts to start a Christian school, and all of the possessions that they owned were in the trunk of the car that they drove, and little did they imagine that as they prayed that prayer, every day, God give us a vision of what you can do through us today, what God was going to do, including bringing a student body here. What are you, from all 60 nations of the earth? What are you, from all 50 states in America, sitting in a building here? As I said to Pastor Redland tonight, the Crown Center is a building that's virtually unparalleled in the world. There are a handful of auditoriums like this where Christian college students are going to college. And you know why it's happened? It's happened because there was a team of people who joined hands and joined hearts and said, hey, we want to do something for Almighty God. The baton was passed on to Dr. and Mrs. Shoemaker, and they stand so capably on the shoulders of Dr. and Mrs. Horton, and along with them have come new team members and new team people. But you know what? No one can do it on their own. I told Dr. Shoemaker tonight, I enjoy reading your emails that come out. Boy, I enjoyed reading the email about the basketball coach and the fact that Brother Getch has been here 25 years and what they've done. And what was it? It was a beautiful illustration of teamwork. I enjoyed reading the emails that you send out after your teams go around the world on missions trips. What are they? They're beautiful pictures of teamwork. I had to smile as I said, I even enjoyed the email this last week on what is Panhellenic. Yeah, I enjoyed reading that. What does it show? It shows teamwork in the student body. May I say, students, when you get out of college and as you're looking to graduate, make a decision, not on what you're going to be paid, make a decision primarily on who comprises the team and who's the quarterback on the team. I have a young man in my church. He's been in two different ministries, and he's now getting ready to go on to the third. And he basically said the first two were not a fit. You know what my advice to him was? Find a place where you fit. Find a place where there's a team and a quarterback on whose team you can serve, and you can support that quarterback and be a part of that ministry, and get in and get busy doing something for God Almighty. Young person, do you have a desire to do something for God? I trust you do. Two are better than one. Number one, because of their mutual accomplishment. But number two, I want you to see, two are better than one because of their mutual encouragement. Verse number 10, for if they fall, the one will lift up his fellow, but woe to him that's alone when he falleth, for he hath not another to help him up. When we moved from Florida, after living in Florida 19 years, and God took us to Tennessee, the doctor told my wife that her mother would no longer be able to live on her own. And her mother moved in with us. And it was a beautiful thing. One morning, my wife left and left her mom in her bedroom. I left and went to the office. And when my wife came home about 3:30 in the afternoon and she opened the door, she heard this moaning and groaning in the kitchen. She walked in the kitchen and there was mom on the floor. She'd been crying. Luann said, "What happened, Mom?" "Well," she said, "I came out this morning to make my morning coffee, and," she said, "I slipped on the hardwood floor. I couldn't get up, and I've been lying here all day." Luann said, "Why didn't you call me on your cell phone?" She said, "I left my cell phone on the nightstand next to the bed." My mother-in-law was a large woman, not so much large as tall. My wife is a rather short woman. My wife said to her, "Mom, I can't lift you alone." So she said, "I'm going to get underneath your arms," and she said, "On the count of three, I'm going to pull and you're going to push and we're going to get you into a chair." And they did, and my wife went and got a rag and wiped her face, gave her a kiss, said, "Mom, it's going to be okay." She encouraged her. I don't think when Solomon wrote these words that he was thinking about people slipping on the floor of the kitchen and falling. But students, we're all going to fall. Because life's going to knock us down. You're going to be going along through life and thinking, "Hey, oh, in this relationship, things are just solid as they can be," and all of a sudden, woo, and down you're going to go. You're going to be going along thinking, "Hey, everything with my health is just fine," and suddenly you're in the thick of life and all, enjoying all of God's blessings, and boy, you slip and down you go. You're going to be cruising along in life and think, "Hey, I've got really solid relationships in this place, and I'm going to be just fine." And you know what's going to happen? You're going to slip and you're going to go down. And Solomon said, when that happens, do you know what you need? You need to be certain that you're not alone going through life and ministry, because when you go down, you need to have another who's going to come along and help you up. My wife and I grew up in the north in Minnesota. People say to me, "You've got that northern accent." And I tell my wife, if we live long enough in the south, we'll be bilingual. We'll speak northern and southern. But there's a phrase in the south I've come to love. That phrase is, attaboy. Attaboy. Married lady, do you know what that husband next to you needs to hear? Attaboy. May I just tell you, there is no one who doesn't need encouragement. I came out of preaching in seminary chapel today, and there was a man who's now on the faculty who was one of my students years ago, and he handed me an envelope, and he said, "Pastor Munch, you just take this and read this on your own." I went back to the room, I opened up this envelope, and I read the letter he'd written. And it was a letter of encouragement. And I don't know if you heard me in the Rand House or not, but when I opened that envelope and I read that letter, do you know what I did right in the living room of the main room there of the Rand House? I went, why? Because he encouraged me. Every Thanksgiving, we print up 1,000 cards. And we give them to our people. And we tell them, write notes during the month of November and sow encouragement into the body of believers, and it'll work powerfully. I read about a young couple who just graduated from college. They got their first jobs. They weren't making enough to really pay the bills. And they said this is what they were going to do. On the next Friday, the young man was going to go and talk to his boss and just tell him, I'm not paid enough to pay the bills. Is there any way I could get a raise? So he did. And when he came home, his young wife was there to meet him at the door of their little apartment. And she said, how'd it go? And he said, honey, it went great. He said, I had palms that were clammy and I was nervous, but I

today. You're the best husband in all the world, and I love you with all of my heart. They ate the dinner, and she went and picked up the plates to clear the table and to bring the dessert out. And as she was headed to the kitchen, another note fell out of her pocket. Unbeknownst to her, he went over and picked up the note. And he looked at the note, and the note said, "Honey, it's okay that you didn't get the job." You're the best husband in the world, and I love you with all my heart. I read that story, and in my soul, I leaped. Because you know what? There are some people that the only time they can encourage you is when you're on the top of the mountain. Boy, I've had times in my life when I've been enjoying the top of the mountain, and I've had people around me saying, "Attaboy, Craig, attaboy." But when I found myself in the valley, I looked around to say, where are those people who were there to encourage me when the sun was shining, and now that the storm clouds have come, where are they? You determine. You be an encourager. You determine you're going to have a heartbeat to accomplish something for God, and the doors will swing wide open and teams will want you to come and serve with them. Why? Two are better than one. First of all, because of their mutual accomplishment. Two are better than one because of their mutual encouragement. Two are better than one. Number three, because of their mutual inspiration. The Bible says, again, if two lie together, then they have heat. But how can one be warm alone? This was written before the days of electric blankets. Yeah, you know how you get warm? You send your wife to bed a half an hour ahead of you. This is what the Bible's saying. You're not cold when you're all alone. May I say this? I come to PCC and I get inspired. I brought an accountant with me down here last April, and he's a man who started a firm in Nashville 42 years ago. He's been very successful. From all of the metrics used in the industry, he's in the top 5% of the country. And basically, we got home, and he said to me, "Pastor," he said, "I'm going to get working on our facilities. I'm going to get working on our grounds. I'm going to get doing all these things," because you know what? He got inspired. Do we inspire each other? Now, let me just tell you something. I love your generation. Man, you guys are sharp. I said to Pastor Redland, "What a great student body here. I appreciate your spirit." Yeah, man, this campus, boy, if there's a millennial campus in America, this is it. It's beautiful. But let me just tell you something that you know about your generation. You can be rather sarcastic. Yeah, that's one word for it. Let me help you. You may control with sarcasm, but you'll never inspire. I had a man with whom I worked for 39 years. He served on the faculty here for years, was the dean of the seminary, Dr. Del Johnson. And for many of those 39 years, he and I ate lunch together in our place of ministry. And almost without exception, he would show up with articles. He'd show up with books. He would say to me, "Greg, I want to help you. If you'll read this book, you'll have a greater understanding about this issue. If you'll study this, you'll understand this about dispensationalism. If you'll read this, you'll understand hyper-Calvinism. If you'll do this, you'll do that." And you know what? At times it bothered me because I wanted to say to him, "Do you think I have nothing more to do in life than to read all the things you bring to me?" But you know what he wanted to do? He was Proverbs 27:17, "Iron sharpeneth iron, so a friend sharpeneth the countenance of his friend." If you're sarcastic, leave it at the door of your house.

0: Don't take it to the team. Be somebody who inspires. Two are better than one because of their mutual accomplishment, because of their mutual encouragement, because of their mutual inspiration, but last of all, because of their mutual protection. And if one, verse number 12, prevail against him, two shall withstand him, and a threefold cord is not quickly broken. I never had the opportunity to go to a Christian school like many of you did. My brothers and I all went to public school because there was no Christian school. We were in a community of about 2,200 people. And so all the kids, junior high and high school, went together in the same building. And the older kids loved to make sport of the younger kids. My brother was a tremendous athlete. He wrestled, he did track and field. He just loved athletics. I had hoped as his little brother that I could follow him and be athletic. And I wasn't. But I was in the same building as a junior high kid with the high school kids. And boy, you get over in the high school wing, boy, they like to start taking the junior high kids and bouncing them off the lockers. So one day, I wandered into the high school area at lunchtime. And some guys got me in the corner and started pushing me back and forth. And, you know, big guys to do that. You're 11th or 12th grade, and, you know, I'm a little 7th grader, and they're bouncing me off the lockers when suddenly my brother and Bob Nelson, the starting forward on the basketball team, came around the corner. Everybody stopped. And everybody got quiet. And my brother said to them, "Hey, are you pushing my little brother?" And they said, "No." And my brother looked at me and said, "Greg, are they telling the truth?" And I said, "No." Till the day I go to the grave, I'll never forget this. My brother looked at these guys and said, "I'm going to tell you once. Don't you ever put a hand on him again." You say, "Pastor, what did you do?" Not too smart. Your brother can't be with you all the time. But this is what he said, "Leave him alone. He's my brother." Do you know what teams do? They protect each other. Whenever I hear somebody say, "Christians are the only army that shoot their wounded," it bothers me. Because God's called us not to tear down, but to edify. When people are around us as God's people, they should be stronger, they should be better because of our influence as a believer. I want to ask the guys to come up here. Some of these guys are from Bible Baptist who are here. Others of them have been interns at our church, and some of the other guys are just willing participants. Now, Pastor Redland, will you come and help as well? Here's what I need you to do. Hey, guys, don't be so bashful. Here you go. All right. Now, Pastor Redland, I'm going to put you on this end. Okay, this is great. Now, let me check my math here. 1, 2, 3, 4, 5, 6, 7, 8, 9, 10, 11, 12. The Jewish people have great traditions. But in addition to the great traditions, they have great folklore. And much of that folklore is in writing, but a great degree of the folklore is simply passed on verbally from one generation to the next. One of my pieces of folklore I want to share with you. The story's told that one day Jacob assembled his 12 sons. And he said, "My boys, you know that life is difficult In order to really make it in life, you need to be strong men. And so tonight he said, I want to test your strength. So he started with the eldest. Pastor Redland, I hope I will be able to come back after this. He gave to every one of the boys a rod. Reuben, Simeon, Levi, Judah, Dan, Naphtali, Gad, Asher, Zebulun, Issachar, Joseph. Who's the youngest?
1: Benjamin.
0: You got it. Benjamin. He said, this is what I want you to do. On the count of three, I want you to break the rod over your knee. And I want to see. I want to see if you're strong enough to do it. Number one. Oh man, they started to huff and puff. Number two, they started to flex those muscles. And then he said this, I know you're all strong. He said, there's no doubt in my mind that there's not one of the sons of Jacob who doesn't have the strength to break this rod that I've given to you. But he said, now, we're going to try another test. And he pulled out a cord, and basically what he did was he tied the 12 rods together. And after tying the 12 rods together, he started once again with the eldest. And he said, Reuben, can you break the 12 rods? And Reuben mustered all the strength he could, but he couldn't break the rods. Simeon did the same. Levi did the same. These guys are great sports. All the way down to the youngest Benjamin. I'm not going to give these to Clay. Pastor Redland, he may just break them. Hard to tell illustrations around here. And then he spake these words. My sons, never forget this important principle. When you're alone, you're easily broken. But when you are united, you have great strength. You have the strength of accomplishment. You have the strength of encouragement. You have the strength of inspiration. You have the strength of protection. God is going to place you on teams. Most of you are going to marry. It'll be a team. Some of you are going to be in a law firm. You'll be on a team. Some of you will work in law enforcement. You'll be on a team. Many of you will be in Christian schools. You'll be on a team. Many of you will be pastors and missionaries. But you will be on a team. Never forget. Keep your own agenda out of the way. Don't be the rugged individualist. Be the man, the woman God would have you be. And you'll have no want of places to serve. The doors will open for you Why? Because two are better than one.
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3: Would you take your Bibles, please, and turn with me to Hebrews chapter 10, 10th chapter of Hebrews. And I want to begin reading this evening with verse 32, Hebrews chapter 10 and verse 32. We read these words, "But call to remembrance the former days in which, after ye were illuminated, ye endured a great fight of afflictions, partly whilst ye were made a gazing stock, both by reproaches and afflictions, and partly whilst ye became companions of them that were so used. For ye had compassion of me in my bonds, and took joyfully the spoiling of your goods, knowing in yourselves that ye have in heaven a better and an enduring substance. Cast not away, therefore, your confidence, which hath great recompense of reward. For ye have need of patience, that after ye have done the will of God, ye might receive the promise. For yet a little while, and he that shall come, and will not tarry. Now the just shall live by faith. But if any man draw back, my soul shall have no pleasure in him. But we are not of them who draw back unto perdition, but of them that believe to the saving of the soul. Now, faith is the substance of things hoped for, the evidence of things not seen." Verse 6, "But without faith, it is impossible to please him. For he that cometh to God must believe that he is, and that he is a rewarder of them that diligently seek him." As the Apostle Paul, I believe, penned these words, in the immediate context of the first century, he was penning the very words of God, especially with those in mind who were his fellow countrymen, Jewish believers who had trusted Jesus Christ as Savior. They were difficult days for them. They were undergoing a great deal of persecution. Many of their fellow Jews turned their back on them, spoke harshly of them, treated them harshly because they put their faith and trust in the Lord Jesus Christ. And in the midst of those difficult days, some of them were being tempted to give up, to go back, to turn their back on the Lord Jesus Christ who had saved them. And so in the immediate context, we have this book of Hebrews written to believers to encourage them to stick with it, to keep on, understanding that the Lord Jesus Christ, their Savior, had provided something for them which was far better than what they had before. And so tonight, I would like for us to look briefly at a few of these verses because I think there are lessons which are greatly applicable to us who know the Lord Jesus Christ today. These verses which we read from Hebrews chapters 10 and 11, I want you to notice first of all, are written to believers. It's very important to understand when you're studying the book of Hebrews that this book is not written to the unsaved. It's written to those who know Jesus Christ as Savior. If you'll keep that in mind, it'll keep you from stepping into some difficulties in understanding the book. It's a wonderful book with a great message, but it is written to believers. That's made clear in the passage that we read tonight. Look in your Bibles, if you would please, back at chapter 10, verse 32. And in verse 32, we read these words, "After ye were illuminated." These are believers, men and women, in whose heart the Holy Spirit of God had shed the light of the Word of God. And they had come to trust the Lord Jesus Christ as their Savior. They were believers. In verse 34 of chapter 10, again with your Bibles open, if you would look there, you'll see these words, "Ye have in heaven a better and an everlasting and enduring substance." Ye have in heaven. This is written to those who have trusted Jesus Christ as Savior. They are on their way to heaven. Their direction has been changed. Their eternity is secure in the Lord Jesus Christ. And so these words which we read are penned to believers. Look at one other verse, if you would, please. Verse 39. If there's any reservation in your mind, verse 39 ought to clear it up. The writer says, "But we are not of them who draw back unto perdition, but of them that believe to the saving of the soul." And so in this wonderful book of Hebrews, we have a message which is written to people just like you and me, men and women who at some point in their lives have placed their faith and trust in the Lord Jesus Christ as their Savior. And so the message is for believers. And I'd like for us to look at that message very briefly tonight in these verses. Would you notice, secondly, that these believers had stood faithful in the past? This business of faithfulness and staying true to the Lord Jesus Christ is not something new to them. These were not all brand new believers. These are those who have withstood the temptations and the trials and the afflictions in the past. Look, if you would, please, at verse 32 of chapter 10. In verse 32, they are told to call to remembrance the former days in which, after ye were illuminated, ye endured a great fight of afflictions. Some of these believers had endured times of great turmoil and difficulty, great afflictions in their lives. As we sit here in the Crown Center tonight, I think about this great host of college students that God has sent here. You don't know how we thank the Lord for you. We have prayed for you over and over. We have prayed that God would send to us men and women with hearts for God, in whose hearts God would do a work during their college years. We thank God for you. And I know that in this great crowd of college students that there are some who, as you made your plans to follow the Lord's direction, the Pensacola Christian College, you endured a great fight of afflictions. I know that we have some college students whose families don't want them to go off to a Christian college. We have college students whose parents say, "If you'll go to a state university, I'll pay your way, but if you go to a Christian college, you're on your own." And there's a great fight of afflictions there as you ponder how you're going to accomplish God's will in your life. You know He called you to study on this campus. And so you're not unused to these difficulties. Within our great crowd of college students tonight, we have those who have had to take a stand in the last months and weeks for the Lord Jesus Christ. And you've had to set your heart and say, "I'm going to do God's will for my life. He's called me and I'm going to go." I notice in verse 33 of chapter 10, as the Apostle Paul speaks to these first century saints, he speaks of those who have become a gazing stock, partly while she were made a gazing stock. A gazing stock is someone who is scorned, someone who is looked down upon, someone who is belittled for some reason. These first century Christians had been belittled by their fellow countrymen. They had left the traditions of the Pharisees and Sadducees and scribes and had made their choice to stay true to the Word of God and had accepted their Messiah who had been prophesied in so many places in the Old Testament. And they had put their faith and trust in the Lord Jesus Christ and they had become a gazing stock, someone to be scorned. I wonder about college students, some freshmen tonight who are here at Pensacola Christian College. Perhaps you're facing the pressures of a new year. But as you look back, as you call to remembrance the former days before you came here to campus, some of you were scorned by your high school friends. "Ah, you're going off to college at a Christian college," they said to you. "Why don't you come with us and have some fun? We'll party, we'll have a great time. What's the matter with you? Have you lost your mind?" And so you have become a gazing stock. You can call that to remembrance tonight. You've had to take your stand for the Lord Jesus Christ. I think of some of our college students whose friends of several years have turned on you because you have chosen to move forward with what God has called you to do. God made it clear in your life that He wanted you to further your studies in a Christian place. And so friends, in some cases, have abandoned some of you. You have become a gazing stock. Well, you're not alone. The writer of the scriptures spoke to those in the first century, and down through the centuries since then, men and women have had to make their choice for the Lord Jesus Christ, and sometimes they have become a gazing stock in so doing. And then I notice in verse 33 that some of them became companions of them which were so used. That is, they identified with those who were God's and who were following God's way. Some of our college students have made that choice. You've left a former way of life and you have said, I am identifying with God. His hand is on my life and I'm going to go His way. Some of you have given testimony at church. You've stood before the people of your home church and you have said, God has called me to preach. God has called me to the mission field. God is calling me to be a nurse. I believe the Lord wants me to be a Christian businessman, and so I'm going to go to a Christian college where I think He wants me. And so you have been willing to identify with those who have been so used. In verse 34, we read something else very interesting. The Apostle Paul says, "For ye had compassion of me and my bonds, and took joyfully the spoiling of your goods, knowing in yourselves that ye have in heaven a better and an enduring substance." The Apostle Paul was in prison. He was abandoned by many of his friends. But as we read the scriptures, we know that there are some whose heart went out to him and who stayed faithful to him and who were willing to identify with him even in his difficulties in prison. We're told about the church at Philippi, for example. Some of those believers gave their own goods, their own wealth, their own money, their own material things, so that they could help this one, so that they could identify this one who was suffering for the Lord. I think of some of our college students. As you have identified with God's way for your life, some of our students have taken their savings, which they were saving for some project, and you have said, Lord, I'll give it to you. I'll use that to go to the college that you've called me to. I think that there must be in this great crowd tonight some of our freshmen, men students, who perhaps sold an automobile so you could follow God's way. Now, the girls won't understand this, but that would be a big thing to a man. Men's cars are important to them, especially when you're college age. And I wonder if there's not someone in this crowd tonight and you made a decision for the Lord. And as you made that decision to follow God's will in your life, you said, I'll use my worldly goods to do that. And so perhaps you sold that automobile. I wonder if there is someone in this freshman class, maybe someone who's an upperclassman, and the devil came along and put a temptation in front of you this summer. Maybe it was the temptation to drop out of school or not to go off to college because somebody offered you a good job. And they said, it's going to be a high-paying job. You'll make lots of money. You can get a nice apartment. You can purchase a nice automobile. Why don't you come this way? There's a great future for you this way. I remember one of our college students many, many years ago when the college was very, very young. He was in town as a married student. He had a wife and children that he had to support. And I know that on some occasions they ate things that they would have preferred not to eat, a lot of pinto beans and things like that, just so they could have food on the table. I recall that he worked at a store across the street, a retail store. And in that store, he was such a good worker that the management came to him and said, why don't you drop out of college? You can go into our management program. You'll make lots of money. But he said, no, sir. God has called me to preach, and I'm going to do God's will. And so he stayed in college. He graduated. He's preaching today. It was just several years thereafter when that store went into bankruptcy. It was part of a national chain and no longer exists today. Let me tell you something. The devil lies when he tempts you that way. And I have no doubt that in this crowd tonight, there are those college students that the devil sent that kind of temptation your way, but you said, no, I won't do it. I won't give up God's call on my life for a job. I'm looking forward to something with more permanent rewards. And so you gave of your substance so that you could be here tonight. I see in the third place in this passage of Scripture we read tonight, a call to faithfulness, a call to follow through in God's calling on your life. Look at chapter 10, verses 35 and 36. Cast not away, therefore, your confidence, which hath great recompense of reward. For ye have need of patience, that after ye have done the will of God, ye might receive the promise. These first century believers were called to faithfulness, to follow through on what God had called them to do. And there is that matter of confidence. We have some folks in this Crown Center tonight. You need a restoration of your confidence. God has called you to do something, and you need to be careful not to cast away your confidence in God who has called you. There is that matter of patience. Maybe 4 years looks like a long time to you. Well, it may be a long time, but God has not called us to instant gratification. God has called us to patience, steadfast endurance in serving Him. And so the Word of God calls these first century believers to patience and to confidence. And I think that's the message God would give us tonight. As we follow His will in our lives, we need to be careful we don't cast away our confidence. We need to be careful that we have that patience, because there's great promise in those two verses if we will do so. And then I notice in this passage of Scripture that faith is that element which provides the energy for following through in God's call. Look at chapter 10, verse 38, the first part of that verse. Now the just shall live by faith. Now that verse appears in the Old Testament and is quoted in the book of Romans. And in the book of Romans is speaking about justification, about how to obtain eternal life. It's by faith and trust in the Lord Jesus Christ. When that verse from the Word of God is quoted here in the book of Hebrews, it's quoted to those who already know Jesus Christ as Savior, and it's speaking of the life we live day by day after we have trusted Him. We are alive by faith. Having been made alive by faith in the Lord Jesus Christ, we are to live by faith. The book of Galatians speaks of it as walking by faith. When you trusted Jesus Christ as your Savior, you were born again because you put your trust in Him, believing that He could do for you and would do for you that which you could not do for yourself. And so it is as we walk day by day, fulfilling God's call in our lives. Sometimes circumstances may look a little bleak, but the just shall live by faith, trusting the Lord Jesus Christ. Look at chapter 11, verse 6. But without faith, it is impossible to please Him. Faith is that which provides the energy for following through in God's call. The faith must be faith in believing God, first of all, that He is. You know, I've discovered that the devil sometimes will actually tempt God's people even to wonder whether God is. The whole world, it seems like, lives as if they don't believe in God. When you look around yourself at the world, you'll find a multitude of gods declared by this world. And even here in a Christian nation, as it has been in the past, like the United States of America, leaders, national leaders, give credence to all kinds of religions as if they were equal. And sometimes the devil would tempt God's people in a moment of weakness even to wonder if He is. How do I know that God is? Because His Word says so, and I believe that by faith. We must not only believe God by faith that He is, but we must believe God by faith that He rewards those who diligently seek Him. If you draw nigh to God, His Word says He will draw nigh to you. If you seek God, His Word teaches us you will find Him. God not only is, He is a rewarder of them that diligently seek Him. And so faith provides that energy for following through in God's call. What is faith? Faith is trusting God. It's very simple. Proverbs chapter 22, verse 19 declares, "That thy trust may be in the Lord, I have made known to thee this day, even to thee." The Word of God says, your trust may be in the Lord. The Word of God says, I've made known that to you today. The Word of God says, even to you. Faith is simply trust in God. And we find in this passage of Scripture in Hebrews chapter 11 that you cannot please God without trusting Him. Verse 6 of chapter 11, but without faith it is impossible to please Him. Look back at chapter 10, verse 38, the end of the verse. If any man draw back, now this is written to Christians, remember, to believers. If any man draw back, my soul shall have no pleasure in him. If you as a child of God would please God, then you must do so by faith. Faith is that which provides the energy for following through in God's call. When the devil tempts you to become discouraged, what is it that carries you through? Your trust in God. And then I see something very special to me in this passage of Scripture. And that is that faith, in a certain sense, is objective in nature. Sometimes we think of faith as just some kind of mysterious something that you can't get a handle on. But there is a certain objectivity to faith. Look, if you would, please, at chapter 11, verse 1. Now, faith is the substance of things hoped for. Faith is the present reality of that fullness of reward that's fully possessed but not yet in hand. But it is the substance. Faith is the substance of things hoped for. Chapter 11, verse 1 also says, faith is the evidence. There's a certain objectivity to it. Faith is the evidence of things not seen. Faith is the proof of that reality which lies just over the horizon, but it is the proof that it exists. And so, I would ask you today, what has God called you to? Did God call you to serve Him as a missionary nurse on a foreign field someday? Then your faith, your trust in God as you make your way there through your studies and your work, your faith is the evidence, it is the substance of that place on the mission field where you will serve God someday. Has God called you to the pastorate, to be a pastor? Faith is the evidence, it's the substance of that pulpit from which you will preach someday. Has God called you to be a Christian businessman serving Him with Christian ethics, doing right in business? Faith is the substance. It is the evidence of that business which God will give you someday. There is a certain objectivity to faith. And then I see in Hebrews 11, a chapter which is very familiar to you because you know of it as that great hall of faith. I see that Hebrews 11 is the illustration of our text which we read tonight. We read Hebrews chapter 10, verses 32 through 39. A call to faithfulness in following God. Keep your confidence. Don't abandon God's call. Keep moving forward. And then we come to chapter 11, that great hall of faith, which is the illustration of that text. In chapter 11, we see Abel and Enoch and Noah, Abraham, Sarah, Isaac, Jacob, Joseph, Moses, Rahab. Oh, she had so many things against her. But by faith, Rahab is found now even in the lineage of our Lord Jesus Christ. Just think of that. There's Rahab. There is Gideon. There's Barak, Samson, Jephthah, Samuel, David. There in chapter 11, you'll find a great host of prophets and believers whose names are not recorded, but they're mentioned there as they're lumped together in that great category of men and women who stood firm in what God called them to do. And so the book of Hebrews is a book which calls us to stay faithful. Now, I'd like to ask you a question. Will you tonight add your name to that list in chapter 11? In this crowd tonight, there is no doubt that there are some who are discouraged. And you're wondering, can I make it? Yes, you can. There are some who are wondering, do I have the strength to last? Yes, you do in the Lord Jesus Christ. You need to trust the one who called you. You need to not abandon your confidence. Move forward with patience and follow his direction, and there is great promise of reward. So I ask you, will you tonight add your name to that list in the great hall of faith and say, yes, Lord, I will move on for you.
2: 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And now, a sermon from a past chapel at Pensacola Christian College.
4: Let's take our Bibles, please, and turn to Psalm 26. Psalm 26 this morning. Psalm 26, we're going to look at verses 1 through 8. And the title of the message is Backsliding Prevention. Backsliding Prevention. Look at verse 1, Psalm 26. Are you there? Say yes. Okay. Judge me, O Lord, for I have walked in mine integrity. I have trusted also in the Lord, therefore I shall not slide. Read the last phrase with me out loud, if you would. I have trusted also in the Lord, therefore I shall not slide. One more time. I have trusted also in the Lord, therefore I shall not slide. We're going to talk about backsliding prevention. Now, I guess we could say that every sin is an inherent backslide. But when the Bible talks about backsliding, I don't think it's talking about that. I think it's talking about an extended season away from God, or an extended time where you have not maintained close communion with God and devotion with God, and so you're not making progress, you're going backwards. And correct me if I'm wrong, but I find a lot in the Bible about going forward, and I find a lot in the Bible about going backward, backsliding, the carnal Christian life. I find that in the Bible. I don't see anything in the Bible about staying still. So if you're not going forward, you're going where? Well, you're going backward. If you're not going forward, you're going backward. And so hopefully you've made some progress in your Christian walk this semester. Hopefully you've been growing in the Lord through your own personal time with the Lord, through listening and applying God's word. Hopefully you've made some progress in your Christian walk. You don't want to go backward. You don't want to slide backward. Now, thinking of this, I'm reminded of when in Connecticut I would take my kids to go snow sledding. How many of you have been snow sledding? Okay. If you haven't, you got to do it sometime. So in Connecticut, they had these big hills, and there was one big hill in town. And when there was no school because of snow, but it seemed like half the town was there, half the kids were there. And I would take my kids there with our snow sleds. And here's what I found on the hill. Going up the hill took some effort. Sliding was easy. I mean, going down the hill was easy. I mean, all you had to do is slide. But going up the hill took some effort. So it is in the Christian walk. So it is in the Christian walk. Going forward in your life takes some effort. Sliding is easy. Sliding is just almost automatic if you're not going forward. And so if you don't want to slide, this psalm is for you, because David points out in this psalm some important issues that kept him from sliding. He makes this astounding statement. He said, I have trusted in the Lord, therefore I shall not slide. Now, we know he got away from this later in his life. But at least in this life, he's saying, I'm walking in integrity. I'm living for the Lord. I'm trusting in the Lord, and I'm not sliding. And then he goes on in the psalm to mention some important issues or associated activities that have kept him from sliding. I would encourage you to take notes in your Bible or somehow. I think this will be a blessing to you. Let's look at issue number one. Issue number one is the issue of application. Issue of application. Let's keep reading. Verse 2. Examine me, O Lord, and prove me. Try my reins and my heart. For thy loving kindness is before mine eyes, and I have walked in thy truth. I don't just know the truth. I'm living the truth. Can you say that? I mean, this is basic, this is simple, but if you're going to go forward and not backward, you have to not only know the truth of the Bible, you have to be applying the truth. And here's what I believe about that. If you're gonna take action, if you're gonna respond, if you're gonna put the truth into practice, you have to go beyond just hearing the Word of God or reading the Word of God, although that's the start, don't get me wrong. But I think you got to get to the place where you memorize and meditate on the Word of God. That's an important step. In fact, David in another psalm said this. He said, I will meditate in thy precepts. I will delight in thy statutes. I will not forget thy word. And then he adds this. Make me to understand the way of thy precepts. Help me. I'm going to meditate on this. I'm going to go over this truth so often in my mind that it becomes a part of me. And it's worked out in the way I live, the way of thy precepts. I will run in the way of thy commandments, he said, when thou shalt enlarge my heart. And this is missing in a lot of Christians' lives. Now, here's what I do. I've encouraged you to have daily time in the Word of God. That was a previous message. Here's my challenge for you today, and that is to spend time memorizing the Scripture. Now, here's how I do it. I've been doing it for years. I have 3x5 cards. They're in my office. And I have verses that I'm working on that deal with particular issues in my life. You say, what's on the card, Pastor Zach? None of your business, okay? But anyway, I have this card. This is what I'm working on right now. And I go over it and over it and over it and over it and over it. I read my Bible, I pray, and I go over these verses until I know them. And hopefully, prayerfully, they become so much a part of my life that I just naturally live out the truth. Now, there's a danger that you may face. Maybe you've become so accustomed to moving in a Christian culture. I mean, you know the Christian ways, you know the Christianese, you know how to talk the Christian talk. You have Christian friends, you walk in Christian circles, you eat Christian hot dogs, I mean, whatever. But you everything around you is Christian, but you are not a doer of the word. You can put it on when you need to, but you're not a doer of the word. Hey, you know this, God puts a premium on obedience above the mere accumulation of knowledge, the academic awareness of God's truth, the acquisition of certain facts. We need to be hearers and doers. And if we're going to go forward, it starts with application. Application. We can't be heavy on Bible information and light on execution. And so David starts with this. He says, I have walked in thy truth. Write that down. Application. Number two is association. The issue of association. If I'm going to go forward and not slide, well, I have to apply God's truth. That's simple. Verse number four, I have to make sure I'm hanging around the right people. I have to make sure I'm hanging around the right people. Look at verse four. I have not sat with vain persons, neither will I go in with assemblers. Now, sitting down, that's a position of association. That's a position of communion. Going in with, that's even a closer association. Dissemblers, those are hypocrites. So we would say it this way. I'm not going to hang around. Now, I have to have a necessary interaction with these people. I want to influence them, yes. But I'm not going to hang around with, be close companions with wicked people or worldly Christians. I'm not going to be close companions with wicked people or worldly Christians. Dissemblers, hypocrites, those who conceal their true identity. I'm not going to be close companions with them. So I ask you, this is simple. This is so simple. Look at the people you are close with. Look at the people that you hang around. Look at your close friends. Are they growing Christians? If not, you're probably already sliding. So if you want to go forward in your Christian life, you need to be with people that are going forward. It's that simple. Look at the influences in your life. Look at your companions. Are they helping you to grow? Are they helping you to be closer to the Lord? My challenge to you is not only to spend time in meditation of the Word of God so that you can apply it. My challenge to you while you're here at PCC is to strengthen your bond with growing Christians. Find some growing Christians. They're here, right? Find some growing Christians and make those people your friends. And if you have to change friends. Do what you got to do so that you go forward in your Christian life. I had to do that here. I had to do it my sophomore year. It was so hard because I had a group of friends and I had to tell them it couldn't keep going the way it was going. I couldn't be close to them anymore. I got some different friends and I took off for the Lord. And I would encourage you to do the same. Let's keep reading. This is good. This is so simple. Application, verse 3. Association, verse 4 and 5. Now let's look at the issue of confession, verse 6. He says, I will wash my hands in innocency. So will I compass thy altar, O Lord. To keep from backsliding, you must keep current accounts with God. You can never go a long time with regarding sin in your life. And so he said, I'm going to compass thine altar, O Lord. I think the picture here is the Levitical tradition where the priest would wash his hands before the sacrifice, and then he would walk around the place of atonement. He would walk around the altar. In fact, the word translated compass, we could use the word surround, revolve, circle. And so the priest, now why did the priest do that? He would wash his hands and then he would walk around the altar. It was symbolic. It was a symbolic action that symbolized that God's people should never be far away from the place of atonement. How many of you played musical chairs before? I know that's an old game. How many of you play? Not many of you. Okay, musical chairs. How many of you know what I'm talking about, musical chairs? Okay, I'm going to have to explain it to some. Okay, you guys, how many of you played musical chairs? All of us, old people. Okay, so this is an old game. But let's say you had 10 people. You would put 9 chairs, so there was always one less chair than the amount of people you had. The music would play, you would circle the chairs, and when the music stopped, you'd find a chair. Well, always someone would be left out, all right? And they'd fall on the ground or whatever, and so they're out, and then you'd take another chair out. You know what's exciting about musical chairs is when it would get down to the last chair. There's the last chair, and there's 2 people. Oh man, this always worked in children's church, whatever context you played it in. It was so exciting. The music would play and they would play it long for the last one, right? And you would walk around that chair. You wanted to be as close to the chair as possible. I would keep going, but I'd hurt my hips. Okay, so you would do that. And then the music would stop. And if you were close to that chair, you would hit that chair and you'd win the game. And God is saying to us here through David, he's saying, stay close to me. When you're convicted, now listen, this is how God works with us. If you're not where you ought to be, if you've gotten off the path, God is going to start with conviction. He's going to take a sermon. He's going to take a Bible passage. He's going to take a friend talking to you, a circumstance, and he's going to give you this flash of conviction in your mind. Now, here's what I've learned. If you respond to that, God says, great, let's move forward. Let's put that behind you. You confess that to God. You say, Pastor Redlin just talked about this. You come to God and you say, God, I agree with you. This is sin. Please, I forsake this in my life. Take this away from me. You're serious about it. God says, okay, let's just put that in the past and go forward. Now, listen, young people. If you don't respond to conviction, God takes drastic measures. And I've been there. And that's why I live with the fear of God. You say, Pastor Zach, what are you talking about? I got cancer for a year, and I knew exactly why I got it. God was working on me, a particular issue in my life. And God got a hold of me, and it took a year of hard living. And here's what I believe. God will convict you and convict you again. He's gracious. He's going to convict you again. If he says you're not responding to that, I'm going to bring chastisement, and it's usually painful. In fact, the book of Hebrews says, if you're a believer, don't be surprised if God chastises you. I mean, an unbeliever can sin and get by with it. A believer cannot sin and get by with it. God will bring painful circumstances into your life to get your attention. He will bring painful circumstances into your life. Now, here's what I've learned. By the way, if you don't respond to chastisement, then he just takes you home. 1 John, the sin unto death. God just says, this person's not responding. I'm just going to bring them home. Remember 1 Corinthians 11, some people were disregarding the Lord's Supper. They were getting drunk at the Lord's Supper, hard to believe. They were just disregarding the Lord's Supper. And that passage says, many are weak and sickly among you, and many what? Sleep. God said, let's just bring them home. Let's bring them home early. Here's what I've learned in my life. Respond to conviction quickly. Like musical chairs. I mean, when you just be close to the altar. Be close to the altar. Be close to the altar. And when God convicts you, confess it. Get it cleansed. Get it taken care of. And then move forward. Don't go backward. Let's look at two more issues. We looked at application, association, confession, verse 6. Now, verse 7. Verse 7 is this fourth issue is a byproduct of the third and the others, I believe. And it's declaration. Application, association, confession, and declaration. Look what he says. That I may publish with a voice of thanksgiving and tell all thy wonderful works. See, you see, here's what happens. Those that have close fellowship with God have an open witness for God because God is working in their life. And so they speak out for God. And there's this public proclamation in their life. They have an open witness for God, and there's something faith building about it. There's something that builds faith when you do that. And growing Christians are those who are witnesses for God. And I know this personally. When I am out there telling people about the truth of God's word, I'm growing. You say, why, Pastor Zacharias? Because there's an intentionality to it. And also, people hold me to a certain standard. They say, he's talking about God. He's a Christian. And they expect me to live a certain way. And so that there's this inherent accountability in witnessing. Also, here's what I found. When I'm out there telling people about the Lord, they ask me questions, and many times I don't have the answer to them. And so it forces me back into the Word, and I just pour over the Bible. I get the answer. I come back with the answer, or I find out, and my faith grows. Listen, one of the best things you can do if you want to go forward and not backward is to get into an outreach ministry, start doing some soul winning. Just start doing some soul winning. I mean, I told you about this before, but the first person I led to Christ was here at PCC on a basketball extension and a basketball outreach ministry. I said, I can do that. And I went out, played basketball. And then there's this kid sitting on the sidelines. And I said, the Holy Spirit said, go talk to him. He was a 17-year-old kid named Charlie. I went over.

This past month, this past year, do you want to go forward? Get out there and be a witness for God. Simple. One more thing. We see application, association, those we hang around, applying God's word, confession, keeping close accounts with God, declaration, being involved in witnessing. Look at the next one. Verse 8. Lord, I have loved the habitation of thy house and the place where thine honor dwelleth. Last one is what I call habitation. David said, I love the habitation of your house. I'm not sliding because I'm applying God's word. I'm hanging around good people. I'm keeping short accounts with God. I'm speaking about God publicly. And I love the house of God. I just love to be in church. I just love to be in church. That would be the way we'd say it today. He didn't have church in his day. But we have the house of God in our day. We have the house of the living God in our day. It's called church. And David said, this is my habitat. This is, you know what the word habitat means? My natural and comfortable environment. I like this word, habitation. The Hebrew word and the English word are used in relation to animals. You go to the zoo, right? You go to the zoo. And they have these habitats built for all the animals. So you go up to the hippo habitat, and they built a little swamp for him. And you're looking there, and you're trying to find the hippos, but he's always under there somewhere, you know. And you're like, there's a hippo in there somewhere. I know he is. Every now and then, these little eyes pop out, and everybody goes crazy. You know, you have to stand there for an hour to see it. But he loves that swamp. That's his habitat. Oh, I love the otter exhibit, don't you? You go to the otter exhibit, and there they are. They built this little ramp for these guys, you know, this slippery rock, and there they go. They go up there. They go down on their back. They slide in and out. They say, it's cool in there. They built it. They built their habitat. You go to the monkey exhibit, right, and they got trees, and the monkeys are hanging on the trees, and they're swinging on the trees. That's their natural environment. That's where they're comfortable. And so they say, we're going to make them comfortable at the zoo. We're going to build a habitat. What did David say? Look at verse 8 again. Lord, I've loved the habitation of thy house. I love church. You may say, Pastor Zach, I have to go. Yeah. Well, by the grace of the Lord, I hope you get to the place where you say, I want to go. I can't wait to go. Be ready. Be prayerful. Be a blessing to someone. Enjoy the environment. Enhance the fellowship. My experience has been in 30-some years in the pastorate that those that are isolating themselves from God's people are showing by that action alone that they are backsliding. They're backsliding. Where you been, brother? Where you been? Oh, this excuse, that excuse, this excuse, that excuse. They're backsliding. Because if they were where they need to be, if they were going forward, they'd love to be in church. They'd love to be in church. I have a challenge for you. You say, boy, you have a bunch of challenges. Yes, I do. Okay. Spend time in the Word of God. Meditate on the Word of God. I've already given you that challenge. Be around growing Christians. Have those as your friends. Here's another challenge for you. After you leave here, who's listening? Say amen. After you leave here, how many of you like that? Just saying that, okay? How many of you like the sound of that? Okay. Graduation. Amen. Okay. Woo. After I leave here, you get, you know, all 4 years to get a piece of paper. No, but anyway, you're going to leave here. After you leave here, center your life around the life of the church. Don't just go to a place where they pay you a lot of money. You look at that place, find a good local church, and plug in. Plug in. Find a good local Bible-believing church and just plug in. After you leave here, center your life around the life of the church. Now, my dad was a pastor. You say, well, you're a pastor's kid and you're a pastor. I understand why you're talking this way. I hope I would talk this way even if I wasn't. But I grew up in church. My dad didn't. My dad grew up in an alcoholic's home. His dad beat his mother. They owned a nightclub. That's the kind of home my dad grew up in.
and he got saved later in life. But my dad got on fire.

0: for the Lord. And my dad became a pastor. And every Sunday in our little church in Bridgeton, Michigan, my dad would stand up and he would start the service with Psalm 122:1. I was glad when they said unto me, let us go into the house of the Lord. I can see him saying it. Every Sunday, I was glad when they said unto me, let us go into the house of the Lord. Let's start with the first hymn. And that's how we would start the service. And my dad not only said it every Sunday, he lived it. And he passed that heritage on to me. And now I come into the house of God every Sunday and I can't wait to get there. I can't wait to get there. I love it. Now, my dad died in 2005. My dad died of pancreatic cancer. When he found out he had cancer, he only had a few weeks to live. So not a lot of time to prepare. And I came to see my father before he passed away. And my dad, the last weeks of his life, was working on his neighbor, witnessing to his neighbor. Even though he was deathly sick, he would go back and forth to his neighbor's house and give him the gospel. Also, my dad's, he had this Lazy Boy chair. Next to the Lazy Boy chair, after he passed away, I saw this booklet. It looked like this. It looked like this. In fact, it looked almost exactly like this. And in it was a half-written Sunday school lesson that he was working on in case the Lord healed him. And I noticed it was color-coded. And I don't know how I caught that subconsciously through the years, but all my sermon notes are color-coded as well. I got that from my father somehow and didn't even know it. I'll never forget looking at that and said, my dad was working on a Sunday school lesson right before he died, just in case the Lord healed him. Hey, you know what? Here's how I want to go. Who's with me? Who's with me out there? Here's how I want to go. Here's how I want to go into heaven. Growing, growing, growing, gone. That's how I want to go. I want to have that abundant. How about you? I want to have that abundant Christian entrance into heaven. That abundant entrance. Growing, growing, growing, gone. And my dad had that. And I hope I have that too. And you will. You'll keep growing if you love the house of God. If you love the house of God. We have 3 minutes. Are you backsliding? Are you backsliding? The sad thing about backsliding is, if you waste time with backsliding, you can never get that time back. You know this. Life is made up of time. Time is a succession of moments. Moments pass and they never come back. Time that's wasted is life wasted. And so if you want to reach your potential for Christ, you have to go forward, always forward, always forward. Always forward. I hope this is your heartbeat today. Say to the Lord, I do not want to slide. I don't want to go backward. You've helped me to make too much progress this semester to slide. This year in my life. Lord, keep me from sliding. Would you bow your heads and close your eyes? Keep me from sliding. Would you pray that? Keep me from sliding, Lord. And while you're praying, why don't you rededicate yourself to application of the Word of God? God, I'm going to memorize, meditate. I want the Word to become a part of me so that I live your truth. I walk in your truth. Rededicate yourself to that. Rededicate yourself to having close friendships with growing Christians. Close friendships with growing Christians. Rededicate yourself to keeping short accounts with sin. Keeping close to the altar. Quick confession to God. Rededicate yourself to having an open witness for Christ, publicly declaring the wonderful works of the Lord, and then rededicate yourself to loving the house of God. And if you do, you will not slide.
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2: Here's today's Strength for Life. June 6th is D-Day. The Allied forces of America came together to storm the beaches of Normandy during World War II. That invasion released the control maintained by Nazi Germany. As those brave men fearlessly stormed those beaches, it's estimated that there were some 10,000 casualties. D-Day is an example of heroes sacrificing their lives for a cause greater than themselves, the cause of freedom. Interestingly, in Romans 12, 1 and 2, Christians are also called to sacrifice their lives for a cause greater than ourselves, the cause of Christ. As we willingly allow the Holy Spirit to invade our hearts, He will release control attempted by the world, the flesh, and the devil. A spiritual battle exists in the heart of every Christian, so be sure to put on the whole armor of God. It's then that God can use you, Christian soldier, to accomplish fearless things for His honor and glory.
3: For more Strength for Life, please visit our website, strengthforlife.church.
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4: Galatians chapter 5 today, if you would. Galatians chapter 5. We continue our study through the book of Galatians, and we'll do so obviously again today. Hey, how many of you remember a day when, this would be interesting, how many of you don't remember this day? How many of you don't remember the day when you could actually pull up to any gas station in the United States and say, fill her up, and someone would be standing there and they would actually put gas in your vehicle, they would wash your windows, they would check the oil, they would put air in the tires if you wanted. How many of you say, I don't remember that day? Raise your hand. That is a sad thing. How many of you do remember that day and you're longing for its return? I do remember that day. I can remember, you know, I don't remember it as when, in other words, it came to self-serve rather quickly. My enjoyment of being able to pull up and say, give me a dollar's worth, you know, it ended rather abruptly. And there were times when I was putting a dollar's worth in my tank and it wasn't getting me very far. But I remember as a kid, you know, my parents would say, sometimes they'd give me $2 worth, and it'd give you a half tank of gas, you know. And someone's standing there to fill up the tank, and now you're expected to do it yourself. It's really interesting. The passage we're going to look at today is a passage that I hope we don't overcomplicate. In fact, I had really wonderful conversation before the service this morning with Dr. Adkins, just talking about the passage. I said, you know, it might be a passage that I come away from saying, oh, I don't want to complicate it, but in a sense, there are some nuances to the passage that if we don't take time to address it, you may go away thinking that it's your responsibility to continually fill up the tank. But what God's trying to tell us is, you can't fill up the tank. The tank's broken. I'm the one who repairs the tank, and then I'm the one who actually fills it up. And if you've got a full tank, I'm not only going to fill it, I'm going to overflow it. You're never going to be empty, and the overflow that you have is actually what you get to use to serve others. It's really a wonderful plan that God's put in place. And yet, the Judaizers at the church in Galatia continually said, no, you've got to fill up your own tank. You have to do what we're telling you to do. I think that was part of what they were trying to accomplish, to fill up their own tank. If I can get you to do what I want you to do, there was some, in a sense, what they were trying to find fulfillment in making the church follow their system. And God says, no, I'm going to fill it up for you. And then not only am I going to fill it up for you, I'm going to fill it so full that it will overflow. And with that overflow, you're supposed to use that to, by love, serve one another. Your Bibles are open to Galatians chapter 5. Let's look at the passage again, Galatians chapter 5. And let's begin in verse number 13. And remember, the theme of this book is freedom. And all of us want it. In fact, we want freedom from loneliness, freedom from fear, freedom from guilt. Sometimes people say, I'm looking for freedom from rules. I'm looking for freedom from shame, freedom from oppression, freedom from sin. The greatest freedom that we can find is freedom from a hunger to please ourselves. I think the freedom from self is the greatest freedom that Scripture is offering. And he actually offers it right here. Look again, Galatians chapter 5, verse number 13. The first thing we're going to see here is freedom to serve. Freedom to serve. Galatians chapter 5, verse 13. For brethren, ye have been called unto liberty. Only use not liberty for an occasion to the flesh, but by love serve one another. Remember, Paul was spending a lot of time, as we have through this whole series, teaching the church that they're no longer bound to the laws of the ceremonial system, the laws of circumcision, the laws of rituals, the laws of keeping of days and feasts. To remain bound to them would be to return to bondage. All they were pictures of the one who would fulfill all of them. They were shadows of the reality. He said, okay, you can leave the shadow behind because now you have that which is real in substance. But now we're invited to use this new freedom motivated by love. Now, this is an interesting twist of words. So think about it. Free. I'm absolutely free. Wow, this is really great. I have this newfound freedom. I don't have to follow the ceremonial laws. I don't have to continue to observe the days. I don't have to become ritualistically a Jew. I'm free. But now notice what he actually does. He says, you're free to be bound. He said, you're free. Now take your freedom and offer yourself as one who is now bound. There's something that actually binds me. I have to do this because I have been set free. Now, he says this. In fact, Jesus was preparing the disciples for this new system of freedom and, in a sense, bondage. He does so in John chapter 13, verses 34 and 35. Listen as I read. He said, a new commandment I give unto you, that ye love one another as I have loved you, that ye also love one another. By this, not by the rites, not by the ceremonial law, not by the keeping of days. He said, by this shall all men know that ye are my disciples, if ye have love one toward another. Scripture is teaching us that a radical transformation has taken place. Remember, by way of review, the pictures that the Apostle Paul drew for us to understand, wow, there is something completely different. There's an old way and a new way, a way of bondage, a way of slavery, and a way of absolute freedom in Christ. Do you remember what he used? He uses the one that was born in his house. Hagar was a slave. Ishmael was the product of a human, purely natural relationship. And so Ishmael's born. Ishmael was born from the mother of a slave, and Ishmael was always going to be a slave. He's a picture of the flesh. The Bible says that he was never going to be controlled. He'd be a wild man forever. Hey, let me ask you, what was the purpose of the law? Well, it was manyfold, but one of the purposes was to at least restrain that which could never be absolutely controlled, the flesh. And then he said, there's now not just a natural birth, a human birth, there's also a miraculous heavenly birth, and that was Isaac. Isaac was the product of the clear, absolute, powerful working of God. There was a miraculous event that birthed him, just like happened to you if you know Christ. It was not the product of some human effort. It was not the product that you finally arrived at salvation. It was absolutely the gift of God that can be worked for in no way, shape, or form. He did for you what you can't do for yourself. He provided the miracle of new birth. Remember, that which is born of the flesh is flesh. That which is born, birthed of the Spirit is Spirit. So he spent a lot of time helping us to understand the difference between the two births. So when you trusted Christ, you're born with a new freedom from the law. Now notice what you are being invited to do and invited not to do. You're being commanded to not use this new freedom as an occasion or an opportunity for your flesh. Some people, they start to think this. They think, hey, now I'm saved. I can live how I want. I can like what I want. I can listen to what I want. I can look at what I want. I can do what I want. It's all now about pleasing myself. One writer defines the flesh, pleasing my flesh. And by the way, self is always a bad master. Self is never going to provide what it promises. Self's a bad master. We've oftentimes heard it been said that everyone's going to serve someone, so choose a good master. No man, Matthew 6, 24, can serve two masters. So self is a bad master. Self always attempts to please itself. It's controlled by the flesh, and that is by our sinful nature. One writer described the flesh as this: the inner desire for selfish gratification at the expense of God and others. And I'm going to say that again. What is self? What is my flesh? Well, it's this inner desire for selfish gratification at the expense of God and others. And as much as we may wish it would have, our flesh doesn't change. It didn't change its salvation. I wish my flesh would have changed. It's actually the last part of my redemption, when I put off this mortal and I put on immortality. So it didn't change when I got saved. I'm stuck with this battle, until I finally, at the last day, when my day is done, I will cease this battle with my selfishness. Paul was helping the church at Galatia to realize that no amount of law could protect them from themselves and from their sinful nature. It's interesting to me, the Judaizers came with the right diagnosis regarding the sinful nature. They came with the right diagnosis. Hey, this sinful nature is a problem. Their issue was they came with the wrong plan. They could diagnose the problem accurately. They just didn't have the right prescription. Their idea was, let's just add more law. That results in more bondage. It's a vicious cycle. So he spent much of his time teaching the church, it's not the law on the outside that makes the difference. Now he turns his attention to what's on the inside that really matters. He says, listen, there's one that can fill you up and you don't have to fill yourself. There's one that's going to provide for you something you can never provide for yourself. Now I want us to look at the key to understanding what I believe is going to be the key to the rest of the chapter. We won't cover, obviously, the rest of the chapter today, but I want us to see, wow, when I start to understand this, the rest of the chapter begins to open to us. He's about to get to the works of the flesh and the fruit, or the produce, the product of the Spirit. Works. Whether we consider them to be good or bad, they're motivated by an attempt to fill ourself, to fill some emptiness within. Love, however, is an overflow of the fullness that we can't produce within. Only another can produce that, and that is God, the Holy Spirit. Some people attempt to fill their emptiness with good works. Others attempt to fill their emptiness with what we would call bad works. Either way, it's a losing proposition because it never produces any true fullness. It's as if there's a hole in the bucket we're attempting to fill. It's incredibly frustrating, and it only highlights our emptiness. Okay, so good works. Some people try to fill the emptiness, to give themselves some significance, some purpose, some standing with God by good works. Now, it's a little bit more commendable in our society. It's commendable in our churches, because a person's going to look at them and say, wow, look at all their good works. They don't do this. They do this. They're involved in this. They serve in this way. And by the way, none of those things in and of themselves are bad things. They're what we call good works. Some people try to fill that emptiness with what we call bad works. Now, we oftentimes can know the difference. We'll look at somebody and say, oh, that was good for them to do. And then we'll look at another person and we'll say, ooh, that was bad for them to do. But let me ask you, the person who's involved in bad works, what are they trying to do? I would submit they're not really trying to thumb their nose in the air. They're not trying to say, hey, look at what I can do. I have freedom and I can do it. I would submit to you that they're trying to find some significance. They're trying to fill something that's empty, some bucket that's broken. So they do this and they look for some fulfillment. Some people might find it through good works and through some kind of serving. Some people might try to find it through bad works. They try to please their flesh, some physical relationship, something they look at, something they're involved in, something they consume, something they take. But it's all an attempt to fill something that is empty. The Bible says in Jeremiah chapter 2, verse 13, he said, here's the problem. And it's interesting that it's identified way back in the book of Jeremiah. He said, for my people have committed two evils. They have, number one, forsaken me, the fountain of living water, and hewed them out cisterns, broken cisterns that can hold no water. Do you see what he's saying? He's saying, hey, listen, I know you're trying to fill something up, but you're trying to do so with something that's broken and it can't be filled. And you actually forsook the fountain of living water that's offering to fill you to the full. In contrast to the works of the flesh, love is simply the overflow of what the Spirit is doing in us, not what the flesh is doing by us. Because God's freed us from the bondage of serving our flesh, we find the blessing of serving our Savior. There's a satisfaction that is ours that nothing else can produce. It reveals itself as we move away from bondage and serving our flesh to an overflow that results in truly loving others. Okay, how many of you have ever been in love before? Now, don't raise your hands, okay? But how many of you can say, I have been in love? How many of you remember the first time you fell in love? How many of you remember that? Okay. How many of you remember? Like, I remember the first person I fell in love with other than your mom. Okay. How many of you remember that? Okay, good. So some of you sheepishly kind of, yes, I do. And some of you husbands got a sharp elbow in the side when you raised your hand. And she said, now who was that? And you wisely said, it was you, dear. Okay. Okay, so this idea of hey, I've been in love before. Have you ever answered the question, why do you love them? Have you ever been asked the question, hey, why do you love me? Okay, so maybe that's just like good coffee conversation. Maybe you're not married yet, and you got to the point where you have actually used the words, I love you. Now, they came probably with some gradualness. There was some, you know, like you would sign a note, yours, okay? And that was a big difference from your friend, okay? Now, you just left off the friend and you just put yours. And then the next time you underlined it, yours, underline. Wow, and somebody's reading that saying, hey, this is going somewhere, okay? And then, you know, then you might have said, with love. Now, there's another step forward, with love, with much love, oh, with much underlined love, okay? All of this, it's just like, wow, we're moving in the right direction. And then, it's a big step, but then, I love you. Those are important words. And then, you know, you're kind of talking about it, hey, thanks for how you signed the note.
5: You're welcome.
4: It was very sweet.
5: I know.
4: Can I ask you a question?
5: Yes, you may.
4: Why do you love me?
5: I know this one.
4: When you start to think about why, it's an important question, and it's an even more important answer. Why do you love me? I suppose if people said, why do you love others? We come up with some answers like, because they accept me for who I am. because they make me feel good, because they bring out the best in me, because I can't live life without them, and so on. But I would submit to you that all of those answers, because they accept me for who I am, because they make me feel good, because they bring out the best in me, because I can't live without them, and more, they're examples of being loved and responding, but not of overflow love that doesn't have to be responded to. We're somewhat reciprocal or responsive in our love. In fact, we do know that we respond to love. We love him because he first loved us. But it's not how he has now freed you to serve. He's not waiting for you to be loved so you can love another. He's loved you, filled you with the same, and said now there's supposed to actually be an overflow of love of you loving others through me. I'm not saying that any of those previous answers are necessarily wrong. They're just not supernatural. God's love is supply-driven, offering to meet the needs. Man's love is need-driven, continually searching for supply. Man's love, it has to be filled. It hungers for more. It craves something additionally in an attempt to fill its empty tank. But the tank is broken, and through man's love, it can never truly be filled. God, again, initiates love. In contrast to man's, God's love flows outward. It's actually an overflow from us to others. God's love answers the question, why do you love them, like this? I love them because God loves them. I love them because God wants to help. I love them because I've been comforted and I want them to be comforted as well. I love them because I know that God has something for their future. I love them because I see what they could be in Christ. I love them because I want them to experience the reality of the love of Jesus. I love them because I want them to know what the future of heaven is going to be like for all eternity. Do you know, that has nothing to do necessarily with you. That has to do with those that he loves. And he says, let me fill you with something, and let me then in turn overflow you to love another. Do you know, just through the course of this last week, I've been taking this little thought, and in my mind I'm thinking, okay, why am I doing this? What is it that's motivating me? Is my motivation right now, hey, if I do this, then I may get this? Let me ask you, that's a pretty easy little equation. What kind of love is that? Okay, if I do this, then maybe they will respond with that. Okay, I'm going to love like this because I want this in return. And now in my mind, I kept thinking, okay, so if I'm loving with an overflow love, how am I initiating as opposed to just responding? I can respond in love all day long. I mean, someone loves me and I can respond in that. Julie initiates and I like, oh, thank you. Man, I feel good. There's nothing wrong with that. God initiates love for you all day long. Thank God for the overflow of another's love to you. But I'm telling you, if that's where we live, we miss the picture of what he's saying. I'm filling you for something. I want you to have something, and I want it to overflow. He says, listen, you've been saved. You've got this liberty. It's not this occasion to try to, well, I'm going to fill myself up with this. We use the term antinomian. Some people were pointing the finger at the Apostle Paul and said, you're an antinomian, anti-against nomian law. You're against the law. Paul says, listen, if you want to fulfill the whole law, I'll tell you exactly how to do it. Love one another. You want law? Great. The whole law is answered in this. And it's really the next point in this passage. You know, the first thing that you see in the passage is you see, oh, wow, I'm free now to serve with this new power. The second thing that you see here is now I'm free to bless. Wow, look at verse number 14. For all the law is fulfilled in one word, or this one idea, this one statement, even in this, thou shalt love thy neighbor as thyself. Love your neighbor as yourself. Okay, so the church at Corinth, I know we're talking specifically about the church at Galatia, but the church at Corinth was all about getting something for themselves. They liked gifts, and who doesn't for that matter? They just like to get gifts. And so, you know, Paul has to spend so much time saying, okay, do this with this gift. This is how to use that gift. And these are things to be careful of. But do you know what he does? In fact, take your Bible and look for just a moment at 1 Corinthians chapter number 12. 1 Corinthians chapter 12. Yeah, look at down at the very end of the chapter, verse number 31. He's not telling them that they can't have gifts. He's not saying you can't be the recipient of something good. But notice what he says. He says, okay, verse number 31, covet earnestly the best gifts, and yet I show you a more excellent way. Okay, covet, sure, you want good gifts, listen, desire them, but I'm going to show unto you something even better than receiving. And then we go into one of the most powerful descriptions of love found anywhere in Scripture. Notice what he says in the beginning of chapter 13. Though I speak with the tongues of men and of angels, if I have that gift, I've been given something. And he says, but I have not charity. I am become as sounding brass or tinkling cymbal. He says, you know what I am? I'm just a lot of noise. There's just this continual clanging that takes place. How many of you have ever heard before a cymbal solo? Like, wow, that was really good. Bang, bang, bang. Okay, just that. That was all it was. Do you know, that's like the person who says, I just want to use my gift to... He says, you're just a lot of noise because it's void of something that it has to have. And that is agape, something that you can only get from one place, someone that fills you, you overflow, and by that you serve others. Look at verse number 2, 1 Corinthians 13. And though I have the gift of prophecy and understand all mysteries and all knowledge, and though I have all faith so that I could remove mountains and have not charity, I am nothing. And though I bestow all my goods to feed the poor, though I give my body to be burned, listen, the Bible says, greater love hath no man than this, that a man lay down his life for his friends. Now we've gotten to this place of, what if I offer myself a human sacrifice? He says, you better make sure that you're doing it for the right reason. I've made so many sacrifices. Do you know, when you start making sacrifices for others out of the wrong motivation, you're going to do so by putting them in debt. They owe me. I've done this for them, I've done this for them, I've done this for them. And listen, if push came to shove, I would die for them, but you're going to die for them with them owing you. But if there's one who's just filled your tank, he's the one that just keeps pouring into you. Do you know what you're going to do? You're just going to keep pouring out, and nobody owes you a thing because you're full. You have everything that you need. He said, this is what love looks like. This is what it looks like. He says, this is not what it's good. This is not the equivalent of love. He said, here's what it looks like. Verse number 4, charity suffereth long and is kind. Charity envieth not. Charity vaunteth not itself, is not puffed up. Doth not behave itself unseemly. Seeketh not her own, is not easily provoked. Thinketh no evil. Rejoiceth not in iniquity, but rejoiceth in the truth. What does it do? What's love do? It beareth all things. It believeth all things. It hopeth all things. It endureth all things. Charity never faileth. Wow. When my tank is filled with some heavenly love, there is a radical difference and how my life, how my actions, how my intentions begin to pour themselves out. What do I become? Back to Galatians chapter 5, verse number 14. For all the law is fulfilled in one word, even in this, thou shalt love thy neighbor as thyself. Do you want to fulfill the whole entire law? Paul seems to make the statement regarding the law with a little bit of sanctified sarcasm. He says, okay, great. You want the law? Here's the law. Love another like you love yourself. And by the way, he's not preaching self-love. He's not saying, hey, you have to first learn to love yourself. He says, no, you naturally love yourself. You're born with something that says, I got to look out for me. So he's saying, okay, with that same built-in natural love, love someone else like you love yourself. The command to love your neighbor, man, this means I write a note to others the way I would like to have one written to me. I do the work of correcting another in a way that I would appreciate them correcting me. It means I feed the hungry like I myself would want to be fed. It means rejoicing in the advancement of others like you enjoy being advanced yourself. It means understanding when others fail, like you are grateful when they understand your own failures. It means helping someone carry their groceries as much as you'd be thankful that someone else helped you. It means taking a meal or babysitting someone's children or mowing someone's yard or visiting the shut-in or setting out chairs or teaching the class or serving your spouse or your parents or your children or your neighbor in tangible ways that would mean something significant to you. It means desiring to share the gospel of Jesus Christ with another just as you are eternally thankful that someone shared the gospel with you. Love someone else like you love yourself. Okay, I don't know the names of everybody here, but there's a couple guys. Let's see here. You both have striped ties on right there. Okay, they had to check, but they are both striped. Okay, and so what are your name? What's your name? William? Michael. William and Michael. You guys are friends? Know each other? Kind of. Okay, William and Michael. Well, you guys aren't like, you don't hang out all the time though, right? Okay, so William and Michael. Both of you know Christ as your Savior? Hey, all right, good. William and Michael. Guys, come on up here for just a sec. Got William and Michael here. What year are you guys? Sophomore? And Michael? Senior. Sophomore and a senior. Okay. Well, just, yeah, come right here. So, William, Michael. William, Michael. Okay, got it. Okay. You guys switched when you came up here. Okay. Okay, so William, Michael, are you a senior? William, you're a sophomore? Okay, so I have some money, okay? And let's see here. Okay, I have 20 bucks, but only 120. And if you tear it in half, it's no good for either, okay? So who should get it? Okay, that was really nice. Really nice. You're a senior, right? You're like, yeah, my bill's paid. I'm all done. Okay, so William or Michael? No, don't answer out loud. Well, yeah, Michael. No, we're not gonna do that. Oh boy, I don't know. This is really challenging. William or Michael? Okay, so the sophomore or the senior? We could look at it as a senior gift. You know, could say, hey, it's, you know, graduation, happy graduation. We could look at it as a sophomore, like, oh, wow, finish the halfway point, okay? And just kind of encouragement and, yeah, so I don't know. This is too hard. This is just so difficult. This is just challenging. William and Michael, take a look from here. William, Michael, I don't, what's your name? Nate, what year are you, Nate?
6: Staff.
4: Nate, you need that. Nathan, $20. Nathan, thanks, buddy. I hope you can use it. And guys, I want to ask you a question right now, okay? And I want you to be painfully, transparently honest and not mad at me for the rest of my life, okay? Okay, so I don't know. Was there possibly some hope of like, oh, I know you pointed to him, but was there kind of like, 20 bucks, man? I mean, would you stop and pick up 20 bucks? Yeah. Okay, good. It's not like, hey, somebody, there's 20 bucks here. You wouldn't, you would stop and pick it up? Okay, and would, I mean, 20 bucks, yeah. Are you as happy for Nate getting the 20 bucks as you would have been for yourself getting the 20 bucks. Now, I know you're here on the platform, but when it's just you in the quietness of your residence hall, which are not very quiet, okay? Are you as happy for him as you would have been for yourself? Now, you don't have to answer that question out loud. How many of you feel bad for the guys here? How many feel a little bit bad for them? Wow. How many of you are as happy for Nate as you would have been for William or Michael? Not nearly the hands. Okay, let's give them a round of applause at least. Like, you get a little, thank you guys. Okay. I don't know if it's a great illustration or not. Some of you are going to walk out saying, he should have given it to the sophomore. No, it should have been the senior. It shouldn't have been Nate, I'll tell you that much. You know, I have this good internal measure of how I am really loving someone, and that is, I don't know, they preached a better message than I preached. So do I come away from that saying, God, thank you for how you've gifted them to be able to communicate the word of God. They played a better number. They sang a better song. They got a better grade. They whatever, you can fill in the blank. Do you know, I'm going to know what I'm filled with when I love someone else like I love myself. And do you know what he's saying to us? He's saying, here, if you want the law, you can fulfill the whole law in this. You love someone else like you naturally love yourself, you'll know you are fulfilling the greatest of the laws. And there's only one way you can accomplish it, and that is by being filled with something you didn't come with naturally, and that is the Holy Spirit of God. You know, he closes it up, and we'll wrap it up. He says, you know the other thing you're free from? You're free to not battle. Do you remember when you were a child, and some of you parents, you're in this stage right now. You're saying this to your children right now. You're saying, don't bite. No, that, do you want me to bite your hand? Okay. And so we say that, and you know, Paul just throws in something. He said, you know, you're so attempting to fill up yourself, you're actually consuming one another. You're becoming somewhat cannibalistic in the church at Galatia. Well, they're not doing it like I want them to do it. And you know, if you do it just like I want you to do it, then I'm filling myself up a bit. And he says, you're so problematic, you're so desirous of filling self that you're actually becoming cannibalistic in the church, so to speak. You're feeding off one another. And if you keep that up, there's going to be nothing left of the church. That's what he's saying. You know, God did save us and then didn't just leave us alone. He said, I'm going to save you. I'm freeing you. You are, if you're free in Christ, you are free indeed. He says, now I'm inviting you to a voluntary servitude to buy love. He's saying, become my hands, my feet, my voice. You become me to others, and I'll give you everything you need. I'll fill up your tank, and you're not going to be empty. In fact, I'm going to fill you, and you'll just overflow. You'll continually have something fresh within you. And by love, I'm asking you to serve one another. The greatest love story of all times is for God so loved the world that he gave his only begotten Son, that whosoever believeth in him should not perish but have everlasting life. Did you ever receive him? If not, the greatest lover of your life is knocking at your door saying, I'm inviting you to receive the gift that has been bought and paid for by the death, burial, and resurrection of Jesus Christ. Jesus died a sinner's death. He rose a God's resurrection. And he did so because he loves you. And he's inviting you to receive the greatest gift ever offered, the gift of God, eternal life. If you've never received it, it's yours to receive. If you're thirsty, he said, drink of the water of life, and you can drink freely. It's been paid for. And if you've already drunk from that well, if you've already received that great gift, then by God's grace, may we stand in that fountain and find that I am filled with a supernatural love. Lord, may I, in my freedom, may I not use it for some senseless occasion for the flesh. May I, by love, serve one another.
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6: Bible says the eyes of the Lord run to and fro throughout the whole earth. I know he's not the Lord, but I see Dr. Horton. And then he reaches in his pocket and takes out a little piece of paper. I tried my best to see what was on there. I looked over, but he put it. I thought, well, he's just doing that to tempt me. But then, once again, and I'm about to fall out of the chair. I'm trying to see. And tell me what's on there, will you? You're clapping. If I read it, probably some of your names are on there. I must tell you about my neighbor. I have a strange neighbor, lives across the street from me, watches me all the time. He's waiting for me to do some dumb thing so he can laugh at me. Says he's saved. I don't believe him. When it freezes in Texas, when there's snow and ice, no one knows how to drive. And it's very difficult to get out of my house. I live up on a hill, and it's almost impossible to get down the hill. Well, some time ago, it snowed and had ice everywhere, and it came on Sunday. And I'm trying to get down the stairs. I have a pickup truck. Everybody in Texas has to have a pickup, you know. And I drive that pickup when there's ice on the ground because I don't care if somebody runs into it, really. But I was trying my best to get down without falling. Now, I mean, it's very difficult. There's stairs, and you have nothing to hold on to, and besides that, you have your briefcase or your Bible. Then you have to go down something about as steep as that is up here with ice on it. Now, I've fallen. You can't fall gracefully. It's impossible. You know, you can try to slide, but it just looks bad, and he's always watching. This particular day, I could feel him. I couldn't see him, but he has the blinds up. You know, you can feel somebody's eyes on you. And I knew he was watching. And I made it down, did not fall. Tried to get in the door of my truck, and the thing's frozen shut. Now I have to go all the way back up the stairs, get me some hot water, and pour on it to unfreeze it and stick it. Now, it is very hard to walk down those stairs with the hot water. I said, I know, dear Lord, I prayed all the way down, trying to be a good Christian, spiritual. And I said, oh, Lord, don't let me fall with this and turn it over on me. And I made it all the way down to the truck, did not fall. He's looking. I know he's looking. I poured the water on the door, tried it again, put my foot on it, still won't open. It dawned on me. Yeah, it's locked. He knew it too. I was trying to get my keys out of my pocket without him seeing and get it unlocked. He stepped out on the porch. He says, locked, wasn't it? I didn't even turn around and look at him. I just got in and drove off. That evening, I started down. This time he's sitting on the front porch. I'm determined I'm not going to fall this time. And I got right down to the truck, took the key and unlocked it about seven times, make sure it was unlocked. Pulled on the door and my feet went out from under me and I slid right up under the truck. I was up under the truck like this and I act like I was working on something. He said, "What are you doing?" I said, "I'm working on this truck." He said, "In your suit?" I said, "I like to look good when I'm working on the truck." I had a funeral not long ago and got in my wife's car to go. And my wife does not know where the gasoline tank is on an automobile. She thinks that it just gets in there some way. And I was in a hurry, and the thing's sitting on empty. So I stopped at the stop and go down there, and I'm in a bad hurry. And I hate to talk to that box out there on the pump. Don't you feel so impersonal? I said, "Turn it off!" The box says, "It's on." I said, "I don't see the numbers moving." He said, "Just squeeze the nozzle." And I'm squeezing the nozzle. And all of a sudden, my feet got cold. I had put the nozzle down by the tank, but not in the tank. Gasoline was all over that driveway, going down the street and in my shoes. I tried to slip it back in there. I said, "Oh, Lord, I hope nobody saw that. That's embarrassing, you know." Guess who was in the 7-Eleven? He stepped outside. He said, "You won't get four on that gas, will you?" I said, "The man's driveway was dirty. I was trying to clean it up." But you know, it's really the truth. Once you've got that smell in you, you don't smell it anymore. Everybody else does, but you do not. I went on to the funeral. My shoes still had that gasoline smell, and people were going... I said, "I suppose they thought we were having a cremation, and I brought the fuel." Let me give you a word of testimony. I had walked life's road with an easy tread, had followed where comforts and pleasures led. Till one day, in a quiet place, I met the Master face to face. With station and rank and wealth for my goal, much thought for my body, but none for my soul, I had entered to win life's mad race. When I met the Master face to face, I met him and I knew him, and I blushed to see that his eyes filled with sorrow were fixed upon me. And I faltered and fell at his feet that day while my castles melted and vanished away. Melted and vanished, and in their place naught else could I see but the Master's face. And I cried out loud, "Oh, make me meet to walk in the steps of thy wondrous feet." My thought is now for the souls of men. You see, I lost my life to find it again. Ever since that day in that quiet place when I met the Master face to face. Turn your Bibles, if you will, to Job chapter 37. Dr. Henniger, thank you very much for that scholarly, tremendous message. And that one at the 1:30 hour, Dr. Kempton, was tremendous. These men have ministered to this preacher's heart. And I'm grateful to be with them. Job 37. Verse 21, just one verse. And now men see not the bright light which is in the clouds. The wind passeth and cleanseth them. We're living in a time when the storm clouds are gathered over the church, over fundamentalism. Clouds of disappointment, as preachers in prominent places have yielded to temptation. Preachers who were respected and